0: to murder or assassination. Labor's campaign chair, Karen McAnulty, says it's a distraction from the cost of living.
1: No one so far in this campaign, and I've spoken to God knows how many people, have come up to me and said, we need to reverse conversion therapy and we need to change the laws around abortion. Almost everybody that's come up to me has talked about the cost of living.
0: National's Christopher Luxon says he won't change New Zealand's conversion or abortion laws. National's social development spokesperson insists the party isn't punishing people who can't find a job. National is proposing to lower the payment rate for people who have been on JobSeeker for two of the previous 3 years. It'll also introduce random drug testing and extend the benefit residency requirement to 5 years. Louise Upston told Midday Report that with more jobs forecast, National wants to ensure people on JobSeeker are ready to pick up those jobs.
2: It's all about ensuring that those who are in New Zealand on our JobSeeker benefit are first in line for the 220,000 new jobs that are being created.
0: Yeah. Louise Upston was unable to say how many people will be affected. ACT leader David Seymour says his party's fiscal plan on Sunday will set out ACT's plans for superannuation. ACT has long called for the age to be raised to 67. Mr Seymour says that would save $3 billion a year and more than that over time as wages rise.
3: The number of taxpayers left behind versus the number of people still claiming superannuation, that ratio is going to change and it's going to change for the worse.
0: David Seymour says the fiscal plan will also set out how ACT wants to return to 2017 levels of spending. Whangarei Mayor Ken Cooper has arrived at a homeless encampment to hear from rough sleepers who are due to be evicted today. 10 people are still living in tents and makeshift shelters at the disused Old Boys Rugby Club, down from a peak of about 50 earlier this year. As well as the site's rough sleepers, homeless advocates, social agencies and Ngāti Wai iwi representatives are attending the meeting. The council says health, safety and operational risks at the site have become unmanageable and the sports grounds has to be closed. The World Health Organization has warned against using surgery and weight loss drugs to tackle rising obesity rates in children. It says obesity rates in young people have quadrupled in recent decades across all parts of the world. WHO Director Luz Maria de Rijil says the organization is making a strong recommendation.
4: For children aged 0 to 9 years, care should focus on structural interventions supporting healthy eating, physical activity, and sustainable behavior change. For adolescents, there are additional treatment options, but under clearly defined conditions.
0: Luz Maria de Rijil says the World Health Organization recognizes this as an evolving field and will continue to evaluate the evidence. A prominent New Zealand athlete is in court today facing charges of family violence. The sportsman, who cannot be named, appeared in the Auckland District Court this morning. He faces three charges, including assaulting a family member, assault with intent to injure, and strangulation. The man will appear in court again next month. And an elderly resident of Loafers Lodge says he owes his life to firefighters who rescued him. It's the fourth day of the manslaughter trial of four people involved in the operation and maintenance of the building. Five people died when a deliberately lit fire ripped through the multi-storey accommodation building in 2023. John Tepania told the High Court in Wellington he tried to leave his top-storey room but was beaten back by heat and thick smoke. He says he was stuck and did not know what to do when firefighter Hayden Moncrief burst through the door and helped to guide him downstairs to safety. And that's the news.
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6: More than 50 institutions from a dozen countries around the world are involved in this project, including, would you know it, a team from the University of Canterbury, the mighty University of Canterbury.
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0: A short forecast now from Met Service to midnight tomorrow, Friday. For Northlands and Auckland, mostly fine. Waikato to Taranaki, including Coromandel, Bay of Plenty and the Central High Country, mainly fine with isolated showers during the afternoons and evenings. For Whanganui to Kawhiri, fine weather. Gisborne to Wairarapa, also Wellington, mostly cloudy in Gisborne and Hawke's Bay with occasional showers. Cloudy periods elsewhere with patchy drizzle developing in Wairarapa this afternoon. For Marlborough and Nelson, partly cloudy, patchy drizzle about the Kaikoura coast night and morning. Isolated showers about the ranges tomorrow afternoon and evening. For Buller to Fiordland, cloudy periods today, mostly fine tomorrow. For Canterbury, Otago and Southlands, often cloudy, isolated light showers about Canterbury and Otago clearing tomorrow morning. Long fine spells tomorrow afternoon, but isolated showers developing inland. And for the Chatham Islands, mostly cloudy, with a few showers clearing tomorrow morning. RNZ National, it's 7 minutes past one.
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0: Gosh, this new Louis Baker album sounds so good. Reminds me of some of those big soul albums from the 1970s. Officially comes out tomorrow, but we've got a preview for you today and also a chance for you to be the first New Zealander, aside from presumably Louis himself, to get a vinyl copy in your collection. So that's coming up with Link 3 a little later on this hour. Welcome along to Afternoons. And Jesse Mulligan with you. This is Louis Baker, by the way, in case I forgot to say that. This is his song Trouble, which was one of the early releases from the album. Yes, a bit of politics to talk today with that election on the way, but we're also going to chat about the problems facing New Zealand's forest, deforestation. We're also going to visit a decult conference. It's a conference with the intention of raising awareness of cults and undoing some of their damage. But I'll start with a soundbite. Today I've got a little clip from a classic movie trailer, and I'd like you to listen in and tell me what the movie is.
1: You never know what hand you're going to get dealt next. You learn to take life as it comes at you, to make each day count.
0: Pretty generic sort of dialogue for a trailer, I have to say, but perhaps that will ring a bell for you if you know the movie. Send me a text to 2101. Well, an opinion piece in the New Zealand Herald by former Labour Minister Steve Mahari caught our eye, and we wanted to get him on to chat some more about it. Now, Steve writes that Kiwis have champagne tastes but a beer budget, and it's not working for us. This election is being described as a cost of living battle. The word tax is frequent on the campaign trail, pushed mostly by the National Party probably, but what seems to be less discussed is vision for the future and how we generate more cash so we can pay for the champagne lifestyle we all want. Well, the Honourable Steve Mahari, CNZM, is a former minister in Helen Clark's Labour-led government, former lecturer and vice-chancellor of Massey University and now an independent director. And he joins me now. Hello there.
2: Hello, Jesse.
0: Thanks for sharing your views and analysis with the world. What prompted you to write the piece?
2: Oh, I think like everybody, it's election season, and we know that the essence of this election is the affordability crisis that everybody is facing, but you'll notice it's almost a two-speed election where people are talking about affordability. They want to get their gas prices down and be able to afford the things that are the basics in life. But there's also a debate going on about, so where do we go from here? Because we can't solve our problems by just solving the affordability problem, putting more money into benefits or whatever. We actually have to make the boat go faster. And that's a debate that doesn't seem to be getting a lot of coverage this election, although I guess some politicians would say they are doing that. But I don't think anybody's convinced that there's really a discussion going on of the kind that will solve the longer-term problems. And I'm hoping that once the election is over and we get some of the things done about the immediate issues, that we will see coming through a bigger discussion about where the country goes from here so it can be wealthier and be able to afford the things that we want to do rather than always. Basically, tax benefits seem to be the major weapons that people are using.
0: Yeah, can you unpack that analogy for us a little? Champagne taste on a beer budget?
2: Well, it was a very favourite saying of my mother, who used to often say that she had very, very good tastes, but she couldn't quite afford them. I think when you look around, and New Zealanders are saying things like, we would like a first world health system. We won't be able to get in the doctor when we want to, rather than wait 4 weeks, 6 weeks. We want to be able to have an education system that matches the best in the world. We would like to be like the Finns and have a system that really delivers for us. Well, that costs money. The Finnish system costs more than ours do. We would like to have infrastructure that we knew provided good roads, good bridges, good water, all of those kinds of things that cost a lot of money. People are projecting, for example, that the water issues in the country, infrastructure-wise, are about $48 billion over the next 10 years. So where does that money come from? So I think we are very clear in our minds that we see ourselves as part of the wealthier countries in the world. We often compare ourselves with our friends up in Scandinavia, for example, but we've not got the wherewithal to pay for that. It's as simple as that. So if we don't solve that problem, we'll carry on aspiring, but we will not get there because we simply won't have the money to do it.
0: You are, of course, closely associated with the Labour Party, but I think you're aiming this at both major parties, perhaps all parties.
2: I think all parties. We have, it's an interesting election, isn't it? This is probably the first election that's looked more like a proportional representation system as you find in Europe, in the sense that we don't have just two parties getting over 80% of the vote between them and other small parties attached to them in some way, which is certainly part of the government that I was part of. Now it looks like we're moving towards the kind of system you more often find in Europe, where you've got multiple parties who have quite a following, and they then have to work out a way of doing things across the country that will work. So this is certainly what I'm saying here is really aimed at the debate that needs to take place between these parties. Some of the things they're saying, I think, you know, it just has to happen to solve that affordability issue. Some of the things they're saying might contribute to this. But my basic issue is that we've really got to break with the way that we are doing things and move to something that is more consistent with the world that we live in now. We don't live in the world that we used to live in when Helen Clark was leading the Labor government. We live in a different world, and so we have to have different policies. And if we don't get to that, then we end up with kind of muddle that I think we're seeing at the present time.
0: To be fair to the National Party, this does seem to be something they've been pushing, that growth will solve many of our problems, that we need to get business going, focus on exports, get some more money in the pots, and then we can pay for things. Is that a different characterisation than what you're giving us?
2: Yes, I think what we're hearing from the national government is it's not unusual. This is what's happening across the world, I think, with liberal democracies. And it's why I think other parties are beginning to find that they're getting supporters in all countries where liberal democracies exist. Unfortunately, some of that's populist authoritarians like Mr. Trump. But I think the national government is right to be talking about growth, but they're talking about growth the way it might have been in the 1990s and the early 2000s. This is different. And I think if you just take a very stark example of that, Mark Carney, the Prime Minister of Canada, has very firmly talked about the fact that having hyper-globalised economies means that small economies get integrated into the world economy and they find it very difficult when things go wrong. So that right now, that might have worked a little while ago, but right now it puts you at a disadvantage. So there's a real need to start building your own economy more than we have been doing over the last 20, 30 years, because we need to be more resilient, have more to offer the world. We're, for example, given away doing a lot of the things that we now know are quite essential, and a good example of that would be the concrete business that was going bust, and the government had to step in and say, well, we can't afford to not have concrete made in the country, so we'll make sure it can exist. So there's a real shift in policy here, and I don't see that coming from the national government. They're, on the whole, talking the right talk, but they're using old tools.
0: Presumably by old tools you mean international trade. What other way is there for New Zealand to either grow or, as you ask for us to become more productive, which means, I guess, each New Zealander making more money?
2: Well, I think we still need international trade. There's no doubt you need to do that, as Carney would say himself. He's off around the world trying to get different, more diverse forms of trade. But you've got to have more to offer, I think, in this world. I think that the national economy, if you like, is back in the world now. And that means your economy has to produce more things that the world actually wants. And you have to produce more things that give you more of a sense of independence in the world, because you can't put yourself in a position as we were doing over the last 30, 40 years, and most countries thought that was the right thing to do. Certainly our government did. You thought the rules, the world was governed by rules that were quite stable, they would stay there. Well, they're not there now. So you need to be able to get out there and trade, but you need to have more to offer. And one of our problems is that we are offering often commodities. We're not offering things that give us a stable, high income. So we need to diversify our own economy here to offer more. But we also need to do more in our own economy so that we're providing more jobs for people. And if I can just take one example of this, it's at the moment, in the article, I talk about the need to produce good, productive jobs. That's the big idea, if you like, produce good, productive jobs. We don't have enough of them. We've got a supply problem of jobs in this country. If we did do that, had good, productive jobs, and they were right across the country, so that they're from Northland to Southland, you had good, productive jobs for people to be involved in, they would earn more, the country would produce more, we would produce more for ourselves and more to offer the world. It's a shift. It's not a subtle shift either. It might sound it, but it's a big shift to start saying we're going to prioritise, as our big idea in this country, good, productive jobs, because that means a real change in all policies, economic, social policies, cultural policies, to make sure you do produce these kinds of jobs rather than talk about them. That's what's happening at the moment. There's all this talk about taking people who are 18, 19 off a benefit, go get a job. Well, there are no jobs. There has to be a policy which says we will produce good, productive jobs that you can earn a decent income to be able to run an independent life. Once you shift your focus to that, it becomes very sharp that we're not doing the things that produce those kinds of jobs.
0: Yes, and you'd be the first to admit that it's easier said than done, but I think you're calling for more of a debate and more of a national conversation about how we do it. Can you just tell me, based on your experience as a politician and what you're observing, do you think our leaders are being told to dumb it down, to pick a slogan and stick with it, not to engage in some of those bigger conversational ideas because they'll be ignored by the voting public, and to stick with, for example, no new taxes, when you could be perhaps having conversations like this?
2: I think what has to happen is that people have to tell a different story as a politician over a longer period of time. Going into this election, there's no way that basically any party could avoid the affordability issue, because that's the top of mind, and that forces you into pretty straightforward ideas about what you're going to do and slogans that you think will resonate with people. If we're going to change this, we need leaders who are going to start talking about a different story, different way of explaining the way the world works and the way we fit into it over a longer period of time, so that you and I and other people who are out of politics get the picture, we understand what it's about, and we begin to ask different questions.
0: Do you think their advisors would let them, though, Steve, I guess is my question? It seems sometimes that their advice is to keep it simple, keep it perhaps non-aspirational.
2: Yes, I think there is a real danger of that, because I think actually we've had this in our country, obviously, a few times. We had a long, big discussion in the middle of last century about a welfare state, and that lasted for a while. We actually had a lot of policy work in the 80s and so on about the kinds of policies that were introduced then. We need that kind of momentum again. And if people are getting in the way of that, that really does rely on people who are leaders, who are politicians, to say, I need to hear different things. Because if we don't do this, we'll carry on with versions of what we've got, and that is clearly not delivering the kind of productive economy that we need that makes us wealthy. So, yes, I think there is a real issue that people can talk themselves into saying, look, we've got to win an election, so let's keep it simple. Let's just give people what they're talking about. Well, actually, people are talking about the other part. They do want a longer-term solution to all the kinds of things, because they know that just sharing benefits or cutting taxes or increasing taxes, these may have real elements of value in them, but they're not going to shift the dial. The dial is only shifted by having a different way of going about doing things. And that's what I think I would hope in the cold light of day, after the election, we're going to hear people coming back to that issue. And we've got 3 years again to start getting that going. I don't think we've had that debate over the last 3 years. I think it's been a curious time of not coming up with a big idea, not acknowledging that the world has changed enough. So I'm hoping it will come after the election.
0: Hey, do you miss it?
2: Oh, no. Do I miss it? Yes, in the sense that I had an extraordinary time in politics. Anybody who's been in politics and been a minister will say that they never regret a minute of doing it. But would I go back? No, I would not go back.
0: Hey, it's good to talk to you. Thank you so much.
2: Okay, take care. Bye-bye.
0: Steve Mahari, former Labor minister, now aiming a message at all parties to focus on good, productive jobs. He says we've got a champagne taste on a beer budget. The impact of humans on New Zealand's forests has been dramatic, and now a new book by artist and social historian Richard Wolfe reveals in pictures just how dramatic. The book is called The Passing of the Forest, and it features more than 50 colour reproductions from New Zealand and Australian artists, showing the effect of deforestation, but also exploring ways to replace what's been lost. Richard Wolfe is with me in the Auckland studio. Kia ora.
3: Kia ora.
0: Nice to see you.
3: Thank you for having me.
0: What got you started on this pathway?
3: Well, I've long been interested in art, and I've been very aware of how various artists have historically represented and depicted aspects of New Zealand. And so I thought the idea of how they've changed, illustrated the changing nature of New Zealand's natural forest would be an interesting story. But increasingly, of course, we've become aware of the value of trees and the fact that they're disappearing and the role they play in maintaining being a habitable planet and a balanced ecosystem. So I thought it's sort of twofold, really, to just to illustrate these wonderful paintings, this record, and it includes, incidentally, some contemporary paintings, but also just to, I hope, to draw attention to the need of trees, what they do. They're remarkable things, you know, absorbing carbon dioxide and holding carbon, giving us oxygen and holding the land together, amongst various other things.
0: What can an illustration do that words perhaps can't?
3: Well, yes, a number of these paintings are pretty dramatic. When you see, for example, right from the beginning, the New Zealand Company in its propaganda in the 1840s utilised paintings by Charles Heafey to depict aspects of New Zealand and what they described as the inexhaustible supply of timber for building. And so Heafey's paintings, two of them illustrated in the book, just show these vast forests of kauri being just chopped down. And, of course, with the advent of New Zealand's agricultural industries, we needed pastures and paddocks and timber for building houses. So, it was perceived that the idea was that the forests had to go. So there was no perception that these things would ever that they were not limitless. And it was only towards the end of the 19th century that people were sort of noting that, gosh, among other things, that local climate was sort of changing as a result of farmers destroying bush. You know, the word bush burn entered the local vocabulary. And so, and not to mention the problems of erosion on hillsides with the removal of trees.
0: Was there deforestation before Europeans arrived?
3: Yes, absolutely. I mean, the original New Zealanders who arrived from East Polynesia about 1300 were certainly responsible for removing large amounts of forest, and probably there were accidental fires, but which got out of control. But the point of the book is not to sort of really labour that point too much, but really to sort of address the current issue. But also, when the Europeans started arriving en masse in 1840 and thereabouts, of course, they just carried on removing the forests as if they would go on forever.
0: How did you go about, how difficult was it putting the book together? Was it a challenge?
3: Well, there are so many wonderful paintings relating to the forest. I mean, that New Zealand was regarded as a landscape painter's dream in a way. I mean, in addition to glaciers and mountains and seascapes and gorges and rivers, the forest. So there's no shortage of paintings. So I was interested in those that sort of showed various aspects of the forest.
0: Could you pick a couple to talk to us about?
3: Yeah, sure. There are a number there, sort of Banks Peninsula, which was fairly denuded of trees by the time the Europeans arrived, but they certainly finished off the rest. And, there are one or two paintings there where...
0: Christchurch was built with the trees from Banks Peninsula, wasn't it?
3: Yeah, Christchurch is built in a swamp, basically, but the trees would have been, used for the buildings. You have these vistas of landscape with sort of some neatly chopped trunks of trees in the right sort of one side of the painting is perhaps picturesque sort of aids to add to the composition, but they're actually there to suggest that progress is underway, that energetic settlers are turning this wilderness into a habitable, civilized landscape.
0: And what about something more contemporary?
3: One I must mention, one of my favourite paintings, is by Kennett Watkins, early 1900s. It's a scene in a Puriri forest, which is in the Auckland Art Gallery. And it just shows you how dense and dark and dank these original forests were. But this one has the added attraction of a moa stumbling towards the viewer. And in the background, unseen by the moa, is a Maori hunter, and sort of get the impression that once the moa sort of comes in front of some foreground trees, he will be in the line of sight of the Maori, and the outcome won't be good, and that possibly is the end of the species. So it's sort of Yeah. A very sort of a landmark painting, really.
0: What's the Australian connection to the book?
3: Well, I looked at this similar sort of things happened over there. I mean, the particularly with the original Australians had a more organised attitude towards burning off aspects of the forest, and so the forest, the natural forest in Australia, evolved with these selected burnings, sort of unlike New Zealand. But increasingly in recent times, of course, the beef farmers in Australia have been imposing a huge strain on the existing forests in the interests of growing beef for hamburgers. So that's Australia's sort of issue at the moment.
0: Now, stopping cutting trees down is one thing, but also I'm sure replanting and reforestation is part of the picture here. Do you have a view on planting natives versus planting exotics that you've a considered view, having put this book together?
3: Well, I mean, in terms of building, I mean, timber is such a wonderful material, as opposed to, say, concrete, which requires cement, which the production of which emits huge amounts of carbon dioxide into the atmosphere, which we should be avoiding. The arrival of Pinus radiata in New Zealand was a boon in a way, because it took the heat off the kauri forest and other native trees. There is a problem now, of course, with wilding pines. They've, like a lot of exotic imports, they've taken to New Zealand too well, really, and have sort of grown where they shouldn't and where we don't want them, you know, like rabbits and possums and blackberry and gorse. So
0: another invasive species.
3: Indeed, yes.
0: You have written about some commentary about the sort of native exotic debate in the book, though, as well, I think. Where can people find it? The book.
3: Hopefully all good bookshops.
0: Yeah,
3: I think it's published available today, from today on. So,
0: right. What do you hope people get out of it?
3: Two things, I suppose. Just enjoying the paintings, this great record that artists of the past and contemporary artists are working on, but also the message. I hope I don't labour it too much, but just pointing out what trees do and our need for them, that, you know, that we're now realising, for example, that the draining, the wetlands, of course, if we'd left the trees alone there would be less flooding, and also in certain places, a lot of places in New Zealand, I suspect, if we'd left the forests, there would be less erosion, which is a major problem on the East Coast at the moment. So I think, you know, it's a worldwide issue. We're not alone in this, but New Zealand has undergone probably a more dramatic transformation in terms of going from a mostly forested nation to one that's, you know, we're really now mostly
0: farmland.
3: Paddocks and,
0: good stuff. Nice to see you. Thank you.
3: Thank you very much.
0: Richard Wolfe has been my guest, and the book is called The Passing of the Forest. We're heading to a decult conference in Christchurch shortly.
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5: Labor leader Chris Hipkins says National's policy to drug test job seeker beneficiaries shows desperation. National leader Christopher Luxon says New Zealand's abortion laws are settled, following comments by New Zealand First leader Winston Peters. A prominent New Zealand sports person is facing charges of family violence, and almost two-thirds of the population of chinstrap penguins have disappeared from a remote volcanic island near Antarctica, which used to be the largest penguin colony in the world. That's RNZ Headlines. I'll have a full bulletin at 2 o'clock.
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0: Kia ora, you're on Afternoons, and later this month the Decult Conference is happening in Christchurch. It was first held in 2024 when it successfully brought together people with lived experiences of cults, including Gloria Vale and some even say the Destiny Church, some of them telling their stories on stage for the first time. One of the people taking part this year is Ganesh Cherian, a former bishop in the Church of Jesus Christ of Latter-day Saints, otherwise known, I believe, as the Mormons. Ganesh joins me now. Hello there.
10: Fabulous to be with you, Jesse.
0: Nice to chat. Tell me a bit about your life growing up and the role of the church.
10: Well, I grew up in Wellington. My parents joined the church when I was very young, and I managed to have quite a lovely experience in the church here, and which eventually meant that I went to church college in Hamilton for 3 years as a teenager. And then again, I served a Mormon mission in Auckland for 2 years. So I've spent a lot of time in the church and around New Zealand. And then at one point in time, they made me Bishop of Wellington.
0: And it was generally a positive experience?
10: Yeah, it was a really good experience. And I generally had a wonderful time.
0: So was there a point where your relationship with the church changed then?
10: Yeah, there definitely was. My wife, who I met on a mission, is American, and we made our lives in Wellington. But we did have an occasion where we needed to go to live in the States and be near some family with some health difficulties. And so that exposed me to more of the American church, which I was really excited about because, of course, being in New Zealand, the American church seemed like such a incredible place and a bastion of righteousness that I wanted to be involved in. And we had travelled quite a lot back and forth to the States many times, so that was something I was really looking forward to being a part of. But living in the States was quite different because it exposed me to a number of things which I weren't quite prepared for. And it was at the time that the presidential race was between Mitt Romney, who was a Mormon, and Barack Obama and in 2012. And that really showed me that there was a really interesting connection between politics and religion and how people operated in the, particularly the Mountain West, where I was in Wyoming, but certainly throughout the country. And that upended my understanding of how the church operated and some of its core values.
0: Connect this to the conference, Decults Conference. What is the connection?
10: One of the things that Church of Jesus Christ of Latter-day Saints and shares with lots of other more intense religions is that it's very high demand. You are often in really tight communities with a high level of engagement. It often includes your employment or at least part of your support financially for the church. It also might include really close networks, really involved family. It might also mean, you know, going to a lot of activities, spending a lot of time with the people in your area who believe the same as you do. And so that provides a really tight-knit community, but it also can mean that some of the things that maybe are a part of everyday life conflict, especially if you don't conform. And lots of people have the experience where, you know, some things are often really highly valued, things like family or success. And if those kinds of things are not happening for you, you can often feel very second class or even ostracized. And so part of the Decult Conference is really looking at, you know, ways in which you might be involved in various communities, maybe religious ones, but not even just religious ones, that have impacted hugely on your life, but may also mean that if you didn't toe the line, or you didn't tick the right boxes, or if you had a struggle in a particular area, you might find a lot of cognitive distress, and that if you left those groups or found your relationship with them wanting, you might find a lot of ostracization or even, you know, just exclusion. So lots of people find that if their lived experience doesn't match their particular community's expectations or ways in which they value you, you might find that you're on the outer, and for no other reason than you just don't pick the right boxes.
0: Yeah. Some people listening might be surprised to hear this sort of conversation in the context of a cult conference. We tend to think of cults as, you know, being locked away in a compound, having some charismatic leader who's sometimes abusive. That's quite different to a church community where you feel out of place if you don't conform.
10: Yeah, and that's the kind of the challenge, and also the uniqueness of various communities. Right, you might find that your community can be incredibly enriching and something that helps you to achieve, and then you might find the exact opposite, where the things that you become or are involved with make you less than or maybe even demonized. So that's a really interesting kind of development that people go through, but also it also tends to segregate people. One of the things that happened to me when I realized that, well, living in the States, that a lot of the things that I had ascribed to being really good about the church ended up being lots of Americanisms. And that was fine when those Americanisms were about freedom and justice and liberty for all, as Americans like to prescribe their society and culture. But it can be incredibly harmful when it excludes people who are just trying to do their very best. And that might mean that, you know, people of color are not as valued, people who, you know, either can't get married or don't get married are not as valued, people who don't end up having children for infertility or just lack of interest don't get valued, or maybe even your sexuality is not in line with what is prescribed as being good and true and right, and suddenly you're in a situation that you don't have anything in common, or the thing that is most prevalent about you is demonized.
0: Yeah, you do seem to have, or the conference seems to have broadened the idea of a cult, though. I mean, you know, whatever your feelings about Destiny Church, I don't know if that would be commonly thought of as a cult. So perhaps are you looking at aspects of traditional cults as they pop up in other communities, and maybe using some of the tools that have been developed to help people leaving cults to help people leaving perhaps less intense, but, you know, affecting situations?
10: Yeah, well, cults are often, you know, quite pejorative term, right? It's the and of course, one of the things, like you rightly say, is that we often kind of place cults in that kind of really segregated away from mainstream society aspects, and this, that's certainly a part of it. But you can have a cult of one. You can have a cult of your own family, and, you know, you may know families or maybe have experience with people in your own family, which they are just so extreme in their beliefs and the ways in which those beliefs inform their practice of the world, that it just means that if you're inside it, if you are struggling with it, you can be, you know, really severely, I guess, affected by that feeling, or it might separate you from your neighbours in really tricky ways, and that happens throughout New Zealand. Obviously, there's also parts of you know, we can identify places like Gloria Vale, and there have been a number of documentaries about them in terms of people who are out. Also, you know, their own internal kind of public relations trying to suggest that these people are happy in what they're doing and that they're excited about where they're at and they enjoy their communal aspect. So there's a big range in how that is both portrayed in the community, but so how it's lived by the people, whether you're in and feeling valued or whether you've for whatever reason you've left and you feel ostracized or demonized.
0: Hey, I'm going to send people to your website for more. 24th of October, Decult, Raising Cult Awareness in Christchurch, and Ganesh Cherian, who is one of the speakers. Nice to have you on Afternoons today.
10: Fabulous, Jesse. Nice to be here.
0: You can get in touch on 2101. We're going to give away the soundbite answer now. And Rebecca is with me in Auckland. Hi, Rebecca.
11: Hi, Jesse. How are you?
0: Good, thank you. How's your Thursday going? What's keeping you busy at the moment?
11: Well, we have a beautiful sunny day. We've got the kids doing playdates, and I am battling with the APA 7 referencing, trying to finish off an assignment. So, yeah, first tertiary assignment I've done in a long time, so I'm just trying to get myself back in the swing of things.
0: Okay, well done on the playdate. That's like a holiday. And then what did you say you were working at? APA 7?
11: Yeah. So you know how, like, when you write your assignment, you've got to do your in-text references, and then you've got to put all of the references at the back or the end of the assignment and make sure you get everything all.
0: Yeah, a little bibliography or whatever it's called. Yep.
11: Yeah. So just working through that. Yeah.
0: Surely ChatGPT's made that easier.
11: Probably, but I haven't. I don't know. I'm sort of still in that kind of principled.
0: Good answer, Rebecca. It was a test.
11: Not to use it. But believe me, everyone is saying go and use it, but yeah.
0: So you've gone back to school, have you?
11: I have, yeah. I'm doing a graduate diploma in ECE.
0: Oh, fantastic. Well, we need more good people in that sector, so thank you for what the time you're putting into your own education, and for now, you're going to educate us on this movie trailer. I'll play it for you one more time. Here it comes.
1: You never know what hand you're going to get dealt next. You learn to take life as it comes at you, to make each day count.
0: Yeah, there's not much in terms of clues there, Rebecca, but what gave it away for you?
11: Oh, I just could recognise the voice. I could recognise Leonardo DiCaprio.
0: Yeah, and what was the movie?
11: Titanic.
0: Yes, when was the last time you watched it?
11: You know, I haven't seen it in a long time.
0: Same.
11: I saw it so many times when it came out. I was 10 or 11 when it came out.
0: Yeah.
11: So it's a prime feature audience for that. I think I saw it probably about... six times at the cinema.
0: We used to do that, particularly with that movie, eh? It was one of those ones you would watch more than once.
11: So many times, and it was just, like, we're trying to explain it to the kids. We had so I grew up around in East Auckland, and we had a Burger King right across the road from our cinema complex, so it was just the social occasion. You would go, and you would hang out at the Burger King. Your parents would have dropped you off, so it was kind of the first outing without parents and that sort of thing, and then walk across to the cinema and hang out there, and, yeah, it was amazing. My youth was spent there.
0: Yeah, real nostalgic stuff. Thank you. Good to chat to you. I've got the afternoon's tote bag for you.
11: Wonderful. Thank you so much.
0: Cheers, Rebecca. Rebecca's in Auckland. She got it right. It was the trailer to the movie Titanic. Speaking of Burger King, by the way, we're right next to the International Convention Centre here at our new building at RNZ, and there's a Hungry Jack's conference on. You know Hungry Jack's? Australia, I think, is the only country in the world where Burger King is not called Burger King. It's called Hungry Jack's. I haven't looked up why. Anyway, there's a lot of Australians with burger t-shirts loitering around the central city. Well, you're in Afternoons, and each Thursday we play Link 3, where you have to find the link between three songs to win some vinyl. The prize each week is a great album, and this week we are stoked to have Louis Baker's second album, Trouble, to give away. Louis is a New Zealander. He's an acclaimed multi-instrumentalist, songwriter and producer. His debut album was a few years ago now, 2019. It was called Open. And the new album's called Trouble. It's out tomorrow, and to celebrate, he's returning to the stage for a nationwide tour. Here's the title track.

0: Mate, I love a surprise flute solo. Holy heck. Got any flutes on your new album, Tony Stamp?
1: We on air?
2: We are.
0: Yeah, I know. I seem like I've just talked to nobody. It's often the way in afternoons.
2: I had to check. Do I have any flutes? No, but there's some recorder.
0: Oh, great.
2: Which I played.
0: So this is exciting news. Music fans will know the voice and words of the great Tony Stamp, RNZ producer and host. But did you know this? Tony goes under the name T.L. Stamp. He's a music maker and he's about to release his debut album. This is huge.
2: Thank you very much, Jesse.
0: And you didn't even come over and say, guys, can you talk to me on your show so I can promote my album? We had to come find you.
2: No, God, no.
0: Don't you know anything about marketing?
2: Well, there's a whiff of nepotism in the air because I do produce a show on RNZ. Also, a little correction, it's actually my fourth album. It's just that no one...
0: No, it says here debut, I'm afraid, to correct
2: no
0: you.
2: No one really knows about the first three.
0: This is a big deal, hey?
2: It's great. I mean, I've signed to Sun Return, which is a huge honor for me. I genuinely didn't expect it. I've been making music for a long time, sort of beavering away just for my own enjoyment.
0: Yeah.
2: Genuinely, I was hesitant about putting it out at first because of my job. Seemed like a possible conflict of interest there, or could be.
0: It's like me, a restaurant critic, opening up my own restaurant.
2: Yeah, why are you thinking about doing that? I mean, a lot of people would go.
0: Exactly, and a lot of people will listen to your music because you have exquisite taste and really interesting to see, you know, what you do with your own creative brain when it comes to actually putting something together.
2: Thanks, man. Yeah.
0: Tell me about your style of music.
2: Wow, God, this is the third time I've been interviewed about my music, mm-hmm. and it is, it's really shown me what life is like on the other side of the microphone. But okay, my own music, I'd say, is accumulated over time. I play a lot of things into my laptop. For this record, I collected a kalimba that I recorded in Vienna, for example. I played the recorder in Vienna as well. I just happened to be there, and my friend had microphones and these instruments, and you can play these things into the computer months and months later, come back to them, arrange them into a melody, and kind of go from there.
0: What's a kalimba?
2: It's like a thumb piano. It's that little African plink-plonky thing. You can buy them at Trade Aid and places like that.
0: Okay.
2: So yeah, and from there, I mean, it's like I'm influenced by DJ Shadow and beatmakers like that. On this record, I was very influenced by soundtracks, kind of subconsciously.
0: Like film soundtracks.
2: Yeah, that just sort of crept in there. So Belladonna of Sadness, for example, which is the new single, that is the name of an animated movie from the 70s that a tiny, tiny snippet of that film's soundtrack made it into my song. And I just thought, oh yeah, I'll just call it that. But yeah, I think cinematic. I mean, it is instrumental.
0: Yeah. You've said that you do it for yourself, which is a good enough reason, but what are your hopes for the album?
2: So Zach from Sun Return asked me that exact same question.
0: And you answered, obviously, in the right way because he signed you to his label.
2: Well, I said to him, I just want to be able to continue. I just want to be able to have enough interest that I'm able to keep producing albums. And at a certain point, you know, I was doing this just for myself and for my own enjoyment. And I do massively enjoy the process of making music. Mm. But at a certain point, I think it became a bit of a creative block because subconsciously you are sort of thinking like, well, I know my friends are into it, but what am I doing this for? Mm-hmm. And my creative juices sort of dried up a little bit. So yeah, my answer to him was, I want this to be sustainable and to be an ongoing thing because I'm in my 40s now. I still love making music. I want to keep making music until the day I die, basically.
0: Just one more question, which is, this: I think this is hard for anyone who loves a particular art form when you go to make it yourself. Sometimes, who's Ira? What's the guy from NPR? Is it Ira Glass? Yeah. He says your tastes exceed your ability when you first start out. You know, you haven't started out. This is your fourth album, but how hard is it to get what you want to get? How hard is it to get something that you love as a music critic actually down on tape?
2: I think the key, and I've heard this from so many musicians over the years, and I totally agree, is that you start out wanting to make a very specific thing, and invariably you make something quite different, but you fall in love with the new thing that you've made. And that makes it all the more personal as well.
0: Anything else I need to do to point people in the right direction?
2: Possibly go to my Bandcamp page. That would be appreciated. Cool. That's just tlstamp@bandcamp.com. Oh, and I've got a listening party on October the 29th.
0: Great.
2: At the Frog on K Road.
0: Thank you. And we're going to play a bit of Belladonna of Sadness. Actually, we're going to play all of it because it's only 2.5 minutes long. Thanks for coming in.
2: Thanks, Jesse.

0: Belladonna of Sadness. Check out the band. I love that. Check out the Bandcamp for TL Stamp. Well, Thursdays are when we have our politics group chat, and today we're talking a little later on today about the first leaders debate. We're talking about whether Opportunity Party will get over the threshold, what we make of random drug testing for beneficiaries, and I also asked them when they last changed their mind on something important. Here's a snippet.
1: Well, in a political context, I've got to say probably the one that I'm like most out of step with and have evolved my view on is probably nuclear power in New Zealand. Mm-hmm. I think like we've got this whole national identity about being very steadfastly against it. But the more I've sort of learned about it, I think it's almost a vaguely unscientific way of going about things. Particularly, I'll sort of not go down this rabbit hole too far, but like in Germany, for example, the Green Party took a big share of their coalition government and managed to get all of the nuclear power plants decommissioned, and then they had to jump onto coal in a huge way because they sort of ran out of
0: energy
1: electricity.
0: Is complicated and doesn't go well with slogans.
1: Yeah.
0: Dane, what have you changed your mind about?
2: Oh, a number of things over the years.

0: very, very passionate now about Te Reo Māori.
1: Really interesting. Lara, you get the thinking time.
2: So mine's super interesting, eh? I recently, with some colleagues, we're writing a textbook on party politics in New Zealand, kind of second, third year textbook. And so I went back to my old Raymond Miller classic from second year. And I have to confess, in second year, I was like, in undergrad, I was like a full hardcore libertarian. I was quite right wing. I was very pro-Don Brash, very pro-Rodney Hyde. There's a little bit about the gender pay gap in the book. And I was laughing because I had little me had written in the margins, gender pay gap, blah, blah, blah.
1: You're right.
2: And I was like, oh. So I've done quite a political shift and obviously issue by issue, I've changed a lot, I'd say. Yeah.
1: It's really interesting because generally, people do discover libertarianism at university. It's a classic. But actually, people generally go left to right, I think. If you compared your second year self to your adult self, I think people would probably go in the other direction.
3: Yeah. Historically, that's been true, but apparently we're the first generation to buck that trend.
1: Huh. Mm-hmm.
3: And I think it's because our material conditions are going backwards.
0: Mm-hmm. Well, I feel I'm moving further to the left all the time.
1: Don't go too far left. We'll have to fire you, Dane. It's Tim Batt, Dane Giroux, and Lara Greaves, who join me from about 3:30 today for our politics group chat. And always, your thoughts are welcome on 2101, that full conversation later on this afternoon. Let's get into Link 3 then. Each Thursday, I play you three songs and you tell me what they have in common. No clues yet, just the song. We're going to start with the Manic Street Preachers.

0: Manic Street Preachers, if you tolerate this, your children will be next. That's actually a pretty good intro into our relationships chat coming up after 2pm. What if one parent is being too political and scaring the children?
1: News and information you can trust. 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
2: RNZ Pacific News. Kia ora, I'm Kaya Selby. A West Papuan petitioner at the UN Decolonisation Committee has called for his homeland to be put back on the committee's list, but Indonesia objected after the issue was raised at a UN Decolonisation Committee hearing for New Caledonia. Johnny Blades has more.
3: Petitioner Ronald Waromi was speaking at the hearing in New York. He said a recent study of decolonization of the Pacific by the UN Permanent Forum on Indigenous Issues found clear grounds for the General Assembly to support reinstatement of West Papua on the UN list of decolonization. Waromi said regarding the right to self-determination, the UN must ensure no one is left behind. But Indonesia's representative tried to have Waromi's remarks struck from the official record and said Papua remains an integral part of Indonesia.
2: The United States has designated a Chinese businessman in Fiji for significant corruption on behalf of various China-based interests. Zhao Fugang is a prominent hotel owner, a

0: alleged to be a senior member of a syndicate involved in drug smuggling, money laundering and human trafficking throughout the Pacific. According to the Organised Crime and Corruption Reporting Project, the OCCRP, Mr Zhao has been under scrutiny from Australian and other Western intelligence since mid-2023. The US State Department claims Mr Zhao frequently pays bribes to Fijian citizens to advance Chinese interests. In a statement made through his lawyers, Mr Zhao has denied all allegations of wrongdoing. He says he has written to the State Department seeking clarification. The president of the Asian Development Bank has been attending pre-COP calling for faster financing. Masato Kanda says Pacific leaders he met with made clear what is needed, that financing must reach vulnerable communities faster and support the practical work of protecting people and their futures. Speaking at the leaders' plenary in Tuvalu, Mr. Kanda said recent adaptation finance flows would meet only 26% of projected annual needs in the Pacific. The bank has given a number of grants and loans on climate-related projects. Small to medium-sized businesses, or SMEs, in Papua New Guinea are calling for more support to allow them to grow. Communication security company QRF Limited is one of a number of SMEs who have opened up to Pacific Waves about the challenges to their growth. QRF's managing director, Henny Sawom, says SMEs find it difficult to get contracts with major corporates operating in PNG.
1: For other SMEs who are in that type of challenging space, what I would probably want them to know is that do your best to be compliant, to meet standards, and that's how you can get recognition from corporate organizations because they have very, very stringent standards to meet.
0: Mr. Sawom says he'd like to see more corporates given homegrown SMEs a chance for contracts to help local employment. In Aotearoa, an Auckland social service organisation is helping homeless people enrol to vote by using its Pay It Forward cafe as its registered address. LifeWise Chief Executive Pam Algar wants to educate politicians about the struggles rough sleepers face. In the meantime, she's making sure everyone can have their say.
2: So we're using Merge Cafe as the address for homeless people so that they can actually register with that as the address. The papers can come to us and then we will dish them out to the people that have registered. So we're doing that in collaboration with the Electoral Commission.
0: Pam Algar wants to ask politicians what action they'll take to help the country's most vulnerable people because she's only hearing rhetoric. The National Aerospace Centre near Christchurch wants to launch big rockets a dozen times a year. Tarfaki and a French company, Space Dream S, are now working on getting customers and capital to build the spaceport. Phil Pennington reports.
3: RNZ has been given some details about the attempt to tap the burgeoning world space launch market. The plan is for a launch pad of 30 metres by 30 metres, built to NASA standards. The rockets would be up to 100 tonnes, which is big by New Zealand standards, but not compared to Elon Musk's 500-ton Falcon 9 rockets. A summary says Tarfaki and France's Space Dreams now need to get on board companies that do rocket launches, secure capital for building and consents, and discuss regulations with the National Space Agency.
0: In world news, the World Health Organization has warned against using surgery and weight loss drugs to tackle rising obesity rates in children. It says obesity rates in young people have quadrupled in recent decades across all parts of the world. WHO Director Dr. Luz Maria de Rigel says care needs to be taken.
4: For children aged 0 to 9 years, care should focus on structural interventions supporting healthy eating, physical activity, and sustainable behavior change. For adolescents, there are additional treatment options, but under clearly defined conditions.
0: The World Health Organization has, for the first time, issued guidelines on how to tackle rising obesity rates in children. This year's Nobel Prize in Chemistry has gone to two scientists who have shown how chemical reactions can produce one of two mirror image forms of a molecule. The discoveries of Henry Kagan from France and Kensor Soi from Japan help the development of medicines. Researchers from the British Antarctic Survey say the number of chinstrap penguins on what was the largest penguin colony in the world has declined by almost two-thirds. Professor Norman Radcliffe, who led the study, says climate change is affecting their main source of food, krill.
5: Due to rapid regional warming, krill stocks have contracted southwards. Chinstraps are very much a krill specialist. It's virtually all they eat during the breeding season in particular. So that southward movement of krill means there's a lot less food available to them.
0: Aerial surveys of the remote volcanic island of Zavodovsky near the Antarctic show the number of occupied chinstrap nests has fallen by nearly 380,000 in the last 15 years. In sport, Damien McKenzie will start as first five for the All Blacks in Saturday's Blenderslow Cup against test against Australia at Eden Park. He is one of a number of changes the selectors have made, as Barry Guy reports.
6: With it confirmed this morning that Richie Mwonga was injured, coach Dave Rennie has decided to start McKenzie at number 10 for the first time this season. He moves from fullback, with Bowden Barrett replacing him in the number 15 jersey. Former skipper Scott Barrett plays his first test in almost a year, named to start at lock alongside Josh Lord. Tupu Vaiai, Peter Lakai and Wallace Setiti are in the loose. Quinn Tapaia returns from injury to partner Geordie Barrett in the centres, and Leroy Carter goes on to the left wing. Hooker Cody Taylor will captain the side.
0: And veterans Roosters winger Daniel Tupor has announced his retirement from the NRL. The Sydney Roosters says Tupor, who played for both Australia and Tonga, brings to a close one of the most decorated careers in the club's proud history. Tupor is a four-time premiership winner, the club's greatest ever try scorer, and the second most capped player in Sydney Roosters history. He finished his career with 198 tries in 307 appearances. And that's the news.
7: Bula and Kia Orana. This is Pacific Waves from RNZ Pacific. I'm Tiana Haxton. On the show today, how does climate change affect the Pacific workforce? Cracks in Fiji's coalition over plans for national referendum, while Fijian Language Week is celebrated in Aotearoa. And in sports, Pacific teams announce their Rugby League World Cup squads. Climate change is affecting how work works in the Pacific, with extreme weather events disrupting workspaces, hours, and livelihoods. The CEO of the Pacific Islands Council of Trade Union is calling for workers to have greater protection and a say in how climate finance is used. I spoke to Raghuan Raghuan, who is sharing this message at PreCOP.
8: What is happening is the whole work environment is changing. And I'll give you some examples. If a person is working in a hospital, say like a nurse, now there is a hurricane or flooding and people, other nurses cannot come and join their shift. So the workers who are there, they have to work long hours. And this is new because the phenomena of regular floods, regular cyclones, hurricanes is becoming quite common. So like, for example, in Fiji, we used to have one big hurricane in, say, 3 years, once in 3 years. Now you have something like three big hurricanes in 1 year. So a lot of people are affected by this. So what happens is that, like these nurses, that means they have to do long hours. You know, they were asking for overtime and the employer was decreasing that. So the environment has changed. When floods come, workers are not able to go to work. In the past, and even now, it's a practice where nobody says, I'm responsible to pay. And they say, well, like in the past, it has always been like, or these are acts of God, and nobody is responsible. So no employer, no government, nobody wants to pay. But it is no more now. It is no more now because it is caused by, we know and we call it that, the emissions which come out, the big businesses which use that, that's causing, somebody's causing, somebody has to pay. These are some of the ways in which the work environment has changed.
9: And I saw you're calling on Australia to put workers' jobs and livelihoods at the centre of climate response. What specifically is it that you propose Australia does?
8: There is a need for developed countries like Australia to support in this regard. One is the climate finance, which is a big deal, which countries have to put up money, which has not been happening in the COP negotiations. But what we are specifically looking at Australia is setting aside resources for loss and damages which people are facing when they suffer from hurricanes, floods, again, which is becoming much more common. We are making few calls. One is saying that you need to provide resources. Secondly, you need to get directly people involved. Like, for example, the trade unions who look after their members, and in the time of need, they collect money to provide. But we want the trade unions to be involved in the, you know, the administration of this kind of fund. Or if there is anything which is given, it's not just given to the, you know, the prime minister's son or the government, and the workers end up just receiving some tin of fish or rice, which is something important. But at the same time, more important is their houses have been damaged, their buildings have been damaged, or they have become sick, or they have got hurt. There is no compensation for that.
9: I liked how you mentioned in the brief that the Pacific isn't asking Australia to speak for it, but to listen. So you're at PRECOP at the moment. What's one message you want Australia to hear from the Pacific Islands Council of Trade Unions?
8: We really want to, and every forum, any opportunity, whatever we get, we are trying to raise that listen, see what is happening here. Because we have got this rare opportunity where they can actually see what's happening, actually feel what is happening, that rising temperature, rise of the sea level, affecting people, they have to move up ground. So we want them to listen in terms saying that this is not academic, this is not something which we can talk and just talk like today, a lot of talk. Saying that we will promise, I mean, I'm talking about other government, but at least we have got Australian government listening, and also we are saying Australian government at present, it's backed by workers and unions who have been calling and saying workers are affected by the climate change. So I think there's some traction where we may be making some progress in centres. And then we are saying to Australia, Chris Bowen, please, push for just transition and at this meeting so that then it becomes a stronger agenda in Anatolia.
7: The Fiji government is bleeding support for its constitutional reform agenda in Parliament after a premature referendum announcement, including from the coalition's own members. Prime Minister Sitiveni Rambuka has announced plans for the referendum on December 9th, but it's no sure thing until the bill passes its third reading. Kaya Selby reports.
0: To achieve constitutional reform in Fiji, the Constitution Amendment Bill must first pass its third reading in Parliament. For this, the magic number of MPs is 37, the two-thirds threshold required to pass legislation changing the Constitution. Mr. Rambuka's party has 21 MPs. It relies on the National Federation Party's 5 and SEDELPA's 3, and at least 8 independents. In the bill's second reading, only 5 MPs voted against taking the legislation to the next stage, but party leaders in Mr. Rambuka's own coalition are now speaking out. Here's NFP leader Biman Prasad.
10: All our citizens must understand what the draft constitution says and what it means for them. We could never do this in 30 days. If this process must be finished after the next election, so be it.
0: It's a sign that backlash to the referendum announcement may upend everything. Mr. Prasad says there's not enough time for the public to digest the proposed changes and for the Parliament committee overseeing the bill to hear from the people first.
10: It must come back and agree to changes after it has listened. This will, in our view, take longer than 30 days. Only then can the Constitution go back to a third reading and then to a referendum. That should happen next year after the elections.
0: SEDELPA went even harder in a statement by its leader, Asere Randrodro. His words are voiced.
11: SEDELPA is calling on Prime Minister Sitiveni Rambuka and his government to immediately respect constitutional boundaries. The executive branch is attempting to preempt parliamentary processes, compromise constitutional roles, and bypass independent institutions. The rule of law and constitutional order in Fiji cannot be subordinated to executive convenience or political scheduling.
0: Dialogue Fiji, an advocacy group promoting democratic reform within the country, has also expressed concerns. If the bill fails third reading, the referendum is cancelled, and the Prime Minister has already committed to calling an election immediately if that were to happen. But Mr. Rumbuka has also suspended election campaigning until the referendum takes place, adding to the sense that Fiji's democratic and constitutional processes are being tinkered with. CEO Nilesh Lal says suspending campaigning creates draconian restrictions on free expression.
12: Opinion polling, workshops, panel discussions, debates. So that means that nothing can happen in the next 2 months, or even publishing information. I don't think even the media has an express exception there. So it's very, very broad, and it's not good at all for discourse in a free democratic liberal society.
0: The third reading of the Constitution Amendment Bill is set down for early November.
7: A group of traditional and contemporary crafters have travelled from Fiji to Aotearoa to share and celebrate Fijian arts, crafts, language and culture. This week is Matawa Nivosa Vakaviti, Fijian Language Week, and as part of the week-long celebrations, the crafters have formed a Fijian arts and crafts village sharing Fijian culture in Mangere. A Te Reo Matiariki went along.
13: Fijian heritage is the foundation of their language and arts. The Fiji Craft Society, established last year, is a charity who work with the Fijian government to teach and promote traditional Fijian arts and crafts in Fiji. Society President Niwa Tuvuki says 16 members flew to New Zealand representing all the crafts Fiji is known for.
14: We have a potter, we have a masi maker, we have a weaver, we have fan weavers, traditional fans, and basket weavers, and some of our contemporary items.
13: This week's Fijian Language Week theme is Nanongu Bosa Te Kivu, Mai Pale Ka Meu Na Bosataka Ena Vei Singa. My language starts at home, and I need to speak it every day. Ms. Tuvuki says this theme is also applicable to traditional arts and crafts.
14: This is our heritage. This is our language is what that identifies you as a person, with me as a Fijian, right? And that has to start from home. They can also be taught with the traditional knowledge and skills of handicrafts, and that is one of the main reasons of how the Fiji Craft Society is awaring it to all the practitioners.
13: One of the crafters that came from Fiji was Amele Wainikiti, who makes masi, Fijian tapa. She explained how not all masi are the same.
15: There are different islands in the Fiji groups which are known for making masi. Like I'm from Vatulele, we have a different prince. Different prints from the Kondrove where I'm married to. They have a different unique prints too. And there are Lawan, Mothe Island in the Lau group. They have a different prints. So from different provinces have a different prints. Yes.
13: Ms. Wainikiti says the craft was passed down to her from her grandmother, her mother and aunties, and she proudly passes this knowledge onwards to her daughters.
15: So I'm proud of them, really proud of them that they can also sit down and have time with me doing it. Yes, really proud that I can pass it down to them also, yes.
13: Ms. Tuvuki explained how, like the Masi, not all Fijians speak the same dialect.
14: If I say, Bulasia, that's from my dialect, see? Bulabinaka, that's from Fiji as a whole. Mm-hmm. And if I use my own dialect, people will know. That identifies me. And the first thing that you say Mbula. If I say just Mbula, I would know. But if I say Mbula Sia, that is my dialect, mm-hmm. see? I'll be known that I come from that area, which is very important.
13: Another crafter from Fiji is Ana Vosaitolo Vakayatu, who weaves voivoi or pandan leaves. While I was at the market, she was running a weaving class for kids. Ms. Vakayatu says the curiosity of the children was exciting.
16: I feel excited seeing the kids wanting to know how to do the weaving. I know they haven't touched the voivoi or pandanus in their life. This is the first time they're touching it, and this is the first time they're plaiting it. And I can see the excitement in them wanting to know, and that makes me happy to see that they want to do it.
13: Ms. Vakayatu learnt weaving from her mother and says it is a privilege to pass her knowledge on to a new generation.
16: It is something that I really want to pass it down, because a lot of our young generation do not know it. Eh? And I'm happy to teach the young ones so that they will know the knowledge. So when we are gone, they will be there.
13: Ms. Tavuki says this is the first opportunity to share their arts at an overseas market and hopes it leads to future opportunities.
14: I must say that we are bringing Fiji to New Zealand, see? And we are bringing the handicrafts, them to come and showcase here. And I know this is going to be a beginning. It's an opening door. Maybe by next year we'll have Australia, we'll have America, all those diasporas.
13: The craft market will be in Auckland until Saturday, where they will celebrate, have open stores as part of Fiji Day at the same location.
7: The Rugby League World Cup kicks off on October 15th, when Top Guns Australia battle New Zealand in Sydney. Five men's and three women's teams will represent the Pacific Islands at the meet. The teams named their squads this week, ahead of their respective opening games. Senior sports journalist Ilia Satora joins me now for a talanoa on how the teams are shaping up and what their chances are. Bula Ili, tell me again, who are the Pacific teams competing at the World Cup?
11: The Pacific Island teams confirmed for the Rugby League World Cup are, in the men's competition, Fiji, Cook Islands, Papua New Guinea, Samoa and Tonga. In the women's competition, it's going to be the Fiji Mbulikula, the Fetu Samoa and, of course, the PNG Orchids. Those three women's teams will be representing the Pacific at the World Cup.
7: And how are their respective teams looking? Who's in and who missed out?
11: Well, there has been a lot of discussions on the makeup of the Pacific Island teams. For starters, the Fiji Bati, the unavailability of key players Tui Kamikamida and veteran Vileme Kikau has forced the Fiji Bati to look at a new captain to take them into the World Cup. Mick Potter, the returning coach who coached the team in 2017, said on Tuesday that they will make the announcement on who will be their leader into the World Cup, but it looks like West Tigers captain and three-time premiership winner Apisai Koroisau is going to be leading the Bati. Samoa have named a strong team across the field, but missing is forward Payne Haas, who has also succumbed to injury along with Simi Sasangi. Tonga have also left out veteran Roosters winger Daniel Tupou, who helped the Roosters win the NRL Grand Final against the Newcastle Knights 1918 last Sunday in Sydney. Tupou also on Wednesday announcing he was retiring from NRL and rugby league competition. But looking at the different teams that have announced their squads, Tosamoa have also named a star-studded squad, and that will be captained by veteran Junior Polo. PNG Chiefs-bound Jeremy Luai is in that squad, and so is Canterbury Bulldogs star Stephen Critton, Penrith Panthers winger Brian To'o, and Dolphins speedster Hamiso Tabuai-Fido, who played for the Kangaroos previously, opting to play for Toa Samoa. Tonga have also named a very strong team. Head coach Christian Wolf saying he was excited with what he has to work with. Manly provides the biggest contingent with four players: Haumole, Olokawatu, Lehi Hopuate, Daniela Paseka and Tolu Tau Kola. The Roosters have three of their winning team members in Sale Sifoketi, Siwo Wong and Robert Toia, who also turned down the Kangaroos' offer, opting to play for Tonga. Former Kangaroo Valentine Holmes had opted to also play for the Kukalins, and he joins co-captains KL Iro and Maratha Nukore. It's a lot of NRL experience in there, and Kukalins will of course need that, because they are in that pool of death, in Pool A, with Fiji, Australia and New Zealand. The PNG Kumuls have a good mix of NRL Super League and Hunters players in their squad. Parramatta Eels forward Jack DeBlin and Manly Sea Eagles Josh Felady will be key players for the team as they face Lebanon, England and Samoa. But a major setback for PNG Kumuls is the unavailability of the NRL's greatest ever try scorer, Alex Johnston, who was also injured playing for South Sydney during the NRL season. PNG will open their campaign with a clash against Lebanon and then, you know, face Samoa and England in their pool games. In the women's competition, the Fiji Bulikula, Fetu Samoa, PNG Orchids have named a lot of NRL women players in their squad respectively, and it'll be interesting to see how they fare against England, Australia and New Zealand in their pool games.
7: And let's talk predictions. Who do you reckon will make the top four from both the men and women's competitions?
11: Well, as far as predictions are concerned, in the men's competition, Pool A should see Australia and New Zealand getting into the top four. They both have very experienced teams, and players are just coming off the NRL season, and I do not believe they will drop their games against both the Cook Islands and Fiji. But then again, you know, anything can happen on the day. Yeah? In Pool B and C, England should come through, but the second team, I believe, will be decided between Samoa and Tonga. For me, the decider for Tonga will be their opening game against England. If they can win that, they should be in good standing heading into the second round. In the women's competition, Pool A should be Australia, with second spot to be decided between England and Samoa. In Pool B, New Zealand should pull through with either Fiji or France joining them. So the semi-final matchups, according to the draws that have been released, will see the Pool A winner in the men's competition playing the runner-up from the combined Pool B and C. And then the combined Pool B and C winner will take on the runner-up from Pool A. So, you know, looking at what I have just gone through, Australia should top Pool A, and runner-up from Pool B could either be Samoa or Tonga. And then in the combined Pool B and C, winner should be England, and then the runner-up should be New Zealand. In the women's format, is straightforward. Pool A winner against the Pool B runner-up, Pool B winner against the Pool A runner-up. So it should be Australia against Fiji or France in the semi-final, and New Zealand against England or Samoa in the other semi-final. How I would like it to turn out, I would like to see Samoa and New Zealand in the men's competition final, and New Zealand and Australia should be meeting up in the women's final. Again, as I said, it's going to be exciting, interesting, and anything can happen on the day.
7: Vinaka Ili. That's Pacific Waves for today. For all episodes, head over to rnz.co.nz/Pacific. We're also on Spotify, Apple and iHeartRadio. 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
1: Now it is time to talk to someone who knows a lot about things I don't know a lot about. Marina Fagaiva has never been afraid to speak up. Journalist, broadcaster, youth advocate, who has proudly amplified the voice of Pacifica in rainbow communities, bravely sharing her own story along the way. Now, by definition, I don't know much about life as a Pacifica trans woman, but Marina does. Marina, how are you? Good morning. And what is life really like as an out and proud Pacifica person?
21: Tēnā koe, Whare. Hariwiki o te reo Māori. Thank you for having me.
1: Thank you for being here.
21: What a very loaded question to start the interview off with. I suppose that is what I'm trying to figure out at the moment. It's about 10 months now since I began my medical transition, aka starting on hormones and that sort of thing, and it has been a walk of ups and downs, and I'm just learning to relish in it all, the good, the bad, and the ugly.
1: Yeah, I didn't mean for it to be a loaded question. I meant it to, you know, start the conversation because it's not something, you know, that I understand. I mean, maybe if we take it back to being a young Marina, who was she? What was life like for you?
21: I think growing up, unlike many of my trans peers, I was interested in all of the girl things, but I was also interested in all of the boy things. You could say that I was pretty androgynous, but in saying that, I was raised in a devout Catholic household, and like many Pacifica, just really immersed in that faith aspect. And so there wasn't much wiggle room to explore my femininity and kind of the aspects of my identity that I have now immersed myself in. You know, I was raised by a solo mom, grandparents. The family dynamic was sort of fragmented to begin with, and I felt like I needed to shoulder a lot of that external struggle with not much room to explore within myself.
1: Right, right. I mean, and being brought up by a solo mum, that's very defining for a lot of people. That obviously would have shaped the person you are.
21: Absolutely. I remember distinctly the day that my mum walked into a work and income office in Mangere, and I remember sitting on the floor playing with my toys as a young mum. She had asked for an unemployment benefit. She had graduated with an honours degree by this point, but it was very difficult for her to attain work. And I think I look up to my mum a lot in terms of her resilience, her ambition, but also her womanhood. And a big part of me transitioning was looking at her getting ready in the morning, doing her makeup, straightening her hair, putting on the most beautiful dresses. It was all very inspiring to me and a level of femininity that I aspire to even now.
1: Wow, this is incredible. And Marina, you've not only are you transitioning, but you have used your story to inspire others. In fact, you've been recognised by the YWCA as one of their young change makers for 2026. You're out and proud, and what, you know, you have to speak out about so many stereotypes and tropes, I guess, that the media place on this. Is that where your leadership has come from?
21: I think that much of my transition has been marked by a desire to see myself represented in the ether, as it were. I didn't have any trans family members, friends, really, to look to in some search of guidance when I first began my transition. I kind of did everything myself, and it was quite lonely initially. You have the internet as a massive resource, lots of tools, and I'm so grateful for that because I wouldn't have known how to seek hormones and that sort of thing. But I think that where I'm at in my journey right now is trying to inspire those like me who didn't have anyone to look to.
1: Yeah, totally. And that's what you've been recognised for. And what was it like then in a Pacifica community, highly religious, you're also trans? How did that go down? Or how is it going down?
21: Yeah, I would say that it's in a state of going down.
1: Yes, in a state of going down. How is it going down?
21: Yeah, it's a very, how would I describe it, a delicate conversation to have, especially when you are considering elders, i.e. my grandparents, who play a very integral role in my life, who have raised in a very different generation. Many in their generation actually did not complete their schooling and certainly weren't given the access to resources and learning around who trans people, who gay people are. It simply wasn't a thing, despite the existence of whawhawhine and other Pacific queer identities. I don't think, even to an extent now, it has been normalised. And, you know, those relationships I hold dear to me. There's a concept in Samoa and in various other parts of the Pacific called the va. And the va is the relational space that you hold with anyone, anything. And I really want to honour that va with my grandparents. It's a conversation that I don't think I've put a closed loop on, I actually find it very difficult for me to be around certain family members. It's almost as if I'm in another world when I'm in their orbit, because I live this very flamboyant, extravagant, feminine life, and then it's brought down a few notches when I'm around them. And it's difficult for me because I try to hold grace for those in my life who I really love but simply haven't caught up to the whole trans thing.
1: Yes, and it's interesting you mentioned Fafafeni. That's a question I've always wanted to ask. Yeah, that's an accepted and somewhat, I guess, ancient part of Samoan culture, but still you're not accepted for the way that you've chosen to be.
21: Fafafeni have been integral to Samoan and wider Pacific societies for ages, but like many other things, colonialism forced our people to turn the other way. And I think what was once an accepted practice became outlawed, and it's had reverberations till now. There are many Pacific nations who have still criminalized homosexuality, and there's this massive stigma existing within the Pacific around gay and trans people. It's sad, but it's also something that I'm looking at as part of my master's research. So I'm currently a month away from submitting my dissertation, and the topic of that is looking at how the New Zealand media covered Israel Folau's termination from Rugby Australia. Now, with Fafafine come in, is that, you know, we have the existence of queer identities within the Pacific, but then you also have religion intertwined within that. And so it's very complex, it's layered, and it's a conversation that needs to happen more often, I think.
1: Yeah, and that brings up the subject of the media. You've worked in the media here in New Zealand. You've seen the media from both sides. Where does that, you know, what have you learnt from that, seeing how it's created and how it affects people like yourself?
21: That's a very good question. I actually used to, in another life, work at RNZ, and I led RNZ's coverage of the formal government apology for the Dawn raids, which was probably one of the most poignant moments in my career and really a testament to why I entered the profession in the first instance. You ask any Māori Pacific journo out there why they chose to become a journo, and they'll tell you it's because they weren't represented in what they watched, what they heard, what they read. It wasn't whole and authentic to what we know as the most truest form of Māori Pacific expression, life. And I grew up in South Auckland, so the effects of that were multiplied. And I saw firsthand, you know, in shows like Police 10/7 and even watching the 6 p.m. news, you weren't seeing an overly positive representation of Pasifika. And that is why I went into journalism school.
1: Yeah, very inspiring. Marina Fagaiva is with us at 16 minutes to 12 on RNZ Saturday Morning. I'm Paddy Gower. And Marina, you mentioned 10/7 there because this is one area of your work where you have had some influence. You know, your criticism of the way that Pacifica communities were depicted on that show actually, you know, really sparked a national conversation about it, didn't it? A big one.
21: Well, I began my career at TVNZ. I was bright-eyed, bushy-tailed, very young, actually. I was 19 years old. And in this very building that I'm coming to you from today, I built my chops in the industry, but I also saw what was wrong. And one of those things was the show Police 10/7, and I recognise all its entertainment value, and certainly even in Pacific communities, the show is heralded as a thing of comedy, as a thing of introspection as to how, you know, parts of our community can live. And I didn't take a fancy to that. And despite me working at TVNZ, I remember writing a spin-off article about how it needed to be axed. And that followed calls by my dear friend, my late friend Fa'anana Efeso Collins, to take down the show. It had been years since it first aired, and I don't think it had done more good than bad.

0: Oh man, I find it really, really sad. And the member who brought that bill to the House, Jenny Marcroft, is Māori. And there is an existence of takatāpui Māori queer identities held strongly and firmly within Māoridom. So I find that insulting. But also, since why are we trying to become the UK? Why are we trying to become America? We do just fine here in Aotearoa, accepting people in all shapes and sizes. And I just don't find it to be productive in any way. The insinuation that women's safety is risked by trans women being allowed to enter women's restrooms is dangerous. I mean, as a trans woman, I worry enough, and I am always considering how people feel and will react to my mere existence. To go into the toilet actually is very, it's a big thing for me to even go in there. I'll be in there for like 30 seconds, but I do about 10 minutes of thinking beforehand. And earlier this year, I was invited onto an exchange program. It's organized by the Japanese government. It's called the Ship for World Youth. Helen Clark was part of the first one. And a whole bunch of young delegates from around 14 different countries. And as part of that exchange program, I was asked not to use the women's restrooms. I was asked to use unisex toilets, and everyone was assigned to a cabin. I was the only one who didn't bunk with anyone else. I bunked by myself because of the bathroom thing. And that was jarring, because that's not how we do it here in Aotearoa. So yeah, a bit of a triggering conversation that we're having here. And funnily enough, it's a conversation that doesn't have trans women present in enough.
1: Yes, and yeah, that must have been quite the experience.
0: Yeah, it was. I think that exchange program was great. You know, the Japanese people are very stoic. They keep to themselves. They are indifferent and very uniform. And for a trans woman to come on board would have been an adjustment for that, for them, I understand. Equally, however, I feel like, you know, it was an adjustment for me. I was being introduced to a new world, removed from all of my support systems back at home. It was a wonderful experience, but that toilet thing did niggle me a bit. Yeah,
1: and in terms of this transition, what advice do you have for other young people who are listening? This is all part of your mahi. This is why you've been recognised by the YWCA as a change maker.
2: RNZ Pacific News. Kia ora, I'm Kaya Selby. French Polynesian President Moatai Brotherson has addressed the UN Decolonisation Committee on the territory's future. Mr. Brotherson told the committee he favours dialogue over litigation, but dialogue cannot mean indefinite waiting. He says French Polynesia is not asking for yet another bilateral discussion with France.
3: Our future cannot remain solely a French domestic matter. We are asking for a true decolonization dialogue grounded in international law, involving France, the institutions and political forces of French Polynesia, with the United Nations associated with the process. The UN role is to guarantee that our right to self-determination is respected.
2: The French representative, J. Dara Madi Hikari, said France is in favour of a constant direct dialogue between state bodies and the Polynesian territory. He said the head of the French state and government will conduct consultations. The United States has designated a Chinese businessman in Fiji for significant corruption on behalf of various China-based interests. Zhao Fugang is a prominent hotel owner, alleged to be a senior member of a syndicate involved in drug smuggling, money laundering, and human trafficking throughout the Pacific. According to the Organized Crime and Corruption Reporting Project, the OCCRP, Mr. Zhao has been under scrutiny from Australian and other Western intelligence since mid-2023. The US State Department claims Mr. Zhao frequently pays bribes to Fijian citizens to advance Chinese interests. In a statement made through lawyers, Mr. Zhao denied all allegations of wrongdoing. He says he has written

0: to the State Department seeking clarification. Elsewhere in Fiji, a leader in the 2000 coup has died. Fiji Village reports Shane Stevens collapsed during a morning walk and died in hospital hours later. A former army captain, Mr. Stevens received a life sentence for his role in the coup, where a mutiny within Queen Elizabeth Barracks killed 8 soldiers. Mr. Stevens, alongside George Speight, were pardoned by President Ratu Viliame Katoniveri in June of 2024. The president of the Asian Development Bank has been attending PreCOP, calling for faster financing. Masato Kanda says Pacific leaders he met with made clear what is needed, that financing must reach vulnerable communities faster and support the practical work of protecting people and their futures. Speaking at the leaders' plenary in Tuvalu, Mr. Kanda said recent adaptation finance flows would only meet 26% of projected annual needs in the Pacific. The bank has given a number of grants and loans on climate-related projects. A small to medium-sized business, or SME owner, in Papua New Guinea says foreign businesses have flooded her sector. Annette Sete, the founder and manager of Maku Gifts, a homegrown craft and fashion business, spoke to Pacific Waves. She says homegrown SMEs often face unfair playing fields in their sectors. Ms. Sete says where there are meant to be reserved spaces for PNG businesses, foreign-owned businesses step in and dominate.
1: The reserve space for Papua New Guinea businesses is being flooded with foreign-owned businesses, you know. For example, we make colors, which is a national merry dress for women. You have Chinese businesses bringing merry blouses and sewing merry blouses. They're like, that's not on, this is our dress.
0: Ms. Sete says compliance with the regulations for the sectors is really enforced. In Aotearoa, New Zealand, an Auckland social service organisation is helping homeless people enrol to vote by using its Pay It Forward cafe as their registered address. LifeWise Chief Executive Pam Elgar wants to ask politicians what action they'll take to help the country's most vulnerable. She's working with the Electoral Commission to make sure everybody can have their say by using Merge Cafe as the registered address for homeless people. In world news, the World Health Organization has warned against using surgery and weight loss drugs to tackle rising obesity rates in children. It says obesity rates in young people have quadrupled in recent decades across all parts of the world. WHO Director Dr. Luz Maria de Rigel says care needs to be taken.
2: For children aged 0 to 9 years, care should focus on structural interventions supporting healthy eating, physical activity, and sustainable behavior change. For adolescents, there are additional treatment options, but under clearly defined conditions.
0: The World Health Organization has, for the first time, issued guidelines on how to tackle rising obesity rates in children. This year's Nobel Prize in Chemistry has gone to two scientists who have shown how chemical reactions can produce one of two mirror image forms of a molecule. The discoveries of Henry Kagan from France and Kensō Soi from Japan help the development of medicines. NASA has released a striking image of dawn on the surface of Mars, showing sunlight bathing jagged rocky crags formed billions of years ago. The image was taken by the rover Curiosity, which is about the size of a Mini Cooper car. The rover landed in 2012 in the Gale Crater near the Martian equator, and since 2014 has been climbing Mount Sharp, a 5-kilometer mountain rising from the crater floor. Project scientists say the photographed cliffs look different to the rock layers the rover has driven through so far, and believe it was once a wind-blown sediment such as sand or ash. In sport, Damien McKenzie will start his first 5 for the All Blacks in Saturday's Bledisloe Cup test against Australia at Eden Park. He is one of a number of changes the selectors have made, as Barry Guy reports.
3: With it confirmed this morning that Richie Mwonga was injured, coach Dave Rennie has decided to start McKenzie at number 10 for the first time this season. He moves from fullback, with Bowden Barrett replacing him in the number 15 jersey. Former skipper Scott Barrett plays his first test in almost a year, named to start at lock alongside Josh Lord. Tupu Vai, Peter Lakai and Wallace Satiti are in the loose. Quinn Tapaia returns from injury to partner Geordie Barrett in the centres, and Leroy Carter goes on to the left wing. Hooker Cody Taylor will captain the side.
0: And Kiribati's men's football team is competing at this week's Fiji Football Inter-District Championship in Suva. The Fiji Sun reports it is the first time the island nation is competing in the event, following an agreement between Kiribati football and Fiji football. Kiribati National Team Manager Bernard Tatireta says the opportunity is the result of growing cooperation between the footballing bodies of the two countries. He says the tournament also provides Kiribati with valuable exposure as it continues its push towards becoming a full member of the Oceania Football Confederation. And that's the news.
4: For a time Thursday evening to Friday morning, winds turning north-easterly south of Tongariro National Park during Friday with a freezing level of 3,000 metres. For the South Island, Kaikoura Rangers low cloud developing this afternoon with late drizzle, becoming mainly fine on Friday morning, save isolated afternoon and evening showers. Remaining mountain areas, mainly fine today. Few showers south of Aoraki, Mount Cook, low cloud or fog tonight, clearing Friday morning to mainly fine, but a few showers afternoon and evening. Winds northeasterly, strong about and north of Arthur's Pass until this evening, and a freezing level of 2,900 metres, sloping to 2,500 metres in the south. RNZ National, it's 8 minutes past three.
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Welcome to the 3pm hour on Afternoons. This is Lord, who has just stirred the pot just when you thought the Ferrari over Macklemore and Ed Sheeran was, well, it simmered down at least. Lord has waded back into it. She's worn a Free Palestine jacket, posted it on Instagram by the looks of things, or posted it online at least, calling out that billionaire stadium owner, Robert Kraft. So we'll see if there's any reaction there. Lord's putting her feelings on her jacket and standing up, it looks like, for Macklemore and that controversy that dominated the news just a couple of weeks ago. We're going to play Link 3 in a moment. Then Dave Armstrong is in Wellington solving the world's problems. Moa Point, as it often is, one of his topics today. But let's see if we can find a Link 3 winner. So this was song number one, played earlier in the show. It's Manic Street Preachers. If you tolerate this, then your children will be next. After 2pm, I played you song number two. If you maybe. A special hello too to the listener who messaged me to tell me that she played this for her mother at her funeral. Who says it'll always remind me of her. Thank you for playing it. Hey, thank you for listening and getting in touch. The song is called B, and it's by Neil Diamond. And I have one more song to play for you now. It's not songs about religion, thanks to the guest, Tanya. It's not singers named after chemicals or substances, says one person, pointing out that there's a wire and a diamond. It's not the songs that were the only singles released from full albums. Thanks for your guess, Richard. Ooh, I reckon you'll get it when you hear this song, or when you think about it for a few seconds. So I'm going to give you the text number so you can be first one through. If you're not, or if you haven't won Link 3 before and you've tried and tried and tried, today could be your day. 2101 to guess. Here's song number three.

0: Can't see a correct answer yet. Our producer Mallory's getting worried. I said, don't worry, Mallory. Someone's going to put it together real soon. That's Walk On by Neil Young. I'll give you a clue if I have to, but I don't think I'm going to have to. I predict in the next minute or two, somebody is going to text the correct answer through. And I'm looking forward to it. It's not singers called Neil, by the way. There was a Neil Diamond and, of course, a Neil Young. But the Manic Street Preachers singer is called James Bradfield. All right, let's go solve the world's problems while you're working that one out. Dave Armstrong has some thoughts on what's going on in Wellington. Hi, Dave.
1: Hi, Jesse. How are you?
0: Good, thank you. Update us on Moa Point. The rest of us have sort of lost track.
1: Oh, I've lost the will to live reading about Moa Point. Yeah, so they had we had the terrible catastrophe, the blowback, the flooding, the plant, and then the Greater Wellington Regional Council, who are the sort of regulator, have come and announced they're suing Wellington City Council and Te Aki Wai for various breaches and things done wrong, which could end up costing $100 million. And fines. What's sort of weird about it is that Wellington City, the Greater Wellington Regional Council will cease to exist under current government legislation.
0: It's a good way of getting out of a court case.
1: That's right. Just hold on long enough. Yeah. The Wellington City Council will probably amalgamate, and they've been, told they have to, but then we had that terrible sort of pause where suddenly they've done all this work and now no amalgamation's going to happen, but it's slow. And then, of course, Te Aki Wai are a new entity formed since the new government took over and abandoned Three Waters. And they sort of, as owners or inheritors of Wellington Water, have to take this on as their liability. So it's a really complicated situation. And I find myself agreeing with the mayor of Porirua, Anita Baker, who said, well, the lawyers for both sides will do very well, but what about the poor ratepayer? What about everyone else?
0: You're likely to have a case between an entity that no longer exists suing one that didn't exist at the time.
1: That's right, exactly. Only in Wellington.
0: And so, not like your city's got a lot of spare change to be paying out a $100 million fine.
1: Okay, $100 million. We could buy half of a convention centre we don't need,
0: I like that convention centre. I've spoken there a couple of times.
1: I like it, but at the time, was it the best thing to spend, blow a lot of money on? That would be the question.
0: Well, it's a new home for the museum, right?
1: That's right. That's another interesting one because, of course, it was originally going to be the film museum with Sir Peter Jackson, and that all fell through. And what that meant is, despite assurances from the mayor at the time, who I think was Justin Lester, saying, oh, no, we're going to have this great big space for blockbuster exhibitions that are too big for Te Papa. Well, then COVID happened, the bottom sort of fell out of the exhibitions market. And so you have a slightly tawdry touring exhibition, Doctor Who or Lego or whatever. Mm. Mainstream,
0: Marvel, I think, was there.
1: Yeah, Marvel for the kids on the holidays, and very few of them made any money. So they've got this cavernous sort of area, which is great news for people that want to sort of put on things, but it's losing the city money. And so someone had the bright idea that the Wellington Museum, which is sort of the other end of the waterfront near the railway station, in a very nice old Bond Street store. Yeah. The trouble is, like so many heritage buildings in Wellington, there's earthquake problems. The good thing, though, is that they don't really have to be out of there till the 2030s. Since this government made the rules lighter, suddenly, a lot of places have a new lease of life. All you have to do is make the regulations less strict, and suddenly you can have places. Anyway, there's an argument going on between the lovers of the Wellington Museum, who said it should stay where it is in a building. It was formerly the Maritime Museum, so the Bond Store is sort of appropriate.
0: Museum of City and Sea, was it called that for a while?
1: Yeah, then it was there, and then it became Wellington Museum. You've got it, Wellington Museum, you've got it. And then, so some bright sparks said, well, we've got all this, empty space underneath Takina, so why don't we put it there? Museum people sort of said, oh, no, it's not quite right. Andrew Little, though, went in and said, well, look at the mishmash sort of hodgepodge thing you've got up there at the moment, to which I think its CEO said, well, that's because we've had no funding for about a decade. So I can sort of see both sides, but I also think that it's very hard. you know, it's very hard saying to tourists who are paying money to see Te Papa now to say, come across the road and find about, you know, find out about the incredible history of the Wellington Harbour Board, for example, and pay some more money. Whereas, you know, as an alternative to Te Papa, it was quite good. But being slap bang right next door, I don't think it would have the same appeal. So that I suspect we haven't heard the last from anyone on this one.
0: Okay, let's have some good news, because World of Wearable Arts has gone well again.
1: Yeah. They've had another, you know, lots of people coming.
0: You've got a hit.
1: Oh, look, and if you live in Wellington, whatever you, some people, you know, Wellingtonians, it's cool not to like it and to say, oh, here they come again. But it's a massive hit. And people come from around the country, around the Motu, and we native Wellingtonians love spotting people going, oh, wow, no, not wow, you know, and it's quite easy to often spot wow attendees, usually in groups of three or four, mainly women in their 40s or 50s, well-dressed, but not too well-dressed, and with shopping bags galore. And now, you might not think seeing someone with a shopping bag strikes them out, but it does in Wellington. If someone's been shopping, A, they're not online, and B, they've actually got money to buy stuff. The wow crowd have been and gone. But the big news, I suppose, as well as being successful and fabulous winners and all that, is that there's going to be a big exhibition at Takina in that cavernous space next year as part of the to celebrate WOW. So it's apparently the biggest exhibition of WOW that has been. It will tell the entire WOW story from sort of, you know, the starting the fabric to the finished creation. So
0: yeah.
1: That's something that could be really interesting, and you know, the convention centre is an absolutely perfect place for it, I must add.
0: I'm going to leave you there, Dave. Lovely to chat to you.
1: Great.
0: Thanks for the update.
1: See you later.
0: Dave.
1: Bye.
0: Armstrong, solving the world's problems from a Wellingtonian's perspective. Link 3, we continue to attempt to give away. We're going to go to Jane in Auckland now. Hi, Jane.
2: Hi. How are you going, Jesse?
0: I'm excited for you.
2: Here, I hope.
0: Hundreds and hundreds and hundreds of guesses for Link 3 every Thursday, and you are the only person, until my phone buzzed about 30 seconds ago, you were the only person who has guessed this particular answer. So what links these three songs, please?
2: I believe that the albums that are on are all taken on with people walking on the beach or on the beach.
0: You are absolutely right. The band or the artist are on the beach on the album cover. Manic Street Preachers, Neil Diamond. And I thought that was going to be a big clue because you know what Neil Young, what the album's actually called, that Neil Young song's from?
2: I don't. I knew that Manic Street, I just know the Manic Street Preachers cover, and I knew the Neil, and I've seen the Neil Young,
0: Neil Diamond, the Jonathan Livingston Seagull. Well, that Neil Young album's called On the Beach. So that was a big hint for everyone, but only you picked it up. Jane, well done.
2: Yay. Thank you.
0: What a great guess.
2: Well, it was a catch in the dark, Jesse.
0: Yeah, good stuff. Well, I've got this Louis Baker, which people have been really desperate to win. Louis Baker on vinyl comes out tomorrow, but we've got your copy now.
2: Oh, lovely. Oh, that's awesome. Thank you so much.
0: Thank you. Link 3 this week. All the album covers feature the artist on the beach. Let's talk history. The government is spending $31 million to put internal walls into more than 600 classrooms at nearly 90 schools, putting an end to so-called open learning environments. If you think that sounds familiar, you'd be right. We've been here before, says Dr. Grant Morris, who's with me to discuss the history of modern learning environments. Hi, Grant.
3: Hi, Jesse. How are you?
0: Good. What a fascinating topic.
3: Yes, and I think the main theme today is history repeating, but sometimes we ignore it.
0: Yeah. What is a modern learning environment?
3: So the modern learning environment is a concept in education where instead of having the classic, traditional, historic, one teacher, one fairly limited size classroom, you open that up. So flexible classroom spaces, potential team teaching, combined classes, independent kind of breakout areas. So instead of visualizing it as just a teacher in a room with a class, it's visualised quite differently. And it's we tend to associate it with the open plan classroom, the idea of the big space, maybe multiple teachers. But it actually also refers to the way in which lighting is used, acoustics, technology, heating even. So there's, you know, there's a strong architectural element to it as well. But most of the controversies have been around the size of the space and the size of the classes.
0: Yeah, and you've seen changes even in your own lifetime?
3: Yes, and so the theme today really is how history effectively repeated itself. And so what we get is this experiment with open plan classrooms and modern learning environments being an innovation of the 1970s in New Zealand. And not in every classroom, but there'll be listeners out there who will remember going to school in the 70s, either as a child or perhaps even as a parent, and having an open plan environment. I know my older brother in his first classrooms in Wellington in the late 70s was in an open plan environment. And this was challenging that one teacher, one classroom model.
0: Mm.
3: And the idea was that there'd be this flexibility, there'd be more of a child-centred learning rather than the teacher standing at the front calling all the shots. And by the mid-1970s, New Zealand had more than 200 open plan units, of course a much smaller country at that point. So it was making some headway, but the negatives associated with open plan environments and modern learning environments were also very prominent, and they tended to be the things picked up by parents, by the media. So the noise that occurred, the distractions, the managing of different activities in that one space proved to be quite challenging. And many schools, in fact, most schools subsequently put the walls back up. And so by the time many of us, you know, went to school a little bit later in the 80s even more close to the present time, wouldn't have experienced this. So it's not to say that there wasn't some success or there wasn't research behind it. It had all of that. It's just that the removing of the walls didn't necessarily improve the classroom experience, and the negatives were prominent enough, basically, to say that the experiment effectively failed in the 1970s.
0: But it came back like a phoenix.
3: It came back. And the amazing thing is that all of the reports and the studies and the, you know, media releases at the time of the 70s were there. So, well, you only had to Google, you only had to do basic research to know that this had been tried before. And yet, during the 2010s, it came from a number of different directions. The Ministry of Education, at the time, Hekia Parata, also some teachers, some educational academics, saying, look, this is a really good idea. Let's bring in modern learning environments. Let's bring in open plan learning. The lingo or the jargon changed a bit, 21st century learning and so on. And of course, you had the advent of digital technology as well. But it's amazing that all this occurred and this whole rollout, particularly in Christchurch because of the rebuild after the earthquake. So there are huge opportunities to rebuild schools with this model. It all happened in the context of having done this approximately 30 years earlier.
0: And same complaints?
3: Yeah. Same complaints. And also, interestingly, there were Cassandras, there were people who said, well, wait a minute, we tried this before and it didn't work very well. And people, you know, in jobs like academics or educational researchers. And I think it's fair to say that they didn't get a lot of airtime, that the idea was, you know, the ministry, the people supporting it decided it was a good thing, it was going to happen. Well, the inevitable occurred, and pretty much the same criticisms that had arisen in the 1970s arose again, particularly around noise and distraction. And I mean, you've also got to see this in the context of a greater awareness of ADHD and autism in children as well, and the effect that this could have on them in this kind of setup. So, yeah, it was. I mean, it was all done with good intentions. There's no doubt about that. It's just that it was almost done with a complete ignoring of history.
0: What do we take from this? I bet I can guess.
3: Yeah. Well, we shouldn't be slaves to history. History doesn't always tell us what to do or what we got right or that we shouldn't try things again. That's not the lesson. The lesson is we should at least be aware that it happened, engage with it, and say, well, okay, this happened at this time. Maybe we could tweak this or change this or approach this differently or maybe not do it at all. And that's a really important part of policy development, whether it's in education or other areas. And I think of some other examples. Like take Leakey Holmes, for instance. I mean, that was a terrible, terrible tragedy in New Zealand, the Leakey Holmes saga. And we've got to be really careful that we don't, 30 years later, if we're looking at deregulating parts of the building industry or maybe being a bit looser when it comes to building materials and regulation of that, we've got to be really, really careful that we don't just accidentally repeat what happened in the past. So I just really hope that all the policy analysts out there and all the researchers are also keen disciples of history as well.
0: Grant, slightly off topic, I've got a minute left with you. I'm really interested in your thoughts. Chris Hipkins has been talking about the idea of forming a independent, non-ideological body to advise on education. Do you reckon that's realistic?
3: I think
0: it's a nasty one to throw at you.
3: Yeah, no, it's fine. I think it's on the face of it, it's a good idea because it takes the politics out of something which shouldn't really have the politics in there. And everyone agrees, I think every political party, that the education of the young is vital. The challenge will be getting a truly objective group. And if they'd have to choose the people very carefully or at a minimum make sure it's balanced between people with different viewpoints.
0: But you know that from your own subject history,
3: yeah,
0: right?
3: Yeah, absolutely. Otherwise, the danger is if it looks like it's stacked, I'm not saying they would do this, but if it looked like it was stacked, it would lose credibility and it would lose that objective nature. But if they could pull it off, yeah, 100%, good idea.
0: Good stuff. Nice to talk to you.
3: Cool.
0: Really
3: Thank
0: appreciate
3: you.
0: It. Dr. Grant Morris from Victoria University of Wellington School of Law. We've got the politics group chat next.
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5: Police believe a body found during a search of a Christchurch property yesterday is that of 21-year-old Braden Hepworth, who was last seen on September the 3rd. The chair of RNZ's board says he is confident the public broadcaster's accounts will be accurate after the sudden resignation of its chief financial officer on Friday night. Greens co-leader Manama Davidson says National's election promise to randomly drug test people on JobSeeker benefits is cruel. And a new measles case linked to overseas travel has been detected in Wellington. Locations of interest include the Salvation Army in Upper Hutt and addresses in Wairarapa and Lower Hutt. 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
0: All right, time now for the politics group chat, a space for friendly disagreement and good faith debate. And there's plenty to get through this week. We've had a big leaders debate. The polls are telling some interesting stories and the parties are busy reminding us what they'll do if we vote for them. Joining me in studio is comedian and commentator Tim Batt. Hi.
7: Kia ora.
0: Political scientist from Victoria University of Wellington, Dr. Lara Greaves. Hi.
8: Kia ora.
0: And free speech union member and screenwriter Dane Giroux. Hi, Dane.
9: Kia ora.
0: All right, Tuesday night, the big leaders debate between Christopher Luxon and Chris Hipkins. We've seen a lot of both men over the years. My question for you, Lara, did you learn anything new about either of them, whether in terms of substance or style?
8: No, I think. And I think mainly it is because of that debate format. I mean, it's such a stilted, strange way of doing things. And actually, what I would really like, and I feel like this might be a task for Dane, right, is someone to develop a game where you get to be like a Chris or like a leader and you have to deliver your messages in those weird little segments.
0: Right.
8: Because like even this kind of like media stuff and chatting and talking in a different way or even giving those clips to the news or whatever, it's just such a... I mean, I'm not going to say this is a strange way of communicating to you guys.
0: But it's an artificial way.
8: It's an artificial. It's a strange way of communicating, right? Yeah. And so I think that debate just doubles down on it. That format of communication is just really strange. And I don't think that it yeah, it just doesn't add that much to the political debate.
7: And so
8: view.
7: Success depends on you being good at that quite narrow way of communicating, which I think it's fair to say, Dane, Chris Hipkins is, and Chris Luxon is still learning. Is that your analysis too? I know you've been pretty hard on both of them over the months.
9: Yeah, look, Luxon is still a corporate stiff. That's what I see up there. But Hipkins, to me, is a Trevor Mallard mini-me. I don't think he's that effective a communicator, really. Because I was told, because I didn't see this until you forced me to. And I'm not that happy with you.
7: As prep for our weekly meeting, yes.
8: Yeah, welcome to my world. Yeah.
9: But I was told that Hipkins wiped the floor with him. But he wanted a scrap, clearly. And he's a bit of a bully. I mean, but I thought Luxon did pretty well considering the limitations that we know the guy has. He did a good job to me of reminding us of the mess that Labour did leave the country in. Two of the important ones for me were education and crime. And I think he sort of had it over Hipkins.
7: But to education me, Hipkins, and crime, sorry to interrupt, are not big issues this election, right, Lara? Sorry, Tim, I'll come to you shortly. But they're not in the voters' kind of top handful.
8: They're coming quite low, I think, on a lot of polling. Education a bit higher for younger voters, but generally it's all cost of living, like the or another way of framing it, the economy, and then a bit of health.
7: So he possibly won in the topics that didn't matter so much.
9: I think we saw the same people that we've known for a long, long time. I mean, to me, you know, Luxon is like, you know, please, give me more time. I'll get there in the end, which is a plea that we've heard from him many, many times. And Hipkins, it's like it's a free beer campaign. Just, I'll give you lots of free stuff if you give me that top job. That's all I heard. I didn't hear a plan.
7: Tim, Chris Hipkins must know now that he comes across in a certain way. Quite aggressive. Some people have used the word petulant. That has sort of become his debating style, and clearly he's not fussed about that. Clearly he's just going to stick with it.
10: I think if you are representing ideas that you really believe in, that's not necessarily the worst thing in the world. There's the very overused word of authenticity that people use as the number one thing we want to see in our politicians. And I think that's sort of a demonstration of them. John Key sort of had this other political gift that people talk about a lot, where he was quite aloof. Like, he was able to roll with every punch and kind of grin his way through it. You know, he had that moniker, the smiling assassin. And both Chris Hipkins and Chris Luxon are sort of unable to do that. I was trying to drill down into what exactly makes Chris Luxon bad at this sort of a thing.
8: Mm.
10: And I think it's that he gets drawn into arguing with people individually, and he doesn't recognise what the platform is actually supposed to be used for. And that's like, ignore the fact that Jack Tame's there. Ignore the fact that Chris Hipkins is there. Use the camera and talk to the voter.
3: Right.
10: But he gets quite drawn into these, what I perceive to be quite petty back and forwards, trying to like convince his political rival that he's right. It's not going to happen. So he sort of, from my point of view, has this inability to sail above everything, which I think is something that Jacinda Ardern could do, that John Key was really good at. Even Helen Clark is sort of like ascending yourself above the fray of it all. And I think Chris Luxon sort of has this inability to do it.
7: It's a really interesting observation. I wondered if he missed an opportunity to be human. I was talking to Dr. Claire Robinson about this yesterday. He seems to think that not changing your mind, for example, is a strength.
10: I think
7: on anything is a strength. But
10: I think
7: and that's tough as well, being, you know, throwing that on the fly. But I think voters would have seen him as stronger if he could have shown some kind of reflective qualities in that debate, Lara.
8: But do you believe him when he says he's never called a sickie? Because I believe him on that one.
7: I believe him.
8: 100% believe him. You know, so it's like, is he trying to be something he's not relate to us?
10: It's very alienating, but I believe
8: that it's true.
9: But I'm getting the idea here. Do people think that Hipkins look reflective, though? I mean, I've never got that from him.
10: He answered that question.
9: He's a Trevor Mallard protege, you know, and he carries that with him. And it really irks me.
7: Yeah, he admitted changing his mind. I guess he had no choice, but he didn't try to fight it.
10: He was even very reflective when it came to the discussion about education, and particularly sort of how youth were being treated in the wake of opening back up after the COVID lockdowns. He said, we got that wrong. We got our timing wrong. We didn't come down fast enough, hard enough. And I don't know, I kind of do appreciate that sort of reflection and honesty. I think that we've sort of got a media environment which really penalises people from having those reflective moments. And I thought it was actually really nice to see someone, you know, in a vying for the top job actually go, yep, got that wrong. That was bad. We'll do better next time.
7: Okay, let me put you all on the spot now. Tim, when was the last time you genuinely changed your mind on something important?
10: Well, in a political context, I've got to say probably the one that I'm like most out of step with and have evolved my view on is probably nuclear power in New Zealand. Mm-hmm. I think like we've got this whole national identity about being very steadfastly against it. But the more I've sort of learned about it, I think it's almost a vaguely unscientific way of going about things. Particularly, I'll sort of not go down this rabbit hole too far, but like in Germany, for example, the Green Party took a big share of their coalition government and managed to get all of the nuclear power plants decommissioned, and then they had to jump onto coal in a huge way because they sort of ran out of
7: energy
10: electricity.
7: Is complicated and doesn't go well with slogans.
10: Yeah.
7: Dane, what have you changed your mind about?
9: Oh, a number of things over the years.
7: I'll be Jack Tame. Give me one example.
9: Probably Te Reo Māori. Like, I was never anti-Māori or anything like that, but I did think, you know, all this money to resurrect a dying language, is it worth doing? Māori can communicate with English. Do we need to be putting this much? But then I started working for Māori TV, and you know, being a writer, I'm sort of designing language revitalization projects at that point. And then I learned Hebrew myself and sort of discovered that, you know, the soul of a people is in the words. And I had a real flip on that. Like, I'm very, very passionate now about Te Reo Māori.
7: Really interesting. Lara, you get the thinking time.
8: So mine's super interesting, eh? Like, so I recently, like, with some colleagues, we're writing a textbook on party politics in New Zealand, kind of second, third year textbook. And so I went back to my old Raymond Miller classic from second year. And I have to confess, in second year, I was like, in undergrad, I was like a full hardcore libertarian. I was quite right wing. I was very like pro-Don Brash, like very like pro-Rodney Hyde. There's a little bit about the like gender pay gap in the book. And I was laughing because I had little me had written in the margins, gender pay gap, blah, blah, blah.
7: You're right.
8: Oh, and I was like, oh, so I've done like quite a political shift, and like obviously issue by issue, you know, I've changed a lot, I'd say. Yeah.
7: It's really interesting because generally, I mean, people do discover libertarianism at university. It's a classic, but actually people generally go left to right. I think if you compared your second year self to your adult self, I think people would probably go in the other direction.
10: Historically, that's been true, but apparently we're the first generation to buck that trend.
7: Huh. Mm-hmm.
10: And I think it's because our material conditions are going backwards.
9: Mm-hmm. Well, I feel I'm moving further to the left all the time.
7: Don't go too far left. We'll have to fire you, Dane. you're listening to the Politics Group Chat. Your thoughts are welcome on 2101. Just a quick one, Lara. Is Opportunity going to make the 5% thresholds?
8: I would say so, yeah.
7: About 5.5 is dangerous. Conservative Party was polling about there and they didn't make it.
8: If I had to bet, I would say yes, but I've been wrong many times, as just discussed. But so basically, I think when we look at the two things where the polls could be wrong, it could be low response rate to polls, could be an issue this election, but also this election, the turnout and the enrolment. Now, when you look at the enrolment and turnout of Green voters this time around, based on their age profile and material kind of resources profile, Green and Te Pāti Māori, those voters are the ones who are less likely to vote. But Opportunity Party voters, everything we know about them, I think they're probably enrolled and I think they're probably going to turn out to vote.
7: If you've made the decision to vote for Opportunity, you're probably politically engaged enough to vote. That's really interesting.
8: Yeah, that's my theory anyway.
7: I want to make sure we get time to talk about this new ACT policy. The ACT Party wants to change planning law to stop developers being required to participate in or pay for karakia and other spiritual practices as part of resource consenting. Voluntary practices would still be allowed. Is that fair enough, Dane? Not compulsory, but allowed?
9: Yeah, not compulsory. I mean, it's. I hate to have to frame it this way, but it feels like a bit of a racket. It feels like an extortion attempt, a bit of Tony Soprano here. It's like
7: the idea that you have to pay mana whenua to come along and join. And
9: yeah, for karakia. I mean, the other thing, we do have a Bill of Rights, and there's a compulsion aspect here, which I'm really uncomfortable with. It's like, I'm a religious guy. I'm not super religious, but no one can make me pray to another god. Like, it's just not something I'm going to want to do. So
7: if you were building something in Jerusalem, or Tel Aviv, would you be required, do you think, and would it be okay to pay respect to Jewish culture?
9: Well, so I'm Jewish, so I'm going to have no problem doing that, but because it's my culture. But if it was for someone else to bring in another prayer to compel you to do it, our Bill of Rights has stuff to say about that. It's really, really uncomfortable, I think.
7: Tim, is this a good middle ground? You're allowed to do it, but you don't have to. IKEA doesn't have to do it when they build in Auckland.
10: I think parking the fact that personally I actually think there's a real like well-being benefit to having this sort of cultural integration with Te Ao Māori and even the spiritual side of it. We'll just park that for one side. I think in terms of like the small concessions that are being made for mana whenua to be involved in, you know, the land that historically has been ripped away from them is so small that these further attacks feel aggressive, petty, and sort
7: attack
10: of vague,
7: is, right? Attack is putting it a bit strongly.
10: Well, they're trying to make a change to a law that is already there.
7: Right.
10: They're attacking a law that's on the book.
7: It's a regulatory change. Lara.
8: But it's picking, like, it's just kind of that kind of broad strategy that they've had and that the taxpayers' union have had similarly, which does work, gotta say it does work, of picking, like, the silliest example of a broader thing that has substance to it and then using that as a justification to throw out the whole thing.
7: Mm-hmm.
8: I think that that's the concern for me of like, okay, karakia, yep, there is that cultural element, that like cultural safety element, all of that. But there's also other parts of the Resource Management Act that do tread into, you know, the most world's most controversial term, co-governance, but, you know, like the kaitiakitanga, the like views of the environment and guardianship and all of those sorts of things. And so nitpicking this like little thing in the grand scheme of the substance of that law, I feel like that's a political strategy.
7: Well, I'm sure they'd have a go at the substance of the law as well.
8: And yeah,
7: there is a new resource management law coming through.
9: I did want to add, though, but like, you know, a lot of people that think they support this, if I sent Brian Tamaki over to bless their house, they'll see the problem straight away.
7: Yeah, parties on the right and centre-right do have a bit of a problem, Tim, in that they, if they tinker with any aspects of Māori tanga, they're accused of dog whistling, race baiting. They kind of have their hands tied in some respects.
10: I guess. Well, sometimes they are, though.
7: Yeah.
10: You know, like we've just had a pretty public release of a book that connects a few dots on the political strategy of engaging in this kind of rhetoric in this very particular political lane to sort of whip people into a frenzy about a particular issue.
7: Yeah.
8: Yeah, because realistically, I think we can all just kind of stand there for a bit, right? Like, I mean, I've had to tolerate rugby for the last 36 years of my life.
7: But
8: and
7: it's not compulsory.
8: It is pretty much compulsory in this country. Come on. So we can stand there. And I think that's where the courts have interpreted the Bill of Rights Act is like, you don't have a right to be free from receiving information. I think there's that kind of interpretation around that real estate agent who kind of took it through the courts. So, I mean, we can kind of all just kind of stand there, smile politely. And I mean, I do that all the time, right? Rugby.
7: Let's go to a National Party policy because they're now promising random drug testing for people on the job seeker benefits. Now, there are already drug testing obligations connected to certain jobs and training opportunities. This would go further, though. It would test people who are looking for jobs. Is this reasonable, Tim? Seems reasonable.
10: Nah, this is like real desperation, I think. This is specifically Simeon Brown, who's the campaign manager of National at the moment, and his particular bent of conservatism, looking at the polls and pulling out ancient tricks that National, you know,
7: I think
10: would
7: this
10: be.
7: This is Louise Upston fronting this.
10: Well, sure, but where is this direction of like pulling out the very old playbooks of the 1980s and 1990s New Zealand National Party? It's just so funny that this is like the leader of the right-wing coalition government that talks about red tape and government should get out of everyone's lives, and unless you are poor, and in which case we will like give you a credit card which you can only buy certain items on. We're going to randomly drug test you to for you to be able to get your benefits from the state. Like, I just find this so draconian and such a naked attack at people who aren't going to vote for them. You know, like, I really do look at this as beating up on particularly poor people who are never going to vote for National. And so, I think it's kind of disgusting.
7: Yeah, Tim is painting this pretty radically, Lara, but actually the average voter, this would make sense to them, wouldn't it? If you're looking for a job, stay off the drugs for a bit.
8: Yeah, so I was looking around kind of, I try to keep contact with various opinions across the political spectrum. And I was recently looking on, kind of the more right-leaning websites and blogs around this. And I think their broader view would be that you're taking state money and that like maybe at this point I saw some arguments in there that the amount that people get for benefits is starting to approach the amount of like what low wage workers get. So they've still got those kind of, like Tim was saying, those kind of 80s, 90s arguments going on.
7: Yeah.
8: People do honestly believe that and do actually think that in order to get money from the state, again, that get money, that there should be some conditions based on that. Again, I'm not sure what proportion of the voting public this now is that are so wedded to this idea of like benefits being too much money or there needing to be these conditions where like, again, that cost of living and economy type issue seems to be the big problem.
7: Mm.
8: And of course, there is a level of sympathy out there at the moment for the fairly high unemployment rates and that being different across communities. So yeah, it's a classic left-right issue, this one, eh? But it is very retro.
7: Dane, can you put the bong down long enough to find a job? That's not asking too much, is it?
9: It probably isn't asking too much. And look, Tim says, well, this is so right-wing and conservative. Well, good, because they're a conservative party. I want to know where I stand with these people, mm-hmm. This is exactly what you would expect a right-wing party
7: What about a swing voter, Dane? Do you think this will appeal to them?
9: A swing voter? Well, it all depends who they are and their attitude to work and welfare. What I find interesting about this topic is welfare is a little bit like lunch in schools for me. Now, I think the true purpose of lunch in schools was to entrench another policy that you could just wallop the right with every election, right? So it's just going to go on and on and grow and grow and grow. Welfare was only ever meant to be temporary, really. It wasn't meant to be about preserving lifestyles or anything like that, because people wanted to work, jobs were connected with dignity and they still should be. Lives aren't made better through welfare, So if there's any encouragement to get people off it and into work. Now, the argument against that is that where are the jobs, right? Where are the jobs for the unskilled workers?
7: Right.
9: It's probably, if you're going to do the maths and calculate, it's probably more prudent to be on a benefit than take some of these lower wage jobs at the moment. So that's the problem.
7: I'm out of time. I've loved chatting to all of you. As always, Tim Batt, Dane Giroux, Dr. Lara Greaves, thank you all.
8: Thank you.
10: Cheers.
7: And if we've missed an angle here, let us know on 2101, that's the Politics Group chat for another week. Someone trying to fact check, who was it? Tim. Who stated that Germany has been burning coal for power. This was a misleading statement as it was just short term while solar and wind energy quickly came on. I looked that up actually. They are still burning about 28%. So this is their electricity generation. 26% wind, 18% solar, 22% coal. That was in 25. No idea how long they're expecting that to last for. But thanks for the message on 2101. We love hearing your thoughts. And we'll go through those in a moment. Right now, it's that time of day. Time to say hello to Wallace Chapman. He's the host of the panel, and he joins us around this time each day to give us a preview of what's coming up.
11: Jesse Mulligan, good afternoon. Well, a beautiful day here where we are in Tāmaki Makaurau. Just a Harbour Bridge report here. Very smooth today. Low viscosity, as smooth as a nice carton of after-school Primo sipped through a straw. Mm. Very smooth on the Harbour Bridge. Look, there are some, as you heard there on the chat, there are some very big announcements today. But as always, I'll start with our question of the day, and it is this, it's a biggie. It was from office chat here. Did you ever play the best school game invented? Now, what was it called?
7: Bull Rush.
11: Bull Rush.
7: Yeah.
11: That's right, Jesse Mulligan.
7: Mm.
11: The thrill of the playtime bell, Bull Rush. The thrill of the lunch bell, Bull Rush. I went to school, Jesse, for Bull Rush. It was just...
7: That was why you got up in the morning.
11: It was what I got up for in the morning, whether it be in my Manurewa East days, whether it be in my Stokes Valley days, or in my Nelson College days. It was Bull Rush, Bull Rush, Bull Rush. 2101, tell us your Bull Rush stories. Were you equally as addicted to this incredible, incredible game?
7: Yeah, for me it was Barclay Intermediate, and I may have told you the story before, but the champion at Barclay was a girl. She was the daughter of an All Black.
11: Oh, really?
7: Pat Foxy Bennett's daughter,
11: no.
7: Sarah, and she could tackle anyone.
11: Is that right?
7: It was a sight to see. It was incredible.
11: Well, your wonderful colleague, Olivia Wilson, who's one of your producers, she was a Bull Rush addict as well.
7: Really?
11: She absolutely loved it.
7: She's a bit young for Bull Rush, isn't she?
11: Well, that's what I thought. But no, she...
7: They're still doing Bull Rush in the 90s.
11: Well, it was school by school. It was never a nationwide ban. It was a school by school thing.
7: Yeah.
11: Yeah. Some schools banned it. Some schools relaxed their rules on it.
7: Okay.
11: So Bull Rush, there we go. But look, on the show, as you're talking about there, it's the so-called red meat policy. National Wanted Drug Test Beneficiaries Act also. Can't be job ready if you're at home stoned. So there you go.
7: Yeah.
11: That's part of it. Well, it depends what you want to go for, isn't it? I mean, if you want to be an electrician, absolutely not. But if you want to get a job in a Pink Floyd tribute band, what's the issue?
7: Yeah. Maybe you want to be a Music 101 producer.
11: That's
7: jokes.
11: Right.
7: Jokes, Tony. Tony Stamps, fantastic.
11: Don't text us, Tony. But look, it's coming thick and fast. Old Winston Peters says this is a step toward fascism.
7: Oh, okay, he's against it, is he?
11: Very much so. So we talk about that. And equally,
7: you haven't quite know, eh, which way he's going to go on something.
11: That's right, absolutely. So he's really pulled it out tonight on this one, today on this one. And Labour, they want to force airlines to give automatic refunds for cancelled and changed flights. Do you support that? And finally, Jesse, a 13-year-old kid from Kia Kids News gets possibly the scoop of the election. It's quite something. It was quite a scoop.
7: I heard about this today. Yeah. Oh, I can't wait to hear more on the show.
11: So we discuss with Connor English and Paula Penfold on the panel.
7: Fantastic. Jose Barbosa is executive producer of the panel. He joins us now.
12: Hello. How's everyone going?
7: Oh, I'm going great, thanks.
12: Bull Rush. My sports blindness started at a very young age and affected my memory, so I have vague memories of it. I'm sure I played it at school, but what exactly did it entail?
11: Well, how did
12: you play with it?
11: You run from one end of the field to the other, and you try and get there, don't you?
7: There's one person in... And they can call out people in the line, Wallace, and then Wallace tries to run. I try and tackle.
11: Oh, I love it.
7: Yeah. And then I can call someone else. And then, but if someone gets past you and makes it all the way to the other end of the field, they can yell Bull Rush, and then everyone gets to run. Am I pretty much getting that right?
11: Yes, you are. And weren't you the school star if you got to the end?
7: Yeah, so good.
11: Oh.
7: Just an opportunity to be a hero.
11: Why can't
7: it's all
11: we?
7: All a
11: have,
7: kid asks for.
11: Yeah, that's what it was. Yeah. Just a hero for a day.
7: Yeah.
11: Is there a song about that? The Thompson Twins?
7: King for just one day.
11: Oh, right.
7: That one is, yeah. That sort of applies. She was a New Zealander. Maybe she based it on Bull Rush. Jose, what's on your mind today?
12: Well, on my mind, when I'm home alone, I like to while away the hours by looking at Google reviews of impressive natural and man-made attractions. And I particularly set the filter for one-star reviews because they can be quite good to read. And I go down a rabbit hole every couple of weeks or so.
7: Right.
12: For example, I was looking at the reviews for Machu Picchu, of course, that 15th century Inca citadel. Extraordinary place sitting on a mountain ridge in Peru, sitting at 2,500 meters, a real testament to human civilization and the ambition of man. One visitor gave it 1 star and said, nothing to do once you're up there, saw it all in 5 minutes.
7: Nothing to do.
12: 5 minutes.
7: Well, what do we do now? All right, we're here.
12: That's it.
7: Yeah.
12: Another one.
11: Not even a coffee cart.
7: They were hoping for a pinball arcade.
12: A coffee cart would be good, actually.
11: All right.
12: I'd be down with that. I haven't visited, but I would have expected a coffee cart at 2,500 meters.
11: They'd have a coffee cart, wouldn't they?
12: What? No, I don't think so.
7: Okay. Yeah. Well, South America.
12: Heritage site. Right. Yeah. Can't do it. Oh. Another 1-star review. Had to wake up early for the sunrise. Would have been nice to know this in advance. I'm not going to unpack that. Lastly, this one
7: were
12: was
7: they
12: very
7: not
12: good.
7: Expecting the sun to rise early, or they were disappointed that the guide didn't give them the schedule?
12: They don't go into it. It's just that, 1 stars. And the last one, 1 star. The path is very uneven. Should have been paved by now.
7: By now. They've had 500 several, years.
12: Yeah, exactly.
7: Yeah.
12: Fair point, actually.
11: Astonishing.
12: Astonishing, isn't it? I went a bit closer to home for my next ones. This is the wonderful, I've been here, Hokitika Gorge, a beautiful South Island glacial river, extremely photogenic. There's thousands and thousands of photos on the internet, famed for those beautiful turquoise waters.
11: Yeah.
12: One visitor, 1 star, simply said bad.
7: They've got to be more specific. Bad.
12: That's all they've got. Someone else
7: for a
12: said.
7: Gorge.
12: Yeah. Someone else said. Someone else elaborated. Another 1-star review. Quote, water is obviously fake.

0: often vistas are, is there a case to be made to actually sort of curate our trees a bit more?
1: Just get in there with a weed whacker a bit more, do you think?
2: Or just give people like an information brochure when they land in New Zealand. If you're going to go bushwalking, here's what to expect.
0: Yeah.
1: Yeah, I don't think you can count for everything, though, but no. I understand where they're coming from.
0: Is there a point to be made here, though, Jesse, that sometimes you do get underwhelmed by famous...
2: Yeah, but you can't admit it because you spent so much money and you don't want people to think you're a, you know, a Philistine.
0: Well, I went to the Eiffel Tower, for example, right?
2: Right, oh, here we go.
0: Well, no, I don't. But I saw the Eiffel Tower.
2: Yeah.
0: And my wife said, oh, City Love, you know, the sculpture of love. And I said, it looks unfinished.
2: Huh.
0: Because it looks like it's scaffolding.
1: Did you expect some cladding?
0: I expected it. Yeah, I expected. I don't know what I expected.
1: Some weatherboard, bit of jib.
2: Do you think that was
1: finished it, Tabitha?
2: The right moment in the most romantic city in the world with your beloved wife. She finally makes it to this monument she's been dreaming about for her whole life, and you go, meh. Looks unfinished. Pick your moment, mate.
0: A bit like love, really, isn't it?
2: Yeah, I guess so. Thank you for the messages coming through on Bullrush. I'm loving reading about it. Tag Bullrush is fun, tackle Bullrush is brutal.
0: Yeah.
2: Yeah?
0: That sums it up.
2: Okay.
0: That sums it up.
2: More with the panel at 6 p.m. tonight. Thanks so much for listening to Afternoons Today. And right now we're going to hand over to Checkpoint with Lisa Owen.
3: Te whakarongo mai koe ki te reo irarangi o Aotearoa. This is Checkpoint on RNZ National. I'm Lisa Owen. E haere aki nei, firm, fair and affordable, that's how National describes its plans to dock some benefits, double stand-down periods and introduce random drug tests. Auckland Action Against Poverty reckons it's kicking down, so do some others.
4: It'll be a more discrimination and they may not want to go into work then.
3: What do you think? 2101 on text. RNZ's chief financial officer resigns and departs the same day. The board chair will be live. And sound the cowbells. It's the Waikato Chiefs versus the P&G Chiefs, and it's headed to court.
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6: RNZ News at 4 o'clock. Kia ora, good afternoon. I'm Karen McCarthy.
7: RNZ Pacific News. Kia ora, I'm Kaya Selby. French Polynesian President Moatai Brotherson has addressed the UN Decolonisation Committee on the territory's future. Mr. Brotherson told the committee he favours dialogue over litigation, but dialogue cannot mean indefinite waiting. He says French Polynesia is not asking for yet another bilateral discussion with France.
8: Our future cannot remain solely a French domestic matter. We are asking for a true decolonization dialogue grounded in international law, involving France, the institutions and political forces of French Polynesia, with the United Nations associated with the process. The UN role is to guarantee that our right to self-determination is respected.
7: The French representative, J. Damar Dikari, said France is in favour of a constant direct dialogue between state bodies and the Polynesian territory. He said the head of the French state and the government will conduct consultations. Solomon Islands Prime Minister Matthew Wale says his country will continue to speak up for West Papua, saying it's an issue of justice and human rights. His and other leaders' recent comments at the UN drew a response from Indonesia, which rejected allegations of systematic human rights violations in Papua. Mr. Wale told local media that reducing the local indigenous Melanesian population to become a minority in their own land is not right.
9: So we will continue to speak up for West Papua? They are voiceless, and so we must, as Melanesian brothers and sisters, Blaoketa Yumi must give voice to Oketa concerns.
7: Mr. Wale says the issue is not about politics, but standing with the Melanesian people. The United States has designated a Chinese businessman in Fiji for significant corruption on behalf of various China-based interests. Xiao Fugang is a prominent hotel owner alleged to be a senior member of a syndicate involved in drug smuggling, money laundering, and human trafficking throughout the Pacific. According to the Organized Crime and Corruption Reporting Project, the OCCRP, Mr. Zhao has been under scrutiny from Australian and other Western intelligence services since mid-2023. The U.S. State Department claims Mr. Zhao frequently

0: currently pays bribes to Fijian citizens to advance Chinese interests. In a statement made through his lawyers, Mr. Zhao has denied all allegations of wrongdoing. He says he has written to the State Department seeking clarification. The CEO of the Pacific Islands Council of Trade Unions says climate change is affecting how work works in the Pacific. Raghuan Raghuan says extreme weather events are becoming more frequent, disrupting workplaces, hours and livelihoods. As leaders meet this week for pre-COP, he is calling for affected workers to be given a say in how climate finance is used. He says blanket assistance schemes don't always work and sometimes communities need specific support.
1: And the workers end up just receiving some tuna fish or rice, which is something important. But at the same time, more important is their houses have been damaged, their buildings have been damaged, or they have become sick, or they have got hurt. There is no compensation for that.
0: In Aotearoa, the Labour Party has accused National of painting beneficiaries as bludgers in the hope it translates to increasing poll support. National plans to introduce random drug testing for those receiving the job seeker benefit, arguing they should take reasonable steps to remain work ready. But Labour's campaign chair, Karen McNulty, says the idea behind the policy is offensive.
2: The whole premise behind it is that these people are taking the piss, and they're not. And everybody in the National Party that is insinuating that don't have a clue. They haven't worked on the front line like I have. They haven't worked with people that are desperate to find work but can't find work. It's a tried and true Tory approach, kick the beneficiaries and hope that it gives them a bounce in the polls.
0: Under National's policy, beneficiaries who fail a drug test would have to take another. If they failed that, they'd have to do a mandatory alcohol and drug assessment. New Zealand First's leader, Winston Peters, says he hopes the ban on conversion therapy is overturned. Mr. Peters revealed his position in a wide-ranging interview with conservative lobby group Family First, but stopped short of making it a campaign commitment.
3: Well, I sure hope so, but you see, we came into a circumstance where we inherited that. Mm. There's no doubt in my mind, if we had been there at the time, that would not pass through. Well, we'd have made a pretty strong fight against that.
0: Asked about late-term abortions or even babies surviving them, Mr. Peters said some of the examples could shade into murder or assassination. National's leader Christopher Luxon dismissed any suggestion the conversion or abortion debates would be reopened, saying those laws won't change while he is Prime Minister. A doctor who claimed the COVID-19 vaccine caused magnetic reactions is accused of breaching professional conduct. Matthew Shelton, formerly a GP and partner at Plimpton Medical Centre, is appearing at the Health Practitioners Disciplinary Tribunal in Wellington. Eleanor Dwyer reports.
4: The Medical Council says Mr. Shelton appeared in videos in 2021 and 2022, where he was introduced as a doctor and spoke about graphene contamination and chips in the vaccine, as well as the magnetic reactions it caused. Public health expert Dr. Nikki Turner told the hearing there was no scientific evidence for the claims, which might have frightened people off getting vaccinated. Matthew Shelton said he did not want the vaccine to cause harm and was not practicing medicine when he made the statements.
0: A Queenstown Lakes district councillor says helicopters and ground crews will be back this morning working to contain a large blaze that has affected Walter Peak and Cecil Peak stations. Fire and Emergency New Zealand suspended work overnight on the vegetation fire that came within 300 metres of historic Walter Peak homestead on Tuesday. Queenstown Wakatipu councillor John Mitchell says a team has been keeping an eye on things near the tourist attraction.
5: None of that area is at risk now from the fire immediately at all, because the fire has moved away significantly, probably it looks like about 2 kilometres away from there. And now that the terrain in between has been burned, there's effectively a very large fire break.
0: Finn says the fire is influenced by vegetation, terrain and changing wind conditions. In sport, New Zealand rugby franchise The Chiefs say they are still open to discussions with the Australian Rugby League Commission on trademark issues and the use of the Chiefs' name. Chiefs Chief Executive Simon Grafis says its decision to seek a High Court injunction is basically to protect its name and identity, having used that name in the last 30 years.
6: We're still open to work with the NRL to find a solution, but otherwise we'll have to go through the court process to enforce protection on the brand. But yeah, we're still hoping to be able to work constructively with them. This is not about League versus Rugby.
0: New Zealand Rugby, acting on the Chiefs' behalf, are seeking both an interim and final injunction to stop the new National Rugby League franchise, the PNG Chiefs, from using the name PNG Chiefs, Chiefs, or any other similar names in New Zealand. And Kiribati men's football team is competing at this week's Fiji Football Inter-District Championship in Suva. The Fiji Sun says it is the first time the island nation is competing in the event, following an agreement between Kiribati Football and Fiji Football. Kiribati national team manager Bernard Tatireta says the opportunity is the result of growing cooperation between the footballing bodies of the two countries. He says the tournament also provides Kiribati with valuable exposure as it continues its push towards becoming a full member of the Oceania Football Confederation. And that's the news.
7: Bula and Kia Ora. This is Pacific Waves from RNZ Pacific. I'm Tiana Haxton. On the show today, how does climate change affect the Pacific workforce? Cracks in Fiji's coalition over plans for national referendum, while Fijian Language Week is celebrated in Aotearoa. And in sports, Pacific teams announce their Rugby League World Cup squads. Climate change is affecting how work works in the Pacific, with extreme weather events disrupting workspaces, hours, and livelihoods. The CEO of the Pacific Islands Council of Trade Union is calling for workers to have greater protection and a say in how climate finance is used. I spoke to Raghuan Raghuan, who is sharing this message at Pre-COP.
1: What is happening is the whole work environment is changing. And I'll give you some examples. If a person is working in a hospital, say like a nurse, now there is a hurricane or flooding, and people, other nurses cannot come and join their shift. So the workers who are there, they have to work long hours. And this is new because the phenomena of regular floods, regular cyclones, hurricanes is becoming quite common. So like, for example, in Fiji, we used to have one big hurricane in, say, 3 years, once in 3 years. Now you have something like three big hurricanes in 1 year. So a lot of people are affected by this. So what happens is that, like these nurses, that means they have to do long hours. You know, they were asking for overtime, and the employer was decreasing that. So the environment has changed. When floods come, workers are not able to go to work. In the past, and even now, it's a practice where nobody says, I'm responsible to pay. And they say, well, like in the past, it has always been like, or these are acts of God, and nobody is responsible, so no employer, no government, nobody wants to pay. But it is no more now. It is no more now because it is caused by, we know, and we call it that, the emissions which come out, the big businesses which use that, that's causing, somebody's causing, somebody has to pay. These are some of the ways in which the work environment has changed.
8: And I saw you're calling on Australia to put workers' jobs and livelihoods at the centre of climate response. What specifically is it that you propose Australia does?
1: There is a need for developed countries like Australia to support individuals. One is the climate finance, which is the big deal, which countries have to put up money, which has not been happening in the COP negotiations. But what we're specifically looking at Australia is setting aside resources for loss and damages which people are facing when they suffer from hurricanes, floods, again, which is becoming much more common. We are making few calls. One is saying that you need to provide resources. Secondly, you need to get directly people involved. Like, for example, the trade unions who look after their members, and in the time of need, they collect money to provide. But we want the trade unions to be involved in the administration of this kind of fund, or if there is anything which is given, it's not just given to the prime minister's son or the government, and the workers end up just receiving some tin of fish or rice, which is something important. But at the same time, more important is their houses have been damaged, their buildings have been damaged, or they have become sick, or they have got hurt. There is no compensation for that.
8: I liked how you mentioned in the brief that the Pacific isn't asking Australia to speak for it, but to listen. So you're at PreCOP at the moment. What's one message you want Australia to hear from the Pacific Islands Council of Trade Unions?
1: We really want to, and every forum, any opportunity, whatever we get, we are trying to raise that listen, see what is happening here. Because we have got this rare opportunity where they can actually see what's happening, actually feel what is happening, that rising temperature, rise of the sea level, affecting people, they have to move up ground. So we want them to listen in terms saying that this is not academic, this is not something which we can talk and just talk like today, a lot of talk. Saying that we will promise, I mean, I'm talking about other government, but at least we have got Australian government listening, and also we are saying Australian government at present, it's backed by workers and unions who have been calling and saying workers are affected by the climate change. So I think there's some traction where we may be making some progress in centres. And then we are saying to Australia, Chris Bowman, please, push for just transition and at this meeting so that then it becomes a stronger agenda in Anatolia.
7: The Fiji government is bleeding support for its constitutional reform agenda in Parliament after a premature referendum announcement, including from the coalition's own members. Prime Minister Sitiveni Rambuka has announced plans for the referendum on December 9th, but it's no sure thing until the bill passes its third reading. Kaya Selby reports.
0: To achieve constitutional reform in Fiji, the Constitution Amendment Bill must first pass its third reading in Parliament. For this, the magic number of MPs is 37, the two-thirds threshold required to pass legislation changing the Constitution. Mr. Rambuka's party has 21 MPs. It relies on the National Federation Party's 5 and SEDELPA's 3, and at least 8 independents. In the bill's second reading, only 5 MPs voted against taking the legislation to the next stage, but party leaders in Mr. Rambuka's own coalition are now speaking out. Here's NFP leader Biman Prasad.
9: All our citizens must understand what the draft constitution says and what it means for them. We could never do this in 30 days. If this process must be finished after the next election, so be it.
0: It's a sign that backlash to the referendum announcement may upend everything. Mr. Prasad says there's not enough time for the public to digest the proposed changes and for the Parliament committee overseeing the bill to hear from the people first.
9: It must come back and agree to changes after it has listened. This will, in our view, take longer than 30 days. Only then can the Constitution go back to a third reading and then to a referendum. That should happen next year after the elections.
0: SEDELPA went even harder in a statement by its leader, Asere Randrodro. His words are voiced.
10: SEDELPA is calling on Prime Minister Sitiveni Rambuka and his government to immediately respect constitutional boundaries. The executive branch is attempting to preempt parliamentary processes, compromise constitutional roles, and bypass independent institutions. The rule of law and constitutional order in Fiji cannot be subordinated to executive convenience or political scheduling.
0: Dialogue Fiji, an advocacy group promoting democratic reform within the country, has also expressed concerns. If the bill fails third reading, the referendum is cancelled, and the Prime Minister has already committed to calling an election immediately if that were to happen. But Mr. Rambuka has also suspended election campaigning until the referendum takes place, adding to the sense that Fiji's democratic and constitutional processes are being tinkered with. CEO Nilesh Lal says suspending campaigning creates draconian restrictions on free expression.
11: Opinion polling, workshops, panel discussions, debates. So that means that nothing can happen in the next 2 months or even publishing information. I don't think even the media has an express exception there. So it's very, very broad and it's not good at all for discourse in a free democratic liberal society.
0: The third reading of the Constitution Amendment Bill is set down for early November.
7: A group of traditional and contemporary crafters have travelled from Fiji to Aotearoa to share and celebrate Fijian arts, crafts, language and culture. This week is Matawa Nivosa Vakaviti, Fijian Language Week, and as part of the week-long celebrations, the crafters have formed a Fijian arts and crafts village sharing Fijian culture in Mangere. A Tere Anō Matiariki went along.
12: Fijian heritage is the foundation of their language and arts. The Fiji Craft Society, established last year, is a charity who work with the Fijian government to teach and promote traditional Fijian arts and crafts in Fiji. Society President Niwa Tuvuki says 16 members flew to New Zealand representing all the crafts Fiji is known for.
13: We have a potter, we have a masi maker, we have a weaver, we have fan weavers, traditional fans, and basket weavers, and some of our contemporary items.
12: This week's Fijian Language Week theme is Nanongu Bosa Te Kivu, Mai Pale Kameu Na Bosataka Ena Vei Singa. My language starts at home, and I need to speak it every day. Ms. Tuvuki says this theme is also applicable to traditional arts and crafts.
13: This is our heritage. This is our language is what that identifies you as a person, with me as a Fijian, right? And that has to start from home. They can also be taught with the traditional knowledge and skills of handicrafts, and that is one of the main reasons of how the Fiji Craft Society is awaring it to all the practitioners.
12: One of the crafters that came from Fiji was Amele Wainikiti, who makes masi, Fijian tapa. She explained how not all masi are the same.
14: There are different islands in the Fiji groups which are known for making masi. Like I'm from Vatulele, we have a different prints. Different prints from the Kondrove where I'm married to, they have a different unique prints too. And there are Lawan, Mothe Island in the Lau group, they have a different prints. So from different provinces have a different prints, yes.
12: Ms. Wainikiti says the craft was passed down to her from her grandmother, her mother and aunties, and she proudly passes this knowledge onwards to her daughters.
14: So I'm proud of them, really proud of them that they can also sit down and have time with me doing it. Yes, really proud that I can pass it down to them also, yes.
12: Ms. Tuvuki explained how, like the Masi, not all Fijians speak the same dialect.
13: If I say, Bulasia, that's from my dialect, see? Bulabinaka, that's from Fiji as a whole. Mm-hmm. And if I use my own dialect, people will know that identifies me. And the first thing that you say Mbula. If I say just Mbula, I would know. But if I say Mbula Sia, that is my dialect, see? I'll be known that I come from that area, which is very important.
12: Another crafter from Fiji is Ana Vosaitolo Vakayatu, who weaves voivoi or pandan leaves. While I was at the market, she was running a weaving class for kids. Ms. Vakayatu says the curiosity of the children was exciting.
15: I feel excited seeing the kids wanting to know how to do the weaving. I know they haven't touched the voivoi or pandanus in their life. This is the first time they're touching it, and this is the first time they're plaiting it. And I can see the excitement in them, wanting to know, and that makes me happy to see that they want to do it.
12: Ms. Vakayatu learnt weaving from her mother and says it is a privilege to pass her knowledge on to a new generation.
15: It is something that I really want to pass it down because a lot of our young generation do not know it. Eh? And I'm happy to teach the young ones so that they will know the knowledge. So when we are gone, they will be there.
12: Ms. Tavuki says this is the first opportunity to share their arts at an overseas market and hopes it leads to future opportunities.
13: I must say that we are bringing Fiji to New Zealand. See? And we are bringing the handicrafts then to come and showcase here. And I know this is going to be a beginning. It's an opening door. Maybe by next year we'll have Australia, we'll have America, all those diasporas.
12: The craft market will be in Auckland until Saturday, where they will celebrate, have open stores as part of Fiji Day at the same location.
7: The Rugby League World Cup kicks off on October 15th when Top Guns Australia battle New Zealand in Sydney. Five men's and three women's teams will represent the Pacific Islands at the meet. The teams named their squads this week ahead of their respective opening games. Senior sports journalist Ilia Satora joins me now for a talanoa on how the teams are shaping up and what their chances are. Bula Ili, tell me again, who are the Pacific teams competing at the World Cup?
10: The Pacific Island teams confirmed for the Rugby League World Cup are in the men's competition Fiji, Cook Islands, Papua New Guinea, Samoa and Tonga. In the women's competition, it's going to be the Fiji Mbulikula, the Fetu Samoa and, of course, the PNG Orchids. Those three women's team will be representing the Pacific at the World Cup.
7: And how are their respective teams looking? Who's in and who missed out?
10: Well, there has been a lot of discussions on the makeup of the Pacific Island teams. For starters, the Fiji Bati, the unavailability of key players, Tui Kamikamida, and veteran Vileme Kikau, has forced the Fiji Bati to look at a new captain to take them into the World Cup. Mick Potter, the returning coach who coached the team in 2017, said on Tuesday that they will make the announcement on who will be their leader into the World Cup, but it looks like West Tigers captain and three-time premiership winner Apisai Koroisau is going to be leading the Bati. Samoa have named a strong team across the field, but missing is forward Payne Haas, who has also succumbed to injury along with Simi Sasangi. Tonga have also left out veteran Roosters winger Daniel Tupou, who helped the Roosters win the NRL Grand Final against the Newcastle Knights 1918 last Sunday in Sydney. Tupou also on Wednesday announcing he was retiring from NRL and rugby league competition. But looking at the different teams that have announced their squads, Tosamoa have also named a star-studded squad, and that will be captained by veteran Junior Polo. PNG Chiefs-bound Jeremy Luai is in that squad, and so is Canterbury Bulldogs star Stephen Creton, Penrith Panthers winger Brian To'o, and Dolphins speedster Hamiso Tabuai Fido, who played for the Kangaroos previously, opting to play for Toa Samoa. Tonga have also named a very strong team. Head coach Christian Wolf saying he was excited with what he has to work with. Manly provides the biggest contingent with four players: Haumole, Olokawatu, Lehi Hopoate, Daniela Paseka, and Tolu Taukola. The Roosters have three of their winning team members in Sale Sifoketi, Siwo Wong, and Robert Toia, who also turned down the Kangaroos' offer, opting to play for Tonga. Former Kangaroo Valentine Holmes had opted to also play for the Cook Islands, and he joins co-captains KL Iro and Maratha Nukore. It's a lot of NRL experience in there, and Cook Islands will, of course, need that, because they are in that pool of death, in Pool A, with Fiji, Australia, and New Zealand. The PNG Kumuls have a good mix of NRL Super League and Hunters players in their squad. Parramatta Eels forward Jack DeBlin and Manly Sea Eagles Josh Fellady will be key players. for the team as they face Lebanon, England and Samoa. But a major setback for PNG Kumuls is the unavailability of the NRL's greatest ever try scorer, Alex Johnston, who was also injured playing for South Sydney during the NRL season. PNG will open their campaign with a clash against Lebanon and then, you know, face Samoa and England in their pool games. In the women's competition, the Fiji Bulikula, Fetu Samoa, PNG Orchids have named a lot of NRL women players in their squad respectively. And it'll be interesting to see how they fare against England, Australia and New Zealand in their pool games.
7: And let's talk predictions. Who do you reckon will make the top four from both the men and women's competitions?
10: Well, as far as predictions are concerned, in the men's competition, Pool A should see Australia and New Zealand getting into the top four. They both have very experienced teams and players are just coming off the NRL season, and I do not believe they will drop their games against both the Cook Islands and Fiji. But then again, you know, anything can happen on the day. Yeah? In Pool B and C, England should come through, but the second team, I believe, will be decided between Samoa and Tonga. For me, the decider for Tonga will be their opening game against England. If they can win that, they should be in good standing heading into the second round. In the women's competition, Pool A should be Australia, with second spot to be decided between England and Samoa. In Pool B, New Zealand should pull through with either Fiji or France joining them. So the semi-final matchups, according to the draws that have been released, will see the Pool A winner in the men's competition playing the runner-up from the combined Pool B and C. And then the combined Pool B and C winner will take on the runner-up from Pool A. So, you know, looking at what I have just gone through, Australia should top Pool A, and runner-up from Pool B could either be Samoa or Tonga. And then in the combined Pool B and C, winner should be England, and then the runner-up should be New Zealand. In the women's format, is straightforward. Pool A winner against the Pool B runner-up, Pool B winner against the Pool A runner-up. So it should be Australia against Fiji or France in the semi-final, and New Zealand against England or Samoa in the other semi-final. How I would like it to turn out, I would like to see Samoa and New Zealand in the men's competition final, and New Zealand and Australia should be meeting up in the women's final. Again, as I said, it's going to be exciting, interesting, and anything can happen on the day.
7: Vinaka Ili. That's Pacific Waves for today. 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
20: All right, time to catch up with the team from Our Changing World now. Producer Ayana Piperhelion is with me to talk about this year's Bird of the Year. Has the Karere Chatham Island Black Robin not had enough publicity already, Ayana?
21: Well, you know, Jesse, the archive from RNZ and Our Changing World in particular is pretty phenomenal. So we found a gorgeous interview that Alison Balance did back in 2010, and she goes to Rangatira Island in the Chathams, where she gets to see some of these Chatham Island Black Robins. So it's pretty nice because she, from the moment she steps foot on the island, it's never had any predators there, any introduced predators. And so there's just birds, really rare birds everywhere. And she just stumbles across them as she wanders through. And then, of course, she gets to see the black robin as well.
20: You know, I'd love to go to Rangatira Island, but I want to see the Rangatira spider, which is only found on that island and is massive. It's like the size of my hand.
21: Want to see that. Yeah.
20: So it's a real ecosystem of its own, isn't it?
21: Yeah, well, she sees an albino shore plover, which is quite rare as well. And then the second half of the interview, it's really special. There's a lovely interview with Dom Merton, which it kind of made my eyes feel a bit prickly because he was one of those key figures in New Zealand conservation and he led the intensive management of the black robin when they got down to just 5 birds, yeah.
20: So tell us more of that story then.
21: Yeah, did you learn about it in school, Jesse?
20: I didn't, but I know how significant it is because Nicola Tookie's always banging on about it.
21: Yeah, I learned about it in school, but I'm a bit younger, so the legend probably had reached down the generations by the time. And it really stuck with me from when I learned about it in school. So in 1979, there were just 5 Chatham Island black robins left, including only one female, only one breeding female, which is the famous Old Blue. And they began really intensive management to try save it, including providing nesting boxes and cross-fostering black robin eggs and chicks to other birds.
20: Cross-fostering?
21: Yeah, which was a real risk because if it didn't work, they could have dramatically, escalated the extinction of the black robin. Yeah. And the bird that it ended up working the best with was using the Chatham Island tomtits as foster parents.
2: Wow.
21: Yeah. So, it helped save the species. There are now 400 black robins living on two predator-free islands.
20: From a base of five
21: birds. From a base of five. So they're on Mangere Island and Rangatira Island. And so, in the episode, Alice in Balance is on Rangatira Island with Doc Ranger Abby Liddy, and they get to see some. And do you know how they get the robins to show up so they can actually view them?
20: Do they throw mealworms on the path?
21: Got something to do with mealworms, but the robins know when the mealworms are going to turn up. So I've got a little clip for you of how they actually summon them.
3: We'll just walk along a little bit, and we'll try and clap up some robins.
22: So that's the call for summoning what is probably Southeast Island's most famous resident.
3: Best way of monitoring robins and their successful nesting ability is by feeding them and watching them carry their feed back to the nest. So the robins here on Southeast Island have been trained to counter clapping, and we make sure we give them some mealworms.
22: Oh, the robins snuck up from behind. Well, they're quick on those mealworms. So these bigger or smaller than mainland robins, do you know?
3: They're quite a different shape. So North Island and South Island robins are a lot taller.
22: Yeah, these certainly are rounder and more low to the ground. They're a beautiful coal black colour.
20: Oh, that's lovely footage, isn't it? And the reason I have made that guess is because I've been out to, what's it called, up the line, Tofaranui. And they've got some robins there, different robins, mainland robins, and they have the same sort of trick with the mealworms. But the clapping, that's cool. That's like Pavlov's robins.
21: Yeah, and then when the robins turn up with the clapping and they eat the mealworms, then the rangers can watch them go back to their nests and they can monitor their breeding as well. So that's pretty cool.
20: Mm.
21: Yeah.
20: So they went from five birds to 400. Does that mean they're out of the woods?
21: No, not yet. They're still vulnerable, and of course all of them only descended from one female, old
20: that's
21: Lou.
20: That's a genetic issue, isn't it?
21: Yeah, and they only live on those two islands. So, that the journey's not over yet for them.
20: And that recovery, that's where Don Merton, who you mentioned earlier, sort of fits into the story.
21: Yeah, so he led the intensive management of the black robin population from 1980. And it was really nice hearing him talk because he's got this passion for the birds and he takes such responsibility as well. So he decided when he was just 12 years old that he wanted to devote his life to trying to save New Zealand native birds. And he passed away in April 2011, and Alison talked to him in late 2010.
2: Gosh.
21: And, I've got some audio from that interview.
23: By the time I was 12 or thereabouts, about 12 years old, I said, I wanted to devote my life to trying to save New Zealand native birds. I didn't want to see any more become extinct, and I was appalled at the thought that some of them could easily become extinct, just as many had already. And I thought, well, I'm going to try and do something about it and devote my life to it. Now, how do we do that? And Archie Blackburn had told me about the Wildlife Service, and in particular Logan Bell, whose job it was to visit islands and to check on rare species. And I thought, gee, that's the sort of job I want.
20: Ah, fantastic. So he was obviously a huge part of the success of the Chatham Black Robin. I think the South Island Saddleback was one of his as well. But of course, when you work in conservation in New Zealand, you also do have, I was going to call them non-successes, failures, really, times when you just can't save these birds.
21: Yeah. And he had some of those. He talked about going to Big South Cape Island in the interview, which is one of those islands just off the bottom of Stewart Island. And so he'd visited that island before a rat invasion, and he described it then as an extraordinary bird island and was just really stoked about all the bird life thriving there. But then in 1964, news reached them of rats on the island, and Don went in to try and rescue the birds there. So what makes that story even more intense is they couldn't just rush straight in. It was 5 months after they heard about the rats before Don and Brian Bell were able to get to Big South Cape and attempt a rescue. And it's 1964, it wasn't some established rescue plan. They don't know as much as we do today. They had to do this crash course in figuring out which nearby islands might be suitable, whether they had rats on them, how big the islands were, literally where they could put these birds that might be better than what was happening. And the rat invasion was really intense. Birds were dying quite quickly. So they didn't know the area well. And what they did was when they went down there, they built an aviary to hold them.
2: Yeah.
21: And they were going out there. And there's a really nice moment in the interview when Don realises that these saddlebacks are sleeping in the outbuildings, sitting on ledges and coat hooks near the roof. So they just go in at night and they grab these saddlebacks while they're asleep and pluck them off these outhouses and put them in the aviary. Yeah,
20: you can see why the mammalian predators have such an easy job, right, when it comes to New Zealand birds.
21: Yeah, I know. And they're doing all this while there's rats spreading across the island and species are disappearing. So they did manage to save the South Island saddleback then, 36 birds to two islands, but their attempt to save the bush wrens and the snipe failed. And he shoulders so much responsibility for that. Here's Don talking a bit about that responsibility.
23: The realisation that here was a native animal, had been around for a long, long time, probably millions, if not tens of millions of years evolving in this country of New Zealand. And here we were, the only thing that stood between it and extinction was us. And we had this huge responsibility.
20: Just really weighing on him, eh?
21: In another part of the interview, he talks about how he's moved past blaming past generations. He just really felt like he had to succeed for the survival of New Zealand birds. And he was honest about how hard it was, the weather, the limited resources, struggling to find enough live food to keep the birds alive through it all. It's a real good story, so I do recommend having a listen. It makes the black robin survival feel even more lucky. These people were trying things often for the first time, and they knew what was at stake if it went wrong, really. Yeah.
20: All right, you've convinced me. The Black Robin, a worthy winner of 2026 Bird of the Year. I suppose you think about it differently now, having had a listen to these archival interviews.
21: Yeah, I do. And I was honestly surprised it hadn't been Bird of the Year already because, like I said, I was one of the generation that grew up with this story in my school, and it's always been in the back of my mind as one of our most incredible conservation stories. And I loved seeing and hearing what was in the RNZ archive. There's one last clip here from Don that I really enjoyed. He talks about why these species are worth all of this effort in the first place.
23: In New Zealand, we may not have the ancient iconic architecture and works of art that other older nations have. But what we do have is even very much older and special because it's living. The tuatara, the kakapo, kiwi, that no one else has these. We should be absolutely proud of them and regard them as our national treasures, our national icons.
20: What a lovely way of thinking about it. Because I often do feel a bit inferior to those old European countries with their beautiful churches and all that history. But our architecture is in nature, hey?
21: Our architecture is living, yeah.
20: Thank you. Really brilliant session. Ayana Piper-Helian from the Our Changing World team. And these have been just snippets from the full episode of Our Changing World this week. You can find it on the RNZ website.
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0: RNZ News at 5 o'clock. Kia ora, good afternoon. I'm Karen McCarthy. Winston Peters has warned Nationals' promise to randomly drug test people on job seeker benefits borders on fascist. The policy is part of Nationals' plan to keep welfare affordable and focused on employment. Its social development spokesperson Louise Upston says it's entirely reasonable and many people are expected to do drug tests to keep or get jobs. But the New Zealand First Leader has raised his eyebrows at the idea.
1: Well, it sounds good until you realise this could be a massive attack on people's freedoms. How quickly can that go into straight from there to fascist behaviour? So you've got to be very concerned about those sorts of suggestions.
0: National leader Christopher Luxon says he's open to MPs being drug tested too, and Winston Peters says he would agree to that. The ACT Party supports Nationals' policy. Leader David Seymour is questioning why people who get stoned and stay in bed can get money from people who have to go out and work.
2: How can that be okay? How do people think a society is supposed to work if you need to pass a drug test to earn money to give people who end up taking drugs? That's not right. People should have to work for their drugs.
0: Police believe they have found the body of a missing Christchurch man. 21-year-old Braden Hepworth had not been seen or heard from since September the 3rd. Keela McDuff has more.
3: Formal identification is still underway, but police believe the body found during the search of a property in the city is the father of one. Officers carried out several search warrants on Thursday, following earlier searches carried out in Lynwood and Edgware. Detective Inspector Scott Anderson says the investigation team is concentrating on confirming Braden's movements and a number of people are assisting with inquiries. He says there are people in the community who know what happened to Mr. Hepworth and they should come forward with information. The death is being treated as unexplained with a post-mortem to be carried out tomorrow.
0: The Audit Office has confirmed it's been made aware of the unexpected resignation of RNZ's Chief Financial Officer, but cannot comment further. Hilary Parker resigned on Friday night after 2 years in the job. Brent Impey, the chair of the public broadcaster, says there is definitely no suggestion of criminality. He says an emergency board meeting was called on Sunday because the company accounts need to be completed by the end of the month. RNZ board member and chartered accountant Richard Dalabaka has been appointed interim chief financial officer and will finish the accounts. Firefighters have contained at least 80% of the perimeter around a vast scrub fire near Queenstown. The blaze on Walter Peak has been burning since Tuesday, scorching 1,400 hectares of land. Acting District Commander Blair Kiley says a reduced crew

0: crew of 17 firefighters, 10 support personnel and 2 helicopters is on scene. He says their focus is on dampening down hotspots and bolstering containment lines.
1: If progress continues, we should be able to scale our operations right back by the end of today. It doesn't mean we can walk away from the fire. Fires of this nature are quite tricky to declare fully out just because of the scale of them, and there could be hotspots.
0: The fire earlier came within 300 metres of the historic Walter Peak homestead, but Mr Kiley says there's been no damage to any structures or livestock. An elderly resident of Wellington's Loafers Lodge says he owes his life to firefighters who rescued him. It's the fourth day of the manslaughter trial of 4 people involved in the operation and maintenance of the multi-storey budget accommodation house. 5 people died when a deliberately lit fire ripped through the building in 2023. John Tapania told the High Court in Wellington he tried to leave his room but was beaten back by heat and thick smoke. He says he was considering jumping from his 4th floor window when firefighter Hayden Moncrief burst through the door.
2: They helped me all the way down, you know. If they didn't come in, I would have been history, I would have been cooked. Oh, my life to those firemen.
0: Whangarei Mayor Ken Cooper says his council has put the eviction of rough sleepers from a disused sports ground on hold. The council had ordered the 10 homeless people still living in tents and improvised shelters at the Old Boys Rugby Club to leave by the end of today. However, after visiting the site today, Mayor Cooper says further action has been paused to give the residents more time to work with agencies on accommodation and support options. A tanker sailing off the north coast of Katsa has reported being struck by many projectiles, causing an unspecified number of casualties. A UK maritime monitoring agency says it took place around 90 kilometres from Katsa's coast, and authorities have launched an investigation. In sport, Damien McKenzie has been given the number 10 jersey for the first Bledisloe Cup test in Auckland. With Richie Moonga a late injury withdrawal, Dave Rennie opted for McKenzie at first 5 and Bowden Barrett at fullback. Rennie says it provides them plenty of versatility on attack.
3: Both these players are interchangeable. They both spend a lot of time in the backfield. You know, like a 15 who is a real playmaker suits, and so having both those guys, yeah, we could have played them the other way around. They'll both end up in playmaker roles and they'll both end up in the backfield.
0: Meanwhile, Isaac Henry replaces Hunter Paisami in the centres in the only change to Australia's starting lineup. Paisami was suspended for 4 matches for a dangerous tackle in the win over South Africa last month. New Zealand Rugby CEO Steve Lancaster says it has a responsibility to protect the Chiefs brand. NZR is filing proceedings in the High Court against the decision by the Australian Rugby League Commission to launch a new NRL side using Chiefs in its name. The Chiefs have competed in Super Rugby for 30 years. NZR is seeking both an injunction to stop the use of the name ahead of the official launch of the Papua New Guinea expansion side later this month. And the White Ferns have added former Black Caps Martin Guptill and Andre Adams to their temporary coaching setup for this month's tour to Australia. The pair will support interim head coach Dean Brownlee, who took on the role when Ben Sawyer was dropped as head coach last month. That's news and sport.
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0: Back to Checkpoint with Lisa Owen after the short forecast from Met Service to midnight on Friday. For Northland and Auckland, mostly fine. Waikato to Taranaki, including Coromandel, Bay of Plenty and the Central High Country. Mainly fine, but isolated showers afternoons and evenings. Whanganui to Kapiti, fine. Gisborne to Wairarapa, also Wellington. Cloudy in Gisborne and Hawke's Bay with occasional showers. Cloudy elsewhere. Patchy drizzle developing in Wairarapa and southern Wellington this afternoon. For Marlborough and Nelson, partly cloudy with patchy drizzle about the Kaikoura coast night and morning. Isolated showers about the ranges tomorrow afternoon and evening. Buller to Fiordland, cloudy periods today, mostly fine tomorrow. Canterbury to Southland, often cloudy with isolated light showers about Canterbury and Otago, clearing in the morning, mostly fine tomorrow, but isolated showers inland. And the Chatham Islands, mostly cloudy with a few showers, clearing in the morning. 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
9: No mai, hoki mai, ko Lisa Owen, tēnei. Politicians on the left have reacted with fury to National's proposal to randomly drug test beneficiaries, while National says it's about fairness. It is part of a 5-point plan to get more job seekers into work that includes reducing benefit payments after just 2 years. Here's political reporter Lillian Hanley.
10: Jump in, eh?
11: Yeah, you're going to step me through it again?
10: Yeah, man, jump on
11: okay, all right.
12: The National leader, all too happy to hop into a digger today in Paraparaumu.
10: Oh, I think you were in the 14 last time.
11: Oh, I'm moving up in the world.
12: Christopher Luxon was visiting Mills Albert, a family-owned earth moving and forestry company. He quite enjoyed himself on the digger, but not enough to be looking for a new job.
13: You thinking about a new job?
11: No, I've got a great job currently.
12: And in the hope of keeping that job after the election, he's proposing to get other people into work too, by cracking down on those on the job seeker benefit.
11: Today we're announcing National's next steps to get more people off welfare and into work, and to make the system fair and affordable for hardworking taxpayers.
12: National wants to introduce a 5-point plan, which includes lowering payment rates for people who have received a benefit for more than 2 years and doubling the time people can't get a benefit if they leave jobs without a good reason. The party will also start randomly drug testing job seeker recipients if re-elected.
11: This is about fairness. It's about fairness for other beneficiaries who are doing the right thing. It's about fairness for employers looking for workers and fairness for hardworking Kiwis who get up every day, go to work and pay the taxes that actually fund our system.
12: Despite not yet meeting their own target to reduce the number of job seekers, Mr. Luxon says the economy is getting better, which means there are more jobs on the way.
11: We do not want you to go get that job, interview for that job, be offered that job and fail a drug test.
12: If a second drug test has failed, it triggers a drug and alcohol assessment, and National says it will fund more rehab spaces if it needs to. But the party doesn't actually know how widespread the issue is. Here's National Social Development and Employment spokesperson Louise Upston.
14: Well, we don't know what the size of the challenge is. We do know that roughly 30 or 40 people a year have sanctions because of drug tests currently.
12: Also confirming that for some people on the health and disability job seeker benefit, including cancer patients, the reduction in payments after 2 years could also apply to them.
14: We want people to be preparing for work. So if somebody's got a mild to moderate mental health difficulty, we don't want them on benefit for a decade or two. I want them to be preparing for work. I'm unwilling to write them off.
12: But Labor thinks it's just an attempt at gaining votes. Leader Chris Hipkins isn't impressed.
15: If we want to get people off benefits and into work, we've got to make sure there are jobs for them to go into. There's 48,000 more unemployed people now than when National took office. The focus should be on job creation rather than kicking people when they're down.
12: And the Greens' Manama Davidson agrees.
16: This is just old, lazy beneficiary bashing, because they do not have the solution to create jobs.
12: She had even more to say about those who were sick on the benefit.
16: I'm standing here shaking my head because the last thing that anyone needs when they are recovering from cancer or receiving treatment from cancer is to have to worry about financial stress.
12: ACT Party leader David Seymour is on board with drug testing.
17: How do people think a society is supposed to work? If you need to pass a drug test to earn money to give people who end up taking drugs. But that's not right. People should have to work for their drugs.
12: New Zealand First leader Winston Peters, not so much.
18: Well, it sounds good until you realise this could be a massive attack on people's freedoms. How quickly can that go into straight from there to fascist behaviour? So you've got to be very concerned about those sorts of suggestions.
12: Winston Peters and Christopher Luxon agree on one thing, though. They'd both be open to randomised drug testing for MPs.
9: And that was Lillian Handley reporting. Joining us now is Emma Hunter from the Salvation Army. Kia ora, Emma.
19: Oh, kia ora, Lisa.
9: Do you support this proposal?
19: So, thanks, Lisa. Look, the Salvation Army opposed the use of benefit sanctions linked to drug testing. That could reduce essential income for people in their whānau. And the Salvation Army also opposed the 2012 Social Security Amendment Bill, which was a similar bill with related sanctions.
9: What do you think the consequences of this policy would be?
19: Well, the consequences are that it could increase material hardship. And as we know, Lisa, there are currently 169,000 children in child poverty. And children don't get to choose parental circumstances. And what we also know, Lisa, is that the impacts of material hardship can be lifelong. So a policy that proposes benefit sanctions is actually inconsistent with a harm reduction approach.
9: I suppose the other side of that coin is that there will be no hardship if you are clean.
19: There will be no, well, I think that, the focus needs to be on harm reduction. So our response, you know, if people are experiencing problematic substance use, then we want to see access to treatment and the right support for whānau. And I heard Winston Peters' comments earlier as well. There's no evidence to suggest that drug testing is related to unemployment. And in fact, I did just want to share with you, Lisa, MSD actually commissioned a report by the Welfare Expert Advisory Group in 2018. And that report found very limited evidence about whether welfare, drug testing and sanctions achieved their intended outcomes. And the report also indicated that the majority of welfare recipients are not current substance users, nor do they have substance use disorders.
9: Because Christopher Luxon said today that he believes it's going to be a big incentive to get people into work. Is that simply not right?
19: That's incorrect. What we need to understand, and as MSD's own report also evidenced that, I think what we need to understand is what are the barriers to employment? And, the question is, does reducing somebody's income actually support access to employment?
9: Let's start with the process, going through the steps of the process. They mm-hmm. say if you fail a drug test, they'll put a warning on your file. And then if you fail a second one, you'll be referred to an alcohol and drug assessment. What does that entail, an alcohol and drug assessment? Who does those?
19: Yeah, sure. Good question. So first of all, a drug test in of itself does not indicate problematic substance use or substance dependency. So that's the first thing. And secondly, clinical alcohol and other drug assessments are actually quite comprehensive. And so the access to providing clinical assessments, there's already can be significant wait times. So I think what a better response rather than this policy is actually a health response where they would invest the money, and I saw it's $1.5 million on drug testing for this policy, into addiction services. Currently, Lisa, addiction NGOs or services receive about 9% of the total mental health and addiction funding. However, a quarter of the people accessing specialist mental health and addiction services are actually accessing addiction services. So I think that's where the money is better invested. In terms of what's involved, I mean, the Salvation Army, we offer addiction support from Kaitaia right down to Invercargill, as I was talking to RNZ last week. And we have a range of programs from residential to community-based programs. But clinical assessments, there can be a significant wait list for those.
9: Do you know how long people are waiting at the moment, roundabout?
19: Well, with our services, the wonderful thing about the range of services that we provide is that if there is a wait for people that are needing to access residential, so more intensive support, in particular in rural areas, we can provide support with our community-based programs. I can't talk to other programs that are operating, but I know in the sector that there can be significant wait times for some of those assessments. I did hear that Christopher Luxon said they were prepared to invest further funding into addiction treatment, and I really think that's the right response.
9: Because also they mentioned at their press conference that there is already support through case managers and other programs that are helping people get work ready. Is that enough if you are drug testing and referring people for drug assessments?
19: I think it needs to be wraparound supports. We need to understand, you know, what the harms are that people in their whānau are experiencing if it is a result of harmful substance use. And so a clinical assessment is only one aspect of what's required to help people move towards a sustainable employment and achieve, you know, the goals that are important to them and their family.
9: Emma, what do you say to some of the people who've been texting in who say that you shouldn't be getting stoned on taxpayer money, lying in bed and not going out and getting a job?
19: What we say to that is, I mean, I think that's an assumption, and what we know, I'll just refer you back to the evidence in the review that was established, that the majority of people that are receiving benefits do not have problematic substance use disorders. And also, I really want us to focus and think about what's happening for our children in Aotearoa and the rates of child poverty. And we already know that the benefit is already inadequate for many whānau. And I heard your on your report earlier. We know that the labour market is very difficult at the moment. So I think our focus should be on helping people get into employment, understanding what those barriers are. But the answer to that is not benefit sanctions.
9: During this conversation, you've referred to evidence, which is basically government evidence, that drug testing is not the answer to getting people into employment. So, I mean, given that that information is available to the political parties, what would be the motivation if the evidence doesn't support this?
19: That's an interesting point. And just to be very clear, so the evidence review found very limited evidence about whether welfare drug testing and sanctions achieved their intended outcomes. There's also some qualitative information from the UK in that report that also indicates that drug testing in of itself is not an effective response. I think that we are interested in responding to the concerns we have about policies that cause harm, and we would welcome that conversation with any of the political parties about any policy that they want to propose that is going to cause potential harm for the people that we care for.
9: Thank you so much for your time, Emma. Emma Hunter there from the Salvation Army. It is 19 minutes past five now, and you're listening to Checkpoints on RNZ National. If you'd like to share your thoughts on National's proposal around benefits, drug testing, and also cutting payments to people who have been on a benefit for 2 years or more, 2101 on text, or email us checkpoint@rnz.co.nz.
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0: Labour, the Greens and New Zealand First are united in criticising National's proposal to drug test people on job seeker benefits if the party is returned to power. National says it would carry out 10,000 random tests and expand from there with repeat failures leading to sanctions. Labour leader Chris Hipkins says the policy shows desperation. Greens co-leader Marama Davidson says it's cruel. And New Zealand First's Winston Peters says it borders on fascist. National Social Development spokesperson Louise Upston says the policy is entirely reasonable to ensure people are ready for work. Meanwhile, the Salvation Army's Emma Hunter told Checkpoint the consequences of the policy could be an increase in material hardship for children. She says there is no evidence to suggest that drug taking is linked to unemployment. Whangarei's council has put on hold the eviction of 10 rough sleepers from a disused sports ground. Mayor Ken Cooper visited the site today and says the pause will give those living at the Old Boys Rugby Club more time to work with agencies on accommodation and support. A vast scrub fire near Queenstown is about 80% contained, firefighters say. The blaze on Walter Peak has been burning since Tuesday, scorching 1,400 hectares. And New Zealand Rugby says its legal bid to stop the use of the Chiefs name by the new Papua New Guinea Rugby League franchise does not mean it does not support the rival code. Chiefs CEO Simon Grafhis says they're fighting to protect an identity the Hamilton-based Chiefs have built over 30 years. NZR is seeking a High Court injunction to block the name. Those are the headlines. A quick look at the short forecast. Northland and Auckland mainly fine. Waikato, Taranaki, including Coromandel, Bay of Plenty in the central high country. Mainly fine, isolated showers afternoons and evenings. Whanganui to Kapiti, fine. Gisborne to Wairarapa, also Wellington. Mostly cloudy in Gisborne and Hawke's Bay with occasional showers, cloudy elsewhere. Marlborough and Nelson. Partly cloudy with patchy drizzle about the Kaikoura coast night and morning. Isolated showers about the ranges tomorrow. Buller to Fiordland, cloudy today, mostly fine tomorrow. Canterbury to Southland, often cloudy, isolated light showers about Canterbury and Otago, clearing in the morning to mainly fine. And the Chatham Islands, mostly cloudy with a few showers, clearing in the morning. It's 23 past five.
9: Ngā mihi, Karen. Tuila Futai is here to update us on traffic.
12: Looking at Auckland's motorways, it's heavy on the southern from Newmarket to Penrose heading south, while it's slow between Otahuhu and Green Lane for northbound traffic. There's also delays on the southwestern motorway southbound at Mount Albert. In Wellington, it's slow on State Highway 1 heading through the city. State Highway 2 is also slow at Melling and at the Haywards Interchange heading north. And in South Canterbury, State Highway 1 is closed at Orari after a serious crash. There is a detour in place, but allow for extra travel time. Any other traffic news, text us on 2101.
9: Thanks, Tuila. Tuila Fuatai there with your traffic update. To perfect politics now for your pet. Elections can be overwhelming with a tsunami of policies that leave you wondering who has got your best interests at heart. But you might also want to consider your fur babies. If you do, the SPCA's got you covered with an animal policy scorecard. SPCA Senior Scientific Officer Marie McEninch is here to explain all. Hi, Marie.
20: Kia ora, Lisa.
9: Tell me about the scorecard. What does it show people?
20: Yeah, so if you want to see the scorecard itself, you can access it at spca.nz/advocacy, and we encourage people to go take a look. But basically what we've done is we've asked all of the major political parties across the spectrum, there's 11 questions on there. We've asked them where they stand on some of these key animal welfare issues, and that ranges from cats and dogs, of course. We've asked them about fireworks. We've asked them a couple of questions about farmed animals and some things, across the system, like independent oversight, animal welfare. And basically what we're trying to do is just make life a bit easier for people and give them that information at a glance of where the parties stand.
9: Have you got it in front of you by any chance, Marie?
20: Yes. Yeah.
9: Yeah. So for example, let's talk me through the top policy on the table and how you assess the response.
20: Yeah, totally. So the top question is around strengthening laws to reduce dog attacks and roaming dogs. Obviously, that's been a bit of a topical issue over the past months. And SPCA really wanted to ask political parties, will you take evidence-based, steps to both protect people and dogs when you're reviewing the Dog Control Act? Essentially, that's what we were sort of trying to get across. We were really stoked to see for this one that there's unanimous support. So support came back from all the parties that we asked. So obviously there's some work underway around Dog Control Act, and we're excited that that's probably going to keep going into the new government.
9: So how important do you reckon this is to people? There is a lot going on this election. There's been a lot of focus on cost of living and whether people can put food on the table, pay for their groceries. Mm-hmm. So in the scheme of things, is there interest in policies around animals?
20: Yeah, I think absolutely there can be. So I think firstly that how we care for our animals is really a core value for a lot of New Zealanders. We know that about two-thirds of New Zealand households are living alongside a pet, a companion animal, for example. Obviously, we rely a lot on farming and farmed animals, and farmers are really driven to look after their animals. So I think it's a really important part of the kind of New Zealand value. And we've seen, obviously, all the parties responded to our scorecard, and I think it just, reflects what people value. Obviously, people have a lot of things on their mind, though, so that's what we were trying to do with this, is to really get it across to people in one picture, and we're anticipating, obviously, people will consider this alongside a lot of other information.
9: Two-thirds of people, you said, have companion animals in New Zealand. Is that high?
20: It is pretty high, yeah. So that's from a survey done by Companion Animals New Zealand, and they also found that New Zealand has one of the highest rates of cat ownership in the world.
9: Really? Okay. Mm. So alongside this, the SPCA has made clear what its policy priorities are. Can you give us maybe the top three?
20: Yeah, so there's a we've got definitely some key priorities. So at the moment, we're really keen to see some more regulation around dog breeding. So, you know, ending backyard breeding and things like that, and also around commercial dog establishments. So, for example, doggy daycare. Another really key one for us is around farmed animals, and particularly for farmed animals, we want to see the end of cages. So cages for pigs, that's farrowing crates for mother pigs, we want to see that phased out, and cages for layer hens, and that's colony cages for layer hens. And then, of course, one that's been topical and we hope will continue to be topical is banning the private sale and use of fireworks.
9: So completely, you would like it to only be public displays?
20: Yeah, public displays of fireworks. And, you know, we're seeing increasingly things like these amazing drone shows and light shows, so hoping that we can move towards more shows like that.
9: And your two major parties on fireworks, though?
20: Yeah, so that was that came up in the leaders' debate, obviously, which was, I think, the day after or the same day that we published the scorecard. And they both came out saying no, they didn't think they would like to ban the private sale and use of fireworks. So that was disappointing, obviously. But, you know, that's not going to stop us. No matter who's in the next government, we're going to keep bringing up these topics. So we'll just keep advocating.
9: And I suppose that's why this is also useful, Marie, because people have to play coalition bingo. They need to look at the party that they favour and see who they might be joined up with, because you've also gone through and assessed their policies as well. So there's a bunch of parties that would ban the private use of fireworks. So you can cross-reference the policies.
20: Yeah, and generally speaking, I think the two larger parties were a bit, you know, there's a few more question marks in terms of their responses, and the smaller parties are more willing to, you know, make their positions really clear. But I think that happens across a lot of different topics.
9: Appreciate your time, Marie. That is Marie McEninch, who is the Senior Scientific Officer for the SPCA. They have got a animal priority scorecard that you can look at on their site to look at policies related to companion animals and animal welfare generally. Let's head to sport now, and the All Blacks have named their side to defend the Bledisloe Cup. Richie Mwanga was a late withdrawal from the side, with Damien McKenzie given the nod for the 10 jersey. Joining me now is sports reporter Jonty Dine. Ooh, some late chopping and changing, Jonty.
1: There was a bit, yeah, but still a very, very strong looking side on paper, Lisa. As you said, McKenzie, he takes the reins at 10 with Bowden Barrett named at fullback. His younger brother, Scott Barrett, right back into the starting lineup for his first test of the year after that long injury layoff. And the other big talking point was Tupou Vai being moved to blindside. Now, none of the players named today have ever lost the Bledisloe Cup, Lisa. Most were actually still in nappies the last time Australia won it. So players have actually had to turn to one of their own in assistant coach Tana Umanga to explain exactly what life is like without the Bledisloe.
21: Well, Tana was heavily involved in that era, so he's been sharing some stories this week and what it feels like to lose it, and also how hard it is to win it back. So that's been awesome to hear, and I've had messages from past All Blacks like Brad Thorne around his experience and what it takes to win and win it back. So we haven't been a part of their era, but it's cool to hear those stories.
22: How did Tana describe that 5-year period?
21: He was pretty emotional around today. He was very passionate about it. He explained that it was a cup that he loved dearly, and how much it hurt him and the group to lose it or not have it for this country.
1: Yeah, 23 years of dominance for the All Blacks. 2003, the last time it lived across the ditch. This was a time before Facebook, Netflix, Uber or the iPhone. Finding Nemo was in theatres. Scribe just released Not Many. And our population just hit 4 million in Aotearoa. So a very long time between drinks for the Wallabies.
9: And the Wallabies have named their side to try to fell the fortress.
1: Yeah, very daunting task awaiting them, but quietly confident this is the team to beat the streak. They're fresh off that great win over the world champs, the Springboks, and they pose threats across the park from Joseph Max Jorgensen, and Len Ikitau, who, having spent a good chunk of his childhood in New Zealand, said he has a special connection to Eden Park.
23: My little brother actually got to play on Eden Park before me. I was born in Australia, but I grew up in Auckland, New Zealand. I was a supporter of the All Blacks. But Obviously, that's changed. As soon as I moved to Australia, I was Wallabies. So, got a lot of cousins that I didn't know that I had. So, yeah, it's nice.
2: Did they give you a bit of stick for crossing the ditch?
23: They're All Blacks supporters until the All Blacks play Wallabies. And then they support the Wallabies. So, yeah, it'll be nice.
1: Yeah, so it should be a pretty special homecoming for Len Ikitau. I don't think the All Blacks will be rolling out the welcome mat, though. They'll be looking to bury a 54th victim in the Garden of Eden.
9: Thank you, Jonty. Jonty Dine there with sport. This next story needs a little bit of explaining. It's about mirror image molecules. Stay with me. Two scientists, Henri Kagan from France and Kenzo Soai from Japan, have been awarded this year's Nobel Prize in Chemistry for their work in the field. More now from the BBC's Paleb Ghosh.
3: If you put both hands in front of you, you can see that one is a mirror image of the other. It's the same for the building blocks of life, which come in what chemists actually call left- and right-handed molecules. The molecules that build proteins, which in turn create tissues for plants and animals, are overwhelmingly left-handed. But why? That's a mystery that's puzzled scientists for the best part of a century, until Professors Kagan and Soai stepped in. In 1986, Henri B. Kagan showed how chemical reactions could magnify a preference for one mirror image. 9 years later, Kenzo Soai went further, showing that a little bit more of one mirror image molecule helped make even more of its own kind, like a snowball getting larger as it rolls downhill, until it dominates. This feedback loop could help explain why all life on Earth came to use predominantly left-handed building blocks. Professor Soai told a news conference that he'd been shopping when the call came from the Nobel Committee.
6: I'm very excited to receive the very nice news about the Nobel Prize. This is one of the most exciting days in my life. I'm very glad.
3: The work has practical benefits. It's already helped chemists explore and develop new drugs. Separately, scientists have warned about the risks of creating so-called mirror life. They fear that if created, bacteria built from mirror image molecules could evade many of our immune defences and become a threat to people, animals and plants.
9: And that report was from the BBC. It is 25 minutes away from 6 now. Kia mo tonu mai. Do stay with us. You're listening to Checkpoint on RNZ National. It is time for the business news now. Ko taku ho in INA, ko Geoffrey Halley. Hi, Geoffrey.
8: Hi, Lisa.
9: I thought we could take a break from business and you could explain to me in simple terms left-right mirror image molecules before we get down to the numbers.
8: Well, if you look at the left and then you look at the right and then you put it in a mirror, that's the molecule.
9: Oh my God, some people have got amazing brains. Let's talk about Stats New Zealand. It's released some experimental data today on household incomes. A couple of things. Are we richer or are we poorer? And what's experimental about the data?
8: I guess these are new data sets that Stats New Zealand are working with. They're actually moving towards monthly reporting of the CPI, for example. So they're always experimenting with new ways to present data. But the data itself, I'm going to say it's sort of a Karate Kid, wax on, wax off. So it covers the second quarter of this year, so till June, and it paints a mixed picture of household finances. So workers took home more pay, as did the self-employed, while more was also spent on social welfare benefits and more was earned from dividends. And that also made the government happy because it meant that they got more income tax. But during the same period, the net worth of households fell, as did the value of shares and investments. And also our loan liabilities got bigger as well. On the other hand, we saved more in cash and deposits. It all, see what I mean? It's wax on, wax off. Now, during this period, households and businesses, of course, have faced significant rises in fuel costs, and that's dented consumer spending, which we, I guess, all knew. And also, interest rates have been rising as well, which has caused some stress in household budgets. Now, it should be emphasised that these numbers are not seasonally adjusted, and that means that they can be affected by public holidays, tax deadlines and the like.
9: I'm not sure which is easier to understand, mirror image molecules or Stats New Zealand experimental data.
8: I think they'd both have smiles on their faces if you said that.
9: Okay, we'll talk about AI now. Is trillions, well, we hear that trillions is going on data centres, but no profits? You don't agree?
8: I disagree. Now, the name here is someone we're going to know. It's a household name, Samsung. It's artificial intelligence boom. The artificial intelligence boom is delivering record profits. Stand by for some big numbers here, Lisa. So the South Korean technology giant expects an operating profit for the last quarter, so the last 3 months, to rise nearly 800% to 143 billion Kiwi dollars. And revenue, it's forecast to rise to just 260 billion Kiwi dollars. Now, all of this is on the back of demand for advanced memory chips that are used in these AI data centres worldwide. And that's pushed prices higher and helped fuel the earnings growth. Along with SK Hynix, which is also South Korean, and also US-based Micron, those three companies dominate the market for these chips. But, of course, the employees of Samsung had something to say about this when they saw these profits coming through the door. And after some strike threats, etc., Samsung reached a deal to give these semiconductor workers bonuses worth about 11% of the operating profit. Now, there's 78,000 employees in this division. They're all eligible for payouts of about 600,000 Kiwi dollars.
9: Wow.
8: We're in the wrong game.
9: Imagine how many Imagine Dragon tickets you could buy with that.
8: Oh, you could go every day of the year, couldn't you?
9: Yeah, we'll talk more about concerts shortly, but okay. What happened on the markets today?
8: Pretty quiet down here in New Zealand. The NZX 50 finished just 8 points higher at 13,692. All the activities in energy, unfortunately. Brent crude has jumped 2% this afternoon in Asia to $102.50 a barrel. WTI West Texas up at 90. That's more conflict issues over in the Middle East driving that. On currency markets, the Kiwi is steady at 56 US cents, 80.5 Australian, 42.4 pence, 50 euro cents, 88.6 yen, 3.75 yuan. Gold down ever so slightly, trading at just above $4,100 an ounce.
9: Thank you, Geoffrey. I understand you may be carrying some remorse over your impulsive decision to say that Imagine Dragons was the best concert you'd ever been to.
8: Oh, I've got to stop talking to Johnny, don't I?
9: Yeah, you do.
8: This is the bit where I confess to everybody in New Zealand, don't I, that one of the other best concerts that I've ever been to was One Direction, which I went to against my will, I might add, but I thoroughly enjoyed it.
9: And it was one of the best.
8: It was excellent, although I must admit all those young girls screaming did make my ears jar a bit. But it was a fantastic concert. They were a great band.
9: Okay, so that's your revision. We take it under advisement. You've unburdened your guilt.
8: And I'm feeling better for it.
9: Thank you, Geoffrey. That is Geoffrey Halley with Business News 20 to 6 now. And you are listening to Checkpoint on RNZ National. 2101, if you would like to get in touch about anything you've heard on the program, you can also email us, checkpoint@rnz.co.nz.
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0: A volunteer advocate for Auckland Action Against Poverty says National's plan to drug test unemployed beneficiaries feels like sniping at vulnerable people. National's plan includes sanctions for repeated drug test failures. But Pip Colgan told Checkpoint that being on a benefit doesn't give people enough to live on and the policy is not an incentive to find work. However, the ACT Party leader is supportive of National's plan. David Seymour says if people believe that being on a benefit requires them to be ready for work rather than a lifestyle of being dependent, then they must be able to pass a drug test. The Audit Office says it can't comment on the unexpected resignation of RNZ's Chief Financial Officer in the month that the company's accounts need to be completed. RNZ board member and chartered accountant Richard Della Barca has been appointed Interim Chief Financial Officer following an emergency board meeting on Sunday. Brent Impey, the chair of the public broadcaster, says he is confident the accounts will be accurate. And the US has carried out its first execution by lethal injection since the failed attempt to put Krista Pike to death last week. Lawyers for 46-year-old Jamal Howard had reportedly asked a judge to pause the execution in Texas in light of Pike's botched injections. Howard was put on death row for the year 2000 murder of a convenience store clerk during a robbery. Those are the headlines. A quick look at the short forecast from Met Service. Northland and Auckland mainly fine. Waikato te Taranaki, including Coromandel, Bay of Plenty and the Central High Country, mostly fine, isolated showers afternoons and evenings. Whanganui to Kapiti, fine. Gisborne to Wairarapa, also Wellington. Cloudy in Gisborne and Hawke's Bay with occasional showers, cloudy elsewhere. Marlborough and Nelson, cloudy with patchy drizzle about the Kaikoura coast night and morning, isolated showers tomorrow. Buller to Fiordland, cloudy today, mainly fine tomorrow. Canterbury to Southland, cloudy with isolated light showers about Canterbury and Otago, clearing in the morning. And the Chatham Islands, cloudy with a few showers, clearing tomorrow. It's 17 to 6.
9: Thank you, Karen. Tuila Fuatai is back to update us on traffic.
5: In Auckland, for those leaving the city centre on the motorways, it's 39 minutes to Silverdale on the northern. On the northwestern, it's 16 minutes to Te Atatū, and on the southern, it's about an hour to Manukau. In Wellington, a few slow spots across the city, including on the urban motorway heading south at the Terrace Tunnel. And in South Canterbury, there's a detour in place at Orari on State Highway 1 after a serious crash. Allow for extra travel time if you're heading that way. Any other traffic news, text us on 2101.
9: Thanks to Tuila and Tuila Fuatai there with traffic. Now to an extraordinary tale of survival from Australia, where a surfer has described how a shark bit off his leg last month and how he lived to tell the tale. Our correspondent Nick Grimm joins us. G'day, Nick.
7: Howdy, Lisa. How are you?
9: I'm very well. Gosh, this surfer must be pretty traumatised by the whole event.
7: Oh, yeah. Well, look, he's had a sizable portion of his right leg bitten off from just below the knee. This is in an attack that occurred about 4 weeks ago now. He was surfing by himself at a beach about 400 kilometres north of Perth. And I guess the thing that's really notable about his story is just how cool, calm and collected he is. Not only now as he recalls the attack, but also in the moments that immediately followed the shark biting his leg clean off. Now, this is a bloke called Mel Ishmael, which is a great name for someone with a riveting tale of the sea to tell. And he's a firefighter by profession, so quite used to dealing with emergency situations, though his on-the-job experience might not have usually involved trauma injuries to himself. But he knew what needed to be done. As he puts it, his day suddenly went pear-shaped. Let's hear a bit of Mel Ishmael's account of what happened as he was waiting to catch a wave that day.
10: Something grabbed me and dragged me down into the water, and I knew it was a shark. I was like, wow, it's got me. It dragged me down a fair bit, and I got to a point where I saw its eye, and I was trying to get my finger into it. I knew it had my leg. I personally reckon it gave me the wink, and then shut my leg off, and I knew it'd taken my leg. That was probably the worst part of the day, and then it got positive, if it makes any sense. I knew that I was losing a lot of blood and I was losing my energy and my heart, my lung capacity was diminishing. So I just tried to remain calm. Then I sort of looked up and Shannon, he was paddling out. So he had eyes like saucers. Like, and I said, mate, the shark looks taking my leg. Just got to get in. And the first thing he said to me is, where's the shark? I'm like, oh, I don't know. Look, mate, I've got a bit going on here.
7: There you go. Lisa, how's that for a glass half full sort of guy? That was the bad part of the day. And then it just got better from that point on, apparently. That was shark attack survivor Mel Ishmael speaking, who, after having his leg bitten off, simply told himself to suck it up and get on with saving himself with the help of that other surfer who'd raced into the water to help him. But he just demonstrated really extraordinary presence of mind for somebody in that situation. He even started removing his wetsuit while he was still in the water because he expected that someone might have to perform CPR on him once he lost consciousness, and he thought that might help them out. Passers-by used a surfboard leg rope to apply a tourniquet to his leg to stop the bleeding, and he actually remained conscious through that. And what, by all accounts, it was a pretty rough journey by four-wheel drive through sand dunes at speed to get him to hospital, where I might add his partner Kylie was working her first solo shift on the hospital switchboard that day. Must have been quite a day in the office for her as he arrived at the nearby emergency department in need of some pretty serious medical treatment, Lisa.
9: To say he is a master of understatement is indeed an understatement. Isn't it? I mean...
7: Yes, indeed. Oh, look, us Australians, we just like to... we're plain-speaking folk.
9: While we are on the subject of Australia's rugged coastline, on the other side of the country, there is concern one of the country's must-visit tourist attractions is being loved to death by visitors. Who's experiencing death by love?
7: Yeah, look, we're talking about the coastal formations known as the 12 Apostles, which are found on Victoria's scenic Great Ocean Road. That's about 4 hours' drive west of Melbourne. Now, despite the name, the 12 Apostles are actually seven limestone rock stacks that rise out of the Southern Ocean. There used to be more, but collapses over the years have reduced their number. But even so, they remain a natural wonder on par with other top Australian attractions, so much so that a visitor to Australia is hardly complete without a selfie taken with the famous formations in the background, and that's caused millions of tourists to visit the site every year, and it's growing, and it's become so crowded that the Victorian government has decided it's time to upgrade the infrastructure there with a $150 million visitor centre, and it's going to establish a new visitor management system, which will require travellers to use a booking system to access the site, along with paying an entry fee at a price yet to be determined. Now, that's upset some who believe the government shouldn't be putting a price on a view that should be free for all to see. Local opponents of the plan say they oppose public space being commercialised. But Victoria's Minister for Regional Development, Michaela Settle, says the project will be an absolute game changer and will allow the state to better care for the natural wonder and those who visit it.
11: It's going to really improve the visitor experience. It is one of our iconic destinations, visited by millions, and it can get very crowded. This is going to provide a much better experience for tourists, a safer experience for them, and of course it'll also protect our wonderful coastal line.
13: But there's always a risk that the development is put in place to manage tourism, right? But because of what it is and the size, it potentially attracts even more. It's like building a car park for cars. You build it bigger, more cars come, you need a bigger car park. So one has to think very carefully for the actual problem, the challenge, and is the solution the right one? Or do we potentially long-term create other downstream problems?
7: Yeah, that's Suzanne Becken. She's a professor of sustainable tourism at Griffith University, and local groups opposing the redevelopment of the site fear that the professor's warning will come to pass, with the area to be inundated with even more visitors, putting greater pressure on already strained local infrastructure. Of course, this is a global problem with tourist hotspots the world over. Australia is by no means alone in wrestling with this problem, of course, Lisa, especially where public assets are being used by private interests like international tour group companies, which turn a healthy profit from taking visitors to and from these locations when it's all said and done. We shouldn't forget the counter argument, though, that these tourist attractions also generate a lot of income for the domestic economy thanks to the influx of visitors coming and staying for a holiday.
9: We have the very same problem here, Nick. Thank you. That is Nick Grimm, our Australia correspondent, 10 away from 6 now. And you're listening to Checkpoint on RNZ National. The Harlem Renaissance, a flowering of Black American culture, music and literature in New York in the 1920s and 30s, still resonates in the United States. It took place at a time when Black people in the US still routinely encountered open racism and violence. The movement proved that Black people could express themselves with as much intellectual rigor as white people. Years later, in 1972, leading figures of this era gathered for a cocktail party, which was filmed for a documentary. Only now has it been edited into a film called Once Upon a Time in Harlem, which is being touted as an Oscar contender. It's just screened at the New York Film Festival, where the BBC's Tom Brooke got a sneak peek.
14: Something remarkable happened in this Upper West Side New York townhouse belonging to jazz legend Duke Ellington in August 1972. Living luminaries, the men and women who created the Harlem Renaissance, the defining black cultural and artistic movement of the 1920s and 30s, gathered for a cocktail party at the request of filmmaker William Greaves. In the tradition of observational cinema, Greaves filmed them as they reminisced, laughed, and argued with one another.
15: I'm calling him an artist, period.
14: Greaves died before he assembled the footage, but his son David and granddaughter Liani have laboured to bring it together as a documentary called Once Upon a Time in Harlem.
16: For the first time, we were aware of so many creative people who were black.
14: The documentary may have an unusual genesis, shot in 1972, but not finally assembled until recently. But David Greaves believes they have created the film his father had in mind.
17: That's what my father had wanted. He'd wanted to bring these people together, who were intellectual giants, if you were artistic giants, bring them into one space. He knew that if he had all of those very fascinating people in one space, he then had four cameras to capture them.
14: Among those featured in the film are Aaron Douglas, a prominent artist of the Harlem Renaissance, and Anna Bonton, a leading poet and novelist from the period, and Regina Andrews, whose apartment served as a Harlem literary salon. She recalls the excitement of the times.
18: It was just the joy of living and creating together. There were so many of the evenings when these creative writers would share the very first moment of their success with us. You can see how these nights were many, and they made for many happy evenings for me.
14: In a way, you could call Once Upon a Time in Harlem a period film. After all, it was shot inside Duke Ellington's townhouse here in New York in 1972. But those involved in making the film believe it has great contemporary relevance because it brings into the foreground significant black voices at a time when many black Americans feel their history and culture is under threat and being sidelined.
24: That period set the pace for art and culture in our country. And so it's important that people see it, they understand it,

0: RNZ News at 6 o'clock. Kia ora, good afternoon. I'm Karen McCarthy. Whangarei Mayor Ken Cooper says his council has put the eviction of rough sleepers from a disused sports ground on hold. The council had ordered the 10 homeless people still living in tents and shelters at the Old Boys Rugby Club to leave by the end of today. However, after visiting the site this afternoon, Mr. Cooper says further action has been paused to give the residents more time to work with agencies on accommodation and support options. He says the council will also continue to address safety concerns at the site.
1: We do have to look after public safety, but clearly there is people up there who require the help from society and we need to make sure that they can get it.
0: At its peak earlier this year, about 50 people, including teenage children, were living at the site. A volunteer advocate for Auckland Action Against Poverty says National's plan to drug test unemployed beneficiaries is not an incentive for people to find work. Pip Colgan told Checkpoint that being on a benefit doesn't give people enough to live on.
2: If you haven't been able to get a job, getting less money just causes more stress, more worries, more domestic violence, more illness, more truancy, more of all those negative things. People need help, not sanctions.
0: National's policy would initially do 10,000 random tests on job seekers and includes lowering payment rates for people who've received a benefit for more than 2 years. One of the country's worst serial rapists is appealing to remain eligible for release next year. Malcolm Rerwa was sentenced in the High Court at Auckland in April to 10 years in prison after pleading guilty to raping a 16-year-old in Onehunga in June 1988. Rewa was also serving a life sentence for murdering Susan Burdett in 1992 and a preventive detention sentence after being convicted of sexual attacks on 25 women. Rewa's sentence for murder meant he was eligible for release in 2027, but the sentencing this year extended that eligibility out to 2029. In the Court of Appeal today, Rewa sought to keep a parole eligibility date of next year. The judges' panel have reserved their decision. Fisheries Minister Shane Jones is mulling over nationwide restrictions on rock pool harvesting. The government has indefinitely banned taking some sea life from large parts of the Auckland and Coromandel coastlines starting next month. Shane Jones says he's aware of concerns about over-harvesting, including in Taranaki, but he says the government started in Auckland because the community has been vocal about coastlines there being stripped bare.
3: I just think it's turning into a systemic issue. But we've made a start here. You've got a lot of population pressure. The character of your Auckland population is changing, and this is our response today.
0: Shane Jones says his fondness for fossicking in rock pools as a child makes it difficult for him to put restrictions on taking kaimoana in place. Emergency services have closed a section of State Highway 1 in Canterbury after a serious crash. The two-car crash happened between Temuka and Orari at about 3:30 this afternoon near the intersection with Opuha Street East. The transport agency is warning it's likely to be a prolonged closure. Hundreds of protesters marched from a square in Spain's capital Madrid to

0: Parliament after an 87-year-old woman who became a symbol of Spain's housing crisis died. They've chanted, "This is not a death, it's a murder." Mary Carmen Abascal had been in hospital since being forcibly removed from the apartment that had been her home for more than six decades when she was unable to pay a huge rent increase. This protester told the ABC he blames the property company for her death.
1: I think they have killed her. They have been trying to evict her for 8 years. And now, well, it's over like this. And I hope those responsible for this pay and go to trial.
0: The Spanish Prime Minister announced early elections this week after losing an emergency vote on housing legislation triggered by Mari Carmen's case and mass protests. Margaret Hamilton, the American computer scientist who helped Apollo astronauts land on the moon, has died at the age of 90. She's often credited with coining the term software engineering. The BBC's Helen Briggs looks back at her life.
2: Born in Indiana in 1936, she studied mathematics and joined the MIT Instrumentation Lab while raising a young daughter. She became the first software developer hired for the Apollo project and one of the few women at the heart of the endeavour to send man to the moon. She went on to influence later space programmes, start her own companies and publish more than 130 papers on computer science. Her advice to young coders was simple: do not let fear get in the way and never be afraid to ask questions.
0: That's the news.
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0: Well, as Chapman and guests up next on the panel, that's after the short forecast from Met Service to midnight on Friday. For Northland and Auckland, mainly fine. Waikato to Taranaki, including Coromandel, Bay of Plenty and the Central High Country. Mainly fine, isolated showers afternoons and evenings. Whanganui to Kapiti, fine. Gisborne to Wairarapa, also Wellington. Cloudy in Gisborne and Hawke's Bay with occasional showers. Cloudy elsewhere with patchy drizzle in Wairarapa and southern Wellington this afternoon. Marlborough and Nelson, partly cloudy with patchy drizzle about the Kaikoura coast, night and morning. Isolated showers about the ranges tomorrow. Buller to Fiordland, cloudy today, mostly fine tomorrow. Canterbury to Southland, often cloudy with isolated light showers about Canterbury and Otago, clearing in the morning. It'll be mostly fine tomorrow, but isolated showers developing inland. And for the Chatham Islands, mostly cloudy with a few showers, clearing tomorrow morning. It's 6:07.
3: The panel with Wallace Chapman on RNZ National.
6: But tonight, it's a so-called red meat policy. National want to drug test beneficiaries. Act also, quoting, can't be job ready if you are stoned at home. Been a huge story today. And Labour wants to force airlines to give automatic refunds for cancelled and changed flights. Do you support that? Already quite a bit of feedback coming through on that. Someone says yes, yes and yes. People should have the option of an alternative flight or refund. And a 13-year-old from Kids News gets possibly the scoop of the election. Great story this. And our question of the day is this, and we've got a huge response for this. Did you ever play the best school game ever invented? What's it called? It's called Bull Rush. The thrill of the playtime bell. Bull Rush. The thrill of the lunch bell. Here's one. I'm so happy to hear Bull Rush be the answer. It immediately came to mind from my Nelson College days. Joe says, Bull Rush, what a great game at school, but it isn't just old school. Run it straight, says someone. So, yeah, many responses regarding whether or not you play Bull Rush. Now, on the show today, we have investigative journalist and stuff, Paula Penfold. Kia ora, Paula. Great to have you back.
7: Kia ora, Wallace. So nice to be back
6: with
7: indeed.
6: You. Yes, indeed. And Connor English, EggsFed Farmer CEO, director at Silver Eye. Connor, how are you?
8: Good, thanks, Wallace. Very good.
6: Paula Penfold, Connor English in tonight's hot seats. Loving your responses so far that are coming through. But to this, big news. Randomised drug testing for beneficiaries will be on the way if National Party is elected, as they announced this morning. It comes as part of a suite of changes toughening up the rules for people receiving the JobSeeker benefit. But will it actually do anything to minimise illegal drug use? We have Dr. Fiona Hutton, Associate Professor in Criminology at Victoria University, and is on the board of the drug checking organisation Know Your Stuff. Dr. Hutton, kia ora.
9: Kia ora.
6: National says this policy will ensure that people on the benefit are ready for work. On the face of it, what's wrong with that?
9: Well, I think it's very interesting that they're proposing it at this time, at election time. They also did the same in 2017, targeting beneficiaries as a particular group, talking about getting tough on them if they refuse to go to rehabilitation and things like that. So it's clearly a group that National or the coalition government have a focus on, you could argue perhaps unfairly. And I think it just plays into sort of stigmatising tropes and stereotypes about people who are beneficiaries, that they're all lying around, you know, stoned and wasted on taxpayers' money. So I think, you know, we really need to move away from those kinds of stereotypes and to think properly and clearly about the problem.
6: I'll bring in our panel very soon, but, you know, the Prime Minister, Chris Luxon, he said when he was asked if he would be open to MPs in Parliament having drug testing, he said, yeah, why not? Why not? So it's not just beneficiaries. If he's open to it, why not them?
9: Well, I think that, you know, he would have to say that, wouldn't he? You know, if people asked him that question, he couldn't say, oh, no, we're not going to be testing MPs. But the fact of the matter is that beneficiaries remain one of the groups who are targeted for policies like this. They're often powerless and they're often stigmatised unfairly. And I think it's interesting as well that the policy is focusing around getting people who are on benefits work ready. And why are people, you know, not work ready? Do you know what I mean? We wouldn't say that about someone who has a couple of beers a week, that they're not work ready. And, you know, the minister has said that it's going to be sort of fairer and, you know, cost effective for the taxpayers. Well, it's just, you know, it's not effective. It doesn't tell us anything. I mean, what does it actually tell us? It doesn't tell us about the type of drug use that is happening. It just tells us that somebody, for example, may have cannabis in their system.
6: Right, okay.
9: It doesn't say whether it's their recreational user, whether they're addicted. You know, it tells us nothing, and it tells us nothing about people's suitability for a particular job.
6: Stay there, Fiona.
9: Taxpayers should be outraged.
6: Understood. Yep, kia ora. Now, stay there, because we'll bring our panel. We'll come straight back to you. Paula Penfold.
7: Fiona, where do you think this has come from? As in, is there any existing evidence that raises this concern about a disproportionate number of beneficiaries having a drug addiction problem?
9: Well, if I can just read you some statistics, they're a little bit dated now. I think from around about 2014, because of course Paula Bennett brought in drug testing for beneficiaries in 2012. So of just over 8,000 beneficiaries that were sent for testing, only 22 either failed to test or refused to take it. So that's a fail rate of approximately 0.27%.
7: How does that compare to the general population?
9: Well, actually, that's a good question. I'm not sure.
7: It sounds like it would be lower, if anything.
9: But I would say that this is a low fail rate, right? So the state paid about $1 million to a drug testing company to test beneficiaries who gave clean results, right? So a total and utter waste of money. So the government is trying to sell this policy as, you know, taxpayers, it's going to be fair, cost effective on taxpayers. Taxpayers should be outraged at such a waste of money.
6: Okay. Shall we bring in Fiona Stay there? Let's bring in our other panellists, Connor English. What do you think, Connor?
8: I think it's it's really important for people to, have employment, and because it's really important for their own socialisation, for their own ability to, for self-respect and having purpose in life. And I think anything that can be done that assists that is useful. The challenge we've got at the moment is that there is a bit of unemployment out there, you need employers who are prepared to employ. And at the moment, under OSH rules, you've got to test for drugs, to be ready for work there. So, I think the question I have is, how useful is this for getting people into actually jobs? And maybe it is, but I'm not sure. It's hard. If you pass a drug test but there's still no jobs available in your region, it's not really going to help you get into jobs. But, what can people do to help themselves to get into jobs? And is... they don't have
6: drug testing part of it.
8: Well, yeah, but being involved in drugs that helpful for you anyway? Just in general life, that's a sort of question I'd ask. So I don't think it's so much about the government. I see they are looking to do some intensive focused support or something they call something like that for people who've been out of work for more than a year to help them get into jobs for about 30,000 people. And I think there's about 120,000
6: people on
8: the job seeker side of it. So,
6: Fiona?
9: Well, I think, drug testing won't help people get into jobs. In fact, it'll probably do the opposite, right? And we have unemployment at an 11-year high at the moment. So whatever you do, you can't get people into jobs if they're not there. So I would say that the government would be much better off focusing on creating jobs, focusing on building the economy, rather than beneficiary bashing. At election time, which, you could argue is just designed to garner votes from, some people who buy into the myth of drug testing.
6: Okay, the myth of drug testing, I'll come to you, Paul. I just want to ask you, Connor, a question. Eggs-fed farmers, how much drug testing is there on farm?
8: Look, I'm not totally up to speed on where it's at now, but
6: I'd imagine there would be.
8: There is. I think there
7: absolutely is. With all that heavy machinery, there'd have to be.
8: There has to be. If you don't test your people for drugs and then they are under the influence of drugs and then they crash a tractor and someone dies, you're, as the employer, responsible for that. So, it's a serious issue about being impaired in terms of working in a work environment.
6: So let me turn it around to you, Paula, then. Do we need to get up in arms about drug testing in general if it's a part of a requirement for some jobs to have drug testing, and leaving aside the beneficiary bashing aspect of it? What's wrong with that?
7: I suppose it depends on... the application in terms of whether it is targeted at a specific group. And I'm quite interested to see, I suppose it was predictable to a degree that Labour and the Greens would react as they have, which was completely objecting to this policy. But so did New Zealand First. So did
6: they
7: Winston
6: said
7: Peters.
6: It was bordering on fascist.
7: Yeah, I thought that was really interesting to have that from a coalition partner. You don't hear that kind of language to that degree quite so often from Peters towards National lately. So I thought that was quite a tell.
6: Fiona?
9: Well, I think the point about somebody being impaired is a really good one to make, because, of course, we shouldn't have people who are impaired driving tractors and operating heavy machinery. That's clearly not okay. However, drug tests cannot necessarily tell whether people are impaired, and this is another myth about drug testing. It doesn't tell us anything.
7: Register the presence of it rather than...
9: We test the presence of a drug, not whether somebody is impaired or not. And I would say that testing, for jobs that involve, sort of life-threatening things, for example, is different to proposing drug testing, random drug testing for beneficiaries.
7: I think that, to Wallace's point, there is too the question too of where does this stop? What is this slippery slope? Do you then start drug testing, apparent because they're looking after their children, and yes. are they capable of looking after their children? Like, where does it's a slippery slope? Yeah.
8: But test drugs on for cars now, don't we? You know, the police can pull you over and test you for drugs, can't they?
9: Well, so, that's also massively problematic because that doesn't test whether people are impaired or not either. Right. That just tests the presence. So that's like a huge problem with bringing in the roadside drug testing. And given that we know that the drug testing machines that are being used don't meet evidentiary standards in court. So, there's huge problems with the drug testing equipment, with false positives and also false negatives.
6: It sounds like we've got more questions tonight than answers, actually. Fiona, this is very interesting. So let me bring it back. I mean, you're going to be involved in a debate very soon, Paula Penfold. So the political lens is this, perhaps. I mean, they call it the one of these red meat policies. Is it we've seen National a bit flat-footed in the last couple of polls, to be fair. Is this the way to maybe sort of trying to drag some of that centre-right or right-wing lost vote back into the fold?
7: I mean, correct me if I'm wrong, Fiona, but that's what I inferred from what you were saying, that you didn't use this word, but it sounded like that you might think that this is a bit of a dog whistle type policy. Is it speaking to a particular constituency, whether or not there's actually a real, genuine belief in the policy itself?
9: Yeah, I mean, that's my personal opinion, I should say. I think so, because why else would they propose something which is ineffective, is non-evidence-based, it doesn't tell us anything about people's suitability for a job. People who use drugs are not necessarily not work-ready. So, it's going to cost the taxpayer millions of dollars. So, and they're, cheap shots at people who are beneficiaries, who are powerless, marginalised and often stigmatised and stereotyped population.
6: Dr. Hutton? No, I just, it's so interesting. I just wanted to say kia ora and thank you so much for your insights tonight. I really appreciate it. And we didn't even get onto the issue of cocaine, but maybe for another time. Dr. Fiona Hutton there, Associate Professor in Criminology at Victoria University, who is on the board of the drug checking organisation Know Your Stuff. Needless to say, there is a big response to that. We'll try and get some of that feedback on the show later on. 2101 to text. You can email thepanel@rnz.co.nz. You are with Paula Penfold and Connor English on the panel on Apple and Spotify. Listen and follow. It's 21 past 6.
3: Wallace Chapman, the panel on RNZ National.
6: Another piece of news that caught our eye today, Policy Watch today on the panel, Labour wants compensation and reimbursement that would be given to flyers when checked baggage is significantly delayed or paid services are not delivered, said the Commerce and Consumer Affairs spokesperson, Arena Williams. When an airline screws up, she says, passengers should not have to fight to get their money back. If your flight is cancelled or changed, you'll get an automatic refund. How realistic is that? Jessica Walker is Communications and Campaigns Manager at Consumer NZ. Jessica, kia ora.
10: Kia ora.
6: If your flight is cancelled or delayed or changed, you'll get an automatic refund. At first glance, what do you make of that policy?
10: At first glance, it does sound good. We know that cancellations and significant delays are a real problem. We have evidence of this. We did research earlier this year and that found that 41% of people who'd flown in the past 2 years had experienced a cancellation or a delay. And earlier this year, in fact, just 3 months ago, we launched a complaints portal so people could share information about their flight troubles with us. And the number one concern that's coming through there does relate to cancellations. So on the face of it, this sounds good, but I think it's such a cliche, but the devil really is in the detail, because for a lot of people, an automatic refund might not be the best thing for them. It could be that actually they just want to get to their destination.
6: Right.
10: And if they got a refund, say they bought a flight, I don't know, 6 weeks in advance and a $100 fare from Auckland to Wellington, they get a refund, but rebooking is going to cost them $500. That's not a great situation to be in either. So we would really hope that the detail behind this is that it's giving consumers the choice of either an automatic refund or rebooking, or just getting them where they want to be as quickly as possible.
6: Gotcha. Stay there, Jessica. Connor, what do you think?
8: Yeah, well, I was just going to raise that point, actually, because I've had flights cancelled, and the number one thing I want is to have another flight to go to the same destination straight away, and that's what's crucial. But also, you know, I do agree, where you do cancel and you don't fly, you know, you should get your money back. It's not our job to be the bank for an airline by, you know, them keeping the money and you haven't used the service because of something that they've done. So, but yeah, I think Jessica's, you know, right that there does need to be a wee bit more devil in the detail. And and if you got that option, it could be quite helpful.
6: Paula Penfold?
7: Oh my goodness, I don't want to be the third person to use the phrase devil in the detail. The question that arises for me too, because I mean, I haven't looked at the complete policy yet, and at face value, it seems like it would be a sensible thing, and a no-brainer, until you think about the logical consequences of when you're stuck in an airport and you need to get somewhere, and all of a sudden you've got your $279 back in your bank account, but you can't get where you want to go. I'm not sure that that's necessarily particularly helpful. So yes, I want to see the detail too.
8: That fear difference is a very real thing, isn't it? Because if you book flights at the last minute, they're about three times the cost as if you do book them, you know, 3 or 4 months earlier.
6: Needless to say, back again, sheeting it back to the election, Jessica, it's a sort of policy when you first see it. Any right-minded person would go, actually, yes, I've been in that situation. I know what it's like to sort of have a cancellation. But look, the policy would require airlines to show real-time airfares so that customers can compare the true cost of flights. Is that feasible, do you know, or doable?
10: Something that we are concerned about, and we know lots of consumers are concerned about, is that lack of transparency when it comes to airfares. So is it really fair that, you know, you're booking in advance and you're getting a reasonable price, but on the day of flight and somehow, you know, it's 3, 4, maybe even 6 times more expensive? How do we know that that's right? And a lot of the time, you know, Air New Zealand's got about an 85% market share on a lot of routes. And so that means there is no other option. And so if you want to go somewhere on a plane, which for a lot of us, it's the only way to get around the country, you've got no option currently but to swallow those fees, and they are really high. And I just say quickly back to the cancellation and delays and the automatic refund, it's really important for people to know that if a cancellation or delay currently is within the airline's control, then you do have rights, but the airline doesn't have to tell you your rights. So a lot of people we think right now could be significantly out of pocket, and they needn't be. And that's another reason why we launched that. That information and complaints portal was to just give people the information that currently a lot of people are having to go searching for. And sometimes it's complicated because you need to know the reason for the cancellation or delay to know if you've got rights or not, and then you figure out exactly what you're entitled to. And so I think the idea that it's making it cleaner and clearer is awesome. But in the press conference this morning, Labour did actually hammer this point home, that it's illogical that we've got these rights and we don't know about them.
6: Very good. Jessica Walker, Communications and Campaigns Manager at Consumer NZ. Glad we had you on. Some need-to-know information there for the panel. Kia ora. That's good to know, isn't it? That actually, Paula, right now you do have some rights.
7: Yeah, but you have to go hunting for them, as Jessica was saying. You know, it doesn't feel like a very transparent way to operate, does it? You know, and when airlines are in particularly in not in a monopolistic position, but close to it, as Jessica was intimating, then the power does lie in the company. And when you make it quite difficult for your customers to access that information, but with this, I should have asked her how many people, or did she say, and I missed it, how many people are already complaining through that portal? Because
6: she didn't say.
7: Didn't?
6: No.
7: Okay. I'd love to know that figure, actually, because that would be a really useful indication of how big of a problem this is.
6: Interesting. All right. It is 27 past 6. You're on the panel, RNZ National. A lot is coming through, needless to say, about drug testing for beneficiaries. I think that's been the big news story today, really, hasn't it? All right, but just a word on this, because this really I found fascinating. And a young 13-year-old, Patrick Hammond, could have delivered to the country the scoop of the week, actually, when he asked Opportunity Deputy Leader Daniel Ebb which party he'd vote for, if not his own. Now, here is how he responded.
11: Ooh, that is a really tricky question, because unlike a lot of people, I've got a lot of different parts to me, and each party speaks to a different part to me, but if I couldn't vote for the Opportunity Party, I would probably vote for... maybe the National Party.
12: Interesting.
6: He was gorgeous. I wish we had that sort of a little clip of him in the start here, because the way he answered the question, Paul, was just so, you know, it was so cute. He was really invested.
7: Yeah, I mean, I'm worried about my job. He had the follow-up question in there too, didn't he?
6: Yeah.
7: Which was, why? Why are you going to do that? it was cute and clever, and is one of those examples of where politicians or would-be politicians aren't necessarily alive to where the risk might lie, because you'd assume that an interview on a children's program was not going to be a risk. And now look, has Christopher Luxon seen the Care Kids new? So I wonder, since
6: you see?
7: He's ruled Opportunity out, and here you have the deputy leader saying, actually, I would have voted for you guys. So, I mean, was the scoop of the week.
6: What's your sense, actually? I've never asked you. I'd love to know, Connor English, what do you make of the Opportunity Party?
8: I thought you were going to ask me about the young journalist.
6: And
8: I think, you know, good on him. You know, he's showing a bit of form, isn't he? He's getting answers out of people.
7: Because it was such a great question, wasn't it?
8: Yeah, it is.
6: Really good question.
8: So you probably see him sometime in the future.
6: Yeah. And the way he said it as well was just like, oh, by the way, you know, you go.
7: So disarming.
6: You know?
8: Yeah. So well done. But I guess the answer he gave, he sort of gritted his teeth a bit before he sort of said the party name.
7: He was a little bit of whack to the wrist.
8: And he was sort of going, you know, oh, I don't know if I want to say this.
7: But I'm going to have to say something.
6: The National.
8: But I think he said he'd voted for other parties too, a range of parties.
6: A range of Te Pāti Māori.
8: Yeah.
7: Greens
6: or something. He thought about it. That's right.
8: So I don't know. I mean, my view is that people should, I don't care who people vote for, so long as they vote. It annoys me when they don't vote. But in terms of Opportunity, I mean...
6: What do you think, Connor?
8: The Opportunity...
6: Are they a left-wing party or a right-wing party?
8: If you look at their policies, they probably... I don't know. I think the left and right aren't that helpful of labels. But they probably do sort of swing a wee bit more to the left, if that's the way that you frame it up, you know. So I don't know. I mean, they're pitching themselves as in the centre, and that they can swing both ways, and that's the way they're pitching themselves.
7: Are you asking me? You're looking at me, Wallace.
6: I'm just wondering, I was going to ask you, but it's very crystal ball gazing, but do you think they're going to get above 5%?
7: I mean, it is crystal ball gazing, but the polls are certainly suggesting that, aren't they? And, you know, a couple of them have now. So
6: more than a couple, I think.
7: Is it?
6: But the thing is, election night's different.
7: Yeah, it is.
6: That's the thing.
7: So Winston Peters keeps telling us.
8: they've certainly done a good job of getting up in the media, haven't they? And the way that they present... you know, it's very very sort of straightforward, and you know, they've done an excellent job of that.
6: Very good.
7: Kind of fresh. I think that's what's been in their favour, hasn't it? When the polls are tending to suggest that there's a little bit of tiredness creeping in, then I think that freshness has been.
8: They do have bold policies. I mean, they have. Quite bold
7: whether you
8: policies.
7: Like them or not.
8: Yeah, exactly. And I mean, isn't it great to have a contest of ideas?
7: Yes, absolutely.
6: Good on you. Very good. All right, you're on the panel in the National. We have Paula Penfold and Connor English. It's 6:32.
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0: Whangarei's mayor says his council has put on hold the eviction of 10 rough sleepers from a disused sports ground to allow more time to work with agencies on accommodation and support. At its peak earlier this year, about 50 people, including teenagers, were living at the Old Boys Rugby Club. Ken Cooper visited the site this afternoon. Labour, the Greens and New Zealand First are united in criticising National's proposal to drug test people on job seeker benefits if returned to power. National says it would carry out 10,000 random tests and expand from there with sanctions for repeat failures. Serial rapist Malcolm Rewa has been to the Court of Appeal in his bid to remain eligible for release next year. The judge's panel reserved its decision. And American computer scientist Margaret Hamilton, whose work helped Apollo astronauts land on the moon, has died at the age of 90. Those are the headlines. More news at 7.
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0: Well, a turn back time to 1984. You could not get away from this song. Packing kiwi fruit in the shed, painting the windowsills. Chances are you were listening to this song. One of the big voices in music, Steve Perry. In fact, they used to call him, alongside John Farnham, the voice. And Perry was the lead singer and frontman of the rock band Journey during most of their successful years. But he stepped away from full-time music and touring because, well, he lost his passion for singing, just over it. And he experienced severe burnout, so there you go. Still around, but doesn't do much music anymore. But Oh Sheree, what a song. What a banger from the 80s. Yes, someone said, oh yes, Steve, the voice, Perry, Journey. You remember this song, Paula?
1: Oh yeah. I mean, it's a really distinctive voice, isn't it? I don't know if I could sing along with it.
0: No, can you recall the song, Connor English?
2: Yeah, I can. And he does sound a bit like John Farnham, doesn't he?
0: He does.
2: He's not as good as John Farnham, though.
0: Or do you think
1: when,
0: so?
1: In what way?
2: Oh, yeah, John Farnham's fantastic. He just sounds a whole lot better with better songs.
1: Ben.
2: And he was Australian of the Year, wasn't he?
0: Yes, I think he was. Ago. I think he was. No shade on the great Farnster. Very good. Now, meanwhile, what a huge response regarding their question of the day, which is, did you ever play the greatest game that used to inhabit the school grounds? And that was Bull Rush. We played at school in 1985. I joined the Navy. We were made to play in training. Good Lord. Someone said, my kids went to the country school. They weren't allowed to play Bull Rush. So they renamed it Forceback.
1: And played it anyway.
0: Yeah.
1: Genius.
2: It's called adaptation, isn't it?
0: Yeah. Same game, same rules. Just called Forceback. A big bunch of outdoor kids. They were also allowed to build huts with hammer and nails. Can you believe it? Someone says, Monorail West. Ah, interesting. I went to Monroe East. Primary 80s, sometime finisher, often called out Bull Rush, the ultimate mix of individual heroics and primal glee.
1: Perfect description.
0: The sound was tremendous. Was that why they banned it? Anyway, I love your Bull Rush responses. 2101, keep them coming. Okay, it's time for I've Been Thinking Connor English. IBT, take it away.
2: Yeah, well, I've sort of been thinking about prostate cancer early detection, and the reason I've been thinking about it is that yesterday, day before, whenever it was, in the leaders' debate, both the leaders of the two main parties said that they supported a early detection pilot, which the Prostate Cancer Foundation, and like I have to declare we've been a wee bit involved, have been advocating for the last 3 years. So it was absolutely fantastic to see both of those main political parties support it, and also New Zealand First had done that previously with a private members bill, and the other parties, I think, are supportive, but they haven't quite come out publicly on it. So it's great to finally see that the men of New Zealand are going to get at least a step towards better early detection through these pilots when you have 750 of them die a year. And to give it a wee bit of context, over the period of the COVID, there was where we spent $60 billion, there was about the same number of people died of COVID who died of prostate cancer. And we haven't spent a lot on early detection of prostate cancer.
1: When you say early, what would early be?
0: Yeah,
2: early detection.
1: Yeah.
2: Before. Oh, right. Well, we're talking from sort of 40 to 60.
1: Right.
2: So, I mean, unfortunately, you know, like a lot of cancers, people are getting them earlier in their lives. Yeah. But the crucial thing is that, you know, if you just have a blood test and you're fine, you're fine. But if you're not fine, then you actually have some options for, you know, further investigation and diagnostic and treatment if that is required.
0: Paula?
1: And as part of the problem, Connor, a bit of an education/stigma issue amongst younger men who still think that there's only one particular way to get the test done.
2: That's exactly right, and I think there's something coming up, so watch this space on that around that sort of behavioural change, because it is just about a blood test, and I know there's, you know, people have visions of a glove and you know, not so keen on doing that, but you know, a blood test is the first line of defence, if you like.
0: Very good. Connor English, I've been thinking. All right, Paula Penfold, I've been thinking.
1: I've been thinking about election leaders debates, and that's partly because of my job. I've been involved in a couple. I was a little tiny bit involved in the Kingmakers debate a week or two back, and now I'm involved in preparation for the final leaders debate between Christopher Luxon and Chris Hipkins, which will be on Stuff on the 20th of October. So that's the last time they'll face off head-to-head before the election.
0: Yeah.
1: And I had wondered whether it might have become by now, given all of the changes in the media landscape over the past, 10 or so years in particular, whether it might have become a bit of an anachronism, whether there might not be the interest in seeing that contest of ideas between those leaders. And I could not have been more wrong. The interest in them is quite phenomenal. I think the figures have come out of TVNZ at around the million mark.
0: Just from under a million.
1: Astonishing, isn't it?
0: Incredible.
1: And
0: big,
1: so
0: big numbers.
1: I mean, and I think that is an excellent sign of interest and civic engagement and a healthy democracy, that people want to know. But just quickly, if I can give you a tiny bit of the behind the scenes, because you can imagine, I think, as a viewer, what kind of preparation work must go into hosting a debate like that. When you see the likes of Jack Tame the other night and Paddy Gower and Luke Malpass, who will host our one, and that's the process that I'm involved in at the moment, is the preparation and research and, getting ready for that big night. I mean, it's fun and it's interesting and it's really, really exciting, but I do think it's such a great positive sign of engagement in our democracy that there's so much interest.
0: That's so cool. That's so cool. What a wonderful spin, and one that we haven't sort of so much heard on the election debate. Just briefly, Connor, because we've got to move on.
2: Oh, just saying, I think, people can make as informed decisions as they possibly can about who they vote for. That, that's great to have.
1: I think that's absolutely right. And I was just saying to Wallace before we came on air that to me, the sign of a success, I'll be happy at the end of that night on the 20th, I think the sign of a successful leaders' debate is if the audience member can come away feeling more informed about the decision that they want to make.
0: Got it. Yeah. Very good. All right, you're on the panel, RNZ National, Paula Penfold and Connor English. It's 6:42.
3: You're with Wallace Chapman. It's the panel on RNZ National.
0: A fantastic piece quite a harrowing piece also in the Post by Andrea Vance, who occasionally comes on the Whip, actually. Great to have Andrea on. Anyway, she was looking at housing issue within Wellington's community housing stock. Now, among the residents profiled is a man who's lived in his flat without power for, get this, 10 years, and a wheelchair user who cannot fit his chair through doorways. Now, Wellington City Council handed over management of its 1,600 properties to an independent trust 3 years ago. Now, Joan Buchanan is a tenant advocate and resident at Newtown Park Apartments, and Joan is with us on the panel. Joan, kia ora, very good to have you here.
4: Kia ora.
0: I was quite shocked to hear, I'm going to say I was quite shocked to hear that man who lived in his flat without power for 10 years. Are you?
4: It was surprising, but not surprising, if that makes sense.
0: Yeah.
4: When you stop to think about it, TTM has inspected that flat every year. Their duty of care is to find out how well their tenants are. He obviously lived on the street. I've met him. But it took Craig Rennie, the Labour Party guy, knocking on his door and saying, what are the issues for you? And he said, I don't have electricity.
0: Okay. Wow. Now, by the way, this is the housing agency at Te Toi Mahana, TTM. Stay there, Joan. We've got a panel with us, of course. Paula Penfold.
1: If I may, first a bit of a shout out to my colleague, Andrea Vance, for that incredible piece of journalism. I feel it's really affecting to read something like that, isn't it? And it just, to me, shows the value, continuing value of journalism, because we do need to know about these issues. It's the best kind of accountability journalism to me, and it was sensationally well written. That said, so appallingly sad and heartbreaking and unfathomable almost to think that people can live in those conditions in this country right under our noses. How did this happen? How can this happen?
2: It's extraordinary, isn't it?
4: I think that all of the cases that Andrea has selected, because it was many she could have chosen from, is fairly comprehensive of the lack of duty of care that Te Hoi Mahana has been demonstrating. If they had relationships with their tenants, and I'm not saying they have to be relationship with all 3,000 tenants, but they should have known. They, at one point, had paid his bill that had gone from $125 to $500 through the Baycorp process, which he didn't know about. And he thought once it was paid that he would get his power back on, and nothing happened. So it wasn't until Craig came along, he asked me if I could help sort it out, and we did. We got him connected with Toast Electricity from Sustainability Trust. Hey, this is just too basic. You talk about the gentleman, he was evacuated with the April floods from Pukekuhinau Flats, which, again, shouldn't have flooded out because there's doorstops that should have been regularly maintained and inspected on an annual basis. They had flood after flood after flood there. So it floods out. They take him. He gets one bag to go. He leaves to go. They take him out to Lower Hutt. And he can come back, and they had done nothing. TTM had done nothing about his flat. And then they put him over in Newtown in a flat that his wheelchair can't go in and out of.
0: Joan, we also have Connor there. Connor, what do you make of the story, and what are your questions?
2: Sort of wondering, how the systems are of the people who are responsible for looking after the tenants and the flats. I mean, how are they fit for purpose? What's their responsibility to look after their tenants? I mean, missing something for 10 years, anything actually, just seems like quite a long time to have an exception that might happen once a year, for argument's sake, but for every year for 10 years just seems incredible.
4: We know other people that don't have electricity. I think that it's about the tenants' advisors who are empowered or in case not empowered. We have one in Newtown Park Flats that's there for 4 hours a week. If you break that down, she has 20 minutes per tenant per year. It's just not there. Just not good enough.
0: Right. We are with Joan Buchanan, tenant advocate and resident at Newtown Park Apartments. Paula.
1: For listeners to the panel who haven't read the detail of the story, I think the thing that struck me the most was the sentence around the fact that when you don't have power and you haven't had power for 10 years, how do you bathe? You bathe in cold water. And he keeps the windows open because he had been homeless, and he keeps the windows open to acclimatise in case he becomes homeless again. I mean, this is our country, and we're letting people live like that, having to bathe in cold water. I mean, it's shocking to me.
0: Joan?
4: I think that we have to have a sense of compassion, recognizing we have a continuum of housing. There's some low-income housing. We need housing stock, which is desperately needed. But we need an organization that cares about the well-being of their tenants. And that's not what we experience. We don't experience that. They will tell you that they do, and they run around with great marketing things. And it's like having a hospital. That's the best way I can describe it. Having a hospital, it looks like a hospital. The building is maintained like a hospital. The finances are like a hospital. But we have no idea if people are coming out healthier or not healthier. There's no form of accountability that TTM has for the health and well-being of the tenants.
2: So who is responsible for that accountability? Is that the council? Because it's the council asset, isn't it?
4: Yeah, that's what we're saying, is that the council has a duty of care also. We have met with the mayor, and there's an even more outrageous story, which I can't go into, that was only attended to when we were in the mayor's office. You can't sort of run a business like that.
0: Well, look, Joan, we will try and get Te Toa Mahana on the panel. Quite welcome to come on if you are listening. So we'll set a date for that. For now, though, Joan Buchanan. A lot of people are getting in touch, actually, saying really love your work. So thanks for being with us. Tenant advocate, resident at Newtown Park Apartments. Kia ora. All right, it is 6:50. You're on the panel, RNZ National. Don't forget, we have the panel plus later on after with Amir on Donovan. Changing tack, though, it came from something I was talking about with Jesse Mulligan yesterday about after school activities and sports, and then we talk about what was the one thing you played at school. And so the question I formed today for our question of the day, which is this: can you recall the days of Bull Rush? Someone says, just one right now. Bull Rush, an iconic schoolyard game that created heroes and legends. Primary school in the 60s, always played at lunchtime, encouraged by the teachers as most of the players limped off the field and concussion was common. The afternoons in the classroom were very quiet as we all licked our wounds, and teachers, they loved it. And I do believe we've got, who do we have now? We've got Mark on the line. How are you, Mark?
5: Yeah, good, thank you.
0: Now, do you recall the days of Bull Rush?
5: I do. So I was born in 1967, so in my very early days of primary school, we used to play it all the time.
0: And can you recall the rules? Was it right in that you ran from one field,
5: yes,
0: into the field to the other? Is that right?
5: Yeah. So one guy would get picked to be the first guy out in the middle of the field, and then he could pick whoever he wanted to run against him. Obviously, if he got past, it was Bull Rush, and then everybody ran.
0: can you recall this, Paula?
1: I can recall it, but I recall it with a little bit of a cringe or nightmare factor, because I was terrible at it, and the only times that I do remember playing it were, I'm not a fast runner, so it was like my worst nightmare. So I do recall it, but not fondly.
5: Yes, well, you didn't have to be a fast runner. I used to be sneaky, so I used to run behind bigger guys, you see.
1: Brilliant. Should have thought of that.
0: You had to be tactical, didn't you, Connor English?
2: Yeah, it was great. At the primary school I went to, there was a lot of Bull Rush, and my nickname was Skinny English, and I was quite fast. So I used to run around the edge. Yeah, so it was excellent.
0: And Mark, tell me, did you play it through the whole of your school, or was it banned at some stage? Correct, someone will know. 2101, was it banned?
5: At my school in Hamilton, which was Fraser High School in about 1983, that was the last game of Bull Rush we played, because it did get banned. Yeah,
1: really? That long ago? I would have thought it was recent. I'm a Hillcrest High girl, so we were, we were in competition.
0: Good on you. Very good. All right. So, Mark, thanks for your time. Kia ora.
5: No, actually, on the side note.
0: Yes.
5: I joined the Navy in 1985.
0: Yeah.
5: And we got made to play Bull Rush.
0: You're kidding.
5: No, I'm not kidding. And our physical training instructor was none other than Wayne Shelford.
0: Buck Shelford.
2: Was that so you could play it on the boats, on the ships?
5: No, it didn't really go down to the realm of ships here. No.
0: That's amazing. I've got a mental image now of Wayne Shelford telling you boys to get out there and make sure you do well in Bull Rush.
5: He did, with the oppressed white shorts and everything, yeah.
0: Well, here's one for you, Mark. Someone says, many an All Black actually came out of Bull Rush. Played it every time at lunch in high school. It was quite hard out.
1: Who had to get the grass stains out of your pressed white shorts?
0: Yes, exactly.
5: Yeah, we did, yeah.
0: Good on you, Mark. Thanks for joining us.
5: Okay, mate. Thank you.
0: Very good. Finally, on the panel with Paula Penfold and Connor English, we had a bit of an interesting chat on the panel last week about a shortage of sardines on supermarket shelves. Now, we learned that sardine maxing, which the act of eating a whole lot of them to maximise on the health benefits has coincided with smaller catches because of warming ocean temperatures in the parts of the world our suppliers caught him. So how can we get this tiny fish back in stock? With us is Josephine Sharp, who is a co-founder of Tinny's Sardines, which is a locally supplied brand. Josephine, how are you?
6: I'm good, thank you. How are you?
0: I'm very well, thank you. Can you explain to us firstly, what on earth is all this hype about sardines these days?
6: Yeah, of course. I mean, yeah, as you said, sardines are having a huge resurgence. But, I mean, sardines are this incredible nutrient-dense whole food. So basically everything that you want to try and get from your supplements, you can get from sardines. So that's why everyone's sort of going crazy for them at the moment.
0: Isn't it funny what people get into, Paula?
1: I had no idea I was so fashionable. That's my go-to lunch and
6: really?
1: Has been for such a long time, and I didn't realise it. I did not know this was the zeitgeist.
6: Oh, yeah, so no, they're so good.
0: You're a long-time sardine person.
1: Love them. Just a little bit of salt and pepper, some lemon juice and some parsley. Good to go.
6: Oh, fantastic.
0: Josephine, pretty good,
6: yeah.
0: Eh?
6: Yeah, that, I mean, that's what we like to hear.
1: I didn't know there was a New Zealand brand, or that they even, lived here. Where are they? Where in New Zealand do you get them from?
0: Josephine?
6: So, yeah, we have a sardine supplier, Dave, from Wild Fish up in Warkworth. He's an absolute legend, and he catches them anywhere from North Cape to East Cape. So
0: I did not know.
6: Yeah, and we spoke to him this morning. We were like, just want to check on the sardine supply in New Zealand because obviously there's a bit of a shortage overseas, and he's like, no issues here in New Zealand at all. So yeah,
2: does he catch them with a fishing rod?
6: I don't know if
0: nice
6: it's quite a fishing rod. That might not be super practical,
0: Connor English is really into ultra sustainability, Josephine. It's amazing.
6: Oh, wow.
1: What size are the New Zealand sardines?
6: So they're about
1: size.
6: Probably 10 centimetres on average, 10 to 11
1: right.
6: centimetres on
1: I
6: average.
1: I asked because,
6: yeah.
1: You know, some of those fancy expensive brands have got those tiny, tiny little ones.
6: Yeah, well, they're actually basically a sprat. I'm not, like, they're a smaller breed of sardine, but, I mean, if you would sort of, I guess, translate them into a New Zealand fish species, you'd just be your local sprats down at the wharf.
0: Amazing. So, look, Josephine, in terms of your company, Tinny's, a locally supplied sardine brand, are they on the shelves now? Because as with Paula, I had no idea. Are they on the shelves now, or is it upcoming, or what?
6: Yeah, so we're definitely still in progress, but, yeah, our target is to have sardines ready for market before Christmas for a Kiwi sardine summer.
0: That's
6: so
0: amazing.
6: That's the goal.
2: So, Josephine, how do they differ from other fish in terms of all the goodies that they have? You mentioned all these minerals and supplement-type replacement. Don't all fish have that? Or is it just sardines have something in particular?
1: The whole thing, including the bones.
6: Because the bones are obviously high in calcium. Sardines are quite an oily fish, so they're super high in omega-3s and creatine as well, a really good natural source of creatine. So, yeah, they're definitely a bit of a small fish, but they pack a punch for sure.
0: Are you a sardine person,

0: a pilchard. So the scientific name is a Sardinus pilchardus, and the food grade version is a sardine, and it's a slightly smaller than your standard bait fish of a pilchard.
1: Good Lord. I think I learned a lot in the last 5 minutes. Who knew? Wow. Josephine, kia ora. And hey, thank you so much. Paula Penfold, Colin English.
2: Great show.
1: Stick around. We have the Panel Plus and Emil Donovan is in very, very shortly.
3: News and information you can trust. 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
5: Hello and welcome to Newsday on the BBC World Service with Anne Soy in Nairobi and James Cobnell in London.
6: There's been renewed anger amongst housing protesters in Spain as the elderly woman whose eviction sparked demonstrations has died. Hundreds of people marched on the country's parliament in reaction to her death.
5: France appears to be in crisis. Anger at the underfunding of schools has sent hundreds of thousands of students onto the streets. For many, this is a reflection of a growing inequality in the country. We'll examine the state of the nation with a leading intellectual.
6: And what sport performs best when it comes to sexual equality? We hear about drag racing, a motorsport where women are performing at the top level.
5: In business, we're going to look at the record-breaking performance of electronics giant Samsung. 800% leap in profits for the last 3 months. That's coming up after the latest world news.
7: BBC News with Danielle Jaworwiecka. Hundreds of protesters have demonstrated outside Parliament in Madrid after an 87-year-old woman who became a symbol of Spain's housing crisis died. Crowds marched from a central square towards Parliament, chanting, "This is not a death, it's a murder." Marie Carmen Abascal had been in hospital since being removed on a stretcher from the apartment where she'd lived most of her life, unable to pay the huge rent increase demanded by the investment firm that owned it. The BBC's Alba Morgada is there.
8: Her lawyers had said all the circumstances around the attempted evictions that were several over the last few years had really caused her a lot of stress and a lot of exhaustion. Regarding the circumstances of her death are not yet known, but we know that she died in a hospital in Madrid and has caused an absolute outcry in the city and across the country.
7: US prosecutors are expected to bring new charges against the former Venezuelan president Nicolas Maduro and his wife Celia Flores for the alleged torture of American citizens. Mr. Maduro and Ms. Flores are awaiting trial on narco-terrorism charges in New York. Our Latin America correspondent Will Grant has more details on these latest accusations.
9: They relate, as we understand, to the detention of around a dozen American citizens in Venezuelan jails. They include a group of oil executives from Citgo. They were known as the Citgo Six. From 2017, part of the Maduro government held that group for 5 years. Their lawyers say they were subjected to torture during that time, and they were eventually released under a Biden administration prisoner swap.
7: A convicted murderer in Texas has been killed by lethal injection, the first execution in the United States since a woman survived a botched attempt last week. Lawyers for Jamal Howard had sought to have his execution postponed, citing the case of Krista Pike, who's in hospital after receiving two doses of what was meant to be a lethal injection in Tennessee. She's said to have awoken angry and confused. A BBC Sport investigation has found that official football shirts are being made by workers in Cambodia who are paid less than $1.30 an hour. Authentic replica jerseys for top football clubs, including Arsenal, Liverpool and Real Madrid, were traced to two factories in the Cambodian capital, Phnom Penh. Here's our sports editor, Dan Rowan.
10: Workers there told us they receive basic pay close to the local minimum wage, claims backed up by pay slips we obtained. Adidas does not own the factories, but both are primary suppliers to the sportswear manufacturer. It told us it's taken a variety of measures to ensure fair and safe working conditions, adding that workers are usually paid considerably more than the minimum wage.
7: Dan Rowan reporting. BBC World News. Britain's Prime Minister Andy Burnham will travel to Berlin today for talks on security.

0: with the German Chancellor Friedrich Merz. In the pair's first face-to-face meeting, they're expected to agree a deal for closer cooperation, particularly on combating Russian cyber attacks and sabotage. Myanmar's leader Min Aung Hlaing has said that migrants from the war-torn country held in Malaysian detention centres will be returned home as soon as possible. He was speaking at a joint news conference with the Malaysian Prime Minister Anwar Ibrahim after travelling to Malaysia to address the repatriation of thousands of refugees. The visit came as a surprise as Mr. Ibrahim had been widely critical of the government in Myanmar, which seized power in a coup 5 years ago. Margaret Hamilton, the pioneering computer scientist who helped land US astronauts on the moon, has died aged 90. Born in Indiana, Hamilton studied mathematics and joined the Massachusetts Institute of Technology as a programmer in the early 1960s while raising a young daughter. She became the first software engineer and one of the few women hired for NASA's Apollo project. The Bank of England has unveiled the four representatives of UK wildlife that will feature on its next set of banknotes. Its decision to replace notable figures from history, such as Sir Winston Churchill, with wildlife images has faced criticism from politicians. Kevin Peachey reports.
1: The choices reflect more than 2.5 million votes from members of the public, with the bumblebee a clear winner in this wildlife beauty contest. The barn owl led selections among birds and the hedgehog was the most popular mammal. While the puffin received fewer votes than the red fox and the common kingfisher, it was included in the winning quartet by the bank to offer variety and to celebrate the British coastline. No decision has yet been made about which banknotes will feature which animal, and the notes won't enter circulation for a few years.
0: And that's the latest BBC News.
2: Thank you for that news. 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
3: In the programme today, a Spanish housing crisis and France in turmoil over its education sector. We'll hear why one electronics giant is doing well, and we'll meet one of the stars of Top Fuel drag racing, which some say is the first gender equal sport.
2: We'd love your thoughts on anything here on Newsday. 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
3: We start this hour in Spain, where an 87-year-old woman who was evicted from her apartment in Madrid late September and who became a symbol of a growing national protest movement calling for greater access to affordable housing has died in hospital.
2: Yeah, Mari Carmen Abascal was forcibly removed on a stretcher from the home where she'd lived for more than 70 years after the investment firm who bought her building increased her rent by more than 400%. From just under $570 a month to just over $3,000. The move sparked nationwide protests under the slogan, Not One More, Mary Carmen. Well, following the eviction, Mary Carmen had been admitted to hospital in the Spanish capital, suffering from anxiety and exhaustion. And a snap election has been called by the Spanish Prime Minister over the failure to pass housing reforms this week. Well, earlier on Newsday, we heard from the long-serving Spanish member of the European Parliament, Ana Miranda, a Galician politician with the Galician Nationalist Bloc, the BNG. She's spoken regularly about Spain's housing crisis.
4: Mari Carmen is really a symbol of the housing crisis and the situation of the no affordable housing in Spain. Her eviction was evicted by an investment company and was seen by the public opinion in Spain this night as a murder, not as a simple pass of her life. Housing is a right recognized by the United Nations. Housing is also a right recognized by the Spanish Constitution. And now we are voting in the European Parliament also to have the housing as a right. But in Spain, in the last 10 years, was really a business, and the investment companies take place in all the Spanish cities. So we need a plan, we need public housing for people, and invest in the public houses and the access.
3: Spanish MEP there, Ana Miranda, speaking to me a little earlier. Well, for more now, let's go to the Spanish capital, Madrid, and speak to journalist Simon Hunter, who's covering the story. Welcome to the program. Just sum up for us the level of anger being expressed in Madrid following the death of Mari Carmen.
5: Well, this is definitely going to send shockwaves, not just through the protesters who are in Sol Square, but through the public as well, not just in Madrid, but across Spain, because it was a very, very shocking image at the end of September to see this 87-year-old woman being stretchered out of her home, and now her death will have sparked a lot more anger. And the ironic thing and the sad thing was that because of the public pressure, the company that owns her apartment and that had raised her rent had actually agreed that she could go back there, that they would agree a much lower rent than the highly inflated rent that they'd tried to put on her. And she was due to go back to that apartment and live out the rest of her days there.
3: And sadly, she will now not be able to do that as she has passed on. And what does this mean then for the protest movement? Does it give it impetus? Is this a turning point in the nation?
5: Absolutely. I mean, this the protest, the ongoing protest that we're seeing in Sol Square is reminiscent of a similar protest in 2011 in the wake of the financial crisis, where you had this camp out with tents and protesters actually living in Sol Square. And I think this will definitely give that protest movement more impetus because it is such a powerful symbol. We have seen protests around the country. There were protest demonstrations in different parts of the country. And I think we can expect to see more. And in a strange way, this has not only sparked a general election, because the Spanish Prime Minister, Pedro Sanchez, he tried to pass decrees to assist with people who are facing eviction and improve the conditions if people are struggling. But we've also now seen a general strike that is being that has been called purely because of the situation, the shortage of housing, this massive shortage of public housing, increased rents that people are facing, very high housing prices. Because as your previous guest mentioned, under the Spanish Constitution, it is a right in the Constitution to dignified housing.
3: And what has the reaction been from people after the Prime Minister called for a snap election? Is there any hope that any new government will bring change?
5: Well, actually, it's very interesting. Without getting too into the details, the Spanish government has been very clever in that by calling the election, it actually managed to pass these decrees by a standing deputation. So it managed to pass the decrees that it was trying to pass through Congress through this standing deputation, which comes into force when the parliament has been suspended. So the government has actually managed to get some of the increase the protection against eviction for the Spanish public. And whoever wins the election, the next government will have a choice. They can either leave those measures in place or they will have to unwind them. So if for example a conservative government, a popular party government, manages to take power, probably most likely propped up by the far right Vox party, they will have to make a decision. What do? Do they leave these increased protections in place, or do they unwind them? Which is probably highly risky move, because that would be very unpopular with the Spanish public. So, as usual, the Spanish Prime Minister Pedro Sanchez has been very canny and has managed to pull off a quite significant political victory by that move.
3: Simon Hunter, many thanks.
2: Yeah, housing protests in Spain, student protests in France, several days of them, in fact, with school children leading the demonstrations. They have told us about what they see as the worsening state of the schools they go to and about the level of resources allocated to the education section. But what triggered the teenagers' reaction? Is the underlying cause educational underinvestment, or perhaps a wider sense of unfairness? And what to make of the government's response? It has, for example, rejected accusations of police brutality in the way it has responded to the protests. Let's go to Lille, speak to Cécile Leconte, Professor of Political Science at Lille University. Welcome to the programme. Is it fair to say that France is in something of a crisis right now?
6: Yes, yeah, sure. Good morning. Thank you for having me. Yes, in fact, yesterday the Prime Minister made a statement saying that there were multiple crises going on. As you know, there is social unrest due also to the oil prices. There is a fear by the government that the Yellow Jacket movement of 2018 could be revived, could start again. And then there is the, in fact, high school crisis, which is due not only to massive underinvestment by the French state in public education, but also has to do with a new selection process to access universities that is perceived by many youngsters as unfair and opaque. You also have, you know, the heat wave, with many high schoolers having suffered a lot from the heat wave in their high schools due to, you know, the lack of adapted, you know, housing to the heat crisis. So there is a general also, a general, I guess, an ease and fear concern about their future, a sense that they are, in a way, a sacrificed generation.
2: Yeah, I mean, you mentioned then the other protests, including the Yellow Jackets, the Gilets Jaunes. They perhaps politically might not have many similarities or complete similarity with the students. So what's the connecting thread? Is it a state that doesn't have the resources to answer all the questions it's being asked?
6: Exactly. Plus, even though, you know, the Yellow Jackets and the high schoolers in at first sight don't have many, you know, claims in common, there is always this fear dating back to May 1968 that there might be at some point a convergence of social movements and social mobilizations against the government. Remember that we have to do currently with a lame prime minister, a lame duck. Also, Macron is a lame duck, obviously. So financially and politically, we have to do with a government that is not really able to answer those claims. Mm. And the fear that, again, that social movements that at some point might converge, even though we don't know at this point, plus there is a presidential election in sight next year. So which makes the stakes for the current government even higher.
2: Yeah, I also wanted to pick up on a phrase you use, an entire generation feeling it had been sacrificed. Can you just expand on that a little bit?
6: Yes, yeah, sure. Remember, we have to do with a generation that grew up during COVID, right? So many of them went to the college, so before the high school, during COVID, the COVID period in France, the policies during COVID were extremely tough. And many, you know, children, actually teenagers, suffered a lot. They had the feeling that they were sacrificed, asked to stay at home in order to protect more fragile segments of the population, like the older citizens. There is a lot of uncertainty and anger about their professional future. Plus, as I was saying, also, you know, ecological anxiety due to the heat waves. We have public high schools where there is absolutely no, that are totally not adapted to the climate change, with teachers and in fact, children, teenagers suffering a lot from the heat. So all that combined creates a feeling of, you know, both being sacrificed, I guess, and uncertainty, and also the feeling of not being heard.
2: Mm. And I suppose it's possible that there is some sort of economic boom and that the French state finds the money to provide more for education, to deal with the other claims and demands on it. But would it be right to say there's also a broader political crisis, that the failure to form a government for large periods of time, there's a sort of collapsing political scene, perhaps, that suggests deeper frustrations and tensions?
6: Sure. Well, we have to see first what is the room of maneuver for the current government. We have to say that the French state also heavily subsidized the private sector, private education. And it's not well known because, you know, there is this perception of French secularism as being one of a kind. But in fact, the private education sector is financed up to 80% by public money. You also have public high schools like in the Paris area, for instance, that are much more heavily subsidized than public high schools in more destitute areas around Paris, like the urban ghettos, for instance. So we have rising territorial inequalities. As you are saying, there has been since President Macron decided to dissolve the parliament in 2024. We have a period of political instability. The level of debt and indebtedness also reduces the room of maneuver. I guess the only option would then to tax more the richest segments, plus corporations like Total, who make a lot of profit from the current oil price crisis, but the government refuses to do so. So the only room of maneuver that they could have financially, they decide not to use it.
2: Right. Cécile Lecomte, thank you very much indeed, Professor of Political Science at Lille University.
3: 20 minutes past the hour, time now for some sports news. Isaac Fennin is here.
7: Yes, so on Thursday, the Court of Arbitration for Sport will hear arguments from Senegal as they look to overturn the stripping of the Africa Cup of Nations title they won in January. It comes as Morocco, the other finalists, were crowned as champions 2 months after the final, following Senegal leaving the field of play in protest at a penalty decision. Former Tottenham defender Ramon Vega says he intends to stand as a candidate in next year's FIFA presidential election. He's the first person to confirm that they'll want to challenge Gianni Infantino, who has defied calls to step down after his failed plan to sell off stakes in the World Cup to private investors. And the BBC has found that official replica football shirts are being made by workers paid less than $1.32 an hour in Cambodia. Our sports editor Dan Rowan will have more on that story a little bit later on in the programme.
2: Isaac Fannin, thank you. Former Spurs defender, bound to lose, isn't he? Anyway, moving on. Let's go to business. Let's speak with Archana Shukla, who joins us from our Singapore bureau. She's looking at Samsung Electronics. That's projected an 800% jump in profits for the last 3 months. That's extraordinary, isn't it, Archana?
8: Yes, James, it certainly is, but it all comes down to artificial intelligence and the demand for memory chips. You know, these high bandwidth memory chips that Samsung makes are in super demand, supply is short, and that's why you're seeing, like, you know, companies like Samsung deliver on such record-breaking performance in on the quarterly terms, whether you talk of profitability, whether you talk of sales. And for Samsung, it is the fourth straight quarter when it will be reporting profits and revenues that outpaced the previous quarter. We are talking about both category of memory chips that they make, flash memories, which go in semiconductors, different type of semiconductors, and also the high bandwidth memory chips that are used to process vast amount of data for artificial intelligence applications. You know, like I was saying, the demand is high, but, you know, all big companies put together are also not able to supply as much. And the prices for these chips has gone up, and that's where the profit margins for companies like Samsung is coming in. It's expected that this supply situation will be tight in the next 1 or 2 years as well. You know, more and more data centers coming up. Companies like Nvidia are, you know, picking up every single chip available in the market. So the supply situation will be tight, which means the numbers could be, you know, positive in the coming quarters as well.
2: Yeah, but is it ultimately sustainable, that sort of pace of growth for a company like Samsung?
8: James, you know, that's one concern, because this is a hardware business. This is not the artificial intelligence, the virtual world we're talking. We're talking about hardware. And right now, this is a boom cycle that this industry is going through, but it will have a cyclical turn. Right now, the boom is coming from the actual physical shortage of these chips in the market, reason why the prices have gone up. Companies like Samsung, etc., have all invested in building new capacity, but there is a fear that there could be overcapacity in the days to come, and then these numbers could flatten out in 2 to 3 years' time. And that's why you see the stock performance also is slightly lower than their peak in June when they hit the $1 trillion valuation.
2: Archana Shukla, thank you very much indeed.
3: Now, top fuel drag racing is often described as the fastest sport on the planet and is the only elite class of motorsport where women frequently beat men to major titles. A new film by the BBC Global Women is now on the BBC World Service YouTube page, which follows one of those champions, Swedish driver Suzanne Kallin, who won the European Top Fuel Championship for the second year in a row last month. So, is Top Fuel drag racing the first gender equal sport? Suzanne Kallin joins us now, and congratulations. For those who do not know, just describe first about drag racing. How does it work?
9: Yes, so like I just said, it's the quickest accelerating sport on earth. So what we really do is like we start at standstill, we run as quick as we can over a really short distance, and the first one to the other end, you know, wins. So we start with a burnout, do that, and normally the track is a quarter mile, but in our class we actually only run 1,000 foot because our car have over 11,000 horsepowers and they're getting a bit out of control, so they actually try to slow them down. So wow. We do this distance over like high 3 seconds and we get over 300 miles per hour in that distance. And I know it doesn't sound incredible, you know, not very long, but trust me, when you see it and I feel it, actually a lot can happen in that time as well.
3: Yeah, absolutely. It's like a sprint for motorsport.
9: Yes, exactly. We try to sort of joke, like we're here for a good time, not a long time, but it's, it's
3: The videos, and you know, it starts with, and then you know, you just take off, and behind you, the exhausts, there's like a ball of fire.
9: Yeah, I mean, sometimes, as I said, all of these machines are they run to the absolute limit. So a lot of the times they actually do go wrong. And then, unfortunately, there can be like a bit of balls of fire, but hopefully not. But even so, like we have really long flames because we run so much fuel and what comes out, it's still like super long flames. So if it's a little bit dark, it looks quite spectacular. But hopefully it's not many balls of fire, too many of them anyway. But it certainly does happen.
3: Spectacular. And scary, yeah, as well for many of us, I believe. How is it like for you being on the driver's seat?
9: I mean, I've done it for such a long time now. I've grown up in drag racing. I've grown up at the track. My family's been doing it. And I obviously didn't start in Top Fuel in these extreme machines. You sort of work your way up and you do everything. And I still started it when I was 18. So I've done it for a really long time. And no matter what you drive before Top Fuel in this class, it's still a massive jump. So, I mean, it's super intense. It's a lot of G forces. You know, you still have like 5 Gs in the start, and then you go for under, you know, 4 seconds later to -5-6 Gs. So it's a lot of pressure. Wow. both on the body and also on the parts on the car.
3: It's such a short track, and at the end of it, I can see some black, you know, what I would describe like bring you to a stop for braking.
9: Yes. So since we go at that speed, so we don't, you know, you can't slam the brakes at that speed. So we have chutes. We have like braking chutes, like parachutes that come out.
3: Yeah, they
9: to
3: look
9: help
3: like
9: stop.
3: Parachutes.
9: Yes, yeah. That's exactly what it is. And so we pack those, and that's what we need to.
3: It's one of the sports where men and women compete. So just tell us about that.
9: Yeah, there's no division between men and women in drag racing. It never has been. So there's no separate classes, no nothing. Everyone is just your own performance as a driver and car. And I started when I was 10, you know, in the 90s and everything. And it's not that, you know, it's just normal. It's not a big deal. And it's only now realizing in other sports that's sort of not the case. So I think that's something drag racing can be really, really proud of.
3: Very, very proud of that. And how do people react when they meet you?
9: It's still, you know, it's not that many people that still know about drag racing, what it is. So, but when you say, you know, okay, I have a car, you know, with two cars, when we line up on the line, it's more than, you know, the more horsepower than Formula One grid, and, you know, 11,000 horsepower is a stupid amount, you know, like it's crazy. So it's also a bit difficult to compare, you know, it's nothing you see on the streets. It's nothing, you know, like you do. But especially people, when you come and see it, because really it's a sport you have to sense, you know, it's not great on TV. It's something you have to, like, the ground shakes, you know, like the air vibrates. So that's...
3: Oh, really?
9: Then...
3: It's thrilling to watch the video on YouTube. Many thanks, Suzanne Cullen. And, you know, we should all go to the BBC.
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11: International intervention, mainly Americans, because Israel depends on America to such an extent in order to move forward some kind of, permanent peace ceasefire agreement, and then a peace process following the elections.
12: Hey, it's very good to have you here on the panel here in New Zealand, Eyal, and hope to have you on again. That is Eyal Meraz, Senior Lecturer in Peace and Conflict Studies at the University of Sydney, who has written about the anniversary and the questions that remain around the conflict. Just a very, very brief word before headlines. The latest Taxpayers Union Courier poll has just dropped, showing National at 28.5, Labour 28.2, the Greens at 13.3, New Zealand First on 12%, ACT on 9.2, and Opportunity Party down at 4.8%. So if they did not get into Parliament, the coalition government would have the numbers to govern. No doubt you'll hear more about that. It's 7:30.
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14: National wants to drug test people who receive benefits, saying the policy would ensure they're ready to work. But the Salvation Army's Emma Hunter says there is no evidence to suggest that drug use is related to unemployment. Whangarei Mayor Ken Cooper says the eviction of 10 rough sleepers from a disused sports ground has been put on hold to give more time to work with agencies on accommodation and support. The council had ordered the group, living in tents and improvised shelters at the Old Boys Rugby Club, to leave by the end of today. President Volodymyr Zelensky says Russian President Vladimir Putin has given himself a birthday present of killing children and people after the latest missile and drone strike on Ukraine. At least 32 people, including children, died. The legal team for Krista Pike, the US death row inmate who survived two doses of a supposedly lethal injection, say she is angry and confused after regaining consciousness. A lawyer for the state of Tennessee says its Supreme Court must decide whether a new order to execute the 50-year-old convicted murderer will be presented. She remains in hospital. And New Zealand Rugby says its campaign to stop the new Papua New Guinea Rugby League franchise from using the Chiefs' name doesn't mean it's not supportive of the rival code. Chiefs CEO Simon Grafis says its legal fight is to protect an identity the franchise had built over 30 years. Those are the headlines. More news at 8.
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12: All right, time for Food Chain, a programme called Food Chain. Now, it normally airs on Sunday mornings on RNZ National, but there'll be a new episode next Sunday. But next Thursday at this time, we'll have an episode of Mutter. But today, an estimated 100 million people are taking weight loss medicines globally. Food Chain explores the issue.
19: I still remember vividly that first day after my first shot. I think it had gotten to maybe about 3 p.m. and then I realized, oh, I haven't eaten today because I wasn't thinking about food.
20: Weight loss medicines can dramatically change your relationship with food.
21: Now, the food don't control me, I control the food.
20: This is The Food Chain from the BBC World Service with me, Ruth Alexander. And today we're finding out what to eat while on these medications.
22: I would argue that these drugs make what you eat even more important.
20: From managing side effects and getting the nutrition you need to what happens when you stop the treatment. I'm joined by Federica Amati, Research Fellow at Imperial College London's School of Public Health and Nutrition Lead at the School of Medicine there. She's also author of the book, The Appetite Reset. Also with us is Whitney Black, a registered dietitian in Nebraska, the United States, who works with patients taking the medication and also takes it herself. And Michelle Hiram in Denmark, who's been managing her weight with the medicine over the past 3 years. And by the way, this programme isn't offering medical advice. If you're considering these treatments or have questions about them, you should speak to a qualified healthcare professional. Federica, the basics, first of all. What are GLP-1s, as these drugs are known, doing in the body? And why do they affect your appetite?
22: So these drugs mimic a hormone that is produced by our bodies in our gut, and they have the same effect of that hormone, but just much louder and for much longer. And this means they impact the pancreas, so how your pancreas secretes insulin after a meal. They also impact your gut, so how quickly or slowly your stomach moves food through the gut and how it moves through the rest of your gut, which is why we see gastric side effects like constipation and nausea and vomiting. And they also affect your brain. So they speak to your brain and sort of tone down those hunger signals and what's known as food noise.
20: What's food noise like, Michelle?
21: For me, it was like my brain was always wrapped around food. I was thinking about food all the time. If we were out driving, then I was wondering, could we just step by the nearest fast food place? Or if it's weekend, can we get some sweets or a good meal? Always wrapped around food, where now I don't think about food in the same way.
20: The drugs have just stopped that.
21: Yeah, it took it away. And now the food don't control me. I control the food.
20: Whitney, what's food noise like in your experience?
19: Yeah, I would agree. It's really intense. This past summer, I did a brief little stint. I switched from one of the injectables to one of the oral medications just to try it out. And during that transition period, I was having intense, like it was coming back. And it just felt like I was a bottomless pit. Like I would eat food and I would eat satiating, nutrient-dense food. And then I would still have those thoughts in my brain that said, okay, well, there's still some left. We can still eat more. The rational part of my brain was saying, oh, we had a good portion. That was enough. We feel full. But then, you know, again, that noise was just there constantly just saying, no, it was really good. We enjoyed that. We need to eat more, just more, more, more. And so when you've lived it, when you've gone from being so consumed by it to having these medications that does help silence it, it's so freeing. That is the best way that I can describe that. It is just, it's so freeing.
20: That is so interesting. And Michelle, for you, when you started taking the drugs, what did all that feel like in reality?
21: I felt the nauseous. Actually, when people ask me how it feels to take the medication, I always say it feels like being pregnant in the first trimester. I feel nauseous and I feel tired and my taste was different. All of a sudden, I couldn't drink coffee anymore.
20: Whitney, was it similar for you?
19: Yes, for myself, I was what many people consider like a hyper responder. That first shot, the first day, I had nausea, I had extreme appetite suppression. But it's really interesting when I look at, you know, anybody that I work with that are taking these medications, there really is such a spectrum of people that notice symptoms and all of the side effects right away. And then I have some people who they really don't start noticing things until they are on those higher doses.
20: And this is an important point, Federica, isn't it? That the drugs won't affect everybody in exactly the same way.
22: No, and why should we expect them to? We're all different. We all have different levels of expression of the receptor itself. Some people are extremely sensitive to the gastric effects, others less so. And the movement of the gut itself is slowed down in some people with these drugs. That also contributes to this feeling of fullness in the stomach because it stays fuller for longer. And it also contributes to the side effects that we know most commonly afflict people who take these drugs. So nausea, vomiting, reflux and constipation.
20: And of course, the point about the drugs is that they make you eat less. But is what you eat still important, even if you're eating a lot less of it?
22: I mean, I would argue that these drugs make what you eat even more important. because you have less opportunity to consume the foods that have the nutrients. And with many people taking these medicines, they will have reduced metabolic health. So they're already coming from a place where their body may be struggling with certain nutrients. And we know that micronutrient deficiencies are a concern in people who take these medicines without the correct nutritional support. So I think the key here is that if people are taking these medicines with the correct support and the correct knowledge on how to build healthy, nutritious meals, then these medicines can be really effective and very, very, very safe. But what I see as the biggest risk is people who take these medicines and then they continue to diet. So they continue to restrict their food intake whilst on these medicines. You know, the medicines are doing the caloric restriction for you. What the focus needs to be is nutrient density and ensuring you're covering your body's nutrient needs. I can see Whitney like nodding because, yeah, that's the big issue here is making sure people getting enough nutrients from the food they can actually consume on these drugs.
0: And so if you are thinking of taking the drugs, should you be thinking in advance what your eating plan should be on them?
22: So we've touched on the fact that the most common side effects are gastric. Now, if somebody goes into taking these medicines with existing reflux and constipation, they are bound to worsen. So one of the best ways we can support patients is to actually give them the opportunity to establish better dietary habits before they start taking the medicines. So they have a plan and they already have a good understanding of what their nutrient needs are before they take the medicine, and then other side effects make it actually harder to implement change.
0: Right. So you should actually be trying to eat as nutritious a diet as possible, even before you're on the drugs. Michelle, when you first started GLP-1s and your appetite was suddenly much reduced, what kind of food were you eating?
21: At the beginning, I was actually just eating whatever I wanted because I was losing weight anyways. So I didn't think so much about it. It was actually longer along the way I was figuring out that if I want to keep this weight on and maybe get off the medication someday, I have to change the way I'm eating.
0: Did the drugs change what you wanted to eat at all?
21: Yeah, it changed my taste buds a lot. Before, I was drinking Coke and coffee, and all of a sudden I didn't have the urge of any of it anymore. Also, the coffee for me tasted just awful. So I don't drink coffee anymore, even though I have 4 kids. So yeah, it changed a lot for me.
0: Whitney, were there any foods that you went off when you started taking the drugs?
1: Yeah, so I noticed pretty early on that I was having really strong meat aversions. I've always been kind of like more picky with my meat, but it got to the point to where even just by that second bite, I was fighting off a gag reflex. And so even now, I'm about 2.5 years in, I'm on maintenance. I still sometimes at random will have that slight meat aversion. So it's been really interesting because I do have some people too that notice a strong aversion, especially to red meats. And so, you know, they kind of get this point to where, you know, I can't eat these anymore, but I need to eat protein. So, you know, you got to get creative and find ways to still meet that protein need without just relying on straight protein supplements and, you know, trying to get more of those nutrient dense sources.
0: Michelle, apart from going off cola and coffee, you said initially you pretty much kept your diet the same. You just ate, you know, less of the foods you would generally eat. But then at some point you made a change. What made you want to change your diet and how did you change it?
21: I have lost 15 kilos at this point. And then all of a sudden, my weight just stood still. And I was like, maybe I should do something. I was working out, but I didn't eat so well as I maybe should. And I knew everything about this. But then I found a professional that would guide me to what I should eat and what I shouldn't eat. She said, you can eat everything, but you just have to think about the proteins because I'm not a meat person myself. So I need to think about these proteins. How do I get them into my diet? Also the fiber and the vegetables. So I started doing that and all of a sudden I just lost 10 kilos, just like, And it wasn't hard for me to do it because my brain was not thinking about food all the time.
0: As Federica said, you had the kind of headspace to like reflect and think more.
21: Yeah, exactly.
0: Whitney, what do you advise your clients to eat when they're on GLP-1s?
19: So it really depends on where they are within their journey as well as their symptoms. So I have some people coming to me that were similar to me, that they had a lot of nausea or a very high amount of appetite suppression to the point to where they're struggling to eat anything at all. And so at that point, we kind of try to focus on, okay, what is something that we can eat at all? We need to make sure that we're eating food in general. So at that point, a lot of times it's like, okay, well, when you do have a lot of nausea, you might tolerate more things like those simple carbs, like crackers or pretzels, applesauce, bananas, things like that. And then once we get through that first day or two, that intense nausea, once our body has started to get used to that medicine, then we kind of focus more on the protein, the fiber, getting in a good wide variety. I also find it really helpful to, I like to tell people to kind of start with the low-hanging fruit first. So start with the things that you already like, things that you already eat and already implement, and just thinking about what is one thing that I can change about this to make it more health promoting for me. So maybe I can add a little bit more protein to my plate, or maybe I can decrease the amount of carbs that I have and increase the amount of vegetables, or just adding a vegetable to it in general. It doesn't have to be this huge change. We just want to do things that are going to be easy for us to do consistently in the long run.
0: Michelle, as someone who's not into meat, how did you add protein into your diet then?
21: I did it, for example, in the morning I eat skyr. I don't know if you know what that is.
0: I think of it as like a very low-fat yogurt. It's not really, but something like that.
21: Yeah, high-protein yogurt. I skewer it with fruits and sunflower seeds. It's just my everyday breakfast. And then at lunch, I will have like a rye bread, you know, Danish bread.
0: Yeah, a rye bread.
4: Rye bread, yeah.
21: With high fiber, and just add a lot of tuna and cottage cheese, I think it's called in English.
4: There's so many ways to get adequate protein that don't involve meat. I think it's like such a misconception that you have to love meat to get enough protein. You just don't. There's so many foods, skyr, cottage cheese, so dairy products for sure, fish, oily fish, even better, getting more bang for your buck, as Whitney said, seeds and nuts, and also like beans and whole grains as a combination offer a beautiful amino acid profile. So there's so many other ways. And then don't forget soybeans, tofu and tempeh, all these foods. Like, there's no need to eat meat if you want to get enough protein. That's a bit of a myth, I think. I'd love to debunk that right here.
19: yes, exactly.
0: And I wonder, Michelle, to me, healthy eating advice always sounds so straightforward and yet somehow harder to actually implement. And I know you have 4 children and a busy life.
21: Yeah.
0: So how easy has it been for you to follow healthy eating advice in the midst of actual life? Like, have you been able to stick to that?
21: For me, I just have to make the easy choices. I prep my meals for breakfast because breakfast is so busy at our house, even though I'm a stay-at-home mom at the moment. So I prep my meals just to make it easy for me. I always have carrots in my refrigerator. How do you say it? Without
0: the prepared.
21: Yeah. The prepared carrots.
4: The crudités.
21: Yeah, they're prepared in my fridge. So it's easy for me. And I always have a protein shake in the fridge. So I make it easier for me to make the good choices. I also eat a biscuit sometimes with my kids. So it's not because I'm like super healthy, but just all of these small things that I can do to make it easier in my busy life with 4 kids.
19: Absolutely. And there's so many things, whether it's kids or, you know, being online and all the noise that comes from that in itself. I always tell people, just to remind them, your meals do not have to be this like social media picture perfect meal. It just has to be something that you will actually eat, something that you enjoy. And then just making sure that we are, again, meeting those nutrition profile that we want. So I always like to tell people to think about the components of the meal. So when we're thinking about the plate, half of it, we would like for that to be those non-starchy vegetables. And then a quarter of it to be those high quality protein source. And then the last quarter to be that high quality carb source. And again, that is in the ideal world, right? So everybody's not eating like that at every meal. I don't eat like that at every meal, but the goal is to try to make our meal look like that in whatever way that we can. Like, I always think of like a kid-friendly meal over here in America is like spaghetti. Kids love spaghetti, which is great, right? You can have your spaghetti, your meat sauce, your marinara, but maybe we're going to add a little vegetable on the side, maybe some green beans, or you can even finely dice up some carrots or something that you can throw into the sauce. Just little things like that that you can still have the foods that you know you like that your kids will eat, but just kind of making small little changes to increase the nutritional profile of that meal.
0: How important is hydration, like what you drink?
19: It's very important on these medications. It's not just your hunger that can be quieted. Sometimes those thirst mechanisms can also be a little bit quieted. So we want to make sure that we are staying hydrated. Also, for kidney health, it's very important to stay hydrated so that we're not increasing the risk of any of those kidney diseases that can happen. And I think too, some people get this idea that I have to eat or I have to drink straight plain water. And again, I always tell people, what do you like to drink? You know, ideally we want to get rid of those sugar sweetened beverages. Water is great, but if you wanted to have a little flavored water, that is also okay. If you wanted to have some tea, some green tea, some herbal teas, those are also great. And then too, I have a lot of people that they forget. So we'll do little sticky notes, or we'll do some timers or alarms that'll kind of just check in with themselves, just kind of getting creative and finding ways to get more fluid in general.
0: It sounds like from what you're all saying that when you're on a drug which reduces your appetite, you've got to kind of force yourself to think about what you're eating and in fact eating at all.
22: I think it's less forcing and more having a plan in place. So making sure that you have a plan for breakfast, lunch and dinner. Sometimes it's just two meals for those first days, but actually making a note of, okay, breakfast around 9, lunch around 12, dinner around 6. So you have a schedule. And if you can set that up before you start taking the medications, it's a lot easier to stick to it once you're in the thick of it. If you begin with breakfast, like Michelle has her breakfast down, she knows what she's having, it's ready, right? Start, build it in blocks and make a schedule, because then that makes it a lot easier to stick to, even in a busy, with a busy life. I think oftentimes erratic eating patterns, especially after a very long time struggling with diet culture and struggling with body weight, actually getting that structure in place and having a plan is like a huge step. And it's much easier to do when you don't have that constant food noise.
20: You're listening to The Food Chain from the BBC World Service. I'm Ruth Alexander, and this week we're looking at what to eat if you're taking weight loss medicine. With me is US-based dietitian Whitney Black, who's taking GLP-1s herself, Michelle Hiram from Denmark, who's been on the medication for 3 years now, and medical scientist and registered public health nutritionist Federica Amati from Imperial College London. Whitney, as a dietitian, going on the drugs, was it simple for you, simpler than perhaps for other people, to just follow your own advice and pack each small meal with nutrition?
19: I think it was really interesting for me because I think I kind of went into this knowing, you know, oh, I'm a dietitian, I know about these medications, I know what to do. But on paper and saying that out loud, it's a lot different than experiencing it in person, in reality. It was a big eye-opener just to kind of see how strong these medications can be and how much it can affect your appetite, your gut, all of these different things, your mood. And so it was a lot of trial and error for myself and just kind of knowing like, okay, I know I need to eat. I know I need some protein. I know I need some fiber, but also, ugh, I can't eat.
0: Yeah, I was going to say, were there times when you just could have gone hours and hours without eating?
19: Yes. Yeah. I still remember vividly that first day after my first shot. I think it had gotten to maybe about 3 p.m. And then I realized, oh, I haven't eaten today because I wasn't thinking about food, which is, I do not advise doing that at all. Please have a plan and eating in place. But there was a lot of, like I said, trial and error. I think during those first few days, the first few weeks, I survived on Greek yogurts, pretzels, protein shakes, bananas. Like it was a lot of like really simple, easy things that I could tolerate and still get in my nutrients.
0: Michelle, what have you found trickiest about eating while on GLP-1s?
21: The trickiest is that I'm going out to McDonald's or something like that with my kids. I sometimes get nauseous after having a burger. My system just say no, thank you. It's not for me anymore, but I'm doing it because, yeah, of the kids. Maybe I can just have a Coke.
0: Let's talk about coming off the drugs. Federica, it's not unusual at all, is it, for people to come off the drugs and then put the weight back on?
22: No, I think this is one of the biggest misconceptions. This isn't anything magical about these drugs. After any period of caloric restriction of any type, whether it's GLP-1 receptor agonists or the cabbage soup diet, your body will fight back. It's a physiological response to try and regain the lost energy. Any sort of drastic weight loss, anything above roughly 5% of your body weight, is interpreted by your body as a danger to survival, as maybe there's a famine. So it's very normal physiologically to regain weight when that caloric restriction stops. So
0: is there anything you can do diet-wise, nutrition-wise, to give yourself the best chance of not regaining the weight?
22: Yeah, absolutely. I think certainly there's a way of titrating down the dose of the medications, which helps. So try not to come off it all of a sudden. Work with your prescriber to reduce that dose down slowly. And in the meantime, change your diet. So from focusing very strongly on nutrient density, also start to think about eating foods that are very satiating, but low calorie.
0: For example, any tips?
22: Well, so for example, I love it. Cauliflowers, broccoli, kale. So these are foods, lentils, that are quite voluminous when you eat them. Things like lentil and bean stews, ribollita, if you know that Italian recipe. Like, these are foods that have a high volume, very nutrient dense. So you're getting plenty of goodness, but they're actually low calorie. So increasing the volume of your food with high fiber foods is a good way to help reduce the roaring hunger, basically. But it is normal to feel that hunger, and there is normal to have weight fluctuation when you come off these medicines. So I think what can be really hard is coming off these drugs, putting the weight back on. The person can feel like they failed, or like the medicine has failed them. And there's so much shame around obesity already, and actually a really important message is your weight will fluctuate and there will be a readjustment period, but that's okay. Don't worry. Like, the benefits of the drugs have still continue in the sense of metabolic health, new dietary patterns, new schedules, new behaviors. A lot of patients on these drugs do take up exercise, their resistance training, and you can help to bring your new weight to be a healthier weight. So not 100% of patients regain 100% of weight. It's varied. So some patients don't regain any of the weight when they come off the drugs. Others regain 25%, others 50, others 75. And then there is a minority that regain 100% or more. What I've seen in my clinical practice is that increasing cardiovascular exercise is also an important tool for weight maintenance. So adding that into the resistance training can be helpful with the changes in the diet as well.
0: Whitney, as a dietitian, what do you advise your clients who are coming off the drugs?
19: There is a mental game at play at first. I do like to always make sure that the expectations are realistic. And so if you're looking to maintain weight loss, it's not that it's impossible. There is just a little bit more work on your end. So as far as the nutrition goes, again, eating those satiating foods, eating plenty of protein, plenty of fiber within those meals, still having your carbs, because carbs are very much important for energy and building muscles and all these different things. And then also, it's really important when you are in the midst of your GLP-1 journey to have a good exercise regimen going. Really start working on body composition and really get those, building those muscles is kind of like what I like to tell my clients.
0: I wonder what one piece of advice each of you would have to somebody who's going to be starting GLP-1 drugs tomorrow. Federica.
22: My advice is to have a plan. Have a plan for before you start, during, and have a plan for how you will come off if you're going to come off.
0: Whitney.
19: I would agree. I think it's important to have a plan. And then also just giving yourself a little bit of grace. I think there is this misconception that everything is going to go perfectly, or I'm going to start these medications and everything is just going to fall into place. I think there is important to know too that when we're talking about obesity in itself, it's a disease state, right? It is a metabolic condition. And so I think it's important to just remind yourself that, you know, it's not anything that you're doing wrong. It's your literal biology, and we don't change it.
5: 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We're now closing on this frequency. Our transmission will continue in a few moments on 9700 kilohertz in the 31-meter band. retune now to 9700 kHz in the 31 meter band. This is New Zealand.

0: RNZ Pacific, I ora ana, I'm Maria Tuile Epa-Taylor with the news. French Polynesian President Moitai Brotherston has addressed the UN Decolonisation Committee on the Territory's future. Mr Brotherston told the committee he favours dialogue over litigation, but dialogue cannot mean indefinite waiting. He says French Polynesia is not asking for yet another bilateral discussion with France.
1: Our future cannot remain solely a French domestic matter. We are asking for a true decolonization dialogue grounded in international law, involving France, the institutions and political forces of French Polynesia, with the United Nations associated with the process. The UN role is to guarantee that our right to self-determination is respected.
0: The French representative, Jay Damarkari, said France is in favour of a constant direct dialogue between state bodies and the Polynesian Territory. He said the head of the French state and government will conduct consultations. Solomon Islands Prime Minister Matthew Wale says his country will continue to speak up for West Papua, saying it's an issue of justice and human rights. His and other leaders' recent comments at the UN drew a response from Indonesia, which rejected allegations of systematic human rights violations in Papua. Mr. Wale told local media that reducing the local indigenous Melanesian population to become a minority in their own land is not right.
2: So we will continue to speak up for West Papua. They are voiceless, and so we must, as Melanesian brothers and sisters, Blaoketa Yumi must give voice to Oketa concerns.
0: Mr. Wale says the issue is not about politics, but standing with the Melanesian people. The United States has designated a Chinese businessman in Fiji for significant corruption on behalf of various China-based interests. Zhao Fugang is a prominent hotel owner, alleged to be a senior member of a syndicate involved in drug smuggling, money laundering and human trafficking throughout the Pacific. According to the Organized Crime and Corruption Reporting Project, the OCCRP, Mr. Zhao has been under scrutiny of Australian and other Western intelligence since mid-2023. The US State Department claims that Mr. Zhao frequently pays bribes to Fijian citizens to advance Chinese interests. In a statement made through his lawyer, Mr. Zhao has denied all allegations of wrongdoing. He says he has written to the State Department seeking clarification. The CEO of the Pacific Island Council of Trade Unions says climate change is affecting how work works in the Pacific. Raghuan says extreme weather events are becoming more frequent, disrupting workspaces, hours and livelihoods. As leaders met this week for pre-COP, he is calling for affected workers to be given a say in how climate finance is used. He says blanket assistance schemes don't always work, and sometimes communities need specific support.
3: And the workers end up just receiving some tuna fish or rice, which is something important. But at the same time, more important is their houses have been damaged, their buildings have been damaged, or they have become sick, or they have got hurt. There is no compensation for that.
0: In Aotearoa, New Zealand, a new measles case has been detected in Wellington linked to overseas travel. Currently, locations of interest include the Salvation Army in Upper Hutt, Canine Solutions in Nainai and Roman's Kittens in Lower Hutt, as well as addresses in Wairarapa and Lower Hutt. Health New Zealand says the case is a timely reminder for people to stay alert, particularly with people travelling for the school holidays. Anyone who has experienced symptoms, including fever, cough, runny nose, red eyes or a rash, should call Healthline or their doctor. A doctor who claimed the COVID-19 vaccine caused magnetic reactions is accused of breaching professional conduct. Matthew

0: Hugh Shelton, formerly a GP and partner at Plimerton Medical Centre, is appearing at the Health Practitioners Disciplinary Tribunal in Wellington. Alan O'Dyer reports.
1: The Medical Council says Mr. Shelton appeared in videos in 2021 and 2022, where he was introduced as a doctor and spoke about graphene contamination and chips in the vaccine, as well as the magnetic reactions it caused. Public health expert Dr. Nikki Turner told the hearing there was no scientific evidence for the claims, which might have frightened people of getting vaccinated. Matthew Shelton said he did not want the vaccine to cause harm and was not practicing medicine when he made the statements.
0: In world news, President Volodymyr Zelensky says at least 32 people, including children, were killed when Russia pounded Ukraine with waves of missiles and drones in one of its most, quote, violent strikes. The heaviest losses were in Prilukyi in the northern Chernihiv region, where a missile destroyed a five-story residential building. Mr. Zelensky says 100 people were injured throughout the country. The president noted that the 70-missile attack coincided with Russian President Vladimir Putin's birthday. He said Mr. Putin had given himself a present of killing children and people. US diplomats reportedly lobbied Canada and European allies to withdraw support for an anti-disinformation conference because it included a panel examining Washington's role as an alleged information threat to Europe. The claim comes from three US officials and correspondents reviewed by news agency Reuters. The French government is listed as the only remaining main supporter of this week's conference, organised by Brussels-based non-profit group EU Disinfolab. The State Department says while it cannot comment, it should not be a surprise that countries would disaffiliate after learning that the US had been labelled a disinformation threat. In sport, New Zealand franchise The Chiefs say they are still open to discussions with the Australian Rugby League Commission on trademark issues and the use of the Chiefs name. Chiefs Chief Executive Simon Gurfus says its decision to seek a High Court injunction is basically to protect its name and identity, having used that name in the last 30 years.
2: We're still open to work with the NRL to find a solution, but otherwise we'll have to go through the court process to enforce protection on the brand. But yeah, we're still hoping to be able to work constructively with them. This is not about league versus rugby.
0: New Zealand Rugby, acting on the Chiefs' behalf, are seeking both an interim and final injunction to stop the new National Rugby League franchise, the PNG Chiefs, from using PNG Chiefs or any other similar names in New Zealand. And eight players of Pacifica heritage have been named in the All Blacks match day 23 for Saturday's opening 2026 Bledisloe Cup clash against the Wallabies. The Eden Park battle will feature three players of Pacific Island origin in Tupouva'i, Peter Larkai and Wallace Setiti in the starting lineup. Asafo Omoa, George Bauer, Pasilio Tassi, Shannon Frizzell and Reiko Ioane are on the bench. The All Blacks will host the Wallabies in the opening round with the kickoff scheduled for 10 minutes past 7 on Saturday night. That's your latest news and sport from RNZ Pacific. For more on our stories, please head to our website, rnzi.com.
3: Bula and Kia Orana. This is Pacific Waves from RNZ Pacific. I'm Tiana Haxton. On the show today, how does climate change affect the Pacific workforce? Cracks in Fiji's coalition over plans for national referendum, while Fijian Language Week is celebrated in Aotearoa. And in sports, Pacific teams announce their Rugby League World Cup squads. Climate change is affecting how work works in the Pacific, with extreme weather events disrupting workspaces, hours, and livelihoods. The CEO of the Pacific Islands Council of Trade Union is calling for workers to have greater protection and a say in how climate finance is used. I spoke to Raghuan Raghuan, who is sharing this message at PreCOP.
4: What is happening is the whole work environment is changing. And I'll give you some examples. If a person is working in a hospital, say like a nurse, now there is a hurricane or flooding and people, other nurses cannot come and join their shift. So the workers who are there, they have to work long hours. And this is new because the phenomena of regular floods, regular cyclones, hurricanes is becoming quite common. So like, for example, in Fiji, we used to have one big hurricane in, say, 3 years, once in 3 years. Now you have something like three big hurricanes in 1 year. So a lot of people are affected by this. So what happens is that, like these nurses, that means they have to do long hours. You know, they were asking for overtime and the employer was refusing that. So the environment has changed. When floods come, workers are not able to go to work. In the past, and even now, it's a practice where nobody says, I'm responsible to pay. And they say, well, like in the past, it has always been like, or these are acts of God, and nobody is responsible, so no employer, no government, nobody wants to pay. But it is no more now. It is no more now because it is caused by, we know and we call it that, the emissions which come out, the big businesses which use that, that's causing, somebody's causing, somebody has to pay. These are some of the ways in which the work environment has changed.
5: And I saw you're calling on Australia to put workers' jobs and livelihoods at the centre of climate response. What specifically is it that you propose Australia does?
4: There is a need for developed countries like Australia to support individuals. One is the climate finance, which is the big deal which countries have to put up money, which has not been happening in the COP negotiations. But what we are specifically looking at Australia is setting aside resources for loss and damages which people are facing when they suffer from hurricanes, floods, again, which is becoming much more common. We are making few calls. One is saying that you need to provide resources. Secondly, you need to get directly people involved. Like, for example, the trade unions who look after their members, and in the time of need, they collect money to provide. But we want the trade unions to be involved in the administration of this kind of fund. Or if there is anything which is given, it's not just given to the prime minister's son or the government, and the workers end up just receiving some tin of fish or rice, which is something important. But at the same time, more important is their houses have been damaged, their buildings have been damaged, or they have become sick, or they have got hurt. There is no compensation for that.
5: I liked how you mentioned in the brief that the Pacific isn't asking Australia to speak for it, but to listen. So you're at PreCOP at the moment. What's one message you want Australia to hear from the Pacific Islands Council of Trade Unions?
4: We really want to, and every forum, any opportunity, whatever we get, we are trying to raise that listen, see what is happening here. Because we have got this rare opportunity where they can actually see what's happening, actually feel what is happening, that rising temperature, rise of the sea level, affecting people, they have to move up ground. So we want them to listen in terms saying that this is not academic, this is not something which we can talk and just talk like today, a lot of talk, saying that we will promise, I mean, I'm talking about other government, but at least we have got Australian government listening, and also we are saying Australian government at present, it's backed by workers and unions who have been calling and saying workers are affected by the climate change. So I think there's some traction where we may be making some progress in centers. And then we are saying to Australia, Chris Bowman, please, push for just transition and at this meeting so that then it becomes a stronger agenda in Anatolia.
3: The Fiji government is bleeding support for its constitutional reform agenda in Parliament after a premature referendum announcement, including from the coalition's own members. Prime Minister Sitiveni Rambuka has announced plans for the referendum on December 9th, but it's no sure thing until the bill passes its third reading. Kaya Selby reports.
6: To achieve constitutional reform in Fiji, the Constitution Amendment Bill must first pass its third reading in Parliament. For this, the magic number of MPs is 37, the two-thirds threshold required to pass legislation changing the Constitution. Mr. Rambuka's party has 21 MPs. It relies on the National Federation Party's 5 and SEDELPA's 3, and at least 8 independents. In the bill's second reading, only 5 MPs voted against taking the legislation to the next stage, but party leaders in Mr. Rambuka's own coalition are now speaking out. Here's NFP leader Biman Prasad.
7: All our citizens must understand what the draft constitution says and what it means for them. We could never do this in 30 days. If this process must be finished after the next election, so be it.
6: It's a sign that backlash to the referendum announcement may upend everything. Mr. Prasad says there's not enough time for the public to digest the proposed changes and for the Parliament committee overseeing the bill to hear from the people first.
7: It must come back and agree to changes after it has listened. This will, in our view, take longer than 30 days. Only then can the constitution go back to a third reading and then to a referendum. That should happen next year after the elections.
6: SEDELPA went even harder in a statement by its leader, Asere Randrodro. His words are voiced.
8: SEDELPA is calling on Prime Minister Sitiveni Rambuka and his government to immediately respect constitutional boundaries. The executive branch is attempting to preempt parliamentary processes, compromise constitutional roles, and bypass independent institutions. The rule of law and constitutional order in Fiji cannot be subordinated to executive convenience or political scheduling.
6: Dialogue Fiji, an advocacy group promoting democratic reform within the country, has also expressed concerns. If the bill fails third reading, the referendum is cancelled, and the Prime Minister has already committed to calling an election immediately if that were to happen. But Mr. Rambuka has also suspended election campaigning until the referendum takes place, adding to the sense that Fiji's democratic and constitutional processes are being tinkered with. CEO Nilesh Lal says suspending campaign creates draconian restrictions on free expression.
9: Opinion polling, workshops, panel discussions, debates. So that means that nothing can happen in the next 2 months or even publishing information. I don't think even the media has an express exception there. So it's very, very broad and it's not good at all for discourse in a free democratic liberal society.
6: The third reading of the Constitution Amendment Bill is set down for early November.
3: A group of traditional and contemporary crafters have travelled from Fiji to Aotearoa to share and celebrate Fijian arts, crafts, language and culture. This week is Matawa Nivosa Vakaviti, Fijian Language Week, and as part of the week-long celebrations, the crafters have formed a Fijian arts and crafts village sharing Fijian culture in Mangere. Atereano Matiariki went along.
10: Fijian heritage is the foundation of their language and art. The Fiji Craft Society, established last year, is a charity who work with the Fijian government to teach and promote traditional Fijian arts and crafts in Fiji. Society President Niwa Tuvuki says 16 members flew to New Zealand representing all the crafts Fiji is known for.
11: We have a potter, we have a masi maker, we have a weaver, we have fan weavers, traditional fans, and basket weavers, and some of our contemporary items.
10: This week's Fijian Language Week theme is Nanongu Bosa Te Kivu, Mai Pale Kameu Na Bosataka Ena Vei Singa. My language starts at home, and I need to speak it every day. Ms. Tuvuki says this theme is also applicable to traditional arts and crafts.
11: This is our heritage. This is our language is what that identifies you as a person, with me as a Fijian, right? And that has to start from home. They can also be taught with the traditional knowledge and skills of handicrafts. And that is one of the main reasons of how the Fiji Craft Society is awaring it to all the practitioners.
10: One of the crafters that came from Fiji was Amele Wainikiti, who makes masi, Fijian tapa. She explained how not all masi are the same.
12: There are different islands in the Fiji groups which are known for making masi. Like I'm from Vatulele, we have a different prince from the Kondrove where I'm married to. They have a different unique prince too. And there are Lawan, Mothe Island in the Lau group. They have a different prince. So from different provinces have a different prince, yes.
10: Ms. Wainikiti says the craft was passed down to her from her grandmother, her mother and aunties, and she proudly passes this knowledge onwards to her daughters.
12: So I'm proud of them, really proud of them that they can also sit down and have time with me doing it. Yes, really proud that I can pass it down to them also, yes.
10: Ms. Tuvuki explained how, like the Masi, not all Fijians speak the same dialect.
11: If I say Bulasia, that's from my dialect, see? Bulavinaka, that's from Fiji as a whole. Mm-hmm. And if I use my own dialect, people will know that identifies me. And the first thing that you say Mbula, if I say just Mbula, I would know who. But if I say Bulasia, that is my dialect, see? I'll be known that I come from that area, which is very important.
10: Another crafter from Fiji is Ana Vosaitholo Vakayatu, who weaves voivoi or pandan leaves. While I was at the market, she was running a weaving class for kids. Ms. Vakayatu says the curiosity of the children was exciting.
13: I feel excited seeing the kids wanting to know how to do the weaving. I know they haven't touched the voivoi or pandanus in their life. This is the first time they're touching it and this is the first time they're plaiting it. And I can see the excitement in them wanting to know, and that makes me happy to see that they want to do it.
10: Ms. Vakayatu learnt weaving from her mother and says it is a privilege to pass her knowledge on to a new generation.
13: It is something that I really want to pass it down because a lot of our young generation do not know it. Eh? And I'm happy to teach the young ones so that they will know the knowledge. So when we are gone, they will be there.
10: Ms. Tuvuki says this is the first opportunity to share their arts at an overseas market and hopes it leads to future opportunities.
11: I must say that we are bringing Fiji to New Zealand, see? And we are bringing the handicrafts then to come and showcase here. And I know this is going to be a beginning. It's an opening door. Maybe by next year we'll have Australia, we'll have America, all those diasporas.
10: The craft market will be in Auckland until Saturday, where they will celebrate, have open stores as part of Fiji Day at the same location.
1: The Rugby League World Cup kicks off on October 15th when Top Guns Australia battle New Zealand in Sydney. Five men's and three women's teams will represent the Pacific Islands at the meet. The teams named their squads this week ahead of their respective opening games. Senior sports journalist Ilia Satora joins me now for a talanoa on how the teams are shaping up and what their chances are. Bula Ili, tell me again, who are the Pacific teams competing at the World Cup?
14: The Pacific Island teams confirmed for the Rugby League World Cup are in the men's competition Fiji, Cook Islands, Papua New Guinea, Samoa and Tonga. In the women's competition, it's going to be the Fiji Mbulikula, the Fetu Samoa and of course, the PNG Orchids. Those three women's team will be representing the Pacific at the World Cup.
1: And how are their respective teams looking? Who's in and who missed out?
14: Well, there has been a lot of discussions on the makeup of the Pacific Island teams. For starters, the Fiji Bati, the unavailability of key players Tui Kamikamida and veteran Vileme Kikau has forced the Fiji Bati to look at a new captain to take them into the World Cup. Mick Potter, the returning coach who coached the team in 2017, said on Tuesday that they will make the announcement on who will be their leader into the World Cup, but it looks like West Tigers captain and three-time premiership winner Apisai Koroisau is going to be leading the Bati. Samoa have named a strong team across the field, but missing is forward Payne Haas, who has also succumbed to injury along with Simi Sasangi. Tonga have also left out veteran Roosters winger Daniel Tupou, who helped the Roosters win the NRL Grand Final against the Newcastle Knights 1918 last Sunday in Sydney. Tupou also on Wednesday announcing he was retiring from NRL and rugby league competition. But looking at the different teams that have announced their squads, Tosamoa have also named a star-studded squad, and that will be captained by veteran Junior Polo. PNG Chiefs-bound Jeremy Luai is in that squad, and so is Canterbury Bulldogs star Stephen Critton, Penrith Panthers winger Brian To'o, and Dolphins speedster Hamiso Tabuai-Fido, who played for the Kangaroos previously, opting to play for Tosamoa. Tonga have also named a very strong team. Head coach Christian Wolf saying he was excited with what he has to work with. Manly provides the biggest contingent with four players: Haumole, Olokawatu, Lehi Hopoate, Daniela Paseka, and Tolu Taukola. The Roosters have three of their winning team members in Sale Sifoketi, Siwo Wong, and Robert Toia, who also turned down the Kangaroos' offer, opting to play for Tonga. Former Kangaroo Valentine Holmes had opted to also play for the Cook Islands, and he joins co-captains KL Iro and Maratha Nukore. It's a lot of NRL experience in there, and Cook Islands will of course need that because they are in that pool of death in Pool A with Fiji, Australia and New Zealand. The PNG Kumuls have a good mix of NRL Super League and Hunters players in their squad. Parramatta Eels forward Jack DeBlin and Manly Sea Eagles Josh Faladi will be key players for the team as they face Lebanon, England and Samoa. But a major setback for PNG Kumuls is the unavailability of the NRL's greatest ever try scorer, Alex Johnston, who was also injured playing for South Sydney during the NRL season. PNG will open their campaign with a clash against Lebanon and then, you know, face Samoa and England in their pool games. In the women's competition, the Fiji Bulikula, Fetu Samoa, PNG Orchids have named a lot of NRL women players in their squad respectively. And it'll be interesting to see how they fare against England, Australia and New Zealand in their pool games.
1: And let's talk predictions. Who do you reckon will make the top four from both the men and women's competitions?
14: Well, as far as predictions are concerned, in the men's competition, Pool A should see Australia and New Zealand getting into the top four. They both have very experienced teams, and players are just coming off the NRL season, and I do not believe they will drop their games against both the Cook Islands and Fiji. But then again, you know, anything can happen on the day. Yeah? In Pool B and C, England should come through, but the second team, I believe, will be decided between Samoa and Tonga. For me, the decider for Tonga will be their opening game against England. If they can win that, they should be in good standing heading into the second round. In the women's competition, Pool A should be Australia, with second spot to be decided between England and Samoa. In Pool B, New Zealand should pull through with either Fiji or France joining them. So the semi-final matchups, according to the draws that have been released, we'll see the Pool A winner in the men's competition playing the runner-up from the combined pool B and C, and then the combined pool B and C winner will take on the runner-up from pool A. So, looking at what I have just gone through, Australia should top pool A, and runner-up from pool B could either be Samoa or Tonga. And then in the combined pool B and C, winner should be England, and then the runner-up should be New Zealand. In the women's format, is straightforward. Pool A winner against the pool B runner-up, pool B winner against the pool A runner-up. So it should be Australia against Fiji or France in the semi-final, and New Zealand against England or Samoa in the other semi-final. How I would like it to turn out, I would like to see Samoa and New Zealand in the men's competition final, and New Zealand and Australia should be meeting up in the women's final. Again, as I said, it's going to be exciting, interesting, and anything can happen on the day.
1: Vinaka ili. That's Pacific Waves for today. For all episodes, head over to rnz.co.nz/Pacific. 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
15: Big fella, hello through and welcome everyone talk lo Melanesia update. Me Koroi Hawkins. This time they me join him now, team from Buzz FM lo Vanuatu.
16: In tonight's headlines, tourism arrivals rise 30% in first half of 2026. Port Havana project advances as marina awaits approval. Yasur volcano run wins Japan tourism award. Howard Aru becomes new Ambai MP. And youth leaders call for stronger support for Vanuatu students in Fiji amid HIV emergency. Welcome to Vanuatu Nightly News. I'm Lynette Melanamu, leading the news this evening. President calls for stronger decentralized public services. The President of the Republic of Vanuatu has called for stronger and more effective decentralized public services to improve government delivery to communities across the country. Speaking at the 2026 Public Service Day in Motalava, Torba Province, today the President said this year's theme, Strengthening Government Decentralized Services Through Approaches, builds on last year's focus on national resilience. He said strengthening government services at provincial and community level would contribute to disaster risk reduction and improve Vanuatu's overall resilience. The President described the public service as the backbone of government and a bridge connecting government services with people at the grassroots. He reminded public servants of their responsibility to deliver the national objectives outlined in the National Sustainable Development Plan, the People's Plan, which runs to 2030, noting that only 4 years remain to achieve its targets. He also congratulated public servants receiving state medals for their service and urged them to continue working with excellence, integrity and commitment while placing the people of Vanuatu at the center of government services and national development. Vanuatu recorded strong growth in international tourism during the first 6 months of 2026 with 51,930 international air arrivals, representing a 30% increase compared with the same period last year. Inbound air capacity reached about 106,300 seats, while visitors stayed an average of 8.6 days and spent around $1,692 per trip. The tourism sector generated an estimated $87.8 million, equivalent to about 10.45 billion Vatu in economic impact during the first half of the year. Visitor satisfaction also remained high, with 95% of visitors saying they would recommend Vanuatu and 80% indicating they intended to return, highlighting continued positive demand for the country as a tourism destination. The Port Havana Marina project at Tanalu is progressing with residential and commercial lots now available for purchase while construction of the marina remains on hold pending final approval of its environmental impact assessment. Project developer Mike Thompson said the main access road to Port Havana has been released and the subgrade for the estate's main road completed, while preparations are underway to bring a suction gutter dredge to Vanuatu. Thompson said the Council of Ministers endorsed the project in September 2024, including duty exemptions for project imports and plans for customs, immigration and biosecurity services to support international yachts. Once dredging begins, construction of the marina, basin and rear canal is expected to make about 18 months, with residential construction targeted for late 2027. The development is also being positioned as a tourism and aviation hub, with a proposed 110-room hotel and plans to reopen the former World War II American fighter field, including its 1,200-meter runway, subject to approval. The developer said a recent Supreme Court ruling on subdivided leases has provided greater certainty for the project, while commercial lots are currently being offered from 12.65 million vatu, including VAT. Vanuatu's Yasur Volcano Run on Tanna Island has received the Organizing Committee Chairperson's Award at the 10th Japan Tourism Awards, recognizing the event as an example of sports and sustainable tourism. Organized by Caldera Impact, the event uses the active Mount Yasur Volcano as the centerpiece of an adventure tourism experience that generates income and opportunities for local businesses. The award also recognizes the community-led approach with local residents involved in planning, operations and management, and tourism benefits directed back to communities. Vanuatu Tourism Office long-haul marketing manager Jeremy Wilson accepted the award on behalf of the Caldera Impact team during Tourism Expo Japan 2026 in Tokyo, giving international recognition to Tanna's adventure, tourism potential, and its community-based tourism model. The Vanuatu Electoral Commission has declared Vanuaku Party candidate Howard Aru as the new Member of Parliament for Ambai. Following the death of former MP John Steele Tarikwetu, Aru qualified under the Electoral Act as the runner-up replacement, meeting the required 70% vote threshold from the previous election. He is an experienced public servant who has held senior positions, including CEO of the Vanuatu Foreign Investment Promotion Agency and General Manager of the Vanuatu Chamber of Commerce and Industry. Aru currently serves as first political advisor to the Ministry of Education and Training. And to end, Vanuatu National Youth Council President Norman Kalotiti is calling for stronger health education and support for Vanuatu students studying in Fiji following Fiji's declaration of HIV as a national emergency. He said the situation should not create fear or discrimination, but should encourage better prevention, testing, counseling and support. Kalotiti urged closer cooperation between Vanuatu's health and education authorities, the High Commission in Fiji and educational institutions. The Ministry of Health has already strengthened HIV awareness and confidential testing information through student pre-departure programs and outreach activities. Kalotiti encouraged students to make responsible choices, seek reliable health information, and avoid stigma towards people living with HIV. And that brings us to the end of Vanuatu Nightly News. I'm Lynette Melanamu, wishing you a very good evening.
15: And have now Melanesian Update Program, Nikoroi Hawkins. Thank you to Mas for tuning in. Come, Yusa Kasim Okata, up-to-date news and current affairs, low website Blomifala, rnzi.com, and me follow stop too lo Facebook and lo Twitter. 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
17: Ollie Matheson's doing some extraordinary things in contemporary dance in Aotearoa, New Zealand, with work that often brings together dance, theatre, club culture, queerness and Māori identity. His work, The Butterfly Who Flew Into the Rave, has toured internationally and was part of this year's Auckland's Arts Festival. Ollie also premiered new work at this year's Venice Biennale Danza. He was chosen to do so from nearly 700 applicants. Now he's returned to Aotearoa with YMCR, a new commission for Atamira Dance Company that reimagines the village people through a takatāpui and Māori lens. It plays with the camp and the spectacle of the original music group while asking questions about identity, appropriation, belonging, and who gets to represent whom. Kia ora, Ollie, and thank you very much for being with us.
18: Morena, thank you so much for having me.
17: What a year you're having.
18: Yeah, it's been a bit of a crazy one for sure.
17: That's good, good crazy. Let's start with YMCR. What was it about village people that made you want to build an entirely new dance work around them?
18: Well, I think that the group is a little bit culturally irrelevant, and that kind of enticed me to dive into their story a bit. I think the thing that really kind of got me was hearing about how the group was assembled. Two French producers assembled this group together and plucked different archetypes of gay men from the West Village in New York to kind of build this gay icon group. But the group itself only had two openly gay members, and Victor Willis, the lead singer, he very much kind of stood in his heterosexuality until he passed the past 2 months ago. So I was really enticed by this group that kind of resembled something that they didn't mirror internally, especially as their kind of career progressed. They had a huge gay male fan base, but they also kind of just slipped into our cultural, pop cultural zeitgeist as well.
17: Very deliberately constructed group, exaggerated characters representing different versions of masculinity, of queer culture. Was that whole idea of constructed identity part of what you saw potential in for a work?
18: Exactly that. I think as a dancer and as a performer, I have often felt that myself, performing on stages, amplifying different parts of my identity, my indigeneity, my queerness, my gender, but sometimes not the kind of image that I'm performing not always being representative of who I am or how I feel. And I think I've especially felt that in Māori spaces. Often sometimes performing in Indigenous works and not feeling like I've done the groundwork, or I'm feeling connected to the performance I'm portraying. So that's where, yeah, my story really intersects with the village people.
17: You've described YMCR, which is pronounced that way because the real pronunciation. YMCR, it's an Aotearoa village people and the Takatāpui rebirth. So what does that mean in practice? What is happening on stage in this work that you have that you're performing?
18: Yes, well, the first kind of big switch that we've made is we've taken the Native American character who is originally performed by Felipe Rose in the village people, and switched it out for a Māori kind of archetype, someone who looks like a kind of stereotyped version or a glossy version of a Māori person. So that's the first kind of little switch that we've made to recontextualise it here in Aotearoa and to speak to what specifically that role represented in the village people. And there's a lot of kind of contention over the years from Native American communities thinking that it's great visibility that Felipe Rose was in the village people, but also it was very reductive and it was a generalized image and also a sexualized image of Native Americans and kind of used as marketing commodity. So that specifically, that storyline really comes through later on in the work. And yeah, I'm not going to give away any surprises in the work because it does take some twists and turns. But yeah.
19: This challenge, though, this question of cultural, this question of cultural appropriation, and the challenges facing artists around that question. Were you on your own journey to some extent in producing the new work?
18: No, absolutely not. I mean, the cast is six dancers who I have been dancing with in the Atameta Dance Company space, but also outside of that, and beyond being colleagues, we are all best friends. And I really wanted to work with these six because there was an energy about us that wanted to tell a kind of specific story. And although the story is kind of centralized around my experiences, there is a whole lot of their own personal journeys, things that we've been through in shared experiences, individual experiences that are woven into the fabric of the work. And we have really kind of built this world together.
19: Is it a celebration, a critique, all of the above, do you think, of the original band, the original group, and everything that they were?
18: Ooh. Yeah, great question. I think it's definitely a critique, for sure. I love making work which is, you know, a celebration and an ode to different genres or themes, but this work definitely has a much more kind of critical lens on it. And yeah, I guess doesn't always, it poses a lot of questions, which I hope that the audience walks away and ruminates on and finds their own answers or finds how they sit in relation to those questions that we put out in the work.
19: Your previous work, The Butterfly Who Flew Into the Rave, which I just think is the best title for anything ever, took the physical and emotional intensity of a three-day rave, condensed it into an hour, which is the challenge of the artist, I think. But is there a real draw for you to come to club culture and to rave spaces creatively? Is that a rich, a rich source for you?
18: Yeah, absolutely. I think that work was born kind of post-pandemic, and I had this kind of real desire to go back out into public spaces and celebrate and let loose. Also, rave and club spaces are sanctuaries for queer people. And as I kind of went on my journey of queerness and started to realise that within myself, I still couldn't quite find the spaces that I aligned with, all the kind of different subcultures or subgroups of the queer community. And then it was my draw to the music, to the freedom of rave culture and almost the religious like structures that kind of play out even in rave spaces that really drew me to find, I guess, community but also a stronger sense of myself.
19: You've spoken about growing up around both church and club culture in the sense of community and transcendence that can be found in both. Could you elaborate a little bit more? Again, nothing is ever straightforward, is it? nothing is ever simple. Elaborate a little bit more about that, the shared experience, but equally the divergence and the complexities, I guess, of those experiences growing up.
18: Well, yeah, when I was growing up, I wasn't raised with religion. I actually turned to religion myself around 10 years old, and I think that was an attempt to find a sense of belonging as my queerness bubbled up kind of inside of me and I really felt like I didn't belong anywhere. So I turned to the church, and I guess, yeah, where that kind of that interest really started was the fact that I was finding a sense of belonging and community in one space. And then as I made friends in high school and we would go out on Fridays and go drink in a park and go to gigs and things, that I was also finding the same sense of community with them. And really the thing that is fascinating for me is that although these two kind of worlds seem like they're on polar ends of the spectrum of belief, and their beliefs, yeah, definitely oppose each other. They're really actually searching for the same thing, which is, yeah, a sense of belonging in this sometimes very lonely world, and a transcendence, a finding of a higher power, and also maybe, yeah, a guiding.
19: You recently premiered Just Between Me and Jesus. This was at the Venice Biennale Danza. Can you just first talk about the work itself, but then just the experience of being there? Just talk us through.
18: Yeah, well, the work definitely investigated what I just spoke about the kind of rub and tension between these two worlds, but where they harmonise on their similarities, and trying to really draw a comparison between the two in a very campy and sometimes abrasive way, merging two images of queer bodies and elaborate outfits and garments doing Vogue femme movement while doing that underneath a giant glimmering cross. And yeah, I guess the thing that I really wanted to illustrate to the audience is that both of these worlds are very elaborate and very camp and theatrical, and just put them both on stage at the same time. And the Venice Biennale, it was a manic, wild and beautiful time. I had never dreamt of a opportunity like that before, and when the opportunity came, I thought about different works or different ideas that I wanted to make, and it just seemed like it would be a missed opportunity not to go big and ambitious to fulfill this opportunity that had been very kindly gifted to me. So there was a lot of learning working at this new scale, working with a much larger team, working with an ensemble of six dancers, not dancing my own work. But I think the biggest challenge was premiering a work not at home. And I think, a lot of my work is in response to our communities here and our audiences here, and trying to make work that either challenges their shared experiences. So trying to imagine what a Venice Biennale audience is and how they might respond to the work, beyond all the logistical, things of trying to tour a work onto a sinking island in the middle of Europe on the other side of the world. That was the biggest challenge, and I think the biggest takeaway.
19: As well as Atamira, you've worked with Black Grace, with the New Zealand Dance Company. You're still only 26. You've worked with these major companies and choreographers. What's this transition from being primarily a dancer to becoming a choreographer? What is it meaning to you, I guess?
18: This is such a great question. And I think in Aotearoa, we have such a kind of culture or stigma around the separation of those two roles, being a performer and being a choreographer. And once you transition from one to the other, you kind of leave your dancing career behind. But for me, that is something I really want to challenge, because both of those practices, both of those skill sets are not divided for me. They inform each other. And I've always had a huge curiosity about choreography, and have always wanted to make. And when I first kind of graduated from my training, I thought I'd launch straight into making, but I ended up dancing a lot more, which I absolutely loved. But during that time, I was harvesting all these skills and knowledge from the people I was working with. I really don't find that the two are different for me. When I'm working as a dancer, I am often still planning the next choreography. And when I'm choreographing, I am itching to be a dancer and wanting to move and be in the work. And this current work, I feel an immense amount of jealousy seeing my friends all dancing together. And I'm like, I want to be up on stage with you. I want to be up there having fun.
19: Ngā mihi and go well. Thank you, Ollie Matheson. Atamira Dance Company presents Ollie's work, a new work, YMCR, on 13th and 14th October at Q Theatre, Auckland, as part of Tempo Dance Festival, and then at 31st October at Theatre Royale in Nelson as part of the Nelson Arts Festival.
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0: welcome long this brand news na current affairs broadcast. We come long you long ABC Radio Australia One Talk program. Tete emi phone day number 8 long moon October. One from you, me Sam Seke. Long program tete. Papua New Guinea Cancer Relief Society is starting penis pink toba campaign from stopping sick blong susu cancer long country. Former Information and Communication Technology Minister Blong Papua New Guinea, I talk thank you long all big blah help long Australia. Tafea province blong Vanuatu I marking provincial day blong en name long all worry is tap long site long need blong air service. Na all former soccer player blong Solomon Islands where some play Lapun Pinis by Pilai long one pla football competition. Emba yumi harin behind now yet emia Caroline Tiriman one time Radio Australia News.
1: Thank you, Sam. Opposition leader Blong Australia Angus Taylor make him sample talk long support him ting blong party blong in long all walk blong immigration behind him worry blong one pla big pla taxi company. And in it long desela ting or senis long all immigration law and Mr. Taylor na party blong in e look long in M blong down him number blong all people who sat is a stop long Australia long all temporary visa by go down long 600 na 5 plus 10,000 inside long 4 per year. Today one play leader blong taxi company talk all this la kind thing blong Mr. Taylor by e down him through Mark, blong old workman Mary, blong old taxi company. That's all, Mr. Taylor talk. Thing blong him, blong support him all people, blong Australia. All rocket bomb em Russia e been shooting e go long Ukraine, e kill him penis something all same. 2 plus 10, 4 all people, 1 times 2, 4 plus pikini. Plenty long old desela people, he been die long place em only call him long pre-Luki, where he stop long north long country, behind long desela rocket bomb, he been put down na bagarap him one pla big pla building or house, where plenty old people is have stop long in. President Donald Trump long America he talk, em he must win him desela Nobel Peace Prize long desela year, 2026. Nobel Peace Prize Committee by talk out long name long Husa True I win him Desela Prize tomorrow night. Mr. Trump he been starting big play fight or war one time Iran na M I no come up yet Belisi or peace na mel long Russia one time Ukraine. That's all M I walk long strong yet all same M I must win him Desela Peace Prize. President Blong French Polynesia Muay Thai Brotherson I talk out all same emi support him ting Blong French Polynesia I broke loose in France na kiss him independence. Emi been out him desela ting Blong in long one plan meeting Blong United Nations Special Committee on Decolonization. Pacific Beat reports all same President Brotherson he been talk out long sample big pla road where French Polynesia he can behind him where all people he can vote long one pla referendum long pine him out suppose all people he like stop yet one time France or only must kiss him independence. Bendigo Council here long Victoria he holy meeting penis one time online is have a lookout him environment. Na online who sat is have a help him all wildlife, all same all piscine, all kangaroo, all koala, na all sinek na plenty all narple something, blong try and pine him, one pla good pla road, blong help him all desla animal, behind him die blong 8 plus 10, all piscine em all is have a call him all, long ibis, long lake, Verona, long Bendigo yet. All save line, he walk long make him yet, all walk pine him out, long save, long when him something true, he been come up him die, long all desela ibis piscine. Radio Australia News.
0: Thank you, Caroline. Papua New Guinea Cancer Relief Society long lay Morobe province, he kick-starting Pink Toba program long all, where only carry out

0: When is na skuli morman meri long good pla blong early detection blong susu cancer oli save kolim long breast cancer. This pla annual pink toba campaign em all PNG health authority go pass long en na emi bungim all big pla corporate partner na all community group one time. Community engagement officer Joy O'Lally e talk team or head talk talk blong campaign long display ear em early detection brings hope and healing. Miss O'Lally talking news Mary Natasha Meten or same 1 plus something plenty man Mary e no save long en em susu cancer em or man tu e save gut na e no or meritas all.
1: Mipla makim timblo mipla blo displayare mi sanaposem. Early detection brings hope and healing. This platim mi plamakim mainly because mi play like encouraging all Mary na all man to lo kam hariak lo hausik na kisim help him. Mi play lusim planti mama na susa na even all man to lo susu cancer simply because all kam kam up lo hausik time cancer ego big plapinis lo late stage bungem. So this playare mi play like reinforcing can display theme display I'm no one plan nupla message one plan message where cancer relief society play drive him long plan time penis but me play like reinforcing can no display theme blow pink toba this year I'm early detection brings hope and healing and I'm low English talking sin me can talk time you come area to house sick you can kiss him all right blow you na kiss him healing blow you. Cancer, I mean, one plus death sentence. Plenty time you meal, Mary, you meet diagnose one time is plus sick breast cancer and first plating things. I come to head, you mean, I must mean death sentence. But me plus like broken this plus stigma, broken this plus narrative was same breast cancer. I am sick, block kill him all, Mary, all man. So me plus like bringing this plus kind hope na message go out long community or same time you come up, hurry up, how sick you may detect him, hurry up. I'm so I'm stably click yet, and me plug and treat him, and you will be cured.
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1: Thank you. Me plug got a lineup of activities where me plug work in partnership with them all corporate. Houses blue mipla inside Lolay. All business houses blue mipla only support him through this plug. Pink Toba October awareness. I think previous years mipla you not been looking too much this plug. All business houses kissing this plug initiative lo leading Pink Toba awareness. But last year and this year mipla looking also since mipla yoklo raising plant the awareness. All business houses blue mipla inside Lolay. All yoklo now push lo. This plug pink toba inside long all workplace long all that, which is very encouraging. We plan feel encouraged too. So work we plan making also all business houses too. It looks of it. This year we plan got him a lineup long all big all company inside long Morobe province. So we plan about work one them all. Lo surukim this plug awareness inside yet lo lay na also outside long all nearby Narakol districts where kind of them Bulolo, Wawaria all. District where me plaba walking goes and local community inside of this whole area, Kuembu, Nauti, a little little place where you serve a normal time you miss a hot logorichi mola. Kind time with them now I'm like working partnership on them all with all business houses. Me pla now can help me pla to lo go reach him this pla kind of community. So we will be doing breast cancer awareness, me plaba making all screening, me pla work in partnership on them National Cancer Services, me plaba work. Walk boom one time carrying awareness na screening go out long all rural areas of them. Antaposem lo wow, Bulolo, communities where this plural have.
2: Na Joy, one example or German talk talk or misconceptions where law organization yet you plug law trim law address him to?
1: One pla, susu cancer, cancer blong all merit us all. This pla, one pla misconception where me plug law trim law brook him slowly. We've had several cases, even we've been looking, I think, 6 plus 7 plus cases a few years back. Blongol man come on them susu cancer. So this plateau we are addressing, we talk about tribal brooking this misconception. On man too, you can see him breast cancer. So man, you must look out him help the you too. You must have a help to detect him all early signs of susu cancer early. And one plan big plan misconception. Another plan misconception too. Me plan clot time lo brook him and side blood treatment now. Planti blong on mama na susu olio clo kalap golong you save herbs marasi na olio clo run away long kissing treatment straight lo how sick. So this part too, another plan misconception when me plan like help him. All man Mary lo understand or say herbs yes and can start na help him you need. Lo cleaning body na cleaning system limit so you need lo kam lo how sick na kisim treatment lo cancer and by help him treatment na herbs to plus a poroman one term na help him man Mary kisim healing long all and display na nara big plan misconception we pla like brukim na nara plan misconception or display you know misconception but when we talk poreta fear long all Mary especially also poret lo kam lo how sick. I'm all feeling most of one by click up lamp lo susu or susu senis in kalan litlit. Also fret lo kamaria lo how sick na kiss him help him. So me pla talk strong long all Mary lo community or sem is pla litlit all sign you look him. You must kamaria lo how sick. Time so I am no big player. Time you delay litlit na you wasting time litlit na start at lo place na time you come up lo how sick on them big plus soa. Some blood time treatment lo how sick bahat lo helping you. So these are the areas or focus areas we block lo time lo helping all man Mary understanding.
0: This plan may be in community engagement officer blong Papua New Guinea Cancer Relief Society Joy Olali na may be in talk one time Natasha Metten.
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0: Australia em all reported talk emi number one or biggest single aid donor e go long all Pacific Islands where emi give him enough long 43% long all total development spending long region big pla long all em Papua New Guinea where Australia e been providing something awesome $707 million long and long development assistance long 2025-26 one time two budget support na money blong infrastructure. Ino long Papua New Guinea Tasol, Australia two e biggest single aid donor na development partner blong Solomon Islands na Vanuatu. Now sample long all display help blong Australia ego long PNG emi go to long sample project long south na all get hap long autonomous region blong Bougainville. Emi olosem na member blong South Bougainville, Timothy Masiwu, I talk thank you long all help blong Australia, em long sampla all big pla impact project long electorate blong em.
4: Naro pro big pla project em long kama blong South Bougainville, especially long Bougainville town, em long this la level 4 district hospital. Emi I talk thank you through long all people na government blong Australia, one them ADB Bank, Asian Development Bank, ADB. Thank you, long Australian government, ADB, na Papua New Guinea government, long funding this project where Australian government could be more long 70 million Kina, coming tight. Long come up in this big market where MOG long come up here. Number three, big project long Wing Town, Wing Lever Town, and this police station, new police station too. Thank you, long Australian government, again, long funding this new police station. We have almost straight long. Government from Australia, the Australian High Commission office here long for mostly. Now all officers belong on long officer giving me update long progress long on this project long well finding mark. Like especially talk thank you long Madeline Moss and Mary Well Party Bougainville. Nah and more update them say you need long how and projects long all long finding them go among long or same one. This are they are on target and new police station yes. And brand new, and big stress. Now, any costing over 20 million Australian dollars, I think, long become a working Mr. or Mr. Walk from this police station. Or by building cell blocks, now to or by building more than 30 plus house or something of that to go on them. So that's a big project long, long we level down or something.
0: Mr. Masiwi talk thank you to long government blong Australia long all assistance and me give him blong help him all work alongside long communication technology time and me being staff all of them ICT minister blong Papua New Guinea.
4: like talk to Tani Dr. Australia. So thank you, Long Australia. I want to thank the Australian government. I mean, like, thank you, Long Minister Long, communication Long Australian government, in the meeting, Long, 2024. The meeting, Long Canberra, Long Office, Long Canberra. Na to me, like, thank you, Long Minister Conroy, Seth Conroy, certainly you can't be passing in silence, sir. Na Minister of Law Defense, na passing in silence, na, and you really have a must on them because, among the minister we need to meet him and pass them and play into place a walk good through one thing now. Yeah, must long him. Thank you, long him, and writing on the letter and telling him on me on seven and the acknowledge him walk with him. And the Australian government, Australian commissioner, the outgoing one, the PNG, Ewan McDonald, Tim Long, Australian High Kong, where Mr. Walk one thing more. All these are really big to support the Lomi platform. Yes, that's me like Professor Lossem. I could talk and talk forever, but it's something that needs to start in from nothing. Now, people are bringing me come and come up with stress. Now, I'm missing the reviewing notice from the Prime Minister. We have a master. We have a master, and I'm thanking Prime Minister Lomi Platform because now I'm meeting at Lomi more right now. We go to Lomi surgery now. I'm starting meeting with Lomi Lab in this. Now I'm really long of backlog. That's all by me go backlog less long. Blooming, only electric blooming, and you walk on the multiple blooming. So walk long ahead, no sound boring. And put me that more time long for that now walk on the multiple blooming.
0: And former ICT minister, na member from South Bougainville, Timothy Masiu, he finished this report. Some plat tourist business line long Vanuatu, we ask him, Gaman, long straight him road, long bring him back one plat big plat balus company where he can help him all people long rural area one time to all people, long all big plat town, also in Luganville, na Port Vila. This plat ask him, he come up long one kind time where all people, long Tafea province, where he stop long border mark one time, New Caledonia, he mark him Tafea day today. Caroline Tirimani report.
5: Thank you, Sam. Walk blong tourism long Vanuatu, it been one pla walk where is have been pulling plenty tourists na bringing big pla money ego long economy blong country. That's all, this la walk it been put down time a Vanuatu it been broke down long Moon May 2024. Now, country I got one pla lick balus and molly call him ATR is have a go long old place, long way, long old island, long help him all people. That's all time the sell a balus is have a go kiss him service, all people is have a boom him big pla have. One pla place where all people is have a use him the sell a ATR balus and long Tafea province. Na tourist business Marian Numake talk. Today, emi Tafea day. That's all. Inogat planti tourists go long province. Long when him 8 year balus is stop long service now.
6: Every year, we celebrate Tafea day. Lo make ma establishment lo Tafea day mo lo yimi look se since we establishment. When him now yimi achieve mo. When him now yimi save achieve for the next 4 years. Past 2030. So, you may celebrate,
5: So, today, all people, you make him one name. You follow, you celebrate with them all cultural dances or market or one name.
6: Yeah, they celebrate them all, put them all, feast and cultural dance, food stall, entertainment.
5: Long this is the time you meet talk, you feel like you look him yet, rainy fall down or when him?
6: Rainy no rain long time, but the only one biggest rainfall which has rain, ni come lo week yanam or when, if like that one big fall rain, when he rain, was up like 12 hours. Lo night custom lo morning to him and make him a place he look stuck look print small now. Which is him good him one blessing. Lo all farmer naya with them all animal. From you know been that rain long time little bit, yeah. The first time one big for rain, baby rain at here and lo full one or two. The him one blessing.
5: This la plane where is a bring him all people more all tourists come long tana when him time you play thing by me come back
6: even I no sabe from idea richas polo service no more then go lo service last week then no sabe se by how long he come then I got all small small plane then he still short from him we got all passengers well stranded after no come lo time we must Pablo, putting lots of small plane. ATR and Nicolo service, so any affect the traffic flow, tourists. Sometimes if like at all cancellation, sometimes if like at all plane delay, from say no more regular, but then a big fuller plane. From my house, no small plane, only must fill in the caramel money can. Most of all tourists, when in day, I'm like, oh, lo yesterday. Before I stay, we go to ferry. Look, full up ferry, so we go to ferry. Look, go back, look, put fila. From plan, any capacity, any no enough. Stranded people, all stranded, so we must go back, look, connect and flight.
5: So, there's a lot of worry come up after Vanuatu been shut down, yeah?
6: Yes. Yeah, a lot domestic, yeah, now. Domestic. We talk about domestic, traveling. Otherwise, international, I'm your right. The domestic connectivity, no, any problem.
5: Lo side blo tourism, hemi is tap way long importance blo vatu ikam lo Tafea province.
6: Yes, tourism, hemi important lo life lo mi vula lo Tafea bro. Mi vula iteke mo sin hemi drive me economy, eh? Lo you mi bestin to airline, ika imigem problem all same. And really, to stay on tourism.
5: Narapla tourist businessman, who's at got one kind thing thing, M. Henry Rovu, long heritage tours, long Santo.
7: I'm in a service in Kut, all domestic travelers, lo all islands, lo Vanuatu. From I got one plane no more, after some time, I got cancellation of flights. So, I make them all travelers too, only flight, only travel from one place to another. Tam only come lo international flight, come lo main port, only travel to another island, so only cut two thing. Either party travel or no, because of the flight cancellations, or sometime plane in a fly, sometime time for flight cancellation, all travelers only use some plan there now, Vanuatu ferry, Big Sister, Blue Water, more some lol narvala small ship back again.
5: Recently, he been got accident lo saltwater. Time you talk all people he worry, only look lo kind accident all same might come up or one name.
7: Yes, all people only worry, only fright little bit. But you must follow them pick for a ship from ship where he sink, him small ship. So full up naya only fright lo follow them also small ship. So naya only flat, only follow more pick fellowship no more. Ale from no more now say flight cancellation, more all flight only in Stakokut all domestic islands. Make him say full up traveler only pass no ship. More full up to only pass no small ship, more only pass two, only travel to lol speedboat. But time more them issue blo singing MV Matui. Full up all stop lo travel lo all speedboat mo all small ship. Naya di pas no mo lo big sister Vanuatu ferry Vanuatu kako or the blue water.
0: Em san ma businessman long Vanuatu na emi pinsim this pla report long Caroline Tiriman.
8: Bungi mipla long internet long abc.net.au/radioaustralia.
0: Now, for 6 weeks start long this fella Sunday, by all got the people long Honiara, everywhere long Solomon Islands and round long world, by Save looking some fella long all got the former national player long all got the play more. All got the former top player where go for all of finish with them all got the Narafala where keep fit yet. By all got the take part long one fella competition long Honiara where all got the call them House Masters Challenge 2026. Founder belong this fella House Masters Challenge, Alex Waimora, hemi say, idea now hemi for all get a former top player and all get a social soccer players for go ahead, stay fit, healthy, and build him up friendship. Me ask him, Alex, for a story come more about this for a football event here, whereby all the East from live long telecom TV.
9: Okay, so the Housemasters Challenge 2026 is a social competition tailored especially for Sutim Nakota Wakaman, social players, non-competitive players, and by me say to keep them healthy no more. So a lot of time in Migaremna competitive competition where you have to be super fit, you in your top of your game to play. But in Minogaremna, this was a social competitions where him should be around so that him engage him now. Well, workmen and women, in this case him men's, and for joining. So this is House Masters Challenge. And the name House Masters Challenge him come from House him now, official sponsor. The House is the brand of phone where him currently our telecom now him agent with him around lo Solomon Islands. So him now how come out the name House Masters Challenge.
0: Okay, so Alex, what time number by him happen? And is it a one-off something no more?
9: Yes, so the competition him meant to be a annual year, so him by happen every year. This year, him first ever edition of House Masters Challenge, so him meant for start this Sunday, and by him take up to 6 weeks, and should end in December, and the CEO of House itself, the brand, we're based in USA, by him not come and officially give him out trophy or winner.
0: So, Baba Ogota, what? How many teams are all same number play Lohem?
9: The starting, and because I'm starting, so we consist of four teams. One fella, him Telecom Hypers. Telecom Hypers is a long established social team linked entirely to Telecom Company. And then there's other two teams, TKO and Kick Around. These two teams were a long time traditional social team in Solomon's Land, and they are strongly affiliated to Seventh Day Adventist churchgoers or former players or awesome. And the fourth team is the SIF Legends. Team here now consists of former national players like Batram Suri, Franco Nee, Gideon Omokirio, and many of our former national players.
0: Now, Alex, before Mifala Media Association belong Solomon Islands, Mifala organized some kind social football event or same too, yeah? And Mifala Samhala Barava no doing any little bit kind training now and step inside goal or field no more, 2-3 minutes behind, but Mifala knockout now. So how you fala do doing some kind training for ready for Masters Challenge, yeah?
9: Well, training I'm stuck 3 months now. Every team we've been playing for 3 months inside normal social sphere. And so it comes to a little bit fit, but then the rules of the game have orientated for fit team you me too. So total up to 40 minutes per half, rolling subs. So anytime you like a rest, you go out, you rest. And water breaks in between. So it's a both factor. You're a little bit fit, but then game rule game have adjusted for shooting na level blow. Competition.
0: So, have you got any connection, anyone with the Solomon Islands Football Federation?
9: Currently, no more. This is a very neutral competition organized solely by Hausner, the brand of the phone. So, it's part of their promotion to try to help people aware of the brand House, which is currently the strongest phone user using around Network Los Solomon House. It's made especially for market Los Solomon. So, I'm totally a neutral competition. And the Safe Legends happen to be a team that invited for part lo him no.
0: I think him no more, Alex. Any final talk blow you about House Masters Challenge, yeah?
9: Yes, so basically the House Masters will be a leading force to talent people too, that you don't need to be competitive to continue play and stay healthy. You can have competitions on a social level so that you miss our play and stay healthy. And at the same time, House Masters will be televised live on DTV. So if I connect come to the website of Telecom, we'll watch him online on TV too. And him give him a little bit different vibe. Like some of these players have already gone past their prime and names, look at the household names, but they still got the quality to entertain. And so that's the message. We need to keep healthy and stay engaged in sport.
0: I'm founder belong this for the Honiara House Masters Challenge, Alex Waimora. And the hem to hem, we finish him this fella ABC Radio Australia One Talk program belong today. Me Sam Seke, talk maki me fella everyone. Me say bye bye now.
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Paul Marier. Good evening. I'm Mark Leishman. The latest opinion poll out tonight. The coalition parties have slightly extended their lead over the left bloc thanks to a surge in support for New Zealand First. The latest Taxpayers Union Courier poll has the major parties neck and neck, each just over 28%. National dropped half a percentage point.

0: seeker benefits if it is re-elected. It's part of a plan the party says will keep welfare focused on employment and keep it affordable. Social development and employment spokesperson Louise Upston says many people are expected to do drug tests to keep or get jobs.
1: So it's entirely reasonable for work-ready job seekers to meet the same basic requirements. It isn't about punishing someone because they haven't found a job. It's about making sure that people who are receiving job seeker support meet reasonable expectations to remain ready for work.
0: National also wants to lower payment rates for people who have received a benefit for more than 2 years and double the time people can't get a benefit if they repeatedly leave jobs without a good reason. But the New Zealand First leader, Winston Peters, is warning National's drug test proposal borders on fascist.
2: Well, it sounds good until you realise this could be a massive attack on people's freedoms. How quickly can that go into straight from there to fascist behaviour? So you've got to be very concerned about those sorts of suggestions.
0: And Labour campaign chair Kieran McAnulty says the idea behind the policy is offensive.
3: The whole premise behind it is that these people are taking the piss, and they're not. And everybody in the National Party that is insinuating that don't have a clue. They haven't worked on the front line like I have. They haven't worked with people that are desperate to find work but can't find work. It's a tried and true Tory approach. Kick the beneficiaries and hope that it gives them a bounce in the polls.
0: Christopher Luxon, meanwhile, says he's open to the idea of MPs getting drug tested. Mr Luxon says being drug tested isn't a problem for him.
4: I'm quite open for Parliament to be drug tested, fine. This is about people who don't have work today, and I do not want a barrier or an obstacle of drug addiction being a reason for why they can't get connected to a job.
0: And the ACT Party supports National's policy. Leader David Seymour is questioning why people who get stoned and stay in bed can get money from people who have to go out and work.
5: How can that be okay? How do people think a society is supposed to work if you need to pass a drug test to earn money to give people who end up taking drugs? But that's not right. People should have to work for their drugs.
0: ACT, meanwhile, says the party's fiscal plan on Sunday will set out its plans for superannuation. ACT has long called for the age to be raised to 67. Mr Seymour says that would save $3 billion a year, and more than that over time as wages rise.
5: The number of taxpayers left behind versus the number of people still claiming superannuation, that ratio is going to change, and it's going to change for the worse.
0: The Labour Party was also rolling out policy. It says it would force airlines to give automatic refunds when flights are cancelled or significantly changed. Labour leader Chris Hipkins announced the policy at Nelson Airport this morning.
6: Today we're making a further announcements around airlines and airports, making sure that Kiwis get a better deal when they're flying. So there's a range of things that we're going to be doing. One, making sure that if your flight is cancelled, that you actually get your money back rather than having to settle for a credit that you then in some cases can't use.
0: In other news, David Tamahere says Crown prosecutors and the police used dirty tricks to convict him of the murder he spent 20 years in prison for. Mr Tamahere will not be tried again over the killing of two Swedish backpackers, Heidi Parkinen and Urban Hogland, in 1989, after the Crown decided there wasn't enough evidence. David Tamahere told Morning Report the handling of the case was unfair.
7: There was a few scumbag tricks that were pulled, and even my lawyer at the time allowed a couple of things to go by the board, and that, as far as I'm concerned, that was going to happen. Never happen a second time.
0: David Tamahere says he hoped there would be a retrial so that he could prove his innocence. People across Israel and around the world have been marking the third anniversary of the October the 7th Hamas-led attacks, which killed around 1,200 people. Israel responded by launching a military offensive in Gaza that Hamas officials say has killed more than 75,000 Palestinians. The BBC's John Donison reports from Jerusalem.
8: At first light on the Gaza border, there were the first commemorations for Israelis to remember the dead, a national trauma that 3 years on still stings. The October the 7th attack, when Hamas gunmen rampaged across the border, had been unimaginable. For Israel's military and its intelligence agencies, it was a catastrophe, the biggest loss of life in a single

0: day in the country's history, and 251 people taken hostage.
1: Whangarei Mayor Ken Cooper says his council has put the eviction of rough sleepers from a disused sports ground on hold. The council had ordered the 10 homeless people still living in tents and shelters at the Old Boys Rugby Club to leave by the end of today. However, after visiting the site this afternoon, Mr. Cooper says further action has been paused to give the residents more time to work with agencies on accommodation and support options. He says the council will also continue to address safety concerns at the site.
2: We do have to look after public safety, but clearly there is people up there who require the help from society, and we need to make sure that they can get it.
1: At its peak earlier this year, about 50 people, including teenage children, were living at the site. It's 7 minutes past 10. The Audit Office has confirmed it's been made aware of the unexpected resignation of RNZ's Chief Financial Officer, but cannot comment further. Hilary Parker resigned on Friday night after 2 years in the job. Brent Impey, the Chair of the Public Broadcaster, says there is definitely no suggestion of criminality. He says an emergency board meeting was called on Sunday because the company accounts need to be completed by the end of the month. RNZ board member and chartered accountant Richard Delabarker has been appointed interim chief financial officer and will finish the accounts. An elderly resident of Wellington's Loafers Lodge says he owes his life to firefighters who rescued him. It's the fourth day of the manslaughter trial of four people involved in the operation and maintenance of the multi-storey budget accommodation house. Five people died when a deliberately lit fire ripped through the building in 2023. John Tepania told the High Court in Wellington he tried to leave his room but was beaten back by heat and thick smoke. He says he was considering jumping from his fourth floor window when firefighter Hayden Moncrief burst through the door.
3: They helped me all the way down, you know. If they didn't come in, I would have been history, I would have been cooked. Oh, my life to those firemen.
1: Police believe they have found the body of a missing Christchurch man. 21-year-old Braden Hepworth had not been seen or heard from since September the 3rd. Keela McDuff has more.
4: Formal identification is still underway, but police believe the body found during the search of a property in the city is the father of one. Officers carried out several search warrants on Thursday, following earlier searches carried out in Lynwood and Edgware. Detective Inspector Scott Anderson says the investigation team is concentrating on confirming Braden's movements, and a number of people are assisting with inquiries. He says there are people in the community who know what happened to Mr. Hepworth and they should come forward with information. The death is being treated as unexplained, with a post-mortem to be carried out tomorrow.
1: And a man has been found dead in a house in Dargaville. Police have launched a homicide investigation. One of the country's worst serial rapists is appealing to remain eligible for release next year. Malcolm Rewa was sentenced in the High Court at Auckland in April to 10 years in prison after pleading guilty to raping a 16-year-old in Onehunga in June 1988. Rewa is also serving a life sentence for murdering Susan Burdett in 1992 and a preventative detention sentence after being convicted of sexual attacks on 25 women. Rewa's sentence for murder meant he was eligible for release in 2027, but the sentencing this year extended that eligibility out to 2029. In the Court of Appeal today, Rewa sought to keep a parole eligibility date of next year. The judges' panel have reserved their decision. Women's Refuge says emergency housing rules need to change to make provisions for people fleeing a violent partner. A new report draws on the experiences of more than 300 people. A policy change 2 years ago introduced stricter criteria and requirements to get emergency housing. One of the paper's authors, Sophie Beaumont, says the policy needs a separate application process for women fleeing unsafe situations.
5: If this is a situation where there is someone fleeing from violence, they are accessing or trying to access emergency housing because of the perpetrator's violence, there is a specific pathway, and this is what that pathway looks like.
1: Sophie Beaumont says women who leave can forfeit access to bank accounts, important documents, transport and support networks. The government has indefinitely banned the taking of some sea life from large parts of the Auckland and Coromandel coastlines. The ban follows a review of intertidal species in the two regions. It was prompted by community tensions over harvesting from rock pools. Certain species, including cockles, crabs, kina and pipi, are excluded from the ban. The National Aerospace Centre near Christchurch wants to launch big rockets a dozen times a year. Tawhaki and a French company are now working on getting customers and capital to build the spaceport. Phil Pennington reports.
6: RNZ has been given some details about the attempt to tap the burgeoning world space launch market. The plan is for a launch pad of 30 metres by 30 metres, built to NASA standards. The rockets would be up to 100 tonnes, which is big by New Zealand standards, but not compared to Elon Musk's 500-tonne Falcon 9 rockets. A summary says Tawhaki and France's Space Dreams now need to get on board companies that do rocket launches, secure capital for building and consents, and discuss regulations with the National Space Agency.
1: A group representing older people says many are experiencing ageism, particularly when it comes to work. The National Forum for the Decade of Healthy Ageing commissioned a report which found the majority of those 65 and over actively work and support others. Chair Denise Cosgrove says older people need to stop being seen as a cost burden on the country.
7: People said they felt and experienced ageism. So it's a real thing. It's probably the only ism that we haven't actually addressed. And the irony of ageism is that with a fair wind, we'll all get older. And so we actually don't want to create something now, if you're younger, thinking about old people as being a burden or a cost.
1: Denise Cosgrove says mature people have depth and skill in work experience. The owner of Unicare and Life Pharmacy says increasing the scope of what pharmacists can treat could help ease the load on EDs and GPs. Green Cross Health is calling for pharmacists to be allowed to treat stable chronic conditions. Its Chief Executive Rachel Newfield says the workforce has untapped potential.
8: And we have this pharmacy workforce and these 1,000 pharmacies around New Zealand that can help. And they're staffed by people who want to help. So we're asking to let them help.
1: Rachel Newfield says overseas pharmacists co-manage stable chronic conditions like hypertension, type 2 diabetes and high cholesterol. A new measles case has been detected in Wellington, linked to overseas travel. Currently, locations of interest include the Salvation Army in Upper Hutt, Canine Solutions in Nainai, and Roman's Kitchen in Lower Hutt, as well as addresses in Wairarapa and Lower Hutt. Anyone who has experienced symptoms including fever, cough, runny nose, red eyes, or a rash should call Healthline or their doctor. The budget deficit for the past year is lower than expected on the back of a higher tax take and lower spending. The deficit, excluding ACC finances, was $8.7 billion for the year ended June. The numbers were the same as those in the pre-election update 2 weeks ago and were more than $3.2 billion below the forecast in the May budget. The construction industry says the cost of building a house will likely rise as the price of materials shoots up. Cotality's Cordell Construction Index shows costs rose 1.7% in the 3 months to September. It's the fastest rise since 2022. Building Industry Federation Chief Executive Julian Lays says rising fuel costs are a big part of that.
9: Every sheet of plasterboard, every length of timber, every ton of aggregate that goes to site goes on a diesel truck, and that is costing a lot more.
1: Julian Lay says volatile prices mean fewer builders are offering fixed price contracts. And construction of a new bridge over the Waikari Gorge on State Highway 2 is finally getting underway, a decade after the project was first mooted. The 260-metre-long viaduct will be the highest road bridge in New Zealand at 65 metres from the bottom of the gorge. Local farmer Ben McIntosh says it will run through the middle of his farm and be a disruption, especially during construction, over the next 4 years.
10: We don't really want it through the farm, but it's going to be. Can't stop it. I see why other people want it. So 2019, they first approached us, and then it got put on the back burner, and then the cyclone happened, and it was all gone.
1: Ben McIntosh says the transport agency will compensate the farm for loss of production. In sport, Damien McKenzie will start at first five for the All Blacks in Saturday's Bledisloe Cup test against Australia at Eden Park. He's one of a number of changes the selectors have made, as Barry Guy reports.
11: With it confirmed this morning that Richie Mwonga was injured, coach Dave Rennie has decided to start McKenzie at number 10 for the first time this season. He moves from fullback, with Bowden Barrett replacing him in the number 15 jersey. Former skipper Scott Barrett plays his first test in almost a year, named to start at lock alongside Josh Lord. Tupu Vai, Peter Lakai and Wallace Setiti are in the loose. Quinn Tapaia returns from injury to partner Geordie Barrett in the centres, and Leroy Carter goes on to the left wing. Hooker Cody Taylor will captain the side.
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1: Before we get back to Emil Donovan, let's have a look at the forecast now from Met Service till midnight Friday. Northland and Auckland, mostly fine. Waikato to Taranaki, including Coromandel, the Bay of Plenty and Central High Country, mainly fine with isolated showers during the afternoons and evenings. Whanganui to Wellington, fine with cloudy periods, some patchy drizzle about southern Wellington, but that will clear overnight. For Gisborne to Wairarapa, mostly cloudy with occasional drizzly showers, easing in Wairarapa tomorrow. For Marlborough and Nelson, partly cloudy with patchy drizzle about the Kaikoura coast. It'll clear away tomorrow morning. There'll be isolated showers developing inland tomorrow afternoon and evening. For Buller to Fiordland, cloudy periods most of the night and mostly fine tomorrow. For Canterbury to Southland, it's going to be often cloudy, especially in the east, with isolated light showers in Canterbury and eastern Otago. They'll clear away tomorrow morning and become mainly fine. However, isolated showers will develop inland in the afternoon. For the Chatham Islands, mostly cloudy with a few showers clearing tomorrow morning. 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It's 19 past 10.
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17: Thank you, Mark. You're back on Nights. Lots of memories in the text, by the way, about this. I was talking with... Okay, Emil, get your thoughts in order. I was talking to Anna and Kelly Pendergrass earlier on about their research project looking at landlines and getting people's memories of landlines and other technologies that were ubiquitous and maybe relatively abruptly whoosh, were gone. Lots of people texting and saying, you never mentioned the party line. In rural areas, writes Dennis, we had several neighbours using the same number, but each house had its own Morse code ring. Long, long, short ring, for example. No one mentioned the party line, writes Ruth and Wanaka, when up to six or seven households shared the same phone. The Morse code dash AD dots alerted which household should answer. Lots of stories about privacy if others listened in. That's funny. Thanks very much for that. We've got a reading coming up for you later this hour, and then after the news at 11, an episode of the mixtape, Shoshana McCallum picking the tunes on the mixtape tonight. But right now, it is time for RNZ's programme, The Detail.
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18: This woman, this young woman, had already endured something that is utterly unspeakable. And then at every turn, she was failed by people and institutions with an obligation to protect her.
19: She's not in college anymore because of this. She's barely hanging on for what these guys did to her.
20: I'm Amanda Gillies, and today on The Detail, the Cornell University sexual assault story. It's a shocking case out of America with serious allegations and a global backlash. So why has it resonated so powerfully? And why, in 2026, is this type of behaviour still happening?
21: Consent isn't the problem. These people understand consent. They just don't care.
22: There's social pressures now to not be vanilla, to be kind of sexually adventurous, to not be boring. And all of that feeds into it as well, in terms of the coercive dynamics that women and girls find themselves facing.
20: That was youth counsellor and mentor Max Stevenson and then Professor of Psychology Nicola Gavey. I'll have more from them in a moment. But first, what allegedly happened to a young, drunk and drugged female student at the Cornell University frat house 2 years ago?
23: The woman, who was 20 at the time, alleges she was assaulted by seven fraternity members for hours.
24: The vulgar Snapchat messages shared among more than 50 fraternity members during the alleged assault. The friend Jane Doe went to see that night sent the group a photo that appears to show her in the bedroom.
25: One of the men saying there was a woman upstairs for free sex.
26: One frat brother later saying, quote, "Shop's still open?" The response, "Yeah."
20: The woman says she told campus police at the time that she'd been raped.
27: According to new reports, she could not have been clearer that she was 100% confident that she had been raped. Yet, shockingly, those words never made it into the account that the Cornell police sent to prosecutors.
20: She even reached out to one of the alleged rapists after it happened.
24: Texting, "Let's be clear that 90% of what happened that night was not consensual. All I remember after that was you giving me ketamine." She said it made her feel like a sex doll slash worker.
20: Despite her complaints and reports, just two of the men were expelled from the university, two were suspended, and the rest, well, they had to write essays.
19: Not one of these guys was arrested. Not one.
20: But now the case has been reopened after the woman, being identified as Jane Doe, filed a civil lawsuit last month. Social media is now awash with videos of young women claiming to be Jane Doe to both stop trolls from tracing the actual victim and to identify themselves as victims of sexual assault.
28: And let you know that I am Jane Doe.
29: I am the real Jane Doe.
30: I am Jane Doe.
31: I am Jane Doe.
32: I am Jane Doe.
20: The university's president has now also released a video in response to the growing backlash and criticism.
33: My heart aches when I think of what she experienced. What happened to Jane Doe in 2024 is deeply disturbing and will weigh heavily on our community for years to come.
20: Watching this all play out a world away in New Zealand is Max Stevenson.
21: These young men come from high status, high education, high wealth background. This is the creme of the crop. This is the tippity-tippity top of the people who are meant to lead the countries into the future. And clearly, they are rapists. Clearly, they are very, very happy to not be able to stand up to their fellow men. These people were all members of an Ivy League university and couldn't or wouldn't control their base desires. And I think that's what's captured us, is just this sudden visceral understanding that this isn't, you know, a woman putting herself into a position of complete vulnerability. She should have been safe. And there's a comment out there that goes, you know, if a bloke walked into a sorority that drunk, he would have been fed and watered and put to bed with a pillow and an ice pack on his head. But this woman went to a frat house, quote, what did she expect? I think that's what's captured it, just the sheer wrongness of it. We just want to think that sexual assault is something that happens to other people in other countries, and it doesn't. It happens at universities, it happens at these incredibly high-status institutions that are meant to be better. We are meant to be more than monkeys, and quite clearly, men cannot control that base urge.
20: Mac works with at-risk young men at Iliad Youth, which he founded in Christchurch. But it was actually a woman who brought this Cornell 7 case to his attention, his wife.
21: What I got from her more than anything else was unmitigated rage. Mm. Just this fury that this could happen, that this did happen, that the perpetrators were seemingly exonerated, that the woman was scarred forever by something that just happened to her. And so what I got was this incredible sense of fury. And as an adult man with a daughter, I think that is pretty close to what I felt as well.
20: Honestly, you guys are not alone. It's a feeling I think that's been felt around the world. But what I want to know, Mac, is how in 2026, and you know, we've had decades of campaigns talking about consent and sexual violence, and we had the Me Too movement. Why are we still seeing these allegations of this kind involving young men? What are we getting so fundamentally wrong?
21: It's a really good question. And clearly we are getting something that is fundamentally wrong. Clearly something where we've got it wrong, because this is still happening. This isn't isolated. This keeps happening from Cornell University to the recent fury in India over the rapes there and the complete lack of accountability that's been had by the men. So we as a global society have clearly let women down, because this just keeps happening. This idea that it's a woman's responsibility, that women have been trained to protect themselves, that women have to keep themselves accountable. And at some point, we've latched on this idea of consent. And if men understand consent, then that should be good enough. That should be enough for them to be like, oh, I understand if a woman doesn't want it. Well, what we're seeing here, especially with the Cornell case, is clearly that doesn't matter. Clearly we as a society, we as policymakers have got this wrong. Consent isn't the problem. These people understand consent. They just don't care. And so then we have to take it a step further and say, why don't they care? And I think this is where my work with young men comes in. A lot of it is around building self-confidence and building competencies so that these young people feel secure. There's this idea that these young men knew it was wrong and didn't do anything. There was 57 people in that group chat. Seven of them engaged in, let's call it what it was, a rape. 49 of them watched it happen on this group chat. What I want to do is build up the self-confidence of people, because we've clearly got it wrong. If you are a young man and you are scared of the world, you are so, so scared of the world, and a woman stumbles into your house completely intoxicated, this might be the only time in your life that you've had access to a woman, and access in the crudest possible way. In that case, it's not a case of consent. It's a case of your moral judgment. It's a case of your moral courage. Are you capable of saying, guys, we're not going to do anything, we're going to look after this person? Or are you going to give in to those really base natures? And a considerable seven people gave into that base nature, absolute ape mentality, and felt they could do what they wanted.
0: She says she consented to an initial sexual encounter with two of the men, but was too intoxicated to consent to what happened afterwards. Her lawsuit filed in September involves screenshots from a fraternity group chat, which appeared to show one of the men saying there was a woman upstairs for free sex.
21: They understand consent perfectly well. These people from Cornell, you know, it's an Ivy League university.
20: These are smart guys.
21: These are some of the most highly educated people in the world. So we have to understand that functionally they understand that no means no. Clearly they didn't care. And so going back to your first question, it's not a case of consent. It's a case of why didn't they care? And that's where we need to make these changes.
20: Yeah, and then that brings us to how do we make them care? I mean, mums and dads and whoever who are listening to this, what is something that they can teach boys and girls to get them to care?
21: Yeah, so going on girls first. I don't think we can put this on girls anymore. We've spent decades teaching girls to be safe, and this is how you cover your drink, and this is how you text your friends when you're out for a night, and this is how you know, they've got a checklist. You have to make sure that you've got the number plate of the Uber, and that you've texted the name of the guy, and the competence of the guy, and you've got the address of the guy, and you've got some friends, you've got active tracking on your phone. Like, think of the checklist that girls have to do to stay safe, maybe for a night, maybe for a few hours. And then compare that to a guy who goes, cologne, check, wallet, check, out the door, check. This needs to be put on the men. And as men and as adults, we need to say, hang on, there has to be a better way. There has to be something that we can train, something we can do, something that we can understand, because right now these young men in our life are articulate, they are smart, they're able to problem solve, and they clearly don't care about any of those things when they see a woman in a vulnerable state.
20: And then throw in alcohol, drugs, peer pressure, I guess, like, say, sexual opportunity, and all rhyme and reason goes out the window.
21: Yeah. I spent a lot of time explaining that young people, you know, their brain isn't fully developed. Their brain really isn't fully developed. And so we're trying to give them these quite high-level, this is what consent means, this is what enthusiastic consent means, this is what dubious consent means, forgetting that, you know, if you really like a girl, or a girl's really drunk and maybe you think she's coming on to you, your heart's pumping and your fingertips are tingling, and this might be the most intense experience you've ever felt in your life. And we're still expecting them, as we should, I want to make it really clear, as we should, to be able to look at a situation and be like, is this really what's happening? Unfortunately for a lot of young men, they just can't do that in the moment. This is the most exciting thing that's ever happened to them. Unfortunately, it's happening to the girl. We are the only ones that can change that. We have to prove that we're worthy. We have to prove that we're good enough. It starts with us. We can't just palm this off anymore. We can land on the moon. We can do these incredible things as adult men. And yet suddenly when it comes to policing based desires, we're like, oh, I don't know about this. This is tricky. And enough is enough.
20: I like that you talk about the bystander, because as you said, there were so many men that just saw this playing out and did nothing, because that does, not intervening is part of the problem, isn't it?
21: Yeah, and it starts with us, and when it comes to those bystanders, and talking about teenagers again, I always try and get people to feel how insecure you felt as a 13-year-old, as a 14-year-old. How terrified you were about the world. And a lot of these young people are really insecure. We had COVID when they were locked inside for a few years and missed a developmental chunk that we have. You know, we are seeing increased levels of mental health problems across these younger cohorts. These young people are developing later and they're scared. It takes incredible courage to stand up and say no to other adult males. And we would do that. We would like to think that we would do that if we saw someone getting beaten up. We would like to think that if we saw a domestic assault. But when it comes to sexual assault, we're weirdly silent. And if you are the kind of person who is going to sexually assault someone, that's permission.
20: What do you reckon then, Mac? Talking parents, schools, university, sporting clubs, what should they be doing differently? If you could, Max Stevenson, if you could introduce one piece of compulsory education for teenage boys about sex and consent, what do you reckon it would be?
21: Oh, heads on spikes. No. I think we need to move past consent. They understand consent. It's clearly not the problem. Clearly the problem is something else. And that something else is, how do you police your base desires? How do you understand, realistically, how do you have empathy for somebody else? And just to take you back to that teenage brain, you as a young man are going in for a kiss for the first time. From your point of view, the worst thing that can happen is she says no. From the girl's point of view, the worst thing that happens is if she says no, what happens next?
20: Yeah.
21: And we just don't talk about that at all. We just don't talk about that disparity in risk, that disparity in risk assessment. And from the guy's point of view, if she says no and he gets, I don't know, a push away or a slap, that's it. He walks away. If the girl says no, suddenly you are literally face to face with someone who might be physically much, much, much stronger than you and just capable of, one of the women that asked about this was, I'm scared of the darkness in men. And kind of sitting there going, oh man, that's terrifying.
20: Yeah, that is.
21: That's terrifying. And so we need to, if we're going to make one thing, if I could teach one thing, it would be have empathy for people who might not be physically as strong as you, who might be helpless in this incredibly heightened state and might be unable to say no And as a man, you have to be good enough to see that and control yourself.
20: Auckland University Professor of Psychology Nicola Gavey has also been watching the Cornell 7 case closely. She has researched unwanted sex and sexual coercion.
22: Amongst the women that I've interviewed, and that's well over 100, it's probably closer to 200, it's very, very common, and it happens in interpersonal ways. Men just going ahead and doing it, doing what they want, and or through constant nagging and pleading, and also through kind of social pressures. You know, I think there would have been a time that the situation that Jane Doe was in, that you wouldn't even think that that could be possible, that that would be consensual for a young university student in that situation. But there's kind of, there's social pressures now to not be vanilla, to be kind of sexually adventurous, to not be boring, and all of that feeds into it as well in terms of the coercive dynamics that women find and girls find themselves facing.
20: When men are later told, say the woman that you have spoken to, and when they may be those who perhaps do confront them and say, that wasn't consensual, I did say no, you did this, how do the men react? Do any of them accept it, or is it a pushback?
22: I think across the research that I've done, that would include interviews with women and also some survey responses that have included men as well. I think among the young women that have told me about experiences of unwanted so-called rough sex, you know, being choked or slapped that they haven't wanted and or enjoyed, it's often not easy to do that. But sometimes women have talked about saying to him afterwards or during, you know, that's not okay, or actually, you know, breaking down crying and him saying, oh, what's wrong? Sometimes men will kind of say, oh, sorry. But the impression I get overall is that very few of them will take that seriously. And quite often, very commonly, women have talked about a man might stop at that time and then try again, or he might even apologise, but then try another time. Then there are other kinds of interactions where men are much more, I guess, brutal in their violation. And women who have experiences with men like that are probably not going to tell them because it's clear that their consent was not important to them and they're unlikely to get a good response.
20: Now, Nicola did point out this is not all men. Some have changed their ways when called out, and many don't behave like this at all. But sadly, she says, too many still do.
22: Mostly not gang rape, but just widespread systematic mistreatment.
20: Why? Why do you think, Nicola, in 2026 this is still happening?
22: I think it's even worse than that. I think it's not just that it's still happening. I think it's actually got worse in terms of the ways that men are acting towards women, like the sorts of behaviours they're doing. I think obviously it's a really complicated question and nobody probably knows the answer, but the things that I think are feeding into it are wider gender politics, the sort of increasing polarisation that we're seeing, and the sort of, I guess, the sort of authorisation of misogyny, really regressive attitudes towards gender equality by significant proportions of young men and, you know, other men as well. But it's really highlighted in that younger age group. As you'll know, the sort of disparity in attitudes towards women and gender equality, violence and things like that between young women and young men. So I think it's part of that just broader context. It's obviously being fed by online content, so-called manosphere, the sort of masculinist attitudes that really buy into the idea of male superiority, the primacy and, you know, greater importance of men in the world. And I think also it's, you know, it's sort of one of those things that I think people roll their eyes and sometimes treat it as a cliche, but I think we can't avoid talking about the influence also of mainstream online pornography.
20: Pornography has been linked to compulsive and or deviant sexual behaviour and can cause unrealistic expectations.
2: I think we need a really serious reckoning with the sort of gender politics of our contemporary society. And it has to happen in multiple different ways at many different levels. It requires buy-in from leaders, you know, social, cultural leaders, people of influence. There's so much that we need to do in so many different ways, campaigns, stuff in schools, communities. But it's so kind of embedded, I think, and so pervasive that it's going to be difficult to really move some of those senses of entitlement and those attitudes unless we really change the culture of tolerance. And I think particularly important is having men speak out at all levels, publicly by people in positions of influence, but also in communities, in peer groups, in families, to kind of shift the dial on its social acceptability.
20: Do you think that the fact that this case has gone so global, it's important because it's become a talking point again, as horrific as it has been for this young woman, that hopefully change could come from this?
2: I would like to think so, and I'll keep an open mind, I'll hope. But, you know, we've been here so many times before. There was that Steubenville case in 2013 in the United States, and here there was Roastbusters. In the case of Roastbusters, a group of boys sort of systematically sexually exploiting and violating young women, girls. And there was a lot of outrage and condemnation of that behaviour and gathering of people in protest. So I don't know if that changed anything. Same with Me Too. I can remember feeling incredibly, not just hopeful, but excited about the shift, the sort of seismic shift in public discourse around rape and sexual violence, sexual harassment that was happening at the end of 2017. But somehow that just seems to dissipate, and these other forces, it's kind of like this incredibly noxious perennial weed of patriarchy that just springs back to life.
20: Both Nicola and Max say something has to change immediately, and both have some hope.
21: This young generation is phenomenal, and just thinking about what they've come through, I have so much hope for their future. They are just incredible. How can we as adults shepherd them through this tough, tough, tough bit of their life so that they come out of it and they're able to take on the world and win? So they're able to take control of themselves and own it.
20: And also raise girls who can go to parties and not fear what happens.
21: Yeah, there's that horrible, horrible, horrible, well, if anyone did that to my daughter, I'd kill them.
20: Yeah.
21: Well, this is going to happen to your daughter, mate. So what can you tell your son? What can you tell your son so he doesn't do it to another daughter? And I think that rage coming from females, we as men are running out of time. We better fix this really fast.
20: That's it for today. The Detail is a newsroom production supported by RNZ and New Zealand On Air. Thank you to Max Stevenson and Nicola Gavey. This episode was produced by Alexia Russell and engineered by Jeremy Ansell. I'm Amanda Gillies. Matua.
3: Thank you, Amanda. And The Detail is back again tomorrow morning and will play again at around about the same time tomorrow night here on Nights. We've got the mixtape coming up with Shoshana McCallum after the news at 11. But right now, this is the final part, the eighth and final part of our ongoing reading. Here's Peter Matthias with episode 8 of Fait Accompli.

0: I left Auxerre under a dramatic cloud, as unexpected as it was disturbing. I had been working part-time in a new restaurant of repute with the express purpose of stealing the chef's ideas. The chef, Jean David, was young, talented, ambitious, and very funny. Initially, we got on very well and I learned a lot, but it soon became obvious that he had the temperament of a manic psychopath. If things started to go wrong, he would push and punch people, scream at them, call their parentage into question, or worse, call them Anglo-Saxons, and throw meals and sauces all over the walls. I was exempt from this treatment as I was a friend and he valued me. I frequently dragged him into corners for little lectures. Mais ça va pas! You can't treat staff like animals. You have to respect them. Mais putain! They're imbeciles who do their job badly and now you want me to give them respect? After one horrendous night of tantrums, I finally walked out, informing his lovely wife Michelle that I wasn't returning in under 20 years. We downed a glass of champagne together at the bar and she said she wished she could go with me. The following morning, I was awakened with loud banging on my door and Jean David screaming at me to open it. 20 minutes later, the screaming turned to begging, to pleading, to declarations of love. He couldn't manage without me. How could I let him down? Ne me quitte pas. Except that Jacques Brel did it better. Finally, he stomped off, and I knew I had to get the first stage out of town. I crawled around the flat on my belly, knowing he would be outside watching for movement, called a taxi on my belly, packed my bags on my belly. When I heard his car drive off, I put on sunglasses and a big scarf and wondered if anyone's heart had ever leapt out of their mouth with fear. My fear became unreasonable and uncontrollable as the taxi drove me to the station. I saw him everywhere following me. Only when the train left the station for Paris did my heart stop thumping and my breathing ease. Upon arrival in Paris, I lay down on Brad and Michael's upmarket floor on a street in the Bastille blessed with the extraordinary name Passage de la Main d'Or, Golden Hand Passage, and cried for a few hours. Brad and Michael were Canadian gourmandizing friends with whom I shared many wonderful meals. I then sat up and over a plate of fresh basil, fresh mozzarella and juicy fat olives, presented by my caring hosts, I began to contemplate my future. Continental de Croisière had let me down for the following season, in spite of a written agreement with them, in favour of a chef who was cheaper. So when I was offered a temporary assignment chefing in a restaurant near La Bastille, I accepted it. It was good to be back in Paris catching up with friends. My dear husband Alexei, who came and went in my life, was spending a lot of time in the south of France and in Greece. He arrived in Paris soon after my convoluted escape from Conan the Barbarian chef, looking his usual suave, broody-eyed Slavic self, a look he had inherited from his Russian father. We had conversations through walls of cigarette smoke about how to get a man, how to get rid of a man once you had him, and when to stop caring about all that anyway. Alexei was a good friend and I really liked him. Of course, now that I was back in Paris, there was the unresolved situation with Jean-Marie. When in doubt, do nothing or lie. I did nothing. Eh bien, one day the phone rang. Jean-Marie. Mais enfin, where are you? I've been looking for you everywhere, he said. He had returned to Auxerre from the Seychelles to find me gone, and in my place unlikely stories of dissent, subterfuge and pathos. We tried visiting each other for a few months, but he was always unhappy in the city, and only came because that's where I was. Sadly, we drifted apart more by circumstance than design. There was a small, unpretentious Italian restaurant, a glass of pastis throwaway from La Bastille, where Brad, Michael and I shared our passion for pasta. The proprietors of Doggi were two women in love with each other who had priorities other than keeping the restaurant spotlessly clean. It wasn't a pit, but it wasn't homes and gardens either. The decor was strictly bistro before bistro became chic, that is, nylon curtains, tired plants, yellowing walls and plastic fruit hanging in the doorways. One of the owners was a psychoanalyst by day and the other a high-ranking flight attendant. I watched the tired faces of Anne-Marie and Sylvia and was glad they owned the dodgy and not me. Doing business in France is trying and difficult. The simplest transaction requires endless screeds of paper. The bureaucracy is choked with red tape, and there are multitudes of hidden taxes. One needs a very good lawyer and a very good accountant. Business in France is sexist, rigidly formal, and archaic. However, it saves itself with its great sense of style and its attention to detail and aesthetic concerns. Beauty matters above all else. La Bastille is in the 12th arrondissement, which also boasts the best and cheapest outdoor market in Paris, the famous Marché d'Aligre. It was here I bought my supplies daily, gasping for air and sanity in the wild ocean of people. There were huge, shining hills of purple eggplants, profusions of red strawberries, expanses of basil, rosemary, tarragon, and chervil, and stalls laden with kosher meat. There were entire stalls run by boisterous Arabs who sold only mint or only coriander or only parsley, and when the market was finished, they just gave away what was left. All this overflowing of radiant produce was accompanied by armies of people shouting, bargaining, laughing, swearing, and shoving. Survival depended on battling one's way to the fine cheese shop, which sold about 100 different cheeses. The best were the rough and rustic styles of goat cheese, and they made the best cottage cheese I have ever eaten, much moister and tastier than in England. The Roquefort, Beaufort, and Berry Marolais from Flanders were all there, along with giant slabs of butter, vats of yogurt, and pyramids of eggs. Within half a glass of Beaujolais of La Bastille, one found oneself on the rather bourgeois Square Trousseau, with its sculptured gardens bordered by various branchés, literally translated as plugged in, shops, the most eccentric being Guillotine, the hairdresser's. Here reigned Sylvie, a vision beyond the confines of Branché, decked out in red lipstick, crucifix earrings, black top with gold-tasseled built-in bra, leather belt with studs and chains, black cycling pants, patterned tights, and black ankle-length cowboy boots. No matter how foul you were, Sylvie always treated you as if God had sent you specially to make her day meaningful. Hervé, her confrère, draped in similar vein, played a compilation of Maria Callas, Heavy Metal Greats, and Nina Hagen. I would sink deep into the haircutting chair and wait for them to unleash the topic of the day. Conversation never languished. Whatever the topic, seeing to the hair was definitely a secondary consideration. A cut could be suspended for 10 minutes to elaborate on the importance of being in control of your universe, for example. Eh oui! Ce qu'on résiste va persister. What you resist persists, said Sylvie with a wrinkle of the nose and a semi-twirl on her cutting stool. Frankly, I preferred Guillotine to the psychiatrist because it was marginally cheaper and you got a cup of tea. At the shrink they say, you have to do all the work and you never get tea. My friend Anne, whom I had met on the Lafayette, asked me to share her home on Rue de la Roquette. Her home was a split-level studio on the 8th floor without a lift. White walls, Arab curtains, antique Baroque furniture, Indian rugs, colour and life in every corner. Next to the marvellous Cirque d'Hiver, Winter Circus, decorated in a similar vein to her studio, was a circus-inspired bar, the Clown Bar. It offered many wines by the glass, ranging from 7 francs to 20 francs, depending on origin and glass size. We got into a bit of gurgling and slurping and often broke down and ordered something to eat. An assiette de charcuterie, or a cheese plate. They offer delicious home-marinated herrings in oil and crème caramel flavoured with orange. But the pièce de résistance was the chocolate cake. And they closed late. No laughing matter in the early closing city of Paris. It was August, and as usual, the whole of Paris left town on holiday. I remember this August for 2 reasons. One, it was to be my last, and two, I laughed all day, every day, for 2 weeks. When my mouth wasn't open from laughing, it was open to receive offerings of food and pernod, that delicious aniseed nectar of the gods. It's so comforting to watch yellow Pernod turn cloudy with the addition of iced water. It's like eating bread and butter pudding, or listening to the BBC World Service. One knows one is safe and that there is a little corner of sanity in the world. A week spent in Burgundy visiting friends on barges and in hilltop medieval villages saw me catching a party everywhere I went. The second week was spent with friends in an old farmhouse in Normandy, and by a solar stroke of luck, it was sunny every day. We drove through Quimper and passed towns with flamboyant Gaelic names, reminding us of Normandy's English past. Normandy had some wild dukes ruling it. Richard the Fearless, Robert the Devil, or the Magnificent, depending on your point of view. William the Bastard, commonly known as the Conqueror. Richard the Lionhearted. These were the days when men were men and women were nervous. It wasn't until 1204 that Normandy again became French and stayed that way. Some old folks still speak a form of Gaelic sounding like Welsh. Eric's house was typical of the area. Thatched, black and white timber, walk-in fireplace that we lit every night, hopeless plumbing, large kitchen with huge wooden table in the middle and old-fashioned cooking implements hanging on the walls. We drove past cows with giant freckles and spectacles, famous for producing the thick, smooth cream that is found in almost every Norman dish you can think of. Although Normans are not blessed either with the charm or the wine-growing ability of the Burgundians, it turns out they have quite an imaginative, developed cuisine. Evenings were spent grilling tripe sausage and black pudding over the fire in the kitchen, singing and telling stories with the help of Calvados. Normandy is a land of apples. If you jump on your bike to pedal to the nearest seafood cafe, you fly past orchards of apples in full bloom. These lovely apples provided us with Calvados, cider, apple sugar, used to sweeten champagne, and delicious jams. After dinner, we often ate camembert. Oh, noble camembert. Choosing a perfectly ripe camembert, originally made in a little village in the Vallée d'Auge of Normandy, is a delicate art. This is a temperamental cheese, and when you have learned to catch it exactly at the right moment, you have experienced, dare I say it, at oneness with the universe. When I first came to France, I watched housewives moving along rows of camembert in the supermarket, their heads turned away in conversation, their thumbs gently pressing the centre of the cheeses till they found the right one. This was done quickly and methodically, the cheese being chosen without ever having been looked at. Back at the farmhouse, we would spread out a huge banquet of fruits of the sea, winkles, oysters, clams, scallops, lobsters, prawns, shrimps, dipping them into bowls of shining garlic-infested aioli, washing all down with endless tall glasses of Pernod. Eric and Anne made sure that conversation was 50% intellectual and 50% debauched madness. Fortuitous, really, there being a rather fine line between the two. One evening, we agreed it was time for that great Norman speciality, les moules marinières, mountains of juicy mussels steamed open in white wine, and guess what? Cream. Of course, before going to bed at night, we drank Calvados to aid digestion. Apples again. Distilled apples. One day we ate in a restaurant that served a rich soufflé flavoured with calvar and stuffed with macaroons and pieces of cooked apple. As with every little corner of France, what is important to people is conviviality, good wine, and good food. It's what the French talk about, think about, read about, and breathe in and out of their every pore. No matter how ordinary a person's life, they are almost always passionate about food. That the love of food and wine bring people together in a spirit of benevolence is much to be grateful for. As Rabelais said, appetite grows by eating.
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2: RNZ News at 11. Kia ora. Good evening. I'm Mark Leishman. Whangarei Council has put the eviction of rough sleepers from a disused sports ground on hold. The council had ordered the 10 homeless people still living in tents and shelters at the Old Boys Rugby Club to leave by the end of today. However, after visiting the site this afternoon, the Mayor Ken Cooper says further action has been paused to give the residents more time to work with agencies on accommodation and support options. A Whangarei man left homeless after his house burnt down 2 years ago hopes the controversy may lead to some good. Elliot Jackson lives in a tent at the site.
3: If somehow this changes and gets one person in the house, it's worth doing. Because living in the tent, you can't move. Yeah, you know, it's confining. The cold and the damp, and there's no locks on it. And in this day and age, we definitely need locks, yeah.
2: Elliot, who's 59,

0: even babies surviving them. Mr. Peter said some of the examples could shade into murder or assassination. Labor says Winston Peters is making outrageous comments about abortion and conversion therapy as a distraction tactic. Labor's campaign chair, Karen McAnulty, says it's a distraction from the cost of living.
1: No one so far in this campaign, and I've spoken to God knows how many people, have come up to me and said we need to reverse conversion therapy and we need to change the laws around abortion. Almost everybody that's come up to me has talked about the cost of living.
0: National's Christopher Luxon says he won't change New Zealand's conversion or abortion laws. An aerospace centre says setting up rocket launching in New Zealand would open up the country to a $1 trillion market. Tāwhakia National Aerospace Centre is working to get capital and consents to launch large rockets from its base near Christchurch a dozen times a year. Chief Executive John Holt says there is a huge demand for satellites going into space.
2: Canterbury itself already has an aerospace strategy, and we're talking about, you know, multi-billion dollar inflows, not just in vertical launch, but also advanced aerospace and hundreds of jobs over the next 5 to 10 years.
0: John Holt says it's possible rockets could be manufactured in New Zealand. Researchers from the British Antarctic Survey say the number of chinstrap penguins in what was the largest penguin colony in the world has fallen by almost two-thirds. They say climate change is causing the bird's main source of food, krill, to move southwards. The BBC's Victoria Gill has more.
3: Zavadovsky is part of the South Sandwich Islands, a remote archipelago north of the Antarctic continent. It was, back in 2011, the largest penguin colony on Earth, with an estimated 600,000 chinstrap penguins and 90,000 macaroni penguins nesting on its bleak, rocky terrain. Norman Ratcliffe from the British Antarctic Survey, who led this new study, says it's one of the most extreme places in the world to work. He and his team studied the penguins using drones and tracking devices and recorded a 63% decline in the number of occupied chinstrap nests on the island. Professor Ratcliffe says this alarming fall is down to climate change and food supply.
0: Elsewhere, a report from the World Wildlife Fund says the recovery of several species shows recovery efforts can work. The charity highlights the resurgence of bluefin tuna, green turtles and elephants in southern Africa. But it warns that thousands of wildlife populations have fallen by an average of 73% since 1970. And police say one person has died after a two-vehicle crash in Canterbury this afternoon. The crash happened on Timuka Urare Highway near Opuha Street East around 3:30. And that's the news.
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0: Coming up, the mixtape, but right now we'll have the short forecast from Met Service until midnight Friday. For Northland and Auckland, it's mostly fine. For the Waikato and Taranaki, and that includes Coromandel Bay of Plenty and the Central High Country, mainly fine with isolated showers during the afternoons and evenings. Whanganui to Wellington, fine with cloudy periods, however patchy drizzle about southern Wellington clearing overnight. Gisborne to Wairarapa, mostly cloudy with occasional drizzly showers, easing in Wairarapa tomorrow. For Marlborough and Nelson, partly cloudy with patchy drizzle about the Kaikoura coast, clearing away tomorrow morning, isolated showers developing inland tomorrow afternoon and into the evening. Buller to Fiordland gets cloudy periods this evening, mostly fine tomorrow. For Canterbury to Southland, it's often cloudy, especially in the east. The isolated light showers in Canterbury and eastern Otago will clear away tomorrow morning and it will become mainly fine. However, isolated showers will develop inland in the afternoon. And for the Chatham Islands, mostly cloudy with a few showers clearing tomorrow morning. 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Next bulletin at midnight with Vicky Mackay. It's coming up to 7 minutes past 11.

0: Kia ora and welcome to The Mixtape. I'm Cara Rickard. My guest today is one of Aotearoa's most celebrated screenwriters and storytellers. Shoshana McCullum has built an incredible career across theatre, film and television, writing for shows including West Side, Head High, Creamery and My Life is Murder. She was part of the team behind the International Emmy Award winning lockdown drama Inside, co-created the globally acclaimed series Madam, and has recently launched the second series of RNZ podcast Erotica by the Fire alongside Donna Brookbanks. Shoshana, thank you so much for joining us.
1: Thank you so much for having me. This is just so fun.
0: I always start with this question when I do a mixtape. How did you approach the song selection? Because it's very difficult to just ask someone to pick six songs that sum up their life.
1: Oh yeah, that's probably one of the hardest requests I've ever had in my entire life. I wanted to give you 30 songs.
0: Everybody does.
1: Oh, man. And I guess I was trying to find, like, the songs that kind of spoke to a moment in my life. Yeah.
0: Yeah.
1: That I could anchor something to, you know. I'd like, so many of them have so much emotional meaning to me. But these ones were like, oh, yeah, that reminds me of this thing. Yeah.
0: Yeah, and when I was listening through the songs, some of them are really big emotional songs.
1: Yeah.
0: I love that, though.
1: Yeah.
0: Okay, should we kick it off with the first song, which is an absolute banger. I love this song, Jesus, He Knows Me by Genesis.
1: Yeah, yeah.
0: Tell me about why you picked this one.
1: Well, my dad had a big influence in my, like, I guess my musical taste. He loved Pink Floyd, he loved Genesis, he loved Queen, he loved all these, like, amazing, amazing, amazing bands from that era. And Phil Collins is still very dear to my heart. And Jesus, He Knows Me is one of my true favourites. There's something about the storytelling of that song. It's such a fun, upbeat song. And when you listen to the lyrics, it's actually pretty sinister.
0: Yeah.
1: It's pretty interesting. And I think that's something that really spoke to me. One, the subject matter of Jesus, He Knows Me, was quite... I grew up in quite a Christian household. Mm-hmm. My father is still Christian. Lovely, lovely man. And he always encouraged me to question everything, which I think is quite rare for people of quite a strong faith. And so that was really important to me growing up. And this song, I don't know, like it kind of encapsulates quite a lot of feelings I have about that going forward. And the weirdest thing that I realised when I was like in my 20s was that I had lost, like I was no longer, you know, interested in the church in that way. But I had this imaginary friend called Jesus. And I think what was really weird when I noticed was like I must have kind of like discovered Jesus around the same time, you know, like the ego developed in me. And so to this day, like my inner voice is Jesus. And the song is, it's just so wonderful. Like I just can't not dance to it, so.

0: This is the RNZ Mixtape. That was Jesus, He Knows Me by Genesis, as chosen by our guest selector today, actor, screenwriter Shoshana McCullum. So where did you grow up? Did you grow up in Wellington?
1: I grew up in Martinborough. Yeah, so a tiny town, a bit bougie now, but it really was not bougie when I was young. And very much in the country. It's about an hour or so from Wellington. I had to, you know, take an hour bus ride to go to my high school. There was no high school in Martinborough. So every single trip away from my house was essentially a road trip.
0: Yeah.
1: Essentially opportunity for my father to put on the music of his choice. And we were all going to listen to it. So, yeah, so many memories of just, like, singing along in the car. It was great.
0: Yeah. So you studied as an actor, right?
1: Yes.
0: When did you decide that was the career path you were going to go down?
1: Well, it's something I think about quite a lot, how lucky I am. I always knew what I wanted to do, and I think that was such a gift. And my parents really thought I'd make a good lawyer, which is interesting. And I just was never that academic. And I think I just was like, oh, okay, yeah, maybe. And then when I went to university to study English, I don't know.
0: Just a classic BA.
1: Yeah, something. I was like, oh, this just isn't for me. I'm just going to do the acting thing. And I went to the Neighborhood Playhouse in New York for 2 years.
0: Yeah.
1: At the time, it was definitely a ploy to get to New York.
0: Mm-hmm.
1: But I absolutely fell in love with it. So that was brilliant, yeah.
0: Yeah. And how different did that world, studying in New York at the Neighborhood Playhouse, feel to where you'd come from in New Zealand?
1: I mean, I was a kid in a candy store. It was just amazing. I'd lived in Spain when I was about 17. For a year, which was great, but I actually feel like I was probably too young for that experience. Mm. And then I moved to New York when I was about 23, and it was just mind-blowing. Like, the art there, the people there, it was just, I mean, to this day, it's one of the kind of, like, the most fruitful times of my life in terms of generating, yeah, ideas and stories and, yeah, it's just so creative.
0: Yeah, and you must have some good memories, including a memory about this song by Etta James,
1: yeah.
0: Damn Your Eyes. Can you tell me about that?
1: Yeah, so after I graduated from the Playhouse, I got a job at a dive karaoke bar on the Upper East Side. And the Upper East Side is kind of fancy, but this was not fancy. And it had been there for a very long time. It was called Iggy's. And it had an amazing clientele, a very loyal clientele, and it really opened my eyes to how passionately people feel about karaoke. Like,
0: yeah.
1: People would, like, practice outside. There were tears if someone else did their song. It was just so intense. And then one day I had been forced to do a day shift at the bar, which I hated because, like, no one with money day drinks that much, you know?
0: Yeah.
1: And this guy, this amazing chap, came down from Harlem, and he would have been in his 80s, and he was wearing this beautiful suit. And he brought in the backing track on a CD, because he was like, I don't think you guys are going to have this. We didn't. I never heard the song, and he just, like, to us, just me and one other bartender, the whole bar was empty, he just belted this out, and it was just, like, the most stunning moment of my life. We just, like, were just wrapped with attention, and it was so beautiful, such a beautiful song. And then he grabbed a CD and jumped in the cab and left.
0: And that was it.
1: And that was it. And I think about that all the time.
0: And that was the first time you heard that song?
1: Yeah.
0: Wow. All right, let's listen together. This is Damn Your Eyes by Etta James.

0: This is the RNZ Mixtape. That was Damn Your Eyes by Etta James. Shoshana McCullum, actor, screenwriter, is our guest picking the songs for us. So you trained as an actor. When did screenwriting and writing and storytelling become a more prominent part of your career?
1: To be honest, it was totally out of necessity. Like, I wanted to write myself a part.
0: Yeah.
1: So that was definitely where it started. And I wrote plays to get myself on stage. And that what people thought of the writing really hadn't occurred to me at all. Like, I was just like, look at me act. And then people really seemed to respond to it. And I'd always loved it, but my idea was like, well, I can't have two jobs that are like creative and who knows what's going to happen with them.
0: Yeah.
1: If I was going to get a second job, it'd be something like way more stable. But I found myself desperately caring. And from, I think maybe like my first play, I got like a spot on this emerging writers lab with South Pacific Pictures. And that was just really incredible to kind of be introduced to that world and start to understand how that kind of thing worked. So now I see myself predominantly as a writer. I love acting, but there's something about writing and that and just going so deep into stories and being a little bit more in control of that world that I really love.
0: Yeah, and I guess, you know, what did your years as an actor actually teach you about writing characters?
1: Oh my gosh, so much. You know, I think actors are often beautiful writers.
0: Yeah.
1: They really understand character. And I think what it taught me was that, like, people don't really care about plot. Like, plot is, who cares? What people care about are characters and they care about relationships.
0: Yeah.
1: And that, to me, is the most important thing. Like, I will spend, you know, I work with an amazing group of people a lot of the time, and we can spend the whole day talking through like an episode of a show and not once really mention what happens. We just talk about that emotional character journey, and it's just the most fun part.
0: Yeah, and I find that now when I watch TV, like, I'll start watching someone that's got a super complicated plot and then just lose interest real quick, because I just want characters that I can relate to, or people that I like, or people that I hate.
1: Yeah, you want to be engaged in like the humanity of it. It doesn't really matter. All the other stuff's secondary. Like, yeah, it's sometimes like cool, but like I want to care. I really want to care.
0: Yeah. Talk to me about this next song on your list, which is Birthday by the Sugar Cubes. Why'd you choose this one?
1: Well, this is such a special song to me. So I've been my entire life quite a commitment phobe. There was something about having children that always like really freaked me out. And I think I made this decision from a very young age that I don't deserve a relationship, you know? Like, it's just, yeah. And I think that's quite common for, like, people who, like, don't really see themselves represented in media, like, their journey. Usually it's, like, the desperate, you know, drinker or, like, the old spinster or something.
0: Yeah.
1: And I was like, well, I guess, you know. And then I met my now husband, who's incredible, and just we really aligned on stuff, and neither of us ever imagined getting married. And then suddenly it was like, oh, I want to call him my family, you know, which was really cool. And so we got married, and it was really important to us that we kind of did it our way. Like, obviously there's tradition in it and stuff, but we wanted to walk each other down the aisle, and we wanted to like make, you know, like no one gave me away, that kind of thing.
0: Yeah.
1: And Bjork is really, she's someone we both really love. And this particular song, there's this discordance in it. There's this like, just unusual, like, just release of joy that's really interesting and unexpected, and it just felt perfect. So that's what we chose. We walked down the aisle to the song.

0: That was Birthday by the Sugar Cubes here on the RNZ Mixtape. Our special guest selector picking the songs today is Shoshana McCullum. So we kind of talked about it briefly. What is the process when you're developing a new show? What do you look? Are you always looking first for the characters before you're looking for the story?
1: That's an interesting question. I think what I look for first is the question, actually. Like, what is it that I'm really trying to say about the world or about people or about our connected experience or about grief or love? I think I really try and distill it down to this like one central question that's like complicated and tricky and speaks to like something that maybe makes us a little uncomfortable. I think that's where I start, and then the characters come out of that, and then the story comes out of that.
0: Yeah, it's interesting because you often write characters that are kind of messy and funny and super complicated all at once. Where did that, I guess, fascination with characters like that come from?
1: I'm not sure, actually. I think, like, I spoke before about my dad always encouraging me to ask questions, and I think I've always been really preoccupied with what makes a good person. Mm. Like, that sounds so weird, but I think it's really important to me that I'm always trying to be a good person, and what I've realised is that good people don't necessarily look like what they think they do, you know. I think one of the worst problems that we have is that people feel really isolated and ashamed of, like, dark inner thoughts. And I think, actually, everyone has those dark mm-hmm. inner thoughts. And if we could talk about them and laugh about them, we wouldn't judge them. We would be like, well, who cares? It's a thought. You know, it's your actions that matter. And I think one of the biggest problems we've got is that when people tell themselves that they're monsters, they act like monsters. So for me, what I try and explore my work is a way to, like without judgment, show people that we all have these really complicated parts to us mm-hmm. and that we're not always proud of, but we shouldn't be ashamed of, and letting that see the light a bit.
0: Yeah, I loved your web series Stand Up Girl, which was about a prostitute who also did stand-up comedy.
1: Yeah.
0: Was that a fun show to write?
1: Yeah, it was. It was a really interesting show, and
0: just talking to what you were saying about people who, you know, like, stories like that probably wouldn't get told because no one wants to be like, well,
1: yeah,
0: this is what I do for a job and I'm cool with it and it's fine.
1: Totally, totally. And so that was an amazing, like, kind of thing to be able to do. Mm. And then I went and did Madam, which also explores that world. And it was really incredible to talk to everyone who's kind of involved in that world. And what I realised was, like, people often aren't paying for sex. They're paying
0: the connection.
1: For connection and touch. There's a lot of lonely people. And I feel like there's this underbelly there that, like, oh, actually so many people see sex workers. So many people have been sex workers that I was really surprised about. And I think that the worst part of all of it is the secrecy and the shame, because it's the unsafe bit on both sides of the equation. So I've been very, very lucky that I've been able to, like, given the opportunity to talk about worlds and ideas that, you know, maybe 20 years ago I wouldn't have been allowed to.
0: Yeah, and this next song actually leads into your work with Madam.
1: Yes.
0: Flirted With You, All My Life by Vic Chestnut.
1: Yeah. Oh. So in Madam, I mean, Madam was a beautiful show, and it explored sex work and explored grief and explored loneliness and explored motherhood. And there was a moment in Madam where one of our, a brilliant actor, Quinn Ashton, who has a disability, and he has this horrible medical crisis, and it's a really big moment for obviously many characters in the series, and I was really wanting to find a piece of music that, like, spoke to that poignantly. And then actually my husband Mikey was like, oh, check out this guy, and this guy Vic Chestnut, who was also had a disability, and I was like, oh,
0: that's it.
1: Yeah, that's it. And the song is just, like, one of my favorite songs, and I can't listen to it without crying. But it also, like, kind of talked to all the themes in the show, and it was just so important as well to have that representation, not just on camera, but, you know, and all the other creative stuff that goes on to make a series. Yeah.

0: This is the RNZ Mixtape. Our guest picking the songs today is screenwriter and actor Shoshana McCollum, and that was Vic Chestnut with Flirted With You All My Life. So we talked about that being part of the show, Madam, and that show has resonated. It's won international awards. What do you think it is about the show that's connected with so many people?
1: I think it's the lack of judgment. I think it's like actually seeing all these different women having to do what they want to do, what they have to do, but also, like, a lot of them choose this, you know? Like, I don't think that's talked about a lot. Like, there's a massive freedom you have when you get to be that in control of your body, when you get to be that in control of your resources and your time. It's really, really hard for a lot of people to have a family, to do all the things that are needed from them, and to make an actual living income. And that's, like, pretty incredible. So I think that connected. I think it's also about a mother, and I think that really connected, you know, and a loneliness within relationships, I think, really connected. What I loved about the show was that it was really charming, you know, like that could have been really, really gritty, but we didn't want to make it gritty. We wanted to reach a lot of people who wouldn't necessarily think that this was for them, and just really humanize and warm people to, like, oh God, we're just people just trying to figure it out. And sometimes it's really funny and sometimes it is dark. And I also think there's, like, moments where it's quite moving, you know? Like, I love writing that line of it can be all those things, you know? Like, you can cry and you can laugh, and that's what life is.
0: Yeah. And as, like, a head writer and a showrunner, what does that process look like when you're creating the show? How many writers are involved? And is it your job to kind of navigate everyone to kind of get to the same place?
1: Yeah, it kind of depends on the show. For Madam, we had quite a number of people just because we had this, like, real duty to honour some stories that don't get honoured all the time and often portrayed quite badly. So it was really important to us that we had people on the table that could represent quite a lot. And all of them were wonderful. And I guess I see my role as to be a caretaker of the story that we need to tell, and a cohesive voice, so it feels like, you know, we're all in the same world, and champion people. I mean, it's so exciting to work with emerging writers. I love them. I'm so excited by people who have really fresh voices and bold voices. And so for me, it's really just making sure that we're all kind of like working as one and we're all on the same page. And tonally, we're trying to say the same thing in the same way. It can be really hard because you can't do everything.
0: Yeah.
1: But, yeah, being really strong and like, okay, that's brilliant, but is that what we're doing?
0: Yeah. Yeah, I can imagine it'd be weird sitting around. Like, I would never be able to do it because I'd just be like, is this a good, what about this, guys? Is this a good idea? Because what does that process look like for up-and-coming writers? How do they get involved in writing and making shows and, you know, be part of writing tables?
1: Yeah, that's a great question because, when I started writing, it was like seriously writing as a job, it was probably about 15 years ago, and there were resources, you know, there was a lot more money.
0: Yeah.
1: And I was so lucky because there's this woman called Kate McDermott, who's an amazing screenwriter, and I love it a bit.
0: Love Kate.
1: Love her. And she gave me an opportunity. She, like, saw something in me, and I was just, I'll be forever grateful. I really feel like she's just such a big reason why I even have a career. And I was on Step Dave, and that was my first grown-up job, and that was maybe 13 episodes in the first season, 10 in the next season. So there was opportunity there for young people to get a script, to get opportunities. And now there's not as much opportunity, so it's really hard for people, emerging writers today. I want to acknowledge that it's really hard, but I don't want to discourage anyone because I do feel like it's a calling. So what I would do is make something, write something. Don't wait for people. Like, iPhones are brilliant these days, you know. Don't spend heaps and heaps of money doing it. But I know that no one's looking for someone who, like, understands structure. That's not what people are excited about. They're excited about your voice. And so if you can, like, really, really just write as much as possible, because people are so scared of not being good, and so they don't do anything.
0: Yeah.
1: Just, like, actually, you have to be shit. Like, you have to be really bad. Like, that is the point. And then you get better and you get better and better. But unless you know what your voice is, like no one else is going to. And that's the bit that I think everyone responds to. Like, you can bash something into a cool shape. That's fine. That's easy. Yeah. You can learn that. But we can't, what you have, your voice and what you desperately want to say in your heart, that's the unique thing that people will love.
0: Yeah. You've got a great show that's currently on TV3 at the moment called Good Bones.
1: Oh my gosh.
0: It's so good. And this next song, No More I Love Yous by Lovers Speak, is tied into that series.
1: Oh, yeah. So No More I Love Yous is, I think, most famously known as an Annie Lennox song.
0: And yeah. When I read this, I was like, hang on, that's an Annie Lennox song.
1: Yeah. And I love her song. Like, it's so good. I listen to it all the time. And when we were on the writer's table for Good Bones, the song just kept popping into my head. There was just something about it that was just like it spoke to obsession, spoke to regret and longing. And it was kind of dark as well, but so beautiful. I just loved it. And then one of my colleagues, either Peter Salmon or Denton Musgrove, they were like, have you heard this version? And it was the Lovers Speak version. And it was just so like this eerie wash of sound that came with it. It was just, oh, I couldn't get it out of my head, and it just became part of our world. Like, it really became this like haunting echo, which comes up in the series over and over again. And I really feel like it helped us build what our vibe was, what our tone was for the show. So

0: No More I Love Yous by Lovers Speaks on the RNZ Mixtape today. Screenwriter Shoshana McCullum is our guest. Do you have a big hand in picking the music for the shows that you write?
1: It depends. I like to because I always write with music. It's a real starting point for me.
0: Yeah.
1: It totally depends. Like, yes, in a way, yes. If there's something that really, really speaks to me, then I'll try and, you know, get it in there. It often, you know, you do have these big dreams and often budgets dictate how far those dreams go. And then, you know, you get amazing people on board and that's their job and you're like, oh, yeah, that's better.
0: Yeah, because did Finn Andrews from The Vales do the soundtrack for Good Bones?
1: He did.
0: Yeah, it's very good soundtrack.
1: It's an amazing score. And he wrote our theme song, which isn't No More I Love Yous. It's unbelievable. In fact, when we got announced, he sent through the song. He's like, oh, I just saw that you guys got funding. I kind of, you know, read a couple of sentences about it. What do you think of this? And it is the coolest song. I mean, Finn Andrews really, really, like, that's one of my favourite things about the show is the score. I just think it's just so gothic-y and cool.
0: It's real cool, and it really stood out to me when I was watching it as well.
1: Yeah, and, like, he just really understood, like, where we need it, you know, like, when it, like, sinks into drama. Gosh, it's so epic. And then when it's like, oh, we just need something really quick and fun. And he's just got such an instinct for what the story needs to help, you know, help it in its moments. And, oh, I love it, love it.
0: Yeah. I want to talk about Inside, which won you and your writing team an international Emmy. That series was created in one of the strangest periods that anyone has ever lived through, COVID lockdowns. Did you know at the time that there was something really special about it once you'd finished creating it?
1: We were really proud of it. We were so proud of it. And I think the limitations we had just really helped us, you know, in a way, because we knew that we had to have, like, a very small scope. We knew that we could only have a few actors. We didn't even know if we were going to be able to shoot in the same room as people, you know. Like, there were so many things that dictated how we made this show that actually made it its strengths. Did I know I was going to win an Emmy? No. Like, we were like, when we got like, oh, you've been nominated, we were like, we sent the email amongst ourselves going, what does this mean? Because we just like couldn't comprehend it.
0: Yeah. And then you won.
1: And then we won and we were, oh man, we were like outside because we couldn't all be together in a room. We were all outside and in a garden, in Dan's garden, and Method Man was presenting. We're like,
0: gutted you couldn't be there.
1: The one time the international Emmys are not like in a room together, I can't believe it. And then it was really weird because I was like, because no one had any expectation we were going to win, not for a second. So it was just joyful.
0: Yeah.
1: But then when they started playing, you know, they do the little clips of all the shows, I just went, I think we're going to win this. I just knew it. I was like, oh, I mean, they were all lovely, like they were all great, but like ours had like just the story, you know?
0: Yeah.
1: And I just, and then it was just so fun. There was no nerves, you know? It was just a perfect moment.
0: Oh, I love that for you guys. Right, we're nearly at the end of your mixtape and we've got one more song to play. But before we do that, I want to talk about the second series of Veronica by the Fire, which is your new podcast on RNZ. Basically, you get comedians to write and read erotica?
1: Yeah.
0: That's the premise of it?
1: Yeah. So it's not just comedians. It's like interesting, funny people.
0: Right.
1: Yeah. We've had a lot of comedians. So we've done, so the first series is out at the moment. There are 10 in the series, and I think we're about at number 8 or something. And it's, what I love about this show, this podcast, is that everyone is terrified of doing it.
0: Oh yeah, I can imagine. Like even as a listener, like I've watched a few episodes. I'm like slightly terrified of listening to someone else read erotica. Like it's so weird.
1: Yeah, read erotica the written.
0: Yeah, so weird. The first one that I listened to was Cutter Forrester. And it's so good because it's so funny and the erotica that she's written is an experience that everyone can relate to, I think.
1: Yes.
0: It's so good.
1: Yes. I mean, that's what I absolutely love about it. It's so revealing.
0: Yeah.
1: It's so vulnerable. And you can put all the jokes in there you want, but there's something so base, you know, there's something so human about what you like.
0: Yeah.
1: You can't socialize that out of yourself, and you shouldn't.
0: Yeah.
1: And it's okay because it's a fantasy. We're not saying you do this.
0: Yeah.
1: This is just in your wildest dreams. And as it kind of speaks to what I was saying before, what I love about writing is that it connects us in a way. Like, it really does. Everyone feels weird about their inner secret thought.
0: Yeah.
1: Everyone has them. Everyone feels like a weirdo and alone about it. And I love that we get to share this. And everyone gets to giggle and everyone gets to kind of go there. And everyone kind of does really go there. I mean, sex is so taboo. And talking about sex is so taboo. And I just love it as an artist and pushing artists. And every single person goes, no. And they always push themselves out of their comfort zone because that's what speaks to them.
0: It's so great. That podcast is up on the RNZ website now. It's called Erotica by the Fire. You can check out season one, and season two should be out early next year. Is that right?
1: I believe so.
0: Shoshana McCullum, thank you so much for being our mixtape guest today. We're going to wrap it up with The Best by Tina Turner. Why'd you pick this one? Another great song.
1: Tina Turner is just my favourite person that's ever lived. As a kid, my mum had all her albums and I danced to them for thousands of hours. She has such a brutal life. And the fact that she got to do what she did and bring so much joy to people, she didn't have to do that. Mm-hmm. In fact, the odds were so stacked against her. And it's just, what a miracle of a person. And I just knew in my heart I was going to meet her one day. Like, I thought I was going to meet her. She's Nichiren Buddhist, which I am as well. So she's a chanter. And I was like, yeah, that's my in. We're going to be friends. I still have not gone over the fact that she's died. But I never met her. But she's just such an incredible human. And like, when I need a pick me up, I put on her old like video clips from Tina and Ike, or Ike and Tina.
0: Yeah.
1: I can't remember. And her dancing is just unbelievable. Her voice is unbelievable. I just think she's just like a credit to the human race. The song lifts me up like no other person. And if you don't have someone in your life that the song
0: is it?
1: I mean, it's just perfect.
0: All right. Shoshana, thank you so much. Here's Tina Turner.
1: Thank you so much.

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Please retune to 7245 kHz in the 41-metre band. Once again, retune now to 7245 kHz in the 41-metre band. This is New Zealand.

0: RNZ Pacific, I orana, I'm Maria Tuile Epitaylor with the news. French Polynesian President Moita'i Brotherston has addressed the UN Decolonisation Committee on the Territory's future. Mr Brotherston told the committee he favours dialogue over litigation, but dialogue cannot mean indefinite waiting. He says French Polynesia is not asking for yet another bilateral discussion with France.
1: Our future cannot remain solely a French domestic matter. We are asking for a true decolonization dialogue grounded in international law, involving France, the institutions and political forces of French Polynesia, with the United Nations associated with the process. The UN role is to guarantee that our right to self-determination is respected.
0: The French representative, Jay Damarkari, said France is in favour of a constant direct dialogue between state bodies and the Polynesian territory. He said the head of the French state and government will conduct consultations. Solomon Islands Prime Minister Matthew Wale says his country will continue to speak up for West Papua, saying it's an issue of justice and human rights. His and other leaders' recent comments at the UN drew a response from Indonesia, which rejected allegations of systematic human rights violations in Papua. Mr Wale told local media that reducing the local indigenous

0: Zhao Fugang is a prominent hotel owner alleged to be a senior member of a syndicate involved in drug smuggling, money laundering and human trafficking throughout the Pacific. According to the Organised Crime and Corruption Reporting Project, the OCCRP, Mr. Zhao has been under scrutiny of Australian and other Western intelligence since mid-2023. The US State Department claims that Mr. Zhao frequently pays bribes to Fijian citizens to advance Chinese interests. In a statement made through his lawyer, Mr. Zhao has denied all allegations of wrongdoing. He says he has written to the State Department seeking clarification. The CEO of the Pacific Island Council of Trade Unions says climate change is affecting how work works in the Pacific. Raghuan says extreme weather events are becoming more frequent, disrupting workspaces, hours and livelihoods. As leaders met this week for pre-COP, he is calling for affected workers to be given a say in how climate finance is used. He says blanket assistance schemes don't always work, and sometimes communities need specific support.
1: And the workers end up just receiving some tuna fish or rice, which is something important, but at the same time, more important is their houses have been damaged, their buildings have been damaged, or they have become sick, or they have got hurt. There is no compensation for that.
0: In Aotearoa, New Zealand, a new measles case has been detected in Wellington, linked to overseas travel. Currently, locations of interest include the Salvation Army in Upper Hutt, Canine Solutions in Nainai, and Roman's Kittens in Lower Hutt, as well as addresses in Wairarapa and Lower Hutt. Health New Zealand says the case is a timely reminder for people to stay alert, particularly with people travelling for the school holidays. Anyone who has experienced symptoms, including fever, cough, runny nose, red eyes or a rash, should call Healthline or their doctor. A doctor who claimed the COVID-19 vaccine caused magnetic reactions is accused of breaching professional conduct. Matthew Shelton, formerly a GP and partner at Plimpton Medical Centre, is appearing at the Health Practitioners Disciplinary Tribunal in Wellington. Alan O'Dyer reports.
2: The Medical Council says Mr. Shelton appeared in videos in 2021 and 2022, where he was introduced as a doctor and spoke about graphene contamination and chips in the vaccine, as well as the magnetic reactions it caused. Public health expert Dr. Nikki Turner told the hearing there was no scientific evidence for the claims, which might have frightened people of getting vaccinated. Matthew Shelton said he did not want the vaccine to cause harm and was not practicing medicine when he made the statements.
0: In world news, President Volodymyr Zelensky says at least 32 people, including children, were killed when Russia pounded Ukraine with waves of missiles and drones in one of its most, quote, violent strikes. The heaviest losses were in Prilukyi in the northern Chernihiv region, where a missile destroyed a five-story residential building. Mr. Zelensky says 100 people were injured throughout the country. The president noted that the 70-missile attack coincided with Russian President Vladimir Putin's birthday. He said Mr. Putin had given himself a present of killing children and people. US diplomats reportedly lobbied Canada and European allies to withdraw support for an anti-disinformation conference because it included a panel examining Washington's role as an alleged information threat to Europe. The claim comes from three US officials and correspondents reviewed by news agency Reuters. The French government is listed as the only remaining main supporter of this week's conference, organised by Brussels-based non-profit group EU Disinfolab. The State Department says while it cannot comment, it should not be a surprise that countries would disaffiliate after learning that the US had been labelled a disinformation threat. In sport, New Zealand franchise The Chiefs say they are still open to discussions with the Australian rugby

0: Lee Commission on Trademark Issues and the Use of the Chief's Name. Chief Executive Simon Gurfus says its decision to seek a High Court injunction is basically to protect its name and identity, having used that name in the last 30 years.
1: We're still open to work with the NRL to find a solution, but otherwise we'll have to go through the court process to enforce protection on the brand. But yeah, we're still hoping to be able to work constructively with them. This is not about league versus rugby.
0: New Zealand Rugby, acting on the Chiefs' behalf, are seeking both an interim and final injunction to stop the new National Rugby League franchise, the PNG Chiefs, from using PNG Chiefs, or any other similar names in New Zealand. And eight players of Pacifica heritage have been named in the All Blacks match day 23 for Saturday's opening 2026 Bledisloe Cup clash against the Wallabies. The Eden Park battle will feature three players of Pacific Island origin in Tupouva'i, Peter Larkai and Wallace Setiti in the starting lineup. Asafo Omoa, George Bauer, Pasilio Tassi, Shannon Frizzell and Reiko Ioane are on the bench. The All Blacks will host the Wallabies in the opening round with the kickoff scheduled for 10 minutes past 7 on Saturday night. That's your latest news and sport from RNZ Pacific. 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
2: Bula and Kia Orana. This is Pacific Waves from RNZ Pacific. I'm Tiana Haxton. On the show today, how does climate change affect the Pacific workforce? Cracks in Fiji's coalition over plans for national referendum, while Fijian Language Week is celebrated in Aotearoa. And in sports, Pacific teams announce their Rugby League World Cup squads. Climate change is affecting how work works in the Pacific, with extreme weather events disrupting workspaces, hours and livelihoods. The CEO of the Pacific Islands Council of Trade Union is calling for workers to have greater protection and a say in how climate finance is used. I spoke to Raghuan Raghuan, who is sharing this message at PreCOP.
3: What is happening is the whole work environment is changing. And I'll give you some examples. If a person is working in a hospital, say like a nurse, now there is a hurricane or flooding and people, other nurses cannot come and join their shift. So the workers who are there, they have to work long hours. And this is new because the phenomena of regular floods, regular cyclones, hurricanes is becoming quite common. So like, for example, in Fiji, we used to have one big hurricane in, say, 3 years, once in 3 years. Now you have something like three big hurricanes in 1 year. So a lot of people are affected by this. So what happens is that, like these nurses, that means they have to do long hours, you know, they were asking for overtime and the employer was decreasing that. So the environment has changed. When floods come, workers are not able to go to work. In the past, and even now, it's a practice where nobody says, I'm responsible to pay. And they say, well, like in the past, it has always been like, or these are acts of God and nobody is responsible. So no employer, no government, nobody wants to pay. But it is no more now. It is no more now because it is caused by, we know and we call it that, the emissions which come out, the big businesses which use that, that's causing, somebody's causing, somebody has to pay. These are some of the ways in which the work environment has changed.
4: And I saw you're calling on Australia to put workers' jobs and livelihoods at the centre of climate response. What specifically is it that you propose Australia does?
3: There is a need for developed countries like Australia to support in this regard. One is the climate finance, which is the big deal, which countries have to put up money, which has not been happening in the COP negotiations. But what we're specifically looking at Australia is setting aside resources for loss and damages which people are facing when they suffer from hurricanes, floods, again, which is becoming much more common. We are making few calls. One is saying that you need to provide resources. Secondly, you need to get directly people involved. Like, for example, the trade unions who look after their members, and in the time of need, they collect money to provide. But we want the trade unions to be involved in the, you know, the administration of this kind of fund. Or if there is anything which is given, it's not just given to the, you know, the prime minister's son or the government, and the workers end up just receiving some tin of fish or rice, which is something important. But at the same time, more important is their houses have been damaged, their buildings have been damaged, or they have become sick, or they have got hurt. There is no compensation for that.
4: I liked how you mentioned in the brief that the Pacific isn't asking Australia to speak for it, but to listen. So you're at PRECOP at the moment. What's one message you want Australia to hear from the Pacific Islands Council of Trade Unions?
3: We really want to, and every forum, any opportunity, whatever we get, we are trying to raise that listen, see what is happening here. Because we have got this rare opportunity where they can actually see what's happening, actually feel what is happening, that rising temperature, rise of the sea level, affecting people, they have to move up ground. So we want them to listen in terms saying that this is not academic, this is not something which we can talk and just talk like today, a lot of talk, saying that we will promise, I mean, I'm talking about other government, but at least we have got Australian government listening, and also we are saying Australian government at present, it's backed by workers and unions who have been calling and saying workers are affected by the climate change. So I think there's some traction where we may be making some progress in centres. And then we are saying to Australia, Chris Bowen, please, push for just transition and at this meeting so that then it becomes a stronger agenda in Anatolia.
2: The Fiji government is bleeding support for its constitutional reform agenda in Parliament after a premature referendum announcement, including from the coalition's own members. Prime Minister Sitiveni Rambuka has announced plans for the referendum on December 9th, but it's no sure thing until the bill passes its third reading. Kaya Selby reports.
5: To achieve constitutional reform in Fiji, the Constitution Amendment Bill must first pass its third reading in Parliament. For this, the magic number of MPs is 37, the two-thirds threshold required to pass legislation changing the Constitution. Mr. Rambuka's party has 21 MPs. It relies on the National Federation Party's 5 and SEDELPA's 3, and at least 8 independents. In the bill's second reading, only 5 MPs voted against taking the legislation to the next stage, but party leaders in Mr. Rambuka's own coalition are now speaking out. Here's NFP leader Biman Prasad.
6: All our citizens must understand what the draft constitution says and what it means for them. We could never do this in 30 days. If this process must be finished after the next election, so be it.
5: It's a sign that backlash to the referendum announcement may upend everything. Mr. Prasad says there's not enough time for the public to digest the proposed changes and for the Parliament committee overseeing the bill to hear from the people first.
6: It must come back and agree to changes after it has listened. This will, in our view, take longer than 30 days. Only then can the constitution go back to a third reading and then to a referendum. That should happen next year after the elections.
5: SEDELPA went even harder in a statement by its leader, Asere Randrodro. His words are voiced.
7: SEDELPA is calling on Prime Minister Sitiveni Rambuka and his government to immediately respect constitutional boundaries. The executive branch is attempting to preempt parliamentary processes, compromise constitutional roles, and bypass independent institutions. The rule of law and constitutional order in Fiji cannot be subordinated to executive convenience or political scheduling.
5: Dialogue Fiji, an advocacy group promoting democratic reform within the country, has also expressed concerns. If the bill fails third reading, the referendum is cancelled, and the Prime Minister has already committed to calling an election immediately if that were to happen. But Mr. Rumbuka has also suspended election campaigning until the referendum takes place, adding to the sense that Fiji's democratic and constitutional processes are being tinkered with. CEO Nilesh Lal says suspending campaigning creates draconian restrictions on free expression.
8: Opinion polling, workshops, panel discussions, debates. So that means that nothing can happen in the next 2 months, or even publishing information. I don't think even the media has an express exception there. So it's very, very broad, and it's not good at all for discourse in a free democratic liberal society.
5: The third reading of the Constitution Amendment Bill is set down for early November.
2: A group of traditional and contemporary crafters have travelled from Fiji to Aotearoa to share and celebrate Fijian arts, crafts, language and culture. This week is Matawa Nivosa Vakaviti, Fijian Language Week, and as part of the week-long celebrations, the crafters have formed a Fijian arts and crafts village sharing Fijian culture in Mangere. Atereano Matiariki went along.
9: Fijian heritage is the foundation of their language and arts. The Fiji Craft Society, established last year, is a charity who work with the Fijian government to teach and promote traditional Fijian arts and crafts in Fiji. Society President Niwa Tuvuki says 16 members flew to New Zealand representing all the crafts Fiji is known for.
10: We have a potter, we have a masi maker, we have a weaver, we have fan weavers, traditional fans, and basket weavers, and some of our contemporary items.
9: This week's Fijian Language Week theme is Nanongu Bosa Te Kivu, Mai Pale Kameu na Bosataka Ena Vei Singa. My language starts at home, and I need to speak it every day. Ms. Tuvuki says this theme is also applicable to traditional arts and crafts.
10: This is our heritage. This is our language is what that identifies you as a person, with me as a Fijian, right? And that has to start from home. They can also be taught with the traditional knowledge and skills of handicrafts. And that is one of the main reasons of how the Fiji Craft Society is awaring it to all the practitioners.
9: One of the crafters that came from Fiji was Amele Wainikiti, who makes masi, Fijian tapa. She explained how not all masi are the same.
11: There are different islands in the Fiji groups which are known for making masi. Like I'm from Vatulele, we have a different prince from the Kondrove where I'm married to. They have a different unique prince too. And there are Lawen, Mothe Island in the Lau group. They have a different prince. So from different provinces have a different prince, yes.
9: Ms. Wainikiti says the craft was passed down to her from her grandmother, her mother and aunties, and she proudly passes this knowledge onwards to her daughters.
11: So I'm proud of them, really proud of them that they can also sit down and have time with me doing it, yes. Really proud that I can pass it down to them also, yes.
9: Ms. Tuvuki explained how, like the masi, not all Fijians speak the same dialect.
10: If I say Bula Sia, that's from my dialect, see? Bula Binaka, that's from Fiji as a whole. And if I use my own dialect, people will know. That identifies me. And the first thing that you say Mbula, if I say just Mbula, I would know. But if I say Mbula Sia, that is my dialect, see? I'll be known that I come from that area, which is very important.
9: Another crafter from Fiji is Ana Vosaitholo Vakayatu, who weaves voivoi or pandan leaves. While I was at the market, she was running a weaving class for kids. Ms. Vakayatu says the curiosity of the children was exciting.
12: I feel excited seeing the kids wanting to know how to do the weaving. I know they haven't touched the voivoi or pandanus in their life. This is the first time they're touching it, and this is the first time they're plaiting it. And I can see the excitement in them wanting to know, and that makes me happy to see that they want to do it.
9: Ms. Vakayatu learnt weaving from her mother and says it is a privilege to pass her knowledge on to a new generation.
12: It is something that I really want to pass it down, because a lot of our young generation do not know it. Eh? And I'm happy to teach the young ones so that they will know the knowledge. So when we are gone, they will be there.
9: Ms. Tavuki says this is the first opportunity to share their arts at an overseas market and hopes it leads to future opportunities.
10: I must say that we are bringing Fiji to New Zealand. See, and we are bringing the handicrafts them to come and showcase here, and I know this is going to be a beginning. It's an opening door. Maybe by next year we'll have Australia, we'll have America, all those diasporas.
9: The craft market will be in Auckland until Saturday, where they will celebrate, have open stores as part of Fiji Day at the same location.
2: The Rugby League World Cup kicks off on October 15th, when Top Guns Australia battle New Zealand in Sydney. Five men's and three women's teams will represent the Pacific Islands at the meet. The teams named their squads this week, ahead of their respective opening games. Senior sports journalist Ilia Satora joins me now for a talanoa on how the teams are shaping up and what their chances are. Bula Ili, tell me again, who are the Pacific teams competing at the World Cup?
7: The Pacific Island teams confirmed for the Rugby League World Cup are in the men's competition Fiji, Cook Islands, Papua New Guinea, Samoa and Tonga. In the women's competition, it's going to be the Fiji Mbulikula, the Fetu Samoa and, of course, the PNG Orchids. Those three women's teams will be representing the Pacific at the World Cup.
2: And how are their respective teams looking? Who's in and who missed out?
7: Well, there has been a lot of discussions on the makeup of the Pacific Island teams. For starters, the Fiji Bati, the unavailability of key players Tui Kamikamida and veteran Vileme Kikau has forced the Fiji Bati to look at a new captain to take them into the World Cup. Mick Potter, the returning coach who coached the team in 2017, said on Tuesday that they will make the announcement on who will be their leader into the World Cup, but it looks like West Tigers captain and three-time premiership winner Apisai Koroisau is going to be leading the Bati. Samoa have named a strong team across the field, but missing is forward Payne Haas, who has also succumbed to injury along with Simi Sasangi. Tonga have also left out veteran Roosters winger Daniel Tupou, who helped the Roosters win the NRL Grand Final against the Newcastle Knights 1918 last Sunday in Sydney. Tupou also on Wednesday announcing he was retiring from NRL and rugby league competition. But looking at the different teams that have announced their squads, Tosamoa have also named a star-studded squad, and that will be captained by veteran Junior Polo. PNG Chiefs bound Jeremy Luai is in that squad, and so is Canterbury Bulldogs star Stephen Critton, Penrith Panthers winger Brian To'o, and Dolphins speedster Hamiso Tabuai-Fido, who played for the Kangaroos previously, opting to play for Toa Samoa. Tonga have also named a very strong team. Head coach Christian Wolf saying he was excited with what he has to work with. Manly provides the biggest contingent with four players, Haumole, Olokawatu, Lehi Hopoate, Daniela Paseka, and Tolu Tau Kola. The Roosters have three of their winning team members in Sale Sifoketi, Siwo Wong, and Robert Toia, who also turned down the Kangaroos' offer, opting to play for Tonga. Former Kangaroo Valentine Holmes had opted to also play for the Cook Islands, and he joins co-captains KL Iro and Maratha Nukore. It's a lot of NRL experience in there, and Cook Islands will of course need that, because they are in that pool of death, in Pool A, with Fiji, Australia and New Zealand. The PNG Kumuls have a good mix of NRL Super League and Hunters players in their squad. Parramatta Eels forward Jack DeBlin and Manly Sea Eagles Josh Faladi will be key players for the team as they face Lebanon, England and Samoa. But a major setback for PNG Kumuls is the unavailability of the NRL's greatest ever try scorer, Alex Johnston, who was also injured playing for South Sydney during the NRL season. PNG will open their campaign with a clash against Lebanon and then, you know, face Samoa and England in their pool games. In the women's competition, the Fiji Bulikula, Fetu Samoa, PNG Orchids have named a lot of NRL women players in their squad respectively. And it will be interesting to see how they fare against England, Australia and New Zealand in their pool games.
2: And let's talk predictions. Who do you reckon will make the top four from both the men and women's competitions?
7: Well, as far as predictions are concerned, in the men's competition, Pool A should see Australia and New Zealand getting into the top four. They both have very experienced teams, and players are just coming off the NRL season, and I do not believe they will drop their games against both the Cook Islands and Fiji. But then again, you know, anything can happen on the day. Yeah? In Pool B and C, England should come through, but the second team, I believe, will be decided between Samoa and Tonga. For me, the decider for Tonga will be their opening game against England. If they can win that, they should be in good standing heading into the second round. In the women's competition, Pool A should be Australia, with second spot to be decided between England and Samoa. In Pool B, New Zealand should pull through with either Fiji or France joining them. So the semi-final matchups, according to the draws that have been released, we'll see the Pool A winner in the men's competition playing the runner-up from the combined Pool B and C. And then the combined Pool B and C winner will take on the runner-up from Pool A. So, you know, looking at what I have just gone through, Australia should top Pool A, and runner-up from Pool B could either be Samoa or Tonga. And then in the combined Pool B and C, winner should be England, and then the runner-up should be New Zealand. In the women's format, is straightforward. Pool A winner against the Pool B runner-up, Pool B winner against the Pool A runner-up. So it should be Australia against Fiji or France in the semi-final, and New Zealand against England or Samoa in the other semi-final. How I would like it to turn out, I would like to see Samoa and New Zealand in the men's competition final, and New Zealand and Australia should be meeting up in the women's final. Again, as I said, it's going to be exciting, interesting, and anything can happen on the day.
2: 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That's Pacific Waves for today. 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
13: Big fella, hello through and welcome everyone talk lo Melanesia update. Me Koroi Hawkins. This time they me join him now, team from Buzz FM lo Vanuatu.
14: In tonight's headlines, tourism arrivals rise 30% in first half of 2026. Port Havana project advances as marina awaits approval. Yasur volcano run wins Japan tourism award. Howard Aru becomes new Ambai MP. And youth leaders call for stronger support for Vanuatu students in Fiji amid HIV emergency. Welcome to Vanuatu Nightly News. I'm Lynette Melanamu, leading the news this evening. President calls for stronger decentralized public services. The President of the Republic of Vanuatu has called for stronger and more effective decentralized public services to improve government delivery to communities across the country. Speaking at the 2026 Public Service Day in Motalava, Torba Province, today the President said this year's theme, Strengthening Government Decentralized Services Through Approaches, builds on last year's focus on national resilience. He said strengthening government services at provincial and community level would contribute to disaster risk reduction and improve Vanuatu's overall resilience. The President described the public service as the backbone of government and a bridge connecting government services with people at the grassroots. He reminded public servants of their responsibility to deliver the national objectives outlined in the National Sustainable Development Plan, the People's Plan, which runs to 2030, noting that only 4 years remain to achieve its targets. He also congratulated public servants receiving state medals for their service and urged them to continue working with excellence, integrity and commitment while placing the people of Vanuatu at the center of government services and national development. Vanuatu recorded strong growth in international tourism during the first 6 months of 2026, with 51,930 international air arrivals, representing a 30% increase compared with the same period last year. Inbound air capacity reached about 106,300 seats, while visitors stayed an average of 8.6 days and spent around $1,692 per trip. The tourism sector generated an estimated $87.8 million, equivalent to about 10.45 billion Vatu in economic impact during the first half of the year. Visitor satisfaction also remained high, with 95% of visitors saying they would recommend Vanuatu and 80% indicating they intended to return, highlighting continued positive demand for the country as a tourism destination. The Port Havana Marina project at Tanalu is progressing, with residential and commercial lots now available for purchase, while construction of the marina remains on hold pending final approval of its environmental impact assessment. Project developer Mike Thompson said the main access road to Port Havana has been released and the subgrade for the estate's main road completed, while preparations are underway to bring a suction gutter dredge to Vanuatu. Thompson said the Council of Ministers endorsed the project in September 2024, including duty exemptions for project imports and plans for customs, immigration and biosecurity services to support international yachts. Once dredging begins, construction of the marina basin and rear canal is expected to make about 18 months, with residential construction targeted for late 2027. The development is also being positioned as a tourism and aviation hub, with a proposed 110-room hotel and plans to reopen the former World War II American fighter field, including its 1,200-meter runway, subject to approval. The developer said a recent Supreme Court ruling on subdivided leases has provided greater certainty for the project, while commercial lots are currently being offered from 12.65 million Vatu, including VAT. Vanuatu's Yasur Volcano Run on Tanna Island has received the Organizing Committee Chairperson's Award at the 10th Japan Tourism Awards, recognizing the event as an example of sports and sustainable tourism. Organized by Caldera Impact, the event uses the active Mount Yasur Volcano as the centerpiece of an adventure tourism experience that generates income and opportunities for local businesses. The award also recognizes the community-led approach, with local residents involved in planning, operations and management, and tourism benefits directed back to communities. Vanuatu Tourism Office long-haul marketing manager Jeremy Wilson accepted the award on behalf of the Caldera Impact team during Tourism Expo Japan 2026 in Tokyo, giving international recognition to Tanna's adventure, tourism potential, and its community-based tourism model. The Vanuatu Electoral Commission has declared Vanuaku Party candidate Howard Aru as the new Member of Parliament for Ambai. Following the death of former MP John Steele Tarikwetu, Aru qualified under the Electoral Act as the runner-up replacement, meeting the required 70% vote threshold from the previous election. He is an experienced public servant who has held senior positions, including CEO of the Vanuatu Foreign Investment Promotion Agency and General Manager of the Vanuatu Chamber of Commerce and Industry. Aru currently serves as first political advisor to the Ministry of Education and Training. And to end, Vanuatu National Youth Council President Norman Kalotiti is calling for stronger health education and support for Vanuatu students studying in Fiji following Fiji's declaration of HIV as a national emergency. He said the situation should not create fear or discrimination, but should encourage better prevention, testing, counselling and support. Kalotiti urged closer cooperation between Vanuatu's health and education authorities, the High Commission in Fiji and educational institutions. The Ministry of Health has already strengthened HIV awareness and confidential testing information through student pre-departure programs and outreach activities. Kalotiti encouraged students to make responsible choices, seek reliable health information, and avoid stigma towards people living with HIV. And that brings us to the end of Vanuatu Nightly News. I'm Lynette Melanamu, wishing you a very good evening.
13: And have now Melanesian Update Program, Nikoroi Hawkins. Thank you to Mas for tuning in. Come, Yusa Kasim Okata, up-to-date news and current affairs, lo website, lo mifala, rnzi.com, and mifala stop too, lo Facebook and lo Twitter, just search him at RNZ Pacific.
15: Time for New Zealand sporting history. Today we're looking back at some of the great clashes between the All Blacks and the Wallabies. Well, that matchup is on again this Saturday at Eden Park. There is an extraordinary record on the line. Australia haven't beaten the All Blacks at that venue in 40 years. Tony Johnson will be calling the game for Sky Sport, and he joins me now. Hi, Tony.
16: Hi, Jesse.
15: Thanks for doing this with us. How are you feeling about Saturday?
16: Well, I think this is a great opportunity for Australia. The All Blacks, obviously, they've got that incredible record to defend, but Australia go in. I suppose the beauty from their point of view is that they've got a lot more to gain than they've got to lose. They've just come off a win over the Springboks, albeit not the same Springboks team that beat the All Blacks in the series 3-1. So they should be confident, but just something about Eden Park, and I'm not quite sure what it is, but it just seems to bring the best out of the All Black team. And of course, none of them want to be in the team that loses that record. I think it was 2003 when Australia last handed over the Bledisloe Cup at Eden Park, and the last time, as you say, that Australia beat the All Blacks at Eden Park. David Longhi was the New Zealand Prime Minister. Bananarama was top of the New Zealand music charts with Venus. Stand By Me was the top movie, and New Zealand, bless us, only had two TV channels.
15: Oh, that's good. I love that. Thank you. The team, All Black team was named a few hours ago. I think it's fair to say these names probably aren't household names like they used to be, but can you sort of dumb it down for some of us? Any surprises in the team and who to look out for?
16: Well, there are some surprises. Obviously, the series against South Africa came at a bit of a cost on the injury front. There's about 10 players who can't play in this series. The surprises to me are the fact that they've moved Damien McKenzie into first five or fly half, Bowden Barrett to fullback. I thought they might do that the other way around. There's no place in the team for Fabian Holland, the Dutch-born player who's been such a sensation, but Scott Barrett has been whisked back into the team after not playing any rugby up until the last couple of weeks, where he's had about 90 minutes with Taranaki. So certainly some surprises. The Australians haven't named their team. They'll do that very shortly, and it's probably likely to be a bit more settled than the All Black team is at the moment. So there's no question that Australia have got an opportunity here, but how many times have we said that over the last 23 years when it comes to the Bledisloe Cup at Eden Park?
15: Oh, it should be a goodie, though. So kick off 7:05, live coverage on Sky Sport from 6 p.m, and Tony is going to be calling it. And you have generously selected five great clashes over the years for us. Give me a bit of history on the trophy itself, by the way. How far back does that go?
16: The trophy itself goes back, well, even this is in dispute. The Australians reckon it was first played for in 1931. New Zealand is adamant that it was 1932 when they won a series in Australia and brought it home. This is actually the most played rivalry in international rugby. I think they've played about 181 times now. The Bledisloe Cup, as I say, coming in 1932. And Australia haven't won it that many times. They did win it one time. They actually lost the cup at one point. It's a massive trophy, so how anyone could lose it is beyond me. But they won it off the All Blacks in 1949 when the top New Zealand players were in South Africa, with the exception of four or five Māori players who weren't eligible to tour South Africa at that time because of apartheid. But I guess you could say, apart from those three or four players, it was a third-string All Black team went to Australia and lost two test matches over there. Australia claimed the Bledisloe Cup, and then somewhere along the line they lost it and they didn't know where it was, and eventually they found it in a broom cupboard or a storeroom of some sort in Melbourne, which was remarkable because they'd never played there. So how it got there, no one knows, but they did find it back. It's an enormous trophy. The Australians know how many cans of Sprite or 7-Up it takes to fill it up. I know that because they've tested it. But it's big, and It means a lot, particularly in that era when South Africa's always been New Zealand's greatest rival, but that era when South Africa were out of international rugby after 1981, before they came back in 1992, that was Australia really emerged at that time. So there's probably a generation of people who grew up in that time thinking that Australia was the biggest rival of New Zealand,
15: probably myself included, actually. That'd be right in my sweet spot of getting into rugby. Although I don't remember the 1978 game you're going to tell us about. It's probably just right at the edge of my memory. We've got a clip from it. You want to set this up or shall we just play it?
16: Well, you play the clip and we'll tell the story.
15: Okay, here it comes.
17: 16, there is the man of the hour. He's got an All Black jersey to souvenir of the day, a day he'll never forget. Grant Cornelson, scorer of four tries from the number eight position. Some happy spectators congratulating him and giving him due tribute. Four tries equals the most ever scored in an international, and well might he wear that All Black jersey with pride.
15: Well, tell me what stands out about this game for you.
16: Well, that was the great Keith Quinn calling the action. This was a test match in 1978 at Eden Park. Now, the Australians were down on their heels a bit because they'd lost the first two tests, so they couldn't win the Bledisloe Cup. Their coach, Darryl Harbrecht, had a heart attack, and so the players had to take over. And they went out to Eden Park, and they produced a brilliant performance against an all-black team that might have had their eyes on an upcoming attempt to win the Grand Slam when they went on tour at the end of the year. But still, it was a fantastic performance, highlighted by the four tries scored by a bloke who had that sort of bush ranger look about him, a Ned Kelly type figure, Greg Cornelson, with that gigantic beard that he had. None of the tries were particularly spectacular, falling on a ball over the goal line or a ball that went loose from a line out. But still, to see four tries scored by an Australian against the All Blacks was truly remarkable. And you have to think that during the 70s, international rugby in Australia was in a very dark place, and there were times where they thought they wouldn't continue. They didn't have any money, but somehow or other they kept it going, and winning that test at Eden Park gave them the confidence. They actually went on the next year and won the Bledisloe Cup in a one-off test in Sydney. They paraded the cup around the stadium, and most of the New Zealand players didn't even know what it was. They didn't even know what the Bledisloe Cup was.
15: Really?
16: And that really ignited the Bledisloe Cup rivalry.
15: And I read the All Blacks hadn't even bothered bringing the Bledisloe Cup home with them in that era. The Wallabies had lost to Southland, Otago, Manawatu and North Auckland on their tour. So pretty big deal to turn it around and beat the All Blacks in that game.
16: Oh, for sure. It was quite unexpected, and they were brilliant. A couple of young backs, Tony Melrose and Ken Wright, ripped the New Zealand defence to shreds. They soon signed to go to, to rugby league, which is what quite often happened. In those days, anyone who shone in the Wallabies got signed up to play for league.
15: Oh, how interesting,
16: Yeah, as I say, it boosted them, it ignited something, and they won the Bledisloe Cup the following year in a one-off test and then defended it in a series in 1980 against the All Blacks as well. So it really was the beginning of a true renaissance in Australian rugby.
15: Yeah, I mean, I remember some of the stars of those sort of early 80s games. I'm going to struggle now. Was it the Ella brothers?
16: Absolutely. They came here in 1982 with a very good team led by Andrew Slack, coached by Bob Dwyer, but they had the three Ella brothers.
15: Liner.
16: And particularly Mark, who's just one of the greatest players, I think, that Australia's ever produced. And they conjured up all sorts of tricks together. They were very strong. And as I say, the rivalry, I think, has since then really hasn't looked back. Although the All Blacks have, I think they've won the last 11 Bledisloe Cup tests. But they've always been competitive in that time.
15: Yeah. Okay, let's fast forward through that era and land in 1994. I remember this one because I was at the student bar at Waikato. We were all pretty excited about an All Black victory, and then this happened. Well, I wonder if that might be the most famous rugby tackle in history, Tony. What's happening there?
16: Certainly one of them, yes. That was a midweek test in 1994. It's funny, I was actually watching that in Victoria in British Columbia. Oh, yeah. I was over there for the Commonwealth Games with Radio New Zealand, and we managed to get a feed of the game from courtesy of TVNZ. And if I remember rightly, Australia got out to a really good lead, and New Zealand after halftime just threw caution to the wind, and they threw the ball around, and they came storming back into the game, and they had a chance to win it. And the ball got out to Jeff Wilson on the right wing, and he looked like he was about to score and cap a remarkable come-from-behind win and claim the Bledisloe Cup for the All Blacks. And then out of nowhere, George Gregan, who was still in the early days of his Australian career, in fact, he might have still had hair in those days, came out of nowhere with a tackle that became known as that tackle, dislodged the ball. Jeff Wilson was just stood there looking, you know, with this the thousand-yard stare thinking, what happened there? Jeff always says that he, you know, George owes him a lot because he made him famous.
15: Yeah.
16: But it was, look, Australia won. It was a phenomenal game, but it also embedded something in that All Black team that they decided that if they were going to win the World Cup the following year in South Africa, that's the rugby that they wanted to play. And they convinced Laurie Mains that they would have their best chance of winning the World Cup if they could give the ball a bit of air, throw it around, not play conservatively. And that was down to that second half revival and that incredible test in 1994.
15: Well, I guess there was another pretty significant winger lurking in the background who would show up in the team the following year. But actually, before we get to that, I just remember that Aussie backline and particularly the midfields in that era, Tony. I used to dread the ball coming out of the scrum and getting to the second 5-8 and centre because they used to be so strong.
16: Yeah, they had the combination of Tim Horan and Jason Little, one of the greatest midfield pairings of all time. And, of course, at the same time, the All Blacks had Frank Bunsen, Walter Little, and they had many a great battle. And Tim Horan, still very much involved in the game as a commentator these days, a fantastic fellow, one of the all-time greats. He was one of the team that beat the All Blacks in the World Cup semi-final in Dublin in 1991. But you're absolutely right, that midfield combination, there have been very few, if any, better than that one.
15: Okay, and just a couple of years after that then, by the way, if you've just joined us, Tony Johnson from Sky Sport is taking us through some classic Bledisloe encounters. We're going to head to Lang Park in Brisbane, now known as Suncorp Stadium. I'm not sure if I can remember this one. Set the scene for us.
16: Okay, well, this is kind of a bit of a personal choice, simply because, Jesse, I've never been a big one for boys' weekends away. It's just never been really part of yeah. my thing. But I did go on a boys' weekend away to that one. And I guess that might be one of the reasons why I remember it so well. But the All Blacks, you'll remember that in 1995, there'd been so much uncertainty following the World Cup as to what direction the game was going to take. And then they played a Bledisloe Cup test in Sydney. And following that, Phil Kearns gave a speech to the crowd basically saying, we don't know what's going to happen. I hope you stick with us. And the All Blacks got on a bus and went out to the eastern suburbs and all signed to play for a breakaway professional league. But before the beginning of the next season, that had all been resolved and rugby went professional. And the first, it was called the Tri Nations back then, the All Blacks played the Wallabies in the mud and the rain in Wellington and produced near on the perfect game of rugby to win 43-6. And so they went to Lang Park for the second game. And this was en route to a tour of South Africa, a very famous tour of South Africa. But what I remember about that game was, firstly, the beginning and the end. I'm not sure about all the bits in the middle, but it ended with a try right at the end, which salvaged the game for the All Blacks. But it started on a very controversial note, which I think you've got some audio of that.
15: Yeah, this is Frank Bunce and Wallaby Michael Breel, I think. It's Keith Quinn again in the commentary box.
17: Marshall, Mertens, Little, this is good passing. What a tackle by Tune on Lomu. What a cheer went up from the crowd. And look at this, a tremendous, that he must be sent off. Brayle must be sent off for that assault on Frank Bunce. He hit him with 10 punches, and I didn't see what started it. Michael Brayle, he's surely got to go.
15: So my apologies for pronunciation. Yes, Michael Brayle, and Keith's pretty emphatic there, Tony.
16: Yeah. Michael Brayle later became a financial advisor, I think, and his son Joe played in New Zealand for the Crusaders a couple of years ago. But there was a bit of history there. Keith's saying he wasn't sure what sparked it. It was probably an incident that had taken place a couple of years earlier when Frank Bunce admitted that he'd got a bit of a shot on Michael Brayle when he wasn't watching. Maybe a slightly late tackle to the ribs, something like that. And Brayle was obviously lying in wait, and I think he was just trying to say, look, we're not going to be messed with. And so Frank Bunce covered up. And I'm not sure how many of those 10 punches actually landed, but it was astonishing that he didn't get sent off. But he remained on the field, and Australia got out to a very good lead. And again, the All Blacks came storming back. And I think it was towards the end, the All Blacks managed to level the scores. And I think it was this group that I was with, we decided that a draw wouldn't be a bad result and we could still have a pretty good night out in Brisbane. But then Andrew Mertens made a break. Christian Cullen, who wasn't exactly well-known, he was well-known for scoring brilliant tries, but he wasn't well-known for passing the ball. He had Jeff Wilson unmarked outside him. Didn't pass the ball to Jeff Wilson, went into a tackle, got stopped just short of the line, and of all people, it was Frank Bunce who picked the ball up and dotted it over the line to complete a remarkable home and away win for that 1996 All Blacks before they went off and won the series in South Africa.
15: Good stuff. Wow. I've been so looking forward to talking about the game in 2000 in Sydney. Not the first time I've talked about it on the show, but I can relive this one over and over again. Here is the moment the big man, Jonah, won the match for the All Blacks.
17: 2.5 minutes to go. Australia by 1 point. Alatini, Hiramia, sandwiched in midfield. Kelleher, Randall. This has been a magnificent comeback by the All Blacks after all look lost. And it's that man, Jonah Lomu, the human juggernaut.
15: And then we watched the replay, Tony, and realised just how close he was to that sideline.
16: Yes, and also when you saw the replay, you also saw the shiny head of George Gregan coming across and thought, oh, he's going to do it again, but he didn't. That was an incredible occasion. It was the biggest crowd ever to watch an international rugby match. I think it was something like 110,000 in the crowd that night in Sydney, and they got their money's worth. This was the Olympic Stadium, of course, and I think it's not quite at the same capacity now, but incredible crowd. The All Blacks made it this remarkable start where they scored 3 tries in 5 minutes. They were up 21-0 and people were still taking their seats. And then they kicked a penalty and it was 24-0 and you thought they're going to cruise this. Well, by halftime, it was 24-all. Yeah. Australia, they had a great team in those days and they came back and they leveled it at 24-all and the lead changed hands in the second half, and in the end it came down to Jonah Lomu on the end of a really good pass from Tane Randall, it was, who freed the ball up for him. And he had a very narrow channel to run and down that touchline, but he got it and won. Well, a lot of people say the greatest test match of all time. some people would question that because the defences in those days perhaps weren't quite as good as they are now. But even so, it surely one of the most, if not the most remarkable test, certainly between New Zealand and Australia, if not in all test rugby. It's just so many subplots there. But yes, again, the winning hand was that of the great Jonah Lomu.
15: Yeah, and we won't talk about the game in Westpac Stadium in the same year, but that game was so good. I recall Air New Zealand used to have it to watch on the plane, and it was very hard to sit down on a long-haul flight without watching it just one more time.
16: For sure, because it was like watching the highlights. Jesse. Yeah. There were so many tries scored. Yeah,
15: okay. Tony Johnson with some classic Bledisloe games, and you've got one more. Hong Kong, 2010.
16: Yeah, look, it's hard to pick out five because there have been so many. And even in recent years, we had that remarkable, that controversial finish in Melbourne a couple of years ago when the French referee got involved and made a decision that angered the Australians and New Zealand won. There's so many of them over the years. But I've gone for Hong Kong simply because of the story of Stephen Donald, who had been used very effectively as what you might call a closer, coming on late in test matches, finishing the job off, and they played this test. The Bledisloe Cup series had already been won. So you could argue that there wasn't a lot hanging on it from that point of view, but it was a year out from the World Cup. The All Blacks were about to go on an end-of-year tour, and the All Blacks were also about to break a record for the most consecutive test wins. And then things towards the end, well, it's all history. Everyone knows about it. Stephen Donald came on. He had a chance to kick a penalty, which he missed from fairly handy range. And then with time up, the All Blacks defending their goal line, they won a turnover. And all he had to do was kick the ball into touch. but he didn't.
15: I think we've got a clip. Here it comes.
18: Just slipped through their fingers. Donald smashes it off downfield.
19: It's not out. It's not out, TJ. Beal goes back. And they'll have to start defending all over again. Trying to have Toi Arbor on. Gets past him. Curtly Beal. Tearing down the touchline. Here they come again. Sharp. Driving through the defence. Another Bledisloe Cup thriller.
15: Yeah. And spoiler alert, they went on to win, did they?
16: Yeah, it ended up with James O'Connor not only scoring in the corner, but kicking the conversion from wide out to win the game. And in the, I guess, the very enthusiastic moments after that try had been scored, that was when Quade Cooper came in and gave Richie McCaw a big shove and ignited a feud all of its own. But, of course, Stephen Donald was the guy that copped the wrath of the fans because he hadn't put the ball out and he'd missed that kick. And you think what happened a year later, when he came onto Eden Park in an ill-fitting jersey, he'd been white-baiting down the Waikato River. The All Black number 10s were going down one up.
20: RNZ News at 1. Morena, good morning. I'm Vicky Mackay. A new poll shows the Coalition has slightly extended its lead over the left bloc thanks to a surge in support for New Zealand First. The latest Taxpayers Union Courier poll has the major parties neck and neck, each on just over 28%. National dropped half a percentage point, while Labour rose more than 2 points. The Greens dipped slightly to 13, while New Zealand First rocketed nearly 4 points to 12. ACT is down 1 to 9, and Te Pāti Māori is down to a fraction, or down a fraction, to 1%. Opportunity is up slightly, but still just shy of the 5% required to enter Parliament. On these numbers, National, New Zealand First and ACT could govern, but Labour, the Greens and Te Pāti Māori would be unable to form a coalition. Meanwhile, Winston Peters has warned National's promise to randomly drug test people on job seeker benefits borders on fascist. The policy is part of National's plan to keep welfare affordable and focused on employment. Its social development spokesperson, Louise Upston, says it's entirely reasonable and many people are expected to do drug tests to keep or get jobs. But the New Zealand First leader has raised his eyebrows at the idea.
1: Well, it sounds good until you realise this could be a massive attack on people's freedoms. How quickly can that go into straight from there to fascist behaviour? So you've got to be very concerned about those sorts of suggestions.
20: National leader Christopher Luxon says he's open to MPs being drug tested too, and Winston Peters said he would agree to that. And the ACT Party supports National's policy. Leader David Seymour is questioning why people who get stoned and stay in bed can get money from people who have to go out and work.
21: How can that be okay? How do people think a society is supposed to work if you need to pass a drug test to earn money to give people who end up taking drugs? But that's not right. People should have to work for their drugs.
20: An elderly resident

0: You know, if they didn't come in, I would have been history, I would have been cook. Oh, my life to those firemen.
1: Margaret Hamilton, the American computer scientist who helped Apollo astronauts land on the moon, has died at the age of 90. She's often credited with coining the term software engineering. The BBC's Helen Briggs looks back at her life.
2: Born in Indiana in 1936, she studied mathematics and joined the MIT Instrumentation Lab while raising a young daughter. She became the first software developer hired for the Apollo project and one of the few women at the heart of the endeavour to send man to the moon. She went on to influence later space programs, start her own companies, and publish more than 130 papers on computer science. Her advice to young coders was simple: do not let fear get in the way and never be afraid to ask questions.
1: Margaret Hamilton, the American computer scientist who helped Apollo astronauts land on the moon, who has died at the age of 90. To sport now, and in NPC rugby, quarterfinals begin Friday night when Northland hosts Tasman at 7:10 in the evening. Saturday night, North Harbour will take on Taranaki at 2:35 in the afternoon, and Otago play Hawke's Bay at 4:05 PM ahead of the first Bledisloe Cup match of 2026. Sunday we'll see the NPC fourth quarterfinal played when Canterbury host Waikato at 1:35 PM. Former New Zealand wicketkeeper batter BJ Watling, the current Northern Districts cricket men's head coach, has been appointed Black Caps batting coach, replacing Luke Ronchi at the end of the Test series this year against India in December. And that's the news.
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4: NZBC News Report. Good evening, everyone. Hewitt Humphrey here. The Springbok tour has been postponed until there is selection on merit.
3: New Zealanders react to the cancellation of a Springbok rugby tour in the early 70s. Pine Tree Meads plays on, and Katie Gossett heads to the Catlins in search of the lost Gypsy Gallery. 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
1: Morena, Northland and Auckland fine apart from areas of morning cloud or fog for you. Waikato to Taranaki, including Coromandel, Bay of Plenty and the Central High Country, you're mainly fine, but there is some morning cloud or fog and isolated showers this afternoon and evening. For Whanganui to Wellington, you can expect fine spells. However, patchy drizzle about the capital this morning. Tairawhiti, Gisborne to Wairarapa, mostly cloudy. Occasional drizzly showers easing in Wairarapa this afternoon. Nelson, also Marlborough to Otago, excluding Clutha, mostly cloudy. Patchy drizzle this morning in eastern parts of Marlborough to Otago. Fine breaks for a time this afternoon with isolated showers inland. Buller to Fiordland, mostly fine, but partly cloudy about Grey and Buller. Southland and Clutha, you have areas of fog clearing this morning to fine. It's cloudy this evening. And in the Chatham Islands, cloudy with the odd morning shower. Fine breaks this afternoon. More news and weather again at 2, as usual, here on the all-night programme of RNZ National 101 FM. If you've just arrived, good morning and welcome aboard. Doug's awake in Cambridge. Hi, Doug. Morning, Vicky. Special day today as I walk out of my COVID-19 jail. Oh, well done, Doug. Well done that you are walking out. I'm proud of you. Have not seen some of my friends here for weeks, I can imagine. Doug in Cambridge, as you know, Doug has been having a bit of a fight health-wise for a while now, and getting COVID on top of life was not easy. I am really pleased that you have recovered so well, Doug, and you're able to walk out of that COVID room and go and say hi to a few people and smell the roses. Absolutely. Thanks for letting me know. I'm sure the all-night fraternity will be very grateful to know that you're up and about. It's 1:07 in this hour. As I may have mentioned before the news, people will be fixing the world. And today we are bringing Kashmir's lakes back to life. That's coming up shortly. But first, let's launch into Holly Smith and Lady D.

0: I am the black gold of the sun from the Rotary Connection, the cult psychedelic soul from the Rotary Connection's 1971 album Hey Love, formed in Chicago in 66, featuring vocalist Minnie Riperton and celebrated arranger and producer Charles Stepney. It was conceived by Marshall Chess, the son of Chess Records founder Leonard Chess, so it's got some big names in it, the Rotary Connection. Nothing to do with good sales or raising funds, though. It is 16 and a half minutes past one on RNZ National 101 FM. It is time for People Fixing the World from the BBC, bringing Kashmir's lakes back to life.
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2: This is People Fixing the World from the BBC World Service. I'm your host, Myra Anubi, and the person who is annoyingly optimistic about a better future. So today, I'm taking you to India to meet people who are working hard to stop their lakes from disappearing. I used to live quite close to a lake, and it was one of the best experiences, just being able to go over and sit by its shores, and occasionally we would see hippos sneak out of the water, and also being able to catch the sun setting on its horizon. The lake was always inviting. It was a place where family and friends would come together to meet, but also it was a lifeline for many people who fished and fed from it. So I'm sad because around the world, lakes are disappearing. I mean, just looking at this, Lake Ngami in Botswana, Lake Mead in the US, Mali, Bolivia, rising temperatures, pollution, rapid urbanization and encroachment. These are just some of the many reasons why lakes are under enormous pressure. But this show is all about solutions. And our search today is taking us to India, where our reporter, Chavi Sachdev, has visited two lakes in the northern state of Kashmir to see how they've turned a corner. I've got Chavi on the line. Chavi, before we start, I mean, Kashmir, it's known for many things, including having some of the largest freshwater lakes in the world, right?
3: It is. It's also unfortunately known for its place in political and international conflict, but it is very, very beautiful, and it has something like 700 lakes surrounded by mountains, which is why it's also known as paradise on earth. Earlier this year, though, I also saw alarming headlines, and one of them said that more than 500 lakes in the state are set to disappear.
2: 500 is so many. I mean, Chavi, what's happening?
3: Well, let me give you an example. Wooler, once the largest freshwater lake in Asia, it's far northwest in India towards the Pakistan border, has been not only the lifeline for the 30 villages around it, it's also an important flood basin for the entire state. But in 1992, there were massive floods in the region. When the floodwaters receded, the basin was left with a lot of additional silt or sediment, and everything from fish to flowers were affected. And when authorities mapped the catchment areas, they found that the lake had lost an estimated 30% of its capacity.
2: I mean, that sounds really bad. But the big question is, how then do you save a dying lake, Chavi?
3: Well, it takes a lot of work. Mm-hmm. And in Wooler, they have been doing a lot to bring the lake back to life. And Myra, there's a very special flower involved, so I had to go see for myself. I've just gotten in a small wooden boat with a wide cushioned seat and a canopy. Our boatman, or shikarawala, is 19-year-old Faisal, and he's alternating between using the motor and skillfully rowing with the traditional heart-shaped paddle.
4: It used to be really nice here. There was a lot of water, and we harvested lotuses, water chestnuts, and even got fodder for our cows. There was plenty of water. That's what my father and grandfather tell me. It was clean. We bathed in it. You could even drink it. But it started to get dirty. Then in 1992, when the flood came, the lotus flowers finished. They disappeared entirely.
3: For some, lotuses are just a pretty water flower. But for Kashmiri culture, cuisine, and even the local economy, lotuses are really special. After lotuses ripen, their seed pods and stems are harvested and sold, So when the lotuses disappeared, it was a real blow for the local communities. And the flood didn't just affect the lotuses, it also affected other aquatic crops like water chestnuts.
4: Even the water chestnuts, which we call shingaras, dwindled. Our livelihood was really diminished.
3: But many years later, things are improving. As far as the eye can see, there are dozens of kishtis, or wooden boats narrow like a canoe, moving across the lake. The kishtis are occupied by mostly women in wide-brimmed hats and gloves who are gathering up the water chestnuts. Under a cloudless sky, the water chestnut patches are so dense, the lake actually looks green. I feel like I could walk on them. So what changed? A consortium of government departments called the Wooler Lake Conservation and Management Authority, or WCMA, stepped in to revive the lake. The main thing they did is to remove 8 million cubic meters of silt from the lake. That's more than 3,000 Olympic-sized swimming pools worth. They distributed this rich, fertile soil to farmers in the area and also used it to build dikes around Wooler to prevent future flood-related incidents.
4: 5 years ago, the dredging started, and because of that, now the lotuses are slowly, slowly coming back, and so are the water chestnuts.
3: Faisal says the dredging dramatically changed the lake for the better.
4: This water here, he used to play cricket here. It was actually an open ground. People from many villages came and played cricket. There were many trees also.
3: Even now, there are small islands within the lake. There are geese roosting there and cattle grazing after swimming over from the shore. Closer to the shore, I see hundreds of submerged trees sticking out. These willow trees sprung up after the 1992 flood and are considered invasive in this area. Altaf Hussein is from WCMA and he tells me the target is to cut 2 million willows, of which they've cut 140,000.
1: It is a habitat intervention. It's not just any other kind of a deforestation, because in order to conserve the lake, this is what is required. So this is prescription rather than just simply the removal of the trees.
5: It's not destruction.
1: It is not destruction, and because that is essential for the revival of the Wooler.
3: Once the silt, soil and willow trees have been removed, water can move in and take their place. Sunlight can filter through the water, and with this space, light and oxygen, the rhizomes of the lotuses that are still dormant in the lake bed start to germinate. And lo and behold, a miracle nobody was expecting happened last year. Lotuses were back. The lake was carpeted in gorgeous pink blossoms. Local bird watchers also reported that last year, migratory birds from Siberia were spotted for the first time in decades. And improved water oxygen levels are expected to result in better fish breeding too. There are still plenty of challenges though. In a different part of the lake, Nizaram Dar and his wife have peeled off their gloves, opened a thermos of chai, and are stopped for a tea break. They've been harvesting water chestnuts for decades.
6: They were bigger back then. Now they're small.
3: Nizaram tells me before the flood, collecting a boatful of water chestnuts took only 2 hours. Now it takes them 6. But he's hopeful he can start making more money, not just from the water chestnuts.
6: I make much more profit from lotuses. That harvest happens in November. It's a lot more effort and it's cold work. I have to get chest high in water in the freezing cold, but I make a lot more money.
3: And as our boats idle, I notice another problem, an unmistakable brown film on the water.
0: And now we are literally cutting through sewage that's on the surface of the lake.
6: It's filthy. We've got bathroom waste coming straight into Wooler. I don't get into the water without my uniform, which is waterproof. And yes, I wear gloves.
3: The conservation authority know about this and told me fixing untreated waste coming into the lake is a high priority. They're building several new sewage treatment plants on an accelerated timeline. The vision is to have cleaner water, healthier flora and fauna, and eventually bring back tourists and bird watchers. People go to see tulips in Amsterdam, cherry blossoms in Kyoto. Why not lotuses in Wooler? Back on shore, my boatman's dad, Mushtaq, agrees that the return of the lotus heralds a more hopeful future for everyone in the district.
5: The lake is our life. From childhood, I've worked in the lake. I've educated my boy from the lake. Our life, our earnings, everything. It all depends on the lake.
2: I'm Myra Anubi and you're listening to People Fixing the World. And in this episode, it's all about restoring India's wonderful lakes. I've still got our reporter Chavi Sachdev down the line, this time with a solution to save another lake that's pretty famous.
3: Not just pretty famous, Myra, it's the most famous lake in India. It's called Dal and it's in the heart of the capital city, Srinagar. Many famous Bollywood songs are set in Dal Lake. And since the 50s, we've seen our movie stars romance on shikara boats, cavorting with gorgeous snow-capped peaks in the backdrop. It's very beautiful and very romantic.
2: I'm sure I've seen this in some of the movies I've watched as well. But Chavi, the lake is in trouble, right?
3: Yes, there are a lot of issues, like chemicals and waste getting into the lake. It's not great for the lake or the fish or the birds. And it also results in too many weeds, a problem one man came face to face with.
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10: 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We come long you long ABC Radio Australia One Talk program. Tete emi phone day number 8 long moon October. One time you me Sam Seke. Long program today, Papua New Guinea Cancer Relief Society is starting Pinis Pink Toba campaign from stopping sick blong susu cancer long country. Former Information and Communication Technology Minister blong Papua New Guinea, he talk thank you long all big blah help blong Australia. Tafea province blong Vanuatu, he marking provincial day blong en name long all worry is stop long site long need blong air service. Na all former soccer player blong Solomon Islands were sampla I lapun pinis by pilai long one pla football competition. And by me harin behind now yet emia Caroline Tiriman one time Radio Australia News.
11: Thank you, Sam. Opposition leader blong Australia Angus Taylor make him sampla talk long support him ting blong party blong in long all walk blong immigration. Behind him worry, blong one pla big pla taxi company. And in it, long desela ting, all senis long all immigration law, and Mr. Taylor na party blong in, he look long in, M, blong down him number, blong all people, who sat is a stop long Australia, long all temporary visa, by go down, long 600 na 5 pla 10,000, inside long 4 pla year. Today, one play leader blong taxi company talk, all this la kind ting blong Mr. Taylor by I down him through Mark, blong all walkman Mary, blong all taxi company. That's all, Mr. Taylor talk, ting blong him, M, blong support him all people, blong Australia. All rocket bomb M Russia I been shooting I go long Ukraine, I kill him pin is something all same, 2+10 4 all people, one time two, four pla pikini. Plenty long all desela people, I been die long place em only call him long pre-luki, where he stop long north long country, behind long desela rocket bomb, I been put down na bagarapim one pla big pla building or house, where plenty old people is have stop long in. President Donald Trump long America I talk, M, he must win him this Nobel Peace Prize blong this year, 2026. Nobel Peace Prize Committee by tokau long name long husatru I win him Desla prize tomorrow night. Mr. Trump he been starting big player fight or war one time Iran na M in Okamapimiet Belisi or peace na mel long Russia one time Ukraine. Tasol M I walk long strong yet all same M I must win him Desla peace prize. President Blong French Polynesia Muay Thai Brotherson I talk out all same emi support him ting Blong French Polynesia I broke loose in France na kiss him independence. Emi bin out him desla ting Blong in long one plan meeting Blong United Nations Special Committee on Decolonization. Pacific Beat reports all same President Brotherson I bin talk out long sampla big pla road where French Polynesia it can behind him where all people it can vote long one pla referendum long pine him out suppose all people he like stop yet one time France or only must kiss him independence. Bendigo Council here long Victoria he holy meeting penis one time online is have a lookout him environment. Now online who sat is have a helping all wildlife, all same all piscine, all kangaroo, all koala, na all sinek na plenty all narpla something, blong tram pine him, one pla good pla road, blong help him all desla animal, behind him die blong 8 + 10, all piscine em all is have a colimol, long ibis, long lake, Verona, long Bendigo yet. All save line, he walk long make him yet, all walk pine him out, long save, long when him something true, he been come up him die, long all desla ibis pissing. Radio Australia News.
12: Thank you, Caroline. Papua New Guinea Cancer Relief Society, long lay Morobe Province, he kickstart him Pink Toba program, long all, where only carry out awareness, na school him all man Mary long good pla, long early detection. Long susu cancer, only save call him long breast cancer. This pla annual Pink Toba campaign, em all PNG health authority go pass long enna, emi bung him all big pla corporate partner na all community group one time. Community engagement officer Joy Olali e talk team or head talk long campaign long display year, em early detection brings hope and healing. Miss Olali talking news Mary Natasha Metten all the same one plus something plenty man Mary I no save long end em susu cancer em all man tu I save gut na I no all Mary tasol.
13: Mi pla makim timblo mi pla blo displayare mi sana posem early detection brings hope and healing. Displa tim mi pla makim mainly because mi pla like encourage all Mary na all man tu lo kam hari ap lo hausik na kisim help him. Mi play lusim planti mama na susa na even ol mantu lo susu kensa simply because ol kam ap lo hausik time kensa I go big plan finish lo late stage bring him. So this player and mi play like reinforce him ken this play theme this play I'm no one plan nupla message I want plan message where Cancer Relief Society mi play drive him long pla time finish, but mi pla like reinforcing ken lo displa theme blo Pink Toba this year em early detection brings hope and healing. Ah, lem lo English talk sin mi ken talk time you come here at lo house sick, you can kiss him alright blo you na kiss him healing blo you. Ken sa I mean one pla death sentence ah, plenty time you mi all marry you mi diagnose one time is pla sick breast cancer and face pla ting sa kam lo head blo you mi amo se mem death sentence. But me pla like broken this pla stigma, broken this pla narrative of same breast cancer, I am sick blo kill him all, Mary, all man. So me pla like bringing this pla kind hope na message go out long community of same time you come up hurry up lo house sick, you me detect him hurry up, time so I am start lick yet, and me pla can treat him and you will be cured.
14: Now, Joy, me understand also, you pla got plenty of program where you pla by kickstarting lo display moon. Talking me pla in up your story, likely, lo how you pla by making Pink Toba lo displayer. Now, when I'm all activities, you pla planning lo, schooling all man Mary lo display breast cancer.
13: Thank you, mi pla got a lineup of activities where mi pla work in partnership with them all corporate houses from mi pla inside lo lay all business houses mi pla li support him through this pla Pinktober October awareness. I think previous years mi pla no been looking too much this pla all business houses kisim this pla initiative lo leading Pinktober awareness, but last year and this year mi pla looking also. Since we play your chlorine plant the awareness, all business houses we play inside lonely, all your chlorine now push long this plant thing to buy inside long all workplace long all that, which is very encouraging. We play feel encouraged too. So work we play making also all business houses too, you look save. This year we play got him a lineup long all big tall company inside long Morobe province. So we play about work one them all. Lo surukim this plant awareness inside yet lonely, na also outside long all nearby. Narakol districts where kind of them Bulolo, Wawaria, all district where mi plaba walking goes some long old community inside of this whole area, Kuembu, Nauti, a little place where you serve. Normal time you miss a hat logo richi mola. Kind time of them now I'm play working partnership and them all with all business houses for mi pla. Now can help me pla tulo go reach him this pla kind of community. So we will be doing breast cancer awareness, mi plaba making all screening. We plan work in partnership with the National Cancer Services. We plan work boom one time carrying awareness na screening go out long all rural areas of them. And tapos some lowao, Bulolo communities where this plan have.
14: Na Joy, when I'm sample all German talk talk or misconceptions where lo organization yet you plan lo try lo address him to.
13: One plan susu cancer cancer long all merit us all. This play among the misconception where we plan to try to brook him slowly. We've had several cases. Even we've been looking at 6 or 7 cases a few years back. Blong old man come on them susu cancer. So this plan too we are addressing. We plan to try to brook him this plan misconception. On man too you can see him breast cancer. So man you must look out him health blue you too. You must have a help to detect him all early signs of susu cancer early. And one big misconception. Another misconception too, we plan to try to brook him and side blood treatment now. Plant him on mama na susa, all you plan to kalap go long, you save herbs, marasin, all you plan to run away long, give him treatment straight, lo how sick. So this part too, another misconception when we plan like help him, all man Mary lo understand, or say herbs, yes, and can start na help him, you need. Lo cleaning body na cleaning system limit so you need lo kam lo house sick na kisim treatment lo cancer and by helping treatment na herbs to plus a poroman one time na helping man meri kisim healing long all and this plan narapla big plan misconception we plan like brookim na narapla misconception or this plan you know misconception but when we talk poreta fear long all meri especially also poret lo kam lo house sick. I'm all feeling most of one balik up lamp lo susu or susu seni sim kalan liklik. Also afraid lo kamaria lo house sick na kisim help him. So mi pla tok strong long all meri lo community or sem is pla liklik all sign you look him. You must kamaria lo house sick. Time so I am no big player. Time you delay liklik na you wasting time liklik na start at lo place na time you come up lo house sick on them big plus sua. Sambla time treatment lo house sick bahat lo help him. So these are the areas or focus areas we plan to try to help him all man Mary understanding.
12: This plan may be community engagement officer belong Papua New Guinea Cancer Relief Society Joy Orali. Na may be talk one time Natasha Metten.
15: ABC Radio Australia.
12: Australia am all reported talk Emmy in number one of biggest single aid donor I go along all Pacific Islands. We Emmy give him enough long 43% long all total development spending long region. Big pla long all and Papua New Guinea where Australia he been providing something all some $707 million long and long development assistance long 2025-26. One time two budget support na money long infrastructure. In all long Papua New Guinea tasol. Australia too a biggest single aid donor na development partner blong Solomon Islands na Vanuatu. Now sample along all this pla help blong Australia ego long PNG emi go to long sample project long south na all get hap blong autonomous region blong Bougainville. Emi olosem na member blong South Bougainville, Timothy Masiu, I tok thank you long all help blong Australia, em long sampla all big pla impact project long electorate blong em.
16: Naro pro big pla project em long kama blong South Bougainville, especially long buin lewa town, em long this la level 4 district hospital. I mean I tok thank you through long all people na government blong Australia, one them ADB Bank, Asian Development Bank, ADB. Thank you, long Australian government, ADB, and Papua New Guinea government, long funding this a project where Australian government could be more long 70 million Kina, which I'm inside. Long come up in this big market where I'm not come up here. Number three, big project, long Buin Town, Buin Leva Town, and this police station, new police station too. Thank you, long Australian government, again, long funding this new police station. We have almost straight long. Government from Australia, the Australian High Commission Office, they are long for mostly. Now, all officers are long, all these are giving me update long progress long on these projects long well funding. Me like this, we talk thank you long, Marilyn Moss and Mary Wayne, Patrick Bougainville. Now, and more update and say, you need our projects long all, long funding, and go among long or same one. These are else, and they are on target. And new police station, yes. And brand new, and big stress. Now, any costing over 20 million Australian dollars, I think, long we can work in this on this walk long from this police station. Or by building several blocks, now to or by building more than 30 plus house or something, or so to go one time. So that's a big project long, long we never town or something.
12: Mr. Masi, we talk thank you to long government, long Australia, long all assistance, and me give him, long help him, all work alongside, long communication technology, time, and me being staff, all of them ICT minister, long Papua New Guinea.
16: We like talk to time, Dr. Wilson, we like to thank you, long Australia. I want to thank the Australian government. I mean, like to thank you, long minister, long communication, long Australian government, maybe meeting them, long. 2024. We've been meeting them long Canberra, long office long in Canberra. Now, to me, that's like, thank you, long Minister Conroy, Ted Conroy. Certainly, you can't be passing in Thailand, sir. Now, Minister of Law Defense, now passing in Thailand, now. We really have a must for them because among the minister, we've been meeting them past them, and we can place a war good through one time now. We have a must for them. Thank you, long and writing on the letter, now. And telling come on me or saying any acknowledging work we've been making by. And the Australian government, Australian commissioner, the outgoing one, the PNG, the commissioner, Ewan McDonald, Tim Long, Australian High Com, where Mr. Wokwante Mall, all these are really big support for me platform. Yes, that's me like Professor Ostrom, I could talk and talk forever, but it's something that me like starting from nothing. People are bringing me come and come up with stress now. I'm missing living not this time of Prime Minister, me have a master. Me have a master and I'm thinking Prime Minister will give me part of because now I'm mid seeing me at level me more right now, me go to Lonnie surgery now, I'm starting to meet now, we love this. Now I'm ready long go back work, that's all by me go back, look less long. Lonnie, electorate, Lonnie, and you walk on the people, Lonnie. So walk, long go ahead, no sound, Bogendi.
12: And former ICT minister na member from South Bougainville, Timothy Masiu, I finished this report. Some plat tourist business line long Vanuatu, I ask him government long straight him road long bring him back one plat big plat balus company where he can help him all people long rural area one time to all people long all big plat town all some Bougainville na Port Vila. This plat ask him he come up long one kind time where all people long Tafea province where he stop long border mark one time New Caledonia he mark him Tafea day today. Karan Tirimani report.
11: Thank you, Sam. Walk long tourism long Vanuatu. It been one pla walk where is have been pulling plenty tourists na bringing big pla money igo long economy long country. That's all. Desela walk it been put down time a Vanuatu it been broke down long Moon May 2024. Now
12: country igat one pla lick balus emoli kolim ATR is a way go long all place long way long all island long help him all people. That's all time desela balus is a way go kissim service all people is a way bung him big pla heve. One pla place where all people is a way use him desela ATR balus em long tafea province. Na tourist business Marian Numake talk. Tede emita fair day. That's all inogat planti tourist golong province long wenem 8 year balus is tap long service now.
17: Every year we celebrate ta fair day plomake ma establishment lo. Ta fair day mo lo yimi look se since we establishment wenem now yimi achieve mo wenem now yimi save achieving for the next 4 years past 2030. So you may celebrate, you may celebrate, you may tell them, you may achieve one name since 2019-80, this year, more one name now, all calls play me, whereby you may look for the next 4 years, play me cast in 2030. All them plan, we start.
12: So today, all people, you make him one name, you follow, you celebrate with them all cultural dances or market or one name.
17: Yeah, they celebrate them all, put them all, feast and cultural dance, food stall, entertainment.
12: Long this time you meet talk, you feel like you look him yet, rainy fall down or one him?
17: Rainy no rain long time, but the only one biggest rainfall which has rain, ni kam lo week ya na mo we, ni feel like that one big fall rain we, ni rain, was up like 12 hours. Lo night last time lo morning to him na emi make him place he look stuck look print small now which is him good him one place lo all farm anaya with them all animal from ino been that rain long time little bit yeah the first time one big full rain be emi rain ya ti rain lo full vanuatu the him one place
12: this la plane where is a bring him all people more all tourists come long tana when him time you play thing by me come back
17: if you know sabe from idea richas polo service no more then go to service last week then you know sabe say by how long come then I got all small plane then still short from him you like at all passengers were stranded after you know come lo time we must Pablo, putting a small plane. ATR and Nicolo service, so any affect the traffic flow, tourists. Sometimes if like at all cancellation, sometimes if like at all plane delay, from say no more regular, but then a big color plane. From my house, no small plane, only must fill in the caramel money can. Most of all tourists, when in there, I'm like, oh, lo yesterday. Before it's been like all ferry, look full up to so look all very block of park, look put fila from plane any capacity, any nona stranded people or stranded, so they must go back, look connect and flight.
12: So there's a lot of worry come up after Vanuatu been shut down, yeah?
17: Yes, we have a lot of domestic, yeah, now domestic. We talk about domestic traveling. Otherwise, international, I'm your right. The domestic connectivity, no, I'm a problem.
12: Lo side blo tourism, hemi is tap way long importance blo vatu ikam lo tafea province.
17: Yes, tourism, hemi important lo life lo mi vula lo tafea bro. Mi vula iteke mo sin hemi drive em economy, eh? Lo you mi vestin to airline, ika imikem problem all same. And really, it's stable tourism.
12: Narapla tourist businessman who sati got one kind thing, M. Henry Rovu, long heritage tours, long Santo.
18: I mean, no service in good. All domestic travelers, lo all islands, lo Vanuatu. From me got one plane no more. After some time, I got cancellation of flights. So, I make them all travelers too, only flight, only travel from one place to another. Tam only come lo international flight, come lo main port, only travel to another island, so only cut two thing. Either party travel or no, because of the flight cancellation, or sometimes plane in a fly, sometimes time flight cancellation, Olkata all travelers only use some plant now, Vanuatu Ferry, Big Sister, Blue Water, Mosam Lol Narvala small small sea pack again.
12: Recently he been got accident lo saltwater. Time you talk all people he worry, only look lo kind accident all same might come up or when him.
18: Yes, all people only worry, only fright little bit. But you must follow them pick for a ship from ship where hemi sink, hemi small ship. So full up naya only fright lo follow them also small ship. So naya only flat only follow them all pick for a ship no more. Ale from no more now say flight cancellation more all flight only in Stakokut all domestic islands. Make them say full up traveler only pass lo ship. More full up to only pass lo small ship. More only pass to only travel to lo speedboat. But I'm with them issue blo singing MV Matui, full up all stop blo travel lo all speedboat mo all small ship. Naya di pas no mo lo big sister Vanuatu ferry Vanuatu kako or the blue water.
12: I'm son ma businessman long Vanuatu na emi pinsim this pla report long Caroline Tiriman.
9: Bungi mepla long internet long abc.net.au/radioaustralia.
12: Now, for 6 weeks start long this fella Sunday, by all of the people long Honiara, everywhere long Solomon Islands and round long world, by Savi looking some fella long Olgata former national player long Olgata, he play more. Olgata former top player, we go for all of Inis, with them Olgata Narafala, we keep fit yet. By Olgata take part long one fella competition long Honiara, where Olgata he call them House Masters Challenge 2026. Founder belong this fella House Masters Challenge, Alex Waimora, hemi say, idea now hemi for Olgata former top player and Olgata social soccer players for go ahead, stay fit, healthy, and build him up friendship. Me ask him, Alex, for a story come more about this fella football event here, whereby Olgata is from live long telecom TV.
19: Okay, so the House Masters Challenge 2026 a social competition tailored especially for Sutimna Kota Wakaman, social players, non-competitive players, and by me say to keep them healthy no more. So a lot of time in me got a competitive competition where you have to be super fit, you in the top of your game to play. But in me no got him not, this was a social competitions where him should be around. So that him engage him now, well, workmen and women, in this case, him men's, and for joining. So this is House Masters Challenge. And the name House Masters Challenge him come from House, him now official sponsor. The House is the brand of phone where him currently out telecom, now him agent with him around lo Solomon Islands. So him now how come up the name House Masters Challenge.
12: Okay, so Alex, what time number by him happen? And is it a one of something no more?
19: Yes, so the competition is meant to be a annual year, so it by happen every year. This year, I'm first ever edition of House Masters Challenge, so it meant for start this Sunday, and by him take up to 6 weeks and should end in December. And the CEO of House itself, the brand, we're based in USA, by him not come and officially give him out trophy or winner.
12: So, Baba Ogota, what? How many teams are all same number play Lohem?
19: The starting, and because I'm starting, so we consist of 4 teams. One fella, him Telecom Hypers. Telecom Hypers is a long established social team linked entirely to Telecom Company. And then there's other 2 teams, TKO and Kick Around. These 2 teams were a long time traditional social team in Solomon's Lair, and they are strongly affiliated to Seventh Day Adventist churchgoers or former players or awesome. And the 4th team is the Sif Legends. Team Yana consists of former national players like Batram Suri, Franco Nee, Gideon Omokirio, and many of our former national players.
12: Now, Alex, before Mifala Media Association belong Solomon Islands, Mifala organize some kind social football event or same too, yeah? And Mifala Sanfala barava no do him any little bit kind training now and step inside goal or field no more, 2-3 minutes behind, but Mifala knockout now. So how if I do doing some kind of training for ready for master's challenge, yeah?
19: Well, training I'm stuck 3 months now. Every team we've been playing for 3 months inside normal social sphere, blah, blah, blah. And so it comes to a little bit fit, but then the rules of the game am orientated for fit team you me too. So total up to 40 minutes per half, rolling subs. So anytime you like a rest, you go out, you rest. And water breaks in between. So it's a both factor. You a little bit fit, but then game rule game am adjusted for shooting na level blow. Competition.
12: So, have you got any connection, anyone with the Solomon Islands Football Federation?
19: Currently, no more. This is a very neutral competition organized solely by Hausner, the brand of the phone. So, it's part of their promotion to try to help people aware of the brand House, which is currently the strongest phone user using around Network Los Solomon House. It's made especially for market Los Solomon. So, I'm totally a neutral competition. And the Chief Legends happen to be a team that invited for part lo him no.
12: I think him no more, Alex. Any final talk blow you about House Masters Challenge, yeah?
19: Yes, so basically the House Masters will be a leading force to talent people too, that you don't need to be competitive to continue play and stay healthy. You can have competitions on a social level so that you miss our play and stay healthy. And at the same time, House Masters will be televised live on DTV. So if I connect come on the website of Telecom, we'll watch him online on TV too. And him give him a little bit different vibe. Like some of these players have already gone past their prime and names, look at the household names, but they still got the quality to entertain. And so that's the message. We need to keep healthy and stay engaged in sport.
12: I'm founder belong this for the Honiara House Masters Challenge, Alex Waimora. And him to him, he finished him this for the ABC Radio Australia One Talk program long today. Me Sam Seke, talk marking me for everyone. Me say bye bye now.
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0: RNZ Pacific, I ora ana, I'm Maria Tuile Epitaylor with the news. French Polynesian President Moita'i Brotherston has addressed the UN Decolonisation Committee on the Territory's future. Mr Brotherston told the committee he favours dialogue over litigation, but dialogue cannot mean indefinite waiting. He says French Polynesia is not asking for yet another bilateral discussion with France.
1: Our future cannot remain solely a French domestic matter. We are asking for a true decolonization dialogue grounded in international law, involving France, the institutions and political forces of French Polynesia, with the United Nations associated with the process. The UN role is to guarantee that our right to self-determination is respected.
0: The French representative, Jay Damarkari, said France is in favour of a constant direct dialogue between state bodies and the Polynesian territory. He said the head of the French state and government will conduct consultations. Solomon Islands Prime Minister Matthew Wale says his country will continue to speak up for West Papua, saying it's an issue of justice and human rights. His and other leaders' recent comments at the UN drew a response from Indonesia, which rejected allegations of systematic human rights violations in Papua. Mr Wale told local media that reducing the local indigenous Melanesian population to become a minority in their own land is not right.
2: So we will continue to speak up for West Papua. They are voiceless, and so we must, as Melanesian brothers and sisters, Blaoketa Yumi must give voice to Oketa concerns.
0: Mr Wale says the issue is not about politics, but standing with the Melanesian people. The United States has designated a Chinese businessman in Fiji for significant corruption on behalf of various China-based interests. Zhao Fugang is a prominent hotel owner, alleged to be a senior member of a syndicate involved in drug smuggling, money laundering and human trafficking throughout the Pacific. According to the Organised Crime and Corruption Reporting Project, the OCCRP, Mr Zhao has been under scrutiny of Australian and other Western intelligence since mid-2023. The US State Department claims that Mr. Zhao frequently pays bribes to Fijian citizens to advance Chinese interests.

0: affected workers to be given a say in how climate finance is used. He says blanket assistance schemes don't always work, and sometimes communities need specific support.
1: And the workers end up just receiving some tin of fish or rice, which is something important. But at the same time, more important is their houses have been damaged, their buildings have been damaged, or they have become sick, or they have got hurt. There is no compensation for that.
0: In Aotearoa, New Zealand, a new measles case has been detected in Wellington linked to overseas travel. Currently, locations of interest include the Salvation Army in Upper Hutt, Canine Solutions in Nainai, and Roman's Kittens in Lower Hutt, as well as addresses in Wairarapa and Lower Hutt. Health New Zealand says the case is a timely reminder for people to stay alert, particularly with people travelling for the school holidays. Anyone who has experienced symptoms, including fever, cough, runny nose, red eyes, or a rash, should call Healthline or their doctor. A doctor who claimed the COVID-19 vaccine caused magnetic reactions is accused of breaching professional conduct. Matthew Shelton, formerly a GP and partner at Plimpton Medical Centre, is appearing at the Health Practitioners Disciplinary Tribunal in Wellington, Alan O'Dyer reports.
2: The Medical Council says Mr. Shelton appeared in videos in 2021 and 2022, where he was introduced as a doctor and spoke about graphene contamination and chips in the vaccine, as well as the magnetic reactions it caused. Public health expert Dr. Nikki Turner told the hearing there was no scientific evidence for the claims, which might have frightened people of getting vaccinated. Matthew Shelton said he did not want the vaccine to cause harm and was not practicing medicine when he made the statements.
0: In world news, President Volodymyr Zelensky says at least 32 people, including children, were killed when Russia pounded Ukraine with waves of missiles and drones in one of its most, quote, violent strikes. The heaviest losses were in Prilukyi in the northern Chernihiv region, where a missile destroyed a five-story residential building. Mr. Zelensky says 100 people were injured throughout the country. The president noted that the 70-missile attack coincided with Russian President Vladimir Putin's birthday. He said Mr. Putin had given himself a present of killing children and people. US diplomats reportedly lobbied Canada and European allies to withdraw support for an anti-disinformation conference because it included a panel examining Washington's role as an alleged information threat to Europe. The claim comes from three US officials and correspondents reviewed by news agency Reuters. The French government is listed as the only remaining main supporter of this week's conference, organised by Brussels-based non-profit group EU Disinfolab. The State Department says while it cannot comment, it should not be a surprise that countries would disaffiliate after learning that the US had been labelled a disinformation threat. In sport, New Zealand franchise The Chiefs say they are still open to discussions with the Australian Rugby League Commission on trademark issues and the use of the Chiefs' name. Chiefs Chief Executive Simon Gurfus says its decision to seek a High Court injunction is basically to protect its name and identity, having used that name in the last 30 years.
3: We're still open to work with the NRL to find a solution, but otherwise we'll have to go through the court process to enforce protection on the brand. But yeah, we're still hoping to be able to work constructively with them. This is not about league versus rugby.
0: New Zealand Rugby, acting on the Chiefs' behalf, are seeking both an interim and final injunction to stop the new National Rugby League franchise, the PNG Chiefs, from using PNG Chiefs, or any other similar names in New Zealand. And eight players of Pacifica heritage have been named in the All Blacks match day 23 for Saturday's opening 2026 Bledisloe Cup clash against the Wallabies. The Eden Park battle will feature three players of Pacific Island origin in Tupou.

0: Uva'ai, Peter Laka and Wallace Setiti in the starting lineup. Asafo Omoa, George Bauer, Pasili Otasi, Shannon Frizzell and Reiko Ioane are on the bench. The All Blacks will host the Wallabies in the opening round with the kickoff scheduled for 10 minutes past 7 on Saturday night. That's your latest news and sport from RNZ Pacific. 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
1: Bula and Kia Orana. This is Pacific Waves from RNZ Pacific. I'm Tiana Haxton. On the show today, how does climate change affect the Pacific workforce? Cracks in Fiji's coalition over plans for national referendum, while Fijian Language Week is celebrated in Aotearoa. And in sports, Pacific teams announce their Rugby League World Cup squads. Climate change is affecting how work works in the Pacific, with extreme weather events disrupting workspaces, hours, and livelihoods. The CEO of the Pacific Islands Council of Trade Union is calling for workers to have greater protection and a say in how climate finance is used. I spoke to Raghuan Raghuan, who is sharing this message at PreCOP.
2: What is happening is the whole work environment is changing. And I'll give you some examples. If a person is working in a hospital, say like a nurse, now there is a hurricane or flooding and people, other nurses cannot come and join their shift. So the workers who are there, they have to work long hours. And this is new because the phenomena of regular floods, regular cyclones, hurricanes is becoming quite common. So like, for example, in Fiji, we used to have one big hurricane in, say, 3 years, once in 3 years. Now you have something like three big hurricanes in 1 year. So a lot of people are affected by this. So what happens is that, like these nurses, that means they have to do long hours, you know, they were asking for overtime and the employer was refusing that. So the environment has changed. When floods come, workers are not able to go to work. In the past, and even now, it's a practice where nobody says, I'm responsible to pay. And they say, well, like in the past, it has always been like, or these are acts of God and nobody is responsible. So no employer, no government, nobody wants to pay. But it is no more now. It is no more now because it is caused by, we know and we call it that, the emissions which come out, the big businesses which use that, that's causing, somebody's causing, somebody has to pay. These are some of the ways in which the work environment has changed.
3: And I saw you're calling on Australia to put workers' jobs and livelihoods at the centre of climate response. What specifically is it that you propose Australia does?
2: There is a need for developed countries like Australia to support in this regard. One is the climate finance, which is the big deal, which countries have to put up money, which has not been happening in the COP negotiations. But what we are specifically looking at Australia is setting aside resources for loss and damages which people are facing when they suffer from hurricanes, floods, again, which is becoming much more common. We are making few calls. One is saying that you need to provide resources. Secondly, you need to get directly people involved. Like, for example, the trade unions who look after their members and in the time of need, they collect money to provide. But we want the trade unions to be involved in the administration of this kind of fund. Or if there is anything which is given, it's not just given to the prime minister's son or the government, and the workers end up just receiving some tin of fish or rice, which is something important. But at the same time, more important is their houses have been damaged, their buildings have been damaged, or they have become sick, or they have got hurt. There is no compensation for that.
3: I liked how you mentioned in the brief that the Pacific isn't asking Australia to speak for it, but to listen. So you're at PreCOP at the moment. What's one message you want Australia to hear from the Pacific Islands Council of Trade Unions?
2: we really want to, and every forum, any opportunity, whatever we get, we are trying to raise that listen, see what is happening here. Because we have got this rare opportunity where they can actually see what's happening, actually feel what is happening, that rising temperature, rise of the sea level, affecting people, they have to move up ground. So we want them to listen in terms saying that this is not academic, this is not something which we can talk and just talk like today, a lot of talk. Saying that we will promise, I mean, I'm talking about other government, but at least we have got Australian government listening, and also we are saying Australian government at present, it's backed by workers and unions who have been calling and saying workers are affected by the climate change. So I think there's some traction where we may be making some progress in centres. And then we are saying to Australia, Chris Bowen, please, push for just transition and at this meeting so that then it becomes a stronger agenda in Anatolia.
1: The Fiji government is bleeding support for its constitutional reform agenda in Parliament after a premature referendum announcement, including from the coalition's own members. Prime Minister Sitiveni Rambuka has announced plans for the referendum on December 9th, but it's no sure thing until the bill passes its third reading. Kaya Selby reports.
4: To achieve constitutional reform in Fiji, the Constitution Amendment Bill must first pass its third reading in Parliament. For this, the magic number of MPs is 37, the two-thirds threshold required to pass legislation changing the Constitution. Mr. Rambuka's party has 21 MPs. It relies on the National Federation Party's 5 and SEDELPA's 3, and at least 8 independents. In the bill's second reading, only 5 MPs voted against taking the legislation to the next stage, but party leaders in Mr. Rambuka's own coalition are now speaking out. Here's NFP leader Biman Prasad.
5: All our citizens must understand what the draft constitution says and what it means for them. We could never do this in 30 days. If this process must be finished after the next election, so be it.
4: It's a sign that backlash to the referendum announcement may upend everything. Mr. Prasad says there's not enough time for the public to digest the proposed changes and for the Parliament committee overseeing the bill to hear from the people first.
5: It must come back and agree to changes after it has listened. This will, in our view, take longer than 30 days. Only then can the Constitution go back to a third reading and then to a referendum. That should happen next year after the elections.
4: SEDELPA went even harder in a statement by its leader, Asere Randrodro. His words are voiced.
6: SEDELPA is calling on Prime Minister Sitiveni Rambuka and his government to immediately respect constitutional boundaries. The executive branch is attempting to preempt parliamentary processes, compromise constitutional roles, and bypass independent institutions. The rule of law and constitutional order in Fiji cannot be subordinated to executive convenience or political scheduling.
4: Dialogue Fiji, an advocacy group promoting democratic reform within the country, has also expressed concerns. If the bill fails third reading, the referendum is cancelled, and the Prime Minister has already committed to calling an election immediately if that were to happen. But Mr. Rambuka has also suspended election campaigning until the referendum takes place, adding to the sense that Fiji's democratic and constitutional processes are being tinkered with. CEO Nilesh Lal says suspending campaigning creates draconian restrictions on free expression.
7: Opinion polling, workshops, panel discussions, debates. So that means that nothing can happen in the next 2 months, or even publishing information. I don't think even the media has an express exception there. So it's very, very broad, and it's not good at all for discourse in a free democratic liberal society.
4: The third reading of the Constitution Amendment Bill is set down for early November.
1: A group of traditional and contemporary crafters have travelled from Fiji to Aotearoa to share and celebrate Fijian arts, crafts, language and culture. This week is Matawa Nivosa Vakaviti, Fijian Language Week, and as part of the week-long celebrations, the crafters have formed a Fijian arts and crafts village, sharing Fijian culture in Mangere. A Te Reo Matiariki went along.
8: Fijian heritage is the foundation of their language and arts. The Fiji Craft Society, established last year, is a charity who work with the Fijian government to teach and promote traditional Fijian arts and crafts in Fiji. Society President Niwa Tuvuki says 16 members flew to New Zealand representing all the crafts Fiji is known for.
9: We have a potter, we have a masi maker, we have a weaver, we have fan weavers, traditional fans, and basket weavers, and some of our contemporary items.
8: This week's Fijian Language Week theme is Nanongu Bosa Te Kivu, Mai Pale Ka Meu Na Bosataka Ena Vei Singa. My language starts at home, and I need to speak it every day. Ms. Tuvuki says this theme is also applicable to traditional arts and crafts.
9: This is our heritage. This is our language is what that identifies you as a person, with me as a Fijian, right? And that has to start from home. They can also be taught with the traditional knowledge and skills of handicrafts, and that is one of the main reasons of how the Fiji Craft Society is awaring it to all the practitioners.
8: One of the crafters that came from Fiji was Amele Wainikiti, who makes masi, Fijian tapa. She explained how not all masi are the same.
10: There are different islands in the Fiji groups which are known for making masi. Like I'm from Vatulele, we have a different prints from the Kondrove where I'm married to. They have a different unique prints too. And there are Lawan, Mothe Island in the Lau group. They have a different prints. So from different provinces have a different prints, yes.
8: Ms. Wainikiti says the craft was passed down to her from her grandmother, her mother and aunties, and she proudly passes this knowledge onwards to her daughters.
10: So I'm proud of them, really proud of them that they can also sit down and have time with me doing it. Yes, really proud that I can pass it down to them also, yes.
8: Ms. Tuvuki explained how, like the Masi, not all Fijians speak the same dialect.
9: If I say, Bulasia, that's from my dialect, see? Bulabinaka, that's from Fiji as a whole. Mm-hmm. And if I use my own dialect, people will know that identifies me. And the first thing that you say Mbula. If I say just Mbula, I would know who. But if I say Mbula Sia, that is my dialect, see? I'll be known that I come from that area, which is very important.
8: Another crafter from Fiji is Ana Vosaitolo Vakayatu, who weaves voivoi or pandan leaves. While I was at the market, she was running a weaving class for kids. Ms. Vakayatu says the curiosity of the children was exciting.
11: I feel excited seeing the kids wanting to know how to do the weaving. I know they haven't touched the voivoi or pandanus in their life. This is the first time they're touching it, and this is the first time they're plaiting it. And I can see the excitement in them, wanting to know, and that makes me happy to see that they want to do it.
8: Ms. Vakayatu learnt weaving from her mother and says it is a privilege to pass her knowledge on to a new generation.
11: It is something that I really want to pass it down, because a lot of our young generation do not know it. Eh? And I'm happy to teach the young ones so that they will know the knowledge. So when we are gone, they will be there.
8: Ms. Tuvuki says this is the first opportunity to share their arts at an overseas market, and hopes it leads to future opportunities.
9: I must say that we are bringing Fiji to New Zealand, see? And we are bringing the handicrafts for them to come and showcase here. And I know this is going to be a beginning. It's an opening door. Maybe by next year we'll have Australia, we'll have America, all those diasporas.
8: The craft market will be in Auckland until Saturday, where they will celebrate, have open stores as part of Fiji Day at the same location.
1: The Rugby League World Cup kicks off on October 15th, when Top Guns Australia battle New Zealand in Sydney. Five men's and three women's teams will represent the Pacific Islands at the meet. The teams named their squads this week, ahead of their respective opening games. Senior sports journalist Ilia Satora joins me now for a talanoa on how the teams are shaping up and what their chances are. Bula Ili, tell me again, who are the Pacific teams competing at the World Cup?
6: The Pacific Island teams confirmed for the Rugby League World Cup are in the men's competition Fiji, Cook Islands, Papua New Guinea, Samoa and Tonga. In the women's competition, it's going to be the Fiji Mbulikula, the Fetu Samoa and, of course, the PNG Orchids. Those three women's teams will be representing the Pacific at the World Cup.
1: And how are their respective teams looking? Who's in and who missed out?
6: Well, there has been a lot of discussions on the makeup of the Pacific Island teams. For starters, the Fiji Bati, the unavailability of key players Tui Kamikamida and veteran Vileme Kikau has forced the Fiji Bati to look at a new captain to take them into the World Cup. Mick Potter, the returning coach who coached the team in 2017, said on Tuesday that they will make the announcement on who will be their leader into the World Cup, but it looks like West Tigers captain and three-time premiership winner Apisai Koroisau is going to be leading the Bati. Samoa have named a strong team across the field, but missing is forward Payne Haas, who has also succumbed to injury along with Simi Sasangi. Tonga have also left out veteran Roosters winger Daniel Tupou, who helped the Roosters win the NRL Grand Final against the Newcastle Knights 1918 last Sunday in Sydney. Tupou also on Wednesday announcing he was retiring from NRL and rugby league competition. But looking at the different teams that have announced their squads, To Samoa have also named a star-studded squad, and that will be captained by veteran Junior Polo. PNG Chiefs-bound Jeremy Luai is in that squad, and so is Canterbury Bulldogs star Stephen Critton, Penrith Panthers winger Brian To'o, and Dolphins speedster Hamiso Tabuai-Fido, who played for the Kangaroos previously, opting to play for To Samoa. Tonga have also named a very strong team. Head coach Christian Wolf saying he was excited with what he has to work with. Manly provides the biggest contingent with four players: Haumole, Olokawatu, Lehi Hopoate, Daniela Paseka, and Tolu Taukola. The Roosters have three of their winning team members in Sale Sifoketi, Siwo Wong, and Robert Toia, who also turned down the Kangaroos' offer, opting to play for Tonga. Former Kangaroo Valentine Holmes had opted to also play for the Cook Islands, and he joins co-captains KL Iro and Maratha Nukore. It's a lot of NRL experience in there, and Cook Islands will of course need that because they are in that pool of death in Pool A with Fiji, Australia and New Zealand. The PNG Kumuls have a good mix of NRL Super League and Hunters players in their squad. Parramatta Eels forward Jack DeBlin and Manly Sea Eagles Josh Felady will be key players for the team as they face Lebanon, England and Samoa. But a major setback for PNG Kumuls is the unavailability of the NRL's greatest ever try scorer, Alex Johnston, who was also injured playing for South Sydney during the NRL season. PNG will open their campaign with a clash against Lebanon and then, you know, face Samoa and England in their pool games. In the women's competition, the Fiji Bulikula Fetu Samoa PNG Orchids have named a lot of NRL women players in their squad respectively, and it'll be interesting to see how they fare against England, Australia and New Zealand in their pool games.
1: And let's talk predictions. Who do you reckon will make the top four from both the men and women's competitions?
6: Well, as far as predictions are concerned, in the men's competition, Pool A should see Australia and New Zealand getting into the top four. They both have very experienced teams, and players are just coming off the NRL season, and I do not believe they will drop their games against both the Cook Islands and Fiji. But then again, you know, anything can happen on the day. Yeah? In Pool B and C, England should come through, but the second team, I believe, will be decided between Samoa and Tonga. For me, the decider for Tonga will be their opening game against England. If they can win that, they should be in good standing heading into the second round. In the women's competition, Pool A should be Australia, with second spot to be decided between England and Samoa. In Pool B, New Zealand should pull through with either Fiji or France joining them. So the semi-final matchups, according to the draws that have been released, will see the Pool A winner in the men's competition playing the runner-up from the combined Pool B and C. And then the combined Pool B and C winner will take on the runner-up from Pool A. So, looking at what I have just gone through, Australia should top Pool A, and runner-up from Pool B could either be Samoa or Tonga. And then in the combined Pool B and C, winner should be England, and then the runner-up should be New Zealand. In the women's format, is straightforward. Pool A winner against the Pool B runner-up, Pool B winner against the Pool A runner-up. So it should be Australia against Fiji or France in the semi-final, and New Zealand against England or Samoa in the other semi-final. How I would like it to turn out, I would like to see Samoa and New Zealand in the men's competition final, and New Zealand and Australia should be meeting up in the women's final. Again, as I said, it's going to be exciting, interesting, and anything can happen on the day.
1: Vinaka Ili. That's Pacific Waves for today. 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
12: 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Me Koroi Hawkins. This time they me join him now, team from Buzz FM lo Vanuatu.
13: In tonight's headlines, tourism arrivals rise 30% in first half of 2026. Port Havana project advances as marina awaits approval. Yasur volcano run wins Japan tourism award. Howard Aru becomes new Ambai MP. And youth leaders call for stronger support for Vanuatu students in Fiji amid HIV emergency. Welcome to Vanuatu Nightly News. I'm Lynette Melanamu, leading the news this evening. President calls for stronger decentralized public services. The President of the Republic of Vanuatu has called for stronger and more effective decentralized public services to improve government delivery to communities across the country. Speaking at the 2026 Public Service Day in Motalava, Torba Province, today the President said this year's theme, Strengthening Government Decentralized Services Through Approaches, builds on last year's focus on national resilience. He said strengthening government services at provincial and community level would contribute to disaster risk reduction and improve Vanuatu's overall resilience. The President described the public service as the backbone of government and a bridge connecting government services with people at the grassroots. He reminded public servants of their responsibility to deliver the national objectives outlined in the National Sustainable Development Plan, the People's Plan, which runs to 2030, noting that only 4 years remain to achieve its targets. He also congratulated public servants receiving state medals for their service and urged them to continue working with excellence, integrity and commitment while placing the people of Vanuatu at the center of government services and national development. Vanuatu recorded strong growth in international tourism during the first 6 months of 2026, with 51,930 international air arrivals, representing a 30% increase compared with the same period last year. Inbound air capacity reached about 106,300 seats, while visitors stayed an average of 8.6 days and spent around $1,692 per trip. The tourism sector generated an estimated $87.8 million, equivalent to about 10.45 billion Vatu in economic impact during the first half of the year. Visitor satisfaction also remained high, with 95% of visitors saying they would recommend Vanuatu and 80% indicating they intended to return, highlighting continued positive demand for the country as a tourism destination. The Port Havana Marina project at Tanalu is progressing, with residential and commercial lots now available for purchase, while construction of the marina remains on hold pending final approval of its environmental impact assessment. Project developer Mike Thompson said the main access road to Port Havana has been released and the subgrade for the estate's main road completed, while preparations are underway to bring a suction gutter dredge to Vanuatu. Thompson said the Council of Ministers endorsed the project in September 2024, including duty exemptions for project imports and plans for customs, immigration and biosecurity services to support international yachts. Once dredging begins, construction of the marina basin and rear canal is expected to make about 18 months, with residential construction targeted for late 2027. The development is also being positioned as a tourism and aviation hub, with a proposed 110-room hotel and plans to reopen the former World War II American fighter field, including its 1,200-meter runway, subject to approval. The developer said a recent Supreme Court ruling on subdivided leases has provided greater certainty for the project, while commercial lots are currently being offered from 12.65 million Vatu, including VAT. Vanuatu's Yasur Volcano Run on Tanna Island has received the Organizing Committee Chairperson's Award at the 10th Japan Tourism Awards, recognizing the event as an example of sports and sustainable tourism. Organized by Caldera Impact, the event uses the active Mount Yasur Volcano as the centerpiece of an adventure tourism experience that generates income and opportunities for local businesses. The award also recognizes the community-led approach, with local residents involved in planning, operations and management, and tourism benefits directed back to communities. Vanuatu Tourism Office long-haul marketing manager Jeremy Wilson accepted the award on behalf of the Caldera Impact team during Tourism Expo Japan 2026 in Tokyo, giving international recognition to Tanna's adventure, tourism potential, and its community-based tourism model. The Vanuatu Electoral Commission has declared Vanuaku Party candidate Howard Aru as the new Member of Parliament for Ambai. Following the death of former MP John Steele Tarikwetu, Aru qualified under the Electoral Act as the runner-up replacement, meeting the required 70% vote threshold from the previous election. He is an experienced public servant who has held senior positions, including CEO of the Vanuatu Foreign Investment Promotion Agency and General Manager of the Vanuatu Chamber of Commerce and Industry. Aru currently serves as first political advisor to the Ministry of Education and Training. And to end, Vanuatu National Youth Council President Norman Kalotiti is calling for stronger health education and support for Vanuatu students studying in Fiji following Fiji's declaration of HIV as a national emergency. He said the situation should not create fear or discrimination, but should encourage better prevention, testing, counseling and support. Kalotiti urged closer cooperation between Vanuatu's health and education authorities, the High Commission in Fiji, and educational institutions. The Ministry of Health has already strengthened HIV awareness and confidential testing information through student pre-departure programs and outreach activities. Kalotiti encouraged students to make responsible choices, seek reliable health information, and avoid stigma towards people living with HIV. And that brings us to the end of Vanuatu Nightly News. I'm Lynette Melanamu, wishing you a very good evening.
12: And hem now, Melanesian Update Program, Nikoroi Hawkins. Thank you to Mas for tuning in. Yusa Kasim Okata, up-to-date news and current affairs, lo website blo mifala, rnzi.com, and mifala stop too, lo Facebook and lo Twitter, just search him at RNZ Pacific.
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16: Hi, I'm Catherine Ryan, and welcome to It Takes a Village. Each week I talk to parenting experts, authors, psychologists and others about the trials and triumphs of raising a family. 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Enjoy. Coping with fussy eaters will be a challenge that many parents, if not all, are familiar with. It's something that can cause ongoing stress and anxiety at mealtime. So what makes a child a picky eater? What's the best way to handle it? Helen Zoe Veit is a professor of history at Michigan State University, specialising in American food in the 19th and 20th centuries. Her latest book is Picky: How American Children Became the Fussiest Eaters in History. Helen, thanks for your time. Welcome. Good morning.
17: Thanks so much. I'm happy to be here.
16: So tell us what history can teach us about what is a very common and frustrating experience for parents and caregivers. Fussy eating.
17: It's probably today one of the most universal bonding experiences among parents is talking about how hard it is to get children to eat healthy foods or to eat what you're eating. The amazing thing, though, is that when we look in the past, when we look, you know, roughly 100 years ago or a little bit more, we see a totally different landscape. We see that children were not considered to be picky eaters as a group. And this, my specialty is in the United States, but this is pretty true in all cultures that we know about in the history of our species, going back, you know, about 300,000 years. It's only in the mid-20th century that people start to say, hey, it's hard to feed kids, or kids don't want to eat. What should we do? Kids are picky. History is kind of mind-blowing in that way, because today, so many parents have this experience of seeing kids as picky, and we assume it's biological. And yet, when we look in the past, it's those questions about how natural or inevitable it is are raised, because it's lots of different humans raised unpicky children in the past.
16: Give us a little more of an overview then of what you uncovered in researching this book in terms of trends, I guess, food trends, but also trends in writing and thinking and talking about the minutiae of parenting. What are some of the key principles that came out of the research?
17: Yeah, one of the amazing things was that looking at the 19th century, and again, I focused on the United States, people didn't just say, oh, kids aren't really picky. People actually thought that children were uniquely unpicky. To be a childish eater back then meant to be curious, greedy, non-discriminating, always hungry, trying everything. For most 19th century Americans, the most discriminating people were wealthy adults, people who had the luxury and the knowledge to pick and choose. You know, this might be raising questions with listeners where they say, well, I guess it makes sense that most people in the 19th century weren't picky, because weren't they on the verge of starvation? Wasn't scarcity a major issue for most people? And it's true that hunger, you know, certainly plays a big role in how fussy we are with our food. And yet the amazing thing was that if we look at wealthy households or even middle-class households, people where there was, you know, enough food or sometimes more than enough and there was choice, we don't see picky children in those households either. So to simply say that, oh, it's scarcity, it doesn't solve the puzzle of pickiness. One thing I realized, though, was that hunger was playing a role even for kids who had plenty to eat overall. people were exercising much more. Kids were walking to school. They were doing chores outside. They were not snacking very much. And so they were coming to meals often with a really good appetite. At the same time, if a child hesitated to eat a meal, which surely children did all the time, crucially, parents rarely could have even given them something else. Rarely would there have been the option of providing an alternative meal before the days of refrigeration, before the days of factory processing or international shipping. People simply didn't have a lot of shelf-stable or refrigerated or instantly edible foods. And what that meant is that just naturally, this wasn't even a form of discipline, it was just logistics and how daily life worked. You know, if a child hesitated to eat, they wouldn't have been given an alternative. And what seems to have happened over and over was that the child was hungry to start with, the offered meal was the only meal available, everyone around them believed that they were capable of learning to like it, and they quickly did. So much so that whatever neophobia, whatever natural fear that we might have as mammals of new foods, you know, is it toxic, is it not? It turns out that it seems that neophobia can be overcome much more quickly than we think today, if given the right circumstances.
16: I'll come to that in a moment, but clearly you are seeing this as a consequence of our modern culture, right? And there's one myth you outline in your book. You determine it a myth, which is that humans evolved to go through a picky stage as children. Can you speak a bit more to that?
17: Yeah, it's really important because, again, so many of us assume that pickiness is biological and natural, and it's important to make a distinction. You know, we see neophobia, which is just the term that means being scared of new things. We see neophobia around food in a lot of animals. Many animals go through an initial stage of being uncertain about a food because there are a lot of toxic things out in the world. You know, and we wouldn't want kids to go around shoving poisonous berries and mushrooms in their mouth. That would not have been evolutionarily adaptive. But what seems to happen is that if an adult, whether the adult is an animal or a human, reassures a young animal that the food is good to eat, that the young animal is capable of learning to like it, even if there's some initial reluctance or hesitance. We see that in animals. Neophobia is usually overcome in a matter of minutes. And this is what seems to have happened with humans too, because of course, if you think about it, our hunter-gatherer ancestors, which is how humans, you know, existed for the vast majority of the time our species has been around, you know, they didn't have breakfast cereals, and they didn't have mac and cheese, and they didn't have, you know, chicken fingers. You know, the great majority of what humans ate would have been undomesticated plants with some animals and some reptile and bird eggs and some grubs and insects. But it looks absolutely nothing like what we think of as children's food today. And if children hadn't been capable of learning to eat these foods, our species wouldn't have survived.
16: I want to come to the ultra-processed foods question in a moment, actually, and whether there is a coincidence here. But speaking previously on this topic with people working with families, I think this is part of your theme, is part of your theory as well. You can help a child who's fussy about a particular food by getting them in the kitchen to help prepare a meal sometimes, right? And I know that's help can be a loaded term. But when they can see how something is being prepared, how it's being used, it can take away some of that stress and distrust that you alluded to earlier. And is this another part of your thesis, that the way we have changed, we're not sitting around all at the same time, having meals all at the same time, the way we are eating food, literally consuming food in our families and with our children has changed? Is that a factor?
17: Yes. And I'm a bit more tentative in suggesting this, precisely because I don't think there have been large-scale studies on this yet. But certainly when you look in the past, the way we prepare food and the way we eat and share food have both changed enormously over the past, you know, century or so. In the past, American children were often helping with food. I think there's this, you know, we have this idea that in the past, food was women's work. And it's true that cooking was feminized, but men, women, and children you know, just as recently as the 19th century, which is really recent in terms of our species, most people worked with food, you know, as their main occupation, you know, and that very much included children. Children were, you know, they were cooking. They were, you know, sometimes standing on chairs to when they couldn't reach the table to stir. And they were doing other tasks. They were helping to make kitchen fires. They were going to get water. They were butchering animals. They were hoeing or weeding in the fields. And that kind of work with food and seeing their parents work with food probably contributed to a sense that food was valuable and important. And certainly anecdotally today, over and over, you see that when kids are involved in gardening or in cooking, you know, they tend to take more of an interest in food. And I think that's one, you know, relatively low bar way that a parent might try to get a child more interested in food is to get them involved in planning meals or cooking. And then, of course, as you said, there's the question of eating together. People around the world are eating together less than we ever have historically. I mean, there's cooking, you know, you could say it predates our species. You know, before Homo sapiens, other earlier humans were cooking. And there's this very natural sequence that when a food finishes cooking, people would gather around the fire to eat it, because before refrigeration or other forms of preservation, you would want to eat it relatively quickly. And that does seem, you know, evolutionary biologists suggest that, you know, this kind of eating together does other things besides just get us calories. You know, there are stories that are told, there's bonding, there's all sorts of culture that can happen when we're sharing food. And, you know, this is really nebulous. It's hard to put a number on this, but that kind of bonding that happens when we're sharing food, you know, I have a sense that it's important. Again, this isn't like a hard-hitting, you know, really evidence-based part of my argument, but, you know, when we started eating food more casually in cars, you know, kids eating in the back of cars, you know, in their car seats in the back of the car, or, you know, people are eating in different rooms of their house, or dinner doesn't really happen, it's more of a grazing thing, you know, it makes a lot of sense that it would be harder to teach children to like, you know, those kinds of vegetable heavy meals that you might be eating if you're not actually sharing food in the first place.
16: There's the question of the ultra processed foods that I brought up, and I'm interested in this because this was very much a United States phenomenon and probably mid-century on phenomenon. Mm-hmm. And we know that they are engineered to go straight for our primitive inbuilt desire for sweetness and salts, and a lot of work goes on in terms of designing foods in order to attract us to those. How much of a factor is this in terms of the kids who will only eat, I don't know, the chicken nuggets, or will only eat this or only eat that? Did you in your research find any kind of correlation between the emergence of these foods and the picky eating? I don't want this, I only want this.
17: Yes, a strong correlation. It's not the only factor. There are other things going on with parenting and psychology and different changes, but it's quite important. The fact, you know, A, that food is instantly available. So what this does on the one hand is that if a child hesitates to eat, suddenly a parent can pop up, or they can tell the child, you know, themselves to go to the pantry and get a bowl of cereal, or to open a can of soup, or they can quickly whip up a box of macaroni and cheese, or, you know, they can open a bag of potato chips or crackers or cookies. You know, all of this stuff has been processed in factories. One other thing, as you said, is that this food is designed to hit our mammalian buttons. It is designed to be highly palatable, instantly likable. And it became really clear to people watching children eat highly processed foods that children were capable of liking some foods right away, that some food was instantly likable. If you give a child a chocolate chip granola bar or a bag of potato chips, many of them are going to like it right away. And we forgot over just a generation or two that children can also learn to like other foods, not just grudgingly accept them, but actually learn to enjoy the taste and the textures of virtually anything. I mean, I'm really radical on this just because I've spent so much time in the past, but fermented foods or spicy foods, every vegetable you can think of, coffee, children used to actually genuinely love to eat these foods. And having a diet that's so highly, that's so heavy in highly processed foods, we've kind of forgotten that sometimes it can take time to develop taste. It can take time to learn to like new foods. Now, in America at least, we tend to say, oh, well, some tastes are acquired taste, which I agree with. I think that's true. But we tend to think that you have to wait until a child is in late elementary school or middle school, or maybe they're in college, and then they can acquire the taste. We forgot that kids are capable of acquiring taste really at the same time they're weaning. You know,
16: and they eat their vegetables. You insist.
17: Yes.
16: Your historical research shows that. Okay. It's interesting you raise culture as well, because you've obviously done most of your research on the United States over that 19th and 20th century. But how does it vary culturally? Is this more predominant in U.S. societies than it will be found elsewhere?
17: I would say not anymore. Certainly Americans got pickiest first. We really see pickiness becoming entrenched, you know, already by the 1940s and 50s in the United States. You know, another correlation with highly processed food is when we see, you know, a Western diet that's heavy in highly processed food, as we see this get adapted in different cultures around the world, we tend to see childhood pickiness emerge as a phenomenon and fairly quickly as something that people see as natural and inevitable. So there are still places on earth where kids are not seen as picky, where kids are learning to enjoy the same foods that their parents are eating, even if that's spicy or vegetable heavy. But they're fewer and fewer, which is one reason that I feel some urgency with this book, because as a species, we're forgetting, you know, what children are capable of.
16: All right, let's get to the crunch then, pardon the pun, on what comes out of this research in terms of what we could and perhaps should expect. One part of this is as much as you can, food you prepare yourself for the family is going to help. Is that one, am I oversimplifying that?
17: I agree in general with that. The cooking is very important. You have so much control, but I don't think it's inevitable for every meal, or I don't think it's necessary for every meal.
16: Yeah.
17: Yeah.
16: Yeah. Okay. And what would be some of the others? Again, that encouragement and how difficult it can be, that encouragement where possible to have a family eating together, people eating together, sharing the same meals, rather than having this built-in idea that this is yours and I have this and you have that. Again, it sounds so simple, but your other point was if you persevere, the evidence would suggest you can get there.
17: Yeah, I mean, I would say it's one of those things that is simple, but it's not easy, you know, especially because most of us today have grown up thinking that it's not possible. The children couldn't possibly like these things. Many of us today were picky ourselves, you know, and that's a very compelling, you know, argument in favor of pickiness's naturalness. If you yourself were a picky eater and you remember those feelings, having confidence that it is possible, I think, is a very powerful weapon, you know, a very powerful tool, I should say. In fact, you know, when we talk about feeding children, we actually use a lot of battle metaphors. People talk about standoffs and battles and winners and losers. And, you know, my big message is that we shouldn't think of this as kind of tricking kids or forcing them to eat something they don't want to eat. It is about teaching them to like the same kinds of foods that you like as a parent. And ideally, of course, those would be healthier foods, you know, and that's not true for everyone. You know, I think hunger is really important, not in a punitive sense, not like punishment, but rather, you know, if you can protect children's mealtime appetites, if you've ever been to a grocery store when you're a little bit hungry or a lot hungry, you know how much a good appetite can make all sorts of foods seem suddenly really appealing. And what, you know, another problem with highly processed food is that it's led to so much more snacking, so that often children are nibbling or drinking milk or juice right up until mealtime, and then they're genuinely not that hungry. You know, they don't have a good appetite. It's okay. As parents, it's okay to say to a child, you know, if they're hungry an hour before a meal, you can say, that's great. You know, go outside and play. Dinner will be ready in an hour. And, you know, for many parents today, they're uncomfortable doing that because they think that's mean. You know, that it's not a pleasant mealtime appetite can be a really wonderful thing that increases the pleasure we take in eating. You know, another thing I would say to parents is that not to offer an alternative. And again,
18: 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We're now closing on this frequency. Our transmission will continue in a few moments on 7440 kHz in the 41-metre band. Retune now to 7440 kHz in the 41-metre band. This is New Zealand.

0: RNZ News at 3. Morena, good morning. I'm Vicky Mackay. The Salvation Army says National's new social welfare policy could mean more children living in material hardship. National wants to drug test people who receive benefits and lower payment rates for those who've received a benefit for more than 2 years. Service development lead Emma Hunter told Checkpoint there's no evidence to suggest that drug testing is related to unemployment. She says most recipients are not current substance abusers.
1: The focus needs to be on harm reduction. So our response, you know, if people are experiencing problematic substance use, then we want to see access to treatment and the right support for whānau.
0: Emma Hunter says it would be better to invest in the $1.5 million for drug testing into addiction services. David Tamihere says Crown prosecutors and the police used dirty tricks to convict him of the murder he spent 20 years in prison for. Mr. Tamihere will not be tried again over the killing of two Swedish backpackers, Heidi Parkonen and Urban Hoglin, in 1989, after the Crown decided there wasn't enough evidence. David Tamihere told Morning Report the handling of the case was unfair.
2: There was a few scumbag tricks that were pulled, and even my lawyer at the time allowed a couple of things to go by the board. And that, as far as I'm concerned, that was going to happen. Never happen a second time.
0: David Tamihere says he hoped there would be a retrial so that he could prove his innocence. The government is assuring dog owners their pets can spend time in their crates as new proposed regulations seek to stop prolonged confinement. Associate Agriculture Minister Andrew Hoggart announced new proposals to enable SPCA animal welfare inspectors to issue $500 infringements when they spot dogs with two or more signs of harm from prolonged confinement. Andrew Hoggart says dogs should have regular exercise, company and move freely.
3: Anyone that does perhaps put their dog in a kennel at night, this is not targeting you. This is really for when these dogs are left in cages for really prolonged periods and you can see visible welfare deterioration.
0: Consultation closes on November the 23rd. A report from the World Wildlife Fund says a surge in Atlantic and Pacific bluefin tuna numbers shows conservation can work, but it warns that success is fragile. Here's the BBC's Justin Rowlett.
4: Bluefin tuna are one of the ocean's top predators. These warm-blooded fish can weigh as much as a grand piano. 10 years ago, sightings were very rare. Now they come to the UK in their thousands in the late summer and autumn. WWF says the turnaround proves targeted conservation efforts can work. It points to the recovery of tigers, green turtles and African elephants as other examples of success. But these are the exceptions, the charity warns. It estimates the thousands of wildlife population zip monitors around the world have fallen by an average of 73% since 1970.
0: And in

0: final, the MPC is Canterbury hosting Waikato at 1:35 in the afternoon. And in case you missed it earlier, former New Zealand wicketkeeper batter BJ Watling, current Northern Districts men's head coach, has been appointed Black Caps batting coach, replacing Luke Raunchy at the end of the cricket test series against India in December. And that's the news.
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0: Northland and Auckland, you're fabulously fine apart from areas of morning cloud or fog. Met Service says Waikato to Taranaki, including Coromandel, Bay of Plenty and the Central High Country will be mainly fine, but some morning cloud or fog and isolated showers this afternoon and evening. For Whanganui to Wellington, fine spells, however patchy drizzle about Wellington this morning. Gisborne to Wairarapa, you're mostly cloudy, occasional drizzly showers, but they will ease in Wairarapa this afternoon. Nelson, also Marlborough to Otago, excluding Clutha, mostly cloudy. Patchy drizzle this morning in eastern parts of Marlborough to Otago. Fine breaks for a time this afternoon with isolated showers inland. Buller to Fiordland, you're mostly fine but partly cloudy about Grey and Buller. Southland and Clutha, areas of fog, they clear this morning to fine, but it will be cloudy in the evening. Chatham Islands is cloudy with the odd morning shower, but fine breaks this afternoon. I'll have more news and weather, including the coastal forecast, as usual at 4 at 6.5 minutes past 3. 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We're about to launch into our story. But before we do, I would just like to acknowledge that those of you who perhaps missed the message that I gave you with regard to the all-night program link, you can text all night to 2101, text all night to 2101, and you will get the all-night program link, which scroll past the blurb and go down to the day of the week. Today is Friday, and all our particles of the programs are there. For you, anything in red you can click on, there will be a link accordingly. So, for example, in Nashville Babylon, if you clicked on that, you will go straight to the top of the pile of Nashville Babylon, which was October the 3rd that program was first played with Mark Rogers, and you can listen again at your leisure, which is always pleasing. It's always very popular. With regard to our story, I'm pleased to say, yes, we have links for Hand Me Down World by Lloyd Jones. If you want links to the story, that's separate. You have to text the word story, nothing else, just the word story to 2101, and you will get not only episode 2, which I'm about to play now, but also yesterday's episode 1 in case you missed it. It's Hand Me Down World by Brian Sargent, by Lloyd Jones, as we join Brian Sargent, Tim Spite and Mick Rose for the second episode of Hand Me Down World by Lloyd Jones.

0: The Inspector.
1: In May, the south is the first part of Europe to warm. The birds awaken from the tiny monuments of winter. The first of the supersized tourist buses arrive. The gypsies begin to shift north. The flotillas from Libya and Tunisia resume their hazardous voyages across the Mediterranean. The surveillance flights increase, and with a depressing regularity come reports of Africans in the sea popping up like corks.

0: Sometimes a rescue boat turns up, sometimes not. The cafes around the station provide coffee, ashtrays, snacks. The barmen look like barmen raised from birth to become barmen. They have been trained to listen in such a way that they do not remember what is said. They are like the elected representatives of ghosts. They accept that she may have passed through. Yes, they are quick to accept that possibility, but no one appears to remember. Antonio is sitting in his cab, the long mileage visible in his face. His whip is thin. Skin and bone, face pale, possibly mentally slow. How old? Late 30s, early 40s. His breath is unsteady, nervous around authority. There was such a person, he said. She stood up the road, away from the prostitutes. Black? Yes, it was her. Because it was clear she was not a prostitute. He stopped for her.
1: The truck driver.
2: She wore a coat, a scarf around her neck. I asked her where she was headed. She pointed to the map on the dash. She spoke English. I understand some words. Beckham, Manchester United, words to some songs, yesterday, summertime. She wants to go north. North, I understand. Bueno, I don't mind. Sometimes it's good for a driver to have someone to talk to. I have my radio, I have my mobile. Every night I ring my children. Sometimes my wife is in bed when I call, and from my lonely stretch of road I will sing to her. So to pass the time, I sing to the black woman. While I sang, she kept her eyes on the road. They did not budge. I offered her some chocolate, and she put it in her coat pocket. That annoyed me. Now I wish I didn't pick her up. I turn on the radio. The music adds to the strain I am feeling in the cab. The silence, the night closed all around me and this black woman who does not speak or eat chocolate or say anything about my singing, which, if I may be immodest, is unusual. Finally, we come to the turn-off. She doesn't understand why we are stopping. I show her on the map where I have to go and then I point to the road north. But she refuses to understand. Refuses. I wind down the window. It is colder. It is not a nice feeling to drop a young woman off in the night. At that hour, things happen that good people asleep in their beds cannot imagine. I think, what if she was my own daughter? Would I drop her off? I offer to take her west. She can come with me, and at first light I will drop her at the railway station. But it means driving an extra 100 kilometers? I decide then and there she must get out. Now she sits there stubbornly, her arms folded. Then she unhooks her belt and she leans across to rest her hand on my thigh. She moves her hand to my crotch, just a little. You know, like bath water rising up the sides? Like so nice, very nice. She smiles, but not like before when I was singing. This is a different smile. I must go north, she says. I light a cigarette. Her hand is still on my thigh. She undoes my trouser belt. She unbuttons me. No one is holding a gun to my temple, it's true. We all have our weaknesses. So I show her on the map where she will have to get out of the cab, just so there is no misunderstanding. She agrees. Fine. She keeps her hand on my crotch. It is a nice feeling. I won't deny it. I turn on the radio. The music helps me to relax. The time passes quickly. Too quickly, if I am honest. Yes, I am honest. Why not? I am a hard-working truck driver. I don't earn much, but enough, and I have my beautiful wife and my beautiful children. And I am a man. I have nothing to hide, nothing at all. We reach the junction. So I park. As I release the brake, she takes her hand away, sits up, and reaches for the door. I lock it from my side. I am surprised I did not take her for such a woman. In my part of the world, a person's honor rests on their word? I am very disappointed. I have shown good faith. but she has forgotten the nature of our arrangement. I don't need to remind you that she initiated. Well, she understands her mistake. She must do what she must do. She unbuttons her coat and she, it is a lonely life, but there are moments of happiness, and one must not take them for granted. We can't ever be sure when our luck will shine again. I am happy. I unlock the door. She is free to go. Instead, she kick it open with the back of her heel. Thank you, she says. It was on the second thank you that she spat in my face. I'm afraid I lose my temper. I struck her, then she wrestled with me, she beat my hand. 2 days later, I arrive home. I am eating the meal that my beautiful wife has cooked when she noticed the tooth marks on my hand. I am the luckiest man in the world, and I wish for nothing ever to disturb that happiness. Do you know what I tell her? I tell her I was attacked by a dog. When I tell her that, I did not think for a moment that I was lying.
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3: The best way to prepare a partridge. You can take this down if you wish. First, a partridge. Preferably shot early morning under low cloud. That way the bird cannot see the approaching shadows. There has been no time for it to know fear. Adrenaline is the flavor of fear and leaves a distinct taste. To prepare the partridge, pluck the feathers, salt and rub olive oil into its skin. Remove its insides and replace with half-roasted chestnuts and garlic. Then stitch up the belly. Slowly turn the partridge over a low flame. When everyone has finished boasting and exhausted their memories of past women, the partridge is ready to be eaten with rough bread, couscous, and a bottle of Chianti. Now to the day in question. We had driven up the day before. Me, Paolo, Leo and Tom, an American food writer who had moved a month ago to our village with his wife. We camp where we usually do, in an abandoned shepherd's hut. It is nice to be out in the countryside. The dogs run with their short, excited steps, stick their noses into the underbrush, wagging their tails. The dogs are happy. I am happy. After an hour, we've had no luck. Paolo is gazing up at the rocky terrain. From up there, you can look into Switzerland and Austria. It is always a surprise to see how close we are. We are threading our way through the brush when we hear a woman's voice. Paolo runs ahead. We can hear a woman shouting at the dogs. The dogs are barking. As we come through the brush, there is the black woman. An African woman. She is wearing a blue coat. That's the first thing that strikes me. How odd to be wearing a coat like that up in the hills. She has her arms up in surrender. A plastic bag hangs from her hand. I have to shout at Paolo before he lowers his shotgun. The woman looked at him as she might at one of the dogs licking her feet. A glimmer of a smile. She did not speak Italian. She spoke English. Later that evening, we sat around the campfire drinking, while the partridge we eventually shot that afternoon turned above the coals. The woman ate with real appetite, but not with any appreciation. She tore at the partridge, which I admit spoiled the occasion. She did not savor the tastes. We asked her where she was going, and she told us, Berlin, Germany. It took a moment for that to sink in. We asked the woman why she wanted to go to Berlin. Bambino. Bambino, bambino. Very quickly she became emotional. I asked her about the baby, why it was in Berlin. She pretended not to understand. She sank further inside her coat, stared at the embers. Then she opened her plastic bag. She brought out a book of maps. She turned to the page showing Italy, Austria, Switzerland, and southern Germany. Paolo confirmed for her that we were on the border. Switzerland was near, very close. 2 hours if she was a fast walker. Paolo volunteered to escort her to the first town. He would put her on a bus or train, get her to Vienna. From there, she could catch a train to Berlin. Then the obvious question. It would be impertinent to ask if she has money. So Leo gets us started. He reaches into his pocket and pulls out every note on him. 37 euros. Paolo does the same. 78 euros. I find 3 50s and a 20. The American food writer says he doesn't think we should aid and abet an illegal. We are breaking the law. I tell him that he may think he is in partridge country. But during the war, this was partisan country. Partisans broke the law by their very existence. So his fear of breaking the law is not a persuasive argument. Then I tell him, unless he empties his pockets, the photographs will be erased from his camera, and I will personally throw his notebook, with the partridge recipe, into the flames. Slowly he gets up. He pulls out 200 euros from his wallet and hands the money to Leo. Leo takes that, then he walks around the fire to the African woman and holds out the money. She can't believe that it is for her. She looks at each of our faces. I nod. The food writer is staring at the ground. She holds out her hand, and Leo transfers the collection to her. In the morning, we leave the shepherd's hut nice and early. Leo and the American start off down the hill. I tell them I will catch up. I stay put and watch Paolo and the African woman climb up to and eventually disappear over the White Ridge.
4: We've been listening to the second episode of the wonderful story by Lloyd Jones, Hand Me Down World, read by Brian Sargent, Tim Spite and Mick Rose. In tomorrow morning's episode, Inez arrives in Berlin, befriends a man called Millennium 3 and finds her son. The story continues. It's 21, almost 22 minutes past 3 now. Reminder that you can text story to 2101 and you'll get episodes 1 and 2 in case you missed yesterday's opening episode. In the meantime, the good music continues, and this time with the magnificent, the one and only Miss Bassey.

The golden vocals of Shirley Bassey covering George Harrison's Something, released in 1969, and it found popularity after being written by George Harrison. And Shirley Bassey performed it in 1971 on the Royal Variety Performance Live stage. And I think that's been captured on YouTube, and you can see her singing that live if you go Shirley Bassey 1971 Something Live, and you'll probably get that if you want to go searching for it. It's 26 minutes past three. I would just like to say a very special good morning to Jeanette, who sent me a very intimate and heart-wrenching message saying, "Vicky, I'm awaiting the funeral of my dear sweetheart at 10:30 tomorrow. Thank you for everything," says Jeanette, "for keeping me company. Jeanette, it is my pleasure, arms around you. If you're going to make a, perhaps say something at the funeral or maybe afterwards, Jeanette, perhaps if you're awake and you can't sleep, I found it helpful from not your personal experience but others to actually make some notes and perhaps write down a couple of things that made you smile, things that happened that made you smile in your time together. They're sometimes not the things that come to mind when you're grieving, but they are the things that you miss most. So my heart goes out to you, Jeanette, and from the All Night Fraternity, wishing you peace."

0: Norah Jones and peace, especially for Jeanette. It is, look at this, almost 28 minutes away from the news and weather at 4. And someone with the number that ends 187, your phone number that ends 187, you've texted episode 1 and 2. You have to text the word story to get the story. It's a separate address. So just text the word story to 2101, and you will get the episodes 1 and 2 that you're looking for. In the meantime, it is time for us to launch into Midweek Media Watch with Colin Peacock and Emil Donovan, and the upcoming general election is the topic. The wave of campaign content and the various media outlets have created satisfaction, perhaps, or trying to satisfy the public interest in what seems certain to be a very close contest.
1: Let's start with that, Colin, the election campaign. As you revealed last week on Midweek Media Watch, the election campaign has kicked off, and politicians, every step on the trail, they're being followed by reporters. Is it compelling stuff from your point of view, Colin?
2: Well, as so many people have pointed out, it's so tight. Every poll that comes in, the slumping purple vote, the centre vote, and all of that. So, I mean, for that reason, it is. So the focus very much going on the undecideds. Ben Thomas, who was on the whip just a short time ago, and so many other outlets, as they spoke about there, and one of them, and I can't even remember which media appearance it was, he was saying, you know, we're in this position where a tiny tweak or foible in the election result could have those sort of butterfly flapping wing effects around the other side of the planet.
1: What is the thing? It's a butterfly flaps its wings and then there's a tsunami.
2: Tsunami somewhere. Yeah, exactly. Yeah. So, but, you know, it still feels like we're a month away and yet every poll that comes in kind of tells us the same thing, incredibly tight. So whether that sort of momentum can keep up, but you know, the debate, we'll talk about it, as they were on the whip, the TVNZ leaders debate, they're saying a million people tuned in, and I think I heard...
1: That's a lot of people, by the way.
2: Yeah, it is.
1: Million people.
2: But you know, you never know with these kind of analytics, does that mean literally seven figures worth of people simultaneously having that shared experience? But I heard, I'm pretty sure it was Barry Soper say on News Talk ZB earlier that at least half those people watched the entire 90 minutes, which certainly shows an appetite, if true. But, you know, the actual campaign thing, the politicians themselves are on the ground with their branded monogram jackets in their uniforms, doing those photo opportunities, those awkward kind of stand-ups with the other colleagues in a sort of school photo group
1: standing around, nodding
2: and shifting from foot to foot. So very few, it seems choreographed, right? Very few unpredictable or unexpected scenes. Although there was one exception, which predictably and probably appropriately was kind of put in the headline sequence of the 6 p.m. TV news bulletins where the Greens were at a level crossing. You would have seen that one.
1: Yeah, it was crazy. I couldn't believe it.
2: In a car.
1: Yeah.
2: And there was a blast of the train horn, wasn't there?
1: Yeah.
2: And Chloe Swarbrick could spin around and say, see that? So everyone's seen that, so we won't play that again. But I was just going to say, possibly not in the league of a classic from the last millennium. Hard to top this one. It's a British local councillor who was filmed beside a local highway, which had become a bit of a local election issue, and insisting it was perfectly safe. This was back in England in 1998.
3: I will not accept that it's a highly dangerous road. The road, obviously, like other roads, gives cause for concern when accidents do occur.
4: But Mr. Davidson had barely finished speaking when this happened.
3: So as soon as that work is finished...
4: Luckily, no one was hurt in the crash. It was just another example of how hazardous the A19 can be.
1: You're just gonna hold your hands up in a situation like that. Don't
2: well,
1: you?
2: He kind of just raised an eyebrow. He was extremely cool. It's worth looking up if you haven't minded. It's only about 30 seconds long. But just before the crash, there was one car piled into the back of another. Something like an old Ford Laser spun off and went up the grass bank, which was pretty steep, right on the just behind, perfectly placed and shot behind this councillor, and then sort of mournfully rolled back down, but into safety of the grass verge. So it was almost like the unscripted version of that James Burke rocketry shot from the Connections program we talked about the other day.
1: About, All right, so that's the politicians on the campaign trail. Another element, of course, of the election that's very much in the public consciousness right now is these election debates, which are coming thick and fast and from every angle, Colin.
2: Yeah, so last week, we didn't actually talk about it, although it was last Tuesday, so fully 8 days ago, the press kingmakers debate. That one, so that's the five so-called minor party leaders. I mean, that one, it was simulcast by Stuff and the Post and the press. And, you know, it's called the press debate, but they actually held it in Auckland this time, not quite sure why. And a full range of Stuff, press, post, journalists there, including the press editor Kamala Hayman, were there to analyse it. It ran long, which Winston Peters, I think, was tapping his watch, and Andrea Vance was asking him, sorry, have you got somewhere to be? It was kind of a funny moment. But I think that's quite neat, because if they're not to the strict TV timetable, they can run a little long. And I thought that was a good thing. And although some pundits kind of lamented there was a bit of lack of fire in it, maybe because these leaders seem so confident, most of them, that they're going to be getting above 5% and in Parliament, that they could relax and be a little more statesmanlike and a little less.
1: Well, pretty much every party in there is getting into Parliament either through electorate seats, and I think that some polling has come out around the Māori seats, which means that the Te Pāti Māori would be feeling relatively confident.
2: Yeah.
1: Pretty much every party is going to get in on recent polling, right?
2: Which I think, but I think that worked for Stuff in doing the debate that way. And, you know, conversely, maybe not for the head-to-head one, which we'll talk about in a minute. But just on the whip earlier, Heather Roy, one of the panellists tonight, was again saying, you know, she thought its reputation had been enhanced by what she'd seen since, and was, you know, impressed with, because if you have five leaders, a range of views, lots of manifestos, not that much time to talk about them all if you're covering a range of issues. So that one, I think, has been a success.
1: Pretty slick production, I'd say, as well, if that the Kingmakers debate. Probably, well, helped by the presence of two really quality broadcasters running that debate.
2: Yeah, that's right. Although, who was it who didn't? Oh, Mike Hosking. He didn't seem to think so. He said, you need real TV presenters, real moderators, he said, to do this. And he didn't rate, I think it was Andrea Vance. Who's the other
1: Jenna Lynch.
2: Oh, Jenna Lynch. Yeah, who, of course, is an actual broadcaster. He says, you don't need journalists, you need moderators. You need almost like an MC to do it, he was saying, which I don't think I agree with. And this was a TV-quality production, certainly, but, you know, it still had the vibe of an almost a town hall podcast thing, which was the origin of, you know, that press debate that they used to have in Christchurch. So I think it was really well done.
1: I remember going to the one, I think it was in 2014, and it does have a slightly different vibe, doesn't it? Or it did anyway, and I think it still does.
2: Yeah, I think they've retained it. Yeah.
1: Different kind of energy to it. All right, well, let's turn to last night, the first Chris versus Christopher debate for TVNZ. It was hosted by Jack Tame. Is this the only one between these two?
2: On TVNZ. So
1: on TVNZ, right.
2: In a week's time, there will be, apparently, Christopher Luxon declined an invitation to a second one on the 5th of November, which is only 2 days out. And that's something they have done previously. It was at, I think the one in the last election campaign was where he took people by surprise by announcing that he'd pursue the free trade deal with India. And
1: that's
2: people
1: weren't
2: expecting that. A lot of people would have cast their votes by then, of course, as we now know. But on the 14th, next Wednesday, there's a Herald one that will feature the two of them, Katie Bradford, Ryan Bridge, I think, hosting that one. But with this one, the TVNZ Jack Tame hosted one last night. Audrey Young and the Herald reckoned that this would actually be critical, given that a lot of people will vote early, and given that the undecideds are still so high, particularly in TVNZ's own poll. She said, you know, no pressure, Jack. She thought this really had to count. So there will be other debates before November the 7th. But also interesting, you know, the simulcast, because you yourself were part of it. I sat at my workstation here in Wellington and watched the TV broadcast and had forgot, I'm sorry, but I forgot that it would be simulcast. And when I went into the cafe here to get a cup of tea, I heard it over the, and I heard you and Wallace and thought, oh yeah. And then you were envisioned as well. So it's interesting because maybe we'll talk about that in a minute as well with other debates, but the cross-media Broadcasting Corporation simulcasting is an interesting feature of this campaign from the media point of view.
1: We'll take some time to consider what an appropriate punishment for you would be, Colin. What was the media verdict on the TVNZ debate and Jack Tame's moderation and the killer moments, the best zingers, all of that kind of stuff?
2: Well, as so many people have said, there weren't knockout blows. It was, you know, on points to Hipkins, most people seem to say, but, you know, whatevs. But I would say, just from a media point of view, we said that the stuff... press debate was, you know, slick and TV quality for something that previously was a streaming event. But I think TVNZ took it up a notch. And certainly the intro, the walking, talking intro by Jack Tame, I would only describe as hefty.
5: Muldoon, Longy, Palmer, Moore, Bulger, Shipley, Clark, He, English, Ardern. And tonight, at a critical moment for our country, the two men who want to lead New Zealand to a brighter future. National's Christopher Luxon.
6: Fixing the basics and building the future.
5: Labour's Chris Hipkins.
7: Better is possible and better starts now.
5: Both have sat in the Prime Minister's chair. So what have they learned? And what's their...
1: That's amazing. You know what I was really listening to there? Was the music. The music is just incredible. It's got marching drums. It's got some electric guitar in there. There's a house beat in the background. There's a horn section.
2: There's bass in there.
1: There's bass
2: in there, Emil.
1: Needs more cowbell is the only thing.
2: Well, I wondered if you might be tempted to remix it. You've done that sort of thing in the past when it's taken you. But, I mean, part of the contrast there was, you know, him, you know, Muldoon, Bulger, these people who served several terms, these titans. And then you come to the end. And of course, you know, as Winston Peters had said when pressed in that press debate, what do you make of the current two? And he goes, well, they're not as good as the ones we used to have. And I thought there was a bit of an unfortunate contrast. And in fact, in the ODT, Mike Houlihan, their political writer, correspondent, said in American football every year there's a player called Mr. Irrelevant, the last one selected in the NFL draft. Both of these guys would happily settle for merely being Mr. Relevant right now, rather than the Mr. Irrelevant each is increasingly looking like. It's a bit harsh, but that is a part of the theme, that people want them to sort of act up, step up, you know, in the sort of entertainment style. Steve Brawnius, a Newsroom, his piece, Leaders Debate, Night of the Possibly Living Dead. One texter who texted Mike Hosking on his breakfast show has criticised all three, Jack Tame, Chris Hipkins, and Christopher Luxon, and called it a celebration of disappointment, was how this texter and Mike Hosking grasped onto that. But I didn't think it was that at all.
1: All right. Well, one of the elements of the debate that was quite interesting, Colin, was the presence of undecideds, inviting an audience of undecideds. Did you feel that this was a good move? Did it add to the complexion of the debate, in your opinion?
2: Yeah, I think it did, because of, you know, exactly that point, as Jack Tame pointed out with their last Varian poll, they're still, I think, 11% undecided. The week before, it had been 13. These are substantial figures, and how that vote breaks, if it does break and doesn't just dribble away or not vote at all, you know, that could be decisive. So good to have them there. And they didn't feature much during the debate, except they were used as a bit of a backdrop and they all made them wave.
1: And so kind of a worm of sorts. We didn't actually see the worm, but the numbers were there.
2: Yeah, that's right. But they actually came into their own at the end. So they went to them. Te Aniwa Hurahanganui was amongst them and speaking with them. There was just an unfortunate, it was a bit mean of me to pick this bit out, but she was speaking to one swinging voter who said he was going to change the way he voted, and he just wanted to hear why, but they kind of cut him off to go to the ads. This is how that sounded.
8: You are traditionally a National ACT supporter. Who did you think won that debate?
9: Well, I have voted Labor once during the pandemic, but I really think Chris Hipkins brought it home tonight.
8: Yeah, I think it's a debate that's definitely swayed certain people here. We'll hear more from them throughout the night.
1: A swinging voter, Colin.
2: Yeah, it was a real shame there, because then they had to go to the ad. So then they went back to Tova O'Brien in the studio, and then it went to the break, and it was Tova in a promo for an upcoming debate, and it felt like, oh, you know, we're seeing from all these TVNZ presenters, and they cut off, you know, one of these actual swung. He was a swung voter, wasn't he?
1: A swing voter, yeah.
2: So pity we didn't. But that's a minor criticism, and it was good to have them there, and I think it's a recognition that 1 month out from, you know, the final voting day is really the story of the campaign.
1: What do you think were the main points from the debate?
2: Yeah, I think just from a media point of view, how rapid it was. Jack Tame really kept it rolling, and those who were there and did the write-ups and could see what was going on in the ad breaks with that you were filling in with Wallace and Lillian Hanley.
1: There's a lot cover, yeah.
2: And
1: each segment kind of had a rough kind of thing. I quite liked the way that they were sort of almost thematically structured between ad breaks, that you know, the segments had almost like a thesis statement or a wider kind of point to it, and sometimes it diverted from that. But yeah, I thought that was quite interesting and gave it some sort of thematic resonance throughout the show, if you know what I mean.
2: Yeah, that's right. And the spin-off did their wall chart, no, what do you call it, bingo chart of phrases to see what would come up. And there wasn't too much of that too, so there wasn't too much cliche, but Jack Tame really kept it moving. I don't know if that would have been to everyone's taste, but very, very rapid. In fact, when you see the Farrar Hancock breakdown on the RNZ website, who spoke when, and the little coloured barcode, you saw no one spoke for very often because the barcode was pretty cramped up and tightened. So he certainly kept the pace going.
1: What did you make of Jack Tame as a moderator?
2: No, pretty good. But I mean, some of the, I can take or leave those rapid fire questions and those sort of non-topical ones. But I mean, some did prove to be kind of talking points. Like there was one about, is it morally acceptable to be a billionaire?
1: Mm.
2: And you could see like, okay, if you say,
1: it's a difficult one to answer as a yes-no question.
2: Because any kind of, if you say, depends what you do with the money, you know, very wealthy people, Carnegie, whatever, have done great things, and you can say that, and that's probably about as much detail as you can get if you're asked for a yes-no answer. And, you know, if you're a politician of the left or the right and you say, yes, it's fine to have $1 billion, you know that's going to be clipped up by political opponents and thrown at you, you know, and not just in this campaign, but in other contexts. So I feel that's a bit unfair. And yet there was, I think, about an hour and a half of News Talk ZB talk back this afternoon dedicated to that very topic. So it certainly engaged people. And you're almost certain, inevitable, that Christopher Luxon's $60 shopping bill from 2023 was going to come up, and it did.
1: Yeah, he was ready for that. I mean, we were not treated to sort of live in the moment fact checkers, Colin, although there were quite a few people texting to 101 suggesting that would be a good idea, but were there any misleading claims that sprang to mind for you from either of the candidates?
2: I'm so glad you asked. A specific gripe from me, this Christopher Luxon brought up saying we have to perform better economically, we're poorer than Singapore, and he said in Ireland, and I think this is a misleading talking point.
10: Australia's 30% wealthier per person than New Zealand. Ireland's twice as wealthy per person than New Zealand. Singapore's three times as wealthy per person than New Zealanders on average. What does that mean? You get twice as many doctors, twice as many nurses, twice as many teachers in Singapore for the per capita on the same basis.
1: Why is that misleading?
2: Well, Ireland's wealth figure is grossly inflated by having companies like Google, other tech companies that are there for the sort of corporate break. So it inflates Ireland's sort of GDP to a point where it's not true to say really that the Irish are twice as rich. And Ireland suffers in other ways because of that. You know, some of the EU contributions, for example, are in the negative that used to be in the positive, for example. But there's also the thing about the nurses I was a bit surprised about, because Christopher Luxon did also say, you know, about 2,000 extra nurses hired. And I remember he brutally fact-checked Simeon Brown after he made that claim on Q&A.
1: Jack Tame did, yes,
2: beg your pardon, and fact-checked that and established, I think, the I can't recall the exact figure, but it was less than 100 if you take into account the attrition, the actual new nurses hired under that term of the national government. But maybe Jack Tame wanted to keep it going. I'm sure he wouldn't have forgotten that because it was an extremely precise fact-check, but maybe he didn't want to be in the realm of, you know, fact-checking one, then he'd have to do it for the other, and it would seem like a form of bias, so you just let it go and leave it up to other people, maybe.
1: Let's move on from debates in a second, but we should talk about the one that's going on. It may have wound up by now, the future of New Zealand debate. What did you make of what you saw of it, Colin?
2: Dizzying. I mean, it really was. They had the politicians from, I think, six parties side by side. They only got on about 15 minutes ago, I think. But they had a dizzying array of people like Paul Spoonley, a population specialist, sociologist, Bowen Pan, entrepreneur, Francis Valentine, the futurist, Contact's boss, you know, the Becker CEO, Cameron Bagley, the commerce, all there. And these kind of rotating panels hosted by Ryan Bridge with little video explainers to introduce each topic. There's a lot to get through, so I wouldn't even hope to sum it up. But people could go back and look at it. The Herald's kind of live blogged it very, very well. But it had a bit of a rough start where they played this video of, you know, happy future life with happy people, quite young, you know, with all their work being done for them by AI-driven automated appliances. And then Paul Spooney came and said, well, the future of New Zealand won't look like that. I mean, right. Half, quarter of the population will be Māori. There'll be Asian people there. They'll all be older, by the way. So that was kind of funny. And then John Key came on and immediately said, you know, who asked that billionaire question in the TVNZ debate? What a wowser. You know, we need to be positive. And that's how he wrapped the panelist part of the debate up by saying we need to be like the United States. And it was funny when he raised the billionaire thing, they had an actual billionaire there who was Guy Haddleton. Mm-hmm. And for him, they wheeled out a slightly awkward moment, I thought, maybe a flat spot in the debate, wheeled out a whole range of different sized pizzas to make a point about, you know, growing the pie. Here's what that sounded like.
11: That pizza is appropriate. What it means is it's the gross domestic pizza for New Zealand. It's worth about $450 million this year. It doesn't have inflation. And it's getting smaller because of immigration, because of an ageing population. So we have to make more. And we're not making enough at this stage. For the last 10 years, we have grown at 0.5% per annum.
1: We need to make more pizza, Colin.
2: Yeah, the gross domestic pizza. It was slightly clunky, but look, that gives the wrong impression. It was very lively. They had dancing robots. Ryan Bridge was quite hyper in a way that was mostly enjoyable, but really kept it rolling. There were a lot of different voices in that. They got to gritty topics as well, superannuation, you know, inequality in Northland, for example. And had a real, for example, Far North Mayor Moko Te Panao was there talking about, you know, death by pilot funding and, you know, efforts to level things up in Northland. So gritty, difficult topics, but it had a lot of these futurists saying, we have these skills, we are smart, we're good at certain things, and yet other people saying, we're so poor, you know, we're so lacking ambition. So this thing of New Zealand exceptionism, not being good at enough things, being good at some things but not knowing how to grow them, it all felt like just a bit of a half of a prospectus, and then kind of, yeah, ending on the politicians. I don't know how that's going. We'll maybe have to come back and look at it next week and see what happened when six of them were side to side. But just for sheer content jammed into something that was, what, about under 2 hours long, an awful lot in there.
1: Yeah, well, we'll have another debate, won't we, next week to debrief on Colin, so I'll look forward to that. Quick roundup of other campaign content rolling out, please, Colin Peacock.
2: Well, the Vote Compass on TVNZ to use, where you can map your political preferences. That's, they say, had 155,000 views, and of course they're maxing that out for their news coverage on One News. The Front Bench section on Zebri Drive, Heather Duplessis-Allen, Barry So, Patricius and Josie Bagani. You'd normally hear from all of those on a Monday. Banded head-to-heads, the Nicola Willis versus Barbara Edmonds economics panel that was on this morning. I think there'll be more
1: the
2: of those.
1: Debate, yeah.
2: Yeah, Herald's Audrey Young is doing her Inside Politics newsletters, but Stuff is really pulling it out. They've got Policy Spotlight with deep dives on certain specified articles. For example, the first one Tom Polistreka did on the productivity problem, and these are quite good, size weighted looks at quite gritty issues. They've got the Stuff Flip Forecaster graphics and interactivity, where you can predict which election electorates will change hands, and you can even flip them yourself if you think you know better, and build your own sort of scenario of the election outcome. They've also got the People's Questions, where you ask, the politicians answer. They're putting all that together too. So yeah, that's just some of the content that's all been rolled out over the past 7 days and probably right through until November 7.
1: This is interesting too, Colin. Perhaps finally, although we have a couple of minutes left, but we heard last week about Jack Tame's fruitless quest to get the Prime Minister on the leader of the National Party on Q&A. While he seems happy to chat on podcast for an hour. There's been a bit more on that, Colin.
2: Yeah, well, between two beers, you know, these long, long personality interviews, Steve Holloway on LinkedIn said, you know, 2 years ago they had the Prime Minister's office get in touch. Would they have Chris Luxon on? And they really thought about that. First they said yes, then they said no. Yeah. He ummed and ahed. He wrote quite a long post about why he thought it'd be a good idea, but he says, we decided then we wouldn't, we still won't, and that's why you won't see any politicians on that very, very popular long form podcast. He said, if we steer clear of policy, we'll be part of the PR machine. If we go at it, we'll be out of our depth. Have one politician on, there's an obligation to get the other side, and then we end up being the show we don't want to be. So they're not doing it. But in the opposite direction, stuff columnist Verity Johnson, mm-hmm. on her Substack, she says she'll be having a series on YouTube called Polls Apart, a soon-to-be-confirmed series of political leaders where she teams up with Damien Grant, the stuff columnist from the Sunday Star Time, which he said from the ACT voting end of the spectrum, her words. They've done one with Barbara Edmonds, Labour's finance spokesperson. More to come on that.
1: Yes, that'll be worth keeping an eye on. And 45 seconds at the end, Colin, to chat a bit about the National Business Review, NBR's copyright crusade, which has had some more wins.
2: Yeah, they have. They have a long crusade by the publisher to try and get wins from them. They're really chasing, I think, the IRD. They say, I think, according to the Herald, $150,000 is what they're chasing from the IRD in damages. But this is, you breach their paywall by getting a subscription but then sharing it around from a single subscription with all your employees. Serious Fraud Office, FMA, Department of Internal Affairs have all been pinged for their alleged copyright breaches.
0: And there you have it, right down to the wire. That was Colin and Emil with Midweek Media Watch. We are off to the news now, and we're going to get this steady, nice and steady.

0: RNZ News at 4. Morena, good morning. I'm Vicky Mackay. Bottom trawling is shaping up as a make-or-break policy when coalition negotiations begin. The Opportunity Party, which poll after poll has named as a likely kingmaker, says it won't form a coalition unless its partners agree to an immediate ban in sensitive areas like the Hauraki Gulf. The policy has upset commercial fishers who've called it populist and irresponsible. Both National and Labour had previously suggested they wouldn't ban bottom trawling, but changed their tune during Tuesday's leaders' debate. Labour's Chris Hipkins said he supported a ban, while Christopher Luxon says he was open to it. Greenpeace Oceans campaigner Ellie Hooper says bottom trawling is destructive and the organisation wants to see a phased, targeted ban on the worst affected areas. Researchers say Māori with endemic tuberculosis are not getting the level of contact tracing needed to prevent the disease from spreading. An article published in New Zealand Medical Journal says TB rates among Māori are more than five times higher than among European New Zealanders. Researcher Dr. Nina Scott says a review of 17 Māori with pulmonary TB in Waikato found only a limited number of contacts were traced, mostly people living in the same household. She says New Zealand needs a dedicated TB elimination strategy that would actually work. The government has indefinitely banned the taking of some sea life from large parts of the Auckland and Coromandel coastlines. The ban follows a review of intertidal species in the two regions. It was prompted by community tensions over harvesting from rock pools. Certain species, including cockles, crabs, kina and pipi, are excluded from the ban. And researchers from the British Antarctica Survey say the number of chinstrap penguins in which was the largest penguin colony in the world has fallen by almost two-thirds. They say climate change is causing the bird's main source of food, krill, to move southwards. The BBC's Victoria Gill has more.
1: Zabrowski is part of the South Sandwich Islands, a remote archipelago north of the Antarctic continent. It was, back in 2011, the largest penguin colony on Earth, with an estimated 600,000 chinstrap penguins and 90,000 macaroni penguins nesting on its bleak, rocky terrain. Norman Ratcliffe from the British Antarctic Survey, who led this new study, says it's one of the most extreme places in the world to work. He and his team studied the penguins using drones and tracking devices and recorded a 63% decline in the number of occupied chinstrap nests on the island. Professor Ratcliffe says this alarming fall is down to climate change and food supply.
0: To sport now, and Northland will host Tasman at 7:10 tonight in the first of the NPC rugby quarterfinals that begin tonight ahead of the weekend when North Harbour will take on Taranaki at 2:35 Saturday afternoon, and Otago play or host Hawke's Bay at 4:05 ahead of the Bledisloe Cup match at Eden Park, which kicks off at 7:10 Saturday night. Sunday, the fourth NPC quarterfinal sees Canterbury host Waikato at 1:35 in the afternoon. And that's the news.
2: On First Up, we bring practical solutions for dealing with the modern world. On the way in, we just made sure you didn't have any cowbells on you. Though you'll buy plenty, but do you go with the cowbell?
3: No.
2: Not really.
3: No, we're sort of, I'm sort of default chiefs. Yeah. No, we don't do cowbells.
2: Cowbell.
3: No. Yeah, we're just a little bit more low-key than
2: okay,
3: that.
2: Right.
3: But I'm not opposed to the cowbell. Well, I think just don't be a dick about it.
2: Yeah.
3: You know what I mean? Can I
2: That'd
3: say
2: be a great
3: that?
2: Rule.
3: This is how we... This
2: that would
3: is
2: actually
3: what,
2: be a great rule for life.

Mandel and Bay of Plenty, also the Central High Country, mainly fine, but some morning cloud or fog and isolated showers this afternoon and evening. Whanganui to Wellington, fine spells, however patchy drizzle about Wellington this morning. Tairawhiti, Gisborne to Wairarapa, mostly cloudy for you. Occasional drizzly showers, they ease in Wairarapa this afternoon. Across Cook Strait into Nelson, also Marlborough to Otago, excluding Clutha, mostly cloudy, patchy drizzle this morning in eastern parts of Marlborough to Otago, fine breaks for a time this afternoon, with isolated showers inland. Buller to Fiordland, you're mostly fine, but partly cloudy about Grey and Buller. Southland and Clutha, there are areas of fog, clearing this morning to fine, cloudy this evening. Chatham Islands cloudy with the odd morning shower and fine breaks this afternoon. Met Service forecast for the mountains till midnight, Rāmere, Friday the 9th of October. The North Island, Raukumara Ranges to Whirinaki Forest Park, rain and low cloud. West of Whirinaki Forest Park to Tongariro National Park, cloud about the tops, a few showers this afternoon and evening. To Papakura or Taranaki cloudy periods, a few showers mainly from afternoon. Ruahine and Tararua ranges, cloud and patchy drizzle about the terrain. The wind southeasterly is strong about the Raukumara ranges for a time this morning, and those winds gradually turning northeasterly south of Tongariro National Park. Today, the freezing level 3,000 metres. South Island, Kaikoura ranges cloudy with patchy drizzle, becoming partly cloudy this morning with possible isolated showers this afternoon and evening. Remaining mountain areas of morning cloud, otherwise mainly fine, but a few afternoon and evening showers are possible. South Island winds will be light northeasterly and the freezing level will sit around 2,800 metres from the mountains to the sea. To the coastal forecast from Met Service to midnight Friday, but first the situation. A weak ridge covers most of the country today, with a low to the east of Terawhiti, Gisborne, and weak fronts drifting along eastern parts of both islands. These features dissipate tomorrow as a large trough moves onto the western parts of the country by the end of Saturday. A trough over the country becomes confined to the North Island on Sunday as a weak ridge builds over the South Island. On Monday, the trough drifts east and a ridge expands to cover the country. Meanwhile, northwest flows build over the far south of the South Island as a front approaches from the west. On Tuesday, the front moves onto the lower South Island while the ridge holds on in the north. To the forecast for Plenty Friday, variable 10 knots, slight sea, easterly swell, 1 metre offshore easing. Plenty Saturday, just variable 10 knots. Colville Friday, variable 10 knots with slight sea, easterly swell, 1 metre offshore. Colville Saturday, northeast 15 knots, becoming variable 10 knots later tomorrow. Brett Friday, variable 10 knots with slight sea. Easterly swell, 1 metre easing. Brett Saturday, variable 10 knots. Kaipara Friday, variable 10 knots with a northeasterly 15 knots north of Tauroa Point from afternoon. Sea slight, long period southwest swell, 2 metres. Easterly swell, 1 metre north of Cape Ranga easing. Kaipara Saturday, variable 10 knots, but a nor'easterly of 15 knots north of Tauroa Point, becoming northerly 15 knots everywhere early Saturday, moderate southwest swell. Raglan Friday, variable 10 knots, sea slight long period southwest swell, just 2 metres. Raglan Saturday, variable 10 knots, becoming a northerly of 15 knots later tomorrow, with a moderate southwest swell. Stevens Friday, a southeasterly of 25 knots, easing to an easterly 15 knots east of Farewell Spit to Hawera early morning and then elsewhere in the afternoon. The rough sea easing and west of Farewell Spit to Hawera, long period southwest swell of 2 metres. Stevens Saturday, an easterly of 15 knots, easing to variable 10 knots early tomorrow, then becoming a northerly of 20 knots late Saturday, moderate southwest swell. Cook Friday, southerly 20 knots, but 30 knots north of Cape Terawhiti, easing to 15 knots in the morning, then easing again to variable 10 knots early evening. Rough sea in the north easing today. Southerly swell 1 metre develops. Poor visibility and mist this morning. And Cook Saturday, variable 10 knots. Castle Point Friday, variable 10 knots, and easterly of 15 knots from afternoon. Sea slight, long period southwest swell, rising to 2 metres, a northeasterly swell of 1 metre dying out.

poor visibility and patchy drizzle today. Castle Point Saturday, northeast 20 knots, moderate southwest swell. Portland Friday, southeast 15 knots, sea slight, long period southwest swell, rising to 2 metres, a northeasterly swell of 1 metre dying out, poor visibility and drizzle. Portland Saturday, southeast 15 knots, becoming variable 10, but a northeasterly 15 knots south of Mahia Peninsula, Saturday evening, moderate southwest swell tomorrow. To the South Island, beginning as always with Abel, Friday, southeast 20 knots, but variable 10 knots south of Separation Point, becoming variable 10 knots everywhere early evening, moderate sea in the north easing, Abel Saturday, variable 10 knots. Grey Friday, variable 10 knots with a northeasterly of 15 knots offshore in the evening, sea slight, long period southwest swell, 3 metres easing. Grey Saturday, variable 10 knots, but a nor'easterly of 20 knots offshore, becoming northeast 20 knots everywhere later tomorrow, and there is a moderate westerly swell. Milford Friday, variable 10 knots with a northeasterly of 15 knots from evening. Sea slight, long period southwest swell, 3 metres. Milford Saturday, northeast 20 knots, moderate southwest swell dying out tomorrow, and a moderate northwesterly swell develops. Pusica Friday, variable 10 knots, sea slight, long period southwest swell of 3 metres. Pusica Saturday, variable 10 knots, becoming a northeasterly, 25 knots west of West Cape early tomorrow, sea becoming rough in the west and a moderate westerly swell. Fovo Friday, northeast 15 knots, but variable 10 knots west of Slope Point to Shelter Point. Sea slight, long period southwest swell, 3 metres. Possible fog offshore in Fovo today. Fovo Saturday, northeast 15 knots, but variable 10 knots west of Slope Point to Shelter Point, becoming variable 10 knots everywhere late tomorrow with a moderate southwest swell easing. Chalmers Friday, northeast 15 knots, but 25 knots south of Otago Peninsula, rising to a northeasterly of 25 knots everywhere Friday evening. Sea becoming rough everywhere today, long period southwest swell, 2 metres, possible fog again offshore. Chalmers Saturday, northeast 20 knots, moderate southwest swell dying out tomorrow, and a moderate northeasterly swell developing. Rangitata Friday, variable 10 knots, a northeasterly of 20 knots from early evening. Sea becoming moderate with long period southwest swell of 2 metres offshore, a northeasterly swell of 1 metre dying out, and possible fog offshore south of the Rangitata River. Rangitata Saturday, northeast 20 knots, easing to a northeasterly 10 knots inshore early tomorrow, becoming northeast 20 knots everywhere later Saturday, and a moderate southwest swell. Moderate easterly swell developed Saturday. Conway Friday, variable 10 knots with a northeasterly of 15 knots from afternoon. Sea slight, long period southwest swell 2 metres offshore. Northeasterly swell of 1 metre dying out. Poor visibility in morning drizzle today. Conway Saturday, northeast 20 knots, long period southwest swell 2 metres offshore. Chatham Islands Friday, variable 10 knots. Sea slight, long period southwest swell, rising to 3 metres today, with a northwesterly swell for the Chatham Islands, 2 metres dying out. Chatham Saturday, just variable 10 knots and a moderate southwest swell. That ends the Met Service coastal forecast. It's coming up just 14 minutes past 4 on RNZ National 101 FM. Gosh, it's amazing the difference in that forecast when things are settled, isn't it? Much more pleasurable fishing it on the high seas in those conditions. For those of you who've just arrived, good morning and welcome to Friday. TGIF, people. If you want the story this morning, we're up to Hand Me Down World Episode 2 by Lloyd Jones. If you text the word story to 2101, you will get both episodes 1 and 2 in case you missed yesterday morning. There are 12 episodes in all, but there are links available every day. So that's the good news for the day. Robert's awake in Miramar. Hi, Vicky. Why does it rain in the morning?
I know that it's often a frost at full moon, which might be the atmosphere bulging tidally, but why does it always rain when I have to leave for work? Robert, it's personal. The rain is always personal when you have to leave for work, and particularly if you happen to be cycling like you are. I'm sorry about that, Robert, I truly am, but hopefully you get there in one piece and hopefully not a lot of wind about if there's fog in Wellington or mist in Wellington and Castle Point and areas that I have mentioned, there's not a lot of wind about today. So if you want the, plenty of you texting story while I'm watching the screen at the moment, and if you want the rundown of the program, just text all night to 2101. In the meantime, let's look for some October sun ahead of our witness and our Peruvian pilots.

0: The one and only Sammy Davis Jr. and Something's Gotta Give. It always does it not? And I'm thinking where it had come from, but I've got no liner notes here for that one, which is most unfortunate, unfortunately, but unfortunate, unfortunately even. However, we shall not linger over that too long. Oshin, I always want to call him Oshin, but it's Oshin Leach. Before that with October Sun from his debut solo album Cold Sea, released in 2024. He's an Irish singer-songwriter, friend and member of the Lost Brothers. Recorded October Sun in an old schoolhouse on the wild coast of County Donegal. Gosh, even the location's poetic, isn't it? 22 minutes past four. Let's go now to our BBC Witness History, where we're going to hear the story of the Peruvian pilot and what they did in secret.
1: I'm taking you back to the 1980s, when a secret operation to deliver planes to a country at war took place. It's the 6th of June, 1982, and 32-year-old Ruben Mimbela is starting work early. He's about to climb into an aircraft and fly it to a different base, a routine task for a pilot in Peru's Air Force. But on this particular flight, nothing will be routine. The radar will be switched off, the cannons will be loaded, and to reach their destination, he and his colleagues will have to illegally enter another country's territory.
2: My instructions were to plan the navigation to fly 10 airplanes to Jujuy in Argentina. We had to maintain complete radio silence and keep the mission secret.
1: And here's why.
3: The British task force and the Argentine forces in South Georgia have come into conflict, and the Argentine foreign minister, Mr. Costa Mendez, said in New York that Argentina was technically at war with Britain.
1: For the past 2 months, Argentina and the United Kingdom have been fighting over the Falkland Islands. The islands are a British overseas territory in the southwest Atlantic Ocean with a population mostly of British descent. However, Argentina has claimed sovereignty for more than a century, arguing that the islands are closer to its coast and that it inherited them from the Spanish Empire. Across Latin America, many saw the UK as an old colonial power still holding territory far from home. That mood is on display at this meeting of the Organization of American States, where US Secretary of State Alexander Haig and Argentina's Foreign Minister Nicanor Costa Mendes are trying to win support for their side.
4: The United States, as well as Britain, is under fierce attack in the diplomatic lion's den of the OAS special session. In vain did Mr. Haig point out that the first use of force had been Argentina's, and in vain did he plead for peace.
5: The South Atlantic has reverberated with the fury of war. It must now be calmed by the wisdom and the courage of peace. Thank you, sir.
4: But Mr. Haig drew only a ripple of applause. The United States had just confirmed that it was sending Sidewinder missiles to Britain. And all the Latin American countries asked for, said Mr. Costa Mendes, was that this supply should stop.
6: I ask nothing more. I know that with that alone, we will be able to obtain peace. Thank you.
4: No doubt where the sympathies of Latin America lie. But will they extend to helping rearm Argentina? There's no sign of that at the moment. And Peru's foreign minister today denied reports that his government was sending Argentina missiles or warplanes.
7: No Peruvian men, no Peruvian weapons have been sent to Argentina throughout this conflict.
1: Well, not yet.
8: En ese momento tenía tres hijos.
2: I had three children back then. We lived in Chiclayo, in the north of Peru. But every month, I was sent south to Arequipa for a few days. On that occasion, I was in the south when I received a call on a secure line. I was told I had to lead 10 pilots to Jujuy, Argentina, in single-seat fighters fitted with external fuel tanks.
1: And he has to go unnoticed to prevent the aircraft from being attacked, but also to stop Peru from becoming officially involved in the conflict.
2: I felt so lucky to have been chosen to lead this mission. It was risky. We had to keep an altitude to prevent ground observers from spotting us, and we had to escape the reach of radars.
1: Chilean radars. At the time, Chile was in a territorial dispute with Argentina over the Beagle Channel and provided assistance to the UK during the war. On top of this, Chile had long-standing tensions with Peru, left over from an earlier war. In contrast, Peru and Argentina had close ties dating back more than a century when Argentine forces helped Peru gain independence from Spain.
2: We felt a sense of brotherhood with Argentina. We had similar planes too, Mirage 3 and 5, so we had done training exchanges. In terms of geography, you had Peru next to the Pacific Ocean, Chile in the south, and Argentina bordering Chile, but not us. So we had to fly over Bolivia. I'm sure we apologized to Bolivia at some point, but at that moment, we had to cross their territory without permission.
1: The mission began at around 5:30 in the morning.
2: The airbase commander let most of the personnel leave a day before using a sports event as an excuse. To avoid friendly fire, the aircraft had been painted with the Argentine flag and the tail numbers of Argentine planes that had been shot down. We were a formation of four aircraft. 5 or 10 minutes later, a second formation of three planes took off, and then a third formation of another three. We were flying at 33 or 35,000 feet, about 10,000 meters. At that altitude, an aircraft doesn't make much noise and leaves virtually no contrails, the cloud-like trails behind a plane.
1: But all that caution was jeopardized in a matter of seconds.
2: One of the planes had a fuel leak, which meant it could be seen. The pilot broke radio silence to report the emergency. Another formation said, "Radio silence." In other words, "Hey, we can hear you." So he stopped. But anyone could have been listening. And we were so close to Chile when this happened.
1: For a few tense minutes, they feared they could be intercepted. Nobody knew whether British aircraft were operating from Chile, and their planes were carrying Argentine markings. But nothing happened, and they reached their destination safely.
2: When we arrived, the Argentines hugged us. It was an emotional moment. They asked us to fly the aircraft farther south, to Tandil. So I contacted Lima. I was authorized to proceed that far, but not beyond. The Peruvian pilots then approached me and asked for permission to stay and join the Argentines. They were that determined. I told them I would have liked to do the same, but I had my orders. We all had to return.
1: The operation took place on the 6th of June. Just a week later, Argentine forces surrendered and the UK won the war. Ruben says the aircraft never saw combat, but their fuel tanks proved useful. The Falklands are more than 400 kilometers from Argentina. With their standard fuel load, Argentine planes could barely reach the islands, carry out an attack, and make it back. By fitting the tanks from the Peruvian aircraft, they could extend their range. Back in Peru, the pilots were held in Lima while they reported on the mission. A few days later, they were allowed to go back home, to Chiclayo. They were told to keep the mission secret, even from their families. But Rubén still had some explaining to do.
2: I arrived in Chiclayo and my wife asked, "What have you brought us from the south?" I used to buy sweets for my family when I traveled, so everyone was expecting that. I had to tell her I had been in Argentina. "And you brought nothing?" she said. I still owe her a trip to Argentina.
1: That was Rubén Mimbela, one of the Peruvian pilots who flew military aircraft to support Argentina during the Falkland War against the UK. He was speaking to me, Stefania Gotzer, for Witness History.
0: Ngā mihi nui and Witness History will return from the BBC. Thank you, Stefania. Tomorrow morning, it's 29 minutes to 5. Coming up shortly, It is the detail, and this morning it has a meaty subject.

0: Te aha, he aha, te aha. Nico Grace, to no avail, what is what? It was a waste of time, Nico Grace. Features Te Kapa Haka o Ngati Whakaue, up-and-coming 17-year-old singer from Kawerau, Nico Grace, when she recorded that. It's 25 minutes away from the news and weather at 5, and between now and the top of the hour, we have the detail coming our way next. Robert says, Vicky, that was helpful about the mist and the fog. May we have a cycling forecast from now on. You're so cheeky, Robert. Thank you. Paul says, oh, this is interesting. Paul, as an ex-lighthouse keeper and listening to the coastal forecasts for 50 years, don't think I've ever heard of variable 10 knots in every area, especially Pusica Point, where I spent a year. Oh, Paul, brave you. Pusica Point. I take a deep breath when I get to Pusica. It's invariably got a storm warning or a gale warning, so you would know most about that. Paul, thank you for touching base. Lovely to hear from you. It's time for RNZ's program, The Detail, and today it deals with a very difficult and hard content. Cornell consent and the woman saying, that could be me.
1: A warning, this podcast deals with rape and sexual assault and contains some graphic language.
2: This woman, this young woman, had already endured something that is utterly unspeakable. And then at every turn, she was failed by people and institutions with an obligation to protect her.
3: She's not in college anymore because of this. She's barely hanging on for what these guys did to her.
1: I'm Amanda Gillies, and today on The Detail, the Cornell University sexual assault story. It's a shocking case out of America with serious allegations and a global backlash. So why has it resonated so powerfully? And why, in 2026, is this type of behaviour still happening?
4: Consent isn't the problem. These people understand consent. They just don't care.
5: There's social pressures now to not be vanilla, to be kind of sexually adventurous, to not be boring. And all of that feeds into it as well in terms of the coercive dynamics that women and girls find themselves facing.
1: That was youth counsellor and mentor Max Stevenson and then Professor of Psychology Nicola Gavey. I'll have more from them in a moment. But first, what allegedly happened to a young, drunk and drugged female student at the Cornell University frat house 2 years ago?
6: The woman, who was 20 at the time, alleges she was assaulted by seven fraternity members for hours.
7: The vulgar Snapchat messages shared among more than 50 fraternity members during the alleged assault. The friend Jane Doe went to see that night sent the group a photo that appears to show her in the bedroom.
8: One of the men saying there was a woman upstairs for free sex.
9: One frat brother later saying, quote, shop's still open? The response, yeah.
1: The woman says she told campus police at the time that she'd been raped.
2: According to new reports, she could not have been clearer that she was 100% confident that she had been raped. Yet, shockingly, those words never made it into the account that the Cornell police sent to prosecutors.
1: She even reached out to one of the alleged rapists after it happened.
7: Texting, let's be clear that 90% of what happened that night was not consensual. All I remember after that was you giving me ketamine. She said it made her feel like a sex doll slash worker.
1: Despite her complaints and reports, just two of the men were expelled from the university, two were suspended, and the rest, well, they had to write essays.
3: Not one of these guys was arrested. Not one.
1: But now the case has been reopened after the woman, being identified as Jane Doe, filed a civil lawsuit last month. Social media is now awash with videos of young women claiming to be Jane Doe to both stop trolls from tracing the actual victim and to identify themselves as victims of sexual assault.
10: And let you know that I am Jane Doe.
11: I am the real Jane Doe.
12: I am Jane Doe.
13: I am Jane Doe.
14: I am Jane Doe.
1: The university's president has now also released a video in response to the growing backlash and criticism.
15: My heart aches when I think of what she experienced. What happened to Jane Doe in 2024 is deeply disturbing and will weigh heavily on our community for years to come.
1: Watching this all play out a world away in New Zealand is Max Stevenson.
4: These young men come from high status, high education, high wealth background. This is the creme of the crop. This is the tippity-tippity top of the people who are meant to lead the countries into the future. And clearly, they are rapists. Clearly, they are very, very happy to not be able to stand up to their fellow men. These people were all members of an Ivy League university and couldn't or wouldn't control their base desires. And I think that's what's captured us, is just this sudden, visceral understanding that this isn't, you know, a woman putting herself into a position of complete vulnerability. She should have been safe. And there's a comment out there that goes, you know, if a bloke walked into a sorority that drunk, he would have been fed and watered and put to bed with a pillow and an ice pack on his head. But this woman went to a frat house. Quote, what did she expect? I think that's what's captured it, just the sheer wrongness of it. We just want to think that sexual assault is something that happens to other people in other countries. And it doesn't. It happens at universities. It happens at these incredibly high status institutions that are meant to be better. We are meant to be more than monkeys. And quite clearly, men cannot control that base urge.
1: Mac works with at-risk young men at Iliad Youth, which he founded in Christchurch. But it was actually a woman who brought this Cornell 7 case to his attention, his wife.
4: What I got from her more than anything else was unmitigated rage. Mm. Just this fury that this could happen, that this did happen, that the perpetrators were seemingly exonerated, that the woman was scarred forever by something that just happened to her. And so what I got was this incredible sense of fury. And as an adult man with a daughter, I think that is pretty close to what I felt as well.
1: Honestly, you guys are not alone. It's a feeling I think that's been felt around the world. But what I want to know, Mac, is how in 2026, and you know, we've had decades of campaigns talking about consent and sexual violence, and we had the Me Too movement. Why are we still seeing these allegations of this kind involving young men? What are we getting so fundamentally wrong?
4: It's a really good question. And clearly we are getting something that is fundamentally wrong. Clearly something where we've got it wrong, because this is still happening. This isn't isolated. This keeps happening from Cornell University to the recent fury in India over the rapes there and the complete lack of accountability that's been had by the men. So we as a global society have clearly let women down, because this just keeps happening. This idea that it's a woman's responsibility, that women have been trained to protect themselves, that women have to keep themselves accountable. And at some point, we've latched on this idea of consent. And if men understand consent, then that should be good enough. That should be enough for them to be like, oh, I understand if a woman doesn't want it. Well, what we're seeing here, especially with the Cornell case, is clearly that doesn't matter. Clearly we as a society, we as policymakers have got this wrong. Consent isn't the problem. These people understand consent. They just don't care. And so then we have to take it a step further and say, why don't they care? And I think this is where my work with young men comes in. A lot of it is around building self-confidence and building competencies so that these young people feel secure. There's this idea that these young men knew it was wrong and didn't do anything. There was 57 people in that group chat. 7 of them engaged in, let's call it what it was, a rape. 49 of them watched it happen on this group chat. What I want to do is build up the self-confidence of people, because we've clearly got it wrong. If you are a young man and you are scared of the world, you are so, so scared of the world, and a woman stumbles into your house completely intoxicated, this might be the only time in your life that you've had access to a woman, and access in the crudest possible way. In that case, it's not a case of consent. It's a case of your moral judgment. It's a case of your moral courage. Are you capable of saying, guys, we're not going to do anything. We're going to look after this person. Or are you going to give in to those really base natures? And a considerable 7 people gave into that base nature. Absolute ape mentality and felt they could do what they wanted.
8: She says she consented to an initial sexual encounter with two of the men, but was too intoxicated to consent to what happened afterwards. Her lawsuit filed in September involves screenshots from a fraternity group chat, which appeared to show one of the men saying there was a woman upstairs for free sex.
4: They understand consent perfectly well. These people from Cornell, you know, it's an Ivy League university.
1: These are smart guys.
4: These are some of the most highly educated people in the world. So we have to understand that functionally they understand that no means no. Clearly they didn't care. And so going back to your first question, it's not a case of consent. It's a case of why didn't they care? And that's where we need to make these changes.
1: Yeah, and then that brings us to how do we make them care? I mean, mums and dads and whoever who are listening to this, what is something that they can teach boys and girls to get them to care?
4: Yeah, so going on, girls first. I don't think we can put this on girls anymore. We've spent decades teaching girls to be safe, and this is how you cover your drink, and this is how you text your friends when you're out for a night, and this is how you know, they've got a checklist. You have to make sure that you got the number plate of the Uber, and that you've texted the name of the guy, and the competence of the guy, and you've got the address of the guy, and you've got some friends, you've got active tracking on your phone. Like, think of the checklist that girls have to do to stay safe, maybe for a night, maybe for a few hours, and then compare that to a guy who goes, cologne, check, wallet, check, out the door, check. This needs to be put on the men, and as men and as adults, we need to say, hang on, there has to be a better way. There has to be something that we can train, something we can do, something that we can understand, because right now, these young men in our life are articulate, they are smart, they're able to problem solve, and they clearly don't care about any of those things when they see a woman in a vulnerable state.
1: And then throw in alcohol, drugs, peer pressure, I guess, like, say, sexual opportunity, and all rhyme and reason goes out the window.
4: Yeah. I spend a lot of time explaining that young people, you know, their brain isn't fully developed. Their brain really isn't fully developed. And so we're trying to give them these quite high-level, this is what consent means, this is what enthusiastic consent means, this is what dubious consent means, forgetting that, you know, if you really like a girl, or a girl's really drunk and maybe you think she's coming on to you, your heart's pumping and your fingertips are tingling, and this might be the most intense experience you've ever felt in your life. And we're still expecting them, as we should, I want to make it really clear, as we should, to be able to look at a situation and be like, is this really what's happening? Unfortunately for a lot of young men, they just can't do that in the moment. This is the most exciting thing that's ever happened to them. Unfortunately, it's happening to the girl. We are the only ones that can change that. We have to prove that we're worthy. We have to prove that we're good enough. It starts with us. We can't just palm this off anymore. We can land on the moon. We can do these incredible things as adult men. And yet suddenly when it comes to policing base desires, we're like, oh, I don't know about this. This is tricky. And enough is enough.
1: I like that you talk about the bystander. Because, as you said, there were so many men that just saw this playing out and did nothing. Because that does, not intervening is part of the problem, isn't it?
4: Yeah, and it starts with us, and when it comes to those bystanders. And talking about teenagers again, I always try and get people to feel how insecure you felt as a 13-year-old, as a 14-year-old, how terrified you were about the world. And a lot of these young people are really insecure. We had COVID when they were locked inside for a few years and missed a developmental chunk that we have. You know, we are seeing increased levels of mental health problems across these younger cohorts. These young people are developing later and they're scared. It takes incredible courage to stand up and say no to other adult males. And we would do that. We would like to think that we would do that if we saw someone getting beaten up. We would like to think that if we saw a domestic assault. But when it comes to sexual assault, we're weirdly silent. And if you are the kind of person who is going to sexually assault someone, that's permission.
1: What do you reckon then, Mac? Talking parents, schools, university, sporting clubs, what should they be doing differently? If you could, Max Stevenson, if you could introduce one piece of compulsory education for teenage boys about sex and consent, what do you reckon it would be?
4: Oh, heads on spikes. No. I think we need to move past consent. They understand consent. It's clearly not the problem. Clearly the problem is something else, and that something else is how do you police your base desires? How do you understand, realistically, how do you have empathy for somebody else? And just to take you back to that teenage brain, you as a young man are going in for a kiss for the first time. From your point of view, the worst thing that can happen is she says no. From the girl's point of view, the worst thing that happens is if she says no, what happens next?
1: Yeah.
4: And we just don't talk about that at all. We just don't talk about that disparity in risk, that disparity in risk assessment. And from the guy's point of view, if she says no and he gets, I don't know, a push away or a slap, that's it. He walks away. If the girl says no, suddenly you are literally face to face with someone who might be physically much, much, much stronger than you and just capable of... One of the women that I asked about this was, I'm scared of the darkness in men. And kind of seeing them going, oh man, that's terrifying.
1: Yeah, that is.
4: That's terrifying. And so we need to, if we're going to make one thing, if I could teach one thing, it would be have empathy for people who might not be physically as strong as you, who might be helpless in this incredibly heightened state and might be unable to say no. And as a man, you have to be good enough to see that and control yourself.
1: Auckland University Professor of Psychology Nicola Gavey has also been watching the Cornell 7 case closely. She has researched unwanted sex and sexual coercion.
5: Amongst the women that I've interviewed, and that's well over 100, it's probably closer to 200. It's very, very common, and it happens in interpersonal ways. Men just going ahead and doing it, doing what they want, and or through constant nagging and pleading, and also through kind of social pressures. You know, I think there would have been a time that the situation that Jane Doe was in, that you wouldn't even think that could be possible, that would be consensual for a young university student in that situation. But there's social pressures now to not be vanilla, to be kind of sexually adventurous, to not be boring. And all of that feeds into it as well in terms of the coercive dynamics that women find and girls find themselves facing.
1: When men are later told, say the woman that you have spoken to, and when they may be those who perhaps do confront them and say, that wasn't consensual, I did say no, you did this, how do the men react? Do any of them accept it, or is it a pushback?
5: I think across the research that I've done, that would include interviews with women and also some survey responses that have included men as well, I think among the young women that have told me about experiences of unwanted, so-called rough sex, you know, being choked or slapped, that they haven't wanted and or enjoyed, it's often not easy to do that. But sometimes women have talked about saying to him afterwards or during, you know, that's not okay. Or actually, you know, breaking down crying and him saying, oh, what's wrong? Sometimes men will kind of say, oh, sorry. But the impression I get overall is that very few of them will take that seriously. And quite often, very commonly, women have talked about a man might stop at that time and then try again. Or he might even apologise, but then try another time. Then there are other kinds of interactions where men are much more, I guess, brutal in their violation. And women who have experiences with men like that are probably not going to tell them, because it's clear that their consent was not important to them and they're unlikely to get a good response.
1: Now, Nicola did point out, this is not all men. Some have changed their ways when called out, and many don't behave like this at all. But sadly, she says, too many still do.
5: Mostly not gang rape, but just widespread systematic mistreatment.
1: Why? Why do you think, Nicola, in 2026 this is still happening?
5: I think it's even worse than that. I think it's not just that it's still happening. I think it's actually got worse in terms of the ways that men are acting towards women, like the sorts of behaviours they're doing. I think obviously it's a really complicated question and nobody probably knows the answer, but the things that I think are feeding into it are wider gender politics, the sort of increasing polarisation that we're seeing, and the sort of, I guess, the sort of authorisation of misogyny, really regressive attitudes towards gender equality by significant proportions of young men, and, you know, other men as well, but it's really highlighted in that younger age group. As you'll know, the sort of disparity in attitudes towards women and gender equality, violence and things like that between young women and young men. So I think it's part of that just broader context. It's obviously being fed by online content, so-called manosphere, the sort of masculinist attitudes that really buy into the idea of male superiority, the primacy and, you know, greater importance of men in the world. And I think also it's, you know, it's sort of one of those things that I think people roll their eyes and sometimes treat it as a cliche, but I think we can't avoid talking about the influence also of mainstream online pornography.
1: Pornography has been linked to compulsive and or deviant sexual behaviour and can cause unrealistic expectations.
5: I think we need a really serious reckoning with the sort of gender politics of our contemporary society. And it has to happen in multiple different ways at many different levels. It requires buy-in from leaders, you know, social, cultural leaders, people of influence. There's so much that we need to do in so many different ways, campaigns, stuff in schools, communities. But it's so kind of embedded, I think, and so pervasive that it's going to be difficult to really move some of those senses of entitlement and those attitudes unless we really change the culture of tolerance. And I think particularly important is having men speak out at all levels, publicly by people in positions of influence, but also in communities and peer groups and families, to kind of shift the dial on its social acceptability.
1: Do you think that the fact that this case has gone so global, it's important because it's become a talking point again, as horrific as it has been for this young woman, that hopefully change could come from this?
5: I would like to think so, and I'll keep an open mind. I'll hope. But, you know, we've been here so many times before. There was that Steubenville case in 2013 in the United States, and here there was Roastbusters. In the case of Roastbusters, a group of boys sort of systematically sexually exploiting and violating young women, girls. And there was a lot of outrage and condemnation of that behaviour and gathering of people in protest. So I don't know if that changed anything. Same with Me Too. I can remember feeling incredibly, not just hopeful, but excited about the shift, the sort of seismic shift in public discourse around rape and sexual violence, sexual harassment that was happening at the end of 2017. But somehow that just seems to dissipate, and these other forces, it's kind of like this incredibly noxious perennial weed of patriarchy that just springs back to life.
1: Both Nicola and Max say something has to change immediately, and both have some hope.
4: This young generation is phenomenal, and just thinking about what they've come through, I have so much hope for their future. They are just incredible. How can we as adults shepherd them through this tough, tough, tough bit of their life so that they come out of it and they're able to take on the world and win, so that they're able to take control of themselves and own it?
1: And also raise girls who can go to parties and not fear what happens.
4: Yeah, there's that horrible, horrible, horrible, well, if anyone did that to my daughter, I'd kill them.
1: Yeah.
4: Well, this is going to happen to your daughter, mate. So what can you tell your son? What can you tell your son so he doesn't do it to another daughter? And I think that rage coming from females, we as men are running out of time. We better fix this really fast.
1: That's it for today. The Detail is a newsroom production supported by RNZ and New Zealand On Air. Thank you to Max Stevenson and Nicola Gavey. This episode was produced by Alexia Russell and engineered by Jeremy Ansell. I'm Amanda Gillies. Matua.
0: Ngā mihi nui. Thank you, Amanda. And the Detail is on our website. If you text the Detail to 2101, you will get it to listen again.
12: RNZ Pacific, I ora ana, I'm Maria Tuilepa-Taylor with the news. French Polynesian President Moitai Brotherston has addressed the UN Decolonisation Committee on the Territory's future. Mr. Brotherston told the committee he favours dialogue over litigation, but dialogue cannot mean indefinite waiting. He says French Polynesia is not asking for yet another bilateral discussion with France.
13: Our future cannot remain solely a French domestic matter. We are asking for a true decolonization dialogue grounded in international law, involving France, the institutions and political forces of French Polynesia, with the United Nations associated with the process. The UN role is to guarantee that our right to self-determination is respected.
12: The French representative, Jay Damarkari, said France is in favour of a constant direct dialogue between state bodies and the Polynesian Territory. He said the head of the French state and government will conduct consultations. Solomon Islands Prime Minister Matthew Wale says his country will continue to speak up for West Papua, saying it's an issue of justice and human rights. His and other leaders' recent comments at the UN drew a response from Indonesia, which rejected allegations of systematic human rights violations in Papua. Mr. Wale told local media that reducing the local indigenous Melanesian population to become a minority in their own land is not right.
14: So we will continue to speak up for West Papua. They are voiceless, and so we must, as Melanesian brothers and sisters, Blaoketa Yumi must give voice to Blaoketa concerns.
12: Mr. Wale says the issue is not about politics, but standing with the Melanesian people. The United States has designated a Chinese businessman in Fiji for significant corruption on behalf of various China-based interests. Zhao Fugang is a prominent hotel owner, alleged to be a senior member of a syndicate involved in drug smuggling, money laundering and human trafficking throughout the Pacific. According to the Organized Crime and Corruption Reporting Project, the OCCRP, Mr. Zhao has been under scrutiny of Australian and other Western intelligence since mid-2023. The US State Department claims that Mr. Zhao frequently pays bribes to Fijian citizens to advance Chinese interests. In a statement made through his lawyer, Mr. Zhao has denied all allegations of wrongdoing. He says he has written to the State Department seeking clarification. The CEO of the Pacific Island Council of Trade Unions says climate change is affecting how work works in the Pacific. Raghuan Raghuan says extreme weather events are becoming more frequent, disrupting workspaces, hours and livelihoods. As leaders met this week for pre-COP, he is calling for affected workers to be given a say in how climate finance is used. He says blanket assistance schemes don't always work, and sometimes communities need specific support.
16: And the workers end up just receiving some tuna fish or rice, which is something important. But at the same time, more important is their houses have been damaged, their buildings have been damaged, or they have become sick, or they have got hurt. There is no compensation for that.
12: In Aotearoa, New Zealand, a new measles case has been detected in Wellington, linked to overseas travel. Currently, locations of interest include the Salvation Army in Upper Hutt, Canine Solutions in Nainai, and Roman's Kittens in Lower Hutt, as well as addresses in Wairarapa and Lower Hutt. Health New Zealand says the case is a timely reminder for people to stay alert, particularly with people travelling for the school holidays. Anyone who has experienced symptoms, including fever, cough, runny nose, red eyes, or a rash, should call Healthline or their doctor. A doctor who claimed the COVID-19 vaccine

0: might have frightened people off getting vaccinated. Matthew Shelton said he did not want the vaccine to cause harm and was not practicing medicine when he made the statements.
1: In world news, President Volodymyr Zelensky says at least 32 people, including children, were killed when Russia pounded Ukraine with waves of missiles and drones in one of its most, quote, vile strikes. The heaviest losses were in Prilukyi in the northern Chernihiv region, where a missile destroyed a five-story residential building. Mr. Zelensky says 100 people were injured throughout the country. The president noted that the 70-missile attack coincided with Russian President Vladimir Putin's birthday. He said Mr. Putin had given himself a present of killing children and people. US diplomats reportedly lobbied Canada and European allies to withdraw support for an anti-disinformation conference because it included a panel examining Washington's role as an alleged information threat to Europe. The claim comes from three US officials and correspondents reviewed by news agency Reuters. The French government is listed as the only remaining main supporter of this week's conference, organised by Brussels-based non-profit group EU Disinfolab. The State Department says while it cannot comment, it should not be a surprise that countries would disaffiliate after learning that the US had been labelled a disinformation threat. In sport, New Zealand franchise The Chiefs say they are still open to discussions with the Australian Rugby League Commission on trademark issues and the use of the Chiefs' name. Chiefs Chief Executive Simon Gurfus says its decision to seek a High Court injunction is basically to protect its name and identity, having used that name in the last 30 years.
2: We're still open to work with the NRL to find a solution, but otherwise we'll have to go through the court process to enforce protection on the brand. But yeah, we're still hoping to be able to work constructively with them. This is not about league versus rugby.
1: New Zealand Rugby, acting on the Chiefs' behalf, are seeking both an interim and final injunction to stop the new National Rugby League franchise, the PNG Chiefs, from using PNG Chiefs, or any other similar names in New Zealand. And 8 players of Pacifica heritage have been named in the All Blacks match day 23 for Saturday's opening 2026 Bledisloe Cup clash against the Wallabies. The Eden Park battle will feature 3 players of Pacific Island origin in Tupouva'i, Peter Larkai and Wallace Setiti in the starting lineup. Asafo Omoa, George Bauer, Pasilio Tassi, Shannon Frizzell and Reiko Ioane are on the bench. The All Blacks will host the Wallabies in the opening round with the kickoff scheduled for 10 minutes past 7 on Saturday night. That's your latest news and sport from RNZ Pacific. For more on our stories, please head to our website, rnzi.com.
3: Bula and Kia Orana. This is Pacific Waves from RNZ Pacific. I'm Tiana Haxton. On the show today, how does climate change affect the Pacific workforce? Cracks in Fiji's coalition over plans for national referendum, while Fijian Language Week is celebrated in Aotearoa. And in sports, Pacific teams announce their Rugby League World Cup squads. Climate change is affecting how work works in the Pacific, with extreme weather events disrupting workspaces, hours, and livelihoods. The CEO of the Pacific Islands Council of Trade Union is calling for workers to have greater protection and a say in how climate finance is used. I spoke to Raghwan Raghwan, who is sharing this message at PreCOP.
4: What is happening is the whole work environment is changing. And I'll give you some examples. If a person is working in a hospital, say like a nurse, now there is a hurricane or flooding and people, other nurses cannot come and join their shift. So the workers who are there, they have to work long hours. And this

0: is new because the phenomena of regular floods, regular cyclones, hurricanes is becoming quite common. So like, for example, in Fiji, we used to have one big hurricane in, say, 3 years, once in 3 years. Now you have something like three big hurricanes in 1 year. So a lot of people are affected by this. So what happens is that, like these nurses, that means they have to do long hours. You know, they were asking for overtime, and the employer was decreasing that. So the environment has changed. When floods come, workers are not able to go to work. In the past, and even now, it's a practice where nobody says, I'm responsible to pay. And they say, well, like in the past, it has always been like, or these are acts of God, and nobody is responsible, so no employer, no government, nobody wants to pay. But it is no more now. It is no more now because it is caused by, we know and we call it that, the emissions which come out, the big businesses which use that, that's causing, somebody's causing, somebody has to pay. These are some of the ways in which the work environment has changed.
1: And I saw you're calling on Australia to put workers' jobs and livelihoods at the centre of climate response. What specifically is it that you propose Australia does?
0: There is a need for developed countries like Australia to support in this regard. One is the climate finance, which is the big deal, which countries have to put up money, which has not been happening in the COP negotiations. But what we're specifically looking at Australia is setting aside resources for loss and damages which people are facing when they suffer from hurricanes, floods, again, which is becoming much more common. We are making few calls. One is saying that you need to provide resources. Secondly, you need to get directly people involved. Like, for example, the trade unions who look after their members, and in the time of need, they collect money to provide. But we want the trade unions to be involved in the administration of this kind of fund. Or if there is anything which is given, it's not just given to the prime minister's son or the government, and the workers end up just receiving some tin of fish or rice, which is something important. But at the same time, more important is their houses have been damaged, their buildings have been damaged, or they have become sick, or they have got hurt. There is no compensation for that.
1: I liked how you mentioned in the brief that the Pacific isn't asking Australia to speak for it, but to listen. So you're at PreCOP at the moment. What's one message you want Australia to hear from the Pacific Islands Council of Trade Unions?
0: We really want to, and every forum, any opportunity, whatever we get, we are trying to raise that listen, see what is happening here. Because we have got this rare opportunity where they can actually see what's happening, actually feel what is happening, that rising temperature, rise of the sea level, affecting people, they have to move up ground. So we want them to listen in terms saying that this is not academic, this is not something which we can talk and just talk like today, a lot of talk, saying that we will promise, I mean, I'm talking about other government, but at least we have got Australian government listening, and also we are saying Australian government at present, it's backed by workers and unions who have been calling and saying workers are affected by the climate change. So I think there's some traction where we may be making some progress in centres. And then we are saying to Australia, Chris Bowman, please, push for just transition and at this meeting so that then it becomes a stronger agenda in Anatolia.
2: The Fiji government is bleeding support for its constitutional reform agenda in Parliament after a premature referendum announcement, including from the coalition's own members. Prime Minister Sitiveni Rambuka has announced plans for the referendum on December 9th, but it's no sure thing until the bill passes its third reading. Kaya Selby reports.
3: To achieve constitutional reform in Fiji, the Constitution Amendment Bill must first pass its third reading in Parliament. For this, the magic number of MPs is 37, the two-thirds threshold required to pass legislation changing the constitution. Mr. Rumbuka's party has 21 MPs. It relies on the National Federation Party's 5 and Sedalpa's 3, and at least 8 independents. In the bill's second reading, only 5 MPs voted against taking the legislation to the next stage, but party leaders in Mr. Rumbuka's own coalition are now speaking out. Here's NFP leader Biman Prasad.
4: All our citizens must understand what the draft constitution says and what it means for them. We could never do this in 30 days. If this process must be finished after the next election, so be it.
3: It's a sign that backlash to the referendum announcement may upend everything. Mr. Prasad says there's not enough time for the public to digest the proposed changes and for the Parliament committee overseeing the bill to hear from the people first.
4: It must come back and agree to changes after it has listened. This will, in our view, take longer than 30 days. Only then can the constitution go back to a third reading and then to a referendum. That should happen next year after the elections.
3: Sedalpa went even harder in a statement by its leader, Asere Randrodro. His words are voiced.
5: Sedalpa is calling on Prime Minister Sitiveni Rambuka and his government to immediately respect constitutional boundaries. The executive branch is attempting to preempt parliamentary processes, compromise constitutional roles, and bypass independent institutions. The rule of law and constitutional order in Fiji cannot be subordinated to executive convenience or political scheduling.
3: Dialogue Fiji, an advocacy group promoting democratic reform within the country, has also expressed concerns. If the bill fails third reading, the referendum is cancelled, and the Prime Minister has already committed to calling an election immediately if that were to happen. But Mr. Rumbuka has also suspended election campaigning until the referendum takes place, adding to the sense that Fiji's democratic and constitutional processes are being tinkered with. CEO Nilesh Lal says suspending campaigning creates draconian restrictions on free expression.
6: Opinion polling, workshops, panel discussions, debates. So that means that nothing can happen in the next 2 months, or even publishing information. I don't think even the media has an express exception there. So it's very, very broad, and it's not good at all for discourse in a free democratic liberal society.
3: The third reading of the Constitution Amendment Bill is set down for early November.
2: A group of traditional and contemporary crafters have travelled from Fiji to Aotearoa to share and celebrate Fijian arts, crafts, language and culture. This week is Matawa Nivosa Vakaviti, Fijian Language Week, and as part of the week-long celebrations, the crafters have formed a Fijian arts and crafts village sharing Fijian culture in Mangere. Atereano Matiariki went along.
7: Fijian heritage is the foundation of their language and arts. The Fiji Craft Society, established last year, is a charity who work with the Fijian government to teach and promote traditional Fijian arts and crafts in Fiji. Society President Niwa Tuvuki says 16 members flew to New Zealand representing all the crafts Fiji is known for.
8: We have a potter, we have a masi maker, we have a weaver, we have fan weavers, traditional fans, and basket weavers, and some of our contemporary items.
7: This week's Fijian Language Week theme is Nanongu Bosa Te Kivu, Mai Pale Ka Meu Na Bosataka Ena Vei Singa. My language starts at home, and I need to speak it every day. Ms. Tuvuki says this theme is also applicable to traditional arts and crafts.
8: This is our heritage. This is our language is what that identifies you as a person, with me as a Fijian, right? And that has to start from home. They can also be taught with the traditional knowledge and skills of handicrafts, and that is one of the main reasons of how the Fiji Craft Society is awaring it to the to all the practitioners.
7: One of the crafters that came from Fiji was Amele Wainikiti, who makes masi, Fijian tapa. She explained how not all masi are the same.
9: There are different islands in the Fiji groups which are known for making masi. Like I'm from Vatulele, we have a different prince from the Kondrove where I'm married to. They have a different unique prince too. And there are Lawen, Mothe Island in the Lau group. They have a different prince. So from different provinces have a different prince, yes.
7: Ms. Wainikiti says the craft was passed down to her from her grandmother, her mother and aunties, and she proudly passes this knowledge onwards to her daughters.
9: So I'm proud of them, really proud of them that they can also sit down and have time with me doing it. Yes, really proud that I can pass it down to them also, yes.
7: Ms. Tuvuki explained how, like the Masi, not all Fijians speak the same dialect.
8: If I say Bulasia, that's from my dialect, see? Bulavinaka, that's from Fiji as a whole. And if I use my own dialect, people will know that identifies me. And the first thing that you say Mbula, if I say just Mbula, I would know. But if I say Bulasia, that is my dialect, see? I'll be known that I come from that area, which is very important.
7: Another crafter from Fiji is Ana Vosaitolo Vakayatu, who weaves voivoi or pandan leaves. While I was at the market, she was running a weaving class for kids. Ms. Vakayatu says the curiosity of the children was exciting.
10: I feel excited seeing the kids wanting to know how to do the weaving. I know they haven't touched the voivoi or pandanus in their life. This is the first time they're touching it, and this is the first time they're plaiting it. And I can see the excitement in them, wanting to know, and that makes me happy to see that they want to do it.
7: Ms. Vakayatu learnt weaving from her mother and says it is a privilege to pass her knowledge on to a new generation.
10: It is something that I really want to pass it down because a lot of our young generation do not know it. Eh? And I'm happy to teach the young ones so that they will know the knowledge. So when we are gone, they will be there.
7: Ms. Tuvuki says this is the first opportunity to share their arts at an overseas market and hopes it leads to future opportunities.
8: I must say that we are bringing Fiji to New Zealand. See? And we are bringing the handicrafts, them to come and showcase here. And I know this is going to be a beginning. It's an opening door. Maybe by next year we'll have Australia, we'll have America, all those diasporas.
7: The craft market will be in Auckland until Saturday, where they will celebrate, have open stores as part of Fiji Day at the same location.
2: The Rugby League World Cup kicks off on October 15th when Top Guns Australia battle New Zealand in Sydney. Five men's and three women's teams will represent the Pacific Islands at the meet. The teams named their squads this week ahead of their respective opening games. Senior sports journalist Ilia Satora joins me now for a talanoa on how the teams are shaping up and what their chances are. Bula, Ili, tell me again, who are the Pacific teams competing at the World Cup?
5: The Pacific Island teams confirmed for the Rugby League World Cup are in the men's competition Fiji, Cook Islands, Papua New Guinea, Samoa and Tonga. In the women's competition, it's going to be the Fiji Mbulikula, the Fetu Samoa and, of course, the PNG Orchids. Those three women's teams will be representing the Pacific at the World Cup.
2: And how are their respective teams looking? Who's in and who missed out?
5: Well, there has been a lot of discussions on the makeup of the Pacific Island teams. For starters, the Fiji Bati, the unavailability of key players Tui Kamikamida and veteran Wileme Kikau has forced the Fijibati to look at a new captain to take them into the World Cup. Mick Potter, the returning coach who coached the team in 2017, said on Tuesday that they will make the announcement on who will be their leader into the World Cup, but it looks like West Tigers captain and three-time premiership winner Apisai Koroisau is going to be leading the Bati. Samoa have named a strong team across the field, but missing is forward Payne Haas, who has also succumbed to injury along with Simi Sasangi. Tonga have also left out veteran Roosters winger Daniel Tupou, who helped the Roosters win the NRL Grand Final against the Newcastle Knights 1918 last Sunday in Sydney. Tupou also on Wednesday announcing he was retiring from NRL and rugby league competition. But looking at the different teams that have announced their squads, Tosamoa have also named a star-studded squad, and that will be captained by veteran Junior Polo. PNG Chiefs bound Jeremy Luai is in that squad, and so is Canterbury Bulldogs star Stephen Critton, Penrith Panthers winger Brian To'o, and Dolphins speedster Hamiso Tabuai-Fido, who played for the Kangaroos previously, opting to play for Toa Samoa. Tonga have also named a very strong team. Head coach Christian Wolfe saying he was excited with what he has to work with. Manly provides the biggest contingent with four players: Haumole, Olokawatu, Lehi Hopoate, Daniela Paseka, and Tolu Taukola. The Roosters have three of their winning team members in Sale Sifoketi, Siwo Wong, and Robert Toia, who also turned down the Kangaroos' offer, opting to play for Tonga. Former Kangaroo Valentine Holmes had opted to also play for the Kukalins, and he joins co-captains KL Iro and Maratha Nukore. It's a lot of NRL experience in there, and Kukalins will of course need that, because they are in that pool of death, in Pool A, with Fiji, Australia, and New Zealand. The PNG Kumuls have a good mix of NRL Super League and Hunters players in their squad. Parramatta Eels forward Jack DeBlin and Manly Sea Eagles Josh Felady will be key players for the team as they face Lebanon, England, and Samoa. But a major setback for PNG Kumuls is the unavailability of the NRL's greatest ever try scorer, Alex Johnston, who was also injured playing for South Sydney during the NRL season. PNG will open their campaign with a clash against Lebanon and then, you know, face Samoa and England in their pool games. In the women's competition, the Fiji Bulikula, Fetu Samoa, PNG Orchids have named a lot of NRL women players in their squad respectively, and it'll be interesting to see how they fare against England, Australia and New Zealand in their pool games.
2: And let's talk predictions. Who do you reckon will make the top four from both the men and women's competitions?
5: Well, as far as predictions are concerned, in the men's competition, Pool A should see Australia and New Zealand getting into the top four. They both have very experienced teams, and players are just coming off the NRL season, and I do not believe they will drop their games against both the Cook Islands and Fiji. But then again, you know, anything can happen on the day. Yeah? In Pool B and C, England should come through, but the second team, I believe, will be decided between Samoa and Tonga. For me, the decider for Tonga will be their opening game against England. If they can win that, they should be in good standing heading into the second round. In the women's competition, Pool A should be Australia, with second spot to be decided between England and Samoa. In Pool B, New Zealand should pull through, with either Fiji or France joining them. So the semi-final matchups, according to the draws that have been released, we'll see the Pool A winner in the men's competition playing the runner-up from the combined Pool B and C. And then the combined Pool B and C winner will take on the runner-up from Pool A. So, you know, looking at what I have just gone through, Australia should top Pool A, and runner-up from Pool B could either be Samoa or Tonga. And then in the combined Pool B and C, winner should be England, and then the runner-up should be New Zealand. In the women's format, is straightforward. Pool A winner against the Pool B runner-up, Pool B winner against the Pool A runner-up. So it should be Australia against Fiji or France in the semi-final, and New Zealand against England or Samoa in the other semi-final. How I would like it to turn out, I would like to see Samoa and New Zealand in the men's competition final, and New Zealand and Australia should be meeting up in the women's final. Again, as I said, it's going to be exciting, interesting, and anything can happen on the day.
2: Vinaka Ili. That's Pacific Waves for today. For all episodes, head over to rnz.co.nz/Pacific. 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
11: Brian Grapes is pruning trees at the Bayleaf Organics Orchard in Napier. Surrounded by rows of apple blossoms under a blue sky, not another soul in sight, this veteran orchardist is in his happy place.
12: It starts to get busy, but it's a lovely time of the year for us. It's not too hot, not too cold, if you know what I mean.
11: What sort of apple is
12: these
11: this
12: one? These are the rocket apples.
11: The rocket? Oh, these are the special rockets.
12: But these are the first organic rocket.
11: Which is exciting, isn't it? On a perfect spring day in Hawke's Bay, it's hard to imagine the calamities this place has been exposed to over the years. Drought, cyclones, COVID, and now a super El Nino event that threatens to bring hot, dry weather for months. I'm Sharon Brett-Kelly, and today on The Detail, how the growers in this country's fruit bowl are preparing for what has been tagged Godzilla El Nino.
13: Oh, I love your smoko room. It's a real smoko room,
14: very
13: isn't
14: grassroots.
13: It?
14: Grassroots. I'm always, like, hoping it will get nicer than
11: yeah. I'm with the owners of the 39-hectare orchard, Wendy and Craig Dowling. First of all, Wendy and Craig, what's your understanding of this Super El Nino event and what it means for Hawke's Bay?
15: So we're entering a period of lower rainfall, above average temperatures and more wind, and it would be similar to the 1997-1998 El Nino that probably lots of us remember, that it was a very hot, dry, windy summer that produced a very good vintage for grapes.
11: Good vintage for grapes.
15: Yep, what very about, good.
11: What about for apples?
16: It was manageable, but yeah, like it's just another extreme to the La Nina, and we've just got to be prepared for it and use the tools we have to combat any extreme heat and low rainfall.
11: I mean, you've been around for a while, so you've survived major weather events. So this time around, how are you preparing?
16: To be fully prepared, we'll be doing our standard maintenance for our irrigation systems and making sure that all our micro sprinklers are all fully operational. We'll just have guys go around and do the normal maintenance checks. And I think that as we go into spring and if the temperatures warm up and the rainfall depletes and we end up, we'll end up doing it again, which would probably be against standard practice, but we'll just want to be 100% sure that we're getting the water we need. We'll be trying to stay on top of it because there's always the worry that there's aquifers get low with the amount of irrigating that will be going on around Hawke's Bay at the time. You've just got to be right on top of all of that side of things and make sure we're fully ready to go for November if it starts getting warm.
11: Okay, November is when you're expecting things to start heating up seriously?
15: Mm. The El Nino is said to peak in November and December.
11: Right.
15: And not return to normal until after April.
11: That's a long time, isn't it?
15: Yes, yeah. So we can prioritise our irrigation scheduling around specific life cycles that are really important. So over flowering and fruit set, it's crucial that you have adequate soil moisture. And then again in, what's it called, Craig?
16: When the early cell division.
15: Early cell division, thank you. When the apples are creating the volume of cells that they'll keep for the rest of the season.
11: So that's a crucial time, and that's not far away.
16: No, that's right. So flowering is about probably going to be at its peak next week. here for the apples. So once we get over that period, we've probably got some early set small apples with the petals falling off now, so they'll be going into their early cell division stage. It varies, it's quite a drawn out process over about a month, the flowering, and early cell division's about another month after that, and yeah, it's a vital time.
17: Yeah, I was going to say vital, but also, are you nervous?
16: I'm always nervous because I'm an orchardist and anything can happen.
17: But, a lot of people would say, why be an orchardist in Hawke's Bay in particular these days?
16: Yeah, there's a lot to be nervous about at this time of year. I mean, with hail, and we've got frost fighting going on at the moment across the bay. So you've got helicopters and windmills going flat out at the moment.
17: What about the wildfire threat? I mean, I think there was a meeting in the last couple of days actually here in Hawke's Bay with the regional council, where there was discussion about, you know, that is a potential threat with hot, dry conditions. Is that a worry for you?
15: Not so much a worry, but it's something that I do consider. And this year we've gone extra hard on our shelter belt trimming and then the clean up afterwards. So that's really only the only thing that we can do on our orchards to prevent that, just to make sure that nobody drives by, flicks a cigarette into, you know, some dead leaf litter.
17: Wendy, just before we started this interview, we've flown all this way to find out how you're preparing for El Nino, and you're saying, actually, we're not that worried. Why aren't you worried?
15: We try to prepare long-term for things like this. We have a lot of tools that we already do use, for example, summer pruning, and so that in itself can help reduce the water demands of the trees.
17: Let's talk about other factors that are going on at the moment. The fuel crisis. I mean, would that be one of your big concerns at the moment?
16: Yeah, most definitely. That's in the back of my mind all the time. It's a weekly call on whether we fill the big tanks up at the moment and or whether we run them down and hold off to see if the price drops. And I know that it's costing us, you know, to run a tractor three times more at the moment than what it has. So two and a half probably times more, at the moment.
17: And the other thing I was going to ask you about is the closure of the Watties factory. Is it just Watties, or has there been other fruit factory closures?
15: There's been several orchard operations have gone into liquidation recently, and that did affect us because we were packing through one of them.
16: From my understanding, they've just been told that's it, you know, we've got two more years and we won't be able to take you fruit anymore, and that's a big decision because it's, you know, it takes a long time to clear your land and grow from scratch again, and then what do you grow? Yeah, and also a couple of large apple growers / exporters have failed in the industry as well, and that's quite a worry because we are the fruit bowl of New Zealand.
17: You're pressing ahead. I mean, you're hanging in there.
16: Yes.
17: More than hanging in there.
16: It's interesting because it's not something you can walk away from once you've started.
17: No. So at the moment for you and for your business, how would you compare with previous times?
16: It's kind of a little bit weird talking about worrying about a drought and El Nino coming off a cyclone and three probably of the wettest years we've ever had in history, and I feel like all we want is a good dry year to be just a nice change. So you should potentially be worrying about it, but you're just like, man, it's so nice not walking out there in mud every day and watching the tractors sink in the rows when they're operating. It's kind of quite nice at the moment, so we'll let you know in a couple of months.
17: Okay, we'll get back to you.
16: Yeah.
17: Any chance we can have a wee look around?
16: Yeah, so sure.
17: Because, you know, this is all new and exciting. I hope we're not keeping you.
16: We can show you the rocket while we're here.
17: Oh, right. Yes, please.
2: As we walk outside, Craig points out shade cloths over the trees to prevent sunburn, one of the tools to mitigate the impact of severe weather. There's also an organic sunscreen spray. Yes, it's for the apples.
16: Definitely some shading capabilities, so we get greener Granny Smiths and we don't get the yellow blushing to them. Yeah.
17: Right, which makes them nice and crisp and
16: it's
17: tasty.
15: Another tool, quite a few growers are putting permanent cover over their more valuable varieties now. So it's just another tool that can give you a bit more resilience against frost or hail or sunburn.
17: Has there ever been a time when you thought,
18: this is it, we're giving up.
19: As a wife, yes, many times, and I think you have to be very, very, what would the word be,
16: crazy?
19: I don't know. I don't know how Craig just keeps going, because there's so many challenges, and we've had lots of years where, you know, it's been a very expensive hobby where we've made no income out of it. But then there's years when you do make money. So I think Craig's very determined and a very driven person. I think that's how you get through.
16: Yeah, it's pretty exciting. And to grow the product at the end, and you can call it organic, certified organic, it's pretty cool. And it's nice to be able to sell that, knowing it's going to a good home and it's clean and it's going to kids and families. And yeah, it's just a good feeling.
11: A 20-minute drive away is the 130-year-old Te Mata Estate Winery, surrounded by vines and a paddock with some special cows that do their bit for the winemaker.
20: Yeah, they're our little Scottish Highlanders.
19: Oh, little.
20: Yeah. They are miniature ones, believe it
19: or not. Are
20: they? But,
11: yeah. Brenton O'Reilly is head viticulturist at Te Mata. He's taking us on a tour of the winery, and I soon find out that this family-owned operation is already dealing with the early effects of El Nino.
21: Yeah, interesting times for us at the moment. We got notification around this El Nino approaching back in, would have been early into the winter, that this was potentially on the cards.
11: Sorry to interrupt, but when you say you got early notification, from whom?
21: So we use two different forecasters, some consultants. One is called Metris, and the other one is James & Morrison, which is actually based on Christchurch. So we lean on those guys quite a bit, but also we do follow NIWA and also private people that post on YouTube.
11: Right, right. And here we are, surrounded by big cylinders.
21: So at the moment, we're around the back of the red couvry. So this is kind of where all the wine obviously ends up, and where all the kind of processing happens.
11: Lovely smell.
21: Yeah, it is. The boys have been busy kind of blending up lately.
11: Hi.
21: And getting everything ready for bottles. So we've got some of our bullnose going to bottle today and tomorrow.
11: What part of the cycle are we in at the moment in terms of the harvest and the making of the wine?
21: In terms of the vineyards, we're just going through bud burst at the moment. We've had quite an intense season in terms of frost fighting so far. El Nino typically brings some quite cool nights. So we've just come off the back of about 3 weeks of sleepless nights, which has been quite an interesting time.
11: What do you mean sleepless nights? Just worrying about whether they're going to be hit by frost?
21: Yeah, absolutely.
11: But can you do anything about it?
21: Yeah, we can do. So we do two different methods here to frostbite. So we use windmills, frost fans. So the frost fans are a big tower with a big fan on top, powered by a big diesel engine. And essentially what happens there is they will start up when temperatures get below about 0.5 degrees. And then they will take warmer air from an inversion layer higher up, around about 6 to 7 metres up in altitude, and then blow that down into the vineyard. And it just keeps the vineyard above 0 degrees.
11: You got notice that Super El Nino, or some are calling it Godzilla El Nino, is on its way. And let's move on.
21: Busy. What are they doing today? They're cleaning some barrels today,
11: right.
21: Actually.
11: So what was your next step?
21: Our big thing is really preparing for the worst. If you compare El Ninos, or the more kind of stronger El Ninos, like 97, 98, or 82, 83, they, especially the 97, 98, were quite strong here in Hawke's Bay, and the amount of impact that had in terms of production was quite significant. So we knew we had to take it quite seriously. So the first step we did was put down cover crops. So back in autumn, we sowed cover crops through all our vineyards, every second row. And the idea around that is building on soil health, of course, and building carbon and organic matter in our soils. But also the big thing that we do find with them is we grow them over the winter. All those winter rains go into the soil, and then when we get into the spring, we crimp roll all of those cover crops down. And when we crimp roll them, they create quite a quite a big carpet. Mm. And that does two things. It locks in all that moisture, but also too, it reduces the soil temperature.
0: Would that be the most important thing that you're doing in preparation?
21: It's one of many things. Obviously, our infrastructure is really important to us in terms of irrigation. So we've gone through and looked at every single one of our bores and our wells. We've gone through performance tests, all of those. And then our kind of big thing is looking at all the infrastructure around, like VSDs and pumping infrastructures. So you don't know what the season's going to ultimately bring. So it's just preparing for any possible outcome. And I guess this is the interesting thing about El Nino at the moment is we can look to the past, so like that 97, 98, we know how they went, but overlapping the context of climate change over top of that, I think that's kind of the thing where we're expecting a really dry, hot summer, but ultimately it may not be too. So we're just trying to be prepared for whatever is thrown at us, essentially. Mm.
0: Are you preparing for the worst case scenario, as in, you know, no rain for months and very high temperatures?
21: Yeah, ultimately, yes. I think we have to. Now, if we get that or not is a completely different question. But I think it goes back to, you know, it goes back to that old agriculture saying, prepare for the worst, hope for the best.
0: If it drags on, because they're saying that it could go into autumn next year, is there any particular period of time that's really crucial, that's really worrying for you?
21: It's probably right now, to be very honest. Flowering for us is around about mid to late November. This El Nino is supposed to hit at its peak at that stage, maybe into the early December period. We'll just see how this goes. And then from there, we are supposed to be dropping and shifting back into a neutral phase by mid next year, so mid 2027. Now, our crucial thing is trying to get our canopies up, make sure we get through flowering, which ultimately we're going through that stage now as we lead into November.
0: Yeah.
21: So it's probably the most crucial part for us right now. As we get beyond November into December, into January and into the new year, then ultimately the dry conditions, assuming we can keep the water up to the vines, lends quite nicely for fine wine.
0: Super El Nino, that's just one thing that you're up against at the moment, isn't it, in your industry? You know, we're hearing about vineyards that are shutting up because there's an oversupply of wine. We've got the fuel crisis, cost of living. There's so many pressures.
21: Yeah, I guess it's not isolated to just the wine industry. There's a lot of things happening at the moment. We're very quite fortunate. Tomato Estate seems to be performing really well at the moment, which is fantastic to see. You know, we're sticking to our knitting, producing some amazing quality wines. We've got some fantastic stock and tank at the moment that we're selling through really nicely. Everything's been, you know, been performing really well at the moment for us, which is fantastic. In terms of the wider industry, there has been, but I'm positive looking towards the future and things are looking quite positive at the moment.
0: Are they?
21: Hopefully we've got through the worst of that.
0: The oversupply
21: situation, absolutely. And then kind of outside of that, there are things like fuel, fertilisers, all those types of inputs. Those are the things that we ultimately can't control. Mm. They have impacted the business. We've just had to be quite mindful around our buy times, you know, purchasing agrochemical in advance. A lot of ag chem has petroleum-based products that go into them. So we got notification around some of those aspects quite early in the piece and reacted accordingly, and we brought a lot of stock in quite early and fixed pricing. So that's absolutely helped, along with the fuel thing too. We purchased a lot of bulk fuel quite early in this whole situation, and we've managed to buffer against those effects. As they continue on, it certainly does add a bit of a question mark to where things are at, but we seem to be performing pretty well at the moment.
0: Lovely. Can we carry on?
21: Yeah.
0: Is there anything else to look at?
21: Yeah, I'll take you into the old original cellar. Actually, go this way over here.
0: Okay.
21: The couvery where we just came from, that was developed in 2018, that was. Had a big revamp. And then in here is the original part of the winery. So it's what we refer to as the stained glass cellar. So it's got just above your head there is the original stained glass window.
0: Oh,
21: so this is one of the old stables. Yeah, it's absolutely fantastic place to be in the middle of summer.
1: Radio New Zealand is now closing on this frequency. Please retune to 6135 kHz in the 49-metre band. Once again, retune to 6135 kHz in the 49-metre band. This is New Zealand.

0: RNZ Pacific News, Maloelele, I'm Selmanu Ulalima Maite Evam Tanfai. Tonga Meteorological Services Chief Climate Officer says the kingdom is experiencing serious drought conditions. Drought has now been declared on Tonga Tapu, Niua Toputapu, Ha'apai, and Eua. Seluveia Ilolahia says the government is working with stakeholders to ensure communities receive vital information and access the support they need.
1: The National Disaster Office, we work very close, and they are also very close with other organisations, for example, the Red Cross and other NGOs, especially when it comes to responding to the needs of the communities. And they also reach out to the islands when they are distributing in the water.
0: The World Meteorological Organization sees El Nino is already causing disruption and devastation from droughts and floods in various parts of the world. In Fiji, a leader in the 2000 coup has died. Fiji Village reports Shane Stevens collapsed during a morning walk and died in hospital hours later. A former army captain, Mr. Stevens, received a life sentence for his role in the coup, where a mutiny within Queen Elizabeth Barracks killed 8 soldiers. Mr. Stevens, alongside George Speight, were pardoned by President Aratu Williame Katoniveri in June 2024. A small to medium-sized business, or SME, owner in Papua New Guinea says foreign businesses have flooded her sector. Annette Sete, the founder and manager of Maku Gifts, a homegrown craft and fashion business, spoke to Pacific Waves. She says homegrown SMEs often face unfair playing fields in their sectors. Ms. Sete says where there are meant to be reserved spaces for PNG businesses, foreign-owned businesses step in and dominate.
2: The reserved space for Papua New Guinea businesses is being flooded with foreign-owned businesses, you know. For example, we make colors, which is a national merry dress for women. You have Chinese businesses bringing merry blouses and sewing merry blouses. They're like, that's not on, this is our dress.
0: Ms. Sete says compliance with the regulations for the sectors is rarely enforced. Health New Zealand is identifying local places where a person visited after returning to Wellington from overseas with measles. Spokesperson Craig Thornley says with people travelling or returning from overseas during the school holidays, the case is a timely reminder to stay alert to the disease. People are being encouraged to check the Health New Zealand Locations of Interest webpage for the latest information. Dr. Thornley says immunisation is the best protection against measles. Firefighters will be monitoring flare-ups at Walter Peak in Queenstown for the next few days after flames burned through more than 1,300 hectares of tussock. The blaze broke out on Tuesday, scorching Walter Peak Station, Cecil Peak Station and the adjoining conservation estate. It was fully contained yesterday and handed back to the landowners to manage. An aerial inspection of the area will be made on Monday. Fire and Emergency District Commander Blair Kylie says an investigation will take place to find the cause. In world news, the World Health Organization has warned against using surgery and weight loss drugs to tackle rising obesity rates in children. It says obesity rates in young people have quadrupled in recent decades across all parts of the world. WHO Director Dr. Luis Maria de Regal says care needs to be taken.
3: For children aged 0 to 9 years, care should focus on structural interventions supporting healthy eating, physical activity, and sustainable behavior change. For adolescents, there are additional treatment options, but under clearly defined conditions.
0: The World Health Organization has for the first time issued guidelines on how to tackle rising obesity rates in children. The Canadian poet, writer and translator Anne Carson has won the 2026 Nobel Prize in Literature. Her work often blends verse, prose and dialogue in what critics describe as a genre-defying mix. Ms. Carson, who is 76, has written more than 20 books and translations. Ingrid Carlberg from the Swedish Academy reached the Nobel laureate by phone minutes before the announcement was made.
4: She was very taken by surprise. We didn't have so much time to speak. All she could had time to tell me was that she is for the moment in Iceland, where she's listening to the wind. She was taken by surprise.

0: Simon Graffis told RNZ Pacific its fight is to protect an identity the franchise had built over many years.
1: And it's certainly nothing about the new team in PNG. I mean, that's an exciting opportunity to develop the game in the Pacific, and we know how important sport is for particularly our kids and communities to have teams to follow and mentors to look up to.
0: The Hamilton-based Chiefs had opposed the use of the name by the PNG Chiefs with the Australian Rugby League Commission. Eight players of Pasifika heritage has been named in the All Blacks match day 23 for Saturday's opening Bledisloe Cup clash against the Wallabies. The Eden Park battle will feature three players of Pacific Island origin and Tupou Va'ai, Peter Lakai and Wallace Sititi in the starting lineup. Asafo Aumua, George Bauer, Basilio Tsasi, Shannon Frizzell and Rico Ioane are on the bench. Kickoff is scheduled for just after 7 p.m. local time tomorrow. And Vanuatu Football Federation President Lambert Mautok says women's team captain Jester Toka was a beacon of hope for the side at the recent MSG Prime Minister's Cup tournament in Suva. Vanuatu Daily Post reports Mautok praised Toka's leadership, saying the veteran player inspired her teammates to succeed. The team defeated Papua New Guinea 6-4 in the final to claim its first MSG title. The Vanuatu government and Vanuatu football hosted a celebration for the team in Port Vila this week. That's your latest RNZ Pacific News and Sport. 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
1: We're going to share a roadie song. From time to time, we chat to listeners about songs that they love to turn up loud in the car. If you've got a song and maybe a story behind it, send your roadie song suggestion to 2101. We love chatting to you. Cold calls are always a bit of an adventure, or so I discovered when I called John this morning and said, "Hi, John, how are you?"
2: I'm great. What is this call about, please?
1: Well, do you remember texting me about a roadie song?
2: Yeah.
1: Well, I'm calling you to chat about it.
2: I can chat openly and honestly about it for about a minute. because I've just sat down with Mary for a coffee at Miller's Roastery and Cafe on Cross Street, and I've got the most delicious flat white in front of me, which is hot at coffee drinking temperature.
1: I know exactly the position you're in at the moment. The coffee is calling you.
2: Are you a frequenter of Miller's Roastery and Cafe?
1: Where's that?
2: Cross Street, K Road, parallel to K Road.
1: Nah. I like Cross Street. Sometimes you go down there at the wrong time of day and you think, I'm not sure if I feel super secure. But actually, now the train station's there, it's got a bit more busy. So,
2: Well, between 7:30 and midday, Monday to Friday. 7:30 to midday, Monday to Friday, they roast coffee and they serve coffee. And the barista makes it perfect every time. Yeah. And I've never, ever found a better coffee in New Zealand. That's high praise coming from me.
1: Yeah. Now, but you're spending your whole minute talking about coffee instead of the Envy of Angels by the Mutton Birds.
2: Favorite road song, Envy of Angels. Don McGlashan, in his brilliance, has created a landscape within a song, and the lyrics are so deeply meaningful. "Look over there," you used to say, "the shape of the land beneath the street, ridges and valleys and underground streams. You have to know what's under your feet."
1: Oh my gosh.
2: "So you can make things strong enough to take the weight of all those people who haven't been born. It's the envy of angels."
1: You know, every time you start a sentence, I'm not sure where it's going, and then you manage to land it. It's an impressive conversational style. I haven't even asked your name yet.
2: John.
1: John.
2: I'm a big fan of Don's work and of New Zealand music in general.
1: Well, you've made a great choice here. I won't keep you much longer from your coffee. John, if I was to ask your best friends to describe you, what would they say?
2: I'll put them on.
1: Great.
2: This will be quick.
1: Okay.
2: "Hi, I'm John's best friend."
1: You sound really, really familiar.
2: Ah, busted.
1: Look, I don't want to get in the way of you in a perfect flat white. Thank you for texting your roadie song suggestion in, and just tell me to end with, where would we be going on this road trip?
2: If we could still drive up there, I walked up there this morning, up to the top of Maungafo.
1: Back in the old days.
2: Been doing it daily for 9 months. 9 months, walk up Maungafo and back.
1: Really?
2: That's my favourite road trip, but it's not a driving road trip, it's a walking road trip.
1: That'll do me.
2: Can I depart with a joke?
1: Yeah.
2: Right. You said I'd already told you that one. I'm going to tell you a joke about time travel. Have a good day.
1: It's been a real pleasure. Thanks, John.
2: Cheers, all of you. Bye.

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2: Hi, I'm Catherine Ryan, and welcome to It Takes a Village. 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Enjoy. Coping with fussy eaters will be a challenge that many parents, if not all, are familiar with. It's something that can cause ongoing stress and anxiety at mealtime. So what makes a child a picky eater? What's the best way to handle it? Helen Zoe Viet is a professor of history at Michigan State University, specialising in American food in the 19th and 20th centuries. Her latest book is Picky, How American Children Became the Fussiest Eaters in History. Helen, thanks for your time. Welcome. Good morning.
3: Thanks so much. I'm happy to be here.
2: So tell us what history can teach us about what is a very common and frustrating experience for parents and caregivers. Fussy eating.
3: It's probably today one of the most universal bonding experiences among parents is talking about how hard it is to get children to eat healthy foods or to eat what you're eating. The amazing thing, though, is that when we look in the past, when we look, you know, roughly 100 years ago or a little bit more, we see a totally different landscape. We see that children were not considered to be picky eaters as a group. And this, my specialty is in the United States, but this is pretty true in all cultures that we know about in the history of our species, going back, you know, about 300,000 years. It's only in the mid-20th century that people start to say, hey, it's hard to feed kids, or kids don't want to eat. What should we do? Kids are picky. History is kind of mind-blowing in that way, because today, so many parents have this experience of seeing kids as picky, and we assume it's biological. And yet, when we look in the past, it's those questions about how natural or inevitable it is are raised, because it's lots of different humans raised unpicky children in the past.
2: Give us a little more of an overview then of what you uncovered in researching this book in terms of trends, I guess, food trends, but also trends in writing and thinking and talking about the minutiae of parenting. What are some of the key principles that came out of the research?
3: Yeah, one of the amazing things was that looking at the 19th century, and again, I focused on the United States, people didn't just say, oh, kids aren't really picky. People actually thought that children were uniquely unpicky. To be a childish eater back then meant to be curious, greedy, non-discriminating, always hungry, trying everything. For most 19th century Americans, the most discriminating people were wealthy adults, people who had the luxury and the knowledge to pick and choose. You know, this might be raising questions with listeners where they say, well, I guess it makes sense that most people in the 19th century weren't picky, because weren't they on the verge of starvation? Wasn't scarcity a major issue for most people? And it's true that hunger, you know, certainly plays a big role in how fussy we are with our food. And yet the amazing thing was that if we look at wealthy households or even middle class households, people where there was, you know, enough food or sometimes more than enough and there was choice, we don't see picky children in those households either. So to simply say that, oh, it's scarcity, it doesn't solve the puzzle of pickiness. One thing I realized, though, was that hunger was playing a role even for kids who had plenty to eat overall. People were exercising much more. Kids were walking to school. They were doing chores outside. They were not snacking very much. And so they were coming to meals often with a really good appetite. At the same time, if a child hesitated to eat a meal, which surely children did all the time, crucially, parents rarely could have even given them something else. Rarely would there have been the option of providing an alternative meal. Before the days of refrigeration, before the days of factory processing or international shipping, people simply didn't have a lot of shelf-stable or refrigerated or instantly edible foods. And what that meant is that just naturally, this wasn't even a form of discipline, it was just logistics and how daily life worked. You know, if a child hesitated to eat, they wouldn't have been given an alternative. And what seems to have happened over and over was that the child was hungry to start with. The offered meal was the only meal available. Everyone around them believed that they were capable of learning to like it, and they quickly did. So much so that whatever neophobia, whatever natural fear that we might have as mammals of new foods, you know, is it toxic, is it not? It turns out that it seems that neophobia can be overcome much more quickly than we think today, if given the right circumstances.
2: I'll come to that in a moment, but clearly you are seeing this as a consequence of our modern culture, right? And there's one myth you outline in your book, you determine it a myth, which is that humans evolved to go through a picky stage as children. Can you speak a bit more to that?
3: Yeah, it's really important because, again, so many of us assume that pickiness is biological and natural, and it's important to make a distinction. You know, we see neophobia, which is just the term that means being scared of new things. We see neophobia around food in a lot of animals. Many animals go through an initial stage of being uncertain about a food because there are a lot of toxic things out in the world, you know, and we wouldn't want kids to go around shoving poisonous berries and mushrooms in their mouth. That would not have been evolutionarily adaptive. But what seems to happen is that if an adult, whether the adult is an animal or a human, reassures a young animal that the food is good to eat, that the young animal is capable of learning to like it, even if there's some initial reluctance or hesitance, we see that in animals. Neophobia is usually overcome in a matter of minutes. And this is what seems to have happened with humans, too, because, of course, if you think about it, our hunter-gatherer ancestors, which is how humans, you know, existed for the vast majority of the time our species has been around, you know, they didn't have breakfast cereals, and they didn't have mac and cheese, and they didn't have, you know, chicken fingers. You know, the great majority of what humans ate would have been undomesticated plants with some animals and some reptile and bird eggs and some grubs and insects, but it looks absolutely nothing like what we think of as children's food today. And if children hadn't been capable of learning to eat these foods, our species wouldn't have survived.
2: I want to come to the ultra-processed foods question in a moment, actually, and whether there is a coincidence here. But speaking previously on this topic with people working with families, I think this is part of your theme, is part of your theory as well. You can help a child who's fussy about a particular food by getting them in the kitchen to help prepare a meal sometimes, right? And I know that's help can be a loaded term. But when they can see how something is being prepared, how it's being used, it can take away some of that stress and distrust that you alluded to earlier. And is this another part of your thesis, that the way we have changed, we're not sitting around all at the same time, having meals all at the same time, the way we are eating food, literally consuming food in our families and with our children has changed? Is that a factor?
3: Yes. And I'm a bit more tentative in suggesting this, precisely because I don't think there have been large-scale studies on this yet. But certainly when you look in the past, the way we prepare food and the way we eat and share food have both changed enormously over the past, you know, century or so. In the past, American children were often helping with food. I think there's this, we have this idea that in the past, food was women's work. And it's true that cooking was feminized. But men, women, and children, you know, just as recently as the 19th century, which is really recent in terms of our species, most people worked with food, you know, as their main occupation, you know, and that very much included children. Children were, you know, they were cooking. They were, you know, sometimes standing on chairs to when they couldn't reach the table to stir. And they were doing other tasks. They were helping to make kitchen fires. They were going to get water. They were butchering animals. They were hoeing or weeding in the fields. And that kind of work with food and seeing their parents work with food probably contributed to a sense that food was valuable and important. And certainly anecdotally today, over and over, you see that when kids are involved in gardening or in cooking, you know, they tend to take more of an interest in food. And I think that's one, you know, relatively low bar way that a parent might try to get a child more interested in food is to get them involved in planning meals or cooking. And then, of course, as you said, there's the question of eating together. People around the world are eating together less than we ever have historically. I mean, there's cooking, you know, you could say it predates our species. You know, before Homo sapiens, other earlier humans were cooking. And there's this very natural sequence that when a food finishes cooking, people would gather around the fire to eat it, because before refrigeration or other forms of preservation, you would want to eat it relatively quickly. And that does seem, you know, evolutionary biologists suggest that, you know, this kind of eating together does other things besides just get us calories. You know, there are stories that are told, there's bonding, there's all sorts of culture that can happen when we're sharing food. And, you know, this is really nebulous. It's hard to put a number on this, but that kind of bonding that happens when we're sharing food, you know, I have a sense that it's important. Again, this isn't like a hard hitting, you know, really evidence-based part of my argument, but, you know, when we started eating food more casually in cars, you know, kids eating in the back of cars, you know, in their car seats in the back of the car, or, you know, people are eating in different rooms of their house, or dinner doesn't really happen. It's more of a grazing, thing. You know, it makes a lot of sense that it would be harder to teach children to like, you know, those kinds of vegetable heavy meals that you might be eating if you're not actually sharing food in the first place.
2: There's the question of the ultra processed foods that I brought up, and I'm interested in this because this was very much a United States phenomenon and probably mid-century on phenomenon. Mm-hmm. And we know that they are engineered to go straight for our primitive inbuilt desire for sweetness and salt, and a lot of work goes on in terms of designing foods in order to attract us to those. How much of effect is this in terms of the kids who will only eat, I don't know, the chicken nuggets, or will only eat this or only eat that? Did you in your research find any kind of correlation between the emergence of these foods and the picky eating? I don't want this, I only want this.
3: Yes, a strong correlation. It's not the only factor. There are other things going on with parenting and psychology and different changes, but it's quite important. The fact, you know, that food is instantly available. So what this does on the one hand is that if a child hesitates to eat, suddenly a parent can pop up, or they can tell the child, you know, themselves to go to the pantry and get a bowl of cereal, or to open a can of soup, or they can quickly whip up a box of macaroni and cheese, or, you know, they can open a bag of potato chips or crackers or cookies. You know, all of this stuff has been processed in factories. One other thing, as you said, is that this food is designed to hit our mammalian buttons. It is designed to be highly palatable, instantly likable. And it became really clear to people watching children eat highly processed foods that children were capable of liking some foods right away, that some food was instantly likable. If you give a child a chocolate chip granola bar or a bag of potato chips, many of them are going to like it right away. And we forgot over just a generation or two that children can also learn to like other foods, not just grudgingly accept them, but actually learn to enjoy the taste and the textures of virtually anything. I mean, I'm really radical on this just because I've spent so much time in the past, but fermented foods or spicy foods, every vegetable you can think of, coffee, children used to actually genuinely love to eat these foods. And having a diet that's so highly, that's so heavy in highly processed foods, we've kind of forgotten that sometimes it can take time to develop taste. It can take time to learn to like new foods. Now, in America at least, we tend to say, oh, well, some tastes are acquired taste, which I agree with. I think that's true. But we tend to think that you have to wait until a child is in late elementary school or middle school, or maybe they're in college, and then they can acquire the taste. We forgot that kids are capable of acquiring taste really at the same time they're weaning. You know,
2: and they did eat their vegetables. You insist. Yes. Your historical research shows that. Okay, it's interesting you raise culture as well, because you've obviously done most of your research on the United States over that 19th and 20th century. But how does it vary culturally? Is this more predominant in US societies than it will be found elsewhere?
3: I would say not anymore. Certainly Americans got pickiest first. We really see pickiness becoming entrenched, you know, already by the 1940s and 50s in the United States. You know, another correlation with highly processed food is when we see, you know, a Western diet that's heavy in highly processed food, as we see this get adapted in different cultures around the world, we tend to see childhood pickiness emerge as a phenomenon and fairly quickly as something that people see as natural and inevitable. So there are still places on Earth where kids are not seen as picky, where kids are learning to enjoy the same foods that their parents are eating, even if that's spicy or vegetable heavy. But they're fewer and fewer, which is one reason that I feel some urgency with this book, because as a species, we're forgetting, you know, what children are capable of.
2: All right, let's get to the crunch then, pardon the pun, on what comes out of this research in terms of what we could and perhaps should expect. One part of this is as much as you can, food you prepare yourself for the family is going to help. Is that one, am I oversimplifying that?
3: I agree in general with that, that cooking is very important. You have so much control, but I don't think it's inevitable for every meal, or necessary for every meal.
2: Yeah.
3: Yeah.
2: Yeah. Okay. And what would be some of the others? Again, that encouragement and how difficult it can be, that encouragement where possible to have a family eating together, people eating together, sharing the same meals, rather than having this built-in idea that this is yours and I have this and you have that. Again, it yes. sounds so simple, but your other point was if you persevere, the evidence would suggest you can get there.
3: Yeah, I mean, I would say it's one of those things that is simple, but it's not easy, you know, especially because most of us today have grown up thinking that it's not possible. The children couldn't possibly like these things. Many of us today were picky ourselves, you know, and that's a very compelling, you know, argument in favor of pickiness's naturalness. If you yourself were a picky eater and you remember those feelings, having confidence that it is possible, I think, is a very powerful weapon, you know, a very powerful tool, I should say. In fact, you know, when we talk about feeding children, we actually use a lot of battle metaphors. People talk about standoffs and battles and winners and losers. And, you know, my big message is that we shouldn't think of this as kind of tricking kids or forcing them to eat something they don't want to eat. It is about teaching them to like the same kinds of foods that you like as a parent. And ideally, of course, those would be healthier foods, you know, and that's not true for everyone. You know, I think hunger is really important, not in a punitive sense, not like punishment, but rather, you know, if you can protect children's mealtime appetites, if you've ever been to a grocery store when you're a little bit hungry or a lot hungry, you know how much a good appetite can make all sorts of foods seem suddenly really appealing. And what, you know, another problem with highly processed food is that it's led to so much more snacking, so that often children are nibbling or drinking milk or juice right up until mealtime, and then they're genuinely not that hungry. You know, they don't have a good appetite. It's okay. As parents, it's okay to say to a child, you know, if they're hungry an hour before a meal, you can say, that's great. You know, go outside and play. Dinner will be ready in an hour. And, you know, for many parents today, they're uncomfortable doing that because they think that's mean. You know, that it's not a pleasant mealtime appetite can be a really wonderful thing that increases the pleasure we take in eating. You know, another thing I would say to parents is that not to offer an alternative. And again, this is so hard for parents. You know, parents are so worried that they're going to hurt their children physically or psychologically. They've heard so many warnings about, you know, the potential danger of not just catering to whatever children want around food. And so many of those warnings, they came out of a specific moment in history, too. They came out of, you know, the 1940s and 50s, where people were really interested in Freudian psychology. And Freud was talking, you know, he had talked about the danger of overbearing mothers. And psychologists started telling women, you know, whatever you do, don't tell your children what to eat. Don't be overbearing. Don't nag them. You know, if they just want ice cream and they don't want to eat their spinach, just let them have the ice cream, because otherwise you'll damage your child. And I just want parents to know there was no evidence behind these warnings from psychologists. In the past, parents had expected that children would share their meals, and all these problems that we fear today, like dysfunctional eating or obesity or children never gaining a sense of their own fullness or having a disordered relationship with food, those were all very, very rare in the 19th century and before, back when parents just expected that their children would share their meals. There's no good evidence that, you know, being loving and encouraging and, you know, thinking that you can teach your child to eat will hurt them. You know, where parents are in such an impossible position because at the same time that they, you know, they've heard that they should just cater to children's pickiness, they're also worried about their health. Children's obesity rates are rising. Children are developing new diseases in childhood, like type 1 diabetes and high blood pressure, things children never had before. And parents are aware of this. Many of them feel really stuck and paralyzed.
2: Indeed.
3: And I really want parents to know there's a different way.
2: Thank you. Helen Zoivet is Professor of History at Michigan State University, specialising in American food in the 19th and 20th centuries. The book we've been discussing is called Picky, How American Children Became the Fussiest Eaters in History.
4: Kia ora. Nisan Bulavi Naka. Good day. 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

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Our AM service will continue in a few moments on 9700 kilohertz in the 31 metre band. 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
1: RNZ Pacific News, Tāla Whakoe. I'm Selmanu Ulalema mai te evam tā whain. People in Tonga are being reminded that the impacts of El Nino may continue even after the event has ended. Drought has now been declared on Tongatapu, Niua, Toputapu, Ha'apai and Eua. Tonga Meteorological Services Chief Climate Officer Seluvaya Ilolahia says warnings will be in place for the next few months.
2: Our warnings are still in place, and for the next 3 months, El Nino is still very strong, and like the forecast, it probably is going to be peaking around November to December. But what we want to stress the communities and people to understand that the impacts might come later. Even after the event, we will still feel it.
1: Seluvaya Ilolahia says it's important that people are ready. Niua Fo'o, a remote northern island, is still on drought warning, and Vava'u in the central division is on drought alert. Meanwhile, the CEO of the Pacific Islands Council of Trade Union says climate change is affecting how work works in the Pacific. Raghuan says extreme weather events are becoming more frequent, disrupting workspaces, hours and livelihoods. As leaders meet this week for pre-COP, he is calling for affected workers to be given a say in how climate finance is used. He says blanket assistance schemes don't always work, and sometimes communities need specific support.
3: And the workers end up just receiving some tin of fish or rice, which is something important, but at the same time, more important is their houses have been damaged, their buildings have been damaged, or they have become sick, or they have got hurt. There is no compensation for that.
1: Small to medium-sized businesses, or SMEs in Papua New Guinea, are calling for more support to allow them to grow. Communications security company QRF Limited is one of a number of SMEs who have opened up to Pacific Waves about the challenges to their growth. QRF's Managing Director Henny Sawam says SMEs find it difficult to get contracts with major corporates operating in PNG.
4: For other SMEs who are in that type of challenging space, what I would probably want them to know is that do your best to be compliant, to meet standards, and that's how you can get recognition from corporate organisations, because they have very, very stringent standards to meet.
1: Mr. Sawam says he'd like to see more corporates given homegrown SMEs a chance for contracts to help local employment. Health New Zealand is identifying local places where a person visited after returning to Wellington from overseas with measles. Spokesperson Craig Thornley says with people travelling or returning from overseas during the school holidays, the case is a timely reminder to stay alert to the disease. People are being encouraged to check the Health New Zealand Locations of Interest webpage for the latest information. Dr. Thornley says immunisation is the best protection against measles. In New Zealand politics, bottom trawling is shaping up as a key policy for coalition negotiations. The Opportunity Party says it won't form a coalition unless its partners agree to an immediate ban in sensitive areas like the Hauraki Gulf. The policy has upset commercial fishers, who have called it populist and irresponsible. Both National and Labour had previously suggested they wouldn't ban bottom trawling, but changed their position during Tuesday's leaders' debate. Labour's Chris Hipkins said he supported a ban, while Christopher Luxon said he was open to it. Greenpeace Socians campaigner Ali Hooper says the organisation wants to see a phased, targeted ban on the worst affected areas. A group representing older people says many are experiencing ageism, particularly when it comes to work. The National Forum for the Decade of Healthy Ageing commissioned a report which found the majority of those 65 and over actively work and support others. Chair Denise Cosgrove says older people need to stop being seen as a cost burden on the country.
5: People said they felt and experienced ageism. So it's a real thing. It's probably the only ism that we haven't actually addressed. And the irony of ageism is that with a fair wind, we'll all get older. And so we actually don't want to create something now, if you're younger, thinking about old people as being a burden or a cost.
1: Denise Cosgrove says mature people have depth and skill and work experience. In sport, New Zealand Rugby has filed a High Court injunction to stop PNG's new NRL club from using the Chiefs name. In a statement yesterday, NZ Rugby said it is seeking both an interim and final injunction which stops the use of the names PNG, Chiefs, Chiefs or any other similar names in New Zealand. The Super Rugby Chiefs franchise says its campaign to stop the use of the name does not mean it does not support the rival code. Chief CEO Simon Graffis told RNZ Pacific its fight is to protect an identity the franchise had built over many years.
6: And it's certainly nothing about the new team in PNG. I mean, that's an exciting opportunity to develop the game in the Pacific, and we know how important sport is for particularly our kids and communities to have teams to follow and mentors to look up to.
1: The Hamilton-based Chiefs had opposed the use of the

0: Kenzie at first five and Bowden Barrett at fullback. Rini says it provides them plenty of versatility on attack.
1: Well, both those players are interchangeable. They both spend a lot of time in the backfield. You know, like a 15 who is a real playmaker suits, and so having both those guys, yeah, we could have played them the other way around. They'll both end up in playmaker roles and they'll both end up in the backfield.
0: Meanwhile, Isaac Henry replaces Hunter Beisami in the centres and the only change to Australia's starting lineup. Beisami was suspended for 4 matches for a dangerous tackle in the win over South Africa last month. That's your latest RNZ Pacific News and Sport. 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
2: Kia rana koutou katoa toa. This is Pacific Waves from RNZ Pacific. I'm Tiana Haxton. On the show today, Pacific leaders are frustrated with repetitive climate finance discussions that have yet to deliver results. We ask, what does independence look like for French Polynesia? And the US accuses a Chinese businessman in Fiji of corruption. In sports, New Zealand Rugby seeks a High Court injunction against a PNG league club. Pacific Island leaders are expressing frustration over how long they have been discussing climate finance without seeing the results they want and need. At Pre-COP 31 in Fiji and Tuvalu, leaders deliberated over how to make sure climate finance actually reaches the communities who need it most. Australian Climate Change Minister Chris Bowen says improving access to finance is an important priority.
3: This is not about the quantum of finance, but this is about ensuring those countries and communities that need it the most get it the most, and those who currently need it the most struggle the most.
2: At the gathering, Cook Islands Prime Minister Mark Brown was frustrated over the never-ending repetitive conversations. He shared how in his 15 years as finance minister, he's seen the Pacific bring the same messages to global climate gatherings, but with little practical action.
4: We are stuck in a painful loop, and somehow we keep finding increasingly creative ways to arrive back at exactly the same conversation. I say this with respect. We know the needs. We know the barriers. We know that our people cannot afford to wait.
2: As world leaders prepare to meet in Turkey for COP 31 in November, he is calling for words to become action. Mark Brown adds that climate finance plans can be made and discussed, but the dollars mean nothing until they actually reach communities.
4: Next year, I hope that we will be discussing what changed rather than what to call another initiative. Because let us be direct about what access means. A fund can report that money is available. A government can report that an application is progressing. Both statements can be true while a community remains unprotected.
2: Fiji's Deputy Prime Minister Manoa Kamikamida echoed his sentiments, saying by the time funds arrive, it is sometimes too late.
5: A community in Thakaunrobe or Kandavu, some of our outlying islands, that needs a seawall or reliable water systems cannot wait for multi-year approval cycles. By the time finance arrives, the context and needs have changed and the opportunity for prevention has passed. Or, worse still, damage has already been done.
2: He too is frustrated by how long the conversation has been going for.
5: We have run this discussion in overlapping circles only to find the gap wider, provisions tighter, competition higher, and results meagre. Access to finance is not only a concept and a principle to frame these debates and discussions. It is an objective we must actively drive and fund.
2: Fiji's Environment Minister,

0: messages that have been conveyed and the demands expressed.
1: The C24 draft resolution on French Polynesia's independence called on France to initiate a dialogue with the government of French Polynesia in order to facilitate rapid progress towards a fair and effective self-determination process. Under this process, the terms and timelines for an act of self-determination would be agreed. Meanwhile, a West Papuan petitioner at the UN has called for his homeland to be put back on the Decolonisation Committee's list. Petitioner Ronald Waromi referenced a recent study of decolonisation of the Pacific region by the UN Permanent Forum on Indigenous Issues. He says this study shows clear grounds for the UN General Assembly to support reinstatement of West Papua on the UN's list of decolonisation. But Indonesia's representative tried to have Mr. Waromi's remarks struck from the official record and said Papua remains an integral part of Indonesia.
2: The United States has designated a prominent Chinese businessman in Fiji for significant corruption on behalf of Chinese interests. Zhao Fugang, owner of the ULA Hotel in Suva, is believed by Global Intelligence Services to be a senior member of a syndicate involved in drug smuggling, money laundering and human trafficking, according to the Organized Crime and Corruption Reporting Project, or OCCRP. Kaya Selby sat down with OCCRP Asia Pacific editor Aubrey Belford.
3: Zhao Fugang fits into what's a pattern for China around the world, which is that prominent members of the diaspora play a role in leading the community, but also in liaising between the Chinese government or Chinese interests. You know, he's there prominent in these associations. He also does have this service center in his hotel, which is meant to be an office where, you know, Chinese citizens can go and access services like renewing their passports and such. These service centers in other countries have been accused of acting as shadow police stations that are used to surveil Chinese citizens abroad or to carry out repression overseas. There's actually no evidence of any of that going on involving Zhao Fugang's service center there. But it does show that he is someone who enjoys a high level of trust with the Chinese government, with the embassy there, with Communist Party structures back home.
4: Talking less about Fugang, more about this sort of strategy that you talk about of the Chinese government with high-profile people throughout countries where there is a large diaspora, is this a way of political influence that's overt, that's explicit, that we have proof that the Chinese intended to do that sort of thing?
3: What China's strategy is abroad is what it calls its United Front strategy. This isn't a secret conspiracy or anything like that. This is actually something that China talks about openly, which is that with the Chinese diaspora abroad, you know, maybe you would have had in decades past people who were not friendly to the Communist Party government in Beijing. They put in a lot of effort to make sure that the leading figures in those communities are pro-CCP. And that they will work to push for CCP interests abroad. So this is true in basically every country in the world, that there will be overseas Chinese associations or business associations that are explicitly loyal to the CCP. So this is not something that is particularly secret. This gets talked about openly. There are gatherings back in China where a lot of people involved in United Front activities abroad will go back and be celebrated for their work. And it's really just seen as part of, as the title is, putting forward a united front for Communist Party leadership of China around the world.
4: And for the US to designate this guy, what is the significance of that to you? What kind of questions does that raise for you as someone who's investigating this?
3: Well, I think the first thing we've got to say is we don't know what evidence was used to lead to this designation. You know, there have been suspicions from particularly Australian law enforcement for quite some time that Zhao Fugang is involved in organized crime. He is seen by the Australians as what's known as an APOT, an Australian Priority Organisation target. So that's basically like a most wanted list, one of the most wanted in the world for, they claim, being involved in organised crime related to drug trafficking, human trafficking and money laundering. The perception of him that they're working on is that he's someone who's involved in criminal activity they see him as someone who's involved in bribery and corruption in Fiji and someone who's involved in furthering Beijing's interests in the country. These are all things that they have not put into any sort of criminal allegation, it needs to be said, and he denies it. But that is the basis for, firstly, the Australian action, and then also it seems to be the basis for what the US government is doing there. You know, they're trying to make life difficult for him because they see him as someone who is against their interests, both in relation to suspected criminal activities, but also political influence.
2: Zhao Fugang has since issued a statement denying all allegations of corruption or criminality. He says he has written to the State Department seeking clarification. The New Zealand rugby franchise, the Chiefs, says it fully supports the development of rugby league and other sports in the region, offering youths pathways to professional career paths. But its chief executive, Simon Grafuis, says protecting its identity built over the past 30 years is important for the club. New Zealand Rugby announced on Thursday it's seeking a High Court injunction to stop the new Papua New Guinea League club in Port Moresby from using the Chiefs' name. Elias Atora has more on this story.
5: The PNG team, which is set to join the National Rugby League, or NRL, in 2028 as the competition's 19th franchise, is backed by a $600 million Australian government funding package. Chief CEO Simon Grafuis told RNZ Pacific it's tried to speak with the NRL.
6: Yeah, sure. And look, this is about protecting a brand that's been built up over the last 30 years. You know, the Chiefs, we sort of have tried to work with or talk to NRL and Australian Rugby League Commission to see if we can resolve it, but to date haven't.
5: And he says it's still open to discussions with the Australian Rugby League Commission and the National Rugby League on trademark issues and the use of the Chiefs name.
6: We're still open to work with the NRL to find a solution, but otherwise we'll have to go through the court process to enforce protection on the brand. But yeah, we're still hoping to be able to work constructively with them. This is not about league versus rugby.
5: Grafuis says their opposition to the Chiefs' name being used is not about union or league.
6: And it's certainly nothing about the new team in PNG. I mean, that's an exciting opportunity to develop the game in the Pacific, and we know how important sport is for particularly our kids and communities to have teams to follow and mentors to look up to.
5: The PNG Chiefs has maintained it can use the name and have planned to launch their official playing colours, trademark and logos on October 21st. A spokesman told RNZ Pacific last week the launch will help distinguish their outfit and bring clarity to the issue.
2: That's Pacific Waves for today. 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We're also on Spotify, Apple and iHeartRadio. 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
7: Time for New Zealand sporting history. Today we're looking back at some of the great clashes between the All Blacks and the Wallabies. Well, that matchup is on again this Saturday at Eden Park. There is an extraordinary record on the line. Australia haven't beaten the All Blacks at that venue in 40 years. Tony Johnson will be calling the game for Sky Sport, and he joins me now. Hi, Tony.
8: Hi, Jesse.
7: Thanks for doing this with us. How are you feeling about Saturday?
8: Well, I think this is a great opportunity for Australia. The All Blacks, obviously, they've got that incredible record to defend, but Australia go in. I suppose the beauty from their point of view is that they've got a lot more to gain than they've got to lose. They've just come off a win over the Springboks, albeit not the same Springboks team that beat the All Blacks in the Series 3-1. So they should be confident, but just something about Eden Park, and I'm not quite sure what it is, but it just seems to bring the best out of the All Black team. And of course, none of them want to be in the team that loses that record. I think it was 2003 when Australia last handed over the Bledisloe Cup at Eden Park, and the last time, as you say, that Australia beat the All Blacks at Eden Park. David Longhi was the New Zealand Prime Minister. Bananarama was top of the New Zealand music charts with Venus. Stand By Me was the top movie, and New Zealand, bless us, only had two TV channels.
7: Oh, that's good. I love that. Thank you. The team, All Black team was named a few hours ago. I think it's fair to say these names probably aren't household names like they used to be, but can you sort of dumb it down for some of us? Any surprises in the team and who to look out for?
8: Well, there are some surprises. Obviously, the series against South Africa came at a bit of a cost on the injury front. There's about 10 players who can't play in the series. The surprises to me are the fact that they've moved Damien McKenzie into first five or fly half, Bowden Barrett to fullback. I thought they might do that the other way around. There's no place in the team for Fabian Holland, the Dutch-born player who's been such a sensation, but Scott Barrett has been whisked back into the team after not playing any rugby up until the last couple of weeks, where he's had about 90 minutes with Taranaki. So certainly some surprises. The Australians haven't named their team. They'll do that very shortly, and it's probably likely to be a bit more settled than the All Black team is at the moment. So there's no question that Australia have got an opportunity here, but how many times have we said that over the last 23 years when it comes to the Bledisloe Cup at Eden Park?
7: Oh, it should be a goodie, though. So kick off 7:05, live coverage on Sky Sport from 6 p.m, and Tony is going to be calling it. And you have generously selected five great clashes over the years for us. Give me a bit of history on the trophy itself, by the way. How far back does that go?
8: The trophy itself goes back, well, even this is in dispute. The Australians reckon it was first played for in 1931. New Zealand is adamant that it was 1932 when they won a series in Australia and brought it home. This is actually the most played rivalry in international rugby. I think they've played about 181 times now. The Bledisloe Cup, as I say, coming in 1932. And Australia haven't won it that many times. They did win it one time. They actually lost the cup at one point. It's a massive trophy, so how anyone could lose it is beyond me. But they won it off the All Blacks in 1949 when the top New Zealand players were in South Africa, with the exception of four or five Māori players who weren't eligible to tour South Africa at that time because of apartheid. But I guess you could say, apart from those three or four players, it was a third-string All Black team went to Australia and lost two test matches over there. Australia claimed the Bledisloe Cup, and then somewhere along the line they lost it and they didn't know where it was, and eventually they found it in a broom cupboard or a storeroom of some sort in Melbourne, which was remarkable because they'd never played there. So how it got there, no one knows, but they did find it back. It's an enormous trophy. The Australians know how many cans of Sprite or 7-Up it takes to fill it up. I know that because they've tested it. But it's big, and It means a lot, particularly in that era when South Africa's always been New Zealand's greatest rival, but that era when South Africa were out of international rugby after 1981, before they came back in 1992, that was, Australia really emerged at that time. So there's probably a generation of people who grew up in that time thinking that Australia was the biggest rival of New Zealand,
7: probably myself included, actually. That'd be right in my sweet spot of getting into rugby. Although I don't remember the 1978 game you're going to tell us about. It's probably just right at the edge of my memory. We've got a clip from it. You want to set this up, or shall we just play it?
8: Well, you play the clip and we'll tell the story.
7: Okay, here it comes.
9: 16, there is the man of the hour. He's got an All Black jersey to souvenir the day, a day he'll never forget. Grant Cornelson, scorer of four tries from the number eight position. Some happy spectators congratulating him and giving him due tribute. Four tries equals the most ever scored in an international, and well might he wear that All Black jersey with pride.
7: Well, tell me what stands out about this game for you.
8: Well, that was the great Keith Quinn calling the action. This was a test match in 1978 at Eden Park. Now, the Australians were down on their heels a bit because they'd lost the first two tests, so they couldn't win the Bledisloe Cup. Their coach, Darryl Harbrecht, had had a heart attack, and so the players had to take over. And they went out to Eden Park, and they produced a brilliant performance against an all-black team that might have had their eyes on an upcoming attempt to win the Grand Slam when they went on tour at the end of the year. But still, it was a fantastic performance, highlighted by the four tries scored by a bloke who had that sort of bush ranger look about him, a Ned Kelly type figure, Greg Cornelson, with that gigantic beard that he had. None of the tries were particularly spectacular, falling on a ball over the goal line or a ball that went loose from a line-out, but still to see four tries scored by an Australian against the All Blacks was truly remarkable. And you have to think that during the 70s, international rugby in Australia was in a very dark place, and there were times where they thought they wouldn't continue. They didn't have any money, but somehow or other they kept it going, and winning that test at Eden Park gave them the confidence. They actually went on the next year and won the Bledisloe Cup in a one-off test in Sydney. They paraded the cup around the stadium, and most of the New Zealand players didn't even know what it was. They didn't even know what the Bledisloe Cup was.
7: Really?
8: And that really ignited the Bledisloe Cup rivalry.
7: And I read the All Blacks hadn't even bothered bringing the Bledisloe Cup home with them in that era. The Wallabies had lost to Southland, Otago, Manawatu and North Auckland on their tour. So pretty big deal to turn it around and beat the All Blacks in that game.
8: Oh, for sure. It was quite unexpected, and they were brilliant. A couple of young backs, Tony Melrose and Ken Wright, ripped the New Zealand defence to shreds. They soon signed to go to, to rugby league, which is what quite often happened. In those days, anyone who shone in the Wallabies got signed up to play for league.
7: Oh, how interesting,
8: As I say, it boosted them, it ignited something, and they won the Bledisloe Cup the following year in a one-off test and then defended it in a series in 1980 against the All Blacks as well. So it really was the beginning of a true renaissance in Australian rugby.
7: Yeah, I mean, I remember some of the stars of those sort of early 80s games. I'm going to struggle now. Was it the Aller brothers?
8: Absolutely. They came here in 1982 with a very good team led by Andrew Slack, coached by Bob Dwyer, but they had the three Ella brothers.
7: Liner.
8: And particularly Mark, who's just one of the greatest players, I think, that Australia's ever produced. And they conjured up all sorts of tricks together. They were very strong. And as I say, the rivalry, I think, hasn't looked back. Although the All Blacks have, I think they've won the last 11 Bledisloe Cup tests. But they've always been competitive in that time.
7: Yeah. Okay, let's fast forward through that era and land in 1994. I remember this one because I was at the student bar at Waikato. We were all pretty excited about an all-black victory, and then this happened. Well, I wonder if that might be the most famous rugby tackle in history, Tony. What's happening there?
8: Certainly one of them, yes. That was a midweek test in 1994. It's funny, I was actually watching that in Victoria in British Columbia.
7: Oh, yeah.
8: I was over there for the Commonwealth Games with Radio New Zealand, and we managed to get a feed of the game from courtesy of TVNZ. And if I remember rightly, Australia got out to a really good lead, and New Zealand after halftime just threw caution to the wind, and they threw the ball around and they came storming back into the game, and they had a chance to win it. And the ball got out to Jeff Wilson on the right wing, and he looked like he was about to score and cap a remarkable come from behind win and claim the Bledisloe Cup for the All Blacks. And then out of nowhere, George Gregan, who was still in the early days of his Australian career, in fact, he might have still had hair in those days, came out of nowhere with a tackle that became known as that tackle, dislodged the ball. Jeff Wilson was just stood there looking, with the 1,000-yard stare, thinking, what happened there? Jeff always says that he, George owes him a lot because he made him famous.
7: Yeah.
8: But it was, Australia won. It was a phenomenal game, but it also embedded something in that All Black team that they decided that if they were going to win the World Cup the following year in South Africa, that's the rugby that they wanted to play. And they convinced Laurie Mains that they would have their best chance of winning the World Cup if they could give the ball a bit of air, throw it around, not play conservatively. And that was down to that second half revival and that incredible test in 1994.
7: Well, I guess there was another pretty significant winger lurking in the background who would show up in the team the following year. But actually, before we get to that, I just remember that Aussie backline and particularly the midfields in that era, Tony. I used to dread the ball coming out of the scrum and getting to the second 5-8 and centre because they used to be so strong.
8: Yep, they had the combination of Tim Horan and Jason Little, one of the greatest midfield pairings of all time. And of course, at the same time, the All Blacks had Frank Bunce and Walter Little, and they had many a great battle. And Tim Horan still very much involved in the game as a commentator these days. A fantastic fellow. One of the all-time greats. He was one of the team that beat the All Blacks in the World Cup semi-final in Dublin in 1991. But you're absolutely right. That midfield combination, there have been very few, if any, better than that one.
7: Okay, and just a couple of years after that then, and by the way, if you've just joined us, Tony Johnson from Sky Sport is taking us through some classic Bledisloe encounters. We're going to head to Lang Park in Brisbane, now known as Suncorp Stadium. I'm not sure if I can remember this one. Set the scene for us.
8: Okay, well, this is kind of a bit of a personal choice, simply because, Jesse, I've never been a big one for boys' weekends away. It's just never been really part of my thing. But I did go on a boys' weekend away to that one. And I guess that might be one of the reasons why I remember it so well. But the All Blacks, you'll remember that in 1995, there'd been so much uncertainty following the World Cup as to what direction the game was going to take. And then they played a Bledisloe Cup test in Sydney. And following that, Phil Kearns gave a speech to the crowd basically saying, we don't know what's going to happen. I hope you stick with us. And the All Blacks got on a bus and went out to the eastern suburbs and all signed to play for a breakaway professional league. But before the beginning of the next season, that had all been resolved and rugby went professional. And the first, it was called the Tri Nations back then, the All Blacks played the Wallabies in the mud and the rain in Wellington and produced near on the perfect game of rugby to win 43-6. And so they went to Lang Park for the second game, and this was en route to a tour of South Africa, a very famous tour of South Africa. But what I remember about that game was, firstly, the beginning and the end. I'm not sure about all the bits in the middle, but it ended with a try right at the end, which salvaged the game for the All Blacks. But it started on a very controversial note, which I think you've got some audio of that.
7: Yeah, this is Frank Bunce and Wallaby Michael Briel, I think. It's Keith Quinn again in the commentary box.
9: Marshall, Mertens, Little. This is good passing. What a tackle by Tune on Lomu. What a cheer went up from the crowd. And look at this. A tremendous... That he must be sent off. Briel must be sent off for that assault on Frank Bunce. He hit him with 10 punches, and I didn't see what started it. Michael Briel, he's surely got to go.
7: So my apologies for pronunciation. Yes, Michael Briel. And, Keith's pretty emphatic there, Tony.
8: Yeah, Michael Briel later became a financial advisor, I think. And his son, Joe, played in New Zealand for the Crusaders a couple of years ago, but there was a bit of history there. Keith's saying he wasn't sure what sparked it. It was probably an incident that had taken place a couple of years earlier when Frank Bunce admitted that he'd got a bit of a shot on Michael Briel when he wasn't watching. Maybe a slightly late tackle to the ribs, something like that. And Briel was obviously lying in wait, and I think he was just trying to say, look, we're not going to be messed with. And so Frank Bunce covered up. And I'm not sure how many of those 10 punches actually landed, but it was astonishing that he didn't get sent off. But he remained on the field, and Australia got out to a very good lead. And again, the All Blacks came storming back. And I think it was towards the end, the All Blacks managed to level the scores. And I think it was this group that I was with, we decided that a draw wouldn't be a bad result and we could still have a pretty good night out in Brisbane. But then Andrew Mertens made a break. Christian Cullen, who wasn't exactly well known, he was well known for scoring brilliant tries, but he wasn't well known for passing the ball. He had Jeff Wilson unmarked outside him. Didn't pass the ball to Jeff Wilson, went into a tackle, got stopped just short of the line, and of all people, it was Frank Bunce who picked the ball up and dotted it over the line for, to complete a remarkable home and away win for that 1996 All Blacks before they went off and won the series in South Africa.
7: Good stuff. Well, I've been so looking forward to talking about the game in 2000 in Sydney. Not the first time I've talked about it on the show, but I can relive this one over and over again. Here is the moment the big man, Jonah, won the match for the All Blacks.
9: 2.5 minutes to go. Australia by 1 point.
10: Fatalafatu from Aotearoa, New Zealand. This is news in Samoa for Radio New Zealand Pacifica. The headlines: National promises random drug testing for job seeker beneficials. Health company calls for rule change to let pharmacists treat common conditions. And the All Blacks coach named Damien McKenzie at number 10 as Bowden Barrett come back in from the cold. This is the details in Samoan. 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Is a farm to Langa to see us, a farm to in a lesser enough, is a farly air copy New Zealand, New Zealand rugby. Well, I told Tapaina is a tau finger more termine, must a tau finger murimuri. A tau fiat found I know any more PNG Chiefs, Chiefs, a possession of a more tari tusa in New Zealand. Well, I'm going to follow the ice of fat telling out two left in a inga, my farm a tau in a fall of the vapor disrupt. If for fun, I'll look a pilly PNG. 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That's news in Samoan for Radio New Zealand by Thicker Be Kind.
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0: RNZ Pacific News, a tae a manuia, am seo manu o la lema mai te vam tāng whai. Tonga Meteorological Services Chief Climate Officer says the kingdom is experiencing serious drought conditions. Drought has now been declared on Tonga Tapu, Niua Topu Tapu, Ha'apai and Eua. Seruvaya Ilolahia says the government is working with stakeholders to ensure communities receive vital information and access the support they need.
1: The National Disaster Office, we work very close, and they are also very close with other organisations, for example, the Red Cross and other NGOs, especially when it comes to responding to the needs of the communities. And they also reach out to the islands when they are distributing in the water.
0: The World Meteorological Organization says El Nino is already causing disruption and devastation from droughts and floods in various parts of the world. Solomon Islands Prime Minister Matthew Wale says his country will continue to speak up for West Papua, saying it's an issue of justice and human rights. His and other leaders' recent comments at the UN drew a response from Indonesia, which rejected allegations of systematic human rights violations in Papua. Mr. Wale told local media that reducing the local indigenous Melanesian population to become a minority in their own land is not right.
2: So we will continue to speak up for West Papua. They are voiceless, and so we must, as Melanesian brothers and sisters, Blaoketa Yumi must give voice to Oketa concerns.
0: Mr. Wale says the issue is not about politics, but standing with the Melanesian people. The president of the Asian Development Bank has been attending PRECOP, calling for faster financing. Masato Kanda says Pacific leaders he met with made clear what is needed, that financing must reach vulnerable countries faster and support the practical work of protecting people and their futures. Speaking at the leaders' plenary in Tuvalu, Mr. Kanda said recent adaptation finance flows would meet only 26% of projected annual needs in the Pacific. The bank has given a number of grants and loans on climate-related projects. In New Zealand politics, the National Party wants to randomly drug test people on job seeker benefits if it's re-elected. It's part of a plan that party says it will keep welfare focused on employment and keep it affordable. National also wants to lower payment rates for people who have received a benefit for more than 2 years and double the time people can't get a benefit if they repeatedly leave jobs without a good reason. And it would extend the minimum residence period to qualify for main benefits in 2 years to 5 years. The party says it expects the policy to make $580 million in savings over 4 years. Meanwhile, commercial fishers say politicians will change their views on banning bottom trawling once they realise how difficult that would be. Bottom trawling is shaping up as a defining issue in a post-election negotiations with the Opportunity Party, a likely kingmaker, saying it's a bottom line. During a leaders' debate this week, Labour's Chris Hipkins said he supported a ban, and Christopher Luxon said he was open to one. But Sea Lord Chief Executive says a ban will be harder to implement than they think.
3: Regardless, I think, of what people are saying, I think once the data, the facts and the implications become clear, I think it'll become a much more difficult decision than just saying we're going to stop or phase out bottom trawling.
0: He says he thinks it's a populist move by both major parties in the face of dismal polling. Australia's federal government is considering new laws that would force artificial intelligence developers to prove their safety systems are effective. The approach would require AI companies to continually test for risks and demonstrate how they would mitigate harm instead of banning specific behaviours. The Assistant Minister, Andrew Charlton, says tougher oversight is necessary.
4: These are the kind of approaches that could ensure that for the developers of models with the sharpest, most acute frontier AI risks, the cheapest path to market is ultimately the one that runs through safety, not around safety.
0: The government expects to finalise national standards for the technology by the end of the year. In sport, New Zealand rugby franchise, the Chiefs, say they are still open to discussions with the Australian Rugby League Commission on trademark issues and the use of the Chiefs' name. New Zealand Rugby has filed a High Court injunction to stop PNG's new NRL club from using the Chiefs' name. Chiefs CEO Simon Graffis says its decision to seek a High Court injunction is basically to protect its name and identity, having used that name in the last 30 years.
5: We're still open to work with the NRL to find a solution, but otherwise we'll have to go through the court process to enforce protection on the brand. But yeah, we're still hoping to be able to work constructively with them. This is not about league versus rugby.
0: Tonga-born Shannon Frizzell is set to make his All Black return on Saturday night, almost 3 years after his last test match. Frizzell is on the bench for Saturday's opening Bledisloe Cup clash against the Wallabies at Eden Park. He last played for the All Blacks at the 2023 Rugby World Cup final against the Springboks in Paris on October 29th, 2023. He returned home from Japan to play for the Tasman Marco in the NPC last month. And Vanuatu Football Federation President Lambert Maltok has praised women's team captain Jester Toka, saying the veteran player inspired her teammates to succeed. The team defeated Papua New Guinea 6-4 to claim its first MSG Prime Minister's Cup title. Local media reports the Vanuatu government and Vanuatu Football hosted a celebration for the team in Port Vila this week. That's your latest RNZ Pacific News and Sport.

0: morning cloud or fog, isolated showers from afternoon. Gisborne to Wairarapa, occasional drizzle or showers easing in Wairarapa this afternoon. Manawatu to Wellington, mostly fine. Nelson, also Marlborough to North Otago and Dunedin, mostly cloudy. Patchy drizzle this morning in eastern parts of Marlborough to Otago. Fine breaks for a while this afternoon with isolated showers inland. Buller to Fiordland, mostly fine but isolated showers in Buller from afternoon. The remainder of Otago and for Southland, fine apart from areas of morning fog. Isolated afternoon showers inland too, and then it's cloudier tonight. Chatham Islands, some morning drizzle with fine breaks this afternoon. In the main centres, Auckland is mainly fine, some cloud late morning and afternoon. Easterlies for a while afternoon and early evening, 21 degrees. Tauranga getting cloudier, then the chance of a shower late afternoon. Easterlies dying out then, 21. Hamilton mainly fine, could get a shower from late afternoon, light winds in 22. Wellington fine spells, southeasterlies dying out early evening, 19. Christchurch may have some drizzle first, then fine breaks towards midday. Cloud again towards evening, northeasterlies in 16 degrees. And Dunedin, low cloud morning and evening, otherwise fine, northeasterlies in 16 as well. It's 8 minutes past eight.
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2: Thank you for being with us. Big half hour ahead. Let's begin in the air. The chief executive of Air Chatham says it's time to rethink regional air connectivity in New Zealand. Gosh, we're getting a lot of feedback on this. With rising costs and the price of fuel, regional airlines are struggling at the moment. Many have been assisted up by government loans in the past year, while recent grants have been announced to keep routes operating. We've talked about this a bit. Yesterday, the Labour Party stepped into the space, promising to make air travel more competitive. And as Labour's consumer affairs spokesperson, Arena Williams, told us on Morning Report about an hour ago, keep regional operators in the air.
3: One of the solutions that we're proposing here is for Air Chathams to be able to get code share and pass-through arrangements so it's clear to passengers that they can not only book from Auckland to Whakatane with Air Chats, but they can also book an international route straight into Whakatane from what it looks like from the consumer's perspective is straight through.
2: In the last year, Air Chathams has suspended its Kapiti service, that was between Parapara, Umu and Auckland, and cut a significant number of flights from several North Island routes. Its CEO, Dwayne Emini, joins us now. Dwayne Woodena, nice to have you with us on Morning Report. John. How are you going? How's Air Chathams?
4: We're good, mate. Yeah, well, we're good. We've had some good news lately, and we do thank the government for that. So, yeah, we're soldiering on. It is tough times, as you had your interview with Andrew recently, and yeah, there's definitely things that we can't control that are making our businesses really, really hard. But it is, on a positive note, isn't it great that everyone's talking about the importance of regional air connectivity?
2: Yeah, so everyone is talking about that. But I guess we're a country that endlessly talk about things, right? I mean, we commission a report after every disaster, for example, and then we commission a report after the same disasters repeated. What is it that you most need? And I guess, you've just had $17.2 million out of the RIF to refinance debt. Ideally, you wouldn't need to refinance debt, right? So what is it you really most need?
4: Yeah, well, I think rather than just thinking about Air Chathams, it's what does the sector most need? And the sector most needs a long-term viable, sustainable solution, just like they do in 38 other countries around the world. That's what we need. So, and the good news is that those conversations are happening. Work is being done. And what we can tell now, in the lead-up to the election, is that there's cross-party support for this to happen. So I think that's really, really positive. And I think, from Labor's announcement yesterday, it was really good to hear that they're fully on board with this. So whoever ends up in government, let's just try and get a bipartisan approach to ensuring that we're not going through this sort of roller coaster every 6, 12, 18 months of regional airlines having to make tough commercial decisions that ultimately impact communities that really rely on those services.
2: Yeah, you said it's good to hear Labor's fully on board with this. Fully on board with what? It's really interesting, isn't it? Because there's such a balancing act here. So on the one hand, there's consumers, people who want to fly, who say, we can't afford it. So Labor says, we'll introduce competition, which means fares will be cheaper. But on the other hand, if fares are cheaper, it becomes a less economic prospect for you to fly routes, doesn't it?
4: Yeah, that's right. And you got to remember, we're a country of 5 million. We're geographically dispersed. We actually have quite a lot of regional airports. I don't think it's realistic to expect that you're going to get a whole lot of competition

0: flying out into the regions. So that's why I think a better approach, which again, you know, was signalled in Labor's policy announcement, is how do we actually connect those regional airlines up with the larger carrier? And the good news is we're already doing that too, right? Air Chatham's in Air New Zealand, we announced our interline arrangement a few months ago. We actually did that out on the Chatham Island, which was very special for us. And we're still working on how do we build that out, you know, how do we introduce international connectivity as well. So those are the kind of mechanisms that are used throughout the world with airlines, large airlines connecting into small airlines that service those smaller regions.
1: And Ariana Williams gave exactly that example. In fact, she cited you, your route between Auckland and Whakatane, right? So yes. At the moment, an international airline would fly, Emirates was the example we used, would fly people into Tamaki Makaurau, Auckland and say, see you later, to quote Susie Cato. What she's saying is they should be able to book on through the Emirates airside to continue their trip on Air Chathams.
0: Yeah, that's right. And, you know, there are many ways to do that. You can work directly airline to airline to have an agreement in place to allow that to happen. You can work through aggregators that are already in the market. You've got online travel agencies that will link one airline's inventory up with another. There's a global distribution system and a lot of those providers that can also do the same thing. So I guess there's not one simple solution.
1: No.
0: And the other thing you've got to remember too, right, is that we're small airlines, we're very small regional airlines. A lot of us are owned by families or a cluster of shareholders. And, to invest in the systems that will link seamlessly with these much larger airlines is significant, right? So, and sometimes, and also from a larger airline perspective, you've got to have absolute comfort and confidence that if someone's going to book a ticket on your airline as the national carrier and then go on to a smaller regional carrier, you've got to have absolute confidence that they're going to operate in a really good way. The customer journey is going to be to a high standard, all of those things. So there's a whole lot of work that has to be done between the airlines before you can make those things happen. But yes, I do believe that is a positive step and approach. And that's why Air Chathams has dedicated so much time to it. We've been doing it for over 5 years to get to where we are now.
1: Let's talk about, everyone's using your Whakatane route as an example. So Air New Zealand used to fly between Auckland and Whakatane. They no longer do. Air Chathams went in to that space. Ingrid uses that flight all the time because her mum lives in Whakatane and she loves it and she talks about the biscuit. What's the biscuit you get, Ingrid?
2: The Tim Tam.
1: You get a Tim Tam.
2: I don't know why they don't swap to Chit Chats because it's Chatham. Yeah. But anyway, that's another. That's okay, an aside.
1: We're not asking you biscuit selection. But I am asking you about the fact that that's still a loss-making route, isn't it?
0: It is, John, yes. No, it really has struggled since COVID. And I think, there's different reasons for that. We used to have a small airplane that operated that service, and Ingrid obviously will remember that. It was a little 18-seater Metro.
2: Yeah, don't do that again. Don't do that again.
0: A little pencil plane. Right? Everyone loves the pencil plane. I used to fly that, Ingrid, so be careful. It was but that service, that size airplane was really good for that particular service, right? And we were able to operate higher frequency, so it was really convenient. It catered to the business people. Catered to leisure travellers. But through COVID, Air Chats had to make some big decisions about our future fleet, and we retired the older aircraft, the Combiers and the Metroliners, and we invested in the the newer ATRs and Saabs. And the Saabs are 34-seaters, so effectively doubled the seats, but we had the same market. So it's like, how do you maintain that frequency that everyone wants whilst keeping a lid on your cost base, which, by the way, went up 35% post-COVID.
1: Gosh, it's a fascinating business. Thanks for joining us, Duane. We really are talking about this now. Westport and Origin Air, Sounds Air the other day, Air Chathams today. We really appreciate your time and your response to the various political suggestions about keeping planes in the sky. It's 16 minutes past 8.
2: Yeah, my fingernails, the imprints are still, if you look closely at the handrest and those pencil planes, I've left my mark. Okay, 16 minutes past 8. Let's talk sport now. We've got our sports panel. One News Sports editor Abby Wilson and former All Black and Manu Samoa player Lima Sopoanga. Kia ora, good morning to both of you.
3: Morena. Kia ora, I'm glad I'm on time today. Apologies for the last 2 weeks.
1: We're delighted you're here in person, Lima. And I gave you a big hug because I think Lima's the bee's knees. And I said, oh, you smell nice, Lima. And you said you've been for a 10K run already this morning and you obviously sprayed some aftershave on afterwards. But what time did you get up?
3: Yeah, we got up here at about 5:45. I kicked off my run. So left Hamilton about 4 to get up here nice and early and had a nice run along the waterfront there and enjoy the beautiful Tamaki Makaurau weather. And now I'm here with you lovely people.
2: It's a stunner in Auckland this morning. Abby, have you run anywhere or you've just rolled out of bed?
4: I've run around after 2 children, getting them dressed and trying to sit them somewhere quietly so I can talk to you guys.
2: You win. Okay, hey, how much of a threat are the wallabies?
4: Oh, they are a threat, and they're a very different challenge to, I think, what the Springboks offered. That's the thing, is that we went into those Springboks matches, and I'd say we were the outside chance. You know, the All Blacks weren't necessarily expected to win, but we all hoped. We knew the Springboks would be really physical, really good at set piece, and of course they were. The Wallabies, though, will be very different, and I think if we were going into this match with all the players we wanted, I'd probably feel a bit more confident. But, you know, they're gonna have pace. They're going to throw the ball out wide. They're going to pepper us with the high ball. They're unbeaten in 5 matches under their new coach. And I think they'll be coming in quietly confident, thinking they can upset some of these massive records the All Blacks have.
1: What are you, Lima? You're sitting there thinking about this. I mean, I think one first thing I'd like to say is, I'm delighted the Wallabies are back as a presence in world rugby. And this makes this encounter way more exciting than the Bledisloe Cup has been for quite some years, right?
3: Yeah, and I can see why a lot of people feel a lot of nerves around the Wallabies coming in. They've come off a great win. Their team culture looks really good, looks really strong. And that can only be good for rugby. But what I will say is, for the Wallabies, they don't have anything to lose. And that is the most dangerous thing about this team, is that for the last 30, 40 years, no one's won at Eden Park. So why come in here with this burden of being scared of the moment? Like, no one's been able to win here since, 1980-something? So why come in here with this big, scary, no one's ever done it? Yeah, no one's ever done it. So go here, step up to the plate and swing the bat as hard as you can swing and see whether the cards lie at the end of the game. And I think that's probably the most dangerous thing about this Wallabies team, is that they really have nothing to lose. But I'm excited for the group that we have, because we've lost players, we've got injuries, and now it's about next man up. Let's test this depth. We've got D-Mac at 10 now, Bodie's back at fullback, we've got returning players Scott Barrett and Shannon Frizzell. I'm excited, so let the fireworks crack off on Saturday night.
2: Yeah, exactly. How much of a worry are those injuries? You don't sound concerned, but Richie Mwanga, it sounds like out for a while now.
3: Yeah, I mean, I might have to ask Dave if I can get the boots back on.
2: Yeah.
3: And get back in there. But obviously you don't want to lose world-class players. Like, we've lost Ruben Love, now we've lost Richie, but like I said, it's next man up. You've got D-Mac, you've got Bodie, Josh Jacobs lurking in the wings. There might even be someone from NPC who might get a look in. Rivers Rehana, you know, someone like Taha Kemera could be on the end of your tour. Who knows? But, yeah, for me, it's next man up. You've got to do a job. You're paid to do a job. It's the All Blacks. There's no excuses. Time to, you know, wear your big boy pants and get out there and swing a home run.
1: And also, Abby, I think Lima's point is a really good one. The Wallabies have nothing to lose. The All Blacks actually have a hell of a lot to lose. First of all, we've lost our last 3 games, and no one wants it to be 4 in a row. The Eden Park as a fortress kind of scenario. So, in fact, there's way more pressure on the All Blacks, I would have thought, than the Wallabies.
4: Totally. I mean, the Wallabies haven't held the Bledisloe Cup in 23 years, so we've got that weight of expectation of we hold the Bledisloe Cup and we do that. We've also got a World Cup around the corner,
1: yep.
4: You know, and Australia are hosting it. And I really think coming off the back of that Springbok series, people forgave, I think, the series loss. You know, new coach bedding in, Wallabies, top in the world, defending world champions. But the Wallabies is a really different thing, and if we lose to them, it changes the dynamic. But, like Lima was saying with bringing in new players, this is probably the time to do it. You know, the year before the World Cup, we can test the depth, let's have a try, let's hope that they're all fit and well come next year.
2: Abby, let's switch codes because the Kiwi squad has been confirmed for the World Cup ahead of Thursday's match against Aussie. We're talking about league here, obviously. So it wasn't the Warriors' year. It wasn't the Knights' year either, as it turned out, but it could be the Kiwis.
4: Well, yeah, and when you look at the lineup, I heard Stacey Jones saying that he thinks it's close to the strongest possible squad he could have named.
2: Yeah.
4: And some of those new faces that I'm really excited, you know, Kalen Ponga, how good was he for the Knights? He seems so excited to pull on a Kiwis jersey. Then you've got Dane Gagai, who he's been playing with, coming, you know, sort of switching allegiances and playing for us. You've got some of those young Warriors players as well, Jacob Laban, Tanisdale Smith. So, poof, I'm excited. You know, we've only won the Rugby League World Cup once back in 2008. We lost in the semi-final stage last time round, I'm pretty sure. And we play Australia first up. We'll get a really good measure of how good this team is.
2: Mm.
4: And yeah, it's exciting.
2: What do you think, Lima? And Abby made that point as well about that. So the eligibility rules changing. We've got the likes of Kalen Ponga, who's been talking about playing for the Kiwis, wanting to do it for ages and now gets that chance. How important is that type of allegiance from these players?
3: If I think about Kalen Ponga and him switching allegiance, it's a little bit like myself and switching back to Samoa.
2: Mm.
3: I think you get a different sense of why they do it. Like, Kalen's coming for the culture. He's coming to reconnect with Aotearoa, New Zealand, his home, his Māori heritage. So that can only be a good thing for the game, but also you get a player who's coming for more than just rugby league and more than just trophies, and that can actually enhance the guys around him. You've also got Dane Gagai coming over, who's switched allegiance, and he's a world-class player, and on the biggest stages he's delivered at Origin and Grand Finals and whatnot. So having someone as big as Kalen, who come off an unbelievable season, he would have won Clive Churchill if they had a won in the weekend. So having that type of player coming into the environment is pretty special.
2: Yeah, and we do have some Warriors, I think, who are playing for Samoa as well. So as you say, forgive me, I'm not sure of the names off the top of my head, but going back to those roots and, yeah, as you say, giving it more than, yeah, it just gives an added depth, right? Speaking of which, we do have to talk about this this idea, the trademarking of the Chiefs. What do you think, Abby? Is New Zealand rugby, you know, are they picking a fight they didn't need to, or this is warranted?
4: Wow, I think they need to, you know, and I love how already it's become a union versus league debate.
5: Yeah,
4: Peter
5: yeah.
4: Flanders is like,
2: have you said,
4: oh,
2: yeah.
4: Obviously the union are worried about league's reach and taking their fat. I mean, New Zealand rugby probably had to stand up. You know, Chiefs, branding is everything in this world, and name recognition, and it's a bit different if it's an American market and they're visiting here every now and then, but this is a team who are going to play here and in Australia all the time. And so you can sort of hear the tone of frustration that they've had no response. And I think maybe suddenly there'll be some action now this legal stuff has all been started.
5: Lima, you were a Highlanders guy and a Canes guy a little bit, right?
3: yeah, of course.
5: But not, never a Chiefs guy, were you?
3: No, but I have to be now because my daughters absolutely love the Chiefs. Like, my daughter, she, like, one of her favourite players is Damien McKenzie. My other daughter, we have Sam Lasoni live down our street, so they see him every day and they're like, yep, he's one of my favorite players. So Chiefs is very big in our house because my daughters live in that area, from that area, and they love the Chiefs. So
5: if the PNG Chiefs turn up in New Zealand to play, are your daughters going to say, Dad, we want to go, or will they know the difference?
3: Oh, they'll be a little bit confused. They'll probably be like, why is there two Chiefs teams, Dad? Like, that doesn't make sense. Damien's not playing for them. Why are they called the Chiefs? So that's where I reckon they'll get confused. So yeah, maybe the name change needs to come.
5: It's good to have a little bit of rivalry. I really like league versus union when they get intense with each other. Feels good. I mean, everyone's fighting for crowds. Everyone's fighting for TV money. Everyone's fighting for revenue, right?
3: Yeah, that's it. So you got to do something.
5: Yeah. Bathurst, are you a Bathurst guy, Lima?
3: Look, to be totally honest, I'm not a petrol head, but my neighbour is. And when I got the brief that we were talking about this, I was like, hey, bro, can you give me some wee pointers? And he just pretty much said, anytime a Kiwi is going over to the Aussies and trying to take one off them, that's good enough for you to support. So, Matt Payne, all the best, brother. Up the Kiwis. That's all I got on that topic, guys, to tell you the truth.
5: Abby, quick.
4: I mean, I will not sit down and watch every lap, but when I'm working, I was working last year, and those last, you sit down, Lima, for the last, like, 10, 20 laps. Done. And if there's any drama like there was, like it was raining, it was misty, there were cars breaking down, there were near misses. Matt Payne finished second but actually won the race. I mean, it was one of the greatest races of all time. So, of course, this one may not be. I think the weather's actually meant to be a bit better on Sunday, but Saturday during the top 10 shootout, there is rain forecast. So, who knows? I mean, Matt Payne started from 18th on the grid and won it. So, anything can happen. And I really felt for Ryan Wood, the other Kiwi, last year was leading and then his car just conked out. I'm not like, that's my technical term, it just conked out and he was done. And your heart broke for him. So I'd kind of like to see him have a bit of success.
1: Thank you, Abby, so much. Abby Wilson and Lima Sopawanga. Wonderful to have you in the studio. Lima, lovely to have you both on the wireless with us. And enjoy the rugby tomorrow night, Lima.
3: We will. Thank you so much. Cheers, team.
2: Texted, I went to watch the Chiefs once and ended up in Kansas City. So confusing. So, yeah, I mean, it does happen.
1: I remember I went to a game at Waikato Stadium once with my friend Tim, my bestie, who died a few years ago. And it was actually Wellington versus Waikato. And Wellington scored a runaway try, Paul Tito, I think, at the end of the game. We didn't deserve to win. We stole it. And Tim stood up in the top of his voice, screamed out, "Where are you? Something word. Cowbells now." Greatest heckle of all time.
2: Good on him. Yeah, live to regret that. Actually, no, he didn't. Go on, sorry. 28, I'll move on. 28 minutes past 8 now. Okay, Wellington's water entity is spending hundreds of millions of dollars to fix a foul stench that has plagued a Lower Hutt community for years. Residents have spoken out about the rotten, well, vomit-inducing smell caused by the Seaview sewage treatment plant, which brought headaches for some and prevented people opening their windows and doors. Our Wellington Issues reporter Alan O'Dwyer has more.
6: Are we able to open one of them, James? Are we able to open one of them?
7: The capital's water entity, Tiakiwai, is lifting the lid on costs to improve the stench coming from its Lower Hutt plant. Group manager Jeremy McKibben says the organisation is spending $150 million on a project to replace a critical piece of equipment, the sludge dryers.
6: The sludge gets injected into this end here, the gas-fired burner, goes along the drum, progressively gets drier and drier as it works its way along. So, as you can see, it's massive equipment.
7: The dryers take water out of the sludge, reducing odour, but they're now old and prone to breakdowns. When that happens, the plant stinks.
8: It gets down your throat and, like, it just makes you feel sick. You can't be outside, like, you have to walk inside.
7: That's Jason Evely, who owns a car transporting business across the road from the plant. He says he's dealt with the stench for years, including multiple times this year.
8: If that was my business making that smell, I'd be shut down. And I understand that it is a necessity and it's part of life, like we need treatment plants and stuff like that, but I just don't understand why we all just have to put up with it.
7: Alex Beavis, who lives close to the plant, says the smell is less frequent than it was 2 years ago, but she wants it gone for good.
9: That makes me angry because we end up going inside. I had people over ages ago now. We were sitting out and I thought, oh, I can smell it a little bit, but it's just a little one, so I won't say anything. I'm probably just sensitive. And then one of their kids said, what's that smell? I'm like, oh, can you all smell that? They went, yeah, so we should go inside then.
7: Jeremy McKibben says the new electric sludge dryers are being manufactured and transported from Germany because they can't be sourced locally.
6: And as a result of, I guess, the new technology, we're expecting it to be quite a lot more reliable too. I mean, this has provided great service over 25 years, but yeah, it really is at the end of its life.
7: He says the years-long project is on track to be done by December next year, and the cost includes seismic strengthening for a new building, new boilers and conveyor belts. He's expecting the dryers, as well as recent upgrades to odour control units, which scrub foul air, to make a difference.
10: My message to the community is that there's a significant amount of investment underway now to avoid a repeat of the problems that we had in recent years that really did impact the community.
7: Lower Hutt Mayor Ken Laban says the smell has been dreadful, almost unlivable at times. He's expecting Tiakiwai to fix it on schedule.
11: They've assured us that by December next year that it will be fixed. We are in touch with Tiakiwai all of the time, and as I said, I have every confidence that their competence and their professionalism will see the matter resolved by December next year.
7: Residents hoping that endorsement rings true and the Seaview stench is left permanently in the past.
2: That was our Wellington Issues reporter Alan O'Dwyer, 29 to 9. Weather check for you this Friday, low cloud and patchy drizzle for many eastern areas, especially looking from Gisborne to Wairarapa. Fine spells and a bit of afternoon cloud elsewhere.
1: Still to come before nine on Morning Report. 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
13: Greenpeace wants the next government to take a stand and move fisheries away from bottom trawling. The issue could be key in post-election negotiations, as potential kingmaker the Opportunity Party says a bottom line is a ban in sensitive areas like the Hauraki Gulf. During a leaders' debate this week, Labour's Chris Hipkins said he supports a ban, and National's Christopher Luxon said he's open to one. Greenpeace says the can has been kicked down the road by multiple governments. A service helping job seekers into work says drug testing long-time beneficiaries could be an opportunity to connect people with the help they need. National wants to introduce random drug testing for job seeker beneficiaries if it's elected. Thomas Maharaj, who runs a Wellington employment support service, says some industries already require drug testing. He says a failed test can be a chance to get people support, which can in turn help them get a job. A Defence Force commander warned New Zealand would be effectively cut off from Five Eyes intelligence information if it did not sign up to build a new digital supersystem. A month later, the government agreed to be part of what's dubbed Project Arcadia. Internal briefings say joining the system would let the Defence Force go far beyond what it could afford alone without loss of national control. The World Trade Organization has sharply raised its forecast for growth in global trade in goods this year. The new figure is 3.9%, more than double the 1.9% that's been forecast in March. The organization says demand for AI-related products has helped offset the impact of disruptions caused by the US-Israeli war with Iran. An overstayer who used a forged passport to come to New Zealand 38 years ago will be sent back to Samoa. Lafaeli Laoa used an assumed name when he arrived in 1988. Despite attempts over the next three decades, immigration officials did not find him until 2 years ago. He has now lost his appeal against deportation. That's the news. Met Service regional forecasts. Now the situation. A weak ridge of high pressure covers most of the country today. There's a low to the east of Tairawhiti, Gisborne, and weak fronts drifting along eastern parts of both islands. These both dissipate tomorrow as a large trough moves onto the western parts of the country by the end of the day. Today for Northland and Auckland, it's generally fine, but cloud or fog to start for some. There's the chance of a shower from afternoon for western Northland, sea breezes. Coromandel Peninsula, Bay of Plenty, Rotorua, Waikato, Waitomo, Taumaru Nui, Taupo, Taihape and Taranaki, partly cloudy. Some fog this morning, a few showers afternoon or evening. Southeasterlies dying out late afternoon. Gisborne and Hawke's Bay, drizzle at times, persistent and heavier in the ranges, southerly winds. Whanganui, Manawatu, Horowhenua, Kapiti Coast, some cloud and fog this morning, the odd afternoon shower for inland Whanganui, easterlies. Wairarapa, including Pārarua District and for Wellington. Morning low cloud and drizzle clearing, one or two light showers still for Wairarapa, southeasterlies turn northeast this afternoon. Nelson, Marlborough, Canterbury and Otago, excluding Clutha. A cloudy morning, drizzle patches for eastern parts of Marlborough to Otago. Fine at times this afternoon, but there may be isolated showers inland. Coastal northeasterlies by afternoon. Buller, Grey, Westland and Fiordland, mostly fine. Isolated showers afternoon or evening. Light easterlies turn southwest for a while afternoon and evening. Clutha and Southland, mainly fine apart from fog patches this morning. Isolated afternoon and evening showers inland, and then more cloud at the coast this evening. Afternoon southeasterlies, but northeasterlies for Clutha. Chatham Islands, one or two showers this morning, fine at times this afternoon, easterlies. Tomorrow's outlook, the North Island has scattered showers clearing in the east in the evening, but possibly turning to rain in North Taranaki at night. The South Island are poor. Showers in the west, mainly fine elsewhere, but a few spots of afternoon and evening rain. And Saturday at Aharoi at the Chathams, mostly cloudy with easterly winds. It's 24 minutes to 9.
2: Thank you very much, Nicola. That is time to check in with Giles Beckford and find out what has been happening on the markets. Hi there, Giles.
14: Good morning,
2: Ingrid. What do we need to know?
14: Well, 25 minutes to go on Wall Street trading, and it's generally negative, especially for the technology stocks. They've been dragged down by a report suggesting that OpenAI revenue is actually $20 billion less than had previously been expected. Now, that being the case, of course, it calls into question what it's like for other companies in the AI sector. So that's helped drag the NASDAQ index down 1.3%. The S&P 500 is down 0.6%. The Dow was mostly negative, marginally so for the session, but in the past 10 minutes or so, it's turned fractionally positive. Our own top 50 index will start the day just below 13,700, had a very small rise yesterday. Now, it's quite skittish on oil markets today. Reports of further attacks on tankers and rumours floating around that possible attacks on Iran by the US sent the oil price rising $106 US a barrel for Brent. Now, President Trump sort of calmed things down by saying that there's no intention to attack Iran before midterm elections. He says there are constructive talks being held in the background. It's taken the edge off the price rise, but it's not actually sent it back. So at the moment, Brent crude is currently up $4 at $104 a barrel. And West Texas has been going through the same sort of ups and downs, and it's currently just over $91 a barrel. The New Zealand dollar is steady at 56 US cents, 80.5 Australian, 42.4 pence, 50 euro cents, 88.4 yen, and 3.75 yuan. And gold is up $20 at $4,130 an ounce. Back again around 25 past 12 in midday reports.
2: Great. Thank you very much, Giles. 22 to 9.
1: We're going to stay with money. Are you feeling wealthier? It's been the question of the election campaign so far in terms of cost of living and people's ability to pay the bills. And new data from Stats NZ indicates the answer is probably no for quite a lot of us. Money correspondent Susan Edmonds has been looking at all of this and joins us now. Hey, Susan, what does the data show?
15: Well, overall, it shows net wealth dropped a bit over the June quarter. Stats NZ is measuring this, pulling in a few different data sources, but it's quite interesting. It was up on a year earlier. It's all aggregated, so it can be quite hard to get a picture of what the individual experience is. We're worth a combined almost $2.6 trillion across about 2 million households. So numbers that size are quite hard to get your head around. But generally, a little less wealthier this quarter, a little bit better than last year.
1: Okay, what have been the big movers? Where are we seeing the data being most interesting?
15: Well, no surprises, I guess. Housing and land were down about 1.4% over the quarter and almost a percent over a year. Incomes were up, particularly for self-employed people, and Westpac's economists told me that that's probably driven by people who are working for themselves in the agricultural sector because, as we know, they're doing quite well at the moment with export prices being strong. Debt was up a bit. Interest costs up a bit for the first time in a few years because we've got interest rates rising, obviously.
16: Manalo mare ho iki pa malo le to to pe ko flip mo tu lalo mo yo ngongo a flight ko ni hiwa o ka topa wa fe wa no o kutu ye to la hia ko au kala ni ai kun pe ko ulungia i fil fare area ko o kwa mna 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

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We are now closing on this frequency. To continue hearing us, please retune to 15720 kHz in the 19 metre band. Once again, retune now to 15720 kHz in the 19 metre band. 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

0: RNZ Pacific News, ni Sambola Vinaka, am seo manu ulalima mai te evamta whae. People in Tonga are being reminded that the impacts of El Nino may continue even after the event has ended. Drought has now been declared on Tongatapu, Neua, Tuputapu, Ha'apai and Eua. Tonga Meteorological Services Chief Climate Officer Seluvaya Ilolahia says warnings will be in place for the next few months.
1: Our warnings are still in place, and for the next 3 months, El Nino is still very strong, and like the forecast, it probably is going to be peaking around November to December. But what we want to stress the communities and people to understand that the impacts might come later. Even after the event, we will still feel it.
0: Seluvaya Ilolahia says it's important that people are ready. New Afo'u, a remote northern island, is still on drought warning, and Mava'u in the central division is on drought alert. Meanwhile, the CEO of the Pacific Islands Council of Trade Unions says climate change is affecting how work works in the Pacific. Raghuan Raghuan says extreme weather events are becoming more frequent, disrupting work spaces, hours and livelihoods. As leaders meet this week for pre-COP, he is calling for affected workers to be given a say in how climate finance is used. He says blanket assistance schemes don't always work, and sometimes communities need specific support.
2: And the workers end up just receiving some tin of fish or rice, which is something important. But at the same time, more important is their houses have been damaged, their buildings have been damaged, or they have become sick, or they have got hurt. There is no compensation for that.
0: In Fiji, a leader in the 2000 coup has died. Fiji Village reports Shane Stevens collapsed during a morning walk and died in hospital hours later. A former army captain, Mr. Stevens, received a life sentence for his role in the coup, where a mutiny within Queen Elizabeth Barracks killed 8 soldiers. Mr. Stevens, alongside George Speight, were pardoned by President Aratu Williame Katoniviere in June 2024. In New Zealand politics, Labour and the Greens are describing Nationals' pledge to drug test unemployed beneficiaries as cruel and deplorable, while New Zealand First's Winston Peters warns the idea borders on fascist. However, ACT leader David Seymour is on board, saying people should have to work for their drugs. National also wants to lower payment rates for those who have received a benefit for more than 2 years and double the benefit stand-down period if they repeatedly leave jobs without good reason. The party's social development spokesperson Louise Upston says drug testing is entirely reasonable and it is expected of many people to keep or get jobs. ACT leader David Seymour is questioning why people who get stoned and stay in bed can get money from people who have to go out and work.
3: How can that be okay? How do people think a society is supposed to work? If you need to pass a drug test to earn money to give people who end up taking drugs. But that's not right. People should have to work for their drugs.
0: National's Christopher Luxon, meanwhile, says he's open to the idea of MPs getting drug tested. Meanwhile, Greenpeace says the next government should take a stand and move fisheries away from bottom trawling. The Opportunity Party says it won't form a coalition unless its partners agree to a ban in sensitive areas like the Hauraki Gulf. During a leaders' debate this week, Labour's Chris Hipkins said he supported a ban, and Christopher Luxon said he was open to one. That's upset commercial fishers. But Greenpeace Oceans campaigner Ali Hooper says bottom trawling is destructive.
4: This is like widespread bulldozing of our oceans and it needs to stop. We need to start a transition away from it. And we've seen the can kick down the road on this by multiple governments.
0: He says the policy has been misrepresented as an all-encompassing immediate ban. Australia's federal government is considering new laws that would force artificial intelligence developers, to prove their safety systems are effective. The approach would require AI companies to continually test for risks and demonstrate how they would mitigate harm instead of banning specific behaviours. The Assistant Minister, Andrew Charlton, says tougher oversight is necessary.
5: These are the kind of approaches that could ensure that for the developers of models with the sharpest, most acute frontier AI risks, the cheapest path to market is ultimately the one that runs through safety, not around safety.
0: The government expects to finalise national standards for the technology by the end of the year. In sports, New Zealand rugby franchise, the Chiefs, say they are still open to discussions with the Australian Rugby League Commission on trademark issues and the use of the Chiefs' name. New Zealand Rugby has filed a High Court injunction to stop PNG's new NRL club from using the Chiefs' name. Chiefs CEO Simon Graffis says its decision to seek a High Court injunction is basically to protect its name and identity, having used that name in the last 30 years.
6: We're still open to work with the NRL to find a solution, but otherwise we'll have to go through the court process to enforce protection on the brand. But yeah, we're still hoping to be able to work constructively with them. This is not about league versus rugby.
0: Veteran Roosters winger Daniel Dubow has announced his retirement from the NRL. Dubow, who played for both Australia and Tonga, is a four-time NRL Premiership winner, the Roosters' greatest ever try scorer and the second most capped player in the club's history. He finished his career with 198 tries and 307 appearances. And Damien McKenzie will start at first five for the All Blacks in tomorrow's Bledisloe Cup test against Australia at Eden Park. He is one of a number of changes the selectors have made, as Barry Guy reports.
7: With it confirmed that Richie Mwonga was injured, coach Dave Rennie has decided to start McKenzie at number 10 for the first time this season. He moves from fullback, with Bowden Barrett replacing him in the number 15 jersey. Former skipper Scott Barrett plays his first test in almost a year, named to start at lock alongside Josh Lord. Tupu Vai, Peter Lakai and Wallace Setiti are in the loose. Quinn Tapaia returns from injury to partner Geordie Barrett in the centres, and Leroy Carter goes on to the left wing.

0: independence look like for French Polynesia? And the US accuses a Chinese businessman in Fiji of corruption. In sports, New Zealand Rugby seeks a High Court injunction against a PNG League club. Pacific Island leaders are expressing frustration over how long they have been discussing climate finance without seeing the results they want and need. At pre-COP 31 in Fiji and Tuvalu, leaders deliberated over how to make sure climate finance actually reaches the communities who need it most. Australian Climate Change Minister Chris Bowen says improving access to finance is an important priority.
1: This is not about the quantum of finance, but this is about ensuring those countries and communities that need it the most get it the most, and those who currently need it the most struggle the most.
0: At the gathering, Cook Islands Prime Minister Mark Brown was frustrated over the never-ending repetitive conversations. He shared how in his 15 years as finance minister, he's seen the Pacific bring the same messages to global climate gatherings, but with little practical action.
2: We are stuck in a painful loop, and somehow we keep finding increasingly creative ways to arrive back at exactly the same conversation. I say this with respect. We know the needs, we know the barriers, we know that our people cannot afford to wait.
0: As world leaders prepare to meet in Turkey for COP 31 in November, he is calling for words to become action. Mark Brown adds that climate finance plans can be made and discussed, but the dollars mean nothing until they actually reach communities.
2: Next year, I hope that we will be discussing what changed rather than what to call another initiative. Because let us be direct about what access means. A fund can report that money is available. A government can report that an application is progressing. Both statements can be true while a community remains unprotected.
0: Fiji's Deputy Prime Minister Manoa Kamikamida echoed his sentiments, saying by the time funds arrive, it is sometimes too late.
3: A community in Thakaunrobe or Kandavu, some of our outlying islands, that needs a seawall or reliable water systems cannot wait for multi-year approval cycles. By the time finance arrives, the context and needs have changed and the opportunity for prevention has passed. Or, worse still, damage has already been done.
0: He too is frustrated by how long the conversation has been going for.
3: We have run this discussion in overlapping circles, only to find the gap wider, provisions tighter, competition higher, and results meagre. Access to finance is not only a concept and a principle to frame these debates and discussions. It is an objective we must actively drive and fund.
0: Fiji's Environment Minister, Linda Tambuya, is challenging world leaders to deliver as they meet in Turkey in November.
4: The message from this room is sharp. Ambition must be matched by cooperation, and cooperation must be matched by action. COP31 must deliver outcomes that people can feel on the ground, in our communities, and across our economies.
0: She says without access to climate finance, the door to climate action is shut. But according to Tambuya, it is more important now than ever that adequate, easy-to-access financing is available. A UN report acknowledged that keeping global warming below 1.5 degrees Celsius is no longer possible, even if countries honour all of their current emissions pledges. Best-case scenarios now showed global temperature increases would peak at about 1.8 degrees Celsius, which is likely beyond the threshold for some tipping points and could cause the loss of the world's coral reefs. Ms. Tambuya says Pacific people are speaking on behalf of the ocean.
4: Large ocean states have been clear on this importance, that it is because they live amongst it, we understand it, and as the stewards of it, we have a responsibility to sound the alarm when it is under threat.
0: The United Nations Secretary General's Special Envoy for the Ocean reminded leaders of the impacts rising temperatures have on the ocean. Peter Thompson noted that by hosting pre-COP in the Pacific, the region's leaders in attendance are all too familiar with this.
5: The ocean acts as planet Earth's primary climate regulator.

0: by absorbing over 90% of excess heat and roughly 25 to 30% of human carbon dioxide emissions. This absorption is having negative effects, notably ocean acidification, deoxygenation and warming, leading to the disruption of marine ecosystems, death of coral and rising sea levels.
1: He says the region's demands have been very clear.
0: So the resounding message from the Pacific Pre-COP should be that never again should Mother Ocean, the planet's primary climate regulator, be consigned to the back rows of deliberations.
1: The Pre-COP are the last major Pacific ministerial meeting before COP 31 in Antalya, Turkey. French Polynesia's President Moïtai Brotherson says the territory's future cannot remain solely a French domestic matter. It comes as the United Nations Decolonisation Committee holds hearings in New York this week to gauge progress in those territories on its list. Christina Persico reports.
2: Mr. Brotherson has addressed the UN Special Committee on Decolonisation, or C24, which was established in 1961 by the UN General Assembly as its subsidiary body devoted to the issue of decolonisation. In terms of its pathway to decolonisation, Mr. Brotherson says French Polynesia proposes what he calls a simple programme of work.
3: First, a comprehensive programme of information and education on the different political status options available. Second, a United Nations visiting missions to hear our people directly. And third, an agreed pathway towards a democratic act of self-determination, ultimately allowing the Maohi people to express their choice freely through a referendum.
2: French Polynesia retains a measure of autonomy under France, which has control over defence, currency and aspects of foreign policy. Mr. Brotherson told the committee he favours dialogue over litigation, but dialogue cannot mean indefinite waiting. He says French Polynesia is not asking for yet another bilateral discussion with France.
3: Our future cannot remain solely a French domestic matter. We are asking for a true decolonisation dialogue grounded in international law, involving France, the institutions and political forces of French Polynesia, with the United Nations associated with the process. The UN role is to guarantee that our right to self-determination is respected.
2: The French representative at the committee, J. Damadikari, said France is in favour of a constant direct dialogue between state bodies and the Polynesian territory. He said the head of the French state and government will conduct consultations. J. Damadikari said French Polynesia has a great deal of political autonomy under the French constitution. His words are translated.
4: These guarantees were built in full respect of the aspirations of the French Polynesian people and of their rights. The head of the French state and government will conduct consultations with all Polynesian stakeholders, taking into account messages that have been conveyed and the demands expressed.
2: The C24 draft resolution on French Polynesia's independence called on France to initiate a dialogue with the government of French Polynesia in order to facilitate rapid progress towards a fair and effective self-determination process. Under this process, the terms and timelines for an act of self-determination would be agreed. Meanwhile, a West Papuan petitioner at the UN has called for his homeland to be put back on the Decolonisation Committee's list. Petitioner Ronald Waromi referenced a recent study of decolonisation of the Pacific region by the UN Permanent Forum on Indigenous Issues. He says this study shows clear grounds for the UN General Assembly to support reinstatement of West Papua on the UN's list of decolonisation. But Indonesia's representative tried to have Mr. Waromi's remarks struck from the official record and said Papua remains an integral part of Indonesia.
1: The United States has designated a prominent Chinese businessman in Fiji for significant corruption on behalf of Chinese interests. Zhao Fugang, owner of the ULA Hotel in Suva, is believed by Global Intelligence Services to be a senior member of a syndicate involved in drug smuggling, money laundering and human trafficking, according to the Organised Crime and Corruption Reporting Project, or OCCRP. Kaya Selby sat down with OCCRP Asia Pacific editor Aubrey Belford.
5: Zhao Fugang fits into what's a pattern for China around the world, which is that prominent members of the diaspora play a role in leading the community, but also in liaising between the Chinese government or Chinese interests. You know, he's there prominent in these associations. He also does have this service center in his hotel, which is meant to be an office where, you know, Chinese citizens can go and access services like renewing their passports and such. These service centers in other countries have been accused of acting as shadow police stations that are used to surveil Chinese citizens abroad or to carry out repression overseas. There's actually no evidence of any of that going on involving Zhao Fugang's service center there. But it does show that he is someone who enjoys a high level of trust with the Chinese government, with the embassy there, with Communist Party structures back home.
6: Talking less about Fugang, more about this sort of strategy that you talk about of the Chinese government with high-profile people throughout countries where there is a large diaspora, is this a way of political influence that's overt, that's explicit, that we have proof that the Chinese intended to do that sort of thing?
5: What China's strategy is abroad is what it calls its United Front strategy. This isn't a secret conspiracy or anything like that. This is actually something that China talks about openly, which is that with the Chinese diaspora abroad, you know, maybe you would have had in decades past people who were not friendly to the Communist Party government in Beijing. They put in a lot of effort to make sure that the leading figures in those communities are pro-CCP and that they will work to push for CCP interests abroad. So this is true in basically every country in the world, that there will be overseas Chinese associations or business associations that are explicitly loyal to the CCP. So this is not something that is particularly secret. This gets talked about openly. There are gatherings back in China where a lot of people involved in United Front activities abroad will go back and be celebrated for their work. And it's really just seen as part of, as the title is, putting forward a United Front for Communist Party leadership of China around the world.
6: And for the US to designate this guy, what is the significance of that to you? What kind of questions does that raise for you as someone who's investigating this?
5: Well, I think the first thing we've got to say is we don't know what evidence was used to lead to this designation. You know, there have been suspicions from particularly Australian law enforcement for quite some time that Zhao Fugang is involved in organized crime. He is seen by the Australians as what's known as an APOT, an Australian Priority Organization target. So that's basically like a most wanted list, one of the most wanted in the world for, they claim, being involved in organized crime related to drug trafficking, human trafficking, and money laundering. The perception of him that they're working on is that he's someone who's involved in criminal activity. They see him as someone who's involved in bribery and corruption in Fiji and someone who's involved in furthering Beijing's interests in the country. These are all things that they have not put into any sort of criminal allegation, it needs to be said, and he denies it. But that is the basis for, firstly, the Australian action, and then also it seems to be the basis for what the US government is doing there. You know, they're trying to make life difficult for him because they see him as someone who is against their interests, both in relation to suspected criminal activities, but also political influence.
1: Zhao Fugang has since issued a statement denying all allegations of corruption or criminality. He says he has written to the State Department seeking clarification. The New Zealand rugby franchise, the Chiefs, says it fully supports the development of rugby league and other sports in the region, offering youths pathways to professional career paths. But its chief executive, Simon Grafuis, says protecting its identity built over the past 30 years is important for the club. New Zealand Rugby announced on Thursday it's seeking a High Court injunction to stop the new Papua New Guinea League club in Port Moresby from using the Chiefs name. Elias Atora has more on this story.
7: The PNG team, which is set to join the National Rugby League or NRL in 2028 as the competition's 19th franchise, is backed by a $600 million Australian government funding package. Chief CEO Simon Grafuis told RNZ Pacific it's tried to speak with the NRL.
8: Yeah, sure. And look, this is about protecting a brand that's been built up over the last 30 years. You know, the Chiefs, we sort of have tried to work with or talk to NRL and Australian Rugby League Commission to see if we can resolve it, but to date haven't.
7: And he says it's still open to discussions with the Australian Rugby League Commission and the National Rugby League on trademark issues and the use of the Chiefs name.
8: We're still open to work with the NRL to find a solution, but otherwise we'll have to go through the court process to enforce protection on the brand. But yeah, we're still hoping to be able to work constructively with them. This is not about league versus rugby.
7: Griffith says their opposition to the Chiefs name being used is not about union or league.
8: And it's certainly nothing about the new team in PNG. I mean, that's an exciting opportunity to develop the game in the Pacific, and we know how important sport is for particularly our kids and communities to have teams to follow and mentors to look up to.
7: The PNG Chiefs has maintained it can use the name and have planned to launch their official playing colours, trademark and logos on October 21st. A spokesman told RNZ Pacific last week the launch will help distinguish their outfit and bring clarity to the issue.
1: 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We're also on Spotify, Apple and iHeartRadio. 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
9: Brian Grapes is pruning trees at the Bayleaf Organics Orchard in Napier. Surrounded by rows of apple blossoms under a blue sky, not another soul in sight, this veteran orchardist is in his happy place.
10: It starts to get busy, but it's a lovely time of the year for us. It's not too hot, not too cold, if you know what I mean.
9: What sort of apple is
10: these
9: this one?
10: These are the rocket apples.
9: The rocket? Oh, these are the special rockets.
10: But these are the first organic rocket.
9: Which is exciting, isn't it?
11: On a perfect spring day in Hawke's Bay, it's hard to imagine the calamities this place has been exposed to over the years. Drought, cyclones, COVID, and now a super El Nino event that threatens to bring hot, dry weather for months. I'm Sharon Brett-Kelly, and today on The Detail, how the growers in this country's fruit bowl are preparing for what has been tagged Godzilla El Nino.
9: Oh, I love your smoko room. It's a real smoko room, isn't it? Grassroots.
12: I'm always hoping it will get nicer than that.
11: Yeah. And with the owners of the 39-hectare orchard, Wendy and Craig Dowling.
9: First of all, Wendy and Craig, what's your understanding of this Super El Nino event and what it means for Hawke's Bay?
13: So we're entering a period of lower rainfall, above average temperatures and more wind, and it would be similar to the 1997-1998 El Nino that probably lots of us remember, that it was a very hot, dry, windy summer that produced a very good vintage for grapes.
9: Good vintage for grapes.
13: Yep, what very about, good.
9: What about for apples?
14: It was manageable, but yeah, like it's just another extreme to the La Nina, and we've just got to be prepared for it and use the tools we have to combat any extreme heat and low rainfall.
9: I mean, you've been around for a while, so you've survived major weather events. So this time around, how are you preparing?
14: To be fully prepared, we'll be doing our standard maintenance for our irrigation systems and making sure that all our micro sprinklers are all fully operational. We'll just have guys go around and do the normal maintenance checks. And I think that as we go into spring and if the temperatures warm up and the rainfall depletes and we end up, we'll end up doing it again, which would probably be against standard practice, but we'll just want to be 100% sure that we're getting the water we need. We'll be trying to stay on top of it because there's always the worry that there's aquifers get low with the amount of irrigating that will be going on around Hawke's Bay at the time. You've just got to be right on top of all of that side of things and make sure we're fully ready to go for November if it starts getting warm.
9: Okay, November is when you're expecting things to start heating up, seriously?
13: Mm. The El Nino is said to peak in November and December.
9: Right.
13: And not return to normal until after April.
15: That's a long time, isn't it?
13: Yes, yeah. So we can prioritise our irrigation scheduling around specific life cycles that are really important. So over flowering and fruit set, it's crucial that you have adequate soil moisture. And then again in, what's it called, Craig? When the
14: early cell division.
13: Early cell division, thank you. When the apples are creating the volume of cells that they'll keep for the rest of the season.
15: So that's a crucial time, and that's not far away.
14: No, that's right. So flowering is about probably going to be at its peak next week here for the apples. So once we get over that period, we've probably got some early set small apples with the petals falling off now. So they'll be going into their early cell division stage. It varies. It's quite a drawn-out process over about a month, the flowering, and early cell division's about another month after that, and, yeah, it's a vital time.
15: Yeah, I was going to say vital, but also, are you nervous?
14: I'm always nervous because I'm an orchardist and anything can happen.
15: But, a lot of people would say, why be an orchardist in Hawke's Bay in particular these days?
14: Yeah, there's a lot to be nervous about at this time of year. I mean, with the hail, and we've got frost fighting going on at the moment across the bay. So you've got helicopters and windmills going flat out at the moment.
15: What about the wildfire threat? I mean, I think there was a meeting in the last couple of days actually here in Hawke's Bay with the regional council, where there was discussion about, you know, that is a potential threat with hot, dry conditions. Is that a worry for you?
13: Not so much a worry, but it's something that I do consider. And this year we've gone extra hard on our shelter belt trimming and then the clean up afterwards. So that's really only the only thing that we can do on our orchards to prevent that, just to make sure that nobody drives by, flicks a cigarette into, you know, some dead leaf litter.
15: Wendy, just before we started this interview, we've flown all this way to find out how you're preparing for El Nino, and you're saying, actually, we're not that worried. Why aren't you worried?
13: We try to prepare long-term for things like this. We have a lot of tools that we already do use, for example, summer pruning, and so that in itself can help reduce the water demands of the trees.
15: Let's talk about other factors that are going on at the moment. The fuel crisis. I mean, would that be one of your big concerns at the moment?
14: Yeah, most definitely. That's in the back of my mind all the time. It's a weekly call on whether we fill the big tanks up at the moment and or whether we run them down and hold off to see if the price drops. And I know that it's costing us, you know, to run a tractor three times more at the moment than what it has. So two and a half probably times more, yeah, at the moment.
15: And the other thing I was going to ask you about is the closure of the Watties factory. Is it just Watties, or has there been other fruit factory closures?
13: There's been several orchard operations have gone into liquidation recently, and that did affect us because we were packing through one of them.
14: From my understanding, they've just been told that that's it, you know, we've got two more years and we won't be able to take you fruit anymore, and that's a big decision because it's, you know, it takes a long time to clear your land and grow from scratch again, and then what do you grow? Yeah, and also a couple of large apple growers / exporters have failed in the industry as well, and that's quite a worry because we are the fruit bowl of New Zealand.
15: You're pressing ahead. I mean, you're hanging in there.
14: Yes.
15: More than hanging in there.
14: It's interesting because it's not something you can walk away from once you've started.
15: No. So at the moment for you and for your business, how would you compare with previous times?
14: It's kind of a little bit weird talking about worrying about a drought and El Nino coming off a cyclone and three probably of the wettest years we've ever had in history, and I feel like all we want is a good dry year. It'd be just a nice change, so you should potentially be worrying about it, but you're just like, man, it's so nice not walking out there in mud every day and watching the tractors sink in the rows when they're operating. It's kind of quite nice at the moment, so we'll let you know in a couple of months.
15: Okay, yeah, we'll get back to you.
14: Yeah.
15: Any chance we can have a wee look around?
14: Yeah, sure.
15: This is all new and exciting. I hope we're not keeping you.
14: We can show you the rocket while we're here.
15: Oh, yes, right, please. As we walk outside, Craig points out shade cloths over the trees to prevent sunburn,
9: One of the tools to mitigate the impact of severe weather is also an organic sunscreen spray. Yes, it's for the apples.
16: Definitely some shading capabilities, so we get greener Granny Smiths and we don't get the yellow blushing to them. Yeah.
15: Right, which makes them nice and crisp and
5: it's
15: tasty.
17: Another tool, quite a few growers are putting permanent cover over their more valuable varieties now. So it's just another tool that can give you a bit more resilience against frost or hail or sunburn.
15: Has there ever been a time when you thought, this is it, we're giving up?
17: As a wife, yes, many times, and I think you have to be very, very, what would the word be,
14: crazy?
17: Crazy. I don't know. I don't know how Craig just keeps going, because there's so many challenges, and we've had lots of years where, you know, it's been a very expensive hobby where we've made no income out of it. But then there's years when you do make money. So I think Craig's very determined and a very driven person. I think that's how you get through.
14: Yeah, it's pretty exciting. And to grow the product at the end, and you can call it organic, certified organic, it's pretty cool. And it's nice to be able to sell that, knowing it's going to a good home and it's clean and it's going to kids and families, and yeah, it's just a good feeling.
9: A 20-minute drive away is the 130-year-old Te Mata Estate Winery, surrounded by vines and a paddock with some special cows that do their bit for the winemaker.
18: Yeah, they're our little Scottish Highlanders.
17: Oh, little.
18: Yeah. They are miniature ones, believe it or not.
17: Are they?
18: But,
9: Brenton O'Reilly is head viticulturist at Te Mata. He's taking us on a tour of the winery, and I soon find out that this family-owned operation is already dealing with the early effects of El Nino.
19: Yeah, interesting times for us at the moment. We got notification around this El Nino approaching back in, would have been early into the winter, that this was potentially on the cards.
9: Sorry to interrupt, but when you say you got early notification, from whom?
19: So we use two different forecasters, some consultants. One is called Metris, and the other one is James & Morrison, which is actually based in Christchurch. So we lean on those guys quite a bit, but also we do follow NIWA and also private people that post on YouTube.
9: Right, right. And here we are, surrounded by big cylinders.
19: So at the moment we're around the back of the red couvery. So this is kind of where all the wine obviously ends up, and where all the kind of processing happens.
9: Lovely smell.
19: Yeah, it is. The boys have been busy kind of blending up lately.
9: Hi.
19: And getting everything ready for bottles. So we've got some of our bullnose going to bottle today and tomorrow.
9: What part of the cycle are we in at the moment in terms of the harvest and the making of the wine?
19: In terms of the vineyards, we're just going through bud burst at the moment. We've had quite an intense season in terms of frost fighting so far. El Nino typically brings some quite cool nights. So we've just come off the back of about 3 weeks of sleepless nights, which has been quite an interesting time.
9: What do you mean sleepless nights? Just worrying about whether they're going to be hit by frost?
19: Yeah, absolutely.
9: But can you do anything about it?
19: Yeah, we can do. So we do two different methods here to frost fight. So we use windmills, frost fans. So the frost fans are a big tower with a big fan on top, powered by a big diesel engine. And essentially what happens there is they will start up when temperatures get below about 0.5 degrees. And then they will take warmer air from an inversion layer higher up, around about 6 to 7 metres up in altitude, and then blow that down into the vineyard. And it just keeps the vineyard above 0 degrees.
9: You got notice that Super El Nino, or some are calling it Godzilla El Nino, is on its way. And whoops, okay, let's move on.
19: What are they doing today? They're cleaning some barrels today,
9: right.
19: Actually.
9: So what was your next step?
19: Our big thing is really preparing for the worst. If you compare El Ninos, or the more kind of stronger El Ninos, like 97, 98, or 82, 83, They, especially the 97, 98, were quite strong here in Hawke's Bay, and the amount of impact that had in terms of production was quite significant. So we knew we had to take it quite seriously. So the first step we did was put down cover crops. So back in autumn, we sowed cover crops through all our vineyards every second row. And the idea around that is building on soil health, of course, and building carbon and organic matter in our soils. But also the big thing that we do find with them is we grow them over the winter. All those winter rains go into the soil, and then when we get into the spring, we crimp roll all of those cover crops down. And when we crimp roll them, they create quite a big carpet. Mm. And that does two things. It locks in all that moisture, but also too, it reduces the soil temperature.
9: Would that be the most important thing that you're doing in preparation?
19: It's one of many things. Obviously, our infrastructure is really important to us in terms of irrigation. So we've gone through and looked at every single one of our bores and our wells. We've gone through performance tests, all of those. And then our kind of big thing is looking at all the infrastructure around like VSDs and pumping infrastructures. So you don't know what the season's going to ultimately bring. So it's just preparing for any possible outcome. And I guess this is the interesting thing about El Nino at the moment is we can look to the past, so like that 97, 98. We know how they went, but overlapping the context of climate change over top of that, I think that's kind of the thing where we're expecting a really dry, hot summer, but ultimately it may not be too. So we're just trying to be prepared for whatever is thrown at us, essentially. Mm.
9: Are you preparing for the worst case scenario, as in, you know, no rain for months and very high temperatures?
19: Yeah, ultimately, yes. I think we have to. Now, if we get that or not is a completely different question. But I think it goes back to, you know, it goes back to that old agriculture saying, prepare for the worst, hope for the best.
9: If it drags on, because they're saying that it could go into autumn next year, is there any particular period of time that's really crucial, that's really worrying for you?
19: It's probably right now, to be very honest. Flowering for us is around about mid to late November. This El Nino is supposed to hit at its peak at that stage, maybe into the early December period. We'll just see how this goes. And then from there, we are supposed to be dropping and shifting back into a neutral phase by mid next year, so mid 2027. Now, our crucial thing is trying to get our canopies up, make sure we get through flowering, which ultimately we're going through that stage now as we lead into November.
9: Yeah.
19: So it's probably the most crucial part for us right now. As we get beyond November into December, into January and into the new year, then ultimately the dry conditions, assuming we can keep the water up to the vines, lends quite nicely for fine wine.
9: Super El Nino, that's just one thing that you're up against at the moment, isn't it, in your industry? You know, we're hearing about vineyards that are shutting up because there's an oversupply of wine. We've got the fuel crisis, cost of living. There's so many pressures.
19: Yeah, I guess it's not isolated to just the wine industry. There's a lot of things happening at the moment. We're very quite fortunate. Tomato Estate seems to be performing really well at the moment, which is fantastic to see. You know, we're sticking to our knitting, producing some amazing quality wines. We've got some fantastic stock and tank at the moment that we're selling through really nicely. Everything's been, you know, been performing really well at the moment for us, which is fantastic. In terms of the wider industry, there has been, but I'm positive looking towards the future and things are looking quite positive at the moment.
9: Are they?
19: Hopefully we've got through the worst of that.
9: The oversupply
19: situation, absolutely. And then kind of outside of that, there are things like fuel, fertilisers, all those types of inputs. Those are the things that we ultimately can't control. Mm. They have impacted the business. We've just had to be quite mindful around our buy times, you know, purchasing agrochemical in advance. A lot of ag chem has petroleum-based products that go into them. So we got notification around some of those aspects quite early in the piece and reacted accordingly, and we brought a lot of stock in quite early and fixed pricing. So that's absolutely helped, along with the fuel thing too. We purchase a lot of bulk fuel quite early in this whole situation, and we've managed to buffer against those effects. But yeah, as they continue on, it certainly does add a bit of a question mark to where things are at. But we seem to be performing pretty well at the moment.
20: Lovely. Can we carry on?
19: Yeah.
20: Is there anything else to look at?
19: Yeah, I'll take you into the old original cellar. Actually, go this way over here.
20: Okay.
19: So the couvery where we just came from, that was developed in 2018, that was. Had a big revamp. And then in here is the original part of the winery.
20: Oh,
19: so this is what we refer to as the stained glass cellar. So it's got just above your head there is the original stained glass window.
20: Oh,
19: so this is one of the old stables.
20: Flower.
19: Yeah, it's absolutely fantastic place to be in the middle summer when it's, 30 to 34 degrees outside. And here it's just a nice kind of balmy, 12 degrees. It's fantastic. So through here, a lot of our Pinot and Chardonnay. So it's a little bit dark in here, so all the cooling's on at the moment.
20: Okay.
19: Again, just more barrels stacked to the roof. So at the moment, the Pinot is all held at quite a low temperature to protect the wine. The worst thing that can happen at the moment is due to high temperatures and low humidity. Essentially what happens is the oak is quite a porous material, so we can lose quite a lot of volume just through the evaporation through the wood. So by holding it at a nice cool temperature and increasing the humidity, we can prevent that from happening. So just straight through there. So they'll run all the basic analysis for all the wines, so SO2 levels, they'll do all the acid levels, will all be kind of done in-house.
20: Yeah.
19: Do you want to touch on any of the gear that we use to measure vine stress?
20: Yeah.
19: So I guess probably the one big thing that we do is, again, measuring vine stress and soil moisture is really important to us. Obviously, we're producing some pretty fine quality Cabernets and Merlots and Cabernet Francs and Syrahs too. So those types of varieties do lend themselves to having vine stress, but it's a balancing act. So we have to push them in terms of stress to get the quality they require out of them, but we don't want to push that far where we can impact the quality in a negative way or even the production. So everything we do, we have to be really kind of mindful in terms of measuring vine stress over time. So at Tomato Estate, we spend a lot of time and effort. We've got a summer intern that's starting actually next week, where she will be constantly going around every single one of the one of our sub-blocks every single week to measure vine stress. And we do quite a few different ways of measuring that. We go to quite an end extreme to track that. So we do use a lot of what's called TDR probes or Syntec probes to measure what's in the soil. But more importantly, we use what's called a pressure bomb, which is it's a big, we call it the blue lunchbox, is a bit of a nickname, and it's a big pressure chamber where we put the leaf inside the chamber and we pump nitrogen gas into it, and then we wait for a little dew droplet to come out of the petiole that sticks for a gasket in the chamber, and then that gives us a bit of an understanding on how hard the whole vine is having to work to extract the water out of the soil.
20: I guess it's not just one season. Because of climate change, you must have to think, well, this could, this is preparation for more to come.
19: Mm. And I think New Zealand's placed in a really good position for that. You know, think in the context of Australia or California, where they are at that more extreme end of the scale in terms of heat currently, or even over the last, couple of decades, they're up there. Where New Zealand is probably a little bit, we're a maritime climate, we are a little cooler, we can still produce some fantastic wines, but we've still got a lot longer to go in terms of that scale. So a little bit of heating, yes, we have to make sure we've got the proper rootstocks and clonal material to deal with that, but also there's a lot more things that we can learn from Australia and California in terms of canopy management that we can incorporate into what we do to buffer against some of those effects of climate change.
20: That's it for today. Thanks to Brenton O'Reilly and Wendy and Craig Dowling. The Detail is a newsroom production supported by RNZ and New Zealand On Air. Today's podcast was produced by Shalise Tansey and Alexia Russell and engineered by Chris Weathy. I'm Sharon Brett-Kelly. Ka kite.
21: Kia ora. Nisan Bulavi Naka. Good day. News and information from across the region. 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
0: All right, time to catch up with the team from Our Changing World now. Producer Ayana Piperhelion is with me to talk about this year's Bird of the Year. Has the Karere Chatham Island Black Robin not had enough publicity already, Ayana?
3: Well, you know, Jesse, the archive from RNZ, and Our Changing World in particular, is pretty phenomenal. So we found a gorgeous interview that Alison Balance did back in 2010, and she goes to Rangatira Island in the Chathams, where she gets to see some of these Chatham Island Black Robins. So it's pretty nice because she, from the moment she steps foot on the island, it's never had any predators there, any introduced predators. And so there's just birds, really rare birds everywhere. And she just stumbles across them as she wanders through. And then, of course, she gets to see the black robin as well.
0: You know, I'd love to go to Rangatira Island, but I want to see the Rangatira spider, which is only found on that island and is massive. It's like the size of my hand.
3: Want to see that.
0: So it's a real ecosystem of its own, isn't it?
3: Yeah. Well, she sees an albino shore plover, which is quite rare as well. And then the second half of the interview, it's really special. There's a lovely interview with Dom Merton, which it kind of made my eyes feel a bit prickly because he was one of those key figures in New Zealand conservation and he led the intensive management of the black robin when they got down to just five birds, yeah.
0: So tell us more of that story then.
3: Yeah, did you learn about it in school, Jesse?
0: I didn't, but I know how significant it is because Nicola Tookie's always banging on about it.
3: Yeah, I learned about it in school, but I'm a bit younger, so the legend probably had reached down the generations by the time. And it really stuck with me from when I learned about it in school. So in 1979, there were just five Chatham Island black robins left, including only one female, only one breeding female, which is the famous Old Blue. And they began really intensive management to try save it, including providing nesting boxes and cross-fostering black robin eggs and chicks to other birds.
0: Cross-fostering?
3: Yeah, which was a real risk because if it didn't work, they could have dramatically escalated the extinction of the black robin. Yeah. And the bird that it ended up working the best with was using the Chatham Island tomtits as foster parents.
0: Wow.
3: Yeah. So, it helped save the species. There are now 400 black robins living on two predator-free islands.
0: From a base of five
3: birds. From a base of five. So they're on Mangere Island and Rangatira Island. And so, yeah, in the episode, Alison Balance is on Rangatira Island with Doc Ranger Abby Liddy, and they get to see some. And do you know how they get the robins to show up so they can actually view them?
0: Do they throw mealworms on the path?
3: Got something to do with mealworms, but the robins know when the mealworms are going to turn up. So I've got a little clip for you of how they actually summon them.
22: We'll just walk along a little bit and we'll try and clap up some robins.
23: So that's the call for summoning what is probably Southeast Island's most famous resident.
22: Best way of monitoring robins and their successful nesting ability is by feeding them and watching them carry their feed back to the nest. So the robins here on Southeast Island have been trained to come to clapping, and we make sure we give them some mealworms.
23: Oh, the robins snuck up from behind. Well, they're quick on those mealworms. So these bigger or smaller than mainland robins, do you know?
22: They're quite a different shape. So North Island and South Island robins are a lot taller.
23: Yeah, these certainly are rounder and more low to the ground. They're a beautiful coal black colour.
0: Oh, that's lovely footage, isn't it? And the reason I have made that guess is because I've been out to, up the line, Tofaranui. And they've got some robins there, different robins, mainland robins, and they have the same sort of trick with the mealworms. But the clapping, that's cool. That's like Pavlov's robins.
3: Yeah, and then when the robins turn up with the clapping and they eat the mealworms, then the rangers can watch them go back to their nests and they can monitor their breeding as well. So that's pretty cool.
0: Mm.
3: Yeah.
0: So they went from five birds to 400. Does that mean they're out of the woods?
3: No, not yet. They're still vulnerable, and of course, all of them only descended from one female, Old Blue.
0: Yeah, that's a genetic issue, isn't it?
3: Yeah,
0: genetic
3: and they only live on those two islands. So, the journey's not over yet for them.
0: And that recovery that's where Don Merton, who you mentioned earlier, sort of fits into the story.
3: Yeah, so he led the intensive management of the black robin population from 1980. And it was really nice hearing him talk because he's got this passion for the birds and he takes such responsibility as well. And yeah, so he decided when he was just 12 years old that he wanted to devote his life to trying to save New Zealand native birds. And he passed away in April 2011. And Alison talked to him in late 2010.
2: Gosh.
3: And yeah, I've got some audio from that interview.
4: By the time I was 12 or thereabouts, about 12 years old, I said, you know, I wanted to devote my life to trying to save New Zealand native birds. I didn't want to see any more become extinct, and you know, I was appalled at the thought that some of them could easily become extinct, just as many had already. And I thought, well, I'm going to try and do something about it and devote my life to it. Now, how do we do that? And Archie Blackburn had told me about the Wildlife Service, and in particular Logan Bell, whose job it was to visit islands and to check on rare species. And I said, gee, that's the sort of job I want.
0: Oh, fantastic. So he was obviously a huge part of the success of the Chatham Black Robin. I think the South Island Saddleback was one of his as well. But of course, when you work in conservation in New Zealand, you also do have, I was going to call them non-successes, failures, really, times when you just can't save these birds.
3: Yeah, and he had some of those. He talked about going to Big South Cape Island in the interview, which is one of those islands just off the bottom of Stewart Island. And so he'd visited that island before a rat invasion, and he described it then as an extraordinary bird island and was just really stoked about all the bird life thriving there. But then in 1964, news reached them of rats on the island, and Don went in to try and rescue the birds there. So what makes that story even more intense is they couldn't just rush straight in. It was 5 months after they heard about the rats before Don and Brian Bell were able to get to Big South Cape and attempt a rescue. And it wasn't, it's 1964, it wasn't some established rescue plan. They don't know as much as we do today. They had to do this crash course in figuring out which nearby islands might be suitable, whether they had rats on them, how big the islands were, literally where they could put these birds that might be better than what was happening. And the rat invasion was really intense. Birds were dying quite quickly. So they didn't know the area well. And what they did was when they went down there, they built an aviary to hold them.
0: Yeah.
3: And they were going out there. And there's a really nice moment in the interview when Don realises that these saddlebacks are sleeping in the outbuildings, sitting on ledges and coat hooks near the roof. So they just go in at night and they grab these saddlebacks while they're asleep and pluck them off these outhouses and put them in the aviary. Yeah,
0: you can see why the mammalian predators have such an easy job, right, when it comes to New Zealand birds.
3: Yeah, I know. And yeah, they're doing all this while there's rats spreading across the island and species are disappearing. So they did manage to save the South Island saddleback then, 36 birds to two islands, but their attempt to save the bush wrens and the snipe failed. And he shoulders so much responsibility for that. Here's Don talking a bit about that responsibility.
4: The realisation that here was a native animal, had been around for a long, long time, probably millions, if not tens of millions of years evolving in this country of New Zealand. And here we were, the only thing that stood between it and extinction was us. And we had this huge responsibility.
0: She's really weighing on him, eh?
3: In another part of the interview, he talks about how he's moved past blaming past generations. Yeah, he just really felt like he had to succeed for the survival of New Zealand birds. And he was honest about how hard it was, the weather, the limited resources, struggling to find enough live food to keep the birds alive through it all. It's a real good story, so I do recommend having a listen. It makes the black robin survival feel even more lucky. These people were trying things often for the first time, and they knew what was at stake if it went wrong, really. Yeah.
0: All right, you've convinced me. The Black Robin, a worthy winner of 2026 Bird of the Year. I suppose you think about it differently now, having had a listen to these archival interviews.
3: Yeah, I do. And I was honestly surprised it hadn't been Bird of the Year already, because like I said, I was one of the generation that grew up with this story in my school, and it's always been in the back of my mind as one of our most incredible conservation stories. And I loved seeing what and hearing what was in the RNZ archive. There's one last clip here from Don that I really enjoyed. He talks about why these species are worth all of this effort in the first place.
4: In New Zealand, we may not have the ancient iconic architecture and works of art that other older nations have. But what we do have is even very much older and special because it's living, the Tuatara, the Kakapo.
2: 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We are now closing on this frequency. To continue hearing us, please retune to 17.675 kHz in the 16-metre band. Once again, retune now to 17.675 kHz in the 16-metre band. This is New Zealand.

0: RNZ Pacific News, Nisan Bolavinaka, I'm Selmanu Ulalima Maite Vam Tan Fei. Three Fiji police officers have been charged in relation to the death of Lami Police Constable Beniasi Rathangi. The Acting Director of Public Prosecution says the three men have been jointly charged with murder, contrary to Section 237 of the Crimes Act. It is alleged that the three police officers murdered Constable Peniasi Rathangi in February this year following an altercation. The three police officers were to appear in court today. Solomon Islands Prime Minister Matthew Wale says the issue of West Papua is not about politics but standing with the Melanesian people. His and other leaders' recent comments at the UN drew a response from Indonesia, which rejected allegations of systematic human rights violations in Papua. Indonesia also defended its handling of the issue through national institutions. Mr. Wale says if Indonesia was honest, it would be speaking about the militarization of West Papua.
1: There are more military in West Papua as a region, because I'd split him out into five provinces. And the fact that indigenous population has now a minority in their own land. The fact that land is being taken away from them into big, massive plantations.
0: Matthew Wale says people need to put themselves in the shoes of West Papuans to realise the gravity of the situation. Health New Zealand is identifying local places where a person visited after returning to Wellington from overseas with measles. Spokesperson Craig Thornley says with people travelling or returning from overseas during the school holidays, the case is a timely reminder to stay alert to the disease. People are being encouraged to check the Health New Zealand Locations of Interest webpage for the latest information. Dr. Thornley says immunisation is the best protection against measles. In Aotearoa, an Auckland social service organisation is helping homeless people enrol to vote by using its Pay It Forward cafe as its registered address. LifeWise Chief Executive Pam Algar wants to educate politicians about the struggles tough sleepers face. In the meantime, she's making sure everyone can have their say.
2: So we're using Merge Cafe as the address for homeless people so that they can actually register with that as the address. The papers can come to us and then we will dish them out to the people that have registered. So we're doing that in collaboration with the Electoral Commission.
0: Pam Algar wants to ask politicians what action they'll take to help the country's most vulnerable people because she's only hearing rhetoric. Meanwhile, the Salvation Army says National's new social welfare policy could mean more children living in material hardship. National wants to drug test people who receive benefits and lower payment rates for those who have received a benefit for more than 2 years. Service development lead Emma Hunter says there's no evidence to suggest that drug testing is related to unemployment. She says most recipients are not current substance users.
3: The focus needs to be on harm reduction. So our response, you know, if people are experiencing problematic substance use, then we want to see access to treatment and the right support for whānau.
0: Emma Hunter says it would be better to invest the $1.5 million New Zealand dollars for drug testing into addiction services. In world news, the British and Israeli governments have struck an 11th-hour deal for a small number of UK diplomats to continue operating in occupied East Jerusalem. The ABC's Matthew Doran reports.
4: A diplomatic brawl erupted a month ago when the British Foreign Secretary Ed Miliband announced sanctions and import bans against Israeli settlements, and the Israeli government retaliated by demanding the closure of the UK consulate in East Jerusalem. That's the main office for British diplomatic services to the Palestinian population. After weeks of backroom negotiations, the two countries have announced the consulate will technically close and most diplomats will leave the country, but a handful will remain in an ongoing mission. Mr. Miliband says there won't be any further retaliatory measures taken for the time being. The UK has had a consular presence in Jerusalem for the best part of two centuries.
0: The World Health Organization has warned against using surgery with weight loss drugs to tackle rising obesity rates in children. It says obesity rates in young children have quadrupled in recent decades across all parts of the world. WHO Director Dr. Luz Maria de Regal says care needs to be taken.
5: For children aged 0 to 9 years, Care should focus on structured interventions supporting healthy eating, physical activity, and sustainable behavior change. For adolescents, there are additional treatment options, but under clearly defined conditions.
0: The World Health Organization has for the first time issued guidelines on how to tackle rising obesity rates in children. This year's Nobel Prize in Chemistry has gone to two scientists who have shown how chemical reactions can produce one of two mirror image forms of a molecule. The discoveries of Henry Kagan from France and Kenzo Sawai from Japan helped the development of medicines. In sport, the Fiji Rugby Union says it hopes to announce the new Flying Fijians head coach early next week. Chief Executive Officer Koli Sawambu says they have done round two of the interviews with their recommendation now with the board. Sawambu says 31 applications were received for the post, with shortlisted candidates going through the interviews. The new coach will take Fiji to the second round of the Nations Championship in November and ultimately to the 2027 Rugby World Cup. And Damien McKenzie will start at first of five for the All Blacks in tomorrow's Bledisloe Cup test against Australia at Eden Park. He is one of a number of changes the selectors have made, as Barry Guy reports.
6: With it confirmed that Richie Mwonga was injured, coach Dave Rennie has decided to start McKenzie at number 10 for the first time this season. He moves from fullback, with Bowden Barrett replacing him in the number 15 jersey. Former skipper Scott Barrett plays his first test in almost a year, named to start at lock alongside Josh Lord. Tupu Vai, Peter Lakai and Wallace Setiti are in the loose. Quinn Tapaia returns from injury to partner Geordie Barrett in the centres, and Leroy Carter goes on to the left wing. Hooker Cody Taylor will captain the side.
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7: Kia rana koutou katoa. This is Pacific Waves from RNZ Pacific. I'm Tiana Haxton. On the show today, Pacific leaders are frustrated with repetitive climate finance discussions that have yet to deliver results. We ask, what does independence look like for French Polynesia? And the US accuses a Chinese businessman in Fiji of corruption. In sports, New Zealand Rugby seeks a High Court injunction against a PNG League club.

0: communities that needed the most get it the most, and those who currently need it the most struggle the most.
1: At the gathering, Cook Islands Prime Minister Mark Brown was frustrated over the never-ending repetitive conversations. He shared how in his 15 years as finance minister, he's seen the Pacific bring the same messages to global climate gatherings, but with little practical action.
2: We are stuck in a painful loop, and somehow we keep finding increasingly creative ways to arrive back at exactly the same conversation. I say this with respect. We know the needs, we know the barriers, we know that our people cannot afford to wait.
1: As world leaders prepare to meet in Turkey for COP31 in November, he is calling for words to become action. Mark Brown adds that climate finance plans can be made and discussed, but the dollars mean nothing until they actually reach communities.
2: Next year, I hope that we will be discussing what changed rather than what to call another initiative. Because let us be direct about what access means. A fund can report that money is available. A government can report that an application is progressing. Both statements can be true while a community remains unprotected.
1: Fiji's Deputy Prime Minister Manoa Kamikamida echoed his sentiments, saying by the time funds arrive, it is sometimes too late.
3: A community in Thakaunrobe or Kandavu, some of our outlying islands, that needs a seawall or reliable water systems cannot wait for multi-year approval cycles. By the time finance arrives, the context and needs have changed and the opportunity for prevention has passed. Or, worse still, damage has already been done.
1: He too is frustrated by how long the conversation has been going for.
3: We have run this discussion in overlapping circles only to find the gap wider, provisions tighter, competition higher, and results meagre. Access to finance is not only a concept and a principle to frame these debates and discussions. It is an objective we must actively drive and fund.
1: Fiji's Environment Minister, Linda Tambuya, is challenging world leaders to deliver as they meet in Turkey in November.
4: The message from this room is sharp. Ambition must be matched by cooperation, and cooperation must be matched by action. COP31 must deliver outcomes that people can feel on the ground, in our communities, and across our economies.
1: She says without access to climate finance, the door to climate action is shut. But according to Tambuya, it is more important now than ever that adequate, easy-to-access financing is available. A UN report acknowledged that keeping global warming below 1.5 degrees Celsius is no longer possible, even if countries honour all of their current emissions pledges. Best-case scenarios now showed global temperature increases would peak at about 1.8 degrees Celsius, which is likely beyond the threshold for some tipping points and could cause the loss of the world's coral reefs. Ms. Tambuya says Pacific people are speaking on behalf of the ocean.
4: Large ocean states have been clear on this importance, that it is because they live amongst it, we understand it, and as the stewards of it, we have a responsibility to sound the alarm when it is under threat.
1: The United Nations Secretary General's Special Envoy for the Ocean reminded leaders of the impacts rising temperatures have on the ocean. Peter Thompson noted that by hosting pre-COP in the Pacific, the region's leaders in attendance are all too familiar with this.
5: The ocean acts as planet Earth's primary climate regulator by absorbing over 90% of excess heat and roughly 25 to 30% of human carbon dioxide emissions. This absorption is having negative effects, notably ocean acidification, deoxygenation and warming, leading to the disruption of marine ecosystems, death of coral and rising sea levels.
1: He says the region's demands have been very clear.
5: So the resounding message from the Pacific pre-COP should be that never again should Mother Ocean, the planet's primary climate regulator, be consigned to the back rows of deliberations.
1: The pre-COP are the last major Pacific ministerial meeting before COP31 in Antalya, Turkey. French Polynesia's President Moi Tai Brotherson says the territory's future cannot remain solely a French

0: domestic matter. It comes as the United Nations Decolonisation Committee holds hearings in New York this week to gauge progress in those territories on its list. Christina Persico reports.
1: Mr. Brotherson has addressed the UN Special Committee on Decolonisation, or C24, which was established in 1961 by the UN General Assembly as its subsidiary body devoted to the issue of decolonisation. In terms of its pathway to decolonisation, Mr. Brotherson says French Polynesia proposes what he calls a simple programme of work.
2: First, a comprehensive programme of information and education on the different political status options available. Second, a United Nations visiting missions to hear our people directly. And third, an agreed pathway towards a democratic act of self-determination, ultimately allowing the Maohi people to express their choice freely through a referendum.
1: French Polynesia retains a measure of autonomy under France, which has control over defence, currency and aspects of foreign policy. Mr. Brotherson told the committee he favours dialogue over litigation, but dialogue cannot mean indefinite waiting. He says French Polynesia is not asking for yet another bilateral discussion with France.
2: Our future cannot remain solely a French domestic matter. We are asking for a true decolonisation dialogue grounded in international law, involving France, the institutions and political forces of French Polynesia, with the United Nations associated with the process. The UN role is to guarantee that our right to self-determination is respected.
1: The French representative at the committee, J. Damadikari, said France is in favour of a constant direct dialogue between state bodies and the Polynesian territory. He said the head of the French state and government will conduct consultations. J. Damadikari said French Polynesia has a great deal of political autonomy under the French constitution. His words are translated.
3: These guarantees were built in full respect of the aspirations of the French Polynesian people and of their rights. The head of the French state and government will conduct consultations with all Polynesian stakeholders, taking into account messages that have been conveyed and the demands expressed.
1: The C24 draft resolution on French Polynesia's independence called on France to initiate a dialogue with the government of French Polynesia in order to facilitate rapid progress towards a fair and effective self-determination process. Under this process, the terms and timelines for an act of self-determination would be agreed. Meanwhile, a West Papuan petitioner at the UN has called for his homeland to be put back on the Decolonisation Committee's list. Petitioner Ronald Waromi referenced a recent study of decolonisation of the Pacific region by the UN Permanent Forum on Indigenous Issues. He says this study shows clear grounds for the UN General Assembly to support reinstatement of West Papua on the UN's list of decolonisation. But Indonesia's representative tried to have Mr. Waromi's remarks struck from the official record and said Papua remains an integral part of Indonesia.
0: The United States has designated a prominent Chinese businessman in Fiji for significant corruption on behalf of Chinese interests. Zhao Fugang, owner of the ULI Hotel in Suva, is believed by global intelligence services to be a senior member of a syndicate involved in drug smuggling, money laundering and human trafficking, according to the Organized Crime and Corruption Reporting Project, or OCCRP. Kaya Selby sat down with OCCRP Asia Pacific editor Aubrey Belford.
4: Zhao Fugang fits into what's a pattern for China around the world, which is that prominent members of the diaspora play a role in leading the community, but also in liaising between the Chinese government or Chinese interests. You know, he's there prominent in these associations. He also does have this service center in his hotel, which is meant to be an office where, you know, Chinese citizens can go and access services like renewing their passports and such. These service centers in other countries have been accused of acting as shadow police stations that are used to surveil Chinese citizens abroad or to carry out repression overseas. There's actually no evidence of any of that going on involving Zhao Fugang's service center there. But it does show that he is someone who enjoys a high level of trust with the Chinese government, with the embassy there, with Communist Party structures back home.
5: Talking less about Fugang, more about this sort of strategy that you talk about of the Chinese government with high-profile people throughout countries where there is a large diaspora, is this a way of political influence that's overt, that's explicit, that we have proof that the Chinese intended to do that sort of thing?
4: What China's strategy is abroad is what it calls its United Front strategy. This isn't a secret conspiracy or anything like that. This is actually something that China talks about openly, which is that with the Chinese diaspora abroad, you know, maybe you would have had in decades past people who were not friendly to the Communist Party government in Beijing. They put in a lot of effort to make sure that the leading figures in those communities are pro-CCP, and that they will work to push for CCP interests abroad. So this is true in basically every country in the world, that there will be overseas Chinese associations or business associations that are explicitly loyal to the CCP. So this is not something that is particularly secret. This gets talked about openly. There are gatherings back in China where a lot of people involved in United Front activities abroad will go back and be celebrated for their work. And it's really just seen as part of, as the title is, putting forward a united front for Communist Party leadership of China around the world.
5: And for the US to designate this guy, what is the significance of that to you? What kind of questions does that raise for you as someone who's investigating this?
4: Well, I think the first thing we've got to say is we don't know what evidence was used to lead to this designation. You know, there have been suspicions from particularly Australian law enforcement for quite some time that Zhao Fugang is involved in organized crime. He is seen by the Australians as what's known as an APOT, an Australian Priority Organisation target. So that's basically like a most wanted list, one of the most wanted in the world for, they claim, being involved in organised crime related to drug trafficking, human trafficking and money laundering. The perception of him that they're working on is that he's someone who's involved in criminal activity. They see him as someone who's involved in bribery and corruption in Fiji and someone who's involved in furthering Beijing's interests in the country. These are all things that they have not put into any sort of criminal allegation, it needs to be said, and he denies it. But that is the basis for, firstly, the Australian action, and then also it seems to be the basis for what the US government is doing there. You know, they're trying to make life difficult for him because they see him as someone who is against their interests, both in relation to suspected criminal activities, but also political influence.
0: Zhao Fugang has since issued a statement denying all allegations of corruption or criminality. He says he has written to the State Department seeking clarification. The New Zealand rugby franchise, the Chiefs, says it fully supports the development of rugby league and other sports in the region, offering youths pathways to professional career paths. But its chief executive, Simon Grafuis, says protecting its identity built over the past 30 years is important for the club. New Zealand Rugby announced on Thursday it's seeking a High Court injunction to stop the new Papua New Guinea League club in Port Moresby from using the Chiefs' name. Elias Atora has more on this story.
6: The PNG team, which is set to join the National Rugby League, or NRL, in 2028 as the competition's 19th franchise, is backed by a $600 million Australian government funding package. Chief CEO Simon Grafuis told RNZ Pacific it's tried to speak with the NRL.
7: Yeah, sure. And look, this is about protecting a brand that's been built up over the last 30 years. You know, the Chiefs, we sort of have tried to work with or talk to NRL and Australian Rugby League Commission to see if we can resolve it, but to date haven't.
6: And he says it's still open to discussions with the Australian Rugby League Commission and the National Rugby League on trademark issues and the use of the Chiefs' name.
7: We're still open to work with the NRL to find a solution, but otherwise we'll have to go through the court process to enforce protection on the brand. But yeah, we're still hoping to be able to work constructively with them. This is not about league versus rugby.
6: Grafuis says their opposition to the Chiefs' name being used is not about union or league.
7: And it's certainly nothing about the new team in PNG. I mean, that's an exciting opportunity to develop the game in the Pacific, and we know how important sport is for particularly our kids and communities to have teams to follow and mentors to look up to.
6: The PNG Chiefs has maintained it can use the name and have planned to launch their official playing colours, trademark and logos on October 21st. A spokesman told RNZ Pacific last week the launch will help distinguish their outfit and bring clarity to the issue.
0: That's Pacific Waves for today. For all episodes, head over to rnz.co.nz/Pacific. 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
9: In tonight's headlines, tourism arrivals rise 30% in first half of 2026. Port Havana project advances as marina awaits approval. Yasur volcano run wins Japan tourism award. Howard Aru becomes new Ambai MP. And youth leaders call for stronger support for Vanuatu students in Fiji amid HIV emergency. Welcome to Vanuatu Nightly News. I'm Lynette Melanamu, leading the news this evening. President calls for stronger decentralized public services. The President of the Republic of Vanuatu has called for stronger and more effective decentralized public services to improve government delivery to communities across the country. Speaking at the 2026 Public Service Day in Motalava, Torba Province, today the President said this year's theme, Strengthening Government Decentralized Services Through Approaches, builds on last year's focus on national resilience. He said strengthening government services are provincial and community level would contribute to disaster risk reduction and improve Vanuatu's overall resilience. The President described the public service as the backbone of government and a bridge connecting government services with people at the grassroots. He reminded public servants of their responsibility to deliver the national objectives outlined in the National Sustainable Development Plan, the People's Plan, which runs to 2030, noting that only 4 years remain to achieve its targets. He also congratulated public servants receiving state medals for their service and urged them to continue working with excellence, integrity and commitment while placing the people of Vanuatu at the center of government services and national development. Vanuatu recorded strong growth in international tourism during the first 6 months of 2026 with 51,930 international air arrivals, representing a 30% increase compared with the same period last year. Inbound air capacity reached about 106,300 seats, while visitors stayed an average of 8.6 days and spent around $1,692 per trip. The tourism sector generated an estimated $87.8 million, equivalent to about 10.45 billion Vatu in economic impact during the first half of the year. Visitor satisfaction also remained high, with 95% of visitors saying they would recommend Vanuatu and 80% indicating they intended to return, highlighting continued positive demand for the country as a tourism destination. The Port Havana Marina project at Tanalu is progressing with residential and commercial lots now available for purchase while construction of the marina remains on hold pending final approval of its environmental impact assessment. Project developer Mike Thompson said the main access road to Port Havana has been released and the subgrade for the estate's main road completed, while preparations are underway to bring a suction gutter dredge to Vanuatu. Thompson said the Council of Ministers endorsed the project in September 2024, including duty exemptions for project imports and plans for customs, immigration and biosecurity services to support international yachts. Once dredging begins, construction of the marina, basin and rear canal is expected to make about 18 months, with residential construction targeted for late 2027. The development is also being positioned as a tourism and aviation hub, with a proposed 110-room hotel and plans to reopen the former World War II American fighter field, including its 1,200-meter runway, subject to approval. The developer said a recent Supreme Court ruling on subdivided leases has provided greater certainty for the project, while commercial lots are currently being offered from 12.65 million vatu, including VAT. Vanuatu's Yasur Volcano Run on Tanna Island has received the Organizing Committee Chairperson's Award at the 10th Japan Tourism Awards, recognizing the event as an example of sports and sustainable tourism. Organized by Caldera Impact, the event uses the active Mount Yasur Volcano as the centerpiece of an adventure tourism experience that generates income and opportunities for local businesses. The award also recognizes the community-led approach with local residents involved in planning, operations and management, and tourism benefits directed back to communities. Vanuatu Tourism Office long-haul marketing manager Jeremy Wilson accepted the award on behalf of the Caldera Impact team during Tourism Expo Japan 2026 in Tokyo, giving international recognition to Tanna's adventure, tourism potential and its community-based tourism model. The Vanuatu Electoral Commission has declared Vanuaku Party candidate Howard Aru as the new Member of Parliament for Ambai. Following the death of former MP John Steele Tarikwetu, Aru qualified under the Electoral Act as the runner-up replacement, meeting the required 70% vote threshold from the previous election. He is an experienced public servant who has held senior positions, including CEO of the Vanuatu Foreign Investment Promotion Agency and General Manager of the Vanuatu Chamber of Commerce and Industry. Aru currently serves as first political advisor to the Ministry of Education and Training. And to end, Vanuatu National Youth Council President Norman Kalotiti is calling for stronger health education and support for Vanuatu students studying in Fiji following Fiji's declaration of HIV as a national emergency. He said the situation should not create fear or discrimination, but should encourage better prevention, testing, counseling and support. Kalotiti urged closer cooperation between Vanuatu's health and education authorities, the High Commission in Fiji and educational institutions. The Ministry of Health has already strengthened HIV awareness and confidential testing information through student pre-departure programs and outreach activities. Kalotiti encouraged students to make responsible choices, seek reliable health information, and avoid stigma towards people living with HIV. And that brings us to the end of Vanuatu Nightly News. I'm Lynette Melanamu, wishing you a very good evening.
8: And hem now Melanesian Update Program, Nikoroi Hawkins. Thank you to Mas for tuning in. Yusa Kasim Okata, up-to-date news and current affairs, lo website blomifala, rnzi.com, and mifala stop too, lo Facebook and lo Twitter, just search him at RNZ Pacific.
10: RNZ Pacific Senior Bulletin's editor, Christina Pasico, is with us. Kia ora, Christina.
1: Bulivinaka, happy Fijian Language Week, Catherine.
10: Bula, thank you. Where do we begin? Well, we begin with the pre-COP in Fiji and Tuvalu.
1: Yes. So climate, as you know, a never-ending topic of concern in the Pacific Islands. So last year, when the powers that be were deciding where to hold the next UN climate summit, the Conference of the Parties, known as COP, there was discussion that it should be jointly hosted by Australia and the Pacific. The argument was, come and see what it looks like when you live on a small island and you're concerned about what changes to the environment would have on your life and on your livelihood. Come to the source, so to speak. But this ultimately did not come to fruition. Turkey will host the main COP next month, but there was a deal made that the Pacific would host a pre-COP meeting. So that's happening in Fiji this week. And there's also been a leaders gathering in Tuvalu.
10: What have they been talking about? Is this the kind of nuts and bolts part of the process before the leaders summit?
1: Yes, so the main goal for this pre-COP seems to be to make sure the Pacific as a region is on the same page when it comes to what they want to push for and what they want to prioritise at the actual UN COP meeting. That big meeting with all the countries will be held the 9th to the 20th of November. So we've had leaders there, Anthony Albanese, the Australian Prime Minister. He says the Pacific cannot afford to lose sight of the 1.5 degrees target, which refers to, of course, the average increase in global temperature. The Fiji Prime Minister spoke to a church service they held to kind of kick off the week. He called on global leaders coming to the country to see and listen to the people on the climate front lines. We've also had the CEO of the Pacific Trade Unions. He's also there and he's been talking about climate affecting workers, their workspaces, their hours, their livelihoods. And he wants affected workers to be given a say in how climate finance is used. So there's a real mix of country leaders and NGOs taking part there.
10: It is an area where the Pacific nations have been such vital leaders and have given such direct messaging. I'm thinking of the leaders' summits in particular. It does feel like it is drifting at the moment. So, look, interesting to see that preliminary work underway again for another round. Now, speaking of Pacific leaders, I understand one in particular has found himself in hot water. This is over some old footage that's re-emerged.
1: Yes. So this is one of those situations, and you see it in the sporting world all the time. I think this has happened to a couple of English cricketers in the last couple of years. Something you said or did or tweeted a long time ago comes back to bite you. So this is Laule Alemale Etoa Lewatea Schmidt, who is the Prime Minister of Samoa. He has apologised after a video circulated showing him doing a Nazi salute. This incident happened in 2007 when Laule was the Deputy Parliament Speaker. This video shows him leading a crowd of about 13 people in raising their right hands and saying, Hail Hitler. The Samoa Observer newspaper in Samoa reported on this incident, and after that report came out, Laule has issued a statement. He says he recognises how the words and gesture he used could offend and cause hurt, and he's apologised for it. He says the event where this incident happened was a family reunion and the display was not meant to be public. He's also gone on to say the actions did not reflect his personal beliefs nor the values of the government or people of Samoa. He also says he rejects Nazism, anti-Semitism, racism and all forms of political extremism in his words.
10: All right. Now, deep sea mining in the Cook Islands, this remains a constant topic. What is the latest update, really, on whether mining, in fact, may get underway?
1: Yeah, so there's a think tank in Australia called the Lowy Institute, and they have put out an analysis report saying that commercial deep sea mining in the Cook Islands and other pro-mining Pacific countries could begin as early as next year. They say the Cook Islands possess the world's largest and richest sovereign resource of polymetallic nodules, and that these minerals have become kind of a fighting point, a focal point of the US-China geopolitical competition. This Lowy Institute has warned there are no guidelines set up to govern deep-sea mining in the Pacific, and it warned that commercial mining could begin before a consensus on the topic is reached within the region. There is, however, legislation on this, the Seabed Minerals Act 2019. This establishes a legal framework for the exploration and potential development of seabed mineral resources, and is meant to ensure that all activities are carried out responsibly, sustainably and with transparency. But this report from Australia says for pro-mining nations, the financial promise is seductive, is the word they used, and for the anti-mining group, the environmental and cultural case for resisting mining is also very compelling.
10: So there is a seabed minerals authority in the Cook Islands. What's it saying?
1: Yeah, so despite what this report has said, the seabed minerals authority in the Cooks says only exploration will take place until 2032. So three licences have been given to companies at this current stage, but these licences are up for renewal next year, and the Cook says that only exploration licences will be reissued when they come to that renewal point. It says that exploration licences don't give any ownership of Cook Islands seabed mineral resources, and it doesn't provide any automatic right to move beyond exploring into commercial harvesting. So even if they found something as they explored, that doesn't give them an automatic right to go on and harvest that. The authority also says there's no commercial minerals harvesting has been approved or authorised under these existing licences.
10: All right, on the sporting front, what are you looking forward to?
1: The Rugby League World Cup is next week, starts next week. It's a massive deal for Pacific fans. If you've ever been around Mangere, Otahuhu in Auckland when Tonga was playing a Rugby League international, the atmosphere is something special.
10: They flags have the flags hanging out of the cars are usually the giveaway, aren't they?
1: Yes. Cars driving through the village centre honking, you know, at lunchtime on a Saturday, hours before kickoff. I actually went to a Pacific Championship game at Mount Smart Stadium a couple of years ago, Tonga playing the Kiwis. I feel like I was one of maybe three people in the stadium supporting New Zealand. but the Pacific countries have been naming their squads for the World Cup. Toa Samoa in particular has a number of household names from the NRL. Junior Paulo will captain that team. Also in their ranks are Stephen Crichton, Brian To'o, Jerome Luai, The Hammer, Hamiso Tabuai-Fido. Also Warriors playmaker Chanel Harris-Tavita. Tonga also has a few Warriors in their ranks. Leka Halasima and Dylan Watene-Zelezniak will play for Tonga, as will Jason Tomalolo and Adin Fonua-Blake. Fiji, though, they will be missing their star Tui Kamikamitha, who has retired after suffering a stroke. So that's a massive loss for them. They do, however, have Dolphins utility Kurt Donohue and Tigers captain Apisai Koroisau. So, yeah, anticipation is building in the region for how they go at this World Cup.
10: Ngā mihi nui. Thank you so much, Christina Pasiko, who is RNZ Pacific Senior Bulletins Editor.
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0: RNZ Pacific News, kia orana, I'm Selmanu Ulalima mai te evamta whai. In Papua New Guinea, a severe hailstorm struck parts of Pilikambi area in Inga province, causing damage to homes, food gardens and crops this week. The national newspaper reports hailstones covered the ground, roads and rooftops, creating a layer several centimetres thick. Distraught community members are now calling for urgent assistance from provincial and district authorities. Inga communities are already struggling with the effects of El Nino-induced drought, and farmers now face an added threat from severe frost. Fiji's Environment Minister Linda Tambuya is challenging world leaders to deliver as they meet in Turkey in November. Speaking at pre-COP deliberations in Fiji yesterday, she said that without access to climate finance, the door to climate action is shut.
1: The message from this room is sharp. Ambition must be matched by cooperation, and cooperation must be matched by action. COP31 must deliver outcomes that people can feel on the ground, in our communities and across our economies.
0: The main COP31 is in Turkey next month. Health New Zealand is identifying local places where a person visited after returning to Wellington from overseas with measles. Spokesperson Craig Thornley says with people travelling or returning from overseas during the school holidays, the case is a timely reminder to stay alert to the disease. People are being encouraged to check the Health New Zealand Locations of Interest webpage for the latest information. Dr Thornley says immunisation is the best protection against measles. In New Zealand politics, bottom trawling is shaping up as a key policy for negotiations on forming the next government. The Opportunity Party says it won't make a deal unless its partners agree to an immediate ban in sensitive areas like the Hauraki Gulf. Dean Bedford reports.
2: Both National and Labour had previously suggested they won't ban bottom trawling, but changed their position during Tuesday's leaders' debate. Labour's Chris Hipkins said he supported a ban, while Christopher Luxon said he was open to it. That's upset commercial fishers, who have called it populist and irresponsible. Sea Lord's Doug Pawlin says that would be harder to implement than the politicians realise. Greenpeace Oceans campaigner Ellie Hooper says bottom trawling is destructive, and they want to see a phased, targeted ban on the worst affected areas.
0: Meanwhile, Labour says Winston Peters is making outrageous comments about abortion and conversion therapy as a distraction tactic. Mr Peters says he hopes the ban on conversion therapy is overturned. Asked about late-term abortions or even babies surviving them, Mr Peters said some of the examples could shade into murder or assassination. Mr Peters revealed his position in a wide-ranging interview with a conservative lobby group, Family First, but stopped short of making it a campaign commitment. Labour's campaign chair, Kieran McNulty, says it's a distraction from the cost of living.
3: No one so far in this campaign, and I've spoken to God knows how many people, have come up to me and said we need to reverse conversion therapy and we need to change the laws around abortion. Almost everybody that's come up to me has talked about the cost of living.
0: National's Christopher Luxon says he won't change New Zealand's conversion or abortion laws. A New Zealand group representing older people says many are experiencing ageism, particularly when it comes to work. The National Forum for the Decade of Healthy Ageing commissioned a report which found the majority of those 65 and over actively work and support others. Chair Denise Cosgrove says older people need to stop being seen as a cost burden on the country.
4: People said they felt and experienced ageism. So it's a real thing. It's probably the only ism that we haven't actually addressed. And the irony of ageism is that with a fair wind, we'll all get older. And so we actually don't want to create something now, if you're younger, thinking about old people as being a burden or a cost.
0: Denise Cosgrove says mature people have depth and skill and work experience. In world news, Canada says it will indefinitely suspend plans to expand its medically assisted dying law to people whose sole condition is a mental illness. A parliamentary panel earlier recommended that medically assisted dying should not be expanded. Supporters of extending the program to those with mental illness alone argue that not doing so violates their constitutional rights. French student protest leaders are calling for more demonstrations after meeting with the country's education minister. Minister Edouard Geoffrey says 3,000 substitute teachers will be deployed to help in high schools as the authorities try to quell ongoing nationwide protests. He also says heavy school timetables are under review. But Marius Mesnil of the student leaders told the ABC that they're not satisfied.
5: This is just the beginning. I'm calling on all high school students and everyone else too, parents, workers, to mobilise for the sacred act of protest on Tuesday, October 13th. We need as many people as possible. We must keep up the pressure.
0: There have been more than 500 further arrests in the latest day of protests across the country. In sport, the NRL says it will defend its use of the PNG Chiefs' name vigorously after New Zealand Rugby took legal action. NZR has filed a High Court injunction application seeking to stop the NRL's incoming Papua New Guinea team using the same name used by New Zealand's Super Rugby franchise, the Chiefs. The NRL's chief executive, Peter Valandis, has hit back, saying Australia's NRL will defend this vigorously. In a statement, he says the hypocrisy from NZR is mind-blowing, considering the Auckland Blues since 1996 have used the moniker that Rugby League's New South Wales Blues had been using for decades without any consultation or approval. And Tongan-born Shannon Frizzell is set to make his All Black return on Saturday night, almost 3 years after his last Test match. Frizzell is on the bench for tomorrow's opening Bledisloe Cup clash against the Wallabies at Eden Park. He last played for the All Blacks at the 2023 Rugby World Cup final against the Springboks in Paris on October 29th, 2023. He returned home from Japan to play for the Tasman Marco in the NPC last month. That's your latest RNZ Pacific News and Sport. 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
8: 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Tete emi phone day number 8 long moon October. One from you, me Sam Seke. Long program today, Papua New Guinea Cancer Relief Society is starting Pinis Pink Toba campaign from stopping sick blong susu cancer long country. Former Information and Communication Technology Minister blong Papua New Guinea, he talk thank you long all big blah help blong Australia. Tafea province blong Vanuatu, he marking provincial day blong en name long all worry is stop long side long.

0: ngol immigration law and Mr. Taylor na party blongen I look longen M blong down im number blong all people who sat is a stop long Australia long all temporary visa by go down long 600 na 5 plus 10,000 inside long 4 plus year. Today, one plus leader blong taxi company talk all this la kind thing blong Mr. Taylor by I down him through Mark blong old workman Mary blong old taxi company. That's all, Mr. Taylor talk. Thinking blong him, M blong support him all people blong Australia. All rocket bomb M Russia I been shoot him I go long Ukraine, I kill him pin is something all same. 2 plus 10 4 all people, 1 them 2, 4 plus pikini. Plenty long old desela people, I been die long place em only call him long pre-looky, where I stop long north long country, behind long desela rocket bomb, I been put down na bagarapim one pla big pla building or house, where plenty old people is have a stop long in. President Donald Trump long America I talk, M I must win him desela Nobel Peace Prize long desela year, 2026. Nobel Peace Prize Committee by talk out long name blong husa true I win him desela prize tomorrow night. Mr. Trump I been starting big play fight or war one time Iran na M I no come up imiet Belisi or peace na mel long Russia one time Ukraine. That's all M I walk long strong yet all same M I must win him desela Peace Prize. President Blong French Polynesia Muay Thai Brotherson I talk out all same Emmy support him ting Blong French Polynesia I broke loose in France na kiss him independence. Emmy been out him desela ting Blong in long one plan meeting Blong United Nations Special Committee on Decolonization. Pacific Beat reports all same President Brotherson I been talk out long sampla big pla road where French Polynesia I can behind him where all people I can vote long one pla referendum long pine him out suppose all people I like stop yet one time France or only must kiss him independence. Bendigo Council here long Victoria I holy meeting penis one time online is have a lookout him environment na online who sat is have a help him all wildlife all same all piscine all kangaroo all koala na all sinek na plenty all narple something blong try and pine him one pla good pla road blong help him all this la animal behind him die blong 8 pla 10 all piscine em all is have a call him all long ibis long lake Verona long Bendigo yet. All save line I walk long make him yet, all walk pine him out long save long when him something true I been come up him die long all desela I be speaking. Radio Australia News.
1: Thank you, Caroline. Papua New Guinea Cancer Relief Society long lay Morobe province I kick starting Pink Toba program long all where only carry out awareness na schooly more man Mary long good pla long early detection long susu cancer only save call him long breast cancer. This pla annual Pink Toba campaign M all PNG Health Authority go pass long end na emi bung him all big pla corporate partner na all community group one time. Community engagement officer Joy O'Lally I talk theme or head talk long campaign long display ear M early detection brings hope and healing. Miss Olali talking news Mary Natasha Meten all same one plus something plenty man Mary I no save long end em susu cancer em all man too I save gut na I no all Mary tasol.
2: Mi pla makim timblo mi pla blo displayare mi sana posem early detection brings hope and healing. Displa tim mi pla makim mainly because mi pla like encourage all Mary na all man too lo kam hari ak lo hausik na kisim help him. Mi play lusim planti mama na susa na even ol mantu lo susu cancer simply because ol kam kam ak lo hausik time cancer

0: I go with happiness or late stage program. So this player and you like reinforcing can this plus theme. This play I'm no one plan nupla message. I want plan message where cancer relief society play drive him long plan time penis. But me play like reinforcing can no this plan theme blow pink toba this year. Early detection brings hope and healing. Ah, I'm low English talk. You see, you can talk time. You come here at the house sick. You can kiss him. Alright, blow you na kiss him healing blow you. Cancer, I mean, one plan death sentence. Ah, plenty time you meal Mary. You meet. Diagnose one time is sick breast cancer and first plating things are come ahead leave me almost a mem death sentence. But me pla like broken this stigma, broken this narrative or same breast cancer am sick block kill him all, Mary, all man. So me pla like bringing this plaque and hope na message go out long community or same time you come up hurry up, how sick you me detect him hurry up, time so I'm stop click yet, and me pla can treat him and you will be cured.
1: Na Joy, me understand also you plug got plenty of program where you plug by kickstarting lo display on. Talking me plug in up your story likely lo how you plug by making pink toba lo displayer. Now when I'm all activities you plug planning lo schooling all man Mary lo display breast cancer.
0: Thank you. Me plug got all lineup of activities where me plug work in partnership one them all corporate houses from me plug inside lo lay. All business houses mentally support him through this plug. Pink Toba October awareness. I think previous years, me play not been looking too much this plug. All business houses kissing this plug initiative lo leading Pink Toba awareness. But last year and this year, me play looking also. Since me play your raising plant the awareness, all business houses me play inside lo lay, all your now push lo. This plan Pink Toba inside long all workplace long all that, which is very encouraging. We plan feel encouraged too. So work we plan make him also all business houses too. He looks at it. This year we plan got him a lineup long all big tall company inside long Morobe province. So we plan about work one them all. Lo surukim this plan awareness inside yet lo lay na also outside long all nearby Narapol districts where kind of them Bulolo Wawaria all. District where me plaba walking goes and local community inside of this whole area, Kuembu, Nauti, a little local place where you serve a normal time you miss a hot logo rich mola. Kind time of them now I'm like working partnership and them all with all business houses. Me pla now can help you me pla to lo go rich in this pla kind of community. So we will be doing breast cancer awareness, me plaba making all screening, me pla work in partnership with them National Cancer Services, me plaba work. Walk boom one time carrying awareness na screening go out long all rural areas of them. Antaposum lo wow, Bulolo communities where this plot have.
1: Na Joy, one example or German talk talk or misconceptions where law organization yet you plug law time law address him to?
0: One pla susu cancer and cancer long all merit us all. This play one pla misconception where me plug law time law brook him slowly. We've had several cases, even we've been looking, I think 6 plus 7 plus cases a few years back. Blongol man come on them susu cancer. So this plato we are addressing, we talk about tribal brooking this misconception. On man too, you can see him breast cancer. So man, you must look out him health blue you too. You must have a help to detect him all early signs of susu cancer early. And one plan big plan misconception. Another plan misconception too, we talk about tribal Brookim am side blow treatment now. Lanti blong on mama na susa olio klo kalap golong yusave herbs marasin na olio klo runaway long kissing treatment straight lo house sick. So this plato am nara plan misconception when people like help him on man Mary lo understand or say herbs yes and can start na help him you need lo cleaning body na cleaning system limit as you need lo come lo house sick na kissing treatment lo cancer. And by helping treatment, na helps to plus a poor man one time, na helping man Mary kissing healing long all. And this plan, na rapla big plan misconception. We plan like brookim, na na rapla misconception. Or this plan, you know, misconception, but when we talk poor at a fear, long all Mary especially, also poor at locam lo house sick. Time all feeling most of one plan, click up lamp lo susu, or susu seni sim kalan click. Also afraid locam Maria lo house sick, na kiss him help him. So we plan. Talk strong long all Mary lo community or sem is probably call sign you look him. You must come Maria Plausi. Game time so I am no big player. Time you delay click na you Wasting time liklik na tapet lo place na time you kon come up lo house kon ten big plus sua sambla time treatment lo house bahat lo helping you. So these are the areas or focus areas mi plok lo try lo helping all man Mary understanding.
2: This plan may be community engagement officer belong Papua New Guinea Cancer Relief Society Joy Orali na may be talk one time Natasha Metten.
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2: Australia em all reported talk emi number one or biggest single aid donor I go long all Pacific Islands where emi give him enough long 43% long all total development spending long region. Big pla long all em Papua New Guinea where Australia e been providing something also $707 million long and long development assistance long 2025-26. One time two budget support na money blong infrastructure. Ino long Papua New Guinea Tasol, Australia two I biggest single aid donor na development partner blong Solomon Islands na Vanuatu. Now sample long all display help blong Australia ego long PNG emi go to long sample project long south na all get hap long autonomous region blong Bougainville. Emi olosem na member blong South Bougainville, Timothy Masiwu, I talk thank you long all help blong Australia, em long sampla all big pla impact project long electorate blong em.
4: Naro pro big pla project em long kama blong South Bougainville, especially long buin lego town, em long this la level 4 district hospital. I mean I talk thank you through long all people na government blong Australia, one them ADB Bank, Asian Development Bank, ADB. Thank you, long Australian government, ADB, na Papua New Guinea government, long funding this project where Australian government could be more long, 70 million Kina, coming tight. Long come up in this big market where Mok long come up here. Number three, big project, long Buin Town, Buin Lever Town, and this police station, new police station too. Thank you, long Australian government, again, long funding this new police station. We have almost straight long. Government from Australia, Australian High Commission official of Port Moresby, now all officers belong on, long all these are giving me update, long progress, long on these projects, long well defined in my. We like this, we talk thank you, long Marilyn Moss and Mary Wayne, Patrick Bougainville, now and more update and say, we know how and projects belong on, long defined in and go, and move along for same money. These are else and they are on target. I'm new for the police station, yes. I'm brand new. I'm big stress. Now, any costing over 20 million Australian dollars, I think, long become a working minister on this walk from this police station. Or by building cell blocks, not to by building more than 30 plus house or something of that to go one time. So that's a big project long, midla long.
2: Mr. Masiwi talk thank you to long government long Australia long all assistance and me give him long help him all work alongside long communication technology time and me being staff all of them ICT minister long Papua New Guinea.
4: We like talk to Tani Dr. Australia. Thank you long Australia. I want to thank the Australian government. I mean like talk thank you long minister long communication long Australian government meeting them. Long 2024. We've been meeting long Canberra, long office long in Canberra. Now, to me, that's like, thank you, long Minister Conroy, Ted Conroy, certainly you can't be passing in Thailand, sir. Now, Minister of Law Defense, I'm passing in Thailand, and you really have a master man because among the minister, we need to meet him and pass them, and I'm like, you can a war good through one thing now. Yeah, must long him. Thank you, long him, and writing on the letter, and I'm telling you, I'm acknowledging what we've been making. And the Australian government, Australian commissioner, the outgoing one, the PNG, Ewan McDonald, Tim Long, Australian High Kong, where Mr. Wukwante Mol, all these are really big support for me platform. Yes, but me like Professor Ostrom, I could talk and talk forever, but it's something that me like starting from nothing. People are bringing me come and come up with straight now. I'm missing, living, not this time, Prime Minister, me, I'm a master. me have a master's and I'm thinking Prime Minister Logini Palo, because now I'm mid senior at Nivlo Mimo right now, me go to Loni Sedri, now I'm starting meetings, now Lila Pinis. Now I'm really long of Beckwok, that's all by me go back, look less long. Blomin, Loni, Electric Blomin, and you walk on the multiple Blomin. So walk long ahead, no sound Bogendi. And put Lamy that more time on go back now, walk on the multiple Blomin.
2: And former ICT minister, na member from South Bougainville, Timothy Masiu, he finished this report. Some plat tourist business line long Vanuatu, he asked him, Gaman long straight him road, long bring him back one plat big plat balus company where he can help him all people long rural area one time to all people, long all big plat town, also in Luganville, na Port Vila. This plus came he come up long one kind time where all people from Tafea province where he stop long border mark one time New Caledonia he mark him Tafea day today. Caroline Tirimani report.
5: Thank you, Sam. Walk long tourism long Vanuatu he been one pla walk where is have been pulling plenty tourists na bring him big pla money go long economy long country. That's all. This la walk he been put down. Time E Vanuatu e been broke down long moon May 2024. Now, country e got one play lick balus and molly call him ATR is have a go long old place, long way, long old island, long help him all people. That's all time de sell a balus is have a go kiss him service, all people is have a boom him big play have. One place where all people is have a use him, this is ATR Balus, M long Tafea province. Na tourist business Marian Numake talk. Today, emi Tafea day. That's all, inogat plenty tourist in Golong province, long when him, ATR Balus is stop long service now.
6: Every year, we celebrate Tafea day, lo make my establishment lo. Tafea day mo lo yimi look se since we establishment one em now yimi achieve mo one em now yimi save achieve for the next 4 years past 2030 so yimi celebrate yimi ma celebrate lo yimi talem se yimi achieve mo one em since lo 2019-80 past this year mo one em now all calls lo yimi we pa yimi look for the next 4 years lo yimi past 2030. Plan we start.
5: So today, all people, he make him one name. You follow, he celebrate with them all cultural dances or market or one name.
6: Yeah, they celebrate them all, put them all feast and cultural dance, food stall, entertainment.
5: Long this is the time he me talk, you follow, he look him yet, rainy fall down or one name.
6: Rainy no rain long time, but the only one biggest rainfall which has rain, ni kam lo week yana mo we ni play that one big fella rain we ni rain close up like 12 hours. Lo night custom lo morning to him na and make him a place he look stuck look print small now. Which is him could him one place. Lo all farm anaya with them all animal. From in open that rain long time little bit, yeah. The first time one big fella rain, be me rainy at here and lo full Vanuatu. The heavy one blessing.
5: This is a plane where is have a bring him all people, more all tourists come long Tana. When him time you play thing by me come back?
6: If you know, sabe, from 8 years, it's just follow service no more. Then you follow service last week, then you know, sabe, say by how long he come. Then I got all small plane, then he still short. From a got all passengers will be stranded after you know come time we must develop small plane. ATR and we call our service so any affect the traffic flow tourists. Sometimes if like at all cancellation, sometimes if like at all plane delay from say no more regular but then a big fuller plane. From my small plane only must fill in the caramel money can. Most low tourists when in the am I like oh lo yesterday before it was like oh lo ferry look full up tourist or look very look up at lo put fila from plan any capacity any no enough stranded people or stranded so li mas go back lo connect and flight.
5: So this la worry come up after Vanuatu been shut down, yeah?
6: Yes. Hello, domestic, yeah, now. Domestic. We talk about domestic traveling. Otherwise, international, have you right. The domestic connectivity, no, have you problem.
5: Lo side blo tourism, hemi is tap way long importance blo vatui kam lo Tafea province.
6: Yes, tourism hemi important lo life lo mi vula lo Tafea bro. Mi vula iteke mo sin hemi drive me economia. Lo yumi besin tu ela hemi ka hemi kem problem ol sen. Hemi really tisted on tourism.
5: Narapla tourist businessman, husati got one kind thing thing, M. Henry Rovu, Blong Heritage Tours, Long Santo.
7: I mean, service in Kut, all domestic travelers, lo all islands, lo Vanuatu. From me got one plane no more. After some time, I got cancellation of flights. So, I make them all travelers too, only flight, only travel from one place to another. Tam only come lo international flight, come lo main port, only travel to another islands, only cut. Two thing. Either party travel or no, because of the flight cancellations, or sometimes plane in a fly. Sometimes time for flight cancellation, all travelers only use some plan there now, Vanuatu Ferry, Big Sister, Blue Water, more some lol narvala small ship back again.
5: Recently, he been got accident lo saltwater. Time you talk, all people worry, only look, lo kind accident all same might come up or one name.
7: Yes, all people only worry, only fright a little bit, but you must follow them big for a ship from ship where hemi sink, hemi small ship. So full up naya only fright lo follow them also small ship. So naya only follow them all big for a ship no more. Ale from no more now, say flight cancellation, more all flight only in the Kokut, all. Domestic islands, make them say full up traveler only pass low ship. More full up to only pass low small ship, more only pass two, only travel to low speedboat. By time what them issue blow sinking MV Matui, full up only stop lo travel all speedboat, more all small ship. Naya only pass no more low. Big Sister, Vanuatu Ferry, Vanuatu Kako, or the Blue Water.
2: I'm son ma businessman long Vanuatu na emi pinsim this pla report long Caroline Tiriman.
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2: Now for 6 fala week start long this fala Sunday by all kata people long Honiara everywhere long Solomon Islands and round long world by save looking some fala long all kata former national player long all kata he play more all kata former top player where go for all of innings with them all kata narafala where keep fit yet by all kata take part long one fala competition long Honiara where all kata he call them house masters challenge 2026. Founder belong this for House Masters Challenge, Alex Waimora, hemi say, idea now hemi for all the former top player and all the social soccer players for go ahead, stay fit, healthy, and build him up friendship. Me ask him, Alex, for story come more about this for football event here, where by all the is from live long telecom TV.
9: Okay, so the House Masters Challenge 2026 a social competition tailored especially for Sutimna Kota Wakaman, social players, non-competitive players, and by me say to keep them healthy no more. So a lot of time in Migaremna competitive competition where you have to be super fit, you in the top of your game to play. But in Minogaremna, this was a social competitions where him should be around. So that him engage him now, well, workmen and women, in this case, him men's, and for joining. So this is House Masters Challenge. And the name House Masters Challenge him come from House, him now official sponsor. The House is the brand of phone where him currently out telecom, now him agent with him around lo Solomon Islands. So him now how come out the name House Masters Challenge.
2: Okay, so Alex, what time number by him happen? And is it a one of something no more?
9: Yes, so the competition him meant to be a annual year, so him by happen every year. This year, him first ever edition of House Masters Challenge, so him meant for start this Sunday, and by him take up to 6 weeks, and should end in December. And the CEO of House itself, the brand, were based in USA, but have not come and officially give him out trophy or winner.
2: So, Baba Ogota, what? How many teams are all same number play Lohem?
9: The starting, and because I'm starting, so we've consists of four teams. One fella, him Telecom Hypers. Telecom Hypers is a long established social team linked entirely to Telecom Company. And then there's other two teams, TKO and Kick Around. These two teams were a long-term traditional social team, the Solomon's Lair, and they are strongly affiliated to Seventh-day Adventist churchgoers or former players or awesome. And the fourth team is the SIF Legends. Team Yana consists of former national players like Batram Suri, Franco Nee, Gideon Omokirio, and many of our former national players.
2: Now, Alex, before Mifala Media Association belong Solomon Islands, Mifala organized some kind social football event or same too, yeah? And Mifala Samhala Barava no doing any little bit kind training now and step inside goal or field no more, 2-3 minutes behind, but Mifala knock out now. So how you fala do doing some kind training for ready for Masters Challenge, yeah?
9: Well, training start come 3 months now. Every team we've been playing for 3 months inside normal social sphere, blah, blah, blah. And so it comes to a little bit fit, but then the rules of the game have orientated for fit team you me too. So total up to 40 minutes per half, rolling subs. So anytime you like a rest, you go out, you rest. And water breaks in between. So it's a both factor. You a little bit fit, but then game rule game have adjusted for shooting na level blow. Competition.
2: So, have you got any connection, anyone with the Solomon Islands Football Federation?
9: Currently, no more. This is a very neutral competition organized solely by Hausner, the brand of the phone. So, it's part of their promotion to try to help people aware of the brand House, which is currently the strongest phone user using around Network Los Solomon House. It's made especially for market Los Solomon. So, I'm totally a neutral competition. And the Safe Legends happen to be a team that invited for part lo him no.
2: I think him no more, Alex. Any final talk blow you about House Masters Challenge, yeah?
9: Yes, so basically the House Masters will be a leading force to talent people too, that you don't need to be competitive to continue play and stay healthy. You can have competitions on a social level so that you miss our play and stay healthy. And at the same time, House Masters will be televised live on DTV. So if I connect come to the website of Telecom, we'll watch him online on TV too. And him give him a little bit different vibe. Like some of these players have already gone past their prime and names, look at the household names, but they still got the quality to entertain. And so that's the message. We need to keep healthy and stay engaged in sport.
2: I'm founder belong this for the Honiara House Masters Challenge, Alex Waimora. And the hem to hem, we finish him this fella ABC Radio Australia One Talk program belong today. Me Sam Seke, talk marking me fella everyone. Me say bye bye now.
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11: RNZ Pacific Senior Bulletin's editor Christina Peseco is with us. Kia ora, Christina.
12: Bulavinaka, happy Fijian Language Week, Catherine.
11: Bula, thank you. Where do we begin? Well, we begin with the pre-COP in Fiji and Tuvalu.
12: Yes, so climate, as you know, a never-ending topic of concern in the Pacific Islands. So last year, when the powers that be were deciding where to hold the next UN climate summit, the Conference of the Parties, known as COP, there was discussion that it should be jointly hosted by Australia and the Pacific. The argument was, come and see what it looks like when you live on a small island and you're concerned about what changes to the environment would have on your life and on your livelihood. Come to the source, so to speak. But this ultimately did not come to fruition. Turkey will host the main COP next month. But there was a deal made that the Pacific would host a pre-COP meeting. So that's happening in Fiji this week. And there's also been a leaders gathering in Tuvalu.
11: What have they been talking about? Is this the kind of nuts and bolts part of the process before the leaders summit?
12: Yes, so the main goal for this pre-COP seems to be to make sure the Pacific as a region is on the same page when it comes to what they want to push for and what they want to prioritise at the actual UN COP meeting. That big meeting with all the countries will be held the 9th to the 20th of November. So we've had leaders there, Anthony Albanese, the Australian Prime Minister. He says the Pacific cannot afford to lose sight of the 1.5 degrees target, which refers to, of course, the average increase in global temperature. The Fiji Prime Minister spoke to a church service they held to kind of kick off the week. He called on global leaders coming to the country to see and listen to the people on the climate front lines. We've also had the CEO of the Pacific Trade Unions. He's also there, and he's been talking about climate affecting workers, their workspaces, their hours, their livelihoods. And he wants affected workers to be given a say in how climate finance is used. So there's a real mix of country leaders and NGOs taking part there.
11: It is an area where the Pacific nations have been such vital leaders and have given such direct messaging. I'm thinking of the leaders' summits in particular. It does feel like it is drifting at the moment. So, look, interesting to see that preliminary work underway again for another round. Now, speaking of Pacific leaders, I understand one in particular has found himself in hot water. This is over some old footage that's re-emerged.
12: Yes. So this is one of those situations, and you see it in the sporting world all the time. I think this has happened to a couple of English cricketers in the last couple of years. Something you said or did or tweeted a long time ago comes back to bite you. So this is Laule Alemale Etoa Lewatea Schmidt, who is the Prime Minister of Samoa. He has apologised after a video circulated showing him doing a Nazi salute. This incident happened in 2007 when Laule was the Deputy Parliament Speaker. This video shows him leading a crowd of about 13 people in raising their right hands and saying, "Hail Hitler." The Samoa Observer newspaper in Samoa reported on this incident, and after that report came out, Laule has issued a statement. He says he recognises how the words and gesture he used could offend and cause hurt, and he's apologised for it. He says the event where this incident happened was a family reunion and the display was not meant to be public. He's also gone on to say the actions did not reflect his personal beliefs nor the values of the government or people of Samoa. He also says he rejects Nazism, anti-Semitism, racism and all forms of political extremism in his words.
11: All right. Now, deep sea mining in the Cook Islands, this remains a constant topic. What is the latest update, really, on whether mining, in fact, may get underway?
12: Yeah, so there's a think tank in Australia called the Lowy Institute, and they have put out an analysis report saying that commercial deep sea mining in the Cook Islands and other pro-mining Pacific countries could begin as early as next year. They say the Cook Islands possess the world's largest and richest sovereign resource of polymetallic nodules, and that these minerals have become kind of a fighting point, a focal point of the US-China geopolitical competition. This Lowy Institute has warned there are no guidelines set up to govern deep-sea mining in the Pacific, and it warned that commercial mining could begin before a consensus on the topic is reached within the region. There is, however, legislation on this. The Seabed Minerals Act 2019, this establishes a legal framework for the exploration and potential development of seabed mineral resources, and is meant to ensure that all activities are carried out responsibly, sustainably and with transparency. But this report from Australia says for pro-mining nations, the financial promise is seductive, is the word they used, and for the anti-mining group, the environmental and cultural case for resisting mining is also very compelling.
11: So there is a seabed minerals authority in the Cook Islands. What's it saying?
12: Yeah, so despite what this report has said, the seabed minerals authority in the Cook says only exploration will take place until 2032. So three licences have been given to companies at this current stage, but these licences are up for renewal next year, and the Cook says that only exploration licences will be reissued when they come to that renewal point. It says that exploration licences don't give any ownership of Cook Islands seabed mineral resources, and it doesn't provide any automatic right to move beyond exploring into commercial harvesting. So even if they found something as they explored, that doesn't give them an automatic right to go on and harvest that. The authority also says there's no commercial minerals harvesting has been approved or authorised under these existing licences.
11: All right, on the sporting front, what are you looking forward to?
12: The Rugby League World Cup is next week, starts next week. It's a massive deal for Pacific fans. If you've ever been around Mangere, Otahuhu in Auckland when Tonga was playing a Rugby League international, the atmosphere is something special. They
11: flags
12: have the flags
11: hanging out of the cars are usually the giveaway, aren't they?
12: Yes. Cars driving through the village centre honking, you know, at lunchtime on a Saturday, hours before kickoff. I actually went to a Pacific Championship game at Mount Smart Stadium a couple of years ago, Tonga playing the Kiwis. I feel like I was one of maybe three people in the stadium supporting New Zealand. But the Pacific countries have been naming their squads for the World Cup. Tō Samoa in particular has a number of household names from the NRL. Junior Paulo will captain that team. Also in their ranks are Stephen Crichton, Brian To'o, Jerome Luai, The Hammer, Hamiso Tabuai-Fido, also Warriors playmaker Chanel Harris-Tavita. Tonga also has a few Warriors in their ranks. Leka Halasima and Dylan Watene-Zelezniak will play for Tonga, as will Jason Tomalolo and Adin Fonua-Blake. Fiji, though, they will be missing their star Tui Kamikamitha, who has retired after suffering a stroke. So that's a massive loss for them. They do, however, have Dolphins utility Kurt Donohue and Tigers captain Apisai Koroisau. So, yeah, anticipation is building in the region for how they go at this World Cup.
11: Ngā mihi nui. Thank you so much, Christina Pasiko, who is RNZ Pacific Senior.

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4: Time for New Zealand sporting history. Today we're looking back at some of the great clashes between the All Blacks and the Wallabies. Well, that matchup is on again this Saturday at Eden Park. There is an extraordinary record on the line. Australia haven't beaten the All Blacks at that venue in 40 years. Tony Johnson will be calling the game for Sky Sport, and he joins me now. Hi, Tony.
5: Hi, Jesse.
4: Thanks for doing this with us. How are you feeling about Saturday?
5: Well, I think this is a great opportunity for Australia. The All Blacks, obviously, they've got that incredible record to defend, but Australia go in. I suppose the beauty from their point of view is that they've got a lot more to gain than they've got to lose. They've just come off a win over the Springboks, albeit not the same Springboks team that beat the All Blacks in the series 3-1. So they should be confident, but just something about Eden Park, and I'm not quite sure what it is, but it just seems to bring the best out of the All Black team. And of course, none of them want to be in the team that loses that record. I think it was 2003 when Australia last handed over the Bledisloe Cup at Eden Park, and the last time, as you say, that Australia beat the All Blacks at Eden Park. David Longhi was the New Zealand Prime Minister. Bananarama was top of the New Zealand music charts with Venus. Stand By Me was the top movie, and New Zealand, bless us, only had two TV channels.
4: Oh, that's good. I love that. Thank you. The team, All Black team was named a few hours ago. I think it's fair to say these names probably aren't household names like they used to be, but can you sort of dumb it down for some of us? Any surprises in the team and who to look out for?
5: Well, there are some surprises. Obviously, the series against South Africa came at a bit of a cost on the injury front. There's about 10 players who can't play in this series. The surprises to me are the fact that they've moved Damien McKenzie into first five or fly half, Bowden Barrett to fullback. I thought they might do that the other way round. There's no place in the team for Fabian Holland, the Dutch-born player who's been such a sensation, but Scott Barrett has been whisked back into the team after not playing any rugby up until the last couple of weeks, where he's had about 90 minutes with Taranaki. So certainly some surprises. The Australians haven't named their team. They'll do that very shortly, and it's probably likely to be a bit more settled than the All Black team is at the moment. So there's no question that Australia have got an opportunity here, but how many times have we said that over the last 23 years when it comes to the Bledisloe Cup at Eden Park?
4: Oh, it should be a goodie, though. So kick off 7:05, live coverage on Sky Sport from 6 p.m, and Tony is going to be calling it. And you have generously selected five great clashes over the years for us. Give me a bit of history on the trophy itself, by the way. How far back does that go?
5: The trophy itself goes back, well, even this is in dispute. The Australians reckon it was first played for in 1931. New Zealand is adamant that it was 1932 when they won a series in Australia and brought it home. This is actually the most played rivalry in international rugby. I think they've played about 181 times now. The Bledisloe Cup, as I say, coming in 1932, and Australia haven't won it that many times. They did win it one time. They actually lost the cup at one point. It's a massive trophy, so how anyone could lose it is beyond me. But they won it off the All Blacks in 1949 when the top New Zealand players were in South Africa, with the exception of four or five Māori players who weren't eligible to tour South Africa at that time because of apartheid. But I guess you could say, apart from those three or four players, it was a third-string All Black team went to Australia and lost two test matches over there. Australia claimed the Bledisloe Cup, and then somewhere along the line they lost it and they didn't know where it was, and eventually they found it in a broom cupboard or a storeroom of some sort in Melbourne, which was remarkable because they'd never played there. So how it got there, no one knows, but they did find it back. It's an enormous trophy. The Australians know how many cans of Sprite or 7-Up it takes to fill it up. I know that because they've tested it. But it's big, and it means a lot, particularly in that era when South Africa's always been New Zealand's greatest rival, but that era when South Africa were out of international rugby after 1981, before they came back in 1992, that was Australia really emerged at that time. So there's probably a generation of people who grew up in that time thinking that Australia was the biggest rival of New Zealand.
4: Probably myself included, actually. That'd be right in my sweet spot of getting into rugby. Although I don't remember the 1978 game you're going to tell us about. It's probably just right at the edge of my memory. We've got a clip from it. You want to set this up or shall we just play it?
5: Well, you play the clip and we'll tell the story.
4: Okay, here it comes.
0: 16, there is the man of the hour. He's got an all-black jersey to souvenir of the day, a day he'll never forget. Grant Cornelson, scorer of 4 tries from the number 8 position. Some happy spectators congratulating him and giving him due tribute. 4 tries equals the most ever scored in an international, and well, might he wear that all-black jersey with pride.
4: Well, tell me what stands out about this game for you.
5: Well, that was the great Keith Quinn calling the action. This was a test match in 1978 at Eden Park. Now, the Australians were down on their heels a bit because they'd lost the first 2 tests, so they couldn't win the Bledisloe Cup. Their coach, Darryl Harbrecht, had a heart attack, and so the players had to take over. And they went out to Eden Park, and they produced a brilliant performance against an all-black team that might have had their eyes on an upcoming attempt to win the Grand Slam when they went on tour at the end of the year. But still, it was a fantastic performance, highlighted by the 4 tries scored by a bloke who had that sort of bush ranger look about him, a Ned Kelly type figure, Greg Cornelson, with that gigantic beard that he had. None of the tries were particularly spectacular, falling on a ball over the goal line or a ball that went loose from a line out. But still, to see 4 tries scored by an Australian against the All Blacks was truly remarkable. And you have to think that during the 70s, international rugby in Australia was in a very dark place, and there were times where they thought they wouldn't continue. They didn't have any money, but somehow or other they kept it going, and winning that test at Eden Park gave them the confidence. They actually went on the next year and won the Bledisloe Cup in a one-off test in Sydney. They paraded the cup around the stadium, and most of the New Zealand players didn't even know what it was. They didn't even know what the Bledisloe Cup was.
4: Really?
5: And that really ignited the Bledisloe Cup rivalry.
4: And I read the All Blacks hadn't even bothered bringing the Bledisloe Cup home with them in that era. The Wallabies had lost to Southland, Otago, Manawatu and North Auckland on their tour. So pretty big deal to turn it around and beat the All Blacks in that game.
5: Oh, for sure. It was quite unexpected, and they were brilliant. A couple of young backs, Tony Melrose and Ken Wright, ripped the New Zealand defence to shreds. They soon signed to go to, to rugby league, which is what quite often happened in those days. Anyone who shone in the Wallabies got signed up to play for league.
4: Oh, how interesting,
5: as I say, it boosted them, it ignited something, and they won the Bledisloe Cup the following year in a one-off test, and then defended it in a series in 1980 against the All Blacks as well. So it really was the beginning of a true renaissance in Australian rugby.
4: Yeah, I mean, I remember some of the stars of those sort of early 80s games. I'm going to struggle now. The Eller brothers?
5: Absolutely. They came here in 1982 with a very good team led by Andrew Slack, coached by Bob Dwyer, but they had the 3 Eller brothers.
4: Liner.
5: And particularly Mark, who's just one of the greatest players I think that Australia's ever produced. And they conjured up all sorts of tricks together. They were very strong. And as I say, the rivalry, I think, hasn't looked back. Although the All Blacks have, I think they've won the last 11 Bledisloe Cup tests. But they've always been competitive in that time.
4: Yeah. Okay, let's fast forward through that era and land in 1994. I remember this one because I was at the student bar at Waikato. We're all pretty excited about an All Black victory, and then this happened. Well, I wonder if that might be the most famous rugby tackle in history, Tony. What's happening there?
5: Certainly one of them, yes. That was a midweek test in 1994. It's funny, I was actually watching that in Victoria in British Columbia.
4: Oh, yeah.
5: I was over there for the Commonwealth Games with Radio New Zealand, and we managed to get a feed of the game from courtesy of TVNZ. And if I remember rightly, Australia got out to a really good lead, and New Zealand after halftime just threw caution to the wind, and they threw the ball around and they came storming back into the game, and they had a chance to win it. And the ball got out to Jeff Wilson on the right wing, and he looked like he was about to score and cap a remarkable come-from-behind win and claim the Bledisloe Cup for the All Blacks. And then out of nowhere, George Gregan, who was still in the early days of his Australian career, in fact, he might have still had hair in those days, came out of nowhere with a tackle that became known as that tackle, dislodged the ball. Jeff Wilson was just stood there looking, you know, with this the thousand-yard stare thinking, what happened there? Jeff always says that he, you know, George owes him a lot because he made him famous.
2: Yeah.
5: But it was, look, Australia won. It was a phenomenal game. But it also embedded something in that all-black team that they decided that if they were going to win the World Cup the following year in South Africa, that's the rugby that they wanted to play. And they convinced Laurie Mains that they would have their best chance of winning the World Cup if they could give the ball a bit of air, throw it around, not play conservatively. And that was down to that second half revival and that incredible test in 1994.
4: Well, I guess there was another pretty significant winger lurking in the background who would show up in the team the following year. But actually, before we get to that, I just remember that Aussie backline and particularly the midfields in that era, Tony. I used to dread the ball coming out of the scrum and getting to the second 5-8 and centre because they used to be so strong.
5: Yeah, they had the combination of Tim Horan and Jason Little, one of the greatest midfield pairings of all time. And, of course, at the same time, the All Blacks had Frank Bunce and Walter Little, and they had many a great battle. And Tim Horan, still very much involved in the game as a commentator these days, a fantastic fellow, one of the all-time greats. He was one of the team that beat the All Blacks in the World Cup semi-final in Dublin in 1991. But you're absolutely right. That midfield combination, there have been very few, if any, better than that one.
4: Okay, and just a couple of years after that then, where, and by the way, if you've just joined us, Tony Johnson from Sky Sport is taking us through some classic Bledisloe encounters. We're going to head to Lang Park in Brisbane, now known as Suncorp Stadium. I'm not sure if I can remember this one. Set the scene for us.
5: Okay, well, this is kind of a bit of a personal choice, simply because, Jesse, I've never been a big one for boys' weekends away. It's just never been really part of yeah. my thing. But I did go on a boys' weekend away to that one. And I guess that might be one of the reasons why I remember it so well. But the All Blacks, you'll remember that in 1995, there'd been so much uncertainty following the World Cup as to what direction the game was going to take. And then they played a Bledisloe Cup test in Sydney. And following that, Phil Kearns gave a speech to the crowd basically saying, we don't know what's going to happen. I hope you stick with us. And the All Blacks got on a bus and went out to the eastern suburbs and all signed to play for a breakaway professional league. But before the beginning of the next season, that had all been resolved and rugby went professional. And the first, it was called the Tri Nations back then, the All Blacks played the Wallabies in the mud and the rain in Wellington and produced near on the perfect game of rugby to win 43-6. And so they went to Lang Park for the second game, and this was en route to a tour of South Africa, a very famous tour of South Africa. But what I remember about that game was, firstly, the beginning and the end. I'm not sure about all the bits in the middle, but it ended with a try right at the end, which salvaged the game for the All Blacks. But it started on a very controversial note, which I think you've got some audio of that.
4: Yeah, this is Frank Bunce and Wallaby Michael Briel, I think. It's Keith Quinn again in the commentary box.
0: Marshall, Mertens, Little, this is good passing. What a tackle by Tune on Lomu. What a cheer went up from the crowd, and look at this, a tremendous, that he must be sent off, Brail must be sent off for that assault on Frank Bunce. He hit him with 10 punches, and I didn't see what started it. Michael Brail, he's...
1: RNZ News at midday. Kia ora, good afternoon, I'm Nicola Wright. New Zealand First is making a fresh push for a ban on backyard fireworks. Leader Winston Peters says enough is enough, and the move would reduce damage and harm to animals and property. National, Labour and ACT have all written off the idea, but the Greens support it. Mr Peters says his own dogs and horses have been spooked and frightened over the years, along with many others.
6: A lot of people who make comments have never seen the kind of damage some of us have seen to animals like dogs and cats, but particularly horses and other animals. Cut to the bone and having to be put down because of the injuries that they've sustained by being panicked by fireworks.
1: Winston Peters says there will inevitably be many fires on Guy Fawkes Night next month. The Opportunity Party is projecting confidence after a new poll that put its support just below the 5% threshold. The Taxpayers Union Courier poll out last night shows the party with 4.8% support. Party leader Kule Wong is looking on the bright side.
2: Most polls have us over 5%. This is the only one that had us under. There's also a huge amount of undecided still left across most polls. So I think there's a huge opportunity there for all of us to demonstrate why we are the best people to have at the table for the next 3 years.
1: Kule Wong says it's always hard for a new party to break through, but their campaign is working. National wants to turn more of New Zealand's rainfall into farm profits, promising $300 million in low-cost loans to build more water storage. The party says too much rainwater goes to waste, leaving farmers short when dry weather hits. National's leader Christopher Luxon unveiled the election promise at Fielding's Rural Day. Five regions would get first consideration for the loans: Northland, Tairāwhiti, Hawke's Bay, Wairarapa and Canterbury. The money would have to be paid back within 10 years. Seafood sector leaders say the technology does not exist to allow them to end bottom trawling. The Opportunity Party says ending the practice is a bottom line for post-election negotiations with other parties, and National and Labour say they are open to a ban. Moana New Zealand's chief executive, Steve Tarrant, says the industry would adopt different technology if it were available.
7: I just think it's irresponsible for any political party to propose effectively shutting down an entire industry through a single blanket policy that's not grounded in robust science, evidence, or credible assessment of the consequences from ourselves and seaweed's perspective. I mean, we're talking between 1,000 and 1,300 jobs at risk. We're talking about billions of dollars. We're talking significant impacts here.
1: Sea Lord Chief Executive Doug Paulin says he's disappointed by the politicians. He says wild fish caught from trawlers is the most sustainable form of protein production. The US Defence Secretary says the public will be able to watch the country's first military execution in more than 60 years. An official from the Defence Department says the execution by firing squad will be live-streamed. World Watch's Neva Chittick reports.
8: Former US Army Major Nidal Hassan fatally shot 13 unarmed US soldiers and injured another 32 in the deadliest non-combat attack on an American military base in 2009. The Army psychiatrist later admitted in court he was the gunman that opened fire in a Fort Hood medical building in Texas. He apologised and said during his court-martial that he believed he was protecting Muslims and the Taliban in Afghanistan. The Pentagon says Defence Secretary Pete Hegseth made the execution recommendation this week and President Donald Trump approved it.
1: Donald Trump says he won't resume military strikes on Iran before the midterm elections. Americans are set to go to the polls next month. The ABC's Emily Grimenz reports from Washington, D.C.
9: Citing productive discussions, Donald Trump says the US won't attack Iran at any time prior to the midterm elections in the US in less than a month. The White House had originally outlined a 4 to 6 week military campaign, but the war has now been going for 7 months. It's widely seen as a drag on Mr. Trump's approval ratings and damaging for Republicans contesting November's elections. Tehran said last week it had received a new peace proposal from the US and has signalled it will formally respond within days.
1: 19 public health organisations are calling for cross-party political support to make schools and early childhood centres sugary drink free. They say sugary drinks can cause unhealthy weight gain and diseases and have negative impacts on concentration, behaviour and learning. Lead author Gerhard Sundborn says the proposed policy still allows water, unflavoured milk and zero sugar alternatives.
10: If we get sugar out of schools, it's a step in the right direction, and there'll be a lot less harm incurred on children in terms of dental caries, but also other health issues, and it's going to improve learning as well. So we think it's a no-brainer.
1: Dr. Sunborn says the policy should appeal to all political parties. Bariatric surgeons say they're dealing with patients who come for an initial consultation on the weight loss operation, but then don't go any further. The surgeons think KiwiSaver rules could be part of the reason. Here's our money correspondent, Susan Edmonds.
11: One surgeon says 50% of his initial consults aren't turning into surgeries, and that may be partly because it's become harder for people to get their money out of KiwiSaver. Christine Liggins, whose organisation DebtFix handles withdrawals for some KiwiSaver providers, says some now only pay a deposit up front, then pay for the surgery when it happens. She says that makes sure the money is used for its intended purpose. But other providers say it may just be that the rules are now better understood and the threshold for hardship and illness withdrawals is meant to be high.
1: Two people have been seriously injured in a crash between a car and a truck moving a house in Auckland. The police say it happened early this morning on Dairy Flat Highway in northern Auckland. A third person has minor injuries. The road was blocked for several hours but is now open again. A cyclist has died after a crash with a car in Governor's Bay near Christchurch. Emergency services were called to Dyers Pass Road shortly before 10:30 this morning. The cyclist died at the scene. The road is closed between Summit Road and Governor's Bay Road. That's the news. 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
12: Kia ora, good afternoon. Wallabies coach Les Kiss admits breaking their Eden Park curse will take some doing. Australia last beat the All Blacks at the Auckland Ground in 1986. The two sides meet again in the first of the Bledisloe Cup games tomorrow, and Kiss admits the record's a daunting one.
13: It's formidable. And things will be thrown out, you know, it's got to happen eventually, but it doesn't just happen. You've got to work hard for it. We're going to have to be all the things that you say about the game, and then you have to then try and win those fine moments. And so we're going to have to be very good for those small moments and those small margins.
12: A nasty stain on Australia's cricket history is back in the spotlight. The now retired former Australian batter Usman Khawaja is set to give his take on the 2018 Sandpaper Gate scandal and is about to be published memoir, which coincides with the first test series between South Africa and Australia on South African soil since. Another member of the side back then, Pat Cummins, who's now the Australian captain, says he's relaxed about Khawaja releasing a book.
14: Yeah, it was, gave me a buzz a few weeks back. Didn't go back into too much detail. He just basically gave me the heads up that he's doing a book. And yeah, as always, no worries. Yeah, tell your story, it's fine.
12: And superstar footballer Erling Haaland has urged Manchester City supporters to stick together ahead of their Premier League match against Liverpool this weekend. The game's the first for Haaland and the team since City was found guilty of breaching Premier League financial rules. Koi nā nā pūronga ha kina kina. That's your sports news. Nicola is back with the weather next.
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16: 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But what can it teach us about raising boys? We chart the 100-year rivalry behind the Bledisloe Cup ahead of the big game. 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
1: Met Service forecast to midnight.

0: Marlborough, Grey and Westland. Marlborough to Southland, low cloud or fog at the coast, lifting in the afternoons. Mainly fine inland, isolated showers from tomorrow afternoon though, with the chance of thunderstorms in the Canterbury High Country. Chatham Islands cloudy and there could be drizzle tomorrow evening. It's just coming up to 9 minutes after midday.
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2: Thanks for joining us this afternoon. Kia mai tonu mai te. We stick around. Pete Hegseth, as you might have heard in the bulletin, he's announced that the first US military execution in more than 60 years will be a public event and that the firing squad death sentence will be live streamed. We'll have more on that story shortly. But we start today with what NZIER are calling a youth unemployment crisis, with jobless rates of 25% for 15 to 19 year olds. So this report says youth unemployment has now climbed to levels last seen around the global financial crisis, and the drivers, a perfect storm of a sluggish economy, business uncertainty, AI, and unhelpful policy responses from the government. So let's dig into this now. Daniel Hamill is senior economist at NZIER, and he joins us now. Kia ora, good afternoon to you.
3: Good afternoon.
2: So let's just start with the key facts here. I mean, they are pretty stark, aren't they? 25% unemployment for 15 to 19 year olds, a little better at the 20 to 24 sort of level, but it's way higher than it is for the general population. Now, I know the context is often those people are more vulnerable, but it is different this time, isn't it, in terms of having this crisis at the youth end, which hasn't really been mirrored in big unemployment rates for the rest of us?
3: Yes, so young New Zealanders are experiencing crisis levels of unemployment, underutilization, and that's resulting from reduced job opportunities. And as you said, this is unusual that it's specific to young people, unlike the previous economic downturns. So we're in a perfect storm that the slow economic recovery has made employers cautious about investing in capital and people. Uncertainty about AI has heightened hesitancy about hiring new labour market entrants, and it's left a lot of people unsure about the value of their investment in education and training. There's also a long-standing weakness in the link between education and training that the labour market have left young people increasingly poorly matched to jobs, and the combined rapid technological acceleration with AI has made this mismatch even worse.
2: So, I mean, that's the context, right? Because, you know, young people have always been more exposed to downturns, right? They've got less experience, shorter tenure at times, and, you know, they're exposed to these more sort of cyclically sensitive industries. So we did see high youth unemployment in the early 90s, in the GFC, but that was when we also had pretty high unemployment. Now, I'm not downplaying it for the general population at 5.6, and it's not nice for anyone who loses their job, but what is different this time?
3: What's different is we have got the increasing use of AI being compounded on uncertainty. That in the past, when there's an economic downturn, people won't want to hire because they want the economy to get better. Now, as we see a shift towards this, there's the added uncertainty of can they utilize young employees or are they going to use different systems such as AI to do these roles? So there's this technological shift that we're seeing impacting throughout all aspects of our lives.
2: Okay, and what about the government response here? We've had a number of them that you touch on. Tightening access to income support has been one of the key ones, hasn't it? So from what, it's really this coming month, next month, isn't it? Single 18, 19-year-olds will only be eligible to receive the job seeker support if their parents' combined income doesn't exceed 67-odd thousand. So what do you make of that policy response?
3: So when it comes to policy responses, it's about making sure that the incentives match the opportunities. And in this case, there is still difficulties finding employment opportunities for this. And wrapped up within the reduction or the removal of that support payment is also the services that come along with it. So through MSD, they also provide support

0: support and CV design, job applications, interview skills. So it's not just a monetary factor, but it's helping bridge the difficulty of moving out of education systems and getting into a job. So it's more than just a number, but it's also not reducing the gap that we're facing in that space.
1: Mm. Retail, food, accommodation, that sector usually holds, you know, about a third of youth jobs, doesn't it? And they are sectors of the economy which have been hit pretty hard.
0: Yes, so we are seeing decreases in youth unemployment overall, in particular in those sectors. And this is also combined with some increased immigration as well for roles in this space. So these traditional jobs where youth workers can get the foot in are either hiring less or potentially changing the composition of employment there. So there are some real challenges being faced there. This doesn't mean that all retail jobs are going to be AI automated, but there can be different technological impacts that are impacting that sector as well.
1: Yeah, one of the interesting things I saw in your report too is it's not necessarily that, the AI doesn't need to be widely adopted to hurt the young workers. It's also the uncertainty in the mix, right? Can you expand on that point?
0: Of course. So AI uncertainty is slowing down businesses' hiring decisions. They don't necessarily know what skills the next generation of employees will need, so that can reduce their hiring chance, but they also don't know how they might be implementing these changes within their own systems and business practices. So there's two different sort of forces at play there.
1: Yeah, interesting stuff. Thank you. Really appreciate your time. That's Daniel Hamill. He's a senior economist at NZIER. That report out today, calling it a youth unemployment crisis. 2101 if you want to get in touch on that issue. Well, the execution of a man by firing squad in the United States is going to be live streamed, according to the Pentagon. So the US Defense Secretary Pete Hegseth, he said in an interview this morning that the execution of the man who killed 13 people in a mass shooting at Fort Hood in 2009 would be public.
2: Of course we're going to do it at Fort Hood. We're going to do it on a Thursday. We're going to do it at 1 o'clock, which is when he did it. And it's going to be soldiers with rifles executing the firing squad. We'll make sure that people are able to watch it, that it's public, because people need to understand that this is there's serious consequences for these types of things.
1: That's Pete Hegseth. Now, the Pentagon has confirmed its plans to live stream the execution. It wouldn't provide any further details when CNN put questions to them. But this guy who's to be executed, Nidal Hassan, he was convicted in 2013 of 13 counts of premeditated murder, 32 counts of attempted murder. And he told the court at the time he was targeting soldiers who would be deploying to Afghanistan and engaging what he called an illegal war. So the execution by firing squad would be the first of its kind carried out by the U.S. Army since World War II. It's 18 minutes after midday. We're back home now, and a growing number of New Zealanders are making complaints to the Health and Disability Commissioner. The Commissioner says it's finally getting on top of a huge backlog of complaints, but more than 1,000 are still waiting to be assessed as the watchdog deals with a funding cut. So earlier I spoke to the Health and Disability Commissioner, Maura McDowell. She told me after receiving a record 3,770 complaints in 2025, they have got the number of active cases now down to 1,338.
3: In terms of our process, so we have a preliminary assessment process where complaints are triaged and we gather information on those complaints that we take into our system. And that part of the system, we've actually nearly cleared our backlog completely.
1: Okay.
3: I think the challenges in the more serious complaints where, you know, the investigations, and we accept that we've got more work to do there.
1: Okay, perhaps we can return to that in a second, but I had a complaint about the way I was treated in hospital or the health or disability care that I received, if I complained today, there would be close to 1,350 people ahead of me in the queue. Is that right, or is it a little more nuanced than that?
3: No, it's significantly more nuanced than that. And I'm very confident that anyone who makes a complaint today does not face the same delays that they were a few years ago. And in fact, 80% of our complaints get closed within 6 months. I think it's really important to realise, Guyon, that the breadth of complaints that we receive is huge. We receive complaints that have less serious concerns that we think are more appropriately dealt with by the provider. And they go out of our system very quickly, sometimes within a week. Then we have more serious complaints that don't quite meet the threshold for formal investigation. Mm. We're closing those within 9 months currently.
1: Okay.
3: The challenges in the more at the more serious end when complaints are going through to a more formal investigation, which is a quasi-judicial process, and which they do actually take time to manage.
1: Can you give us an idea of what the backlog or wait times are for the more serious cases then?
3: So as I said, the challenge is in the investigation space. Mm. If I can just give you a little bit of background, there is a threshold for complaints going through to an investigation. They are the more serious, complex complaints. An investigation is the process through which providers can be held to breach of the code. It's quite a serious step, and it's a quasi-judicial process. So we have to evidence gather, we have to ensure that we're complying with natural justice requirements. And of course, it's also a desk-based process. So we're managing things on the papers. We've benchmarked that an ideal investigation would take between 18 months to 2 years, because some of these complaints really do need the time to actually resolve them. We still have aged files in our investigation space, but we have a backlog plan, and we're hoping to have no complaints over 2 years old in that space sometime next year.
1: Can I just talk about funding? Because I think your funding fell nearly 10%, was it last year? And then you had to make further reductions of, I think, 5%. Has that had a significant impact on how you're able to deal with these complaints?
3: You're right. We did receive a funding reduction over the past 2 years. It was time-limited funding coming to an end. So we did have some warning of that, and we were able to plan. And of course, you know, as a public agency, you have to operate within your funding envelope. But importantly, we also have to maintain our focus on our core statutory function, which is to protect the rights of health and disability service consumers.
1: Yeah, but I'm asking you whether that funding cut has impacted on your ability to do that.
3: I'm absolutely confident and committed to ensuring that core part of our process, which is complaints resolution, I'm confident that we can maintain our current service levels. But we have had to reprioritise some other parts of our business.
1: Mm. So you're forecasting complaints rising another, 8 or 10% over the next year. Why are complaints increasing? You can understand in the COVID times possibly, but what's driving the rise?
3: Yes, it's actually difficult to predict year on year what the percentage is. Prior to COVID, it was about 4% a year, but it's definitely more now. I think that complaints are reflecting pressures in the system. I think that, in particular, many complaints to HDC reflect people's concerns about the difficulties navigating a complex and constrained system. So really, I think it's those pressures which are driving complaints, plus, of course, having access to complaints mechanisms and raising concerns. I mean, and it's important that people do that.
1: Yeah. Just finally, I see in his letter of expectations to you that the health minister said he was concerned about New Zealanders' trust and confidence in the delivery of health services, and that was declining, and he wants to arrest that decline. And he did make the point that unresolved or delayed complaints and a lack of clarity around that could exacerbate that issue. Are you confident that you addressing those concerns that he's outlaid?
3: So we obviously have to focus on our core legislative purpose of complaints resolution and rights protection. And our priority is maintaining our current levels of complaints resolution and improving the timeliness of our complaints process, because, of course, delays don't help anyone. And that's why I'm actually being a proponent of early resolution. We need to get in there for complaints at an appropriate level. Providers need to manage complaints at source. It's best for the consumer, it's best for the provider, and it's certainly best for any quality improvement measures. Yes, we have had to prioritise some of our level of activity in other areas, for example, promotion of the code. But as I said, we just have to maintain focus on that core function of complaints resolution and managing the backlog that we have.
1: That was Health and Disability Commissioner Morag McDowell. We asked for the exact number in that backlog of the more serious complaints being investigated. The Commissioner got back to us saying it's 220. So 220 in the category of serious complaints being investigated. That's the backlog as things stand. It's 25 after midday. Geoffrey Halley is here with us for the Business News. Hey, Geoffrey.
4: Hi, Guyon.
1: Westpac economists, they have translated a raft of downbeat events into a softer near-term economic forecast.
4: Yes, and it's no surprise that the surge in fuel prices should be at the centre of these updated forecasts of higher inflation. So Westpac has been had been picking inflation to dip to 3.7% in the September quarter, stay there in December, and then steadily decline through 2027. But Chief Economist Kelly Eckhold has now detailed what's changed.
5: We've had the higher oil and petrol prices. We've had quite a big fall in the exchange rate and quite a big rise in long-term interest rates, which has pushed through into higher mortgage rates domestically as well. So all of this, I think, justified a bit of a change in view. It really does impact on the short-term inflation profile. But these higher petrol prices, that lower exchange rate, these are going to lift inflation leading up into Christmas. So that fourth quarter number has been revised up to 4.2%. So that basically means that we'll be ending the year at over 4% inflation, given current trends, which is not exactly welcome news for consumers.
4: And perhaps more unwelcome news, the other big change is a forecast slide in house prices, expected to be 1.4% lower this year. Kelly Eckhold says a combination of higher fuel prices and interest rates, a softer housing market, and still high unemployment will all weigh on consumer spending and near-term growth. And as for the RBNZ, the Reserve Bank, Westpac is sticking with no rate hike in the next couple of weeks at its next meeting, but a 25 basis point rise to 3% in December.
1: Okay, and trillions really going in worldwide into AI investment, but you've got a local warning that a word of caution may be needed.
4: Yeah, and this is actually coming after an AI data centre operator called Firmus in Australia actually has pulled its initial public offering. And the reason why is because they just couldn't find buyers for the stock, although I suspect that raising its valuation from $10 billion to $30 billion over the course of 2 months may have played a part. But a local fund manager here is actually urging caution over chasing investment returns from artificial intelligence. Salt Funds Management says eye-watering sums are being poured into AI, as we know, but its long-term profitability is yet to be proven. Head of Diversified Funds Greg Fleming says AI differs from the dot-com boom because it involves costly hardware as well as consumer software. He says it makes it harder for investors to tell where the long-term winners and those profits will come from.
6: You've got to work out whether the profits are in highly priced, highly powered chips or in service companies that can charge consumers subscriptions to get the AI on every device they happen to own. And that's where there's some pricing vulnerability, because once those services are rolled out, people will be undercutting to get their consumers onto their platforms. And that's where you've got to show a wide moat in terms of how attractive your platform is.
4: So Greg Fleming says Salt Funds has actually switched some of its equity exposure into bonds recently as global yields in the bond market have risen.
1: Mm. And sticking with AI, of course, as these models get more and more sophisticated, there are increasing concerns about digital security, right?
4: Yeah, so surging investment in all things AI, as well as quantum technology, which bends the rules of physics to drive computing, is driving an urgent need for businesses to protect their digital assets now. So these dual technologies will make easy work of decrypting the security of most existing digital devices, systems and other data assets. And that date is predicted to be somewhere between 2029 and 2030. Now, with and that's without updates needed to protect against these emerging risks. Fortinet, which is an internet cybersecurity company, its global vice president of product management, Weiling Neo, says there's no time to waste.
7: Because the foreseeable day where you have a quantum computer which is going to be able to break encryption, which basically powers financial systems today, that has been shortened by a lot of investments into quantum computing, which has brought the timeline much closer to 29 and 2030.
4: So legacy systems containing outdated or archived data, well, they'll also need to be protected or purged, as bad actors are already working on ways to harvest data to decrypt later.
1: Yeah, indeed. All right, how are the markets ending the week?
4: Well, I am feeling a bit like the Grim Reaper today, Guyon, and I don't really have much better news for you, unfortunately. Wall Street finished lower due to higher energy prices and technology stock nerves, a $20 billion US miss in revenue apparently by OpenAI, the maker of ChatGPT. Here in New Zealand, though, our own NZX 50, well, it's 11 points lower at 13,680. The ASX, though, has opened up 0.4%. Brent crude had a big night. It rose by 4% overnight. Markets aren't open yet, but it did close around $104 a barrel. On currency markets, the Kiwi is steady at 56.1 US cents. 80.5 Australian, 42.5 pence, 50 euro cents, 88.5 yen, and 3.76 yuan. And gold is steady at trading just above $4,100 a barrel.
1: Thanks, Geoffrey. Geoffrey Halley there with your business news. It's hit the bottom of the hour. Stick around. We're going to wrap the week in politics with Paddy Gower. First, RNZ's top stories with Nicola Wright.
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9: A Pentagon official says the United States will live stream the Army's upcoming firing squad execution of a man who killed 13 people at a Texas military base. The move to publicly show December's planned killing would be unprecedented. Former Army psychiatrist Nidal Hassan is set to become the first person executed by firing squad by the US military since 1945. New Zealand First is making a fresh push for a ban on backyard fireworks, but National, Labour and ACT have already all written the idea off. Leader Winston Peters says banning the sale would reduce damage and harm to animals and property. Professional displays would still be allowed. The Opportunity Party does not seem worried about a new poll putting its support just below the 5% threshold needed to get into Parliament without an electorate seat. The Taxpayers Union Courier poll out last night has the party on 4.8% support. Party leader Kule Wong says most polls have it over 5% and there are still a huge number of undecided voters. The NRL says it will fight for the right to use the Chiefs' name for its new Papua New Guinea team. New Zealand Rugby's gone to court seeking to stop the NRL using the same name as the Super Rugby franchise, the Waikato Chiefs. NRL's chief executive, Peter Volandes, says it will vigorously defend its case. New Zealand Stock Exchange says one of its listed companies is set to import and distribute pharmaceutical-grade MDMA, better known as a party drug, for treatment and therapy. The company is Gisborne-based Rua Bioscience, already known for importing medicinal cannabis. In September, MedSafe granted two New Zealand psychiatrists approval to use MDMA in the treatment of PTSD. Rua's chief executive, Paul Naske, says he expects the sector to grow as evidence and regulations develop. That's the news.
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11: We've got 4.3 million cars in New Zealand, and that's a really, really expensive energy bill. 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
10: Tell me about the big idea.
11: We've called this the New Zealand Salary Boost. Essentially what this does is allows an employee to lease a new electric vehicle through their employer and pay for it with their gross pay packet.
10: Big ideas welcome on Afternoons, 1 to 4 p.m. weekdays here on RNZ Now.
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9: Met Service long-range forecast now for all New Zealand to midnight Tuesday. The situation, a weak ridge covers most of the country today, while a low lies to the east of Gisborne, resulting in a moist easterly flow along eastern parts of both islands. Tomorrow, a broad trough and front move onto the western areas by the end of the day. First, the forecast to midnight tomorrow. Northland, Auckland and Coromandel Peninsula mainly fine today, partly cloudy, chance of a shower tomorrow. More frequent in Northland at night. Waikato to Whanganui, also Bay of Plenty in the central high country, partly cloudy, isolated showers in the afternoons and evenings. Gisborne to Wairarapa, occasional drizzle, patchy in Wairarapa, fine breaks and isolated showers from tomorrow afternoon. Manawatu to Wellington mainly fine today, partly cloudy with isolated showers tomorrow. Nelson to Fiordland, mostly fine. Isolated showers for Buller today. Showers tomorrow. And there could be thunderstorms in the ranges of Buller, Grey and Westland. Marlborough to Southland, low cloud or fog at the coast lifting in the afternoons. Mainly fine inland. Isolated showers from tomorrow afternoon, though, with the chance of thunderstorms in the Canterbury High Country. Chatham Islands cloudy and there could be drizzle tomorrow evening. Now to the outlook for the following 3 days. The North Island first, Te Ika a Māui, on Sunday showers spreading east in the morning, some heavy, easing for most except Auckland. Monday rain from Waikato northwards, easing to isolated showers later, elsewhere isolated showers clearing late. And Tuesday partly cloudy with isolated showers, mainly fine in Gisborne, Hawke's Bay and Wairarapa. For the South Island, Te Waipo Namu, Sunday, showers in the north and west, easing in the afternoon, isolated showers elsewhere, clearing everywhere in the evening. Monday starts mainly fine, and then it gets cloudier in the west, with showers in Fiordland, few for Westland later as well. Tuesday, rain in the south and west, maybe heavy in Fiordland and Westland, fine for Canterbury, Marlborough and Nelson. And the outlook for Te Kohu, the Chatham Islands, low cloud with drizzle and fog and then a few fine spells on Monday and Tuesday, northeasterlies dying out on Sunday and northerlies on Tuesday. It's 24 minutes to one.
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1: Great to have your company this afternoon. Monique Steele is with us for the Rural News. Hey Monique.
12: Kia ora Guyan.
1: Farmers in Southland struggling a bit with the wet weather there.
12: Yep, so spring is here, but she's off to a pretty wet start down south. So Southland had the wettest winter in more than 45 years, and it's the third wet spring in a row. So at a time when there's lots of young livestock around, feed levels are already tight. It's been too wet to plant new crops or grass for many, and El Nino is also expected to bring more rain to the region than normal over the next few months. So a medium-scale adverse weather event was declared by the government last week. Cargill-based rural contractor Daryl Thompson says feed is under pressure at the moment, with many busy looking outside the region for supplies.
13: It's across the board, the lack of grass growth that's been there. You can hardly walk at some of the paddocks, let alone put a tractor and a plough or set of rippers in. There's ground that hasn't been touched that we, you know, you'd like to have at least getting close to being able to put seed in, especially for cereal crops. And without the grass growth, there's been a lot of supplementary feed been carted in and fed to animals.
12: But Mr Thompson says fortunately the sun's been out this week.
13: The weather's changed. You know, we've had a bit of a good run for the last 4 or 5 days and the growth has taken off, but there's still a shortage, but there is supplementary feed available.
12: Arable farmer Chris Dillon, the region's Federated Farmers President, says feed levels have been pushed and heavier crops are behind schedule, but fortunately the weather has turned around.
14: This is a real challenge, right? At the end of calving and sort of mid-lambing, which made it very hard on people. But things are looking up. It's been good sunshine and it's lifted the spirits of everyone. It was getting pretty gloomy there for a patch. There is more rain forecast next week, quite a bit. Hopefully we don't get put back to square one.
12: Yeah, good temperatures this weekend, up to 22 on Monday, but rain late next week. So yeah, farmers in need can get in touch with the Rural Support Trust, and those with any animal welfare concerns should probably try MPI.
1: Mm. And this is an interesting one, isn't it? These American investors throwing cash at the dairy goat co-op in Waikato.
12: Yeah, I can't quite tell you how much though, Guyon, but it is hoped that new overseas investment will help the Dairy Goat Cooperative grow its milk supply, expand sales, and get some products back into China. The Hamilton-based co-op specialising in goats dairy has 55 farmer shareholders, mostly in Waikato and Taranaki. It pioneered goat milk infant formula in the late 80s, early 90s, but the tough COVID years saw it lose market access for some products into key market China, which it does hope will be revived. So Chicago-based agribusiness investor AGR is investing in the firm. Chief Executive Alistair Hulbert says the partnership will help drive expansion and market growth without compromising returns for farmers.
15: Keep giving good returns to our farmers as well as driving the market growth at the same time. That's the great thing about the deal that we've done here.
12: Mr. Hulbert says its latest research shows that goat milk products can be easier for infants with sensitive stomachs to digest than cow's milk.
15: And one of the big benefits that goat milk infant formula has, and we've just done a $25 million clinical trial to prove this, is it prevents eczema in babies who are prone to getting eczema from consuming cow's milk products. So with families with a predisposition to eczema, 64% reduction, and in the general population, a 34% reduction.
12: So the Dairy Goat Cooperative has around 240 employees around Waikato and exports to 23 markets around Europe and Asia. And yeah, do you like goat's milk, Guyon?
1: I don't think I've ever tried goat's milk, but I'm open to it. Perhaps you can send some up in the overnight bag. What's the what's the durability of the product higher, like?
12: Yeah, well, higher carbon miles maybe.
1: That's right. Yeah, thanks, Monique. Monique Steele there with your rural news. It's 20 to 1. It's Friday and we wrap the week in politics with Paddy Gow on a Friday. Hey, Paddy.
16: Hey, Guyon, and there's nothing wrong with goat's milk.
1: Is that right? I think, are you a goat's milk man?
16: Yeah, I am a goat milk man if I can get my hands on it. And I often think it's overlooked. And, you know, just for people's, it's just about having an open mind to where the milk comes from. Guy on. So give it a go this weekend.
1: Yeah, so and I'm sure this will appeal to the farmers listening. So if I wander into my Ponsonby Cafe and I go they'll love this. And I go on a short black with some goat's milk on. Is that gonna go?
16: Get yourself a fluffy. Get yourself a fluffy with goat's milk, and that'll fit in really well. Guy.
1: Who's been the goat on the campaign this week though, Paddy? Just as a segue.
16: Yeah, that's right. I mean, I wouldn't use the term goat for either of them, but they both need to be. They both need to be the goat. And in funny ways, if you look at those three polls that came out this week, I know there's been all these sort of comparisons of our current two major party leaders to the leaders of the past, including in the debate the other night, and that they're no Key and they're no Clark or whatever.
1: Yeah.
16: But with these kind of poll results, which one of those two actually pull this off for their party, because it will be one of them, it will be a kind of a goat move. It might not seem like it at the moment, but you know, whoever is the one who can grab party in what to me on those polls looks like a neck and neck
1: tiebreaker. It really is, isn't it?
16: Well, yeah.
1: Let's talk about some of the momentum then. So Labor really doubling down on these consumer affairs announcements. I mean, earlier we had, you know, you're going to make it easier to cancel your gym subscription. I'm going to make it easier to lower the cost of the mechanic and get them to have the, you know, the tools and the software from the big car manufacturers. I saw this week they're going for tinkering around with banks and then airlines. So it's real consumer focus. And Arlena Williams, you might want to comment on her too. She's been in the limelight, their consumer affairs and spokesperson. And then we've seen National go back to some of the basic stuff that you do see from them in campaigns. They've been cracking down on welfare, raiding the foreign affairs, foreign aid to fund medicines. How have you seen that sort of competitive dynamic play out this week?
16: Yeah, I think there's been some clever policy work on both sides. We'll start with Labor because that's where you started. You know, I've been intrigued by this focus on consumer affairs. I actually think it's quite clever in this cost of living election. And you're right about Arlena Williams. Everybody seems to be asking about her. She's got that sort of star factor and everyone's got that sort of who's this kind of thing about her.
1: Yeah.
16: And if I was the Labor Party, I would be digging out as much consumer stuff as possible because I think it's working. I think it's resonating. there are all these sore points out there, like with the airlines, you know, like with the banks, you know, there's lots of these sore points that are always sore for consumers. But if you think about it, obviously we're in a cost of living crisis and I think everyone's that little bit sore. The good thing about consumer affairs policies as well is often they don't cost much.
1: Yeah, I was going to say,
16: you can grab a headline, you can grab a bit of news, you can grab a voter's attention, and there's no price tag with it. So kudos to Labor for that. But kudos also, I think that was a big move, clever move, on the medicines before the debate. Medicines and access to medicines, Farm Act type issues are huge in this country, especially in that middle ground, that centre voter, those cancer drugs, that kind of thing. Very, very big issue. And a kind of a clever move in terms of, you know, saying, hey, we don't want to give money. You can see the kind of voter they're appealing to. Let's sort out the problems in our own country. It's not fair that my mate can't get cancer drugs because we're paying for a water treatment system in Africa. That's where they're kind of going with this kind of thing. Real Kiwi stuff, and kudos to them for getting that out before the big debate.
1: Yeah, what about welfare reform? I know a lot of the media focus was on the drug testing. I guess it's a pretty good headline. But there was $500 million cut from welfare under these projections, including if you've been on a benefit for two of the last 3 years, you'd have a reduction in your benefit for kids' households too. I know it's a lower level, but it's between $25 and $50. It's not nothing, isn't it? Do you think there's an appetite for that out in the electorate?
16: Yes, always. always for core National Party voters. This sort of stuff comes out election after election after election, tried and true kind of stuff. And again, clever news hook on it with the drug testing, and then something big in behind it. And the answer to your question is yes. On the right, there is always appetite for this kind of policy, and another one of those levers that National likes to pull election after election after election.
1: Yeah, and we're in debate season too, aren't we? Seems a long time ago now, the TVNZ head-to-head debate, and we've got a couple more coming up this week again with, I guess, as you say, with the poll so tight, lots to play for.
16: Yeah, I think these debates are key. I was a little bit surprised by how aggressive the leaders were so early on in that debate. Surprised because traditionally they're a lot more cautious, try to be more statesperson-like, especially in that first debate. I know that well because I've often done the second debate and seen them come out firing for that. I think the difference this election is they came out firing for the first debate, and often they restrict themselves because you know they get a lot of backlash from audiences if they bicker too much, and I think there was a bit of that happening here, but I think it's a sign of how important these debates are for these leaders. Like I said earlier, which one pulls this off, because it is going to, whoever pulls it off in terms of getting the government together, is going to pull off a miracle, is going to be a goat of some kind for their party, for pulling this out of nothing, really. And that's why these debates, I think they will be aggressive. I think these are one of the last places in a fragmented media market where these two big leaders can get some attention. Not just a fragmented media market, but a fragmented political market as well, with the minor parties chewing up so much of the politics. So I just think these next two leaders debate, one next week, the one after, will just be just massive for the leaders. The stakes are always high on them, but this time that is the place where these things could be won and lost for the Chris's.
1: Fascinating. And have you got a countdown for us, Paddy?
16: 30 days to go, Guyon. There are 30 days to go.
1: Good stuff. Enjoy your weekend. That is Paddy Gow wrapping the week in politics. It's 12 minutes to 1. British police have accepted warrants they used to search Andrew Mountbatten Windsor's home at the time of his arrest in February were unlawful. So the former prince, who denies any wrongdoing, was arrested by police in February on suspicion of misconduct in public office. It prompted him to launch a challenge over the legality of the search warrants. Let's get more from Andrew McRae of World Watch.
17: In what's likely to be a drawn-out legal fight, Mr Mountbatten Windsor has won round one against Thames Valley Police. A High Court judge found in favour of him, with the police accepting the court's decision that the warrants used to search the former prince's properties were issued under the wrong legislation. In the meantime, the items seized in the raid can continue to be held by the police. UK criminal defence barrister Chris Dorr KC told the BBC there are two types of search warrant, one to conduct a general search and the other aimed at sensitive or confidential material.
18: In this case, Prince Andrew's home was believed to contain both confidential, potentially legal materials, which are legally privileged, but also potentially confidential materials related to his role as a UK trade envoy. And in those circumstances, the ordinary or bog standard warrant process should not have been used.
17: He understands that both types of warrant went before the judge.
18: And it was the judge who decided that he wished to issue the more bog standard or straightforward warrant. And that's where Thames Valley Police, I'm sure, will be arguing it was a judicial mistake. It was an error. It's a legal error. But it shouldn't prevent them pursuing their investigation.
17: The chief royal correspondent at Newsweek, Jack Royston, told the BBC that while it's embarrassing for the police, it doesn't necessarily mean the evidence will be ruled inadmissible.
19: While Andrew has absolutely scored a victory here against the police, it is kind of one that's predominantly a PR victory, and he probably won't actually be able to get this evidence ruled out of court.
17: Danny Shore, a crime and justice commentator, told the BBC the court ruling is a setback for the police.
20: You know, it was pretty crucial, I would have thought, for their inquiry to seize computers and hard drives and laptops and documents from Andrew's address and his former address, and they can't access that at the moment. And certainly anything that they've gleaned from that up until July, presumably they can't look at that either. So it's pretty difficult to see how the inquiry moves on until they resolve this issue.
17: Newsweek's Jack Royston says Andrew and his legal team are sending a clear message.
19: That they will fight tooth and nail over everything. So there's a kind of secondary message here for prosecutors, for the CPS, who will have to at some point make a decision on whether or not to charge him. You know, they are saying you had better have absolutely everything nailed down here because we will come at you for any irregularities.
17: The next stage in this legal dispute will be a behind closed doors hearing next year over whether the police can still retain the material seized from Andrew Mountbatten Windsor's homes.
1: That is Andrew McRae with that report. Well, in many schools around the world, it's common for people with interesting careers to be invited in to tell the kids about what they do. But for one type of job, coming into the classroom to inspire children, well, it's just not really an option. So astronaut Joshua Kutrick was beamed in from the International Space Station when he was over the town of Wick in the very north of Scotland. He was within range for just 10 minutes and children were able to ask him questions as he hurtled at 27,500 kilometres an hour above their heads. The BBC got to listen in on some of their conversation.
21: This is Rory. Which one thing do movies always get wrong about space? Over.
22: Good question, Rory. I would say how easy everything is. Nothing up here is easy. Everything is hard, even brushing your teeth. And they gloss over a lot of the small points.
23: This is Florence. How does the food taste in space compare to here on Earth? Over.
22: Florence, because the microgravity affects your sinuses, everything tastes a little bit different. Sometimes good, sometimes bad. For me, I love coffee on planet Earth, but up here it tastes a little bit different. Doesn't taste quite like coffee to me, and that's causing me to not drink so much.
24: This is Fergus. What experiment were you most excited to work on? Over.
22: I'm working on a lot of experiments that are designed to enable astronauts to live in space for longer periods of time. So someday, maybe on the moon for, say, a year. But we have a lot of science we have to figure out first, and that's some of what we're working on up here that I enjoy. Over.
25: This is Isabella. Do astronauts get space sick like getting car sick? Over.
22: Isabella, great question. We typically get sick at the start of the missions as we adapt to microgravity. So it's like a couple of days of basically being car sick. Over.
1: Over and out. That was the BBC with that report. It's what, 7-1? Bridget Tunnicliffe is with us to talk sport. Hey, Bridget.
26: Kia ora.
1: Now, Sandpaper Gate, it was, I guess, one of the biggest cricket scandals in recent years. It's resurfaced in South Africa. Why?
0: Yeah, so it's come up again because I find this hard to believe that this is the first time since that ill-fated tour back in 2018 that these two sides are about to play tests again in South Africa. You'll remember Australian batter Cameron Bancroft was caught by TV cameras trying to rough up one side of the ball with sandpaper to make it swing in flight. In the aftermath, Bancroft captain Steve Smith and vice captain David Warner were handed up to one-year bans. And the scandal is also about to be revisited with the now-retired Usman Khawaja about to release a book in which he addresses the issue as a team member at that time. Another who played in that series is current Australian captain Pat Cummins. And understandably, Cummins wasn't that keen to talk about the issue in his pre-match media conference.
2: It's obviously a long time ago. You know, all the investigations, everything was done back then. Answered every question a million times, so you know, all I can say is as a group we've moved on, very happy with you know, the last 8-9 years how we've been as a group and involved, and yeah, obviously my focus is on captaining the cricket.
0: So the first of three tests starts tonight in Durban, but it was the reaction to what they did seem quite chaotic at the time. I remember scenes at Johannesburg Airport in 2018 when Smith and Warner tried to leave South Africa. Smith was heavily heckled by angry crowds. He was marched through the terminal surrounded by police officers and press cameras. It was as though he was on Australia's most wanted list. It just did seem a bit over the top at the time.
1: Yeah, indeed. All right, let's talk motorsport. There's a couple of big events on this weekend, isn't there? Including this Bathurst 1000 race. People are getting pretty excited about that.
0: Yeah, it's a very iconic race in this part of the world. The Mount Panorama Circuit has been in use since 1963. And it was during the late 60s that the Ford-Holden rivalry developed. The great Peter Brock raced at Bathurst for the first time in 1969. And this year, the race will mark the 20th anniversary of his death. And Kiwi Matt Payne is the defending champion. He won it alongside Australian Garth Tander in the Ford Mustang last year. And also the Singapore Grand Prix takes place this weekend. George Russell's Formula One title challenge is hanging by a thread. His Mercedes teammate Kimi Antonelli has control of that championship battle. He is 84 points ahead. And New Zealand's Liam Lawson will hope to continue his successful year so far. Singapore is actually where he scored his first ever points in Formula One in 2023. So hopefully it'll be a good weekend for Lawson.
1: Yeah. And let's finish with golf. This Kiwi golfer, Daniel Hillier, he won a brand new Beamer with a hole-in-one.
0: Yeah.
1: It's not a bad result.
0: Yeah, he made a real statement in the opening round of the DP World Tour event in Madrid. He aced the 17th hole. It's actually his fifth hole-in-one in his career. He is now in a tie for fourth at the end of the first round, just one shot off the lead at the Spanish Open. Obviously, it was so far away, he couldn't see the bottom of the hole, so he didn't know that it was a hole-in-one until he saw people jumping and cheering in the grandstand. So he is now the new owner of a BMW iX5. It's an electric car worth $125,000 New Zealand dollars. But how's he going to get it back to New Zealand? He'll have to work something out.
1: Yeah, he will. Might well be worth it, though. Thank you very much for that. It's Bridget Tunnicliffe there with sport. It's a couple of minutes away from 1 o'clock, and Jesse Mulligan is with me in the Auckland studio to talk about what's coming up on Afternoons. Hey, Jesse.
3: Kia ora, guy. Nice to see you. KiwiNet Research Commercialisation Awards last night, which is a mouthful, but it's basically celebrating scientists who have invented something that is going to make the country rich. And after 1 o'clock, I'll speak to one of the winners. Superconductors, flux pumps, wow. Fusion energy, sometimes the most complicated and least glamorous innovations are the ones that are the most valuable. So we'll chat about that. It's actually a pretty exciting conversation.
1: Cool.
3: You'll have seen the story of Krista Pike, two failed executions in the US. I'll talk to an Australian who actually works in the area of capital punishment in America. How do we get here and what happens next?
1: Have you seen the stories today about how they're going to live stream this execution? That's a military execution, but Pete Hegseth seems to be pretty keen on making this
3: putting it on TV. Yeah, I've asked him about that as well, so we'll have a chat about it. And some flamenco guitars to get a Friday feel before 2 o'clock as well.
1: Nice. Thanks, Jesse.
3: Thank you.
1: Jesse Mulligan has your afternoon sorted after the 1 o'clock news. Thanks for all your feedback over the last hour. Lots of you getting in touch about the interviews that we did on the program today. We talked about the youth unemployment crisis with New Zealand Institute of Economic Research, NZIER, and we spoke with one of their senior economists about this. You can go back to our website, have a listen to what they're saying are the drivers behind that youth unemployment rate. 15 to 19 year olds sitting at over 25% unemployment, and he was saying that the big difference this time is that we have a mismatch between the general unemployment numbers and the degree to which young people are being hit by that. So go back to our website, have a listen to that and catch up. 2101 if you want to get in touch with any of the issues we are covering on RNZ over the afternoon. You enjoy your weekend. We are back on Monday at midday. Kia pai tōrā.
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4: RNZ News at 1 o'clock. Kia ora, good afternoon. I'm Angie Skerritt. The Opportunity Party does not support National's beneficiary drug test policy. National's plan includes curbing payments for those on JobSeeker for more than 2 years and doubling the stand-down time for those who leave a job without a good reason. The policy also includes drug tests for beneficiaries. Opportunity leader Kule Wong says that's not the right approach.
5: I think it's a distraction from the fact that we have record high unemployment and it is really difficult for people out there, even people not on a benefit that are looking for a job at the moment. And so what we should be doing is focusing on how we grow the economy in a positive way with high value jobs for all of those people.
4: Kule Wong thinks Christopher Luxon would seek a deal with her party if he had to form a government. The public will be able to watch the execution of a former US Army major by firing squad. An official from the Defence Department says the execution of Nadal Hassan, who fatally shot 13 unarmed US soldiers at Fort Hood in 2009, will be live streamed. It will be the first military execution in more than 60 years. Global oil prices have risen by another 5% on continuing concerns over supplies from the Middle East. The international benchmark Brent crude has gone up to just over $105 a barrel. Here's the BBC's Sebastian Usher.
6: Volatility in oil markets continues as there remains no end in sight in the Iran crisis. There's been an increased flow of oil through the Strait of Hormuz in recent weeks, despite the restrictions imposed by Tehran. The resumption of the pipeline across Saudi Arabia has also been a positive development, but prices are still prey to shifts in rhetoric, even if the situation on the ground has barely shifted. A new report by the well-connected Axios news site has suggested that Washington may now be considering a big wave of new attacks on Iran before the midterm elections early next month.
4: The Institute of Economic Research says artificial intelligence is scaring employers away from hiring young people. A report out today says the youth unemployment rate has climbed to levels last seen around the global financial crisis. Senior economist Daniel Hamill told Midday Report technological change is affecting employment.
7: In the past, when there's an economic downturn, people won't want to hire because they want the economy to get better. Now, as we see a shift towards this, there's the added uncertainty of can they utilise young employees or are they going to use different systems such as AI to do these roles?
4: Daniel Hamill says uncertainty about artificial intelligence is slowing down the hiring process. The head of a mechanic company is concerned the government relaxing warrant of fitness requirements will mean more dangerous vehicles are on the road. From next month, a wide range of cars, old and new, will have to get a warrant of fitness less often. Midas Chief Executive Jason Wilson says he's worried about people putting off getting their car serviced. He says the cost of getting vehicle servicing alongside a warrant of fitness is typically higher if it's delayed. The Returns and Services Association says lessons from an audit of one RSA's poppy trusts will be used to improve management across its network. A review of Papua Nui RSA's Poppy Trust found serious shortcomings, but no evidence of fraud. National Board Chair Rhys Jones says in many cases, local RSAs have been run by well-intentioned but unqualified people. He says it's encouraging local RSAs to operate like a business with qualified people and that Poppy Trust funds are kept separate and secure. The review recommends a national RSA do a stock take of all Poppy funds, which Rhys Jones says is underway. And 19 public health organisations are calling for cross-party political support to make schools and early childhood education centres sugary drink-free. They say the drinks can cause unhealthy weight gain, cause diseases and have negative effects on concentration, behaviour and learning. Lead author Gerhard Sunborn says the proposed policy bans drinks that have more than 5 grams of sugar per 100